0: downpour quickly turned roads into flowing rivers. Some areas hit with as much as 170 millimeters of rain in just a few hours. Flash flooding filled streets, gushed into homes and businesses, and submerged cars. Emergency crews worked throughout the night to free trapped residents. Natasha Krause was stranded during the storm.
1: I'm in about 3 feet of water in the basement.
0: In the Pierrefonds-Roxborough borough, 181 people were evacuated from their homes. Jim Bass is the borough's mayor.
2: Our first order of business is to ensure that the public is safe.
0: With the cleanup underway, Environment Canada is warning of the risk of more flooding as Greater Montreal is again under a severe thunderstorm watch. Alexander Silberman, CBC News, Montreal.
3: Meanwhile, in central Alberta, several communities are under water advisories after heavy rainfall pushed wastewater systems above capacity. Residents of Beaumont, Leduc County, and St. Albert are being urged to stop all non-essential water use. That includes showering, flushing toilets, and using laundry machines or dishwashers. While ticket sales for the World Cup had a slow start, ticket resellers say Team Canada's historic win in Vancouver has kicked up demand. Arden McLeod has more.
4: Kingsley Bailey with Vancouver Ticket Service says many people called him the night Canada beat Qatar.
5: And I basically told him that the price is going up and you need to make a decision relatively quickly because the demand is definitely surging for Switzerland because that game is going to say it all.
4: Kenny Hanscom, CEO of Ticket Manager, helps companies track and allocate tickets to live events. He says home team success is a big price factor.
6: After Canada wins and now has a chance to win the group, we've seen the price for their next game go up 15-25%.
4: Both Hanscom and Bailey expect ticket prices to keep rising as the tournament continues. Meanwhile, it looks like demand for ticket resales for BC Place is mostly local. One of the largest ticket resale marketplaces, StubHub, says roughly 3 of 4 tickets sold on its platform for Vancouver matches are going to Canadians. It told CBC in an email that Vancouver is the most local-leaning of Canada's 2 host cities. Arden McLeod, CBC News, Vancouver.
3: And that is the World This Hour. For CBC News, I'm Gina Louise Phillips.
7: Hi, I'm Danielle Edwards. Here is your weather forecast for New Brunswick from Environment Canada. Partly cloudy skies overnight with a chance of showers this evening. Fog patches rolling in. Risk of thundershower for some parts. Lows between 8 and 11. To start the work week on Monday, mix of sun and cloud for most parts. That fog should clear up in the morning. Highs in the high teens to low 20s, except the mid-teens for coastal areas. More clouds forecast Monday night with lows around 12 degrees.
8: Okay, this just in. People don't like to admit it when they mess up. It's true for little kids, true for adults, and maybe, especially, true for politicians. The rare instances where politicians do apologize, you know how it goes. It's usually the kind of insincere, I regret the error, I meant no harm kind of thing. I remember a classic from the Prime Minister of Hong Kong years ago. After 2 million people took to the street to protest how cozy she was with mainland China. As a chief executive, she said, I still have more to learn and to do better, to balance diverse interests and listen to people from all walks of life. Just imagine for a second your partner or your spouse saying something like that to you, like with that tone, like you would not feel reassured that they were really sorry. Okay, so years ago, I was interviewing this guy about something else completely, and somehow we got into the subject of this whole apology business. And the guy has 2 daughters, they were both around 13 years old back then, and he told me that whenever one of his daughters does something to the other, and he tells them to apologize, you know, as their parent, usually the apology is fake. Just pro forma, fake, the kid version of the politician's non-apology apology. And what do you do with that?
9: Because how do you make somebody actually feel sorry for something they don't feel sorry for? You know, I mean, there they are. And you're like, say you're sorry. Say it like you mean it. And they don't mean it. They're not gonna. They don't yet have the empathy. You know, trying to explain to one of them, look, the way your sister feels is they go through life, they share with you. And then when you aren't generous with them, that makes them, you know, you're trying to explain it like this. And you can see the look on their eye, like this cold, steely look. You know, like, I hear what you're saying. I hear your little fable. I'm just not buying it, you know? And I don't know, they'll do lip service to it. They'll kind of sigh and shrug and sort of, in a sense, allow that perhaps that's the case. And then we take another shot at the apology. You know?
8: But as a parent, don't you feel like, well, okay, if all I'm going to get is lip service, at least I'm going to get the lip service. At least they recognize a moral code.
9: Even if your heart's not in this, I want to watch you go through the motions. This is what people do, you know, when they really are sorry.
8: See, but that makes me feel more sympathetic to politicians or to this act, which actually usually fills me with contempt. I feel like at least the politician is pretending and acknowledging, yes, there is a moral code. Like they don't feel sorry, but they'll acknowledge that someone should feel sorry. And I feel like, well, if that's what we're going to get out of our politicians, well, okay, I guess it's not what I want, but I can kind of live with that.
9: Yeah.
8: I just want to jump in and say here, this conversation happened years ago. This was back in 2008. Today's show is a rerun. This was so long ago that we talked about this. The politicians actually still felt obliged to apologize when they screwed up. Sometimes anyway. Like back when we recorded this, I remember Barack Obama had just apologized for some remark that he made about small town America, and Hillary Clinton had just apologized for saying she flew into Bosnia under sniper fire. You remember this? It did not happen. It was a different time. Not like today. When the president does stuff like, you know, posting a photo of himself as Jesus Christ, or remember when he posted a video of the Obamas as apes, and lots of people called on him to apologize. But of course, that's the last thing he'd ever do. It was nice when they used to say, I screwed up. Sorry. Even if it was insincere. I don't know. It said that there are things that people just shouldn't do. I agree.
9: Well, you know, that's making me, I don't know if you're familiar with all the details of that Bible story about David and Bathsheba, you know? And it's almost this funny modern politics story, right?
8: No, I don't know this one.
9: Okay, well, so here's King David, powerful king of Israel, and he basically commits adultery in office. He sees a woman that he can have because of his power, who's not his wife, and arranges her to come to the palace and has his way with her. And then the story's going to break, and her husband's going to find out. And he, in a very modern way, tries to quell the story, quash it, before it gets out. He has her husband sent to the front lines of battle where he gets killed. He does everything he can to hope that he can just actually hide it. He does not feel sorry about it. And he really digs himself in deep. And time goes on, and the prophet becomes aware of this, divinely, and comes to confront David on it. And what does he do? He tells him a story. He gets him engaged in this little fable about somebody who has a pet lamb, a poor man with a pet lamb that he loves like a pet. And that a rich man goes in and gets that lamb and prepares it for a meal. Because of his power, he's able to, the poor man's like a serf who lives on his land. So the rich man's just like, hey,
8: I'm taking that.
9: Yeah, because it's just, you know, everything you have is mine. So it's this really awful thing of, you know, something that someone else valued very highly was valued very low, you know, by the rich man just because of his power.
8: Yeah.
9: But Nathan's not telling him the story like it's a fable. He's telling him like, this is happening in your kingdom. What are you going to do about it? David gets all enraged on behalf of the victim and says, bring him here. We're going to do justice on him. We're going to see this done right. We're going to bring that rich man here, and we're going to punish him to the full extent of the law. And so David is like demanding justice for the perpetrator. And the prophet looks at him and says, you are the man. And that does it. Then David really gets it, and he comes apart, you know, and he has a very genuine apology and repentance. I mean, but he does really end up paying for it. And he's a much better king afterward.
8: I wonder if you could sit down with politicians today like that.
9: I don't know. You'd have to do something like that, maybe. Sit them down, tell them that story, and then say, you are the man.
8: Well, from WBEZ Chicago's This American Life, today on our program, Mistakes Were Made. Stories of people apologizing in that way that amounts to not apologizing at all, not accepting responsibility for the things they've done. Our show today in two acts. Act one, you're cold as ice. Act two, you're willing to sacrifice our love. Stay with us. This American Life. Act one, you're cold as ice. So many scientific advances begin with amateurs, with amateur enthusiasts. Or is that enthusiasts? Whatever. I'm talking about people who are, form little groups to explore new scientific ideas like robots or computers or just whatever. This story is about a group like that and the guy who led them. Sam Shah tells the story.
10: It was the 1960s, the decade of the first heart transplant and the first working laser. New antibiotics gave the Surgeon General such a jolt of confidence, he announced to Congress that the time had come, and I quote, to close the book on infectious diseases. It was against this backdrop of high-flying optimism that a Michigan College professor named Robert Ettinger wrote a book posing a simple question. What if death itself was just another disease, generally fatal, but not necessarily incurable? His theory went like this. If you could freeze somebody at the exact moment of clinical death, maybe, just maybe, in 50 years, or 100 years, or 1,000, the doctors of the future could bring him back to life. This was cryonics, or cryonic suspension, and groups of enthusiasts began to spring up here and there, which is how Bob Nelson got involved.
11: I was on the freeway in a traffic jam, very common here in California, and I came on the radio that there was going to be the first meeting of the suspended animation group at Helen Klein's house, and I remember going there thinking that I'm probably not going to be allowed in. Because I'm not a scientist, you know, but at least I'll get to see some of the scientists. And I went in, I was allowed in, and I came out and voted president, you know.
10: Bob had no medical or scientific training whatsoever, hadn't even finished high school. He was a 30-year-old TV repairman with a wife and three kids. But he was charming. The kind of charm where you like him because he lets you know in 100 ways that he likes you. After a few hours with him, he's hugging you goodbye. And Bob sincerely believed that cryonics was going to save millions of lives, and that belief was infectious. He did some press, local TV and radio. Turned out he was a really good salesman.
11: And it did. It took off like a cyclone. It was stunning. I remember once going into a restaurant, and I was at the urinal, and I overheard two guys talking, saying, you know who that is? That's the guy that freezes people. And the other guy said, why does he do that? You know, and I thought, it is just bizarre to be in that situation where you're famous for something that you don't know quite how it happened, you know?
10: The members of Bob's group weren't experts. They were just fans of an idea. As you'd expect, many were older people, some of them sick and thinking about their own deaths. They set up a nonprofit, the Cryonic Society of California, and before long they drafted a lineup of scientific advisors. At this point, nobody had actually been frozen yet, and the scientists set one condition for their participation, that nobody try, not yet. They wanted to take things slow, conduct research, publish papers, and that was fine with Bob. Until he got a call from the son of a psychology professor who was dying of cancer. A man who couldn't wait for the research to pan out. His name was James Bedford. Dr. Bedford wanted to be frozen, and he wondered if the Cryonics Society could help him. So Bob says he got on the phone with the godfather of the movement.
11: Well, I called Robert Ettinger that night, and I told him what had happened, and he said, oh my God, this is the biggest thing that's happened in the Cryonics program. And so Ettinger said, we need to go ahead and do it. And I said, but we'll lose the Scientific Advisory Council. He said, maybe not all of them. And if we do, we'll get them again. He said, there's nothing that will push the program of cryonics forward than the freezing of the first man.
10: Were you right? Did you lose them?
11: Absolutely. Lost every one of them the next day.
10: So Bob assembled a team of doctors to carry out the freezing. Though when Dr. Bedford died on January 12, 1967, they were all caught off guard. Dr. Bedford's nurse had to run up and down the block collecting ice from the home freezers of neighbors. Cryonics was still just a theory, and the proceedings had the slightly manic quality of a local theater production forced to open a couple of weeks early. A half a year later, when a member of their own group turned up at the morgue wearing a medical bracelet saying she was supposed to be frozen, Bob wasn't much better prepared. Her name was Marie Sweet. And among the things she left when she died, there was a photograph someone had taken of her 27 years earlier, along with a handwritten message. It said, "This is as I wish to be restored." Bob called a couple student embalmers with access to equipment at the mortuary college, and they performed the freezing the only place they could, in the Cryonic Society office, on two desks, pushed together and covered with a sheet.
11: I was a nervous wreck because, I'm thinking, I don't know how many violations I'm committing here. You know, for example, a dead body legally can only be moved by a mortician. And then I had no idea if I was committing any violations by having the body up in our offices and putting her in ice there and then carrying her down the stairs and... It was all just really peculiar.
10: One challenge with cryonics is that the freezing process itself can do a lot of damage to the body. Living cells are full of water, and when water freezes, it expands, like a house in winter where the pipes burst. To minimize the damage, Bob and his team replaced the blood with special chemicals, a process called perfusion. Meanwhile, they packed ice around the head and body. A lot of ice. The goal was to get Marie into a giant stainless steel container, cooled by liquid nitrogen. A cryonics buff in Arizona had started building capsules for exactly this purpose. That's where Dr. Bedford ended up, sent there by his son after the first freezing. But it wasn't clear where to send Marie. The Cryonic Society had no place to keep a frozen body. For all they knew, centuries might pass before she could be thawed out and brought back to life. Which is to say, they needed someplace really permanent. That was going to cost a lot of money. Marie Sweet's husband managed to scrape together a few $100s, that's it, and the society was broke. What the society did have was a lot of enthusiastic members, all of them hoping to be suspended. Bob figured he'd let them decide whether to keep Marie frozen. It wasn't a very tough room.
11: They all said, yeah, go ahead, Bob. Yeah, go ahead. Oh, okay. So, I should have said, well, is anybody going to help here? Or, is it just me? But it turned out it was just me. And then it got to the point where I began to realize that this was me. I had the power, the decision to say, okay, we're going to give up on Marie, which we should have done in hindsight, But I kept thinking that... it's going to work. So it just seemed that it was worth going just a little bit further. I never intended with Marie Sweet to forever keep her in preservation at my own expense. No, I just felt for a while to see what happened next.
10: This very reasonable position led Bob into a lot of very unreasonable decisions over the next few years. Decisions he's still explaining decades later. And what happened next is that another member of the society died.
11: Now, Helen Klein, let me preface by saying, was for me very special. This was the lady that introduced me to the concept of cryonics. She was the one that had that first meeting. She just somehow... It put a spell on me, I just loved her.
10: The society already had one body on its hands and no real plan of action. Like Marie Sweet, Helen Klein had died more or less penniless, leaving no funds to pay for a proper cryonic suspension. But the truth is, Bob liked these people, and he didn't want to let them down. And who knew? Maybe cryonics would be huge, and there'd be money in it someday. Once again, Bob put the question to the group. And once again, they all agreed. Their friend deserved a shot at a second life. So Helen Klein followed Marie Sweet to a mortuary in the city of Buena Park, where Bob had jerry-rigged a temporary storage container, basically a wooden box lined with polyurethane. In other words, a giant cooler filled with a lot of dry ice. The problem was, dry ice is expensive, so he made what seemed like a simple decision at the time.
11: We had a container with a lady in dry ice already. Didn't cost any more to put this little lady in there. Once we put Helen Klein in, she was a tiny little thing, as so was Marie.
10: Maintaining the cooler was a big job, but Bob didn't really see an alternative. Every week or so, he put hundreds of pounds of dry ice in the backseat of his little vintage Porsche and drove 2 hours from Woodland Hills to the mortuary in Buena Park, where the bodies were stored. Not in some state-of-the-art permanent facility, remember. Here's Joe Clockether, the mortician at the facility.
12: It was in the garage that I had them. So I have to say the storage facility, because when you say storage facility, you think of something much neater. But it was the garage, but it didn't make any difference, really, except that, oh, you kept them in a garage. You know, that doesn't sound good. But yeah, I was anxious to get them out of here. Bob, come on, let's, you know, I got to use my garage. I got things I want to do. You know, I don't want to keep doing this here. And I don't want to play around with the health department. See, there's a term, temporary storage. They don't really clarify what temporary means, but you or I know temporary doesn't mean like forever.
10: It was at this point, with Bob dodging Joe Clockether and Joe Clockether dodging the health department, that a third member of the society died unexpectedly. Russ Stanley, a man in a position to solve all of Bob's problems.
11: Russ Stanley used to call me at home every night and drive me nuts on the telephone for an hour, sometimes 2 hours. I couldn't get rid of him, telling me about every little thing that happened everywhere in the country about cryonics. To him, there was nothing else in life but cryonics, and assuring me always that when he died, the society would be in good shape. Russ used to always say, I am loaded. I own my own house. So I expected him to leave a couple of $100,000 or something.
10: But had he left that much money?
11: He left his money to his next-door neighbor, who was his ex-lover, a Mr. Coco. Mr. Coco hated cryonics. So he called me about 3 or 4 days after we had Russ in dry. We put him in the container, too. So now we get three people in this dry ice container. It was big. I couldn't put any more in there. But I figured, that, well, this was going to save the day. But Mr. Coco said, Russ Stanley directed me to give the Cryonic Society $5,000 now and $5,000 in 3 months.
10: It was enough money, at least, to solve Bob's most pressing problem, to get a legal place to store the frozen bodies he was keeping in the garage. So he bought a plot of land and built a vault in a cemetery in Chatsworth, 30 miles north of L.A., a 15-by-20 room dug like a bunker into a gently sloping hillside. Now all he needed were stainless steel capsules to hold the bodies into perpetuity.
11: But as luck would have it, we got a call from Mrs. Bowers.
10: Mrs. Marie Bowers was a housewife from Detroit. A few years back, her father had died, and she'd arranged to have him frozen by Ed Hope, the same guy who was storing Dr. Bedford in Phoenix, Arizona. Her father had spent a year and a half there, in a one-man capsule the size of a standard water heater. Now, as it turned out, Marie was in a fix of her own.
11: She couldn't pay the storage that Ed Hope was charging. She couldn't pay the liquid nitrogen. And she says, I owe him $1,500. And her exact words, she says, he threatened to kick the effing capsule out into the street. So she called me, and I went away. Well, boy, if I could put a couple of people in that capsule, if I could get them all in there, I didn't know if 4 people would fit in one capsule, you know. Boy, would that solve my problem? And that would solve her problem. And again, that's probably the only thing that I am somewhat ashamed about, that I didn't tell her that, you know, that I was going to put three more people in there.
10: Why didn't you tell her?
11: I don't know. Probably fear, you know.
10: Were you afraid? Was there a part of you that was, like, nervous if you did tell her that she, you know, she might not go for it?
11: I wasn't worried about that because she had no alternative. She had nowhere else to go.
10: So why not tell her? What's the risk?
11: Well, I didn't think it was necessary to burden her with that. the complex problem of, you know, her of her dad being, you know, coupled with other people, might have been a problem for her. I don't know. Maybe it wouldn't have been.
10: Capsule arrived at the mortuary in Buena Park in the spring of 1969, and Bob was there to greet it. A cryonic container is basically a giant thermos, one steel tube inside another with a vacuum in between. So long as you added liquid nitrogen once every few months, the tank stayed really cold. These containers weren't designed to be open and shut again, so when the time came to add the extra bodies, Bob had to improvise. He drained the liquid nitrogen and had a welder open the capsule with a blowtorch. They spent most of a night unsealing the tank and arranging the bodies, which they wrapped head to toe in Mylar. Joe Klockether was there, too.
12: Here again, I'm just kind of helping them because it's here, you know, and I'm curious, too. Anybody would be curious just to see. Yeah, just to move because of the configuration of the container. Well, it was round, of course, but just to get it to fit right. You know, these people were frozen. And when they were frozen, it could have been maybe an elbow out, so you might have to turn them another way to get the other one to slide beside them. I mean, it was cramped. Let's put it, it was cramped.
11: You had to have gloves on because the body is like steel. And you know, 300 degrees below zero, it's like holding a pot that's 300 degrees above zero. You know, it just, you can't do it. And it took probably a couple of hours to get them so that everyone was, you know, comfortably arranged.
10: Then they sealed the container back up. It was that simple. Bob told two confidants about the welder and the four bodies in the tank. Otherwise, he kept it a secret. He'd done what he felt he had to do. And for the moment, what he felt was relief. He'd steered the car back onto the road, secured a working capsule for the four people in his care, and a legal vault to keep it in. From here on out, he'd be practical and businesslike. No more soft-hearted exceptions. No more pro bono freezings. But the capsule Bob had pinned his hopes on needed round-the-clock attention. When you're dealing with equipment that's supposed to last hundreds of years, you want the kind of engineering that goes into building a space capsule. This was not that.
11: We had to keep a pump, an electronic pump, pulling the vacuum 24 hours a day, 7 days a week. At Chatsworth, the temperatures got up to over 100, 110 sometimes. And that was death to these vacuum pumps. They couldn't take that heat. The pumps would burn out and need to be replaced, and it just got worse and worse and worse. I was there, I would say, virtually every day.
10: After Bob opened up the tank, it was never quite the same. The vacuum was shot, and the liquid nitrogen would boil away to nothing. Bob was constantly refilling the tank with coolant at a few hundred bucks a pop. Sometimes he wrote checks from his personal bank account. Sometimes the checks would bounce. Meanwhile, he was flying around the country, giving lectures, showing off artists' renderings of the futuristic cryonics facility he planned to build, appearing on radio and TV talk shows. Regis Philbin, Phil Donahue.
13: What exactly is the profusion process?
14: The profusion process is a process of...
11: You ever seen, heard the movie Three Faces of Eve, you know? This is the two faces of Bob Nelson. The dual role of my life was to, on the one hand, be a spokesman for cryonics, and then, on the other hand, was my nightmare responsibility of... keeping this antique capsule running.
10: The publicity worked. It attracted new people to be frozen, some of them with the ability to pay for it. Then, in July of 1971, Bob got a call from a Canadian man named Guy, the father of a 7-year-old girl dying of a rare kidney cancer. One day, everything was fine. The next day, doctors were telling him his child had weeks to live. The way Guy saw it, it didn't matter if cryonics was a long shot. Bob Nelson presented the only slim hope his daughter had left. Guy didn't have a lot of money, but he managed to fly Genevieve to California, where he got her admitted to a children's hospital. Bob remembers meeting her there.
11: She was sitting on the bed, and her dad was with her. And she always had the expression of It was so sad, so, so sad, because she knew how sick she was. She knew she was dying, and she didn't want to.
10: Did her parents talk to her about the idea of being frozen?
11: Yes, they did. And she didn't seem to have much of an opinion one way or the other, because it still meant that she had to die. And she didn't want to leave her sisters and her family. She wanted to go back to school.
10: Bob knew he shouldn't be performing another free suspension, but he couldn't help it. He had a daughter of his own, just a couple years older. He went to see Genevieve a lot. One day, she made a request.
11: Genevieve only spoke French, so the mother would interpret. And her mom said, "Mr. Nelson, Genevieve wants to ask you a question." So I said, "What?" And she said, "Did I know where Disneyland was?" And I said, "Tell Genevieve, could she be ready to go to Disneyland tomorrow morning?" We went the next morning, picked up Genevieve and drove to Disneyland. And then at one point, she was in one of these little kid turtle game, I think it was. And her mom says, "Mr. Nelson, Genevieve wants to ask you another question." And I said, "Sure, well, what would that be?" And she said, "Would I learn French so that she could talk to me?" And I said, "I will do that just for you."
10: For a little while, it looked like Genevieve was improving. Then one morning, Bob was back at the hospital.
11: Guy was sitting on the bed, and he was holding her. And I stopped. I knew this was a sacred moment. So he looked up and he said, "Get the nurse. I think Genevieve has passed." And so I got the nurse, and sure enough, she had passed. So he put her back on the bed, and then it was all business. It was, you know, critically important to get her temperature down. That's the most important thing about a cryonic suspension, is that once the heart stops, the temperature has got to drop. Nothing is more important than that. They packed her in ice and put her in what's called a body bag. It's a plastic bag that they put ice on the bottom, and then they lay her on that and then totally cover her body with ice and put her on a gurney and put her in the hearse. Just so within an hour and a half, she was on the mortuary table receiving a perfusion and having her temperature further lowered.
10: According to Bob, Guy hoped to raise $10,000 to pay for a capsule, but he just couldn't manage. He had a pile of medical bills and two other kids to worry about. So Bob found himself back in the same fix, short on funds, with a couple of bodies in temporary dry ice storage. He did the only thing he knew how to do. In 1972, Bob arranged to take custody of a cryonics patient named Stephen Mandel, who'd been frozen and sealed in a capsule in New York. It was the Marie Bowers capsule all over again. He opened it up, added Genevieve and another woman he'd frozen, Mildred Harris, and welded it shut again. By now, the first capsule was breaking down more or less constantly, and Bob had hit a wall. He couldn't save them all, and so he'd come to a decision. He would let the first capsule fail. This much is clear. He kept it a secret. The second capsule was practically as bad as the first, constantly malfunctioning, boiling off liquid nitrogen, but Bob kept it going. Then a few years later, he had to leave town for a week. He paid a groundskeeper $100 to babysit the capsule, and the pump broke. And when the groundskeeper called a company to fix it, they never showed.
11: I came back, drove up to the vault, looked at the capsule. There's a nozzle that comes out of the capsule that has steam visible because the liquid nitrogen is evaporating away. And when I drove up and I looked, that steam wasn't there. So I just didn't want to acknowledge what that meant. But the test was to go and touch that pipe, and if it was cold, then there was some hope. That means that it was still cold inside. And then going through my mind, what if it's hot? What if those bodies have decomposed? So I walk up to the capsule, I put my finger on it, and it was like touching a hot frying pan. It was the most painful experience, emotional experience of my life. I had failed that little girl. I promised her dad. And that she was gone.
10: Bob says he immediately flew to Montreal to tell Genevieve's father in person.
8: It's This American Life, I'm Ira Glass. Each week on our show, we choose a theme, bring you different kinds of stories on that theme. Today's program is a rerun. Mistakes were made. Sam Shaw's story about Bob Nelson continues. Bob has just discovered that his second freezing capsule has failed. Liquid nitrogen is leaked out. And he says the first person that he went to tell was the little girl, Genevieve's father.
11: So he met me at the airport in a little snack shop, coffee shop. He was right in my face instantly. What happened? And I tried to tell him as gently as I could. Then when he pressed me, how many days, how long? I said, I don't know, 3, 4, 5? I don't know. And what he said just totally blew me away. He said, well, I guess we'll just have to start it up again and continue on. And I said, okay, I think I should have fought it out with him right there, but I didn't. I turned around and walked away. Cowardly, I think. He was shook. He left and I could see his face was red. He was upset.
10: Next, Bob says he flew to see Terry Harris, whose mother Mildred Harris was in the second capsule with Genevieve, and whose father Gaylord was also in the vault.
11: And he met me at the airport and introduced me to his wife. I told him what happened and he just said, oh, well, did you fill it up again? I said, yeah. So he essentially said the same thing that Gee said.
10: Did he understand what it meant?
11: It's almost like he didn't care, you know? I mean, let me take that back. Not that he didn't care. No, it was more like, oh, well, far enough into the future, they'll be able to fix that too.
10: A few days after Bob told me his story, I talked on the phone with Genevieve's father, Guy. He was polite and, I must say, very patient with my questions, but he didn't want to be interviewed on the radio. The memory of Genevieve's death and suspension was just too painful. He said, a little ruefully, that the whole idea of cryonics might be a moot point anyway, given the state of the world. The way things were going, even if the science panned out, there might not be a future to return to. And then he told me something else. That meeting at the airport Bob remembers so vividly. Guy said it never happened. So next I contacted Terry Harris, and I told him Bob's version of what transpired. Terry, you know, as you know, Bob tells this very detailed story about coming to tell you that the capsule... Terry says Bob never told him about the failure of the capsule. He had to hear about it from an article in the California newspaper that his aunt sent him in Des Moines.
15: They said in the article that the machinery had, you know, broken down, and it was just incredulous. I just couldn't believe it. So I called Bob and... He reassured me that everything was fine, and then the paper was just trying to generate sensational readership, you know. And so I never saw him. I just talked to him on the phone at that point. And
10: right. So there was never a time when Bob flew out and met with you at the airport?
15: No. That would have been, you know, the right and honorable thing to do, and I wished it had occurred, but it's just not accurate.
10: Terry Harris was in his early 20s when he met Bob Nelson. He'd lost both his parents in a span of 3 months, and cryonics had seemed like this great thing he could give them in return. He sometimes imagined what it would be like when they were all reunited as a family in some distant, dreamlike future. It gave him hope. And then everything had gone so wrong. So I called Bob and I told him about my conversations with Guy and Terry. He was shocked and he stuck to his story. Later that day, he sent me a long, pained email calling the situation a heart-wrenching predicament. He called Terry Harris a liar. But Guy was another matter. Bob said he was devastated that Guy didn't remember their talk in the Montreal airport. He wondered if it was possible that Guy'd repressed the memory. Then I spoke to him a few days later, and he offered this take.

0: it was a faulty memory, if it gives you any pause and makes you wonder whether there are other parts of this set of memories that you have that may also not be totally trustworthy.
1: Other parts, such as?
0: Well, such as Terry Harris.
1: No. Sam, you know, I'm never going to budge one speck from that. You know, you need to believe what you need to believe, Sam. And there would be no reason for me to make up that I went to see Terry Harris and them. That's not part of the story. That isn't, you know, important to my story.
0: But don't you think that there might be a reason why it would be important for you to believe that you went out and had those conversations with them face to face?
1: You know, how do you defend yourself? I don't know. How do you defend yourself against something that, you know, that's not true? I don't know.
0: What's clear is that Bob's convinced he did right by Terry and Guy, and Terry and Guy are equally convinced that he didn't. If it sounds like Bob is harder on Terry than he is on Guy, there's one more thing you have to understand. When the truth about the two failed capsules and the nine bodies in the vault finally came to light, when all those hard decisions Bob had made on the fly became sound bites on the 10 o'clock news, there wasn't just a public reckoning. There was a trial. Terry and his brother were two of the plaintiffs. And they won, to the tune of $800,000. The half they actually collected came out of mortician Joe Clockether's malpractice insurance. In 1979, the Harris brothers flew out to California to meet an attorney who led them to the vault at Chatsworth along with a local TV news team. By that point, Bob had washed his hands of the Cryonics Society. He was dead broke, and his marriage had fallen apart, and he just walked away. And for the first time, Terry saw the reality of his parents' situation with his own eyes.
2: And we went down, and you could just see that, you know, there was pieces of equipment here and there, and the capsule lid open, and it was unbearable, just unbearable. And I was just numb, you know, just numb. I couldn't, you know, look inside that capsule, but I just, you know, backed away when I realized that there were just, you know, remains inside, and we'd brought flowers, and so we laid them there by the capsule, and then I just went up the stairs and left. I felt guilty because I should have, you know, been there night and day, which of course isn't very realistic, but at the time I felt very guilty.
1: Here's the entrance. This is the management office over here. I mean, it looks identical to the day that I was here 40 years ago. This little shack was here. And this chapel was exactly the same.
0: Bob and I drove out to the cemetery in Chatsworth on a sunny afternoon in March. We spent about an hour wandering the grounds, Bob pointing out landmarks and citing names and dates like a breezy tour guide. He said it felt good to be back. Oakwood is a really beautiful spot, a rolling park surrounded by jagged sandstone hilltops. Fred Astaire and Ginger Rogers are buried there, and the cemetery staff will point you to the gravesites of a half dozen lesser stars. But none of the groundskeepers we talked to had ever heard of a cryonics facility there. And really, it's no surprise. Where the vault used to be, there's just an empty swath of grass. No padlocked opening. No monument or plaque.
1: See where the ground rises up over here? This is where the vault is. See where they've put two benches right here.
0: Bob says all but two of the people he froze are still sealed in the vault, now covered over with sod. But the cemetery management tells a different story. They say the bodies were all disinterred years ago, which leaves one final question, Again,

0: Terry Harris?
1: I have no idea where my parents are.
0: You have no idea where they're buried now?
1: No, no. The management of the cemetery said, well, they're gone. And I said, well, what do you mean gone? And he said, well, that one day a big pickup truck came up there and disinterred them and took them away. And he said he didn't have any legal permit to do that. They didn't provide anything. Now, doesn't that sound outlandish to you?
0: This is where all Bob's secrets and lies about the bodies finally led. To Terry Harris making phone calls, writing letters, combing through legal documents. Somewhere, he figured, there had to be a record, a clue that would tell him what had become of his parents. He's never found it. Cryonics carried on, without Bob Nelson. And all these years later, when people in the field tell Bob's story, they call it the Chatsworth disaster. On Cryonics discussion boards, he's been labeled a murderer. Though, of course, all the people he supposedly killed were dead to begin with. When Bob talks about those years, he says he's gotten a bad rap. He genuinely seems to feel bad about failing Genevieve and her family, and for dragging the mortician, Joe Clocketter, through the trial. But just as emphatically, he'll tell you that his main mistake was caring too much, that the secrets he kept were necessary to keep the project going, and, above all, that the people he froze had donated their bodies under the Anatomical Gift Act.
2: Which meant that they donated their body to the Cryonic Society of California. And according to my attorney, we could grind them up for hamburger if that's what we wanted to do. We were given the right by the state of California to carry on research and do whatever we wanted in the perfection of suspended animation. And so we just felt that, you know, there's no need to be telling other people. You know, I mean, I could have just locked that vault up and not told anybody that we'd stopped putting liquid nitrogen in there. You know, I probably could have gone on till today. You know, but at some point, I had to settle back down to reality.
0: Bob says a lot depends on your perspective. If the science of cryonics pans out, it'll be possible to look at Genevieve and Mildred Harris and Helen Klein as casualties of progress, or as Bob calls them, frozen heroes. Bob's not a rich guy, but he's managed to save $28,000 to pay for his own freezing at the Cryonics Institute in Michigan. He thinks his odds of reanimation are pretty good. And in the end, that's the thing that sustains him. The hope that someday, in 50 years, or 100, or 1,000, he'll wake up in a world he barely recognizes. A world where Chatsworth wasn't a disaster, but the first imperfect battle in the war that saved us all.
3: Sam Shaw. He's the creator of the TV series Manhattan and Castle Rock. Bob Nelson published a memoir about his years in cryonics. It's called Freezing People is Not Easy. As I said earlier, today's show is a rerun. And years after we first ran this episode, Bob died. That was in June 2018. And as for his body, it took some time, but his family raised the money to honor his wishes. Bob is awaiting reanimation at the Cryonics Institute in Clinton Township, Michigan, alongside his hero, Robert Ettinger. His old friend and co-defendant, the mortician Joe Clocketter, oversaw his suspension. Act two, you're willing to sacrifice our love. So one of our producers, Sean Cole, when we came up with this idea to do an episode about people who were apologizing without fully apologizing, he put out this poem, which is basically that in a nutshell. In addition to making radio, Sean is a published poet.
4: So the poem's by William Carlos Williams, and it's a poem that's taught a lot in all sorts of poetry classes everywhere, and particularly elementary schools, which is where I heard about it. And the way it was taught to me was that it was an actual note that William Carlos Williams left for his wife. Sort of, and I always sort of imagined like it sitting there on the kitchen table waiting for her.
5: Right.
4: And it's called "This Is Just to Say." I have eaten the plums that were in the icebox and which you were probably saving for breakfast. Forgive me. They were delicious. So sweet. And so cold.
5: What's funny about the poem is that he never really apologizes.
4: He never apologizes. He says, forgive me, which is kind of a command. And so I feel like it's like, oh, you know, I ate the plums and that was a bad thing, but I'm not sorry I did it, you know?
5: It's interesting to me that it makes you mad.
4: The thing that really breaks my heart is that she was saving them. And when he says probably saving them for breakfast, he knew she was saving them for breakfast. There's no probably about it. They live together.
5: Now this is a poem that is often imitated.
4: Imitated. Spoofed by many a poet. It's kind of become a game among poets to like write a version of "This Is Just to Say." My favorite one is by a poet named Kenneth Koch.
5: Okay, let's hear him.
4: I chopped down the house that you had been saving to live in next summer. I am sorry, but it was morning and I had nothing to do, and its wooden beams were so inviting. Last evening we went dancing and I broke your leg. Forgive me. I was clumsy and I wanted you here in the wards, where I am the doctor.
5: That story has everything, that last one.
4: It really does. It's an entire novel in three lines.
5: So my favorite of all the variations on this is written by a student named Andrew. Maybe it's pronounced Vecchione.
4: Vecchione, maybe.
5: Could I ask you to read that? It's called "Sorry, But It Was Beautiful."
4: Yeah. Sorry I took your money and burned it, but it looked like the world falling apart when it crackled and burned. So I think it was worth it. After all, you can't see the world fall apart every day.
5: That's the work of sixth grader Andrew Vecchione from a book by Kenneth Koch about teaching poetry to kids, in which he has them write their own versions of "This Is Just to Say." The book is called "Rose, Where Did You Get That Red?" Sean Cole's most recent poetry anthology is called "After These Messages." He also produces the podcast, The Writer's Almond Brother. We asked some of our regular contributors to do their own variations on the poem. Here they are.
6: "This Is Just to Say" by Sarah Vowell. I carved your name, not mine, into the arm of Dad's chair. Sorry you were punished, but the wood was so gummy, and my knife was so sharp.
7: "This Is Just to Say" by David Rakoff. At our wedding, I disappeared briefly to have sex with your sister up against the back of the Porto Sands. What can I say? The Chardonnay was so fresh and cold, and I so full of love and a sense of family. And I said, I'm sure one day we'll laugh about this. Well, by one day, I meant that day. And by we, I meant me. And by laugh, I meant laugh.
8: "This Is Just to Say" by Starley Kine. 1. I chose the other girl. I'm sorry. It's not just that I'm more attracted to her. It's also that she is more interesting. 2. I used your dog as an excuse to pick up girls at the dog park, which is especially tacky since I'm your boyfriend. Please forgive me. I'm really bad at being in a relationship, and I'm pretty sure I told you that when we first got together.
9: "This Is Just to Say" by Jonathan Goldstein. This is just to say, I have eaten the fruit of knowledge, but nothing happened. Not a word, no lightning or volcanoes, not even a drop of rain. So I was just wondering, are you there?
10: "This Is Just to Say" by Shalom Auslander. 1. I'm sorry you're overweight and drinking and feeling like everything in your life is doomed to failure. But this is probably why Mom said I was her favorite. 2. It sucks, little doe, that I hit you with my car. But at least you weren't alive to watch the hunters shoot your children. 3. He was a troublemaker, okay, and didn't know when to shut up. Still, we never would have killed him if we'd known he was the Lord.
11: This is Just to Say by Heather O'Neill. Dear Mom, this is just to say I forgive you for eating all the plums, the apples, the pears, and even drinking the last of the orange juice. I forgive you for emptying Dad's bank account and for painting stars on our station wagon right before you got in and drove away. I forgive you for leaving us without even saying goodbye. Your plans were always so sweet, so delicious, and so cold.
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14: Coming up, Radiolab re-examines a single week in 1973 and the earworm heard round the world. Is Stockholm Syndrome just pop psychology built on a pile of lies? Or does it hold some kernel of truth that could help all of us better understand inexplicable trauma? Radiolab, after the news.
15: From CBC News, the world is sour. I'm Neil Kumar. On the same day that Iranian-American negotiators launched in-person talks, officials from all sides included threats that could derail them. And two groups that are not there, Israel and Hezbollah, could make them a deal that is impossible. Katie Nicholson has more from Washington.
16: Lebanon, a funeral for four women killed in an Israeli strike Saturday underscores another key tension point. Israel's continued presence and targeting of Hezbollah in southern Lebanon. Iran has demanded they leave. We will remain for as long as necessary, says Israeli Prime Minister Benjamin Netanyahu, as Hezbollah's chief, Naeem Qassem, also doubled down, saying if there is any violation of the ceasefire, the militant group will fight. Frustrated, the U.S. president took to social media, posting, Iran must immediately stop their highly paid proxies in Lebanon. If they don't, we will hit Iran very hard again. That post landed with a thud in Switzerland. Iran's parliamentary speaker warning the U.S. to be careful about their statements. Katie Nicholson, CBC News, Washington.
15: In BC, it was another tense day for the residents of Lytton and the Lytton First Nation. The wildfire burning to the south has grown to 7 square kilometers, and more than 60 properties are under evacuation orders. All this comes 5 years after deadly wildfire destroyed much of the communities. Alana Kelly has the latest.
17: Plumes of smoke can be seen on the hillside above the village of Lytton. The Saw Creek wildfire is burning above homes on evacuation order. Now, the weather has shifted today. Strong winds have calmed down, aiding in this firefight. This area is known to be tinder dry and hot, which is a challenge for firefighters. There are helicopters going back and forth, fighting the fire by air, and there are also ground crews here. A Lytton First Nation member tells us a structure.
18: I believe 3 to 4 homes. I'm not quite sure of the other properties, like who may have lost their home, but my uncle lost his home.
17: Lytton resident Dean Adams is on evacuation alert right now, and his home was destroyed in 2021.
19: It's like we're starting all over again, like to go through it again.
17: Adams, along with some other residents, only recently returned back home to Lytton after a long rebuilding process, which is still very much underway. So there's a feeling of anxiety today, seeing the fire and having the smoke back in this community.
15: That's Alana Kelly in Lytton, BC. About a third of France is under a red heat alert as temperatures hit 40 degrees Celsius in some places. Air conditioning is not common in France. Officials have canceled trains, concerts, and sporting events. Also, multiple drownings have been reported as people try to cool off in the water. And the forecast for Monday is expected to be even hotter. Communities are gathering to observe the 30th National Indigenous Peoples Day. They're celebrating First Nations, Inuit, and Métis peoples, including their history, culture, and resilience over the centuries. Philip Shanek has more.
19: In Toronto, a sunrise ceremony in the newly opened Bitisigue Park. Métis community member Luann Cunningham looks on as people of all backgrounds enjoy music, food, and dance.
20: It warms my heart. I know our ancestors are happy and singing along as well.
19: Held on the summer solstice, the longest day of the year and a sacred time of renewal, it's a day to celebrate First Nations, Inuit, and Métis peoples. In Ottawa, at the National Aboriginal Veterans Memorial, Governor General Louise Arbour honored those who served Canada now and in the past.
21: We remember the code talkers of the Second World War who used Cree and other Indigenous languages to encode critical communications. We also recognize Indigenous members of the Canadian Rangers in the Arctic.
19: Ceremonies will wrap up on Vancouver Island, where Prime Minister Mark Carney will take part in celebrations at the Nanaimo Museum. Philip Shannock, CBC News, Toronto.
15: And that is The World This Hour. For CBC News, I'm Neil Kumar.
22: Hi, I'm Danielle Edwards. Here is your weather forecast for New Brunswick from Environment Canada. Partly cloudy skies overnight with a chance of showers this evening. Fog patches rolling in. Risk of thundershower for some parts. Lows between 8 and 11. To start the work week on Monday, mix of sun and cloud for most parts. That fog should clear up in the morning. Highs in the high teens to low 20s, except the mid-teens for coastal areas. More clouds forecast Monday night with lows around 12 degrees.
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23: Hey, I'm Latif Nasser. This is Radio Lab, and today it is producer and reporter Sara Kari's turn at the campfire to tell a story.
28: Yes, and we are going to kick it off with a story that I heard from a guy named David King.
29: Okay, yes, yeah. My name is David King. And I'm a writer.
28: And tell me, David, how did you get obsessed with this story?
29: Well, I had the chance to live in Sweden in the 90s. And I used to walk past the square where the robbery took place every day on the way to the library, to the like the Royal Library for another project. And I always heard of it. It was a big deal in Sweden. But I had no idea how good the story was. I mean, it just had everything.
28: So this story, it starts off with a robbery, one that maybe you've even heard of before, but it becomes so much more than that because it would end up giving birth to an idea that lives in my head, in your head, in all of our heads that has become kind of hard to shake loose.
29: Oh, yeah.
23: Okay.
28: But maybe I should just tell you the basic story first.
23: Okay, yeah. Okay, let's do that. Let's do that.
28: So, August of 1973.
29: Thursday, August 23rd, 1973.
28: In Stockholm, Sweden.
29: Downtown Stockholm.
28: In this sort of big square in the downtown. It's called Norrmalmstorg. It's got restaurants and shops and a big, fancy bank.
29: Sveriges Kreditbank. Sverige means Sweden. And on Thursday morning, the bank had just opened. A tall, muscular man enters the bank. He has a lady's wig on.
28: Gray zippered sweatshirt.
29: He has some makeup on.
28: This kind of bronzing powder.
29: A pair of tinted sunglasses. And And all of a sudden, he rips out a submachine gun, fires in the air, says the party starts. Down on the floor.
28: But instead of just grabbing the money in the bank and running out the door, this guy, his name is Jana Erik Olsen, he starts taking hostages.
29: They're all young.
28: Ends up with three women and one man.
29: They were all bank employees, and he wants to use them as leverage for bargaining.
28: And this is not something that really ever happened in Sweden at the time. So the police...
29: They arrive on the scene fast.
28: Oh, the police car is kind of pulled up.
29: Right outside the building, in the square.
28: Start stationing snipers on buildings near the bank.
29: On rooftops.
28: And right away, alerts are going out on the newswire.
29: The press is there really fast.
28: All the major newspapers and TV and radio stations. So, Jana is in the lobby with the hostages, and he starts yelling his demands to the police.
29: He wants 3 million Swedish crowns, which is a lot of money.
28: Like today, it would be like 5 million US dollars. But the really crazy thing is that then he demands that the police bring him
29: Clark Olofsson, Sweden's most notorious gangster.
0: What?
28: So Clark Olofsson,
29: 26 years old, he's very handsome. Very charismatic.
28: He was famous for robbing banks and breaking out of prison, but he was also very charming and sort of a media darling.
29: He had become something of a folk hero to Sweden at the time. And I mean, in fact, I saw this one list of the 10 most influential people in Sweden. Clark was one of them.
0: Oh, wow.
28: Yeah. So anyway, Jana.
29: He wants Clark released from prison and brought to the bank.
28: And incredibly, the cops.
29: They actually release Clark. They actually do it. They actually bring him in.
28: So, some hours later, Clark is walking into the bank. And at this point, the media coverage just completely blows up. It just becomes this huge national news story. 24-hour coverage, live updates are on the clock.
29: At one point, you had about 70% of the entire country watching this.
28: So pretty much the entire country is following all the news of Jana's demands, all the moves the police are making, but pretty quickly, everyone's attention turns to the hostages.
29: Yeah, the police start to see the hostages doing unexpected things.
28: By this time, Jana and the hostages are sort of back in the bank vault, and the police have made their way into the lobby of the bank. And at a certain point, Jana lets the hostages go to the bathroom.
29: And a hostage goes to the bathroom.
28: One by one, unaccompanied. They go down some stairs and around the corner, out of sight of Jana and Clark. And then they...
29: And go back to the vault.
28: On the way back, walking right past a bunch of police officers.
29: They could have run out. They could have left. But instead, they go back to the gunman.
0: Huh.
29: Like, what? Why in the world? What's happening? What's going on here?
28: And anytime they come out of the vault to talk to the police, their body language is kind of weird.
29: That's right. And Clark comes out with the hostages. He has his arm around them. And one of the police chief thinks that they're frowning at him. And there's a sense of hostility.
28: But the stories about these hostages really start to blow up when Clark manages to find a phone and brings it back into the vault.
29: Clark is calling his friends in the media.
28: And at some point, the TV program Aktuelt manages to get one of the hostages, this young woman named Elizabeth, on the line. So they ask her, you know, how are you doing? How are you holding up? And she says, you know,
29: so we're in good shape. We've been looked after. They've been real gentlemen toward us.
28: And when the reporter is like, so the four of you are just sitting there hanging out?
29: Elizabeth corrects them, says, no, we're not four. We're six.
28: Then Radio Sweden gets an interview with another one of the hostages, Christine Enmark.
1: Christine Enmark.
29: Christine comes on the line.
4: We interview her. We were not sure what she was going to say.
28: This is Bro Jansen. He was an editor at Radio Sweden at the time. And he told me that Christine basically says,
4: she's more afraid of the police than she is of the robber or Clark Olofsson.
28: The police are the real danger here.
4: That was extremely unexpected.
28: Like they're bad-mouthing the police?
4: Who trusts a robber armed more than she trusts the police?
28: And to the people listening to the interview, it's just weird because she doesn't sound scared or distressed.
4: Not depressed or anything like that at all. Mm. She just sounded angry, actually.
28: And so now everyone at home is glued to the news, trying to figure out what is going on with these women who seem to be siding with the gunmen.
29: Again, if you weren't brought into this story yet, you have another reason to be glued to your television or your radio.
28: And for 6 days, the hostage crisis carries on like this. There are reports that the hostages are helping Jana and Clark destroy security footage, that they are insisting to the police to let Jana and Clark go, and that they want to go with them. And at the end of this whole thing, when the police get them all out of the vault, you can see this on video, and they're all saying goodbye to each other like they're old friends.
1: Yes. So there were hugs and kisses.
28: And at one point, the police are sort of forcing Clark down, and Christine says,
1: "Don't hurt him, don't hurt him."
28: And she turns to Clark and says, "We'll see each other again."
0: Wow.
28: So in the days that followed, what you had was all these articles and news reports trying to make sense of everything. And you get all these experts saying that what happened here is that these women, Elizabeth and Christine in particular, had formed an attachment to their captors, to Jana and Clark, potentially even a romantic attachment. Basically, that they had developed what we all now know as Stockholm Syndrome.
0: I got it. Wow. So this is the origin of that. Mm. This is where Stockholm Syndrome comes from.
28: Yes.
29: I went in with the idea, this is how it began. I thought that was going to be the story. But I had no idea how much we had wrong with it.
28: According to David King, who ended up writing a whole book about this called 6 Days in August, when he dug into the details of this case, the whole story sort of got flipped on its head.
29: I mean, from the beginning in a way, because again...
28: In particular, David says what you see is the police from the very beginning had no idea what they were doing.
5: This was the first time that something like this had ever happened.
28: This is Lars-Erik
6: Karlsson.
28: He was one of the first police officers on the scene, and he's being translated here by reporter Alice Edwards.
5: We had no experience negotiating these kinds of things.
28: So pretty much right away, what they do is they bring in somebody to be their negotiator.
29: Yes, the psychiatrist, Niels Beirut.
7: Dr. Niels Beirut.
8: The most famous psychiatrist of the time.
28: This is a reporter who was covering the situation at the time.
8: My name is Åsa Moberg, and I'm a writer and freelance journalist.
28: And she told me that Niels Beirut,
8: he was supposed to be the best negotiator with those people in the bank vault.
28: So he was supposed to be talking to Jana and Clark and then advising the police on what to do.
8: It doesn't always seem like it was very good advice.
28: For example, when Jana asked for all that money, at first the police seemed to be trying to meet his demands.
29: The police are scrambling to try to get this money.
28: And Niels Beirut actually walks in with the money, but it turns out to be sort of obvious that they're traceable bills. Which ends up making Jana, who already seems unstable, even more pissed off. And then at the same time, they're escalating the situation by
29: coming down the staircase, coming in other entrances,
28: trying to sneak into the bank lobby.
5: And we try to see what's happening.
29: And trying to, you know, crawl into this scene so they can shoot him.
5: Then Jana shoots at me.
28: Whoa.
5: 7 bullets. Like a silhouette around my head.
28: So Jana's really freaking out, ends up pulling the hostages back deeper into the bank. And when Jana demands that they bring Clark into the bank, well, they agree because
29: they're hoping Clark could be a help. I mean, the police were kind of desperate.
28: But instead, they just handed Jana a charming, media-savvy accomplice who knew what he was doing. And from there, it's just like misstep after misstep. I mean, at one point when Jana and Clark and the hostages are in the vault, the police bring in beers, but then it's so obvious that the beers have been drugged that Jana catches it right away.
29: He takes it and he just shakes it a little bit. There's a fizz. He realizes that these bottles have been opened.
0: Oh, man.
28: Which just made everything worse. Now, inside the bank, from the hostages' point of view, of course, at first, they were terrified of Jana.
9: I thought he was crazy. He was so nervous. Was very frightening for me.
28: So this is actually one of the hostages, Christine Enmark, in an interview that she did with podcast host Terrence Mickey. And she told him that while she was scared at first, once Clark showed up,
9: the situation became totally different. He said, you can't have the girls tied up like this. He was calming everything down, and Janne became very calm. So I thought, wow, what's happening?
28: So while the police are sneaking in and trying to shoot them or sending in drugged beers, it's starting to feel like Janne and Clark are on their side.
29: You know, the hostages want to call home. They want to call their family.
28: Clark goes out. He finds the phone.
29: Brings them back to the vault. Hostages can call home. Janne and Clark make it happen.
28: Now, at this point, Janne and Clark have demanded a car, and the police got them a car and agreed to let them drive away. And Janne and Clark are nervous, so Elizabeth and Christine volunteer to go with them as collateral. And the cops are saying, no, we can't do that. We can't let you go. But, you know, for Elizabeth and Christine, they just want to get out of the bank. And this is where you get those phone calls where they're talking to the media, where you hear them saying these guys are being gentlemen and they're more scared of the police than they are of Janne and Clark. Okay, then maybe the craziest thing of all happens. Around this time, Clark has called in a favor from one of his journalist friends and manages to get connected to the Prime Minister of Sweden, Olaf Palme. And so Christine gets on the phone with him.
29: Christine is like almost like begging.
9: I said, I want to go with these guys.
29: Yeah, let us go. We want to go.
28: Olaf Palme, meanwhile,
29: he'd been woken up from a nap.
28: He listens to everything Christine has to say, and he's like, no.
29: We can't do that, he says. You know, we have law and order. And Christine is like, oh, you can tell me about law and order some other time.
28: And then, according to Christine, the prime minister says,
9: wouldn't it feel good for you to die on your post?
0: What?
28: Yeah.
0: Why would he say that? What a tone-deaf thing to say.
28: Yeah.
29: The authorities denied that was said. It's not in the transcript, right? But part of the transcript is missing.
28: Interesting.
29: I think it happened. And I think I know exactly where it happened. Because you can read the transcript and all of a sudden you could hear Elizabeth saying something. There are enough dead heroes out there. And it makes absolutely no sense.
28: Yeah.
29: Except this little spot, if you put it in, you know.
28: Makes sense.
29: If you insert that part where I think it is, then it makes sense. And Christine said it. Janne said it. You know, Clark, they all heard it.
28: Oh, wow. Okay.
29: So.
9: I was 23. I had this very low status at the bank, of course.
28: It's like one of those moments where just like all the blood drains out of you.
0: Right. The person who's supposed to be most in your corner is like doesn't care whether you live or die.
9: When he said that, I thought, you don't understand nothing.
28: Shortly after that, Niels Beirut and the police make a decision that would turn this whole situation into a total nightmare scenario. They sneak up to the door of the vault and
9: I remember hearing when the door was shut.
28: They lock Christine and Elizabeth and the other hostages in there with Clark and Janne.
0: So now they're trapped in a vault.
28: Yeah.
9: If you excuse me, that's when the shit really hit the fan.
29: They've been calling him a monster, they call him a madman, and now we're locking the hostages up with him. If you back somebody in a corner, they can become dangerous. And honestly, he felt like a rat, caught in a trap.
0: What was their, they just hadn't thought it out. They just were like, let's contain them. Let's trap them in the vault. Did they have a plan trapping them in the vault?
28: Well, it turns out it kind of was a little bit deliberate.
29: Niels Beirut realizes the more time these people spend together, the more likely we hope that they will start seeing each other as human beings. They will be less as objects, less as leverage points.
28: It's as if his strategy, his actual intentional strategy, was some version of like mutual Stockholm syndrome. And he's literally trying to create that attachment. And in some ways, he does.
2: The police had managed to bug the vault.
29: I had the access to the conversations that they had. They're talking about, you know, their hopes and their dreams and what's the meaning of life? A little philosophy. What books have you read? And talking like old friends.
28: They start doing things to pass the time, like playing tic-tac-toe.
29: They're even playing cards, playing poker. And they got a lot of money to play poker.
28: They're in there now and the vault is locked. And so they don't have food. But
29: Janne had saved some pears. And he pulled it out and split it up, divided it into six. And one of the hostages, or a couple of them, noticed that he kept the smallest piece for himself.
28: Hmm. Meanwhile, the police
9: started drilling.
28: From above, we started to drill holes down into the concrete. This is Jan Olsen. My full name is
3: Jan Erik Olsson.
0: Wait, so the bank robber?
28: No, actually, Jan was a police officer on the scene who happens to have the same name. But he told me that
3: the
28: drilling was very loud. The entire building started to rumble. It must have been a horrible noise for the people inside the vault. I remember that there was some kind of scent, like a smell of something grinding hard against stone.
9: The light went out.
28: The vault goes suddenly dark because the police have drilled through some electrical wiring.
29: They're drilling. Jan is like, don't drill. He has hostages underneath, you know, the falling concrete.
28: Even strings up nooses and puts them around the hostages' necks as a threat.
29: But they keep drilling.
9: Day and night for I don't know how many hours, how many days.
29: So, I mean, it was a nightmare situation.
0: Yeesh.
28: And then comes
29: gas through the holes.
28: Tear gas.
3: And
28: then something I'll never forget was the screams from below. These violent screams.
29: You can hear on the tape the coughing, the choking.
3: Devoured
28: by the gas.
29: Help, help. And it takes over 30 minutes.
28: 30 minutes?
29: Yeah.
28: After that, Jana finally surrenders. They all come out of the vault.
9: And when I look out, I see these guys looking like Rambo.
28: And the police are right there.
29: No shirt on.
28: Because they don't want to get tear gas stuck on their clothes.
0: Weird.
28: And you know, this is that moment where after going through all of that together, the hostages are hugging and saying goodbye to Clark and Jana. And so they drag them all out to the front of the bank where they have ambulances lined up with stretchers laid out. And
29: the hostages were ordered to lie down on the stretcher.
9: And I refused. I wanted to walk out because I was so angry of the whole situation.
6: Det var Kristin Enmark, men hon satt upprest och verkade.
28: At the end of it all,
6: här har de två första ambulanserna.
28: The hostages all get taken to the hospital.
9: I read my journals from the hospital, and it was very emotional. It shows how scared I was when I came there, how I couldn't sleep, how I wanted someone to hold my hand. I was screaming.
28: And a doctor walks into the room.
29: And the first question that Christine received was, are you in love with Clark?
0: Oh, weird.
29: And Christine is like just flabbergasted by this. Like, what? The psychiatrist couldn't believe that she was not. Or another thing, they couldn't believe that Jan and Clark had not made some sort of pass at them.
28: And this story of this attachment, including the baseless rumors of romance, it continues along these lines, like long after the fact. Like when the case eventually gets to trial, there's a rumor about the hostages refusing to testify against Jan and Clark.
29: They testified. I read the entire court transcript.
28: There's rumor that they got together and tried to raise money for the defense of either Jana or Clark. That didn't happen. No.
29: I've read PhD dissertations on this subject. And they'll confuse. They confuse Elizabeth and Christine or Brigitte. I mean, a lot of basic details get bungled. I don't know. It's amazing how something gets going and somebody quotes it and doesn't check. And it gets quoted again and again. And then you get this absurd monster in the end.
28: Now, I should say, like, during and right after the actual robbery, psychologists didn't really talk about what happened to these women as some kind of generalized disorder. In fact, no one really even used the phrase Stockholm syndrome.
0: Huh.
28: But we're going to trace the path of this idea that we all know from this rumor-laden Swedish bank all the way into your head.
0: Okay.
28: According to David King, the idea of this, like, being a syndrome actually comes from...
29: from the New York Police Department.
28: The NYPD.
0: What?
28: Yeah.
0: Why?
28: So, in the early 1970s, hostage negotiations were a relatively new thing.
7: No police department anywhere had any kind of systematic approach for what to do. It was, you know, let's see if we can talk or the hell with it. We're going in.
28: This is Ed Conlin.
7: My name is Edward Conlin, and I was a detective with the NYPD, and I'm also a writer.
28: And he's written a lot about the moment when hostage negotiation as a practice emerged.
7: And one of the things that interests me about it is that it was created in response to the 1972 Munich Olympics when Israeli athletes were taken hostage and killed. And we had a chief here who said, do we have a plan? What do we do if that something like that happened in New York City? The answer was no. And he said, let's come up with something.
28: And the guy who was tasked with coming up with something was a police officer named Harvey Schlossberg.
10: Harvey Schlossberg, a former detective with a degree in psychology.
7: If there was a museum of New York Jewish accents...
11: that's all it is.
7: Harvey's would be in it.
28: Yeah.
11: You can say a lot of things wrong. It doesn't really matter.
7: He's got the 70s sideburns. Mm. He smokes a pipe.
28: And so all through the summer of 1973, Harvey's trying to figure out what they should do.
7: And in August of 1973, you have the bank robbery in Sweden.
28: Harvey hears about it. He reads up on the case. And shortly after...
11: Stockholm Syndrome. I'm not going to go through the whole Stockholm Syndrome at this
28: There's
11: point.
28: Footage of him using the phrase Stockholm Syndrome with a group of New York City police officers.
11: At this point, let me suffice to say the Stockholm Syndrome simply means the forming of a relationship.
0: Oh, wow. So this is the guy, Mr. Stockholm Syndrome himself.
28: Yeah. And specifically what he would tell police officers in these trainings is...
11: you should not trust the hostage. The hostage will side with the criminal.
7: Don't automatically assume they know who the good guys are and who the bad guys are.
11: You cannot share intelligence with the hostage. The hostage will tell the criminal everything you tell him.
0: Wow. That's like, it's not a one-off thing. It's like, it just presume that's true.
28: Yeah. And Harvey and his team, they train the FBI, and then they start traveling all over the place.
7: They train the world.
28: I mean, they trained 7,000 officers across 1,500 different police departments.
0: Wow. It's so interesting that so much of this is it's like a cop diagnosis, right? It's like,
28: yeah.
0: It's like law enforcement and, I don't know, the psychologists working with them as the ones defining what this is.
28: Yeah, totally. But then... in 1974, it leapt out of the police training handbook and into the public consciousness.
12: There's been a big kidnapping on the West Coast. The victim is Patricia Hearst.
28: Thanks to the kidnapping of Patty Hearst.
12: The granddaughter of the legendary William Randolph Hearst.
28: So, February of 1974, just 6 months after Stockholm, Patty Hearst, 19-year-old heiress to the Hearst family fortune, is kidnapped by this group called the Symbionese Liberation Army.
13: Dragged screaming half-naked from her Berkeley apartment.
28: She's kept in a closet, beaten, and raped.
13: Then, 71 days after the kidnapping, a bank robbery by the SLA.
28: 2 months later, the SLA is robbing a bank in San Francisco, and...
13: in the middle of it all...
14: the girl in the wig with the automatic rifle was Patricia Hearst.
28: She appeared to be helping them rob the bank. Then she actually gave an interview saying that she joined them.
16: Oh, I've been given the choice of one, being released in a safe area, or two, joining the forces of the Symbionese Liberation Army and fighting for my freedom and the freedom of all oppressed people. I have chosen to stay and fight.
28: And sort of like with the Stockholm situation, when people heard this interview, they just thought she didn't sound the way that someone who's been kidnapped and beaten should sound.
0: Yeah.
28: There's no hint of...
0: coercion or anything.
28: Yeah. And so some people started to think maybe she's brainwashed. Other people to this day think that she was ideologically aligned with the SLA. And as the entire nation was trying to make sense of all of this, In June of 1974...
15: Well, I have to give Truman equal time.
17: So well, yeah. I think you should.
28: Truman Capote goes on The Tonight Show with Johnny Carson.
15: Somerset Maugham referred to him as the hope of modern literature.
28: Super famous writer, like wrote Breakfast at Tiffany's and In Cold Blood.
15: Fiction, nonfiction writer, probably one of our times. Would you welcome Mr. Truman Capote?
28: He sits down with Johnny Carson and he explains... Well, you know what I think is happening with Patty Hearst is...
17: It's what that thing called the Stockholm Syndrome. You know what the Stockholm Syndrome is?
15: No, I don't.
17: A couple of years back...
28: So he tells the whole original Stockholm story.
17: And they were having continuous sort of affairs, forced in the beginning.
28: False rumors and all.
17: These girls refused to testify against them. And one of them is now engaged to this convict and is going to marry him on his release.
28: That statement hits the newswires and this totally bogus version of the Stockholm story just goes viral.
18: One of the women is waiting for the robber to get out of jail to marry him.
15: What?
19: One of the females went on to marry one of the captors.
28: Suddenly, everybody...
20: The Stockholm Syndrome and the mind control.
28: ...is talking about Stockholm Syndrome.
18: The individual is reduced to total helplessness.
28: And running with this idea that people, especially women... in these sort of hostage or kidnapping situations, become attached, even romantically... to their captors. And then through the 80s and into the 90s...
21: It's a very primitive, almost childlike attachment that develops.
28: People try using it to explain why some kidnapped kids seemingly never try to escape.
22: For 18 years, J.C. Dugard was held by a convicted sex offender.
25: She developed a bond with her abductor.
22: Elizabeth Smart, kidnapped from her Utah bedroom in 2002, never tried to run either.
28: And pretty soon, it's getting used to explain cult members, sex workers,
0: right.
28: Victims of sex trafficking, victims of child abuse.
0: Right. It's the when you have a hammer, everything looks like a nail kind of thing.
28: Yeah, totally. I mean, it's being used to explain things that are not at all like hostage situations. Most prominently, domestic abuse.
26: How do you deal psychologically with a woman who feels like the Stockholm Syndrome tied inextricably to the batterer?
27: So I think that the media really hooked onto this concept because it was mysterious. You know, how do these victims get changed in this situation? Well, here's a really simple explanation.
28: This is journalist Jess Hill.
27: I'm the author of See What You Made Me Do.
28: And Jess says when Stockholm Syndrome is applied to women who are caught in an abusive relationship, it can act as almost a cover for a much more deeply pernicious idea.
27: That actually women, they stay with their abusers because they liked it.
28: It becomes clear how it draws on a long history of psychological theories that try to explain or maybe even explain away those relationships, going all the way back to the early 1900s.
27: From Sigmund Freud, who claimed to have discovered that there are these essential forces that drive human behavior. And according to Freud, all women who were essentially lesser for lacking a penis and envied men for having penises were innately masochistic and unconsciously sought to be punished. So in the 1940s and 50s, when you had, you know, Freudian theories are really at their peak, social workers who were working with what we'd term battered women, they believed that women would actually look for men who would abuse them.
28: Then Jess says when you get to the 1970s, you start to have a supposedly more modern scientific understanding, drawing on physiological science about fight or flight and learned helplessness to say that actually, women stay in abusive relationships because they are rendered unable to act.
27: It still lays the blame on the victim for her abuse. It's your passivity that drove the perpetrator to actually abuse you in the first place.
28: And so Stockholm Syndrome comes around, and I think part of why it's so resonant is it ties all of those ideas into a super neat little package, right? Like you have elements of like, she's into it and also she's helpless. And those ideas are kind of just packaged together.
0: Yeah, it's a cocktail.
28: It's a cocktail.
0: Of those other ideas.
28: Yeah, that have been floating around in the culture. And these days it's still thrown around by the media.
0: Is it in the DSM?
28: No, actually it's not. And it never has been.
1: And even though it's not in the DSM, you know, in the academic world, it still comes up. You'll see like a paper here or there that mentions it, or, you know, a psychologist going on TV that talks about it. And it's still sort of around.
2: Yeah, oh, yeah. In curriculum, it comes up. If you begin to work with law enforcement, it can come up periodically in that arena. It's just kind of part of the air that you breathe in a certain kind of way.
1: So this is Alan Wade. He's been a therapist for over 35 years.
2: Specializing in cases of interpersonal violence.
1: And Alan told me that about 8 years ago, he was working for a while in Sweden.
2: Out of the blue, one of my close colleagues said, would you like to meet the Stockholm Syndrome lady?
1: Meaning Christine Enmark.
2: The first person ever said to have Stockholm Syndrome is a bit of a rare opportunity. We arranged to meet in a Wayne's coffee shop in the central part of Stockholm. She said, are you interested in Stockholm Syndrome? And I said, well, honestly, I'm a little bit unsure about the idea. And she looked at me with a big smile and said, me too.
1: So Alan and Christine ended up talking for the next several hours.
2: One of the things I realized quickly is that none of the world experts on Stockholm Syndrome had ever talked with Christine. People had been traveling the globe talking about Stockholm Syndrome as experts.
1: But none of them, apparently, had ever asked her about her experience in the bank. So Alan just started talking to her about it.
2: Could I ask you this? Could I ask you that?
1: And he says that there were these moments in the conversation where it seemed like Christine was still trying to make sense of her own behavior.
2: She said to me, why did I volunteer to be the hostage that went with Jana Olsen to leave the bank? Why did I volunteer? So I asked for more detail about context. And I learned that there were three other hostages.
1: Christine talked about these other hostages, Sven and Elizabeth and Brigitta.
2: And when she said Brigitta's name, she began to tear up a little bit. And she told me, overhearing a phone call that Brigitta had from the bank vault with her husband, and said something like, yes, dear, I'm a hostage in the bank, and I won't be home for dinner. You're going to have to pick up the girls from school, and they'll be hungry. I left some fish at the back of the fridge, etc. So at that moment, I looked at Christine and I said, were you protecting those little girls by protecting their mother? And she looked at me with a very firm expression and said, you know, I had a purpose. So at that moment, the framework of so-called Stockholm Syndrome really fell apart like a house of cards.
1: So for Alan, clearly Christine wasn't helpless or weirdly under the sway of these bad men. She didn't have a syndrome. She was acting in a way that was rational, that made sense given the situation that she was in.
0: So it's like even patient zero didn't have the thing.
1: yeah.
0: But now where does that leave you? Like what do you make of this?
1: I mean, obviously it's, as you said, Christine didn't have Stockholm Syndrome. And you can trace, as we have, how this thing that was started out as a lie becomes warped into this thing that we all know. And so I guess for a lot of the reporting, I've kind of been operating on that assumption. This is a lie. There's nothing here. But as I went through the reporting, I came across accounts of people that, you know, felt something for their captors, felt attached to their captors, and I haven't known what to do with it.
0: I don't know. I feel like I've even seen this in my own life. Like there are people who are in these very complicated, toxic relationships and they can't get out. Like yeah. there is a thing to be explained.
1: I mean, yeah, true. And even when, you know, I go online and go poking around in places like Reddit or TikTok.
3: We need to talk about Stockholm Syndrome because
1: right away,
3: a very real trauma response that can happen called Stockholm Syndrome.
1: You can see that, like, for a lot of people,
3: also Stockholm Syndrome in relationships,
4: you start to sympathize with your abuser.
1: This thing that
4: I'm still kind of working for it
1: started out as a lie. Feels like
4: I feel like I have Stockholm Syndrome or something.
1: Their truth that they feel seen in some way by Stockholm Syndrome. They're self-diagnosing with it. And, you know, under every one of these TikToks, there's comments and comments of people being like, yes, that is me. And honestly, I just felt stuck. I did really want to talk to people that have actually been through something like this and are trying to reckon with
0: Yeah.
28: Their own experience.
0: How do they make sense of it themselves?
28: Yeah. Like, so
5: if there were to be a mess up, can I just pause for a second, like recollect myself?
28: Oh my gosh. Yeah. Okay. So I ended up talking to a couple of different people with very different experiences, but I want to start us off with this woman.
5: Yeah, absolutely.
28: Grace Stewart.
5: So I'm originally from the greater Philadelphia area, and I now do a lot of domestic violence advocacy through social media.
28: So I actually found her on TikTok, but she also has a podcast
5: called Why She Stayed.
28: And she does one-on-one coaching for people who are in abusive relationships.
0: Mm.
5: And I came into this space just through my own lived experience.
28: Grace herself was in an abusive relationship for several years.
5: There was a lot of emotional abuse, sexual abuse. There's so much.
28: And one of the things that I noticed in Grace's TikToks about the relationship, which is honestly what made me want to talk to her, is how despite all of that, when she was in the relationship, she would have a lot of conflicting feelings about walking away.
5: Yeah, absolutely.
28: I think I'm curious if and so I asked her, you know, had she ever come across Stockholm Syndrome and what did she think of it as a label or an explanation for her?

0: talented and made something out of nothing.
1: Whether to judge her ex by his good days or his bad days.
2: Is he the good guy or is he the bad guy?
0: Is he kind or is he cruel?
1: Or if maybe...
0: am I a perpetrator? Am I a narcissist?
1: There was something wrong with her.
0: Let me just change this one thing about myself.
1: Grace says at the time she wasn't even sure what to call this thing that was happening to her.
2: I felt like I had nothing to point to, nothing concrete to say this is what's happening to me. It's the thick confusion that kept me trapped.
1: And so when she ran into the idea of Stockholm, it was like, look, this is what's happening here.
2: And that was super, allowed me to take a deep breath. So if someone resonates with the term Stockholm at some point in their journey and it brings them clarity, then okay. It's not the term I would select as the best one. I related more to trauma bonding, which is the term that I find more appropriate for survivors, but it's a starting point.
3: Mm.
1: Thinking back to when I was stuck about whether Stockholm syndrome was true or false or what, I think what I heard from Grace is that there is a grain of truth here that matches her experience, which is that you can feel care or loyalty or empathy or affection for someone who's treating you badly. But
2: I remember the turning.
1: She also told me that the real turning point for her was when she figured out how to stop troubleshooting her own actions and instead
2: put the microscope on what the abuser is doing and kind of unravel their tactics.
1: Hmm.
3: What's he doing to make you
1: stay? What's he doing?
3: Yeah.
1: Yeah. And that's when she started noticing.
2: I'll inflict pain. Then they'll rescue.
1: All of her ex's tactics, like,
2: he wasn't always telling me I couldn't go see friends or I couldn't see my family. He would just make those things very difficult for me.
1: Subtly isolating her, or
2: he used to flip cause and effect so much. He would say, I got him like this.
1: Shifting blame onto her, or even,
2: oh no, that didn't happen like that. You're crazy.
1: Plain old gaslighting.
2: It was about power and control.
1: And Grace says that when she was able to identify what her ex was doing and how she was responding to it.
2: For me, that was what opened my eyes. It really sealed the deal for me. It really did.
4: So it's really important to know that coercive control.
1: What's interesting is that when I was talking to Jess Hill, she told me that this shift to looking at the perpetrator, looking at the abuser.
4: Instinctively.
1: It's also helpful for people looking at these kinds of situations from the outside.
4: When you start to see what the perpetrator does, the behavior of the victim survivor starts to make much more sense.
1: And like for me, to get to this point in the reporting, it was really exciting because it's like, okay, here's a way to talk about things that are happening, things that are hard to talk about without the victim blaming or scrutiny. In a way that doesn't do more harm.
3: Mm.
1: But in the middle of all this, I sat down one evening and I was watching this sort of true crime documentary about the cult at Sarah Lawrence College. And I'm watching the people that are joining this cult. And it was all just so strange and foreign to me that I found myself having this knee-jerk reaction of asking these questions like, oh, why did they do that? What, like, why didn't they just leave? Like, why did they do X or Y or Z, you know, strange thing? And so, of course, as I'm doing this, I'm like, oh my God, I am still doing the same things, like all of those same impulses to scrutinize the victim. And it's like, it just like immediately just slotted right back into my brain. And like literally in the midst of all this reporting. So that felt very uncomfortable.
3: Yeah.
1: And so I'm sitting there and I'm thinking all this stuff. And I'm like, honestly, maybe what I need to do is call one of these people.
5: I'm going to take a sip of this water.
1: Yeah, do it.
5: And get used to hearing every detail in such high fidelity.
1: And so I did.
5: Okay. My name is Daniel Barban Levin. I live in Los Angeles and I'm 33.
1: I kind of want to get a little bit into your backstory. And I think that this is the conversation that finally got me where I wanted to be. Not just like intellectually, but also emotionally. I recognize that I guess what I'm about to ask is a really big question,
5: yeah.
1: But
5: yeah.
1: You already know what I'm going to ask.
5: Like what happened?
1: Yeah.

0: Okay.
1: I went to Sarah Lawrence College. One of my roommate's dads, Larry Ray, got out of prison and needed a place to crash. And we said yes. And he started a sort of self-improvement routine with me and my roommates, which seemed fairly innocuous at first. And the next summer, he got an apartment in Manhattan and offered me a couch to crash on while I was working in the city. And I took him up on it. And all of that devolved over time into abuse, sexual abuse, psychological, physical abuse, coercion, and ultimately what you would call a cult. And that averaged around maybe 8 people in this apartment in Manhattan. I was there for about 2 years altogether, and then I left. And
2: so about 6 years after Daniel left the cult, news about it broke. This is in 2019. It became a big story. But for those 6 years, he said he didn't talk to anybody about it at all.
1: Yeah. I think just I couldn't really face what had actually happened.
2: Right. And I mean, it's like, how do you, it's just such a crazy thing to say out loud.
1: It's like you're telling them you saw an alien.
2: Totally.
1: It's really, it takes a lot of self-confidence that I don't really like come with out of the box.
2: No, I get that.
1: I wish there was one word I could say and it would be fully understood. But counterintuitively, actually leaving the situation required letting go of a need for an explanation. I had to accept that I wasn't going to know why this had happened, how I could justify it to myself or others. I just needed to listen to my body and leave, or else I felt like I was gonna die. But, you know, I wish that I didn't feel like any of it was my fault. You know, everybody who hears a story of a man beating and sexually abusing a bunch of 18 to 20 year olds in an apartment in New York think to themselves, I would have walked out the door.
2: I mean, I felt myself doing this when I watched the documentary, like knowing everything I know and working on this, I was still just like searching for something like what was it about these people, you know, and like catching myself asking that question.
1: Yeah, I mean, it's fair. That has been hard for me to navigate too. There were people who were living in that same house where he was sleeping on the couch and didn't get pulled into the cult. But, you know, speaking for myself, I was 18, going to college for the first time, had not reckoned with my neglectful upbringing and my mom's chronic illness and my own struggles with sexuality and just trying to figure everything out and having no guidance. And that's a great time for somebody who presents as a kind of father figure to show up and offer some relief.
2: On the other hand, Daniel says, I mean, he knows that his vulnerabilities don't fully explain what happened either. Like, we all have vulnerabilities.
3: We all
2: like,
3: have vulnerabilities.
2: A lot of people
3: right.
2: have vulnerabilities
3: right.
2: and trauma and all of
3: right.
2: these things. And it,
3: right.
2: and it just seems like, you know, you could either scrutinize the victim survivor more and more, or you could look at the pernicious tactics of the perpetrator. But Daniel feels like both of those things can leave people with the same picture of the person who is going through the experience.
1: That you sort of become like a mannequin and someone's pulling the strings as if you're being magically controlled.
2: Yeah.
1: And I think that it's so much simpler than that. I did things that I might not otherwise do because I was in a situation where that was the seemed like the most sensible option according to the information I had, you know? And I was scared. Like when I lived with Larry, I remember looking down at my feet and seeing like visible dirt spots because it had been so long since I'd been allowed to shower. And now, of course, that sounds so out of control. But you just kind of proceed trying to avoid pain, you know, and then you add on top of that, all of my friends were there and I watched them do the same things. We didn't have opportunities for like crosstalk or reality checking. It's like, you know, him slicing a grape and having me taste it and say that it tasted different sliced horizontally or vertically. And I agreed, you know, even now I'm like, I guess this is the oxidization, there's like more surface area, you know, so it's,
2: yeah.
1: Yeah.
2: And on top of all of that, Daniel was telling me about how at the time he was basically broke in New York City and he'd find himself thinking that maybe things would actually be even worse if he left.
1: You know, so it's just like the known evil versus the unknown evil and sunk cost. Mm. And, you know, the way you make decisions is just with the information you have. That's a way of answering that question, why didn't you leave? And it would be much easier if the answer was just, we developed Stockholm Syndrome.
2: Right. I mean, speaking of Stockholm Syndrome, I guess I am curious what you think of it or how you feel about it.
1: I think that Stockholm Syndrome, it's one in a long line of really easy answers that we offer to ourselves in order to not have to confront complicated and scary questions.
2: Questions like, you know, is it possible that something like this could happen to me? Like because if you have those vulnerabilities and this kind of person walks into your life,
0: right,
2: then it's like really hard to say what you would do. I think that's the scariest piece of it. And I think that's what an idea like Stockholm protects us from.
3: It satisfies our need to be like, well, I would never respond like that. And the fact is, you don't know how you would respond until you're put in that situation. And I can tell you, victim survivors, they never thought they'd respond like that either. Things that they never thought they would do, they did under those conditions because it's a fundamentally human response.
1: I actually think that trauma is unfortunately one of the more normal experiences you can have. Yes, the facts of what occurred are extreme. Mm-hmm. But when people hear Stockholm Syndrome, it's just like, it's such a throwaway term. And I think we should be suspicious of any concept which doesn't invite further curiosity. I mean, people, if it is a thought-terminating answer, and we just say, oh, well, it was Stockholm Syndrome, anything that ends our curiosity, I think is really bad.
0: I feel that. You have to want to ask more questions.
1: Yeah, right. And I think that if the questions that we were asked was less like, explain to me why you didn't leave, and was more like, how did you leave? I'm so glad that you got out. Can you help us understand how you did it?
2: Just to go back to the beginning for a sec. I can't help but think about Christine Enmark, you know, the patient zero of Stockholm Syndrome, and all of the questions that for 40 years nobody asked her.
4: I always felt that I did something wrong. I said wrong things. I said that I was afraid of the police. I wanted to get out. I wanted to go with them. And after this trauma, all the attention has been focused on this. Instead of looking at what did Janne do? What did Clark do? What did the police do? What did the society do? You said they're not really healthy. They got into something wrong. You know, a syndrome? So I have this 40 years of the feeling of doing something wrong. All the things that I did was instinct of survival. I wanted to survive. I don't think it's so odd

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3: Thousands of condos are sitting empty in big cities, even as this country faces a housing crisis. 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
4: It's been 10 years since the referendum that prompted the UK's withdrawal from the European Union. Coming up, we'll look at the legacy of Brexit and what lessons it may hold as Albertans approach a separation referendum this fall.
5: From CBC News, the World This Hour, I'm Neil Kumar. The U.S. and Iran held a high-stakes round of talks in Switzerland today. Iran negotiators say a draft agreement has been finalized on the issue of sanctions on Iranian oil. Alistair D'Souza has more on the negotiations.
6: The talks are the first to be held under the terms of a memorandum of understanding announced a week ago, but they've been marred by fighting in southern Lebanon. Tehran says it's closed the vital Strait of Hormuz on Saturday because Israel continues to attack Iran's proxy militia, Hezbollah. On social media, the U.S. president said if Iran doesn't do something about Hezbollah, the U.S. will resume attacks on Iran. And comments Trump made on Fox News about Iran's president saying Iran's president had better shape up or we'll take the rest of the country also has Tehran furious. Their top negotiator warning the U.S. should be careful with their statements because, quote, our armed forces are ready to respond. For CBC News, Alistair D'Souza, Washington.
5: British Prime Minister Keir Starmer is facing a crucial decision whether to step down or fight a possible leadership challenge from his main Labour Party rival, Andy Burnham. Starmer has vowed to stay on, but a number of media reports say he'll lay out a resignation timeline as soon as tomorrow. If he does, the UK will get its seventh Prime Minister in 10 years. A big cleanup is underway in Greater Montreal after severe flash flooding. Torrential rain from a series of thunderstorms has closed streets and damaged homes. Alexander Silberman has the details.
7: In Montreal's West Island, an unrelenting downpour quickly turned roads into flowing rivers. Some areas hit with as much as 170 millimeters of rain in just a few hours. Flash flooding filled streets, gushed into homes and businesses, and submerged cars. Emergency crews worked throughout the night to free trapped residents. Natasha Krause was stranded during the storm.
8: I'm in about 3 feet of water in the basement.
7: In the Pierrefonds-Roxborough borough, 181 people were evacuated from their homes. Jim Bass is the borough's mayor.
9: Our first order of business is to ensure that the public is safe.
7: With the cleanup underway, Environment Canada is warning of the risk of more flooding as Greater Montreal is again under a severe thunderstorm watch. Alexander Silberman, CBC News, Montreal.
5: The BC Muslim Association is denouncing an alleged attack on an imam in Victoria, BC on Thursday night. They say Imam Ibrahim Ali was in his vehicle near his home when the incident occurred. The assailant allegedly forced open the imam's car door and began assaulting him using Islamophobic slurs and telling Ali to go back to his home country. The BCMA says a suspect was located and arrested. Culture Minister Mark Miller also condemned the attack on social media, calling it appalling and vile. While ticket sales for the World Cup had a slow start, ticket resellers say Team Canada's historic win in Vancouver has kicked up demand. Arden McLeod has more.
10: Kingsley Bailey with Vancouver Ticket Service says many people called him the night Canada beat Qatar.
11: And I basically told him that the price is going up And you need to make a decision relatively quickly because the demand is definitely surging for Switzerland, because that game is going to say it all.
10: Kenny Hanscom, CEO of Ticket Manager, helps companies track and allocate tickets to live events. He says home team success is a big price factor.
12: After Canada wins and now has a chance to win the group, we've seen the price for their next game go up 15-25%.
10: Both Hanscom and Bailey expect ticket prices to keep rising as the tournament continues. Meanwhile, it looks like demand for ticket resales for BC Place is mostly local. One of the largest ticket resale marketplaces, StubHub, says roughly 3 of 4 tickets sold on its platform for Vancouver matches are going to Canadians. It told CBC in an email that Vancouver is the most local-leaning of Canada's 2 host cities. Arden McLeod, CBC News, Vancouver.
5: And that is The World This Hour. For CBC News, I'm Neil Kumar.

0: Hi, I'm Danielle Edwards. Here is your weather forecast for New Brunswick from Environment Canada. Partly cloudy skies overnight with a chance of showers this evening. Fog patches rolling in. Risk of thundershower for some parts. Lows between 8 and 11. To start the work week on Monday, mix of sun and cloud for most parts. That fog should clear up in the morning. Highs in the high teens to low 20s, except the mid-teens for coastal areas. More clouds forecast Monday night with lows around 12 degrees.
1: Good evening, I'm Pia Chattopadhyay, and this is an encore edition of the Sunday Magazine, featuring the stories we first brought you Sunday morning. The U.S. and Iran have signed a deal to hopefully end the war once and for all, but now the clock is ticking for a final agreement, including on Iran's nuclear future. First up, how precarious is the road ahead, and what did this war mean for the United States? After that, on this National Indigenous Peoples Day, discover how the treaties that define our history are central to Canada's future. Also today, it has been 10 years since the referendum that led the United Kingdom to leave the European Union. We'll look at the legacy of Brexit and what lessons it may hold for Albertans facing their separation referendum. And later on, amid economic and AI anxieties, new grads face new questions about what their future will look like. So we'll try to get to the bottom of how to find your life's work with investigative reporter Jody Cantor. It all starts right now on the Sunday Magazine. Nearly 4 months after war in the Middle East began, Iran and the United States have signed off on a memorandum of understanding to settle the conflict. But in the few days since the signing, the situation has been anything but settled. The United States is denying Iran's claim this weekend that it closed the Strait of Hormuz after Israel launched attacks in Lebanon. But there is a push to turn the 60-day ceasefire into something more permanent, with American and Iranian officials in Switzerland today for talks. Aaron David Miller is a senior fellow at the Carnegie Endowment for International Peace and a former U.S. Middle East negotiator in Republican and Democratic administrations. Aaron, good morning.
2: Morning.
1: I just laid out some of what's happened since the deal was signed just a few days ago. In your view, how durable is the agreement right now?
2: I mean, I think you need to step back and take a broader perspective, at least in my view. There is no transformative end of conflict outcome for the U.S. and the Islamic Republic. The best you can do with Iran, and the best any administration has done over time, is transaction, not transformation. And I would urge you and your listeners to keep in mind that, again, in my view, this is another round, more consequential than previous rounds, perhaps. But it's another round in an ongoing conflict that is not, that has no permanent end. It has no permanent end in large part because the regime in Tehran is pursuing a regional and a domestic agenda that fundamentally conflicts with American interests, as well as I would argue with most Western European interests as well. You have a brutal authoritarian repressive regime, which has become more so in the wake of its enhanced self-confidence. It's not delusional in believing that it has won this round. I don't think there's any doubt about that, despite the damage that's been done. But as long as the prevailing issue of ideology and regional influence takes precedence over prosperity and the well-being and security of 90-plus million Iranian citizens, who have very little to say in this matter, there is no transformation here between the U.S. and Iran. It is only a series of deals, short-term deals like the Joint Comprehensive Plan of Action in 2015, which this administration exited, or alternatively, a series of military confrontations as we've watched over the years.
1: And so given what you just said, we have the American Vice President, J.D. Vance, among others, now in Switzerland for talks with their Iranian counterparts today. This is a one-day meeting. What can we expect then?
2: Well, first of all, the Iranians have made clear this is not the 60-day clock, according to the memorandum of understanding, in which The U.S. and Iran are supposed to deal with the more difficult issues, particularly the ones pertaining to the Iranian nuclear program. The Iranians are coming to Switzerland with a clear understanding that that 60-day clock has not started. They're coming to gain in what they consider to be satisfaction in violations of the Memorandum of Understanding, and to make it unmistakably clear that Lebanon, which is Article 1 and is mentioned three times in that article, needs to be resolved, I suspect. And until Lebanon is resolved, the Iranian view is that the clock won't start. I'm reminded by this extraordinary phrase. I don't think the Taliban coined it, but I think the Taliban has used it. You have the clock, the Taliban argued, but we have the time. And frankly, I don't see the Iranians in any hurry, given the deliverables that they have received as a consequence of the signing of this Memorandum of Understanding. So they're not in a hurry. They clearly want to use Article 1 to do two things, to insulate Hezbollah from Israeli attack, and if they can, prompt a mini crisis or a major crisis in the relationship between the current president and the current prime minister of Israel.
3: Let's talk more about that, because the language in the MOU calls for, quote, permanent termination of military operations on all fronts, including in Lebanon. But we've seen this weekend Lebanon's health ministry reporting Israeli strikes have killed dozens over the past number of days. How much leverage does President Trump have, not just to implement, but enforce a ceasefire on all fronts?
2: Well, on all fronts. I mean, right now, the kinetic front is the relationship between Israel and Hezbollah. And Lebanon is going to maintain a problem, is going to continue to be a problem, because answers to the two fundamental questions that need to be resolved are simply, we're nowhere near answering them. Number one, the disposition of Israeli forces in southern Lebanon, and the broader issue of Israel's relationship with Lebanon. And second, the disarming and the end to Hezbollah's military activities. These two issues are alive, sadly, well, and it's going to be very difficult, it seems to me, to get comprehensive solutions on either one of them. So we're really managing. As far as Trump is concerned, he has enormous leverage over the Israeli prime minister. Unlike any of his predecessors, I worked in every administration from Jimmy Carter to Bush 43, and you could clearly add Obama and Biden to this. No American president, without exception, has had the room to maneuver politically that Donald Trump has. He owns the Republican Party, which means that the current Israeli government and Prime Minister Benjamin Netanyahu has no room to appeal over Trump's head to the Republican Party, as he did when he was invited in 2015 by then Speaker of the House John Boehner to come and address a joint meeting of Congress where he attacked Obama's nuclear agreement. That's number one. Number two, Netanyahu is on trial for bribery, fraud, and breach of trust in a Jerusalem district court, now 5 years in running. He must maintain himself in power, or at least prevent the formation of another Israeli government that he is not running. You have elections coming anywhere from mid-September to the end of October. If Netanyahu loses power, he faces two potentially unpalatable options. One is a conviction. And the other is a plea deal, if he is convicted, or to prevent conviction, to avoid jail time, which will end his political career. Ehud Olmert, as you know, went to prison, former Israeli prime minister, for 17 months, charged with just one of the charges levied against Benjamin Netanyahu. So for those two reasons, Trump has enormous leverage. The question is how best to use it. One final point, it's quite clear to anyone looking at the situation that the Iranians are using Lebanon in order, I mentioned, to do two things: establish new rules of engagement where the Israelis cannot attack or strike Hezbollah, number one. And number two, if they can, create divisions between the Trump administration and the prime minister. I don't know. We haven't heard, we've had a lot of tough rhetoric that no American president or vice president has ever used publicly. We've seen leaks of phone conversations between Netanyahu and Trump, laced with profanity, with the president questioning Netanyahu's character, his judgment. Question is, would the current administration impose costs or consequences in real time on real issues? Mm. And no American president has engaged in the kind of sustained pressure. There are many things that this president can do in order to impose these costs on Israel. Whether Trump will do it or not is another matter. Much of it depends on his view as to whether the Iranians themselves are using Lebanon in a way to keep the pot boiling.
3: To be determined on that front. Let me ask you this before I let you go. At the outset of this war, Donald Trump had a number of goals. They shifted, but there were a number of them. Now he says the Iranian leadership is rational, nice to deal with, says Iran will never have a nuclear weapon. What can the United States claim as victory from this war?
2: It's a very good question. I asked myself that as well. $130 billion expended in this war, holding the international economy and the global oil economy hostage. Right now, if the war ended and the Americans cannot get concessions from Iran on two major issues, what to do about the highly enriched uranium, the 900 pounds that the Iranians have enriched at 60%, you need another 30 to get to bomb grade. And number two, how to constrain Iran's capacity to enrich the 11 tons of uranium that they have enriched at various levels. If nothing happens on those two issues, I would argue to you, whatever the Americans think they've done, destroying Iran's ballistic missiles, drones, all of that can be re-upped, replaced with sufficient funds. I can't identify one strategic achievement, and if we had more time, I could identify a number of strategic defeats, including Iran's weaponization of geography with respect to the Straits of Hormuz.
3: We don't have more time, but we'll talk more again about this, I'm sure, in the days and weeks to come. Aaron David Miller, thank you very much.
2: And thank you for having me. Great show.
3: Aaron David Miller is a senior fellow at the Carnegie Endowment for International Peace and a former U.S. Middle East negotiator. Well, this initial MOU contains only a brief mention of Iran's nuclear program, the issue Trump said was a central reason for going to war. Joseph Cirincione is a national security analyst. He's also the author of Nuclear Nightmares, Securing the World Before It Is Too Late. Joseph, good morning to you.
4: Good morning. Thank you for having me on.
3: It's nice to have you with us. Can we just begin by putting this into a historical context, by you reminding our listeners how long the U.S. has been trying to constrain Iran's nuclear program?
4: It's a very long history. The United States actually sold Iran its first nuclear reactor in 1957 to the Shah of Iran, the dictator we had imposed on the people after we overthrew the government in 1953. The Shah had very ambitious plans to build reactors, research reactors, power reactors, even uranium enrichment, and we were happy to sell them that technology. But we got into a trap because the government didn't last. When he was overthrown in 1979, we had a very different view of the Islamic Republic and didn't trust them at all with this technology. Fortunately, the program lay largely dormant until the 1990s when Iran started ramping up the program, and that's when Western concerns really reached a peak. Mm. Iran offered to negotiate its program with us in 2003 after the U.S. invaded Iraq. But Vice President Cheney rejected that offer, famously saying, "We don't negotiate with evil, we defeat it." And that was largely the conservative view in the United States and in Israel on how you deal with Iran's nuclear program. You would overthrow the government. Barack Obama had a very different view. And fortunately, in 2013, a newly elected reformist president of Iran, Hassan Rouhani, was willing to negotiate. And the two sides matched up after years of not matching and quickly reached an agreement, the Joint Comprehensive Plan of Action, the Iran deal, that largely solved the problem, shrank Iran's program and held it contained for about 10 to 15 to 20 years until, unfortunately, Donald Trump overthrew that agreement and tore it up in 2018, promising a bigger, better deal that never materialized. He then went back to the military route and last year tried to obliterate Iran's nuclear program with military strikes in June. It didn't work, and tried to overthrow the regime with military strikes this year. Again, that didn't work. So we're back to negotiations.
3: So the JCPOA, as it's called, Trump during his first term and called it the worst deal ever. He's also claimed now that U.S. strikes so badly have damaged Iran's nuclear program that all that remains is what he calls nuclear dust. Give us a reality check on that.
4: Oh, this is a negotiating tactic to try to reduce the other side's leverage. This nuclear dust, what he claims is the remains of Iran's stockpile, as Aaron David mentioned, of 11 tons of uranium enriched to various levels. We don't know how much remains, but a lot remains, particularly because the most enriched portion of that, about 1,000 pounds, 440 kilograms of uranium enriched to very high level, 60%, was stored in deep buried bunkers in Natanz, one of the enrichment sites, and in Isfahan. And it's unlikely U.S. bombs reach that. They're just too deep for even the strongest conventional bomb. So it's still there. And that's the problem. Because if you're trying to contain Iran's program, you have to contain it, the number and the quality of its centrifuges, the machines that enrich this gas, and the quantity and quality of the gas they have to feed into it. If you can get that to very low levels, like the JCPOA did, then Iran would be a year or more away from its ability to build a bomb. But if you leave that enriched uranium in Iran with very advanced centrifuges they now have, they could spin that up into bomb-grade material within a matter of weeks and probably build a weapon within 6 months to a year after that.
3: Here's a critical point that you make. You have said Iran does seem to be willing to give up that uranium. What makes you say that?
4: Because they offered to before the war. On February 26th, they tabled an offer in Geneva, and it was so impressive that the Jonathan Powell, the National Security Advisor to the government of the United Kingdom, who was an observer in these talks, said they were surprised at how good the deal was and that it wasn't Iran's last offer. The mediator in those talks, Oman's foreign minister, flew to the United States to brief J.D. Vance and say, you don't understand, they're offering to give up all their uranium, all 11 tons. They will ship it out of the country, and they're willing to suspend their uranium enrichment program, any activity at all, for 3 to 10 years. And so that was a very good deal. It's much better than what's in the MOU. It's much better than what's in the table now. Trump could have taken that and achieved a great victory. He decided to go for it all with the consequences we've seen.
3: And so now what? Given we have these one day of talks right now in Switzerland, the main players aren't at the table yet, but potentially they could be down the line. But we have, the Iranians coming with a different agenda, the Americans coming with their own agenda. And yet Donald Trump's line right now, as he thinks this is towards the end of the war, is that Iran will never have a nuclear weapon. Where does this go?
4: Well, Iran is willing to pledge that. I mean, they've been making those pledges since 1957. The Shah said he wasn't going to use any civilian technology for weapons purposes. And that is the one a statement on nuclear weapons that's actually in the agreement. Iran reaffirms that it won't do that. So the pledge is easy to get. It's containing the facilities. You could get a deal, and here's why. Because the nuclear weapon was always designed to be a deterrent. It was a myth that if Iran got that bomb, it was immediately going to launch it against Israel and blow it up. That would be suicidal. Israel has 80 to 100 nuclear weapons. Iran would be eliminated in a spasm attack soon after. But in this war, Iran discovered that it has a far greater deterrent with fewer risks than a nuclear weapon offered it. And that is the ability to close the Strait of Hormuz and strangle 20% of the world's oil supplies, and the ability using cheap rockets and drones to paralyze the economies and threaten the security of the Persian Gulf states now housing American bases. So it actually has stronger weapons as a result of this war than the nuclear weapon ever was, which is why I think there is a possibility to get major concessions from Iran on this program, as long as the United States is willing to pay. And so far in this deal, it looks like something like $200 billion will go to Iran in benefits, plus the $300 billion reconstruction fund that's to be established. That's a lot of incentive. You could get a deal with that if the American negotiators know what they're doing. That's an unanswered question.
3: Do you expect them to put that on the table? If that is the price to pay...
4: But to get there, we're going to have to go through a set of issues that Aaron David just detailed. We're going to have to restrain Israel. We're going to have to cut off their aid. We're going to have to stop them from bombing Lebanon. We're going to have to get them to withdraw from Lebanon. That is not going to be easy because they're doing that for other reasons. You do that. And of course, Trump is willing to make a deal. I think it's a mistake to keep thinking about this like in the framework of national security and security interests and, you know, treaty. For Trump, he just wants out of this war. And he's made clear he's willing to pay anything to get it. It's a question of whether he now has the skill to pull back Israel, and then the negotiating skill to actually complete an agreement, and the attention to keep paying attention to this rather than be distracted by other issues. All of that is unclear. This is a highly unusual and unprecedented situation.
3: It's been good to listen to you, Joe. Thank you for joining us. Appreciate it.
4: Thank you for having me.
3: Joseph Cirincione is a national security analyst. He is also the author of Nuclear Nightmares: Securing the World Before It Is Too Late.

0: I'm Pia Chattopadhyay. You are listening to the Sunday Magazine. We are live on CBC Radio as well as on the free CBC News app. You can also tune in on your own time on CBC Listen or by getting our podcast. Today is National Indigenous Peoples Day, a time to celebrate the culture and contributions of First Nations, Inuit, and Métis in our country. It is also a time to reflect on the history of Canada's relationship with Indigenous peoples, and treaties are a big part of that relationship. They remain deeply relevant to how this country works today, with debates continuing over Indigenous sovereignty, resource development, and separatism. Crystal Gail Fraser is a history and Native Studies professor at the University of Alberta, and she's a member of the Gwich'i Gwich'in First Nation. And Sarah Komorniski is an anthropologist and researcher based in the Northwest Territories. They have a new book out together. It is called Talk Treaty to Me. Good morning to you both.
1: Good morning.
2: Hello.
0: Crystal, let me begin with you. For those of us who need a refresher on treaties and their history, broadly speaking, what are they and why are they so important?
1: Well, broadly speaking, treaties have been around on these lands for thousands of years. That's one of the stereotypes that we try to address in the book is that treaties are somehow a Canadian invention. They are not. We know that they have been agreements about peace and friendship, about diplomacy, about how to share spaces. And so... The ones often that Canadians think about are the historic treaties, the numbered treaties, but we also have modern treaties through comprehensive land claims. And one of the primary reasons that they are so important is because they are an agreement about relationships, about how we share these spaces together in good ways. Additionally, we know that the current country of Canada would not exist without a lot of these treaties.
0: And so, Crystal, what are some of the biggest misconceptions you see out there, both Indigenous and non-Indigenous people in Canada have about our treaties? Is it that we only think of the few that often make the news, or are there other misconceptions?
1: There are a lot of misconceptions. And I mean, today we're having this conversation where in Alberta, it's the 150th anniversary of Treaty 6 that is coming up. But, you know, it is also the 150th anniversary of the Indian Act. And so that is drawing out new questions about the history of Canadian policy and approaches to treaty. But one of the other really big stereotypes is that treaties are just historical documents. They are artifacts of the past that sit in an archive. And that really couldn't be further from the truth, because we know that treaties are living agreements, that they are relevant today in how we share this space together.
0: Okay, so Sarah, some people might say, people who are non-Indigenous, like yourself, like myself, they might say, well, I don't need to know about treaties because that's like between the government of Canada and Indigenous First Nations. Why is it important for non-Indigenous people to know about the treaties and their impacts?
2: Yeah, and I was going to say, this is another misconception about treaties, is that they're just an Indigenous thing or only Indigenous people should know about them. Treaties are important for everyone on these lands, because they're the reason why we're here in the first place. If you came here as a settler, as a migrant, as an immigrant, as someone from somewhere else in the world, you were able to come here because of the agreements made with Indigenous peoples on these lands. This was something set out in the Royal Proclamation, and it shaped the treaty making process between the Crown and First Nations. And so at a basic level, like, this is why we're here. And it's also, they're intended to be frameworks that shape our mutual flourishing on these lands, or that's how they can be thought of anyway. So it's for everyone to know about, to participate in, to recognize their roles and responsibilities on treaty territories.
0: Let's learn some more here for those of us that don't know. The Charter of Rights and Freedoms singles out treaty rights. It's in Section 35. And I'll just read part of it. Quote, "The existing Aboriginal and treaty rights of the Aboriginal peoples of Canada are hereby recognized and affirmed. Treaty rights include rights that now exist by way of land claims agreements or may be so acquired." What does that mean, essentially?
1: I would just say that Cree legal scholar Sharon Venn has written extensively about this. And one of the things that she talks about was how these treaty rights were brought into the Constitution. And here's the thing, like, especially as we think about how Canada is made up, what Canada is going to look like going forward. Of course, I'm referring to Alberta separation. You know, First Nations made these treaties with the British Crown or the Dominion of Canada, which is now the government of Canada, the modern Canadian state. And so provinces or other jurisdictions are actually not the other treaty partner. So I've sometimes been asked questions if Alberta is breaking the treaties. That's actually not really the right language to use because the treaty is not with the province. So I would say that is itself represented in Section 35 of the Constitution, which is the main constitutional legal framework in Canada.
0: So, Crystal, I'm glad you brought up Alberta separatism, because one of the terms that is coming up time and time again, not just in that debate, but in others as well, but is the term duty to consult. That flashpoint is really hot in this debate when it comes to Alberta, where you live. So a couple of months ago, Premier Danielle Smith announced that Alberta voters will be asked if they want to begin the formal process of triggering a referendum on independence. This was before she's announced that there will be this upcoming referendum in October. But at the time, a provincial judge quashed the approval of an independence group's petition because of that lack of consultation with First Nations. So what case do First Nation groups in Alberta have that a referendum on independence infringes on their treaty rights?
1: Well, you know, that's an interesting question. And I mean, one thing that we've seen is the many First Nations in Alberta. So in Alberta, we mostly talk about treaties 6, 7, and 8. The many First Nations have a lot to say about these issues that are coming up. You know, the question of the duty to consult is definitely a real thing. And even before any kind of separatist discussion, First Nations have long been saying that there may be a duty to consult, but that doesn't necessarily mean it is thorough or collaborative or respectful. So this upcoming referendum is a little bit tricky because many Indigenous peoples actually do not vote in provincial or municipal conversations or elections. You know, there's a tendency to say that's not really our politics. However, in this case, this really does matter. And so the fact that, you know, the court system identified and acknowledged that the duty to consult had not been properly undertaken is significant.
0: And so, Sarah, when you heard Premier Smith say there is no need for the provincial government to fulfill its duty to consult Indigenous groups on a citizen-led petition, what did you make of her argument?
2: Well, yeah, I mean, I should probably send her a copy of our book, right? She's not living up to the responsibilities that she has as a leader in Canada, I think, because it goes beyond just the duty to consult. It's also about, like, respecting those initial relationships, respecting that the treaty is the reason for the province of Alberta. I think she either doesn't know that or she doesn't care.
0: Crystal, of course, you know, any debate about separation, in this case, Alberta's debate about it, it will live in the realms of legal things, but also in the cultural, emotional, lived experience of people. Mikisew Cree First Nation Chief Billy Joe Takaro said Premier Smith has, quote, opened up a world of hate on First Nations with this debate. What are your thoughts on that assessment?
1: That is absolutely correct. I mean, there is one thing to have a robust discussion about the future of these lands in Canada. I mean, I think we do need to do that. But here in Alberta, what is happening is something a little bit different. And when we look back in the past to other kinds of events that are related to Indigenous peoples in Canada and to colonialism and genocide, we see events that create these flashpoints of racism. And this is what, unfortunately, is happening here, is that some people do not feel safe, that Indigenous cultures, languages, governance systems, ways of life are continually being under threat in this bigger conversation about Alberta separation. And so some of that hate we see online, some of it, you know, the kind of racism that you may just hear in an interview on the radio is also present. And so there's this real concern that even though First Nations need to be a part of this conversation, that sometimes for everyday Indigenous peoples, it is really hard to enter the conversation and to try to understand the very complex arguments that are being made when you yourself do not feel safe.
0: I'm Pia Chattopadhyay, and if you're just joining us on this Indigenous Peoples Day, I'm speaking with treaty scholars Crystal Gail Fraser and Sarah Komorniski about their new book. It is called Talk Treaty to Me. So there's another flashpoint that's been going on in our country. This has to do with the tension between Indigenous groups and different levels of government over UNDRIP. This is the United Nations Declaration of the Rights of Indigenous Peoples, adopted by the UN in 2007, was passed in Parliament here in 2021. It has been controversial over the last 15 years, especially now. Why is UNDRIP so controversial in our country?
1: Interestingly, UNDRIP is really the result of early international advocacy starting in 1923. It was concerns that were brought around treaty to the League of Nations. But it really took until 1982 to get any kind of traction. The United Nations Economic and Social Council formed a working group. And really, its aim was to create a document that would help protect the rights of Indigenous peoples internationally. And we know that here in Alberta, there are also some Albertans who were critical in this conversation. I'm thinking about Chief Wilton Littlechild, who helped to advance that. But in particular, we have seen a lack of uptake of UNDRIP across the country. In 2010, Stephen Harper's Conservative government endorsed UNDRIP, but called it an aspirational document, despite the encouragement of many Indigenous nations across Canada. And, you know, they also worked to create a Canadian definition of UNDRIP, which basically was saying that the international one was insufficient. So in about 2020, I believe, the government of Canada did introduce Bill C-15, which was officially called the United Nations Declaration on the Rights of Indigenous Peoples Act, and it did receive royal assent. However, this lack of uptake and of critical engagement of the kind of advocacy work that Indigenous peoples across Canada have had to do just to get any sort of implementation is a little bit wild. And it is unsurprising because we just repeatedly see this over and over again, Pia. The 94 calls to action, the 215 calls to justice for missing and murdered Indigenous women and girls. We have Kimberly Murray's final report a couple of years ago on missing residential school children and unmarked burials. And so this is being repeated in Canada, and UNDRIP, unfortunately, is included in that long list of things that the Canadian government has identified as important, but has not actually followed through.
0: You referred, Crystal, to the calls to action. This comes from the Truth and Reconciliation Commission of Canada. It published its 94 calls to action more than a decade ago. Since then, according to CBC's Beyond 94 Tracker, is what it's called, only 15 calls to action have been completed. The rest are either in progress or haven't been yet started. Sarah, why have institutions had so much trouble getting the ball rolling or rolling further down the line on many of these calls?
2: Yeah, that's a really good question. And I wish I had a good answer to it. I can say that, you know, Crystal and I started writing together, you know, in the context of the calls to action of the Truth and Reconciliation Commission, and trying to inspire everyday people to take up reconciliation as something in their everyday lives. And we've had some success with that. I think we have been able to reach people and you know, task them with taking on, you know, some everyday kinds of reconciliation, and also to try to hold leadership to account, right? Like every year on September 30th, I write letters to all levels of government in where I live, and ask them, you know, why haven't these been taken up yet? Like, why, you know, I encourage you to continue to implement the calls to action. But it's so disappointing. And like, you know, like Crystal said, there is a long history of the Canadian government, you know, saying that things matter, but then not implementing them. And again, it's Sharon Venn, a scholar, who coined a term called treaty double talk. And it's the way in which treaties were negotiated with Indigenous peoples, with First Nations peoples. They were said to be important, but then on the other hand, they're dishonored and not fully implemented and all of those kinds of things. And I think we see that again and again, and I really hope somehow that pattern can be broken.
0: You both referred to previous governments. Crystal, you referred to the Harper government. We know through the Justin Trudeau years that he repeatedly said the relationship with Indigenous peoples in our country is paramount. We now have Mark Carney, who's been Prime Minister for 15 months. In that time, he has signed a memorandum of understanding with Alberta to approve an oil pipeline that would likely run through treaty territory. He has slashed 2% from the funding of the Ministries of Indigenous Services and Crown Indigenous Relations. He has slashed funding to other ministries as well. And his government's legislation to fast-track resource projects in the quote-unquote national interest has sparked criticism for First Nations. And lastly, he is also committed to infrastructure projects in the north for Indigenous communities and has been meeting with First Nations leaders over proposed projects. And he says the duty to consult will be robust. So, Crystal, 15 months after we have a new prime minister leading a Liberal government, how would you rate how the federal government under Mark Carney is faring when it comes to Indigenous relationships?
1: You know, when we talk about the federal government and prime ministers and their relationships with Indigenous nations in Canada, this is a really tricky and complicated question.

0: And as Mark Carney came into the conversation, you know, I recall doing an interview, I guess it would have been maybe about 14 or 15 months ago, about Carney's dad, who was the principal of an Indian day school in the north. And here's the thing is that like many Canadians have these histories and we can be good people with complicated pasts and also trying to do things in a good way that will advance this country. Now, having said that, as you've mentioned, there have been complicated decisions around resource extraction, around pipeline development. What I will say, as somebody who is originally from the North, my home community is the Nunavik Northwest Territories, that our communities have been long calling for increased infrastructure, this idea of a highway up the Mackenzie Valley. That is a 1950-something John Diefenbaker project about the road to resources. And so many of these questions are not necessarily new, and Indigenous communities have been in conversation with various levels of federal government for actually many decades. And so while I don't necessarily understand the approach that the government is using, what I do know is that these could have very good outcomes for Indigenous communities as long as they are properly consulted, included in the process, feel respected, and equally benefit from the projects that are being proposed.
1: Of course, I'm speaking with you both on National Indigenous Peoples Day. We also have Canada Day approaching. So let me end our conversation asking you both. Sarah, I'll begin with you and then I'll come to Crystal. Since the trade war with the U.S. heated up, there is a different sense of Canadian nationalism compared to, you know, even a handful of years ago or so. How do you want people in our country, whether they are or not Indigenous, to think about treaties now?
2: Well, I want people to learn more about treaties, first of all, right? This is the main reason why we were motivated to write this book, is to share with as big of audience as possible basic information about what treaties are, why they matter, and why they continue to be important, and why they will shape our future together on these lands, right? And those are the kinds of things that I really want people to take up and take away. To understand that these are also frameworks that are much older than Canada and the United States too. And, you know, definitely plays into that international relationship as well. But this is what I'd like people to take away, is that treaties ground our presence here. They're for everyone to learn more about and find ways to implement, to live into our responsibilities as peoples and as governments and as nations effectively. And yeah, to take that forward into the future.
1: Crystal, I'll give you the last word.
0: 5 years ago, there was a hashtag circulating social media that said Cancel Canada Day, because it had just been one of the first large-scale announcements about possible unmarked graves of children at former residential schools in this country. And so we have really come full circle. And I mean, a part of that is just responding to politics, to putting on this unified approach, which may be rightfully so, but we can never forget our responsibility and our duty in this country, whether you are Canadian, whether you're a newcomer, an immigrant, or Indigenous peoples, First Nations, Inuit, and Métis. And so one thing that has been a pleasure since publishing Talk Treaty to Me is that our treaty education has not stopped or ended. We are learning new things about treaty every single day. And I mean, In relation to the United States, you know, there was this thing called a Jay Treaty of 1794, which was supposed to manage cross-border movement and the rights of Indigenous peoples. So I have curiosities about that. I also learned more about the spirit and intent of treaty. And so the idea that the spirits are not this metaphorical concept that some First Nations believe treaties to be, spiritual agreements, and that there are spirits that exist to oversee treaty violations, for example. And so this is all to say, as Sarah mentioned, there is just so

0: much to learn and know. And one of the things that we really hoped to accomplish is to invite people into this conversation in a way that is non-threatening and in a way that is educational.
1: Well, I appreciate listening to both of you this morning and for helping us learn some more. Thank you both.
0: Thanks, Pia.
2: Thank you, Pia.
1: Crystal Gail Fraser is a history and Native studies professor at the University of Alberta, and she's a member of the Gwich'in First Nation. And Sarah Komorniski is an anthropologist and researcher based in the Northwest Territories. Their new book is called Talk Treaty.

0: from her latest album, Good Buddy. That's Winnipeg singer-songwriter Fontaine with I Can't Be. I'm Pia Chattopadhyay. You are listening to The Sunday Magazine. We are live on CBC Radio as well as on the free CBC News app. You can also tune in on your own time on CBC Listen or by getting our podcast. This week marks a decade since a landmark political breakup, a divorce many predicted and believed would not happen, and yet it did. The so-called Brexit upset that saw the United Kingdom leave the European Union after 47 years came as a surprise to many, forced the British Prime Minister of the day to resign, and has had many political and economic reverberations that are still being felt today. And with the separation referendum on the horizon in Alberta, some observers say there are lessons to be learned from what happened across the Atlantic 10 years ago. Jennifer Rankin covers diplomatic relations between the UK and the EU as the Brussels correspondent for The Guardian. Jennifer, good morning.
1: Good morning.
0: The divorce between the UK and the EU, like many divorces, this was acrimonious. It caused bitter feelings. So now that a decade has passed, broadly, how would you describe the current relationship between the EU and the UK?
1: That's absolutely right. The divorce was messy and painful and long and drawn out. But I would say for the last few years, certainly since around 2022, 2023, the relationship is much more stable, much more settled, less emotional, and it's settled into quite a predictable pattern. It's not to say there aren't drama or some tensions, but it's a much more classical relationship that the EU might have with a non-member country.
0: You'll remember, and I remember, and so many of our listeners will remember, just seeing faces of many Britons jaw dropped when the vote came out, because the final vote was closer than many pundits, politicians, and generally people had anticipated. 52% voted to leave, 48% voted to stay. What happened? What tipped the balance?
1: It was a very close-run vote, and I think a lot of the political establishment in the UK were expecting a rerun of the Scottish referendum of 2014, and I think the political establishment in the UK were really expecting a rerun of that result when it came to the EU referendum in 2016. But instead, it was a moment for people in the UK to express their unhappiness with politics, with the cost of living, and really to give the establishment a bit of a kicking. And people took that chance. And turnout was very high among people who did not routinely vote in general elections. So there was a lot of appetite to vote leave, not necessarily on the merits of whether it was a good or a bad thing to be in the European Union, but because people wanted to show they were unhappy with the government, especially, you know, 8 years then after the financial crisis, when incomes were stagnating, people were unhappy with the state of public services, and they were also unhappy with immigration. And the EU vote was somewhere where they could really voice that dissatisfaction.
0: The UK Prime Minister, who called for the vote, David Cameron, campaigned to remain in the EU. He strongly believed the majority of voters would agree with him. And you've just laid out some of the conditions that were burbling. But how did he and others in the political class fail to recognize at that time about the mood, about those warning signs?
1: I think they recognized far too late that that they could lose the vote. And then the campaign went into what was characterized by their opponents as Project Fear. So they came out with very elaborate warnings about what would happen in the case of Brexit. The Treasury, our economic ministry, put out a forecast that was very politically inspired, saying there would be an immediate recession, for example. And I think this also set people on the path to vote for leave, at least those who were minded to do so, because again, it seemed like the establishment was telling them how to vote. And David Cameron was very late to realize that it was very risky, that the vote was going to be a very close run thing. I think he had a lot of confidence in his powers of persuasion and didn't fully reckon with the legacy of unhappiness and dissatisfaction since the global financial crisis nearly a decade earlier.
0: All right, we'll need to put this conversation on hold to take a break for the CBC News. I'm Pia Chattopadhyay. The Sunday Magazine's back in 6 minutes.

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4: From CBC News, the world is sour. I'm Neil Kumar. U.S. and Iranian delegations in Switzerland insist the door to a lasting peace deal remains open. But on the same day they launch in-person talks, the two countries seem far apart on the main issues. Katie Nicholson has the latest.
5: Although briefly caught on camera together in the same room, the Iranian delegation noticeably absent as U.S. Vice President J.D. Vance spoke to reporters. Vance touted the possibility of turning over a new leaf with Iran if only it would agree to stop driving regional instability and that other big sticking point.
6: If they are willing to give up nuclear weapons ambitions for the long term, then the United States is willing to fundamentally transform our relationship with that country.
5: But Iran's president, steadfast today, saying we will not give up our right to enrichment. Katie Nicholson, CBC News, Washington.
4: An update now on Colombia's presidential race. With more than 90% of the votes counted, it appears that popular Abelardo de Espriella has won the country's presidential election with just over 50% of the vote. His leftist rival is more than 400,000 votes behind. In BC, it was another tense day for the residents of Lytton and the Lytton First Nation. The wildfire burning to the south has grown to 7 square kilometers, and more than 60 properties are under evacuation orders. All of this comes 5 years after deadly wildfire destroyed much of the communities. Alana Kelly has the latest.
7: Plumes of smoke can be seen on the hillside above the village of Lytton. The Saw Creek wildfire is burning above homes on evacuation order. Now, the weather has shifted today. Strong winds have calmed down, aiding in this firefight. This area is known to be tinder dry and hot, which is a challenge for firefighters. There are helicopters going back and forth fighting the fire by air, and there are also ground crews here. A Lytton First Nation member tells us a structure.
8: I believe 3 to 4 homes. I'm not quite sure of the other properties, like who may have lost their home, but my uncle lost his home.
7: Lytton resident Dean Adams is on evacuation alert right now, and his home was destroyed in 2021.
9: It's like we're starting all over again, like to go through it again.
7: Adams, along with some other residents, only recently returned back home to Lytton after a long rebuilding process, which is still very much underway. So there's a feeling of anxiety today, seeing the fire and having the smoke back in this community. Alana Kelly, CBC News, Lytton.
4: About a third of France is under a red heat alert as temperatures hit 40 degrees Celsius in some places. Air conditioning is not common in France. Officials have canceled trains, concerts, and sporting events. Also, multiple drownings have been reported as people try to cool off in the water, and the forecast for Monday is expected to be even hotter. Communities are gathering to observe the 30th National Indigenous Peoples Day. They're celebrating First Nations, Inuit, and Métis peoples, including their history, culture, and resilience over the centuries. Philip Lee Shannock has more.
10: In Toronto, a sunrise ceremony in the newly opened Bitisigue Park. Métis community member Luann Cunningham looks on as people of all backgrounds enjoy music, food, and dance.
11: It warms my heart. I know our ancestors are happy and singing along as well.
10: Held on the summer solstice, the longest day of the year and a sacred time of renewal, it's a day to celebrate First Nations, Inuit, and Métis peoples. In Ottawa, at the National Aboriginal Veterans Memorial, Governor General Louise Arbour honoured those who served Canada now and in the past.
12: We remember the code talkers of the Second World War who used Cree and other Indigenous languages to encode critical communications. We also recognize Indigenous members of the Canadian Rangers in the Arctic.
10: Ceremonies will wrap up on Vancouver Island, where Prime Minister Mark Carney will take part in celebrations at the Nanaimo Museum. Phil Pleshanock, CBC News, Toronto.
4: And that is The World This Hour. For CBC News, I'm Neil Kumar.
3: Hi, I'm Danielle Edwards. Here is your weather forecast for New Brunswick from Environment Canada. Partly cloudy skies overnight with a chance of showers this evening. Fog patches rolling in. Risk of thundershower for some parts. Lows between 8 and 11. To start the work week on Monday, mix of sun and cloud for most parts. That fog should clear up in the morning. Highs in the high teens to low 20s, except the mid-teens for coastal areas. More clouds forecast Monday night with lows around 12 degrees.

0: Hi again, I'm Pia Chattopadhyay. Welcome back to an encore edition of the Sunday Magazine, featuring the stories we first brought you Sunday morning on CBC Radio, Sirius XM 169, as well as on the CBC Listen app. Still to come, whether you are a new grad or looking for any kind of new start in your career, you will want to stick around because we have some tips on how to find your life's work from Jodi Kantor. She's an investigative journalist at the New York Times, and she's got a knack for getting under the hood of questions that can feel impossible to answer. But right now, let's return to my conversation with journalist Jennifer Rankin about the legacy of Brexit 10 years on. So as you say there, Jennifer, the Brexit results had many implications, both political and economic, and there were warnings on the economic front. One of those warnings, or among those giving those warnings, was Mark Carney, then the governor of the Bank of England, now, of course, our prime minister. He had said that a vote to leave could tip the country into a technical recession. What is the consensus now on the economic fallout for the UK on leaving the EU?
1: Altogether, there was no immediate recession, but the consensus largely is that it's been damaging for the UK economy, but it's been more akin to a slow puncture with the air going out of the economy. And of course, there are other long-term structural problems with the UK economy, like for many advanced economies. But when you can model the performance of the UK economy against parallel economies in the G7, and you see the UK is lagging behind. So the consensus now is that Brexit has had an impact, and it's been a negative one.
0: And of course, it's had a deep impact on the politics of the UK. Can you walk us through how that final result, I don't want to say started, but really nudged along the upending of politics in the UK as we knew them?
1: Yes, politics in the UK, like in so many Western democracies, was already becoming more polarized, and the traditional party system was under pressure. But Brexit really supercharged that. It cast people into two camps. Either you were a leaver or a remainer, and people continued to identify with those labels long after the vote. I think that's begun to dissipate somewhat, but even now you see that people still vote along these lines, and that cleavage runs through British politics. So people who voted leave tend to vote more on the right, especially for the new right parties, Reform UK, led by Nigel Farage, one of the big instigators of Brexit, or even more hardline rivals to his right. Whereas people who voted for Remain are more on the centre-left, left side, voting either for the Labour Party or for the Greens. There's a lot of division now in politics, and the UK has traditionally had a very strong two-party system. And this is really under pressure now, and the structure of how our two-party system works is not, it can't really handle very well these multiple parties. And even today, I think Brexit remains a divisive issue, although there is a narrow majority that would vote to be in the EU if there were a vote today. But I don't think there's a lot of appetite to have another messy negotiation with the EU.
0: Okay, so in this past 10 years, the UK has had a revolving door of prime minister. How much do you attribute that to what happened with Brexit?
1: I think Brexit unleashed a great deal of instability in our politics, because the vote to leave was no more than that. It was a vote to leave. It wasn't about the particular kind of Brexit. And the proponents of Brexit had very different ideas about what it was meant to be. And because of that, there was no consensus as to what kind of Brexit we would have. And one prime minister after another struggled to find a consensus in their party around it.
0: Five prime ministers in 10 years, and perhaps counting, because on Friday, a politician named Annie Burnham won a by-election for Labour. He will likely now challenge the current prime minister, Keir Starmer, of course, from the same party, for the leadership, which means the UK could soon have another new leader.
1: Yes, that's right. And it's an extraordinary situation, because Keir Starmer has been in power for less than 2 years and now turned into frustration with his leadership style and fear about where Labour are heading in the polls. Labour have been doing very badly in opinion polls. They've been trailing Nigel Farage's Reform Party. And it's meant that senior figures in the government have been looking around for alternatives, and they've alighted on Andy Burnham. He's popular. He has more appeal than many politicians. But yet he's going to be confronted with exactly the same problems that Keir Starmer is facing. And it's not obvious that he has new policy answers, at least when it comes to the relationship with the European Union and foreign policy. He's not known for having a big vision on how Britain should relate to the EU. He did say last year that he would like the UK to rejoin at some point, but then he rode back on those comments in order to secure that by-election victory, because he was standing in the constituency of Makerfield, which had very strongly voted for Leave. He didn't want to alienate those supporters, and he doesn't want to alienate those people more generally in the country that voted for Leave. So it's a very difficult balancing act for, especially for any Labour leader that's trying to balance what still is that Leave-Remain divide.
2: You know, you mentioned that there isn't an appetite amongst the population in the UK to, you know, perhaps have another referendum, to rejoin the EU, to go down that path. Let me flip it on its head. You're in Brussels. Is there any appetite in the EU to welcome back the UK into the fold?
1: Well, I'm not sure about the appetite to have the referendum, but the people tell pollsters that if there were a referendum, they would vote to remain. At least that's around sort of 55%, so a narrow majority. But I think that's a different thing as to whether people actually want to go through with another vote again. But answer your question, there's really very little attention now to UK relations in EU affairs. It's the UK is now one of many third countries. Of course, there's a special and very particular history. People regret Brexit, but EU officials, diplomats in member states, they don't spend a lot of time every day thinking about relations with the UK because there is so much else on the agenda. They are, above all, they are concerned about the war in Ukraine, about how to deal with China's economic dominance, about the whatever Donald Trump has just said or just tweeted half an hour ago, and the transatlantic relationship, and of course the threats he made against Greenland. So there's so much crowding in on the EU agenda that the UK has really fallen down the priority list. And while relations are better, there's not a big appetite in the EU for rethinking the relationship with the UK from first principles. And I think also there's a sense of wariness that the UK might end up with a Eurosceptic government in a few years' time if the polls are proved to be right. And therefore, there's a hesitancy about engaging in another big rethink with the UK when you don't know what government is around the corner.
2: The UK, of course, is a very large country, more than 60 million people, very, very diverse, regional divides, all kinds of divides. But this vote 10 years ago, the Brexit vote, really divided people. And as we here in Canada, for the people in Alberta, head into the vote in the fall, there are concerns about the divisions it will cause within families and friend groups and communities, the province, and within the country at large. Given what you have been covering for 10 years plus, what's the lesson for Canadians? Like, where are those lines now between families, neighbors, and society?
1: The lesson I have drawn is that referendums are very divisive experiences. They do split families, they split friendship groups, because they force people into rival camps. Whereas if you resolve the dilemma through parliament, you're hearing from different voices, you're working towards a consensus. But referendums are very binary. It's either yes, no, leave, remain. And for that reason, people are forced to pick a side. And then on the one, if it's a narrow vote, then it's hard for either side to fully accept. The people who lost accept it but regret it, and the people who won are a fear that it might be taken away from them. So there was a huge amount of distrust in the Brexit years, with the people who won the vote being very suspicious of any attempt that looked like remotely sort of favourable to draw the UK closer to the EU, even if it wasn't actually membership. So I think the legacy is division, mistrust, separation. And I think it's only made what would anyway be a very difficult political, very turbulent times to navigate. I think it's only made that even more challenging.
2: Jennifer, it's been very good to listen to you. We appreciate you making time for us. Thank you.
1: Thank you. My pleasure.
2: Jennifer Rankin is the Brussels correspondent for The Guardian. For a closer look at how Alberta's referendum this fall may shape the years to come in our country, we're joined by two guests who know both Brexit and Canada well. Ian Cooper is a political scientist at the Brexit Institute at Dublin City University, and Andrew Percy is a former British MP and was a Conservative government minister during the Brexit vote. He is now a vice president at Crestview Strategy based in Vancouver. Ian and Andrew, good morning to both of you.
3: Good morning.
2: Ian, you're Canadian, originally from Calgary. When did you start noticing the parallels between Brexit and Alberta's upcoming vote?
3: Well, it was especially in the last few months I noticed the parallels right away. I mean, my position is simple. Brexit was bad for Britain and separating from Canada would be bad for Alberta. And I think the two situations are not identical, but they are similar. And so it was, I had a serious sense of deja vu watching the campaign develop in Alberta. And in both cases, the referendum started as an exercise in party management. David Cameron promised the Brexit referendum to appease the hardline Eurosceptics in his own party. And Danielle Smith, similarly, has facilitated the referendum to appease the separatists within her own base. And you can see a similar dynamic growing within the Remain campaign and the Leave campaign. Because in the Remain campaign may lack credibility because David Cameron had spent years complaining about Brussels, but then turned around and led the campaign to remain in the EU. And in the same way, Danielle Smith made her career complaining about Ottawa, but now she's a true Canadian patriot leading the Remain campaign. So perhaps not the most credible messengers for the Remain voice.
2: And Andrew, you've said that the Scottish independence referendum from 2014 might be a better parallel to Alberta than Brexit is. Explain that to me.
4: Yeah, absolutely. I mean, you know, with Brexit, we were not voting to leave a country. I think Brexit was the right decision for the United Kingdom, but we were voting to leave a trading bloc. When you know, the Scottish referendum was a better parallel because that was a vote to leave a country in which you have, you know, a shared national debt, a shared military, you have a shared pension system, welfare benefit system in many ways, you know, and a much deeper shared history. So, you know, the Scottish independence referendum would have been much more complicated than even, you know, leaving a trading relationship, a trading bloc, as Brexit was. So I think there are much clearer parallels there. Where I definitely see parallels between Brexit and the Alberta referendum is the response of what I'll call the establishment to those who want to separate in Alberta. You see very similar language. It's almost dismissive. It's a bit patronizing, almost inferring anybody who's in favor of it is a little bit silly, a bit stupid, ill-educated. These are all the things we heard in the Brexit referendum. And they were mistakes if you are a Remainer, because of course they simply pushed people in a different direction. So there are some parallels, certainly.
2: As I mentioned in our earlier conversation, Mark Carney was the governor of the Bank of England during the Brexit vote. He warned about the possible consequences of the UK leaving. Recently, Prime Minister Carney spoke about the Alberta separation. He called it, I'm quoting him here, a dangerous bluff. So Ian, given what Andrew just said, how useful is that kind of language in the lead up to a referendum?
3: Well, I see what Carney's getting at when he calls it a dangerous bluff, because of the way the referendum is couched as a conditional question. So people are they're not voting on whether or not to separate from Canada, but whether to start the process that could end up with a referendum to separate. And so that is that tempts voters into thinking that there's no cost in voting to start this process, thinking, oh, well, let's have a debate. And what I'm warning you, and I get this from Brexit, is that a vote for a future referendum will not lead to a rational and reasonable debate about the future of Alberta. If it's like the Brexit referendum, it will quickly descend into acrimony, accusations of betrayal, surrender, treason, enemies of the people. That's the kind of debate that will likely ensue if both in the referendum campaign and if the people vote yes to start this process.
2: Andrew, let me bring you into that part of this conversation, because you were in support of the UK leaving the EU, as were many of your constituents, and you spoke out about how that position opened people up to those accusations and acrimony, ranging from not understanding what they voted for to being racist. How do you respond to that sort of criticism?
4: Well, because it was fundamentally not true. And it was, you know, it was insulting. It was offensive to people who had been asked by the government to make a decision simply on wanting to join the European Union, whether to leave the European Union or not, who had then gone out and many, you know, and voted, you know, despite the insults that continue to come up Brexiteers to this day from people on the Remain side who never accepted the result, and then who pulled every dirty little trick in the book to try and stop us leaving. And they're still getting insulted to this day and being told, well, they didn't know what they were voting for. Most of the people I represented, nearly 70% of whom went out to vote to leave the European Union, knew full well what they were voting for, and that they were voting to leave a trading bloc that was very expensive, that was resulted in unlimited immigration, that was from 27 countries, that was increasingly taking powers from national parliaments and concentrating them in an unelected body, largely in Brussels. So most people understood the broad brush of what they were voting for, but you know, and you still see today, as I say, some of those insults are still leveled at people. But there is absolutely no doubt that, you know, these things become divisive because at the end of the day, you're asking people to choose between two very different visions.
2: One of the distinctions between Alberta and at Brexit, Ian, is at this point, the separatist side don't have a politician championing their side, unlike the Leave side in Brexit, who had Boris Johnson and Nigel Farage backing their cause. Does that absence of an elected politician change the dynamic?
3: Well, I think it certainly makes it harder for the Leave side to win in Alberta. But what I'd say about the Leave campaign, and with all due respect to Andrew, I think that on both sides, in Alberta and in Brexit, the Leave campaign, it was led by a movement, so not a party, not a government in waiting. And so they could make all kinds of false promises about the future with zero accountability. And we saw that with Brexit, if you remember the promise that was plastered across the side of the Brexit bus. And already with the Leave campaign in Alberta, they're making wild promises about pensions and the national debt and national defense, basically saying that everything would be better if Alberta is out of Canada. And they're not really being called up on it because of the structure of the campaign being a movement rather than a party or a government.
2: Andrew, immigration was a big part of the Brexit conversation. Of course, it wasn't on the ballot. But in the upcoming Alberta referendum, there are a handful of questions related to immigration. So I'm curious, from your perspective, what some of the big issues driving the immigration side during Brexit was, and do you see some echoes in Alberta?
4: I do. I just have to challenge Ian on one thing, of course. We get told this all the time, oh, well, the Leave campaign made all these promises. Well, first of all, on that particular promise, we ended, which was all about NHS funding, the UK actually ended up increasing NHS funding by even more per week than was on the side of that bus. But actually the other side was making all kinds of outlandish claims as well. And so, you know, the outlandish claims in elections or in referenda don't belong to just one side. I mean, the biggest of which was, of course, the we were told by the Leave campaign, the Remain campaign, that there would be an immediate recession. And in fact, the UK economy, contrary to what Jennifer said, has actually outpaced our two G7 colleagues in the EU, France and Germany, very significantly so in the case of Germany since the Brexit referendum. So, you know, as I say, statements that may not always bear out don't belong to one side in the referenda. I think on the immigration issue, the part of the driving force in Brexit was because you had large numbers of effectively what was in many ways temporary workers, people coming under the EU freedom of movement rules. So communities like the one I represented, very working class communities, doubtless working extremely hard for a limited period in many cases. And they were competing against settled workers, UK workers, for many of whom, you know, the often lower skilled, lower paid job they were involved in was going to be their job for life. And they were having to compete against temporary workers, very often young men from Eastern Europe who would come maybe for 5 to 7 years, work incredibly hard, be living often in shared housing, so their costs were a lot lower, putting a big pressure on local public services, in some cases forcing up rents, and as studies showed afterwards, often limiting wage growth. So that was one of the big reasons why many people, particularly the community of mine, which was very affected by this, went out and voted on the basis of immigration. Now, I don't know whether those parallels necessarily work in the case of Alberta at this particular moment in time.
2: And Ian, where are you on, you know, sort of those immigration questions? Because if I have my numbers right, I'm just grabbing them off the top of my head at this point, I think there's 9 questions on the upcoming Alberta referendum. 5 of them will be related in some manner to immigration. Do you see not just the parallels maybe in the questions, but also in sort of the atmosphere that this is creating or that exists in Canada?
3: Yes, I do. And I think that putting 10 questions on the ballot, now, speaking as a political scientist, I really think it's crazy to have a referendum with 10 questions on the ballot. At most, there should be 1 or 2. But leaving that aside, if you look at the actual substance of the questions, they affect how the questions 2 through 10, which are about the Constitution and about immigration, they affect how people will see question 1, which is the question about on whether to have a future referendum. And in fact, they are, so it affects the framing of the question about whether to have a future referendum, and people will, and it invites, in my opinion, it invites people to vote thinking that they are giving the Alberta government a stronger hand in future negotiations with the federal government about constitutional questions and about greater control over immigration.
2: Andrew, I want to ask you about UK politics in this sense. There have been a number of prime ministers in the post-Brexit years. Almost all of them have challenges because of what Brexit caused. There are other challenges as well. We might get a new prime minister in the UK as early as this week. We'll see if Keir Starmer goes or not. But given that Brexit has made it very difficult for existing politicians to hold power, no matter which way the October Alberta referendum goes, what advice might you offer to the Premier of Alberta?
4: Yeah, I mean, I think just because 2 things have happened at the same time doesn't mean they are necessarily linked, because this, this fracturing of the traditional political party model in the UK has been replicated across Europe. You're seeing it in Australia at the moment. So I think, you know, there are other challenges, whether it's been COVID, the energy shock since the Ukraine. There's not just a general rise of populism. The fact that these things have happened at the same time, I don't think necessarily mean they're linked, because you've seen political instability across much of Europe in that same period. But I think, you know, the lessons for Danielle Smith here are that, you know, thinking that a referendum, now, you know, I'm not saying whether it's the right or wrong decision to have one, to necessarily takes away the tensions and resolves them, I just don't think is borne out by most referenda, because win or lose, people often descend into 2 particular camps. For the Conservative Party in the UK, because people had different views, there were half of my parliamentary colleagues who were in favour of us remaining, half leaving. Those divisions within the Conservative Party never went after the Brexit referendum. And, you know, that presumably, given that a lot of the UCP, the Conservative voter base in Alberta, will be voting in different directions, I think there is a risk that, you know, that fracture remains. And presuming if the polling is correct, although that's something we should also be cautious of given the history of the Brexit referendum, there will be a lot of people who've gone out and voted for something that they didn't get. And most of those people will be from the UCP base. And the question afterwards is, do those people just go back home and accept the result, or do they find some new political movement to give voice to their ongoing concerns and support for separation? So I think there are some big lessons, and, you know, and Conservative leaders, where you absolutely are correct, have found it very hard to put the party back together, and not just on that, but on a range of other issues, because the Brexit divisions also became divisions on other parts of policy too. Because, you know, that people were in 2 very strongly opposing camps. So I think that is the big risk here, is those ongoing divisions, both within her caucus and within Alberta generally, will not go away potentially after this referendum.
2: Yeah, I want to just end our conversation with you, Ian, on that divisive front, because we heard from, you know, our last guest, we know this is going to cause divisions in a very acute ways and larger ways, especially if the vote is close. So right now, what can the Alberta Premier, the Prime Minister, the leader of the opposition, who has been out saying that he backs the Canadian position, so to speak, what can they do to build confidence that the result of the upcoming vote is fair and honest?
3: Well, I think there are many dangers there. I mean, as we saw, I mean, the Brexit campaign, as we mentioned, was very decisive, was divisive. And that divide between leavers and remainers still remains 10 years later. It became more of a culture war than what was actually on the ballot. I would expect that kind of division could happen in Alberta. It could tear at the social fabric. It will have, just having a referendum campaign can inflame division, radicalize people, make them more militant. And that's not to mention all the kind of foreign influence that could happen, disinformation, bad actors. I would warn Albertans to prepare themselves for what's coming, because it could get very ugly. But I think that and I agree with Andrew that everyone should keep things on the level of being respectful and not attacking people for who they are, but just attacking their political positions in order to try and at least have a civilized debate.
2: I thank you both for having a civilized debate this morning. Appreciate it. Thanks, Ian. Thanks, Andrew.
3: My pleasure.
2: Ian Cooper is a political scientist at the Brexit Institute at Dublin City University. Andrew Percy is a former British MP. He is now a vice president with Crestview Strategy.

0: From London, that's the XX with their song On Hold. I'm Pia Chattopadhyay. You are listening to the Sunday Magazine. We are live on CBC Radio as well as on the free CBC News app. You can also tune in on your own time on CBC Listen or by getting our podcast. It's graduation season, and along with that diploma or degree comes a big looming question. How do I find my life's work? It's a question that's never been particularly easy to answer for most people. And these days, between economic uncertainty and all the disruption of artificial intelligence, it may be harder than ever to figure out. You might turn to an HR expert or career counselor for help. But how about someone whose job it is to dig some more to find answers to questions that can seem impenetrable? Jodi Kantor is definitely that someone. She's an investigative reporter at the New York Times who most famously helped expose Hollywood producer Harvey Weinstein's abuse of women, fueling the Me Too movement, and it earned Jodi a Pulitzer Prize. Now she is sharing her insights about discovering your life's work in a new book. It's called How to Start. Jodi, hi, it's great to have you here.
1: It's great to be with you.
0: So, you know, if I ask someone, hey, do you know Jodi Kantor? And they say, yeah, isn't that like wildly successful journalist? That's probably some variation of an answer that they're going to give me. But that is not how your career began. First, you were fired by the student newspaper at your alma mater at Columbia, and then you went on to drop out of law school. So what does that say about a journey of finding our own life's work?
1: So I think that a lot of young people think that their entry into a career has to be like one of those Olympic dives that has to be completely clean, where if you have any splash in the pool, you failed or major points are deducted. And I think that idea has actually gotten worse because it's gotten harder to start. This economy isn't very kind when it comes to youth employment. When we talk about housing prices in both the US and Canada, we're talking about numbers that are very intimidating to young people. It's a more digital environment in which there's less in-person contact. And so I wanted to send a very strong message that, you know, being young always involves some chaos and mortification. And, you know, I belly flopped into the workplace. I was thrown off the Columbia student paper when I was a senior there, and my journalism career was over, Pia, before it had begun. Not only did I not have evidence that I could succeed in journalism, I had evidence to the contrary.
0: Mm-hmm. And so the young people might say, easy for you to say, Jodi Kantor, it all worked out for you, but I'm at the front end and I'm still worried. So give them some reassurance.
1: I don't know that it's about just like comforting reassurance or about bromides about how it's all going to work out. I think this era is too uncertain for that. This book started because a group of young people asked me, how are we supposed to find our life's work in this crazy environment? And that struck me as the right question because, listen, we can talk about negative employment statistics in the US and Canada, you know, for the entirety of this interview. We can dwell on the fear that AI is going to transform the workplace in strange and depressing ways. But the more interesting question is, what are young people supposed to actually do in this environment? What does it look like to formulate a positive and productive response to these challenges? And so that is what the book is about. And in particular, it's about not just searching for a job, but searching for a craft and a need and how that can power your whole career.
0: It's so interesting the context in which you were asked that question about finding their life's work, because it was during your commencement or around the time of your commencement speech at Columbia when the campus was completely seized by protests over war in the Middle East. Trump was ripping away federal funding for the school.
1: Exactly.
0: Jailed a student for free speech. You were there to give a commencement speech. And the kids said to you, look, we don't want to talk about that. They're not kids, the young people. We don't want to talk about that. They wanted to talk about how they're supposed to find and start their life's work. What did that say to you that was what they were interested in?
1: When they asked the question, I was completely gripped by it for a couple of reasons. One, I knew that it was a generational question. After Megan Twohey and I broke the Harvey Weinstein story in 2017, we were invited to a ton of college campuses to speak. And year after year, you could hear fear and disillusionment and cynicism about the workplace rising from young people. You know, this has been coming for a long time, even before the era of AI. I also had a 20-year-old daughter, you know, so this conversation was around my dining room table. But also, I had done a ton of reporting on the workplace, not only with the Harvey Weinstein story, but I had written a lot about the digital transformation of the workplace and workplace relationships. And what is happening in the US, and I'm curious to hear your assessment of whether it's happening in Canada as well, is that hiring is digital now. Young people are confronting these giant job portals. They have ghost listings. Interviews are being performed by AI instead of real people. This is a completely mainstream thing in the US right now. So young people are telling me, not only is this a tough hiring environment with bad job statistics, but I applied for 150 jobs and I didn't meet anyone. Searching for a job has always been hard. It's always been anxiety inducing, but we think of it as a social process that involves handshakes and coffees and encounters in which we learn something, even if we do not get the job. And I think that's at risk right now. And I think we need to bring young people all the help we can.
2: You know, when I was applying for jobs straight out of journalism school, I applied to every television station in Canada. At the time, it was robust. It was 58. I didn't get any one of those jobs, but I did get 58 responses saying, thanks for applying. No thanks. But now they don't even get that. It just goes into this netherworld, this vacuum where you never even hear.
1: Yeah. And in those, I'm curious, were they just letters you got back in the mail or did you meet anybody?
2: I think I met a couple. It was a long time ago, Jody, but yeah, I met a couple.
1: Yeah.
2: But it was just having someone take the time even to send back if it was a form letter or to call.
1: Totally.
2: It meant more than just did they open the email? Did they get the application? Do they think I'm stupid? Like all of those things young people today have to contend with.
1: Absolutely. When I was in college, we used to hang rejection letters on our dorm room doors. They were printed on nice paper, like creamy stock. You know, remember that feeling of like, oh, I've gotten a letter from an important business, you know, on nice ivory colored paper. And we would hang them up on our dorm room doors kind of as battle scars and to normalize rejection and make people feel better. And what the students are telling me now is that it's a black box and they do not hear back.
2: I want to talk with you a little bit about artificial intelligence, because clearly that's the wild card for all of us in so many ways, but especially for people starting out right now. You've likely seen those viral videos going around at some commencement speeches where grads boo loudly when the speakers praise or promote AI. What are you hearing in those boos?
1: Oh, I'm so glad you asked me that. I think you are hearing a generation that's being told, get excited about this technology that's going to replace you, which is a really twisted message. And by the way, I don't know that it's necessarily true that they're going to be replaced. We can get to that in a second. But young people are being sent a terrible message in the AI.

0: grads and others looking for their life's work or a new start on two key planks. They are craft and need. So can we start with craft? How do you define it? Why is it so essential?
1: So the reason I came to this is because, okay, so if we'll go back to the assignment of this commencement speech. You can't give a commencement speech that's a bummer. It's like a sin against God. You need to be uplifting or at least galvanizing. And also I had to think, what's the advice I can give them that's really durable? Because we don't know what the workplace is going to look like 5 or 10 years from now. And anybody who professes to tell you, don't believe them. And so what is time tested and what can really serve them? And I looked around at all of my reporting and I looked around at my life and I said, the people who are successful and happy in their work, because we want both, have harnessed and matched craft to need. By craft, I mean, what is a special skill or expertise you have that other people don't? Whether it's surgery or interviewing people on a show like this, or being a homicide detective investigating murders, or teaching. These are the things that make you needed in the marketplace. They provide some protection against being treated as disposable or interchangeable. You're not just looking for a job, you're looking for a craft. And what it's really hard to see when you're young is that craft takes a long time to learn. But once you do learn it, the rewards are really fantastic.
0: You say that craft isn't necessarily sexy. It's not something you post on TikTok.
1: Mm-hmm. Exactly. No, I think social media doesn't reward the kind of growth that we're looking for. I mean, social media is kind of about being perfect. You know, sometimes bloopers are prized, but growth and craft is about the unglamorous stuff, the repetition, the slow learning. Okay, so if craft is authority, we want to pair it with need, which is propulsion. You don't want your career to be like a lonely paddle upstream. You want to be carried forward by a rushing river. And I don't know about in Canada, but in the US, we have lived through a series of now absurd sounding predictions about the thing you supposedly have to study. When I was in high school, it was Japanese, and we were all told, learn Japanese or you're going to get left behind. You're going to be losers because the Japanese are going to take over the world economy. Well, meanwhile, the Japanese stock market languished for 30 years. Then we were told, learn genetics. Then we were told, learn Mandarin. Then it was programming. Now it's econ. Look, any of these pursuits is great. I'm not knocking any of them. But the idea that they're a sure bet is ridiculous. It's just like conventional thinking and herd mentalities. So what I challenge young people to do is to find a need to say, what is your independent assessment of what society will need most over the next 40 or 50 years? And can you find a way of meeting it with your career? And whether it's a business need or an altruistic need, I want your career to be propelled forward by what other people need. And by the way, there is nothing wrong with becoming very successful by solving a problem for other people. If you're able to, you know, win fame and fortune treating autistic children, great. I want to live in a world in which that kind of help is rewarded.
0: I have a 16-year-old daughter, and her friends sit around and talk about, you know, what they're going to do with the rest of their lives at 16, what they're going to study in university and in college. And they bicker about that's not going to be needed. Oh my God, AI is going to take over your job. And why would you want to do that? And one of the things that often gets attacked is the fields that we are in, Jody, journalism itself facing existential crisis. They're the humanities, the arts, they're seen as endangered today. What's your advice for people who might want to go into them?
1: Well, my advice for your kids who are trying to guess exactly which fields are going to be safe and which aren't is to say that we can't say for sure. I mean, do we think that being a priest or a rabbi or a surgeon or a kindergarten teacher is relatively AI proof, we do.

0: We do, right? I cannot imagine anybody who would want AI teaching their 5-year-old. However, we don't know for sure, and they're trying ideally to find something a little more and better than just an island of safety. They're like trying to find purpose and an area where they can really flourish and contribute. What I would say about anybody who wants to go, listen, I think all these fields are really different. What I would say about the arts is do your research, talk to people who have done it. Like, don't imagine it, do some reporting, get a sense of the path forward and what the possibilities really are, because you want to be making your decision with an accurate set of information. What I would say about journalism is I'm still urging young people to go into journalism. First of all, without it, I don't want to use an impolite word on your show, but we're in trouble, let's say, if we don't have young people going into journalism. We need people to build new journalistic organizations, come up with new models. And also, what I would say about something like journalism is try. Try. Because I also know a lot of people who had like a great 10 years in journalism, then wanted to make more money and they got out and they found that the transition from journalism to other things was really fabulous. That if you can master the kind of analytical skills, writing skills, communication skills that are required of you as a journalist, it's not that hard to do well in another area.
1: You're listening to The Sunday Magazine. I'm Pia Chattopadhyay, and with graduation season underway, I'm speaking with Jodi Kantor, the New York Times investigative journalist, is sharing her advice for new grads and anyone really needing a refresh in her new book. It's called How to Start. So, Jodi, let's talk a bit about older people listening in, because these are not just questions that young grads need to be thinking about. And you write about how mentorship is in danger and call on older folks to reestablish the idea that they need to be advocates and protectors of people who are just starting out. What's at stake here?
0: So much personally, so much at work. Yeah, I do. You know, it's funny, we've all lectured younger people about not spending time on screens, but this is what we're doing to them in the workplace, right? Remote work has become normalized over the last couple of years. We're dealing with each other on LinkedIn. There are plenty of young people who don't really know their managers, don't have strong relationships with them. And I'm worried about it because I'm not anti-technology at all. Like, if AI can do some of the analytical skill of the workplace, great. But I don't think relationships can be replaced with technology. You know, mentorship is how we learn. I'm sitting here at the New York Times talking to you. I am the recipient of generations of newspaper knowledge handed down to me from mentors and editors. I also think that these relationships are some of the biggest sources of satisfaction in the workplace. You know, we don't want to hate work. Maybe you have met somebody in life who is miserable at work, but otherwise happy. I have never met anybody like that. And these relationships are beautiful because they're parent-child relationships transmitted into different forms. You know, my parents are great and I have two girls I love, but I get to have a lot more parents and I get to have a lot more children in the workplace. And that is wonderful.
1: Love that. Love that. You know, the workplace, of course, has changed no matter what field you're in. And there's a lot of stories out there about how workplaces, I'm going to put this in politely, kind of suck. Like, we hear the stories about Starbucks using a scheduling algorithm that created turbulence in workers' lives, about punishing work culture at places, at Amazon. How do you inspire people to find meaning in work when there's this underside that people are seeing that can seem so dire? I can call upon your work on Harvey Weinstein, which you've said, like, there is a through line between that story and the work world, which we're talking about.
0: Absolutely. I think it's not about false hope or reassurance. I think it's about maintaining a sense of aspiration about what work can be and fighting for your hopes and your dreams. This is a time when a lot of people feel they have to settle. They have to go with what's safe. expectations feel very diminished right now. I get why that is. And on a temporary basis, it might be the right solution. But I still want to encourage people to reach for the moon. I want them to see how good work can be. And what I especially don't want them to do is give up before they start.
1: I want to end our conversation with a call to action you impart to students.
0: Yeah.
1: It's simple in the phrasing, but it sounds big. And the advice is be brave.
0: Yeah, I think I would put it this way, because this is a really hard time to be brave. What I would say is that because it's chaos out there, because everything seems unstable and uncertain, and everybody's looking for stability, it's really hard to take on risk, because it can feel like the wrong thing to do. But what I want to remind people is to say that great careers are made in part of risk. You don't really get anywhere without risking something. And so I want to give you some encouragement, not to blindly leap off cliffs, but to calibrate your risks, to take careful ones, to look for the opportunities that will propel you forward, even if there's something a little scary about them.
1: Jody, it's been good to listen to you. Thank you so much for joining us. Appreciate it.
0: It's a pleasure. Take care. Thank you so much for having me. And really, good luck to everybody out there. I'm rooting for you.
1: Jody Kantor is an investigative journalist at the New York Times and the author of How to Start Discovering Your Life's Work.

0: That's Liz Cooper with the title track from her new album. It's called New Day. That's it for this week here on the Sunday Magazine. Our team is Sarah Joyce Battersby, Levi Garber, Andrea Huang, Pete Mitten, and Austin Pomeroy. Our senior producer is Howard Goldenthal. Our executive producer is Brian Colton. You can share your thoughts with us by sending an email to sunday@cbc.ca. Join me again here in 1 week's time when we will get creepy and crawly and scary and hear a case for loving the creatures that so many of us loathe. I'm Pia Chattopadhyay. Thank you for lending us your ear. Happy Father's Day to all you dads and father figures out there. Till next Sunday.
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3: Just asking. What's in the news? How's your finances? Health? Relationships? You have questions, and with the help of experts, we try and make sense of it all. Let's figure it out together. Just Asking with Saroja Coelho, the Encore Edition, is coming up right after the news.
4: From CBC News, the world this hour, I'm Neil Kumar. Colombia's presidential election appears to be headed for legal challenge after far-right outsider Abelardo de Espriella has claimed victory. His leftist rival, Ivan Cepeda, says he will contest the results. Cody Weddle reports from Bogota.
5: Caravans rolled through the streets of Bogota Sunday night. The jubilant supporters of far-right candidate Abelardo de la Espriella waved flags and blew on plastic horns.
6: Eligió, sabiamente eligió a la única persona que no ha hecho parte de la política.
5: 19-year-old Juan Esteban Martinez said for the first time the country had elected someone outside of the political establishment. The 47-year-old former private defense attorney who has never held public office celebrated in his hometown of Barranquilla on the Atlantic coast.
7: La patria milagro será una realidad.
5: He told supporters a miracle for the homeland would become a reality. 63-year-old leftist Ivan Cepeda told his supporters he planned to challenge the results, which showed he trailed De La Espriella by about 1%. Cody Weddle for CBC News, Bogota.
4: British Prime Minister Keir Starmer is facing a crucial decision, whether to step down or fight a possible leadership challenge from his main Labour Party rival, Andy Burnham. Starmer has vowed to stay on, but a number of media reports say he'll lay out a resignation timeline as soon as tomorrow. If he does, the UK will get its seventh Prime Minister in 10 years. On the same day that Iranian and American negotiators launched in-person talks, officials from all sides included threats that could derail them. And two groups that are not there, Israel and Hezbollah, could make a deal impossible. Katie Nicholson has more from Washington.
8: In Lebanon, a funeral for four women killed in an Israeli strike Saturday underscores another key tension point: Israel's continued presence and targeting of Hezbollah in southern Lebanon. Iran has demanded they leave. We will remain for as long as necessary, says Israeli Prime Minister Benjamin Netanyahu, as Hezbollah's chief, Naim Qassem, also doubled down, saying if there is any violation of the ceasefire, the militant group will fight. Frustrated, the U.S. president took to social media, posting, Iran must immediately stop their highly paid proxies in Lebanon. If they don't, we will hit Iran very hard again. That post landed with a thud in Switzerland. Iran's parliamentary speaker warning the U.S. to be careful about their statements. Katie Nicholson, CBC News, Washington.
4: While MPs are off for the summer, the looming Canada Day deadline means there's still a lot of work for the Liberal government. That's when CUSMA, the North American Free Trade Deal, is up for renewal. JP Tasker has the latest from Ottawa.
9: The Kuzma review is looming, the deadline just days away.
10: There are specific things that we can work together on.
9: Despite U.S. President Donald Trump's hostility, Canada, the U.S., and Mexico have all agreed to meet on July 1st, the day set out in Kuzma for renewing the deal another 16 years. But signing an extension then is increasingly unlikely, negotiators from both sides say.
11: It is an encouraging sign that the three countries would be sitting at the same table.
9: Still, former Quebec Premier Jean Charest, one of the Prime Minister's top trade advisors, says things are going better than they seem. Trump's threats to do away with the deal entirely are all bluster, he says.
11: It's a run-of-the-mill Donald Trump. At the end of the day, the core interest of all three countries is to maintain this agreement.
9: If the July 1st deadline passes without an agreement, the deal remains in place. And with it, the status quo. JP Tasker, CBC News, Ottawa.
4: And that is The World This Hour. Remember, you can listen to us wherever you get your podcasts. 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
12: Hi, I'm Danielle Edwards. Here is your weather forecast for New Brunswick from Environment Canada. Partly cloudy skies overnight with a chance of showers this evening. Fog patches rolling in. Risk of thundershower for some parts. Lows between 8 and 11. To start the work week on Monday, mix of sun and cloud for most parts. That fog should clear up in the morning. Highs in the high teens to low 20s, except the mid-teens for coastal areas. More clouds forecast Monday night with lows around 12 degrees.
13: Hi, I'm Saroja Coelho. This is Just Asking, the repeat edition. On this show, we take your questions about the week's news stories, and then we help you figure out what it all means in your life. 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
14: The FIFA Men's World Cup is the biggest sports betting event in the world. 48 teams are competing across 104 matches in the U.S., Canada, and Mexico, and sports bettors are all over it.
13: The World Cup is expected to be the biggest betting event in history, and the explosive growth of online gambling is delivering record profits to betting firms. But experts say the FIFA games are a gateway to an already growing problem of gambling addiction. This condition rewires the brain. The reward system gets stimulated. It drives compulsive behavior. The consequences can be devastating. What responsibilities do betting firms have? And is there a way to take part in the World Cup and bet without increasing your risk of gambling harm? We took your questions about sports betting. Then, in our second hour.
15: The scene has definitely opened up, and I feel like it has given Indigenous youth and Indigenous artists a lot more confidence in themselves and in their art.
13: There is a countdown. It's Indigenous Peoples Day tomorrow. We are building a stacked playlist of unmissable First Nations, Inuit, and Métis artists from across Turtle Island. Folk legends to hip-hop heavyweights, pop princesses to rockers on the res. Our panel of Indigenous music makers took your questions about Indigenous music in Canada. This is Just Asking, the repeat edition.
16: Hope you're all winning some juicy money from this World Cup.
17: The World Cup is expected to be one of the biggest gambling events ever.
18: Millions of Canadians now have a casino in their pocket, not just once in a while, all the time.
19: The flood of gambling advertisements are supercharging gambling addiction and creating a public health crisis in Ontario.
20: People start to value how much money they're making on a particular game more so than whether or not their favorite team wins.
13: It is an exciting time to be a Canadian sports fan. Thursday saw Canada defeat Qatar 6-0 in its first ever Men's World Cup win. But then there were fans who were also, aside from the cheering and hooraying for their country's team, were taking part in gambling, which is what we're getting into today. This tournament is projected to be the biggest betting event ever. One estimate says $50 billion will be wagered on games globally. But even before this World Cup, the boom in sports betting was having a big impact on people's lives. Ontario saw a sharp rise in the province's problem gambling helpline since the legalization of private online gambling. And the new callers are largely young men. So can online sports be done safely? What is the responsibility of gambling companies in Canada, and how is gambling changing the fans' relationship with the sports that they love? We're going to field your questions on sports betting over the next hour with my two guests. Danny Funt is a journalist and the author of Everybody Loses, The Tumultuous Rise of American Sports Betting. He's also the host of the upcoming season of the CBC podcast, Understood. Alongside him, we have Spencer Murch, who is a cognitive psychologist and a researcher at the University of Calgary. You can call us with your questions about sports betting at 1-888-416-8333. Again, that's 1-888-416-8333. Danny and Spencer, welcome to the show.
0: Thank you. It's great to be here.
13: Hi there.
21: Yes, good to be with you.
13: Spencer, maybe I could begin with you. Maybe you could just help us understand what the rules around gambling advertising are in Canada right now.
0: Certainly. So this has been a really contentious topic over the last few years, because in 2021, the federal government rolled back some rules in the criminal code that required sports gambling to not be done on a single option basis. So people had to place bets in what's called parlays rather than betting on a single event, such as a Canada outcome in the World Cup. What changed quickly thereafter is that Ontario in 2022 opened up its market for private online gambling operations. And the real tension here comes from the fact that much of gambling regulation is done at the provincial level and has been since 1985, while much of advertising regulations are at the federal level. And so what's really lacking in Canada is an overarching or governing set of regulations from coast to coast to coast that address advertising specifically for gambling. And we know that this is concerning because gambling, like alcohol, like tobacco, and like cannabis, is legal, but it's also addictive. And so we need to be really careful when we advertise with gambling to ensure that we're not spreading it to youth, that we're not normalizing gambling as part of enjoying sports. And for people who are in recovery from past gambling problems and addictions, we don't want to increase the risk of causing them to relapse into problem gambling.
13: I think that part is one that's really easy to underestimate. As a cognitive psychologist, you must have some insight into how advertising influences people to gamble and why they're allowed to participate that way.
0: Yeah, we've known for a couple decades that when addiction is occurring in an individual, one of the things that can happen is the world around you becomes fraught with what we call cues, visual stimuli, things that you see around you, sounds or people that you're with when you engage with the addictive product. These things become triggers that cause cravings. And so if it's alcohol or it's tobacco or it's cannabis or it's gambling, being in familiar situations or seeing an advertisement with familiar imagery or sounds that you associate with gambling can trigger a craving to gamble, even if you're currently in recovery.
13: Thanks very much for that, Spencer. Danny, I want to invite you into this conversation as a journalist who has been observing this. You're also going to be speaking about it on your podcast, Understood. When we look at sports betting, why are so many people gambling on this tournament specifically?
21: Yeah, I got a kick out of the fact that they're saying this will be a record-setting World Cup. I would guess every World Cup going forward will be a record just because of the rate at which we're seeing growth, not just in the US and Canada, but across the world. As Dr. Murch said, Canada opened up a lot of single game betting in 2021. In the US, the Supreme Court decision that opened the floodgates happened in 2018. Even in a place like soccer-crazed Brazil, the federal government has begun regulating sports betting as of the past year. So in a lot of places around the world, this is newly available. They're innovating new ways to bet on not just who will win or lose, but just about every statistical outcome you could think of within the game. so often, thousands of things you can bet on within every single game. And I think beyond that, there's just been a normalization of sports betting where it used to be something that happened in the shadows and you didn't really talk about it or make a big scene if you were doing it. And now for a lot of people, it's second nature that if you turn a game on, you rush to place a bet.

0: Okay, so if we go forward on this, Danny, how has the legal online sports betting changed the experience of being a sports fan?
1: I think part of it is just seeing the game through the lens of gambling. It so quickly, like if you look at sports talk radio or podcasts or TV shows, even the broadcasts themselves showing the games, we've just lapsed into this way of talking about sports by way of what are the odds. So if we were to talk about, you know, how the US is doing or how Canada is doing, it would be so simple to say, the odds are surging on the US to make the quarterfinal, let's say. You hear that all the time. I'm also, I think one person who said it very well for my book was Bob Costas, the legendary broadcaster, who said, it's just one more thing that makes sports less emotional and more transactional, where you're thinking about who's making or losing you money and not, I adore these players, I have national pride in these teams, this matchup is so compelling. It's just, how do I make money as quick as possible? And not to be judgmental, because I don't want to suggest there's a right or wrong way to be a fan, but I think people are right to worry if that degrades or lessens what we get out of sports, especially something as monumental as the World Cup.
0: It's really interesting. I suppose the digital piece becomes really important there, because it's not like gambling has been invented in the last few years. It's the access. It's the carrying it around in your pocket, being able to do it 24 hours a day.
1: Totally. And that's such common sense. And yet a lot of the lawmakers I speak with in the U.S. say they somehow failed to connect the dots. It happened so quickly, where we went from prohibition to a race among states to legalize this. And they didn't think through how, if you have to go to a casino, or even if you're betting illegally, if you have to track down a bookie or use some sketchy offshore website, suddenly the ability to bet at any hour of the day on any game happening around the world and deposit money in an instant, that's an entirely new scenario. I was just speaking with a doctor who counsels addicts and does a lot of advocacy around the health issues with gambling. And he said, you've added an extremely addictive product to an extremely addictive device, as in our phones. So many of us have a hard time setting our phones down while we're watching a game. And now we can bet throughout the game on our phones in a style of betting that tends to lead to compulsive habits. So I don't want to sound alarmist, but I think all sorts of insightful people, including people who work at these sports books, by the way, are worried about where all this is headed.
0: Spencer, this is something that you've been observing on our side of the border here in Canada. 2022, Ontario became the first province to allow private online gambling companies to operate here. The province said that they did this to keep bettors off the unregulated market and also to make online gambling safer. The picture that Danny's painting there is quite a serious one. I'm kind of looking for some of the nuances as what this looks like in Canada, but also whether or not that idea of being present to regulate, to keep people safe, if that's actually been effective.
2: Yeah, so it's in some ways, yes, it is a good idea to onshore, we say, as much gambling participation as possible based on however much gambling you have already going on in your population. But at the same time, it's worth questioning whether the products that are here are as safe as they could be, right? So it is the case that offshore gambling through sites that are unsecured or are registered, you know, maybe in Curacao or Gibraltar or Delaware, like you may not have the same legal recourse if you deposit money with them, particularly if you deposit cryptocurrency with them, if they just decide to not pay you your winnings. Right. An offshore website could just do that. And you really don't have much ability to go after them in order to make sure that they're playing fair. When a site is legally operating in Canada, there is a bit of protection that way. It also gives regulators in Canadian provinces the ability to make certain rules. So, for example, on July 13th, the province of Alberta is following Ontario's example, and they'll be opening up their market to private sector gambling firms as well. And in advance of that, they've put a number of regulations in place requiring certain tools and consumer safety measures to be put in place on these sites if they are going to be licensed to operate legally in Alberta. So it is in some ways useful to onshore these sites and to have them legally operating in Canada, but it's also important for us to keep our eye on the ball when it comes to making sure these sites are as safe as they could be. You know, 10 years ago when I started, around the time I started in this field, somebody from the gambling industry at a conference I was attending said that the worst case scenario for unsafe gambling, even legalized unsafe gambling, would be if people could gamble on their phones 24/7 using a credit card. And it seems as though that piece of the conversation in the 10 years since has kind of fallen by the wayside. And so although we talk about certain tools like the ability to set limits or the ability to self-exclude, to put yourself on a list where then you're not going to be served gambling online from legal operators in your province, these things are useful tools, but they seem to be working around the margins, where some of the bigger changes we could be making would be things like banning credit card gambling, like the UK has done, overhauling advertising, like has been done in a half a dozen European countries over the last 5 or 6 years, right? There are some very big topics that I think we should be broaching here.

0: If you're just joining this conversation, you've probably caught on that we're talking about sports gambling. Some of that's in the context of the World Cup, which is well underway. We're also talking about gambling addiction and how online sports betting or placing bets is affecting sports lovers, how it's affecting the way that people enjoy sports, how it affects the athletes, and how it affects particularly young men. We're going to get into more of that in a moment. If you would like to call with a question for my two guests, you can call 1-888-416-8333. Again, that's 1-888-416-8333. And I will share with you that while we were researching this segment, we came across so many articles about people who did not know that people in their lives were in quite as much trouble as it appeared on the surface, that this kind of gambling can happen in a way that is very difficult to track, particularly in young men, but certainly not only. And you may have people in your life that you care about. You're wondering how to talk to them about it. You don't really know how to measure this kind of thing. Maybe you don't gamble online at all, and you have questions about how any of this works and what to do to keep people around you safe. You may be someone who gambles and wants to know how to continue doing that in a way that makes sense, that is safe for you. Our two guests would be happy to answer your questions. 1-888-416-8333. You can also go online, cbc.ca/myquestion. David Ray is joining us from Ottawa. Hi, David. What's your question today for Spencer and Danny?
1: When gambling online started, thank you for taking my call.
0: Sure.
1: I have, personal family, male, who got up to $5,000 on gambling and firmly believed what the advertising were saying, that you gamble and eventually you win. That's the message you get from these gambling sites.
0: Right.
1: So at $5,000 later and I have to pay off the debt, I'm
0: oh, this wasn't a $5,000 win. This was $5,000 of debt that he was in.
1: Yeah, $5,000 of
0: debt. That's hard.
1: And, some wins, of course, that's how it works. You get a few wins and then you think you're going to, recoup it all. But I think the thing that's wrong is that even on my own YouTube or WhatsApp or whatever I get advertising on, I get these very aggressive advertising for betting and super aggressive. And so for every 10 aggressive advertisings that you should bet, maybe there's one that says, we're the responsible, gambling association and blah, blah. But by that time, young people, especially young men in my family, the one in particular, felt that they would win it all back, and oh my God, it's like there has to be some regulation on the amount of advertising that clearly shows that this is like a fun, cool thing to do. And maybe it is, but there must be some limitations on how much money they can get from these young people. And even older people, but I'm talking about young people because that's my experience. There must be some limit that can be set so these people don't, accumulate all these losses. $5,000, $10,000 for a young person is cataclysmic for many of them.
0: David, thank you so much for calling in, because we were so aware going into the making of this hour of radio that this was a huge problem, particularly for young men. And I'm so glad to have someone call in and really speak to that in a first person experience, because you're speaking for so many concerned parents and friends and grandparents who are looking at the young people in their lives and quite concerned that they're able to participate in ways that get them into an incredible amount of debt. It seems to me that you have more than one question, so I'm going to turn to our two experts, Danny and Spencer. So first and foremost, David is really asking about some of the regulation, and we've gotten, Spencer, we've gotten a little bit into that, but it just sounds to me like there are promises that aren't really working. You know, I've seen the ads that that David is talking about, where, you know, one in whatever number of ads will be about how you can set measures to play safe. But I think I can understand that that feels very disingenuous, because it's the safeguards don't appear to be working. But maybe you have a better sense of whether or not they are working, whether or not setting limits on how much money you're willing to lose a day or how much you want to spend per month. How useful are those limits on the tools? And then maybe we can get into the advertising in a minute.
2: Okay, yeah. So we'll hold off getting into the advertising just yet, but I want to say that it's such a terrific question and such an important perspective to talk about how the tools that are available for people who gamble to regulate themselves are perhaps not the whole story, and how more could be done from the regulatory or governmental side of things in order to keep things from progressing to this place where it seems. Like a really irresponsible system has unfolded around all of us. When it comes to the tools that are available to people, if you're in Ontario or Alberta or really any province, but particularly I call out Ontario and Alberta because they're looking at privatized online gambling right now. The number one thing that my research participants say is really important right from the start is to set limits before you gamble. So often you are required to have the ability to do that through the apps where you gamble. So to set a firm limit on what you think would be the most that you'd be willing to lose, or the most amount of time you'd be willing to spend, or the most that you'd be willing to wager overall, or the number of deposits you make. All of these limits in Ontario and Alberta and elsewhere are required by regulation to be provided to you. But the thing is, compliance with this regulation doesn't necessarily mean that the company is going to be very forthcoming with you about how to find that tool. So you may need to dig through their website a little bit in order to do it. Sometimes it's right up front. Sometimes they encourage you to do it right when you create your account, and that's terrific. But sometimes you may need to do a little digging to find those kinds of tools. As well, if you've been gambling for some time, or you've gambled just a little bit and you've decided, yeah, this really isn't for me, and I'd like to make sure that I stay away from these sites, voluntary self-exclusion is a really great option in order to make sure that you're not able to access or put deposits into online gambling accounts. In Ontario, they've just almost 4 years now after opening their market, they've just released their coordinated voluntary self-exclusion program called BetGuard, which is useful because you only sign up for one thing and it bans you from several dozen different gambling websites all at once. Alberta, ahead of their market opening up, has registered the name selfexclusion.ca, so you could do it through there for the province of Alberta. Luckily for all of the other provinces, there is only one legalized provincial gambling operator in each province, and so self-excluding through each one of those covers any legalized gambling that you might have accessible to you. But as you said, when advertising is this aggressive, and when it seems like all of the tools seem to be pointing to personal responsibility, we may question if enough is being done from the top to prevent problems from occurring in the first place and to protect population health.
0: I think one of the things that we could do in this hour is maybe workshop some possible solutions. You know, someone like David, who's worried about a young person in their life, may really like to know what to do, that instead of simply being at the mercy of advertising or hoping that young people will opt for voluntary safeguards, you know, which is a lot to expect from very young people whose, you know, the rewards part of the brain is all firing and being stimulated. It's very difficult to unhook yourself responsibly from that.
2: Well, certainly. And the question as well is, you know, why should all responsibility fall to the individual when the people offering these products know very well that these products are habit forming, that they're addictive?
0: Nancy Rain is joining us now from Vernon, BC. Hi, Nancy. You have a question about marketing and advertising as well.
3: Yes, absolutely. I mean, if you look at other products that we're trying to discourage people from using, you know, alcohol products, cigarettes, certainly, there are strong restrictions about marketing. And what bothers me about the sports betting is when it became legal in Ontario, the airwaves were flooded across the country with nonstop advertising. And it's really, really tough because if you like watching sports on TV, you're just, it's very, very upsetting to see continual advertising for gambling. And, you know, if you have to go and look for it and find it, that's one thing. But if it's being totally promoted as fun and exciting, no wonder we're having problems.
0: Nancy, thanks for that. I'm going to invite Danny to respond to some of what you're saying.
4: You know, I think all the concerns with this relentless advertising and the way it gives you a false impression of the odds of winning, it demonstrates how this argument that Dr. Murch was discussing about, well, people want to gamble, they're doing it illegally. Wouldn't it be nice if we could convert those people into legal bettors so we can tax and regulate what they're doing and offer consumer protections? In an ideal world, sure, that would be preferable to a black market. But the reality is that by allowing all this advertising and making gambling look so enticing, we've dramatically increased the number of people who are betting. I think that's undeniable. And yet the powers that be in sports and the betting business resist conceding that. It's honestly dumbfounding that that's still up for debate. I also think when we're talking about who's at risk here, for so long, and even still these days, people, I think, recognize that gambling addiction is tragic and a really brutal disorder for people who suffer from it to overcome. But it's often thought about as this peripheral issue, like a sliver of the population deals with it. And that's unfortunate, but it's by no means a mainstream concern. And I think a lot of surveys are demonstrating that, for one, young men, who are the target demographic of all these ads, by and large, have higher rates of gambling problems nowadays. And the other thing is, people who might not have a full-blown gambling problem in a clinical sense are showing signs of problematic gambling. So one example is, a telltale sign of a problem is what's called chasing losses, which means you lose a bet and then you quickly bet again to try to win that money back. And you often end up digging your hole, you know, the hole you're in deeper and deeper. Roughly half of sports bettors nowadays admit that they sometimes chase losses. There was also a survey done a few months ago in the US that found that more than 40% of sports bettors say after losing a bet, they felt ashamed. This is much, much bigger than even at a high number, you know, 4, 5, 6% of people with a gambling problem. The idea that roughly half of people admit to those things, I think, just gives us a better sense of the scope of the danger here.
0: Thanks very much for that, Danny. If you're just joining us, we're talking about sports betting and also about gambling addiction that can be associated with that. We were speaking earlier about 2022, Ontario becoming the first province to allow private online gambling companies to operate here. We did reach out to iGaming Ontario for comment. They didn't respond to us before airtime, but their website says that all operators offer bettors the option to set limits, to say how much money they're willing to use or to lose in a day, how much they want to spend per month, how many hours they want to spend playing per day. Spencer, you highlighted some of the usefulness or lack of usefulness and impact that that can have. And we'll get into some more of that. But because that's limited to Ontario, our next caller, Mohamed Dokrat, has some questions about what that means when the advertising is still going out across the country, but there are limits in place. Hi, Mohamed. What did you want to ask our experts today?
5: Hi, thanks for taking my call. So, yeah, my issue is I live in Victoria, BC. I used to live in Ontario. I know gambling is legal in Ontario. Why do I have to put up with seeing literally a bazillion ads every time I watch any sporting event? And not only that, the fact that they actually, when they do analysis on whether it's hockey or FIFA or whatever, you're getting the betting numbers for these companies as well. And I find it offensive that I have to listen to all this nonsense because I do not support legalized gambling in Canada. It's absolutely ridiculous. And they used to be able to block ads from the U.S. when they showed the Super Bowl and things in the past. The technology is there. why should we be inundated with this nonsense advertising all over the place? Everything you look at, including the boards in hockey games, have these ads streaming by constantly.
0: Mohammed, you know, you're the second or third caller who has pointed to the advertising. A caller earlier was talking about how aggressive the advertising is. The pervasiveness is something that we've had in this conversation already. So you're quite right. So Danny, maybe I could turn to you. I know you're joining us from the other side of the border in the United States, where rules are quite different. But you can understand, I imagine, someone from a different region feeling completely bombarded by ads when their government has opted not to allow that kind of participation in sports gambling. Is there any conversation about how ads intended for different markets might actually be affecting people in places where that's illegal?
4: That's a good question. I know that, you know, if it's a national game and there's an ad in the stadium, let's say, everyone who's watching the game is going to see that, obviously. There's no question we're inundated. There's no question that even people in the industry worry that this is excessive. And yet, one of the things that I always remember when this comes up, and people, I think, rightfully vent about how exasperating it is to be bombarded with ads anytime you turn on a game, is a conversation I had with a woman who used to work as the head of marketing insights at FanDuel, the largest online sports book in the U.S. and a very large one in Canada as well. And she said that they did research about how customers felt about seeing all these ads. And they concluded that no matter how frustrating we find it, it has no impact on the bottom lines of these companies. As in, no one says, gosh, I can't stand seeing all these ads. I'm not going to bet with FanDuel or with one of their competitors. So there's nothing disincentivizing one of these companies from advertising so relentlessly. It'll end up just being a matter of regulation. And other countries, especially in Europe, have recognized that it's appropriate to significantly restrict ads. Some ban them outright during games. Some limit what hours of the day they can appear because they don't want kids being overexposed. I think that's in many respects the lowest hanging fruit. And a lot of other countries in the world have recognized that unlimited ads, especially when you're trying to watch sports, is a bad idea.

0: There's an interesting extra piece there about who advertises, because it isn't just advertisements. There's also endorsements. So you have exceptionally wealthy celebrities attaching their names to a product that, at least in the eyes of some of the people calling in today, are feeling that this is a really predatory form of advertising. We've heard the word aggressive more than once. And I'm just wondering how the star power plays into that, one. And two, if there's any accountability around that, if there's any flack, if there's anything coming back to those celebrities who are attaching their names to these products that are causing harm. Danny.
1: I wish there was flack. I think there's a lot of shamelessness going on in all sorts of different respects in sports, and the greed being kind of out of control. But this is one example. I think the rules are a lot more lax in the US, where all sorts of star athletes and movie stars, from LeBron James, Tom Brady, and then when we're talking about actors, Kevin Hart, Halle Berry, the list goes on and on. So many have cashed in on this and are lending their star power to these companies. And I think the thing, the comparison that it brings to mind for a lot of people who've been studying this for a while is the way cigarettes used to be allowed to advertise, where so many TV shows were sponsored by cigarette companies, so many celebrities smoked in advertisements and made it look really cool, especially to young people. And that, I think, is the damage that this does most of all. Is you see your favorite athlete or your favorite actor saying, "Hey, I bet you should too." And that has a real rub-off effect of normalizing this and making it seem harmless. That's why they're paid so much to star in these ads. And even if they're in an ad, but they're only saying "bet responsibly," I think viewers say, "Oh, you know, Connor McDavid or whoever else is saying I should go bet." That's really all that comes of it.
0: Spencer, did you want to add anything to the conversation about the power of celebrity in the advertising space when it comes to sports gambling?
2: Yeah, I would add to this as well, that there's, in the example of sports, there's specifically an issue that we're seeing more and more, especially as social media makes everyone reachable, that professional athletes, not just the athletes who are endorsing these products, but all professional athletes, as well as collegiate athletes and amateur athletes, are increasingly receiving abuse, vile, terrible comments on their social media feeds from aggrieved sports bettors, people who lost money because of these people's performance on the field, who then felt compelled to reach out and try and hurt that person or their loved ones. We're seeing tons of examples of this, and it's one more wrinkle to this whole issue that we're really trying to untangle right now. The other thing that I would add is, as it relates to advertising, which has been brought up, I think, by all callers so far, is that there is a bill in Canada ahead of a Senate introduced bill federally that's in the House right now to try and put together a framework addressing sports betting advertisement. But it's kind of similar to what Danny said, where if we ban sports betting advertisement, what will remain will be the ability to advertise responsibility, or the ability to advertise e-casinos and to happen to buy your ad time during a sports match, right? Viewers are smart. They know that one firm will offer gambling of different types. And so recognizing that alcohol and tobacco and cannabis and gambling are all formally addictive products, according to psychologists like me, the only way out of this is if we start to treat alcohol and gambling in terms of advertising the way that we've treated cannabis and tobacco, to have sweeping bans on advertising for these products, the same way that Italy has done, that Belgium has done, and that Spain has done, except for a fairly narrow watershed in the middle of the night.
0: Thanks so much for that, Danny and Spencer. Mohammed, thank you for that important question. There's a little bit of frustration in the answer there, which is that it clearly isn't possible to completely shut out this kinds of advertising in spite of the law that might be in effect where you are in BC or anywhere else in the country. So lots more to get into. If you're just joining this conversation, we're talking about sports betting. We're talking about the possibility of gambling addiction. there are experts who are saying that participating in this World Cup and getting excited about betting can be a gateway to a gambling problem later on. So we're just trying to wrap our heads around that. And towards the end, I'm hoping to capture some of these ideas and maybe kind of workshop some ideas about what we can actually do. Because there's just so much overwhelm being expressed in the call from David, from Nancy, from Mohammed so far. I want to play a question from Sandra Straza, who is in Hythe, Alberta. On July 13th, Alberta is going to follow Ontario's footsteps and open its regulated market to private online gambling companies. And that leaves Sandra with these concerns.
3: How would they make these online gambling sites safe? That I don't really quite understand. If someone has a gambling problem, they're going to go for it. How do you make it safe for them to be able to gamble?
0: Spencer, you're working out of Alberta. How is the province trying to ensure safety in the regulated gambling market?
2: So Alberta's regulations for online gambling look quite a bit like Ontario's, with a couple notable additions. And so they include things like requirements for responsible gambling training among staff who work for these sites. They're required to provide information about how these games work and what lower risk gambling looks like, how to access support services and responsible gambling tools, the ability to set limits on time and deposits. People need to have the ability to put pauses on their accounts and to sign up for voluntary self-exclusion. And they need to have things like periodic reminders to update their limit setting. The big thing that Alberta does that's different from Ontario is that while both provinces have this rule about what's called proactive detection,

0: under a regulation that doesn't specify these kinds of things. And what has happened in the UK, because their regulation didn't specify these kinds of things, is that when required to do proactive detection, private gambling firms realize that the system can be as simple or as complicated as they want to make it. And so, of course, for profit generating reasons, they might prefer that that system is really simple and doesn't catch a lot of people. So maybe their version of proactive detection involves checking their customer service emails once in a while to see if somebody has indicated that they have a health related gambling problem in those words, right? So then they only catch a handful of people. All of these different tools, whether they're effective or not, place the onus of harm prevention squarely on the people who are at risk for harm.
1: Right.
0: And right. What's really difficult there is we would prefer that problems not occur in the first place, right? We would like to do primary prevention of harms rather than to try and triage harms to prevent further harm from occurring later on.
1: What I've understood there when we were speaking to you before the show is that once you participate, especially if you're very young, and you participate in some of this betting and there's a gateway effect that it can set you up for seeking that high, for seeking that that rewards, getting stimulated that your brain gets stimulated for kind of a rewards thinking that can lead to addictive behavior later on that might be avoidable if you hadn't started quite so young. Is that right, Spencer?
0: Yeah. So the way that I would try to untangle this is to say that with addiction, we understand that a single use of any addictive product is not going to cause a full-blown addiction syndrome. That's just not really how it works. But on multiple repeated uses, we find that the use of certain products like gambling, like alcohol, like tobacco, it does what's called reinforcing. So it reinforces future use. And that just means every time you use it, it makes it more likely that you're going to use it again in the future. And we find that this is particularly strong for young people. And we find that this is, in the case of gambling, particularly strong if you experience what's called an early big win. So if the first time you go out to gamble, you win big, like really big, it kind of sets the tone. It gives you an expectation that gambling is a rewarding and exciting thing to do. And then it's pretty hard to overcome that idea later on, right? The logical part of our brain might be able to explain to us that this is a bad idea to keep doing this. But the more reward-driven lower part of our brain still says, hey, this is a really good idea. And that's what makes addiction such a many-headed beast, right, and such a hard topic to address both individually and as a society.

0: If you're just joining us, the voice you just heard is Spencer Murch, who's a cognitive psychologist. He's also a researcher at the University of Calgary. Alongside him, I have Danny Funt, who is a journalist, the author of the book Everybody Loses, The Tumultuous Rise of American Sports Gambling. We are talking about sports betting. We are talking about vulnerability to gambling. We're trying to lay down some of the ideas for helping people out if they are sliding into some kind of problem. And we will also be asking the question, how do you participate in sports betting, particularly now with the World Cup on, in a way that's healthy? Is there a way for this to simply be fun? You may have a question. You may be somebody who loves to gamble and is having a great time with this and disagree with some of what you're hearing in this conversation. You can reach us at 1-888-416-8333. Again, that's 1-888-416-8333. You can also reach us online at cbc.ca/myquestion. We connected with Francis St. Pierre in Toronto before the show, and this was his question.
1: What prompts the players themselves to be involved in, you know, something as shady as sports gambling? I mean, I know it's always existed, but yeah, I'm interested in what the psychology might be leading these athletes to really, you know, take a risk and lead them to.

0: to gambling. Yeah, it's really dimmed my enjoyment of watching games and, you know, just wondering. There's always that question, nagging question, like, you know, why did a player do that or that or that? Yeah, I have a lot of questions about that.
1: Danny, how would you answer Francis's question?
2: It's something we're investigating for this upcoming season of Understood for the CBC that I'm hosting, because one of the modern poster boys for an athlete getting caught up in gambling and fixing games is Jonte Porter, the former player on the Toronto Raptors who was banned for life after he was caught meddling with the outcomes of games to help him and his conspirators win a lot of money. People might say, and did say, you know, today's athletes make so much money, they would never endanger all that salary by doing something so stupid as betting on themselves. They might say, there's so many people watching sports now from every angle with replays and high D, you know, HD TV and all this stuff. It would be very difficult to get away with fixing. And I think there's just an abundance of evidence to show that's not true. For one, a lot of athletes love to gamble. And if you think about the characteristics that make an athlete a superstar or highly successful, you know, never accepting defeat, being maniacally competitive, overestimating your odds of overcoming some difficulty, all of that would be really dangerous if applied to gambling. The other thing is, no matter how much money you're making, it can be very tempting to meddle with one small aspect of a game and make you and your friends a lot of money. That's what's happened with the NBA in a couple of instances. Allegedly, guys said, you know, my team is losing. We're not playing for much as far as, you know, trying to win a championship. If I just make sure I don't get a certain number of rebounds, let's say, what's the big deal? Who's even going to notice that or care much? And we can make a small fortune doing that. I think that's very tempting. So yeah, this is a huge problem, both for the real instances and also the cynicism that it inspires, where now every time there's a strange play or a strange officiating decision, people say, aha, This is more evidence of a game being rigged by gamblers. I think that's really corrosive. And some surveys indicate that a lot of sports fans now feel that way.
1: I followed the World Cup for many, many years. And I remember a time where, you know, you would laugh a little bit because a player fell down and there was a lot of drama about, you know, and then the replay would come and they hadn't been hit at all. But the sense of distrust in players and the injuries that they have was more about some slightly bad, slightly naughty behavior on the field, but it wasn't a full-on deception. Whereas I'm certainly seeing online exactly what you just mentioned, much more cynicism about athletes, about their injuries, about whether or not a game has been thrown. Of course, the Raptors example doesn't help things at all. But it is really interesting to watch. Danny, as a journalist and as someone who's observing this a lot of the time, you'll have noticed then that when you watch a sports game today, everything that we're hearing from our callers, the gambling ads being everywhere in the stadium, the broadcasts, the commercials upon commercials, in fact, one after the other sometimes. But it wasn't always this way. Professional leagues used to be very hostile to gambling and having it be part of sports. There was definitely a separation between those things. What changed?
2: Well, you're absolutely right. They were as emphatically anti-gambling as you could possibly imagine. Less than a decade ago, the commissioner of Major League Baseball, Bud Selig, at the time, said that gambling is an evil and the deadliest possible thing that could happen to sports would be the expansion of legal gambling. So to see all of the commissioners go from speaking that way to now being so aggressively enthusiastic about integrating the business of gambling with that of sports and encouraging states and provinces and all sorts of governments to allow as much gambling as possible, it's dumbfounding. It makes your head spin. And they don't offer much to justify it. So the public argument is generally that this somehow improves the integrity of sports because by being able to monitor betting and odds changes at legal sports books, you can identify if something fishy is happening and investigate accordingly. there's a lot of good reason to be skeptical of that argument. I think the evidence suggests that legal gambling is more likely to corrupt sports than protect it. But really, from my reporting, what changed was they recognized that their most valuable asset to the business of sports are media rights, these multi-billion dollar deals to show sports. And they saw a lot of worrisome trends with viewership. People not wanting to sit through a 3-hour game, especially young people, the audience aging, people canceling subscriptions to TV, cable deals, and that threatened sports. And yet sports is also so valuable now because it's one of the few things we'll watch and sit through commercials in order to watch a game live. So they were looking down the road and saying, what can we do to shore up the value of our games to broadcasters? And gambling was an obvious opportunity because gamblers watch more than twice as many games, and they watch to the ends of blowouts to see how a bet ends up playing out, even when the winner or loser has long since been decided. So the idea that they could hook their audience to an unprecedented degree and have people watching all sorts of games they never cared about because they're so suddenly excited to have skin in the game with legal bets, that was irresistible to professional sports.
1: Thanks very much for that, Danny. We reached Tina Gerard in Abbotsford, British Columbia before the show, and this was her question.
3: My son, who's a recent high school graduate, is, you know, starting into online gambling, and also his friends are as well. And what I'm seeing is that it's actually becoming a source of income for them because of the challenge of finding permanent and regular work. And I guess, like, for them, they see this as easy, fast money, which my concern is that then to enter a workforce where it's the 9-to-5 and it's not as fast and easy, how do you instill kind of this transition into a workforce when they see gambling as a fast, easy way to get money to sustain them?
1: Spencer, as someone who understands and studies cognitive psychology, I imagine you have some thoughts on Tina's question.
4: Yeah. Thank you, Tina. It's a really difficult spot to be in, but I want to be really clear that gambling, regardless of what game you're talking about, the house always wins. The odds are always tipped so that across infinite plays, the house earns infinite money. And so although some people may have the perception that they're winning at gambling, ultimately, save for a very few cases around the world, you end up at a loss. These games, right, the statistical realities of these products mean that eventually the bill comes due. And so I want to be really clear that gambling is, in the vast majority of cases, unless you are one of 10 people who finds themselves in the World Series of Poker every year, gambling is going to be a source of loss rather than gain. And it really is a difficult position that we find ourselves in here in Canada, because we've spent quite a lot of time in recent weeks talking about how fragile our economy is nationally, and within our own households, we feel that. The kitchen table economics we all face are in a very tenuous place right now. And so we may be standing back and questioning, why are we expanding gambling right now? And why is it that a handful of firms who are mainly based in Gibraltar and Curacao and Delaware, why are they walking away with 80% of the revenues from Ontario?
1: There's so much more to think about there. Sadly, we're already at the end of this hour and there is much more to say. Spencer, we kind of wanted to end on a bit of a workshop note. So I've been really thinking about some of the things that both you and Danny have been saying about spotting problematic gambling, seeing somebody chase their losses, as you described it, when they're in a deep hole and they just keep thinking they're going to win it back. And also the other side of things, holding lawmakers accountable. There was an attempt in Ontario and now in Alberta to create safe means for betting and and gambling, but both you and Danny have pointed out that there are some problems in the understanding of how gambling works that is embedded in some of that law already. So if we think about helping, if we think about, you know, someone who's at home thinking about all of this, either they are inundated with the advertising and would like to hold someone accountable for it, or on the other end of things are very worried about an individual, what would you suggest? Where can we have some action to actually take control of this situation? Spencer.
4: Yeah. Thank you so much. For an individual who's worried or annoyed by the level of advertising that they've seen in recent years, I would encourage them to get in touch with their members of parliament and their members of the legislative assembly and to let them know that banning sports gambling advertisements is not enough, that these companies have too many workarounds and that there needs to be a comprehensive approach like we see in European nations such as Italy, such as Belgium, such as Spain. When it comes to an individual who's worried about their loved one and the level of gambling that that person is experiencing, it can feel really hopeless and really isolating because of the level of stigma around problem gambling. But I want to encourage you to reach out to your province's gambling helpline. So if you're in Ontario, that's called Connects Ontario. If you're in Quebec, that's called Gambling Help and Referral. Alberta Health Services has a similar one. I promise you, they are not just there to help people who themselves are experiencing gambling problems. They are there to help loved ones as well and help you find the resources that are going to give you the support you need to have those difficult conversations in the days ahead. For somebody who's trying to decide if gambling is going to be okay for them, I would say the data is very clear that online gambling, especially online casino gambling, is particularly harmful. And so if you're not currently somebody who gambles, I wouldn't pick it up. Just don't, if you don't have to do it, don't do it. Because everybody thinks that they're not going to develop an addiction. Everybody thinks that they're going to be the exception for these habit-forming products. And a lot of those people end up mistaken. If you're already gambling, I would encourage you to check out and apply the lower risk gambling guidelines. So in a particular month, make sure not to gamble more than 1% of your household income. Don't gamble more than 4 days per month, and don't gamble on more than two different types of gambling in a particular month. If you feel as though,
1: No, please. A final note there is fine. I think this is so helpful for folks. Thank you.
4: I'll end it here. If you are worried about what happens when you gamble or how you feel when you gamble, if you find that you're often chasing losses or you feel very guilty about the level of gambling that you're experiencing, or you feel as though you're not in control all the time when you're gambling, please reach out to your local provincial gambling helpline. They will help you to know where to go and what steps to take next. I promise the support is out there and that help is available.
1: Spencer and Danny, we've run out of time too soon, but thank you so much for all of this. What an important topic to get into. I suspect it won't be the last time we would discuss it, but thank you for today.
4: Thank you. This was wonderful.
2: Thanks for having me.
1: Spencer Murch is a cognitive psychologist and researcher at the University of Calgary. Alongside him, we had Danny Funt, who is a journalist and the author of Everybody Loses, The Tumultuous Rise of American Sports Gambling. And you can actually hear Danny continue this conversation. He is hosting the upcoming season of the CBC podcast Understood. That's going to be a deeper dive into online gambling and the boom that we're seeing right now. 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Again, that is the CBC podcast Understood. I'm Saroja Coelho. Just Asking is live across the country on CBC Radio 1 on Saturday afternoons, 4 p.m. Eastern, 1 p.m. Pacific. 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You can find and follow us wherever you get your

Indigenous artists rising. You are hearing Snotty Nose Res Kids there. But there are so many sounds to get into over this next hour. We are in the countdown to Indigenous Peoples Day and we are going to party. We are building a playlist. It could be Jeremy Dutcher or Tia Wood, Alisipi or Zune. The artists who you love are going to contribute to this playlist today. Now, these might be folks who embrace traditional sounds 1 minute and then just drop some crazy boom bap and it's all Indigenous futurism. Today, you are going to hear Lonely Prairie Grass Heartbreakers. You are going to hear Northern Pop Princesses. You're going to hear rappers from the Res. It is Indigenous Peoples Day tomorrow, and what a celebration. Just have a lean in for this.

So the voice you're hearing here, isn't that lovely? That is Sarah Kay singing Do You Think of Me? Lilting country pop. I mean, this is one you just want to sing along to. Sarah Kay is Ojibwe and Cree. She's a singer-songwriter from Thunder Bay, Ontario. She is a member of Lake Helen First Nation, and she is just one of our three music experts today. But okay, maybe Honey and Sunsets is not your thing. For your Indigenous Peoples playlist, we got lots of variety. Maybe you want something that's a little bit more R&B or a few rap verses, East Coast style.

rapper Wolf Castle. Behind me there, you've got reggae artist Jamila. She sounds so good too. In addition to making his own music, Wolf Castle launched the only Indigenous label in Atlantic Canada. He's from Pabano First Nation in New Brunswick, and he is also taking your questions today about Indigenous music and building that best playlist for tomorrow's celebration. But it's really impossible to define Indigenous music right now. I mean, we're in a real renaissance. There is just emergence happening everywhere, every genre, every corner of the country. And there is no single voice. There is no single experience. It's just this ongoing tale weaving in and out of each other's experiences. There's joy, there's sadness. And you've certainly heard this chapter of the tale.

0: So anybody who ever listens to me over on CBC Music knows how much I love, love, love this artist. OG Cree singer-songwriter Asen Abbey with Edge of the Earth, music that won him 2 Junos this year. I mean, you listen to this and he is offering his heartbeat as a drum beat. I get chills listening to this, and I've heard this song like 1,000 times. Hailing from Sandy Lake First Nation, Asen Abbey rounds out this panel of music experts taking questions about Indigenous music today. You don't need to know anything about Indigenous art and music to get in on this conversation. You may just want a moment of closeness, a moment of discovery. I mean, what a wonderful way for us to just connect across the country. You might like to ask what it's like to write, to record, to tour. Maybe you want to know about the emerging record labels across the country. Indigenous-led music making is so incredible right now. Or maybe you just really love pop music, rock music, hip-hop. You just want to get in on the bands and artists that you want to add to your playlist. Asen Abbey, Wolf Castle, and Sarah Kay joining me for the next hour. You can call at 1-888-416-8333. Again, with any questions about the Indigenous music scene right now, 1-888-416-8333. Asen Abbey, Wolf Castle, and Sarah Kay, welcome to the show.
1: Hello.
2: Hey.
0: Hey, hey. All right. So the voice we just came off there is Asen Abbey, Edge of the Earth. I mean, that song just feels so incredibly optimistic. I don't know that's how you meant it, but it just feels like these wide open vistas of the future opportunity, staring into something in the not too far off. What does the song mean to you?
2: Yeah, that is kind of you definitely hit it there. I wrote that song in Italy, of all places, where I started there. And yeah, it is kind of shedding of an old self. It is hopefulness. It is, I was touring and I remember having a day off and kind of walking around the city and then sitting down and kind of just taking in like the last 3 years at that point of like all the places I've gotten to go to, not like basically getting to, you know, do my dream job. If you can even call it a job, it doesn't feel like it that often. But yeah, just like, yeah, just realizing I'm on a path getting to a place I want to get to. And that was like a crazy realization. And that's kind of where the song was born.
0: I love that idea. The shedding of skin, the emergence of something new. You can really hear that in that song. Sarah, we heard your song a little bit earlier there. You are not only a musician, you are a writer, you are a reporter, you're a radio host. Music is such an interesting vehicle to choose for telling part of your own story. Why is that a special form of storytelling?
1: Yeah, I think music has always been my number one, and everything else kind of just helped bring other stories to life and share stories in a different way. But music is so special because I feel like it's universal and something that we all can understand and feel. And there's something to be said about being able to just play music and say these messages, but not have to have the full conversation all the time. And so it's just letting the music do the talking. So music has just been kind of, my vehicle in connecting with people, which is the best part about all of this.
0: Wolf Castle, you got to get in here as well. Indigenous rap and hip hop, I mean, it's an explosion right now. We heard Snotty Nose Res Kids there, but the list is long. I mean, Hallucination, JB the First Lady. I wonder what you think it is about hip hop, about this genre that is resonating with Indigenous artists like you.
3: Oh, you know, it's so easy to just like slip into that genre because like it touches the soul, right? Hip hop is a very autobiographical kind of genre. Historically, it's like one of the best ways to tell your story and really represent where you're from. And what I love a lot about hip hop is how accessible it is as a genre, where all you really need to start is a beat with you could make with your hands hitting a table, and you just need to write, you know, like you don't need instruments. And the reason I say that is because that was my entry point into being a musician. You know, I was not an artist, I wasn't a musician from a young age. I couldn't play any instruments or do anything at all, but I could write. So, you know, it's super accessible. And, you know, there are a lot of challenges in a lot of communities and lack of access to certain things, like, you know, like music lessons are out of the question for me as a kid and many other things. So, you know, I just love how accessible and fun hip hop can be, because not only can you represent where you're from, but you can also just write songs to make your friends laugh, you know?
0: Thanks so much for that. Wolf Castle, Sarah Kay, and Ace and Abby. The three of you actually all kind of know each other, as folks tend to on this scene. So do feel free to just jump in. We're going to have a bit of a messy bedroom chat today instead of a standard question, answer. I kind of think of this as our music party. I am so thrilled to have all three of you here. If you're joining from home or in the car, wherever you are, you can call and speak to any of these wonderful music experts, music makers. It doesn't matter what your question is. You might just be looking for your next great summer listen. We have a playlist of music to play for you today. You may have a favorite artist. Maybe you love The Weeknd, or you love Jessie Reyez, or you're just looking for someone, something similar to the songs you already love, and you've never really had a chance to get closer to Indigenous music and Indigenous art. It is a renaissance right now, discovery without end. Give us a shout, 1-888-416-8333. Again, with your questions about Indigenous music, the Indigenous scene, or recommendations for your playlist, 1-888-416-8333. Wolf Castle, we were just talking about the hip hop scene, and I want to throw on something that actually Sarah Kay recommended to us already. So we're going to get into some of the music here. This is Big Tones, an Indigenous rapper based out of Saskatchewan. A little bit of the latest single here. This is Things Get Easier.

0: That is just the tiniest snippet of Things Get Easier from Big Tones. I love that little Outkast moment there. So fresh, so clean. Sarah Kay, maybe you could tell us a little bit about why this music is resonating with you right now.
1: Yeah, well, Big Tones, I want to start with off by saying, is probably one of the nicest human beings I've ever met. So when you're listening to him, it feels like a big hug, and he is just a big warm hug. And so we met back last year doing CBC Reverie, and we had some time to collab together, and I was creating hip hop music and writing with him. And so I was going outside of my comfort zone, and I was getting to explore this genre a lot more. And I just feel like he does such a good job at kind of bringing an old school into like today. And I just feel like the topics that he's talking about just resonate so heavily with me, and I feel it. And I just know that everything that he's writing comes from his heart, and he takes it so seriously because he wants to be that role model for Indigenous people, for Indigenous youth. And so I'm so proud to like call him a friend and say that I know this talented musician, and I can't speak highly enough about him because he's just so great.
0: There's something about the old school vibe in that track as well, which is just so fun and familiar right away. And then all of a sudden you have this artist that you may not have discovered before telling you his story. Cora Wolseley is joining us from New Brunswick and was looking for a recommendation. Now, Cora, did you just have that music in your ears, the Big Tones?
2: Yeah, I did. Yeah, took notes.
0: You did. So yeah. Snotty Nose Res Kids is already on your playlist, and you are looking for other recommendations. Is that right?
2: Yeah, I mean, I just, every time I listen to them, I just want, like, I just want more. And I also just kind of want to know, like, how we can get artists like that just pumping out more music, like, it more funding, like, I don't know, I just want more of it.
0: That's great. I love that you're asking that question. So I'm going to split it into two. First, let's go playlist hunting. Wolf Castle, get in here. Someone who's listening to lots of hip hop and rap and genres. Yeah, let's go.
3: Yeah, and you call
2: Wolf
3: New Brunswick,
2: Castle,
3: right?
2: You are on my list.
3: Yeah, New Brunswick. Hey, I'm in Fredericton. I'm in Freddy.
2: Oh, I know it.
3: Hey, listen, if you're looking for more hip-hop music, obviously I was gonna plug myself because that's what rappers gotta do, but I would I would recommend, there's an artist I really love out of Toronto who's emerging called Widasse. It's W-I-I-D-A-A-S-E-H, Widasse. Really great lyricist, super awesome tracks, and I really, really love what he's putting out. Also a huge fan of, City Natives. They got Beats on there. That's another rapper from there. There's Todd, who was formerly known as Shift from the 902. And I could probably keep going if you let me.
0: Cora, if that's going too fast for you, don't you worry. We're going to try and put together a playlist and connect it. So we'll try and figure out how we're going to share this music with folks, because you might not be in a place where you could just write all of that down in one go. Wolf Castle, thank you so much for that. I mean, the scene is really, really diverse. I'm wondering how Hallucination is sitting with you.
3: Hallucination? Oh, yeah. I mean, they're an incredible group, right? And you know, I remember listening to, you know, like, they've changed names, right? They used to be a Tribe Called Red. I remember hearing that music, you know, 10 years ago, and feeling so amazed and seen, really, because that kind of representation, you know, they kind of shot up and everybody knew about them for a long, forever. And it was just something I'd never seen before, growing up on a reserve and having no real visibility. I like to joke that, like, the only media representation any Indigenous people had when I was a kid was the movie Smoke Signals. That movie that was on a VHS tape in probably every reserve across Turtle Island. So it was nice to have even more stuff. And it's been incredible the last decade watching the Hallucination, you know, continue to push forward music and create a new genre. It's quite incredible to watch and very inspiring.
0: Well, Cora, we're going to rifle through our crates for a minute and try and find that. We're going to play a little bit of the track Land Back. This is for you, Cora, a little bit of Hallucination.

0: just a little bit of Land Back from the Halusi Nation. You just heard Wolf Castle talking about that music. Cora, you're still on the line. How's that landing with you?
1: Oh, I love hallucination. Yeah, absolutely.
0: Okay.
1: Hey, can I do one more shout out? And if anybody has any recommendations for this also, I'd love to hear it.
0: Go for it, Cora. We love a music lover today.
1: Oh, nice. Well, so Tinge is also so totally different
0: yes.
1: style. But
2: oh, yo. You know,
0: okay, so for the folks that don't know Tinge, Sarah, maybe you could just tell us a little bit about who they are and why you're screaming yes.
3: I got to see Tinge in Winnipeg, and it was such a good live show. And I want to say that they do like a mixture of a few things, and they're like indie, they're rocky, they've got a little like edge to them. So I feel like they do such a good job at influencing a bunch of these different genres. I just can't speak highly of them more highly because they're also so great. I'm like, I'm just so happy. I'm like, oh, right, this person and this person. So there's so much.
0: Well, thanks so much for that, Sarah. And Cora, thanks so much for being so enthusiastic. I hope we put a few things on your playlist for the summer. If you're just joining us, we are just having fun for the next 45 minutes. It's Indigenous Peoples Day tomorrow. It is a time of celebration, and we really just wanted to introduce folks to as much music as we could. If you would like a recommendation or you have questions for our three fantastic musicians joining us in this conversation, 226-758-8924. That's for a text message, 226-758-8924. If you want to hang out with us live, we would love to hear from you, whatever your question is about the exploding Indigenous music scene right now. 1-888-416-8333. Again, that's 1-888-416-8333. We have Praveen joining us right now. Hi there, from Brampton, Ontario. Praveen, how do I say your last name?
4: It's a big one. It's a tricky one. Nandagiri, you can say that.
0: Thanks. Okay, great. Praveen, what's your question for our music panel today?
4: The sounding of some of these Indigenous music I heard in some of the movie shows, especially the Longmire Netflix series, I was kind of fascinated with the non-English, you know, the lyrics and the soundings of some specific instruments that they use. I was kind of fascinated, but I don't have the knowledge of the artist and where to look for. Just to give you a little background, like I listen most of the times to pop music. The Weeknd, the Bruno Mars, Katy Perry, and earlier I used to listen Backstreet Boys and Britney Spears, things like that. But what I'm looking for is some inspiring Indigenous music that gives me a knowledge of these their tradition, their cultures, and the different instruments that they use, you know, if you understand what I mean.
0: Absolutely, we understand what you mean. Praveen, stick with us. So I'm going to pass you first and foremost to Ace Nabi, who took home two Junos this just in March, and has just, you know, just produced a prolific amount of music in the last few years. Ace Nabi, as you're listening to this wish to get closer to the music. So Praveen likes Bruno Mars, likes pop music, and I'm thinking maybe of love.
5: Yeah. I got a few off the top of my head.
0: When he said
5: the lists, that list of artists that he likes, my immediate thought was, like Love, Sebastian Gaskin.
0: Oh, for sure. Sebastian Gaskin.
5: Yeah. There's a lot of Weeknd in that. Jessa Skye. Oh, man. I feel like maybe this is a little more kind of leaning into the Aurora pop kind of music, but like Anima Aura
0: from
5: Quebec is big, massive productions and really high energy tracks. There's so much good music, but Love has been like a really exciting act I've been seeing kind of really popping off over the last the last year has been doing so much work, and like she's just kind of everywhere right now. So that's such a good list to start.
0: Okay, so Praveen, we're going to play you a couple of tracks, but first I want to tell you a little bit more about Love, because Ace Nabi, you're absolutely right. She has come out of nowhere, and what a voice. I mean, just an absolutely wonderful singer. You put on your list the track Mama. So we've got a bit of that, but I wanted to invite you to talk a little bit about the track. Maybe I'll just tell folks at home. She is a Cree singer-songwriter. She's from Poundmaker Cree Nation in Saskatchewan. The sound here is a little different from anything we've really heard in the playlist so far. A lot of R&B, a lot of neo-soul. Wow, the neo-soul scene in Saskatchewan is big anyway, but she is carving out a really special place for herself as an Indigenous musician. Ace and Abby, why did you choose the song Mama?
5: Well, that's actually how I was introduced to Love. Like, I think like Love had this bit of a viral moment when that video came out, and it was just like her standing in this field singing this song, and like the grass was just kind of blowing, and it was just very, very like ethereal looking. But then she started to sing, and it was kind of just like, okay, all right, it was just really fresh and really refreshing. And so I just started following her journey. I was just like, it was just really cool to see like Indigenous artists, like, you know, moving their way into that pop world and like just doing it really well. And yeah, the track itself, you know, she's talking about like, you know, motherhood, and, you know, that's such a beautiful thing for especially musicians. And, you know, like it's such a, trying to balance like a personal life and music is such a difficult thing to do. Mm-hmm. See her doing it is kind of pretty inspiring.
0: Well, why don't we sink into the sounds of Love? Praveen, I know that you're looking for some faster pop tracks. This one is a little slower, but just like wait for this voice. Here we go.

0: That's just so pretty. That's Mama. The voice there is Love. Just a wonderful, wonderful singer-songwriter. Okay, but Praveen, I promised you also some beats. I'm just going to see if we manage to get some Sebastian Gaskin. Unfortunately not. We're going to keep looking for that before the end of the hour because he is a really fantastic artist. Thanks so much for hanging out with us. I'm going to go to Wolf Castle for a second on this one because Tia Wood has just turned like quite a big corner in her music. So she has been, you know, she comes from a singer-songwriter family. She is Saddle Lake Cree Nation. She's from Alberta, Plains Cree, Coast Salish too. And she started out with a lot of really traditional Indigenous storytelling, a lot of really traditional sounds in her music. And then she left Saddle Lake, went to the big bright lights of LA, and there's been like this incredible convergence in her sound. I'm wondering if you're hearing what I'm hearing there.
1: Yeah, I love the convergence, right? I mean, one of the best things about Indigenous music is kind of how we mix those two things together, right? Like the traditional and the modern. And I think like another thing too that people might forget when thinking about Indigenous music and listening to it is traditional kind of sounds like it's stuck in the past or far away, but that is the complete opposite. Like if you listen to Indigenous music across Turtle Island, across every, you know, and beyond that, you hear that like traditional sounding music is just a continuation of a rich, vibrant culture that already has existed and is still evolving, right?
0: Yeah, absolutely. Okay, here's a little bit of her latest. And I just want to say, Tia Wood, making history, she is the first Indigenous woman to sign to Sony Music, which is huge. Here's a little bit of her track, Stimulated.

0: Okay, Praveen, I wonder how that one's landing with you. Tia Wood with Stimulated. Is that inching a little closer to some of the sound that you might add to your playlist? Oh, I don't know if we've still
1: absolutely.
0: Got... Oh, yeah?
1: Absolutely, yeah, absolutely. Yeah.
0: She's got quite a voice, eh? I don't know if Praveen can hear me, but maybe I'll just turn it back to our three guests. No worries there at all, Praveen. Thanks so much for calling in with your request. Anyone who's listening, that was Praveen joining us from Brampton and asking about the songs to listen to right now, was saying that he likes Bruno Mars and some others. Asanabi had recommended this artist.

0: Jason Abbey, he's got such a cool voice, eh? That's Sebastian Gaskin we're listening to. What is it about this voice, this artist, that made you recommend him?
1: I don't want to say nepotism, but he's a really good friend of mine. No, but he's a really good friend of mine.
0: Let's call it community support.
1: He's just wildly prolific, and like true. It's crazy because he can kind of navigate his way through almost every genre. Like he was showing me like a little country demos he was working on, and I was like, man, yeah, like he can bop around and like. I've worked with him a couple of times and I've just seen him in the process. And like, man, he's just such a prolific songwriter and great guitar player and great singer. And yeah, the ability to just be able to genre jump the way he does is not a skill that everybody possesses.
0: That's really true. I've heard really fast, hard biting music from him. And then these really like soft, really touching pieces of music. So you're right about the incredible range there. If you're just joining us and you're listening to this playlist, this throw it all together, throw it down listening session that we're in the middle of, you can join us on the air and ask about Indigenous music in Canada. As you can hear, there is no single genre. There is no single experience. We got so many stories, so many sounds at the table. I have three artists with me in this conversation. Wolf Castle, Mi'kmaq rapper and producer. You just heard the voice of a Juno Award-winning OG Cree singer-songwriter, Asen Abbey. And of course, we also have Sarah Kay with us, who is a writer, who is a radio host and also a singer. We are listening to their music. We are listening to music that they love. You can join us at 1-888-416-8333. Again, that's 1-888-416-8333. Henry Baker is joining us from Castleman, Ontario. Hi, Henry.
2: Hello.
0: Hi there. So you're getting in on our music party. What did you want to ask our music panel today?
2: Well, I'm classically trained, and I'm wondering, and I enjoy choir vocals, choir singing, and so on. I'm wondering if there's any Indigenous artists that are classically trained, or even if they're not classically trained, but they've maybe composed songs that would draw on traditional sounds like throat singing or even the song that we just heard on the radio. It's very portable, you know, like it really could be sung in many different kinds of ways. I'm just wondering if you might know of any Indigenous artists that might have that kind of experience and have scored some songs that could be used in a choir.
0: Oh, that's a lovely question. So we're going to get into more than one person. Sarah, I hear you wanting to elbow in there. Please jump in.
3: Well, I think the first person that comes to my mind right away, and I do want to honor them, is Chris Dirksen. I had the privilege of meeting Chris when they came and played with the Thunder Bay Symphony Orchestra. And I was working with that organization at the time. And they do such a wonderful job at kind of, yeah, incorporating our sounds and our stories, but also, yeah, bringing that classically trained ear to it. So a cellist, I think, originally. So I think that's someone that you should dive into and explore. And yeah, it's sad. Sadly, we have lost them in this life. And so I think the special thing is that their music will always live on. And I think that's why I wanted to say that first and foremost before we kind of touch on anybody else.
0: Sure. You know what? We're going to throw on some music from Chris Dirksen. Henry, if you don't know this composer at all, Chris Dirksen was a Cree cellist, passed away very recently in a car accident, and is just being celebrated and remembered. You can hear, as Sarah speaking, just what the weight of that. This one is War Cry.

0: There's no way to get in on this music without actually only almost feeling like you're injuring it. That is Chris Dirksen, War Cry. Absolutely beautiful composition. Sarah, now that we actually have that in our ears, Henry looking for indigenous composers to discover. Wow, there's just so much in this, right? We've got so many different cultures, traditional sounds coming together so beautifully. I'm wondering what you hear in this that touches you.
1: Yeah, thank you. I feel like for me, there's a longingness. There's like this anticipation that creeps up on you. And I feel like I'm sitting somewhere and I'm picturing like land, and I'm picturing like this fusion of feelings and sounds. So I feel like this song is such a good example of bringing together all of those feelings in a way that one doesn't overtake the other.
0: Yeah, it's really emotional music. That's Chris Dirksen joining our summer playlist. Henry, I want to offer a different composer, more in the direction of opera. Wolf Castle, I'm thinking that maybe because the artist I'm about to speak to is an East Coast artist, I imagine you already know who I'm going to mention. I was thinking about the music of Jeremy Dutcher, and I'm wondering how Jeremy's music, what it's meant to you.
2: Oh yeah. And you know what? I was going to recommend if you were going to ask me.
0: So, great. Perfect. Of course, right? I read your mind.
2: Yeah. Of course. Yeah. Jeremy Dutcher, amazing holistic way, classically trained musician. Also, you know, you could argue musicologist and doing a lot of work for language preservation. Like, you know, Jeremy, as a lot of people know, released a record that was all about, you know, his traditional language of Lhtukwe, and it was just, it's just an amazing kind of project, right? Because it was classical music, modern sounds, but also inspired by these really old recordings on, I don't know, like photographs or whatever, of ancient, like just like older songs, like they were a century old, right? And the last thing you want is for that stuff to be forgotten about or be erased. And Jeremy did an incredible thing by bringing that to the present and not recontextualizing it, but just, you know, making sure that we didn't forget about that. And we still remembered that language. And that was certainly a mission Jeremy had with that first record. And he's continued to just make amazing, inspiring music. And just, you know, really inspiring.
0: Henry, if I could come back. Thanks so much, Wolf Castle. Henry, if I could come back to you, I'm just wondering if you've ever heard of Jeremy Dutcher before.
3: I think I've heard of him, but not, you know, that's about it.
0: Okay, hold the phone, because I'm gonna play you Skeetje Nwigwuk, which is really, really beautiful. Jeremy is a classically trained tenor. I mean, this is a voice that I think is just one of the finest in the country, and listening to a full album is Wolf Castle was just kind of describing, is actually really an experience. You want to turn the lights low. You want to just sit and resonate with this music and do nothing else. This is not multitaskers music. This is for communing. Just listen to this. It's good. We're having a teeny tiny problem firing that piece of music, but our technical producer, Will, is on it. Here we go. This is Skeetje Nwigwuk from Jeremy Dutcher.

0: I mean, that voice is just something else. Ace and Abby, I see that you're nodding there as the music kind of washes over you. When you listen to Jeremy, what are you hearing there?
1: Yeah, just so much spirit, you know, like I think to echo what Wolfcastle said, yeah, like he just put so much work into that revitalization and kind of breathing this contemporary sound into it. Yeah, you know, I've had the pleasure of like, you know, becoming friends with Jeremy, being able to like see him perform these songs in different parts of the world and just see how it impacts, you know, like I think we were all the way in like Denmark at like the Tonder Festival, and he was just, it was to see the impact of these songs and for them to still carry the same weight like so far away from the places they were born. Yeah. And it's so beautiful to see. He really carries that fire and just kind of carries the ancestors with him, you know, like and he's just a lovely human too.
0: Yeah, I've also seen Jeremy Dutcher live, and it's an experience. It really is. The other piece there is how much language protection and renewal there is in that music, which Ace and Abby, I know

0: really beautifully as well. She kind of takes these orchestral arrangements and adds like a nuketatuk. And she just won the Juno for, I think, like contemporary classical composition of the year, I believe. And yeah, like I kind of dove into the music recently because I met her in an elevator in Halifax, like I want to say like a month ago. Like I walked into this elevator and she was just there in this like gorgeous shimmery gown and like these like sealskin earrings. And I was just getting there and like I was just kind of all kind of frumpy coming from the airport. And then like we're in the elevator, just the two of us, and she kind of just like, she gets up first and she walks by and she's like, I'm a big fan. And then we, I was like, wait, who are you? And we got to chat for a while. Yeah. It's like, just like these really, you know, really humble people doing such incredible things. Deantha, Jeremy, and this, you know, just doing the work because they have to. And not because like anyone's asking them. And so to see that kind of rise to the surface and for them to kind of get their flowers, it's like been a really kind of beautiful thing. And something it's really beautiful to see here in Canada, because like I've been across the world now and kind of had spent time with different Indigenous cultures and kind of see like, you know, I feel like we're there's still so much work to be done, but I see that we're kind of further along than other places for sure.
1: You know, as someone who's not Indigenous, music has been this incredible way to encounter all of that culture that you're speaking about. You know, I arrived at CBC Music. I'd been overseas for a number of years and I wasn't practiced at speaking, the titles, the artists' names. And over time, it's been, you know, 6 years now, the music sings those words to you. Even the ones that are in English are inviting you into a whole world view and into new histories. I just found it such a wonderful way, to normalize my neighbors' experiences and lives and language and the way that where the language sits in their mouths, how percussive it is, how beautiful it is, where it turns into poetry. So I really hear you on that. And I mean, the humility in some of the artists that you've just been describing is absolutely palpable. Henry, thank you so much for taking us down that avenue. Jill Jonette is joining us now from Winnipeg. Hi, Jill. Jill, are you on the line? Can you hear me?
2: I'm excited to be online. Yes, I can hear you. I'm so excited.
1: What is your question for our panel? We're excited you're here too.
2: I'll start with a very short preamble. Winnipeg is a city with a really strong Indigenous presence, and I am a 50-year-old or almost 50-year-old woman. Growing up, Indigenous music was not really present in my lifestyle, and I am so happy to be able to experience Indigenous sounds and Indigenous art. I just want to give a shout out to a couple of people and ask about how can we continue to promote Indigenous youth and Indigenous artists in continuing to share all of the wealth of their knowledge and talents. And I need to mention Andrew Balfour. I need to mention, if you're speaking of different in Inuktitut languages, Alisipi, Chris Dirksen was absolutely one of them. William Prince is a person I want to bring out. But how do we help younger artists?
1: Great question, Jill. Sarah.
3: Yeah. Thank you for mentioning Andrew Balfour as well. I've actually had the opportunity. He was the conductor for one of my shows before. So awesome human being. And I think the biggest thing with supporting and getting those younger generations involved in something that I have had the privilege in doing is just ensuring that artists like ourselves are also engaging with those youth. And I've had the opportunity of like visiting community, showing up in community, taking the time to kind of tell our story with them. I think that's really important. And I think it's a matter of just like ensuring that these kids know that they have their space and their place in these, in this industry, and that their voices are needed, especially now. And I think, yeah, it's in all a lot of our duties as artists to just, yeah, keep inspiring those younger generations. And I like to think that Tristan and Aesanabe are great examples of how they do that in what they're doing every day. So they incorporate the community around them. And I think that's so important. And I just think it's a matter of, yeah, showing up at the show.

0: shows when they put them on, and making sure that we're there to show them that if they're ready to put themselves out there, we're cheering them on in that journey.
1: Thanks for that, Sarah. Jill, because you mentioned her, we are going to throw on some Alyssa P. And Wolf Castle, I imagine, just briefly, for anyone who hasn't discovered her, I'm sure you've heard the cover album that she put out, Inuktitut. I have a cut from that, which is a cover of a Cyndi Lauper song. And I'm just wondering, you know, as someone who also does a lot of reinvention in your music, the way that she reinvented this song is kind of cool.
2: Yeah, it's so cool. I mean, you want to speak about a different genre, but like a similar situation of like Jeremy Dutcher, right? Is an approachable way to, you know, get people listening to maybe a record that is all in her traditional language, is to kind of reinvent or reinterpret songs that everybody knows. So I think it's a beautiful thing that she chose to do that. And it's cool because you recognize the melody. So you can kind of understand what she's saying anyway. So yeah, it's such a cool record for that reason.

0: a cover of Cyndi Lauper's Time After Time. That's Alyssa P from her album Inuktitut. Wow, I just love that album. Cover songs can be really hit or miss, but I feel like almost everything on that album is a hit. Jill, thank you so much for that. Dan Miller, you are our last caller for the day. Salt Springs Island, British Columbia. What is your question for our panel today?
1: Actually, I have a recommendation.
0: Go for it. Oh, you're a DJ, I'm reading.
1: Yes.
0: What's your recommendation?
1: Wesley Hardesty, who's performing here on Salt Spring, also a living here, but he's a Indigenous fiddler, and part of our Indigenous Peoples Weekend celebration we're having all weekend long here on the island. And, oh, I just wanted to throw in there, we play Anabi really on the morning show on the community radio station here, and my first love is hip-hop. I do Friday night hip-hop show. So I love to play Sonny Nose Rez Kids and been supporting Indigenous rappers for many years. But yeah, Wesley Hardesty is my tip for today.
0: Thank you.
1: And I know as a guy, you probably...
0: I'm so sorry, Dan, your signal is breaking up a little bit there. But thank you for putting Wesley Hardesty on our list. We don't have that music, but we will definitely add it to our playlist after this show. If you're just joining us, this has been a big playlist. I want to make sure, Sarah, to give you a chance to play one who I really also love. You wanted to put on people's playlist a cut from Wyatt C. Lewis. I think we have Sundog. And you were thinking that this would be a great one for the summer.
2: Mm-hmm. I love Wyatt. So anything by Wyatt, you'll fall in love with it.

0: that brings us to the end of this really wonderful conversation with Ace and Abby, with Sarah Kay, with Wolf Castle. All three of you, thank you so much for being part of this listening party, and good luck to all of you. Have a wonderful Indigenous Peoples Day tomorrow.
1: You as well.
2: Malalin. Thank you.
1: Miigwech.
0: I have been chatting with Sarah Kay, an Ojibwe and Cree singer, songwriter, and journalist, Wolf Castle, a Mi'kmaq rapper and producer, and also label lead at Castle Records with a ton of different artists you want to check out, and Ace and Abby, who is a Juno Award winning OG Cree singer, songwriter, and just dropped a beautiful new album called Timelines. Oh, that's another real heart on your sleeve kind of album. Folks, we want to close this out with a final hit for your Indigenous Peoples Day playlist, and we chose this one from The Resilience. Okay, so that's it for this edition of Just Asking. Our show is produced by Brianna Goss and Theo Van Busicom. Huge thank you to Will Yar, who has scrambled in the background looking for all that music. Liz Mendez and Chuck Molgat are screeners. Production assistants from Andrew Roberts. Senior producer, Yemri Tuskutadesa. And I'm Saroja Coelho.

folks, I just got to mention to you, you want to check out the Powwow Step Party. It's on Reclaimed. We took this song from their big playlist. Reclaimed is a fantastic place to continue this discovery of music. Have a wonderful Indigenous Peoples Day tomorrow. Thank you for your wonderful, rich questions about music and culture. I hope tomorrow is a wonderful day of celebration and discovery. We have had so much fun hanging out. We'll see you next week.

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5: From CBC News, The World This Hour, I'm Neil Kumar. Colombia's presidential election appears to be headed for a legal challenge after far-right outsider Abelardo de la Espriella has claimed victory. His leftist rival Ivan Cepeda says he will contest the results. Cody Weddle reports from Bogota.
6: Caravans rolled through the streets of Bogota Sunday night. The jubilant supporters of far-right candidate Abelardo de la Espriella waved flags and blew on plastic horns.
7: Eligió, sabiamente eligió a la única persona que no ha hecho parte de la política.
6: 19-year-old Juan Esteban Martinez said for the first time the country had elected someone outside of the political establishment. The 47-year-old former private defense attorney who has never held public office celebrated in his hometown of Barranquilla on the Atlantic coast.
8: La patria milagro será una realidad.
6: He told supporters a miracle for the homeland would become a reality. 63-year-old leftist Ivan Cepeda told his supporters he planned to challenge the results, which showed he trailed de la Espriella by about 1%. Cody Weddle for CBC News, Bogota.
5: British Prime Minister Keir Starmer is facing a crucial decision, whether to step down or fight a possible leadership challenge from his main Labour Party rival, Andy Burnham. Starmer has vowed to stay on, but a number of media reports say he'll lay out a resignation timeline as soon as tomorrow. If he does, the UK will get its seventh Prime Minister in 10 years. On the same day that Iranian and American negotiators launched in-person talks, officials from all sides included threats that could derail them. And two groups that are not there, Israel and Hezbollah, could make a deal impossible. Katie Nicholson has more from Washington.
9: In Lebanon, a funeral for four women killed in an Israeli strike Saturday underscores another key tension point: Israel's continued presence and targeting of Hezbollah in southern Lebanon. Iran has demanded they leave. We will remain for as long as necessary, says Israeli Prime Minister Benjamin Netanyahu, as Hezbollah's chief, Naim Qassem, also doubled down, saying if there is any violation of the ceasefire, the militant group will fight. Frustrated, the U.S. president took to social media, posting, Iran must immediately stop their highly paid proxies in Lebanon. If they don't, we will hit Iran very hard again. That post landed with a thud in Switzerland. Iran's parliamentary speaker warning the U.S. to be careful about their statements. Katie Nicholson, CBC News, Washington.
5: While MPs are off for the summer, the looming Canada Day deadline means there's still a lot of work for the Liberal government. That's when CUSMA, the North American Free Trade Deal, is up for renewal. JP Tasker has the latest from Ottawa.
10: The CUSMA review is looming, the deadline just days away.
11: There are specific things that we can work together on.
10: Despite U.S. President Donald Trump's hostility, Canada, the U.S., and Mexico have all agreed to meet on July 1st, the day set out in CUSMA for renewing the deal another 16 years. But signing an extension then is increasingly unlikely, negotiators from both sides say.
12: It is an encouraging sign that the three countries would be sitting at the same table.
10: Still, former Quebec Premier Jean Charest, one of the Prime Minister's top trade advisors, says things are going better than they seem. Trump's threats to do away with the deal entirely are all bluster, he says.
12: It's a run-of-the-mill Donald Trump. At the end of the day, the core interest of all three countries is to maintain this agreement.
10: If the July 1st deadline passes without an agreement, the deal remains in place. And with it, the status quo. JP Tasker, CBC News, Ottawa.
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0: Good evening. I am Ifi Chiwetelu, and tonight we are celebrating National Indigenous Peoples Day with a special lineup of CBC programs dedicated to Indigenous stories, voices, and culture. Our regular weekend schedule will be back next week, but for now, enjoy.
1: Hi, I'm Matea Roach. Welcome to Bookends. To kick off Indigenous History Month in Canada, David A. Robertson shares 52 ways to reconcile and why stories are at the heart of them all. David A. Robertson is a name that can be found on a lot of books in classrooms and libraries across Canada. And David A. Robertson, the man himself, has physically been in a lot of libraries and classrooms across this country. Through his books and in-person engagements, David has dedicated his career to sharing stories about Indigenous peoples, their histories, their cultures, and their lives today. With each of his stories, David delves into hard truths, always with a gentle touch and a profound sense of hope. And now David has a new book out. It's called 52 Ways to Reconcile: How to Walk with Indigenous Peoples on the Path to Healing. Regardless of how long your family has been in this country or what your relationship is to this land, I think there'll be something you can take away from this book and from this conversation. And it was such a delight having David A. Robertson join me in studio for this chat. How are you doing?
2: Doing well, thank you. Thanks for having me.
1: To start things off, I wanted to actually read the epigraph of 52 Ways to Reconcile, and it's a quotation from the 19th century American author, historian, and minister Edward Everett Hale. And you used as your epigraph, "I am only one, but still I am one. I cannot do everything, but still I can do something, and because I cannot do everything, I will not refuse to do something that I can do." What do those words mean to you?
2: Well, they mean a lot to me. One of the many things that I learned from my father, actually, father's been a big mentor to me. He continues to be, even after his death. He kept copious notebooks, my dad. So everything he learned or thought about or liked hearing, he wrote it down. And he would often paste in quotes that he liked into the inside covers of these notebooks. The last one he kept had this quote by Edward Everett Hale in it. And it meant so much to me that I actually got it tattooed on my arm too, but in syllabics. But what it says to me is that, first of all, I think that no action is too small. Any action you take with intention can have a profound impact. But if you don't do anything, then you're not giving yourself a chance to have that impact. And so I think it's just a call to action for me. It reminds me that I can do whatever is in my capacity to do with the platform that I have. And even if it's just one thing, it's better than doing nothing.
1: Mm. That's so much at the heart of this new book, you know, given that it is a book where it's giving suggestions essentially of actions that any person can take to walk along the path to reconciliation. I think reconciliation entered the vocabulary for a lot of people when the Truth and Reconciliation Commission was established back in 2008. But that wasn't the first time, of course, the word reconciliation was used to talk about Indigenous peoples and their relationship with Canada. What does the word reconciliation mean to you? Because you talk about that a bit in the opening to this new book.
2: Yeah. I mean, I think that, like, because I've been doing this for about 15 years now, and I've been lucky enough to go to schools across Canada to speak to teachers, adults all over the place. And as I've done this work, I've come to a better understanding of what we're trying to do. I do think that reconciliation, in the broad sense that people think about it in, is a misnomer. Because we're not trying to return to anything. We're not trying to fix something that was not broken before. The relationship between Indigenous and non-Indigenous Canada has always been broken. So it's not exactly the right word, I don't think. I use it, but I just want people to think critically about everything. Mm-hmm. And so we think critically about this word. What I think we're trying to do, and what I think that reconciliation really is, what I talked about with my father about, is it's building relationships. It's building community. And it's doing that through mutual understanding and respect. So we're not trying to build or return to anything. We're trying to build something for the first time. And so if we keep that in mind, I don't care what you call it, as long as we're doing things properly and with the right kind of vision. And I think that that conversation hopefully focuses that vision onto the right kind of goals we need to have.
1: Mm. You write that you see reconciliation as a verb, which is kind of interesting because reconciliation as a noun almost sounds like it's a state that you get to and then you're there. Whereas a verb implies to me that it's ongoing action that doesn't end. Can you talk a bit more about that, reconciliation as a verb?
2: Yeah, I mean, it is an action. It is intentionality. You know, we need to continue to think about the actions that we can take in our own capacities and have a long-term view and know that we need to continue to act into the future. My dad used to say that, I'll probably mention my dad every single answer I give, but that if he did things the right way, that he won't see the results of the actions that he's taken in his lifetime. I was given this amazing reminder of that when I was, after he died, I was giving a PD session to Indigenous teachers at the Canadian Human Rights Museum in Winnipeg. And after the session I was giving to these teachers, my dad worked in Indigenous education. They all came up to me and told me that they were there. A lot of them were there because of my dad. And I saw what he meant there, you know. And so I wish he was there to see that, but he knew he didn't have to be. He wouldn't be if he did things the right way. So it's a continual action. And keeping in mind as well that we're still trying not only to heal from what's happened, but we'll be trying to heal from what is happening now for a long time. Mm-hmm. We still have colonial systems in this country that is doing damage. And so we have a long road to go. Mm-hmm. And a lot of actions need to be taken and will need to be taken for the foreseeable future. So if we take them with intentionality and with the knowledge that we all do have a role and we all can take an action and we should take an action, that's when we change this word into a verb. And that verb is a motivational factor for us to continue to do the work together as a community.
1: Mm. It's funny you mentioned, bringing up your dad in every response, and he's everywhere in your work as well. I'm a famous talker about my dad that I will weasel my dad into any conversation, so I can relate to that absolutely. And I want to give you the chance to talk about your dad in more detail because his ideas and your relationship with him are all over 52 Ways to Reconcile, and he is such a part of the work that you do in your speaking and community engagement. Can you tell us what it is about him that continues to inspire you in your work? And, you know, what was it that brought all of these people to the Canadian Human Rights Museum? Like that you mentioned, he's had such an impact, not just on you, but on so many people, it sounds like.
2: Well, the stuff that my dad was talking about and working at, you know, 30, 40 years ago, were things that we still aren't doing. And so he was a very forward-thinking man. He was a visionary. He worked in Indigenous education. He built programming. The programming he built was put in place so that Indigenous communities in particular will have control over their own systems. He talked a lot about local control, for example, in the education system and how kids should be able to learn in their homes, taught by their own people or by people who had been trained properly to stand in front of kids and speak in their language and know their worldview. He thought that Cree kids, for example, deserved no less than French kids who were in French immersion. Then why don't we have Cree immersion programming? And so he was someone who shaped what I do because I tried to have the same sort of vision that he's had, knowing that the things that he wanted to do, the things that he wanted to accomplish were forward-thinking things. And in that Human Rights Museum experience, he developed programming in particular to train Indigenous people to teach in their own communities. So he had this program called BUNTEP, which is a Brandon University Northern Teachers Education Program. He built that in the 70s. It's still running today.
1: Wow.
2: Out of University College of the North, which he implemented that college. And of course, he would never take credit for that. That's the other thing, the humility that he had with what he accomplished was something I also try to emulate in my own work. We don't do the same work, but I think we have the same goals, you know.
1: I'm interested to talk about, you know, some of your earlier books. Like you started out actually working in graphic novels. You have the Seven Generations graphic novel series that you started back in 2010, or a graphic novel about the life of Helen Betty Osborne. Why did you choose graphic novels or comics to start off your writing career?
2: It's really fighting fire with fire, you know. When I was a kid growing up, I was a huge comic nerd. probably still am. And I used to read comics by the box. You know, my brother and I used to stay up all night. My brother Mike and I, we used to stay up all night reading comics by flashlight under our blankets. And what I didn't know at the time, but what was really seeping into my being were these misrepresentations of Indigenous people, these stereotypes through Indigenous characters in comics, and how it created a view of what an Indigenous person is, and a completely damaging view. And so when I started to think about writing about Indigenous people from a place of knowledge, after doing the work for several decades, I thought I would use comics because comics had done so much damage. Mm. So why not use them to do good? And so I used them early on in my career to accurately represent Indigenous peoples and the many different distinct cultures we have across Turtle Island. And it's been this incredible journey where I go to schools now and I still see those books I wrote 15 years ago being used in classrooms. Mm. You know, Seven Generations is getting a 15-year release in the fall because it's still relevant. And that means so much to me to see that that book still has use in the classroom to teach. But it's because of, I think, the content, but the form. Mm. And comics speaks so powerfully to us because it's how we used to talk. We used to talk through pictures before we had words.
1: I know that you grew up not totally connected to your Cree identity and kind of learned that you had Cree family and connections with that community a bit later in your childhood. I'm curious about the interplay of having maybe picked up some negative stereotypes and inaccurate representations through reading. Like, how did that interact with you learning about your Cree identity a bit later on in your childhood?
2: Well, what you do initially is you build this really kind of shaky foundation with these lies, really. Mm-hmm. And you become those lies. You believe that you're those lies. And so I believed that I was those stereotypes. You know, I looked at myself and thought, the only thing accurate about, you know, comics representation of Indigenous people, if you think about it, you know, think about like the leather pants and the war bonnet and, the, you know, the shield and spear and all that. The only thing that's accurate is that we all have like ripped six packs. You know, that's all. No, but really, like what you begin to think of yourself that way, and you begin to think of yourself as the lazy Indian, or the drunken Indian, or the savage Indian, and it does damage to your psyche. It does damage to how you see yourself, and you begin to, at least for me, develop a low sense of self-esteem. Mm-hmm. And on that foundation, it becomes more solid as you grow older. And it isn't, there's nothing in opposition to that. Mm-hmm. When my father and my mother got back together when I was in high school, and my dad, I was really, you know, really got to know my dad for the first time because he started to live with us. And he started to tell me stories about his life growing up in the trap line, life in the community. I got to see what he did, go to his work, and he was the boss. And I was like, oh man, how is this Cree guy? He's in charge of a bunch of people. Like, he's the boss, you know? And so the process is you break apart that foundation, you take a jackhammer to it, you destroy that foundation, and then you build up something new. Mm-hmm. And you build up something new based on truth that comes through story. And so it's this long process. And over time, in that rebuilding process, I began to develop a strong sense of identity and a strong sense of self-confidence as a Cree person, because of the work that I did. Mm. And we can't get there if we don't have access to the stories that we need to build up that foundation based in truth. And everybody needs that. Everybody deserves that.
1: I'm talking to David A. Robertson, and his newest book is called 52 Ways to Reconcile, How to Walk with Indigenous Peoples on the Path to Healing. I'm Matea Roach, and this is Bookends. Just to note that this next portion of our conversation deals with the topic of residential schools. If you're in need of support, you can reach out to 1-866-925-4419. Your first picture book was When We Were Alone, and you and your illustrator, Julie Flett, actually won a Governor General's Literary Award in 2017 for that book. When you look back at writing that book and the process of bringing it out into the world, what was that period of working on it like for you?
2: When We Were Alone was a kind of a bold story, because after reading the calls to action from the TRC, it said, we need to start teaching this stuff in kindergarten and all the way through school. And I remember thinking to myself, what is there for kindergartners right now? And what support are we giving teachers to teach something that's super important? And I've always believed that we need to start teaching these things at a very young age. just like we do any other subject. You know, I use this analogy of math often. Mm-hmm. We don't wait till grade 8 to start teaching math. We start teaching in kindergarten. You do the same thing with residential school history. So I sat down one day and I started writing When We Were Alone. And it was a script that had balance, which my dad always talked about. We need to have balance. So not just the trauma. Let's talk about the reclamation. And so I tried to balance the story in that way. But at the same time, it has some really hard truths in there, you know? Mm-hmm. And so When We Were Alone came out, I remember there was a resistance at first because they were like, you can't write about residential schools for kindergartners. And I said, this is because we haven't done it yet. Mm-hmm. I've always had that attitude. And so When We Were Alone came out, and I've never heard once a negative comment about it. Mm-hmm. And I've heard many stories about the impact that it's had on kids, but through the parents, you know? And so, like, I remember one time, very early on in the life of When We Were Alone, at a grade 1 classroom, the teacher was telling me a story about how a parent had come up to them after school one day and said, what did you read to my kid? And the teacher thought, oh, I'm in trouble, you know? And she said, well, I read them When We Were Alone, showed them the book. And the parent said, well, I'd never learned about residential schools mm-hmm. before, and my kid taught me last night
3: yeah.
2: because they'd read this book. And so what we're doing is we're arming children with truth, and children will do incredible things with that truth. And they really are the agents of change. They're the ones who have the heavy work. We've left them with this burden. And the best thing that we can do, because we've done that, is to prepare them to undo the damage that we've done. And they're ready for it. And that's why I have so much hope in the future, because of the future is in their hands, and it's in good hands. Mm.
1: David, I want to ask actually about another children's book that you wrote, which is your other collaboration with Julie Flett on The Trap Line. You won another Governor General's Literary Award for that in 2021, just absolutely stacking up awards. You mentioned this trap line earlier, actually, when you were talking about your dad near Norway House in Manitoba, where your father would have spent his early years. And it inspired not just this book on the trap line, but also your podcast, Kiweo. Can you describe this actual place and what it means to you?
2: Well, it's another home. Mm-hmm. You know, we have this saying in Cree culture, I think in many different indigenous cultures, it's called blood memory. And it's a concept where the people who came before you live within you. They're kind of woven into the fabric of who you are and your identity. And so I went to the trapline with my father the year before he died. And we got to walk the land together. And he taught me stories. And that was important. I learned about his life there and what he did. But he also, like when he brought me there, I felt like I had come home too. He hadn't been there for 72 years. And I had never been there before, but I felt like I was being welcomed there by the land. It was this really powerful feeling. My dad also seemed younger. He was frail and getting older at the time, but he seemed stronger that day. I remember thinking, he's drawing strength from the land. You know, my dad is strong here because of the water and the land. And it was a profound day. And it really not only shaped my life in a different way, but it changed the course of my work as well. Because what I realize is that this is equally important. Learning about stuff like this is equally important. And it reframed reconciliation for me into knowing that it's not just about trauma. It's also about the beauty of our peoples, you know, across Turtle Island, our cultures, our communities, our connection to land, our languages. And learning about those things is equally important as the trauma that we've endured as a people. And that's why I appreciate so much being asked to go to schools, because kids get to see me. Mm. I always ask them, like, what did you think you were going to get when it came here? Did you expect to get this dude in like jeans and a t-shirt with like, you know, tattoos and a pearl gem hat? But that's Cree too, you know? And so it reframes this perception of Indigenous people, not only into who we are, but what we can do, what we're capable of. And I think that's such an important part of this conversation.
1: David, I want to ask now actually about another book for young people that you have coming out this summer, which is Little Shoes, illustrated by Mary McKibben. The illustrations are so beautiful. They like just glow off the page. And at the end of this book, you have a photo of your son, James, who's sitting beside a memorial, the titular Little Shoes, I suppose, a memorial to children that did not come home from residential schools. What role did James have in developing this story?
2: I mean, a huge role. He's such a thoughtful, compassionate, empathetic kid. Most kids are. And we were at a memorial after the unmarked graves. And James, on his own, went over to this memorial with all these little shoes and teddy bears, and he sat there and looked at them. And he sat there for probably 5-10 minutes. And we took a picture of him, not in a performative way, but we just wanted to remember that moment because he was working through, like he was trying to understand. And then pretty soon after that, he came into our bedroom and he went up to my wife and he said, who cuddled the kids at night when they were scared? And my wife and I tried to answer that the best we could. And then he kind of crawled into bed with us. And I thought, oh, man, kids are going to have so many questions. And so many kids are going to be asking stuff like that. And how do we answer that properly? And how do we prepare ourselves to answer those things properly? And just like with when we were alone, I just thought, well, books help. So I felt like I needed to sit down and write something that would help a parent, that would help a teacher answer those tough questions that kids are going to have because they feel so much and because they know so much, but they're still kids. And this book is a way for me to maybe just start a conversation and at least get kids and adults thinking about how to work through the things that are really hard to understand. Like how could a system be in place that killed kids? Mm-hmm. 'Cause that's what the system did, you know, and kids deserve to know these things. And how do you do it in a good way without scaring them? And how do you do it so that they understand without being afraid? And this book was a way for me to do that. But James was a catalyst. Mm.
1: Yeah, I think one thing that I've heard kind of in response to questions about what age is the right age to start talking about residential schools and how do we talk about this with children is like, well, if kids who were 5 years old were being taken to residential schools and they had to contend with the reality of what that was, surely we can find ways to talk about it with kids of that age now. Your work writing for children has overlapped with your work raising not just James, but actually 5 kids, which is quite a bundle of children. How much of your kids influenced your work over the past 15 years?
2: Oh, enormous. Yeah, enormous influence. You know, I have a 22-year-old, 19-year-old, 17-year-old, 14-year-old, and 10-year-old. And they were probably the primary influence in me starting to write for kids for a few reasons. You know, I wanted them to understand the country. I wanted them to understand the history and through that understand a bit more about themselves without imposing anything on them. But I also wanted them to understand as well that we live in a community. Wherever you are, you're part of a community. And you not only should be able to benefit from living in that community, if you're lucky enough to live in a good community, but you should contribute to that community in some way to make it better. And what if we all did that? If you do that, you're making your community a little bit better every little act you take.
1: Mm-hmm. Circling back to 52 Ways to Reconcile, this book includes so many suggestions of things that we can do to walk the path of reconciliation, from starting an Indigenous book club, consuming Indigenous podcasts, writing your own land acknowledgement that is relevant to your community, making Bannock, going to Indigenous restaurants, understanding privilege. Like, there's so many things. But you write that you're specifically partial to entry number 9, which is support an Indigenous musician. Why is this maybe the one that you're most partial to?
2: Music has been one of the most important things in my life. Literally saved my life in a lot of ways. And the vitality of Indigenous music is something that I really admire and try to hold up as much as I can. You know, one of the first events that I had to do in Winnipeg as a writer was for a place called Aqua Books. In that first event, we had this little young musician come up to perform, and that was William Prince. And now he's like, you know, this incredible musician, singer-songwriter. And so sometimes listening to a musician can change somebody's life. And that's why that act means a lot to me, because music means a lot to me. And I think it can mean a lot to everybody. And we have a lot of talented musicians who are Indigenous here in this country.
1: You mentioned William Prince as a particular favorite of yours. Is there a specific song that you want to share with us, perhaps, before we go?
2: I think it's Old Souls. You know, it's an amazing song. And there's a line in there that makes me think about the process. I think the line is something like, you crawl before you walk before you run. And even when you're running, you bump into things now and then.
3: First you crawl, then you walk, then you run. I'm crashing things now.

0: that's the thing, right? That's the incremental steps that you have to take, you know, in anything. But reconciliation is starting off with these small acts, these little small actions that lead to amazing places together. And there are going to be mistakes. You're going to bump into things. Mm-hmm. But as we get better, you'll be able to run unimpeded. And the places we'll go together is pretty exciting.
1: Well, David, thank you so much for coming into the studio today and for sharing so openly and giving so much of your time. I really appreciate it.
0: Well, I appreciate you having me. Thank you.
2: First you crawl and you walk, then you run, crashing things now and then. All too close to the sun, generation numb, burning the tips of our wings.

That was David A. Robertson. His new book is called 52 Ways to Reconcile. And as David suggested, supporting Indigenous creators and sharing their stories is one of the small acts that we can take on the path to healing. 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I'm Matea Roach, and this is Bookends on CBC Radio.

0: Welcome to Bookends. I'm Matea Roach. Today on the show, Connor Kerr's new novella is a love letter to the city of Edmonton and to the power of community. But it also calls out the horrors of dating apps. Over the past 5 years, Connor Kerr has won many major awards and nominations for his two novels and two poetry collections. And his fifth book is just as real, readable, and powerful as those other works. But it's also something completely different. Something between a poem and a traditional story. It's called Beaver Hills Forever, a Métis poetic novella. Beaver Hills Forever follows four Métis people, all living in Edmonton. And through an alternating series of their inner monologues, we follow those four through their everyday lives. We watch them strive to create brighter futures for themselves in a system that's often stacked against them. Author Connor Kerr is Métis and Ukrainian. He's a member of the Métis Nation of Alberta and a descendant of the Lac Ste. Anne Métis and the Papas Chase Cree Nation. His Ukrainian family are settlers on Treaty 4 territory in Saskatchewan. Connor himself grew up in a variety of prairie towns and cities across Saskatchewan and Alberta, including Edmonton, which is where we find him today. Connor, hello. Welcome. Thank you so much for joining me. How are you doing?
1: I'm doing very well. Thank you for having me. I'm a big fan of the program.
0: Oh, thank you. Well, congratulations on the new book. As I mentioned in the intro, it's unique. There's this kind of freewheeling flow to the stories of the four characters. They each have quite a distinct voice and identity. In order of appearance, we have Buddy, who's this welder that does rotational work where he's going to work in the oil fields. Baby Mama, who is Buddy's baby mama, who essentially has to function as a single mother for long stretches of time while he's off working. We've got Fancy University Boy, who is basically exactly what he says on the can. He's alone in the big city. He's kind of finding his feet at school. And then we have Auntie Prof, who's also in a university environment. She's overworked. She's underpaid, trying to not get too jaded about her job. Where did these four characters come from?
1: I have a little bit myself in all four of the characters, and a lot of them are kind of just composites built around people that I've like known over the years as well. Like I was very much an 18, 19 year old, like small town kid trying to like go to university. A lot of those things that I'm the fancy university boy like existed. I went through, you know, years and years and years of working in Indigenous education and relations roles and got quite jaded of the whole process. There's a little bit of that with like Anti-Prof, was, you know, working at a community college for years and saw like a lot of single mothers and women and men kind of going through the college process to try to create better futures for their family. And so, you know, Baby Mama's got a part of that in there. And then just going back to like kind of my blue collar roots and the role that a lot of my friends and family play in the roles that they do. And I don't think those stories are told enough on how they're just working to, you know, make a better future for their families. And that kind of had like Buddy in there as well. And so I think I had a little bit of all myself and all the characters more so than anyone, but then more just these ideas of like composites of people that I've known for my entire life.
0: I wanted to ask a bit about the names of the characters as well, because the fact that they don't have names, but rather they're known to the reader by these descriptions of kind of their role, that extends to minor characters who show up in this book too. No one really gets a first name. Everyone is described almost by how they relate to the other characters.
1: Yeah. The names are kind of part of the, like the names are part of the characters themselves. And especially when playing around with like a constrictive form, I don't know if constrictive is the word, but like a form like that, you want the name to also relay like a bit of information for the reader on like who these people are and how they're existing within the world too. And like, you know, Buddy just kind of being like that nickname for anyone and like in like the, hey, buddy, buddy.
0: Yeah. Boy, you and know, it can be so loving style. And also so derogatory to call someone
1: totally.
0: Buddy.
1: Totally. Yeah. Oh yeah. Yeah. I use it all the time. Yeah. It's just like, oh yeah. Good job, buddy.
0: Yeah. Oh, if someone cuts me off in traffic, like the buddy comes out real fast. Yeah.
1: Yeah. I was going to say that's probably the most like applicable time of using it, but and then, you know, like Anti-Prof, I thought that was just funny, the obvious connection with that too. Mm-hmm. And then like Fancy University Boy, that came directly from my life. Like I remember going back to some party when I was like 18, 19 in Drayden Valley And I walked into a sliding door because I'm a couple beers deep. And of course, like all my buddies were like, ooh, fancy university boy doesn't know how to open a door. And on and on and on. So I was like, I'm going to keep that. I'll use that eventually.
0: Yeah. No, I think especially if you're kind of the one person who's gone to school, it's like, oh, they don't teach you doorknobs at college. Like, what do you know about anything? Yeah. I want to ask about the title of this novella, Beaver Hills Forever. What's the meaning of that for you?
1: Yeah, this was like, I know I've said this about pretty much every book I've wrote, that it's all a love letter to Edmonton. I'm very like localized within like the books I read. But this one in particular, you know, it was very much, yeah, like that classic like love letter to a city, and Beaver Hills being the Cree name for the space in the area. I wanted to kind of honor that. And initially it just started out as Beaver Hills. And then I threw the forever in there too, because it kind of felt a little bit more like tongue in cheek and the way you would kind of like roll something out. And I mean, Edmonton's a city that, you know, has to kind of push back a little bit against its reputation on a regular basis, but the people who live here love it. And there were shirts at one point, I think some bar made, that were like Edmonton forever, you know, or something like that. Mm-hmm. And that kind of just stole that wording from there.
0: One thing that was cool for me reading this novella is there's a love letter to the physical beauty of Edmonton. We see these descriptions of these massive, wide, vibrant prairie sunsets, but also go in to drink White Claw at an Earl's. And those are equally parts of what it means to be in Edmonton.
1: Earl's Tin Palace, great location.
0: I mentioned Buddy as one of these four characters. He's the first one that we meet out of the four. And he's somebody that I think feels this kind of push-pull between Edmonton. And then he also does have to leave to go to work. He's often also out in the bush. He likes hunting. He has kind of this complex, I guess, relationship to the natural environment, in the sense of he's hunting, he's on the land, but he's also working in a resource extraction business that's destroying the same land that he's from. How does that feel for him, that this is kind of how he earns his bacon?
1: Yeah, it's such a contradiction that I feel exists for so many kind of people. And this character is kind of my way of trying to reckon with it a little bit in my own mind, as someone who understands the realities of having to work for a living and not having the privilege of, like, you know, working in a white collar role or a policy role or a job where you can kind of like push back against resource extraction industries or those. And I think, you know, personally, that there's a way of kind of balancing that. But a guy like Buddy in particular, you know, he's just trying to make a better living for his family. He's trying to make a dollar in a world where he never thought he'd make anything to begin with. So having this job as a welder on a pipeline is like a great job. It gives him the money to like be able to support his family, support his children, to do what he loves, and all that. Yet at the same time, he's understanding the consequences of that, but what choice does he have at the same moment too? You know, and I feel, honestly, from a lot of the conversations I have with a lot of my friends and family and people who do work in resource extraction industries, they see what's happening, but they also don't have any other options. It's not like they can like just stop and go work for an environmental organization or go and work with like the government. So it's just this kind of constant pull and push around like, and what's right? And there's really no right in this, you know, it's just living and getting by.
0: Mm-hmm. I'm curious then whether capitalism or whether this kind of financial precarity is almost an antagonist of this book, because these characters only interact with one another in fairly oblique and limited ways. But the thing that they're all struggling against is really this search for, how do I earn a living in this constricted system?
1: Yeah. I don't think I'm saying anything new by saying that capitalism is definitely like the antagonist in this or in a lot of these things. And I know, even just chatting with my girlfriend the other day, she was reading, she's like, I get it. Like, capitalism is bad. Like, it's just reiterating this, but what's the difference? You know, like what else? Like, what's the other option that exists there? And how do you like actually create something that's like better in a longer term that will like work for these kind of things? And I'm just like constantly trying to like figure that out. And I think these characters, like, even if they might not necessarily name like capitalism as the antagonist, understand that they're like limited by the system that they live in and that they have to exist in, you know, like there's no opportunity for most of them outside of maybe anti-prof to like really have conversations around like decolonization or to have conversations around like switching governance or things along those lines when they just have to go work.
0: Mm-hmm. You just mentioned Auntie Prof Connor, and I want to talk about her a little bit more because she is, I would say, kind of the best set up, most established, the oldest of all of these characters, I think.
1: Yeah.
0: About halfway through the book, you write this about Auntie Prof. She used to think that she was going to change the world. How quickly that notion gets beaten out of you as you have to roll through what it actually means to be an adult in a Western capitalist culture, even if that same culture is on your territory. You mentioned earlier there's a lot of yourself in all of the characters, but Auntie Prof maybe is the one that's the closest to where you're at in your life in the sense that she's in her 30s, she's teaching. How do your feelings compare with what she's expressing in that section I just read?
1: Oh, yeah. I remember being in my early 20s and going out to work with an elder on Enoch Cree Nation. And at the time, you know, we were doing some government engagement stuff. And I was so excited about it. I was like, oh, yeah, this is like, we're going to change child intervention systems in Alberta by, like, you know, incorporating indigenous knowledges and all this. And I was like, really excited. And I was chatting with this elder and we're like going through and going over this stuff. And he's like, yeah, like, I mean, this all looks great. He's like, but, you know, it's not really going to change anything. And I remember being like, no. It's like, we're going to listen this time. The government's really going to listen. And we're actually going to like work on this report. It's going to be implemented. And yeah, sure enough, he was absolutely right. It was not implemented. It went and sat on the shelf. New ministers came in. It just got like completely like thrown to the winds. And then when I like, at some point, I think it was honestly with the lack of like movement around the Truth and Reconciliation Commission, like calls to action, and how that just like never progressed. And I was just like, you know what? Like, I get it. I very much get it now. Like, I'm jaded. I don't want to be jaded, but I'm very jaded when it comes to a lot of these things. I think a lot of communities and indigenous communities have done a lot of incredible work at creating incremental change, but that comes from the communities. It doesn't come from like government policy or from corporate initiatives or those kind of things.
0: It's funny, like there's this tension of you don't want to become completely discouraged about the potential for change happening, but then there is this perhaps necessary cynicism that you have to adopt at a certain point, because otherwise it's soul crushing to have great hope for change and then to have that taken away.
1: Yeah.
0: How do you navigate that now in your more jaded era, working still on some of these topics?
1: I honestly, like, I feel like a lot of joy when I teach my like creative writing courses or these English courses and see like young writers engage with like their own story and be able to tell that and to read, you know, the like incredible literature that's being put out on a regular basis. And I see like that as like a way of creating like this like narrative change. And it helps me get through my own like cynicism and disillusionment, because it's also just the human experience in our time that we live in. And it is what it is. So there's like, so unfortunately, you know, sometimes you got to live with that, you got to deal with that, but I'm working more, I feel like, on like the micro level. And even like with my books, like the few people who might pick them up, like hopefully they get something from them, you know, like something that they can like take and be like, oh, this is like, I see these stories. I can validate this story.
0: Mm-hmm. I'm speaking with Connor Kerr. His newest book is called Beaver Hills Forever, a Métis poetic novella. I'm Matea Roach, and you're listening to Bookends. We've been talking about your experiences teaching and that sort of joy that you get in those small interactions of seeing a young reader or a young writer kind of blossom, understanding their own stories, learning how to express those. What we see, though, from your characters that are students in university in this novel is kind of like some difficulties that they face trying to figure out how they fit into institutions. Fancy University Boy specifically at one point has this professor accuse him of plagiarism. And he kind of doesn't defend himself. He's just like, I gotta go home. I gotta get out of here. Where did that moment in the novella come from?
1: Yeah, that was, once again, like another one that was based on like a very real kind of experience that I went through, not in my undergrad, but honestly in high school. I was writing out some family stories that my grandma told me that kind of like speak a little bit more towards like magical realism from a Métis perspective than anything. And like the teacher at the time was very like, you copied this, you stole this. There's no way you wrote this yourself. You're just like a Métis kid in Drayden Valley. You couldn't possibly write a story along these lines. And he was very accusatory. And I was just like, I'm done. I'm not doing this like anymore. I'm at the time. And when I got to university, it was just still like a miracle that I was able to graduate. I think it was because of like one or two creative writing professors that I had at the U of A that honestly probably boosts my grade up more than it deserved to like how

0: all the first ones in their families to also like go through a post-secondary system or try to navigate it, try to do that kind of thing. And so there's no like generational knowledge to pass down around like, oh, like here's how you deal with a prof accusing you of plagiarism, you know? Like here's how you deal with like someone trying to get you to do their work by like, oh, decolonize my course package, you know, or those kind of things. Like they're learning how to navigate as they go along in these systems that aren't necessarily meant for them or kind of exist outside their like natural worldview. And so they're trying to like balance and figure out like their own place within it. And like someone like baby mama who's like excited to go back to school, you know, to be able to like learn to do something different, to get there. And then like is actually kind of enjoying it while she's figuring it out and like trying to like get a hold of this, but she's got to balance way too many things. And I always think of like when I was in my undergrad, I had to work like oil field jobs to be able to pay for it and to be able to do all those kind of things to get through a undergraduate degree. And I remember like my classmates who were able to like, you know, they're going on vacations and weren't working in the summer and didn't have to work during the year. And just like how much easier it seemed. Obviously, it's so hard for everyone. Everyone's going through their own thing. But I remember just being like very jealous at the time. And I get it. I would have done the exact same thing, but if I could have just like concentrated on school. But for a lot of these characters, that's not the reality. And so they have a different experience than what a lot of people do.
1: I want to talk about the relationship between the four characters in this novel. You know, fancy university boys, Auntie Prof's nephew, Buddy is his cousin, but we only see very limited interactions actually on the page between any of these characters. But yet they all feel like they exist in community. They're part of the same world. What made you decide to, I guess, have the characters not interact, but then we know that they're related?
0: I didn't think this was the type of book that like benefited from like individualized like dialogue. Like obviously there's a little bit more going on between Buddy and baby mama and their breakup and a few more like interactions and scenes between them. I think then you'd be getting more into a straight like novel or like fiction like type territory where I wanted them to still have that sense of community, which exists in a place, you know, like Edmonton. It's a big city, but it's actually a small city when you get down to it, you know, and like people would know or work with, or like be within each other's orbit. Like at some point, someone would go up to like Auntie Prom and be like, oh, how's your nephew do? You know, like those kind of things. How's your cousin doing? How's your nephew doing? And then at the end, I had that kind of like snippet where Buddy runs into Auntie Prof like in the ravine, and then there's like the potential future that can kind of roll from that too. But I thought it was like always important to kind of tie everyone together. They could have existed a little bit separately, but there's still this like notion that they're all existing within the same world, which would very much be the case, you know, in a place like this too.
1: I think that feeling of a big city that's also small is something that exists in most Canadian cities. I would say even
0: Totally.
1: Toronto, I feel that way about very much, particularly when you get into a specific ethnic community or a specific
0: Yeah.
1: community within a particular industry or something like that. All of a sudden, yeah, everybody does know everybody's business. All these characters are on dating apps. They're constantly kind of worried of like, who's going to
0: Yeah.
1: find out that I'm going on a date with somebody, particularly Buddy and Baby Mama, right? Where they're also dealing with this
0: Yeah.
1: breakup at the same time. That's, I think, a very real feeling for people that are in that kind of big city, small community space.
0: Oh, totally. Yeah, I was coming back to Edmonton, recently single, and that's very much based around like my like dating app experiences at the time. And I remember like chatting with this one woman, and she sent me a message back being like, when I was like, she's like, oh, what are you doing? I'm like, oh, I'm a writer. Where you at? And she's like, you should think about getting a trade, becoming an electrician or something like that. I'm like, I'm fine. I'm good. But I like writing. Thank you though. Thank you for the suggestion on that. But it's such an interesting world to write about and navigate, I find too, because there's so many cool and fun like character dynamics that come up in that type of like environment that you and stories that you would never like see outside of that.
1: I don't know that I would care to receive career advice
0: Yeah, no,
1: when I'm on the
0: exactly.
1: apps.
0: Yeah.
1: Like, that's just
0: Yeah.
1: not what makes someone do that. I don't know.
0: Well, it's like, would you ever do that in your real life? Like, I would have just
1: Not to someone I'm
0: hey,
1: just meeting.
0: yeah.
1: No.
0: You know what's better than bookends? You
1: Yeah,
0: should be a plumber.
1: I
0: Like,
1: should go.
0: yeah.
1: I should be actually like so many of my East Coast brother. I should actually be out in the patch. I should come out your way.
0: Totally.
1: Yeah, that's where I should be, apparently. I want to come back to the physical form of Beaver Hills Forever and the tone, because you mentioned, you know, because of the inner monologue format of these poems.

0: So we don't see that much direct dialogue interaction. You've also mentioned oral storytelling and kind of learning a storytelling tradition from, I believe, your grandparents on both sides of your family.
1: Yeah.
0: It's been a big influence on your writing. Can you tell me more about, I guess, how you learned storytelling that way? Because I was like reading that and thinking that's so how I feel like I learned about storytelling as well.
1: It's honestly advice that I give anyone when they ask me about like writing, like, how do you write? How do you write? And I'm like, write it like you're having coffee, write it like you're having a beer, write it like you're just sharing a story with someone. Because I remember like listening to my Ukrainian grandfather tell these like wild histories of like his family farm in like eastern Saskatchewan and the ongoing feud with like the Zuchkins and the Polinskis over like chicken that were stolen 50 years ago, which probably were never actually stolen, you know. And it's just like these wild narratives that just go on and on and on and on, and there's no real like rhyme or reason. They're eventually going to get somewhere, but it's like it's the cadence of the story and the way that they're kind of told in this like beautiful narrative that tells you more about like the people and the culture and the dynamic than anything. And also just like hearing my grandmother tell stories, and she has like a magical realism like quality to the way that she like speaks about story and these things. Like to her, the land is just as alive and the water is just as alive and the birds and animals as like as anything else, and just as conscious, which is very much within her worldview too as a Métis woman. And it's just so nice to be able to hear this like influence. I grew up hearing these stories. I spent a ton of time as a child with my grandparents, and like, you know, I yap a ton. I talk a ton. Like my friends are constantly like, okay, we get it. Like we've heard this story before. But so I feel like writing was a good like outlet and being able to like transform some of these stories and be able to carry them on. But I try to approach my writing in a way that it is very accessible and very like kind of, carries those oral traditional like elements mm-hmm. to it.
0: You were mentioning your grandparents on both sides, and sometimes your grandfather would be talking about these things that had happened 50 years ago.
1: Yeah.
0: Was there ever an element for you as a listener of, you know, I can't actually tell anymore how much of this is true, but also I don't care because the story is just sort of true as it is now?
1: Yeah, I think I always lend myself to the idea that it's true because it's true within their mind, the way they're telling it at that point. And my grandparents on both sides, they have flair for the dramatic, the embellishment, which is very much something that I do as well. It's why I write fiction. Where like if I wrote nonfiction, the entire thing would be a lie, like because everything would be embellished to some like extent or whatnot. And but when I hear those stories, like I hear them as truth because it's their truth. You know, it's the way they're like telling me. And sure, it might not be like the historical interpretation of, you know, Foam Lake, Saskatchewan back in the Ukrainian like days when they were all immigrating into that area. But it doesn't matter because it's also still just like the realities of the world that they exist in.
0: I think what all of this tells me is it's interesting. We kind of started off this conversation, I feel, in a more serious place. You know, we're talking about how this is a book that's about the grind of capitalism and people trying to earn a living. But at the same time, there's such a lightness to the tone of this book, even as these characters are dealing with some pretty difficult personal situations. And it ends in a place of hope and potential where we see Auntie Prof and Buddy have this encounter in the ravine and Buddy's kids are running around and we get to imagine as readers what's going to be next for them. I guess for you writing, like, how did you balance those two kind of tones of we're dealing with some serious material, but then also there is this irreverence and this sense of hope at the end?
1: Yeah, I honestly, like, my personal view, but like the world's the world. It's horrible. It's always been horrible. It's beautiful though. And it's got all these like emotions of beauty that exist within it too. And my day to day is like very beautiful. And I'm very fortunate to live that type of life, you know, but like right before this interview, I was out walking the dogs in the same ravine on this very nice like winter morning and like seeing the squirrels ripping around and the birds out. And later tonight I'll go teach. I'll get to go hang out with a whole bunch of really smart, educated, like talented, like young writers. I'm going to spend the afternoon writing and reading. Like, you know, like the days are just filled with so much beauty and love. Like I spent the weekend visiting with friends and some family. Like it's just so much like love and joy that exists within like the small interactions that we need to like just like really appreciate and kind of take into it. And so even, you know, as Auntie Prophet striving for a better life, as Buddy is striving for something better, as all these characters are working towards something better. And better doesn't mean like that, you know, bigger or richer or anything like that. It's just like spending your days doing what you want in a good way.
0: I mean, it sounds like you have a very beautiful rest of your day lined up ahead of you. And I, what you're describing of getting to go for a walk in the snow, getting to spend time reading and writing, getting to spend time in community, I'm like, that's the rest of my day too. And aren't we so lucky to get to do that?
1: I honestly, I wake up every day and I feel like just incredibly fortunate that somehow like I lucked myself into the world that I like live in. And I thought I'd always work at a warehouse or be like a power engineer or do like work roles like that, which are great jobs. And I would have hated them though, because I was shocked that I showed up on time for this interview even. Like, I'm very bad at showing up on time to anything. And I don't think a job that needs you to show up on time would have fit my worldview.
0: Well, Connor, thank you. Well, you did show up on time today, actually. I think I was later than you were. So thank you for that. And thank you so much for sharing this conversation with me. I've had a lot of fun.
1: Yeah, it was great meeting you. And thanks for the conversation.

0: That was Connor Kerr. His latest book is called Beaver Hills Forever. I'm Matea Roach, and you're listening to Bookends on CBC Radio.
1: Hello, I'm Ife Chiwetelu, and we've been reflecting on National Indigenous Peoples Day today with some special programming here on CBC. We'll return to our usual lineup next weekend. Up next, the news is coming your way.
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5: From CBC News, the world is sour. I'm Neil Kumar. It has been nearly 5 years since a devastating wildfire tore through Lytton, British Columbia. Now, with that anniversary just days away, the community is threatened again. As Brady Strachan reports, a new fire burning near the village has residents feeling a deep sense of unease.
6: The out-of-control wildfire is chewing through steep canyon terrain just south of Lytton, a community still recovering from a catastrophic blaze 5 years ago.
7: It's like we're starting all over again. Like
6: Dean Adams lost his home in 2021. With the five-year anniversary of that fatal fire just over a week away, he says it's an uneasy sense of deja vu.
7: To go through it again is really weird, hard to believe, but my neighbor over here, they're the ones that passed away. The house that burnt down on that road.
6: This fire comes during a time of extreme drought across BC. Following a low snowpack and dry spring, officials warn of challenging months ahead as the province approaches peak wildfire season. Brady Strachan, CBC News, near Kamloops, BC.
5: Edmonton is soaked again, as the National Weather Agency has issued a heavy rainfall warning for the region. Emily Ray Pasiak has more.
8: Keep an eye on the basement, says one local foundation expert.
9: I too would be freaking out and panicking with all this, with all the moisture coming in, because it's your prized possessions, it's your belongings.
8: Shield Foundation Repair President Todd Ivanochko has this advice for homeowners.
9: So I would tell people to inspect your sump pump, make sure it's functioning, make sure that you have your downspout on, and moving the water away from your house. Make sure your eaves are free and clear of debris so it's not allowing the water just to spill out next to the house.
8: Kyle Britton is a weather specialist in Alberta. He says the potential for even more rain through the end of the month could set a record.
10: And with this event, on top of that, we're going to be much wetter than normal, not quite at record-breaking levels, but approaching record-breaking levels.
8: Environment Canada says to watch out for washouts near rivers, creeks, and culverts. Emily Ray Pasiak, CBC News, Edmonton.
5: A public feud between Italy's Prime Minister and Donald Trump is putting new strain on a relationship that was once billed as one of the closest between Europe and the U.S. Megan Williams tells us more from Rome.
11: The spat began on Friday with Donald Trump claiming Giorgia Meloni had begged him for a photo op at the recent G7 summit in France.
12: Le dichiarazioni di Donald Trump.
11: Meloni shot back, saying the story was completely made up. Italian politicians of all stripes rallied in support of the prime minister. Trump then doubled down online, saying Meloni only wanted to repair ties with Washington to boost her poll numbers. Meloni then addressed Trump in English on Instagram, writing his attack were senseless, that her popularity was none of his concern, and suggesting he focus on his own. The exchange is embarrassing for Meloni, who for months had presented herself as Trump's closest ally in Europe. Then tensions grew over Ukraine, tariffs, Gaza, and Italy's refusal to let U.S. bases here be used in the war with Iran. Commentators here in Italy say Meloni bet too much on personal access to an unpredictable U.S. president. Megan Williams, CBC News, Rome.
5: Here at home, the demand for FIFA tickets have drastically increased and are continuing to go up. That's according to Canadian ticket resellers, who say Team Canada's win over Qatar this week has shaken up the market. Kingsley Bailey is the general manager of Vancouver Ticket Services.
13: And then now, after they win that game and they're looking at this upcoming game against Switzerland, prices have just, they've gone up. In the last 24 hours, the prices have increased probably about 20 to 25%. And I don't see it letting down.
5: He says if you want tickets, act quickly. And that is The World This Hour. For CBC News, I'm Neil Kumar.

0: Welcome to Ideas. I'm Nala Ayed.
1: I cared for a young child who had had a very serious anoxic brain injury and was left in a persistent vegetative state. At that point in time, the parents, when they were informed of her condition, really felt that sustaining her body with machines and ventilation was not what they wanted for their child. And they asked the clinical team to discontinue those. At that particular time, the clinical team did not feel that that was an appropriate response and refused their request. And as a result, this child was cared for in our intensive care unit for almost a year. And over that period of time, only had reflexes. The parents stopped visiting. And so we became the primary caregivers for this child. It really raised some questions in our own minds as nurses. You know, why were we doing this? What was the goal of our intervention other than to sustain the bodily function of this child who had no awareness at all and whose parents really did not want their child's life to be sustained in this state? And so at the time, there really was no word for what we are experiencing. And so that was really the beginning of my journey to try to find a name for it. And then, you know, later, after really spending a lot of time trying to describe the kinds of situations that produce what we would call moral distress or moral suffering, I really began to wonder what else was possible.
0: But now there is a word for the guilt, shame, and betrayal we experience when we violate, for whatever reason, a deeply held value. That term is moral injury.
2: Moral injury is, first of all, a moral injury. It's a wound to conscience, to our moral compass, to our soul, to our identity. It's when a person perpetrates, witnesses, or fails to prevent any act that transgresses our own moral beliefs, our core values, our ethical codes of conduct, our humanity. My brother was drafted and went off to Vietnam with the 1st Air Cav and came back shattered. And I didn't understand why the man, my brother, who came back to me was a different person from the one who left. And I felt I had lost him in various ways. I had lost him.
0: For decades, moral injury was a term reserved exclusively for soldiers returning from war. But in recent years, the conception of it has expanded. We now know that moral injury can also be produced by everyday experience.
3: I think some of the ways that we get ourselves into trouble is when we make up a story about the emotions that we feel that kind of create an abstraction of the concrete situation so that we don't have to feel those bad feelings or so that we can rationalize them away.
1: There's a kind of moral stress that arises when we're confronted with a situation where, you know, we have to make a hard choice between two options. And often, it begins sort of with that feeling in our gut that something's not quite right here.
0: Not quite right. A sign that we've entered into morally dangerous terrain.
3: What does it mean for us to see people who are suffering, right? What does it make us want to do? How do we think about these in really concrete terms?
0: Ideas producer Naheed Mustafa explores the landscape of moral injury and the often hidden toll exacted by guilt whenever we don't or can't act on what we believe is right.
1: So So to me, the moral stress is kind of the beginning of the process where it alerts us to there's values at stake here and we have to make a hard decision. And in some cases, you know, just that moral stress allows us to identify where that tension's coming from. And sometimes we can even resolve it. So to me, that's kind of the beginning of the continuum. If that can't be resolved at that point and, you know, a situation continues to unfold, then we may find ourselves in a situation where we're actually doing something that we think is not in alignment with our values, that we know what we should do, but for some reason, usually either internal or external constraints, we can't do the right thing. And that leaves us feeling a sense of what I would call moral distress. And then, you know, beyond that, if that moral distress really isn't relieved and there's some kind of moral adversity that overwhelms our capacity to feel that we can be a whole person, that our integrity is intact, then we often experience what is referred to as moral injury.
0: Moral injury shares some features with PTSD, post-traumatic stress disorder, but a key difference is while PTSD is driven by fear, moral injury is driven by guilt.
1: It also can happen clinically when we are in a situation where we don't have any moral authority to choose how we respond. My name is Cinda Rushton. I am a nurse and a professor of nursing and bioethics at the Johns Hopkins University. And one of the examples of that during the COVID pandemic was, you know, people came into hospital settings, people needed care, and under other circumstances, we might have been able to provide that care for them. But because of the, you know, intense limitations on resources, we weren't able to do that. And so that left people feeling as if they had done something wrong. And, you know, in one way, it wasn't their fault. There clearly were limitations on what was available. But yet, I think a lot of clinicians felt responsible for the outcomes that honestly they had no control over to a large extent. So to me, it's a different magnitude and intensity of moral suffering that often is not even recognized in the moment. It's often recognized retrospectively. You know, it's kind of like at the end of COVID, we look back and we go, oh, wow, I can't believe I participated in these activities, or I can't believe my actions caused harm to others. And then, you know, it begins to erode our sense of who we are as a person, our moral identity. I remember nurses saying to me, am I still a good nurse? Because I've participated in these things that have resulted in, you know, bad outcomes for patients. And some of them were unavoidable, but there's still that nagging question in people's minds of, you know, to what extent am I responsible for those outcomes? And so, you know, it really begins to leave a scar on their conscience and their view of themselves and their, you know, sort of core of who they really are.
0: When nurses experience this moral injury, like through COVID, for example, what is the remedy?
1: Well, it's an interesting question. I mean, in our work, actually before COVID, we began to ask the question, so what else is possible? You know, is it the case that these situations are inevitably going to dismantle our integrity, our sense of who we are, and there's no way forward? And that was really when we began to develop the concept of moral resilience, which is really the ability to preserve or restore our integrity in response to some kind of moral adversity. And there's endless possibilities in terms of what kinds of moral adversities everyday people are experiencing, but in clinicians in particular. And what we have done is we actually have developed you know, sort of a conceptual framework that includes, you know, a real grounding in personal and relational integrity, but also includes elements like our ability to be buoyant, our ability to self-regulate and to be able to manage the inevitable situations that we're in with a little less cost to ourselves as human beings, to develop a sense of moral efficacy that actually I have choices in these circumstances, and I can use tools that help me clarify, you know, how can I, to the greatest extent possible, act in accordance with my values? And then another important piece is this idea of self-stewardship, of being able to see ourselves as worthy as human beings, not because of our roles or our titles, but because of our humanity, that we can know ourselves well enough to know what nourishes and what depletes us and how to choose things that actually are life-giving instead of life-draining. So I think a lot of our work is about restoring a sense of agency, because one of the features of both moral distress and moral injury is a feeling of powerlessness. And when you feel powerless, you don't feel as if you have any choices. And some of those choices might be that, you know, I can stay and participate in system change in this organization or not. And to me, both of those are viable options, but it's particularly important that they arise from a place of clarity and groundedness rather than just reaction, so that people really can see what they're choosing, understand the consequences of either going or staying. And then to me, that creates a foundation where people can live with the choices that they make.
0: Signs of moral injury can include guilt and shame, anger and disgust. A person can feel intense self-criticism and feelings of betrayal.
2: The symptoms of moral injury are really natural responses. It's not a mental disorder. It's a very appropriate response to evil. Evil that we have seen, evil we have witnessed, evil we ourselves have committed, or which we have been unable or unwilling to prevent in others. So it's a soul injury, a moral injury. Moral injury has very distinct symptoms of its own: sorrow, grief, regret, shame, alienation. My name is Robert Maher. I'm a retired professor, emeritus professor at Hampshire College in Amherst, Massachusetts.
0: Robert has spent decades working with veterans and writing about moral injury.
2: How did I get into this? Actually, I witnessed and became involved in moral injury from my very early childhood. I grew up in the 1940s. I was born during World War II, and as I was becoming more and more conscious at the age of 3 and 4 and 5, I was surrounded by those who were really suffering from moral injury.
0: His Chicago neighborhood was filled with people who'd witnessed and suffered wartime horrors.
2: It had, at that point in time, the highest percentage of Holocaust victims of anywhere in North America. And I knew a lot of these victims as they were trying to recover their lives and make new lives for themselves. And also, I was surrounded by World War II veterans in my family, in my neighborhood, in my friends' dads. And I was enamored of war, thrilled by war, had dreams about war as a 5 and 6 and 7 year old, used to play war constantly.
0: One day, Robert and his friends were playing war when a young man in the neighborhood, a former soldier whom Robert and his friends knew and liked, saw the boys imagining themselves as soldiers.
2: When he saw us playing war, he came out and was angry
4: it was the first time I'd ever seen him angry at us. And so he said, I want to tell you all something. War is not a game. And he said, I want you to know about war. So he began to tell us what he had done in the war. And this was to, you know, to 5, 6, 7-year-old children. The war stories he told were not censored. There was no trigger warning for them. And as he told these stories, he began to tremble. His lips began to quiver. And he found it more and more difficult to talk.
0: Eventually, the man's wife saw his distress and came over to take him home.
4: Before he got up, he looked at us and he said, remember, I wanted you to make a promise. And the promise is that you will never go to war. Never, for any reason, will you go to war. My next entry into work with moral injury was when my brother was drafted and went off to Vietnam with the 1st Air Cav and came back shattered. And I didn't understand why the man, my brother, who came back to me was a different person from the one who left. And I felt I had lost him. In various ways, I had lost him, and I wasn't sure how to reconnect. He would never talk about the war. He wouldn't describe anything that he had done or experienced that would explain why he had been so transformed, so shattered by this war. And so I began to research, I began to study, I began to look for anything I could look to tell me what he had experienced, what he had suffered, what he had done, that possibly account for the transformation that I was witnessing in him and the loss of him as my brother.
0: Losing his connection with his brother led Robert Maher to work with veterans. On the professional side, his academic work included years spent translating the plays of ancient Greece into English. This is the juncture where his personal story informed his professional work. You wrote a book called Heracles Gone Mad, Rethinking Heroism in the Age of Endless War. Can you tell me about this book? What is its relevance to this understanding of moral injury?
4: Ancient Greek tragedy only existed 400 years, the 5th century BCE. And that century for ancient Athens, the mother house, as it were, of ancient Greek tragedy. It was born there, was performed there in Athens. Ancient Athens in the 5th century was engaged in constant warfare, very much like the United States in the 20th and 21st centuries. What has been called the American century was a century of war, as was the 5th century for Athens. These plays grew out of that time. And what, as I began to study them, so conscious of the work I was doing with moral injury and the awareness I'd had since a child of the invisible, the terrifying and destructive invisible wounds that warriors were bringing back and living with for the rest of their lives. That those, as I was doing both side by side, I realized that the Greek tragedies were transparent to the Greek history of the day. Nowhere is it more dramatic than in the Euripidean tragedy, Heracles.
0: In Euripides' version, Heracles comes home after he's performed his 12 labors, a series of epic tasks in the service of his king. Robert sees Heracles as a returning veteran, morally injured from what he's seen and done.
4: He himself is shattered. He himself is in some ways the shadow of the man who left, and certainly nothing like the inflated notion they have as a result of the heroization of his all his labors. Surely he's going to make his own city a safer, better place upon his return. Instead, when he engages in a ritual that involves the slaying, the sacrifice of an animal, he experiences a disassociative episode, which is in the play described as attributed to Lyssa. In Homer and so on, that word Lyssa refers to battle madness, to raving, to a kind of rabid behavior of a bloodthirsty war-driven warrior. And so what he suddenly hallucinates and sees his own wife, sees his own family, sees his own children as enemies, as those who he has been killing as his greatest opponents in war, and he chases them down and slays them. So he murders his own family and then collapses into unconsciousness.
0: When he wakes, Heracles sees the death and destruction around him and asks his father what happened. His father replies, "My son, I know only this. There is nothing of yours that you didn't ruin."
4: The temple precinct in which the Greek tragedies were performed, the Theater of Dionysus in Athens, was heavily politicized, and the Greek festivals during which the plays were performed were profoundly connected to the military, to the city, and to the experience of war. The plays were preceded, the ritual of the theater in ancient Athens, or the tragic festivals, were preceded by military activities, military rituals. In ancient Athens, every male citizen was conscripted into the military at age 17. For 2 years, the 17th and 18th year of their lives were given over to military training. At the end of that time, those completed or those graduating recruits were processed into the Theater of Dionysus to take an oath to the city, to give their lives and commit their lives to leaving the city stronger, freer, and better than they found it, than they were born into it. They were pledging their lives. And in the theater itself, the amphitheater itself, in the Theater of Dionysus in Athens, the audience were all those who are returning from war or from active duty or going out. So many of the plays were transparent to what they had witnessed. And the aim, the purpose of theater in Athens, as Aristotle describes in the Poetics, or as he states in the Poetics, was catharsis. Catharsis meant a healing, a purification, a cleansing, a renewal that was enacted in the ritual in the theater itself. So this was a place where veterans came together to experience what the eminent psychiatrist and healer of veterans, Jonathan Shea, called communalization. And so the purpose of theater in Athens, the purpose of these tragedies, was to provide soldiers, provide Athenian veterans, Athenian active duty military, the communalization of their sufferings, of their terror, their wounds, and their moral injuries. And it was a therapeutic community, as it were, group therapy for a nation, a city, a nation state, a city state at war.
5: Athens is fighting for its life and yours eventually. The Athenian army is facing the Persian hordes at Marathon alone. The life of Athens depends on you. Athens asks you to help her fight.
4: So all of the playwrights themselves were soldiers. If we read the history of the 5th century in which Sophocles wrote his plays and served in the military, it can be argued from texts that Sophocles committed war crimes. Euripides, who was clearly from his plays a very anti-war Athenian and was eventually exiled, we know that he also served in the military. Aeschylus, when he dictated his own epitaph that was to be carved on his tombstone, never mentioned the fact that he was a playwright. He only had carved into his tombstone the fact that he was a soldier and that the enemies of Athens feared him in battle. So these were the playwrights, the musicians, the actors, the dancers, all of them, as well as all the audience, formed a military community, as it were, a city at war.
0: Beneath this stone lies Aeschylus, son of Euphorion, the Athenian who perished in the wheat-bearing land of Gela. Of his noble prowess, the grove of Marathon can speak, and the long-haired Persian knows it well. The epitaph of Aeschylus, found in the Greek anthology by Richard Francois Philippe Brunk and Frederic Jacobs. This is Ideas. I'm Nala Ayed.

0: I helped make Mexico safe for American oil interests in 1914. I helped make Haiti and Cuba a decent place for the National City Bank boys to collect revenues in. I helped in the raping of half a dozen Central American republics for the benefits of Wall Street. I helped purify Nicaragua for the international banking house of Brown Brothers in 1909 to 1912. I brought light to the Dominican Republic for American sugar interests in 1916. In China, I helped see to it that Standard Oil went its way unmolested. Looking back on it, I might have given Al Capone a few hints. The best he could do was to operate his racket in three districts. I operated on three continents. Major General Smedley Butler was a United States Marine Corps officer. What I just read is an excerpt from his book, War is a Racket, which he wrote a few years before his death in 1940. Over time, he'd become disillusioned and felt duped serving as a soldier. He came to see his military career as service for business interests. Butler spent his remaining years channeling his feelings of betrayal and working through his moral injury by giving public lectures on war profiteering and the threat of emerging fascism in the U.S.
1: I'm Taya Lim. I'm a novelist, I'm a culture writer, and I'm a creative writing teacher. And probably have to think about morality and moral injury in all those facets of work.
2: When I first reached out to you about doing this interview, you said in your email, you probably think about moral injury every day.
1: Mm-hmm.
2: Why?
1: I think it's because of where I live. I live in downtown Toronto. Actually, on the way here today, I rode my bicycle and I passed, you know, multiple places where unhoused people are living, shelters where people are in distress, where people on the streets. I saw multiple people, perhaps in the process of an opioid overdose. It's very difficult to live in Toronto, but also potentially to live anywhere in the global north and not be conscious of the fact that, you know, I myself am at the end of a long supply chain of human suffering. What I specifically am talking about is something structural, which is the fact that I own property, right? So that my way of life is enabled by the fact that I own something whose value needs to stay up. And so long as its value needs to stay up, I'm going to see things in my neighborhood. Like, you know, there's a church down the street from my house, St. Stephen's in the Field, where the churchyard has been fenced and filled with cinder blocks to prevent people from pitching tents there because they have nowhere else to live, right? So I can look at that and I can think, have this incredible amount of distress. And it's also just so kind of absurdist in a way. And then I can also recognize that technically, I need that to be that way in order for myself, in a very direct way, in order for myself to have the resources that I have. It both helps us to understand the ways in which we are entangled and maybe what it would mean to kind of find a path out of those things, right? So thinking about those things, I think, opens our eyes to ways that we can actually be more strategic and the ways that we can maybe affect change.
2: You know, the churn that we're feeling, is that merely because there's more churn to sort of feel because there's so much more happening? Or do you think that that marks some kind of change for better if we think of moral distress as a good thing, as as a sign of action?
1: Yeah. I think it's all. I think it's all those things. Are we living in more injurious times? Potentially, just in the sense that, right, global supply chains are far more networked than they ever were, right? We are enmeshed with each other in this kind of like degradation of natural resources, including human workers, I think, in a way that we haven't been before, right? Like, this kind of enmeshment has been happening since the Industrial Revolution, but I think it's now happening at an intensity that has never happened before, and it will continue on in that way. I think now we have the words and the names for it. I think definitely like pathologizing and therapizing ourselves has been in vogue at least for the past 30 years, probably. But I think what you also say is even more of a desire to elevate ourselves out of the pain. You know, I myself think that one of the hallmarks of white supremacy, you know, and I think all of us who actually live in this part of the world have some connection to white supremacy, whether or not we're white, is that it really, really needs to present itself as good. Right. And that's why when you talk about the colonization of the Americas, they came because they were going to convert everyone to, you know, to Christianity. There always had to be something good about it. It wasn't just like a land grab, even though that's
2: a civilizing mission.
1: Exactly. Yeah. Right. So there always is sort of, and that's one of the hallmarks of it. It really needs to see itself as good, even as it is doing, you know, the most kind of carrying out war crimes and doing the most heinous things. Right. So I think that's where I feel like worried about the conversation about moral injury and moral distress. If it becomes a pathway for us to properly label what's happening within us, right, and to heed, right, that interior call to do something differently, then it's a really positive thing. If it becomes a way to sort of say, like, I have to take a sick day because I'm morally injured, I need to lie down, then I think, well, I need to lie down for too long and then do nothing about what's happening in my neighborhood, then I think it really becomes very alarming. I don't know. I think as a civilization, it feels like we are constantly at a crossroads in which we are offered like a good choice and a terrible choice. And it seems as if we are constantly always doing both, right? And that's why we remain, you know, in these terrible times. And nonetheless, there are still people all around us, right, who are working to try to make things, you know, less atrocious. I think what's always important to remember is that moral distress is great, actually. You know, it means that we're human beings. It offers us an opportunity to do something about the terrible things that we see. And that moral distress only becomes moral injury after we repeatedly ignore that call. And we repeatedly find a way to sort of storify and rationalize our way away from that emotion.
2: So talk to me about that process of storifying, as you call it, of the moral pain that we feel when we encounter this. Yeah. What are the ways in which we placate ourselves?
1: Well, I think because we are so steeped in moral distress, because we are, you know, at the end of this supply chain of human suffering, and because those problems feel so overwhelming, it can be natural to try to say, because I feel this way, therefore I'm a good person, so that's all I need to do is feel bad. There's also so many imperatives and so much encouragement in this part of the world to decenter the experiences and the humanity of people who are not in this part of the world, or people maybe who are in this part of the world, like my neighbors who live in tents or who simply have nowhere to live, and to say, well, they're not part of our group, right? They're not part of something that we should care about or be interested in. When I first began to think about moral injury and moral distress, I became like a little bit worried about the way that the concept itself, especially if, for example, we're thinking about soldiers, maybe kind of erase the actual victims of war from the picture, right? We're so focused on the suffering of soldiers, we're not thinking about the people who have died, right, in the war. In the same way, we can become so focused on our own distress, on our own unhappiness, so that we don't think about the people who actually, right, don't have somewhere to live, who are actually suffering in terrible ways, like on our very doorstep. I think that's what I actually really want my children to think about, right? Is that when we feel upset, it's not actually about us, right? It's sort of our, like, whatever you want to call it, you can call it a conscience, you can call it our human nature, you can call it some kind of meter, encouraging us to do a little bit better. And we have to be very careful to not make ourselves the main character of that story, which I think sometimes these concepts threaten to do.
2: It's also this idea that moral injury or moral distress isn't often seen as a pathway to something else. It's seen as the thing in itself. Mm-hmm. And so now, you know, now we need to grapple with the moral injury of large swaths of society, mm-hmm. rather mm-hmm. than saying, what is this telling us about the road mm-hmm. that we're on? Mm-hmm. So how do you do that? I mean, you know, it's also not always possible to say the suffering that you're having, that is not the important thing. Is the important thing is, what are you going to do about it now? Mm-hmm. It isn't always easy to turn the conversation, mm-hmm. though. And mm-hmm. so how do you think about that? Turning it away from people's own inner moral distress mm-hmm. to turning it outward to mean something mm-hmm. more.
1: Mm-hmm. I mean, I do think that sometimes where, you know, I think we have, as a culture, we have generalized anxiety disorder. And I think that that actually comes from not having those bad feelings. So there actually is, I think, a great value in sitting with the bad feeling and not trying to, and neither trying to sort of wallow in it, which I think is sort of what I was talking about earlier, but also not trying to sort of tamp it down or turn away from it. The more, and I think actually, you know, when you ask sort of what's happening when I walk down the street, for many of us, and often for me, what's happening is that as soon as I have the thought of distress, I push it away because I got things to do. You know, I think that that's a very normal thing to do. But the more that we do that, I think with the more that we have that kind of like ambiance of anxiety because something is wrong and we won't look at it. So I think there actually is a value to kind of feeling those emotions and really sitting with them and sitting with that unhappiness and that distress. I think where it becomes a problem is sort of like we said, when it's the thing that we focus on as a thing that needs to be cured and fixed instead of taking the opportunity to think about where it comes from. And I think the reason why there is an impulse to focus on the emotion is because part of the way that, you know, our dominant systems protect themselves is to try to reflect things that are systemic as individual. Right. So we have a systemic problem, right? We have a systemic problem as a culture. We have decided that making sure that everybody has a safe place to live is not as important, right, as protecting property values. That can very easily be converted into an individual problem if all we're thinking about, right, are the bad emotions that homeowners or people who are like safe in their tenancy feel. That just makes it about, it's something between, you know, me and myself, or it's something between me and the person that I'm having coffee with. Instead, right, the way out is to actually think about these systems, as complicated as they are. These are systems that we have created, you know, they were not given to us by some deity. And so that means that they're also things that we can dismantle.
2: It's tempting to think that moral injury is something we should avoid, just as we avoid anything that hurts and causes us pain. But moral injury has its own distinct moral standing. You've written that in the quest for answers around moral injury, quote, it became apparent that some level of moral suffering in the nursing profession is not only expected, but it is necessary. Why do you think it's necessary?
3: Well, if you think about a world where there is no moral compass at all, where there is no awareness that there are values at stake, and when those values are compromised, to me, our moral suffering is a signal of our moral conscientiousness, that we actually care about these values of things like compassion and dignity and justice. And if we don't experience that sense of tension or conflict, then we're probably not even going to notice when those kinds of conflicts occur. And to me, that suggests a world without any kind of moral compass at all. And I think that, you know, it's a motivation that is necessary for us to actually take action to address those very issues.
4: We should be grateful for moral injury in the sense that it is testimony to the fact that we have consciences, and the violation of who we are is deeply and sometimes enduringly and sometimes unbearably painful to us.
1: I think something that I grapple with in my work a lot of the time is that looking or witnessing, especially if we're talking about something like a genocide, whether I'm talking about the genocide in Palestine, whether I'm talking about the genocide that happened, you know, on the very land that we're in to Indigenous people in Canada, there's no point to it, right? It doesn't actually prevent any of the atrocity and the horror. And nonetheless, it is something that we must do. Right? Why must we do it? I think it's actually something almost like spiritual, right? Or metaphysical. It's something that we have to do. Otherwise, we're not really people anymore. But it doesn't, I think, take the place of material action. I think that something that sometimes I find a little bit troubling about my fellow artists is that there's this sense that if we talk about, you know, the terrible things and we deconstruct them in our art, then we don't also have to stand in our positions as neighbors or stand in our positions as workers, right? Or as people with public platforms, we're sort of absolved of those things. And I actually think that that's really not true. These kinds of power operate across different planes, right? So as artists, we can engage with that stuff in our work. And then we also have to think about, well, what systems are we colluding with in getting our work across, right? And how can we stop doing that? We can also think about it in, you know, our lives as neighbors. Like, what am I participating in my neighborhood that actually goes against what my deep held moral beliefs are? And what can I actually do to stop?
4: For many, many years, I've spoken of the United States, of my own country, as a wounded nation. And for one thing, warriors, when they go to war, bring their war back with them. Wars are never over when they're over. They're just imported. It's always been an illusion that there is this moat, as it were, between the war zone and the homeland. And if war doesn't touch our nation, if we keep it isolated, if we keep the civilian population isolated, and if we keep the veterans silent, and if we can somehow enable them to live with their wounds so that the miasma or the disease that they have suffered by being in war is not contagiously brought over into the civilian population, we can go on waging wars with impunity. That has all been shattered, I think,

0: differences, but core values that apply to everybody that you will defend no matter what. And people look at me with, I don't know what you're talking about, because we've not actually cultivated this, you know, inquiry into who you are. What do you stand for? And why is that important? Is because if you don't have that kind of grounding, then you're kind of rudderless when you're confronted with these kinds of issues.
1: I think that's why I keep coming back to the idea that we shouldn't be trying to cure our moral distress, because the more that we're trying to cure it, the more that we'll think, by helping, I didn't feel better. Therefore, there must be no reason to help, right? Mm. Therefore, I fall into despair. We have to get comfortable with despair in the same way probably that we have to get comfortable with moral distress. The more that it becomes about trying to figure out how we can be good, right? How we can make ourselves good, how we can cleanse ourselves of our complicity or whatever it is that we get from being associated with this part of the world, the more that it's about our sort of internal mission, which is sort of like Christian, right? This idea of like cleaning our spirit, the more we're not going to get anywhere. But the more we kind of make a friend of that emotion, as awful as it is, because that's the emotion that, if we read it correctly, it's telling us what to do. It's telling us we have agency. It's telling us that there's something that we can do. The more that we can start to look at the systems and look at them, yeah, not because we're ever going to be cured, right, of this distress or this guilt. And I think the word guilt is very interesting too, because I think usually guilt is the price we pay for doing something bad. Because if you don't want to feel guilty, either you say, well, I did my best, or you say, I'll make a better decision next time. Often guilt is sort of the thing that you pay in order to get away with the bad thing that you did. But the more that we recognize that we're not going to feel better, the less that becomes a goal for making change. And instead, the point of making change is to actually improve things for other people who we have the ability to help.

0: 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Thank you to our guests.
1: My name is Cinda Rushton. I am a nurse and a professor of nursing and bioethics at the Johns Hopkins University.
2: My name is Robert Maher. I'm emeritus professor at Hampshire College in Amherst, Massachusetts.
3: I'm Taya Lim. I'm a novelist, I'm a culture writer, and I'm a creative writing teacher.
0: This episode was produced by Naheed Mustafa. Our web producer is Lisa Ayuso. Technical production, Danielle Duval, Will Yar, and Emily Chiarvesio. The senior producer is Nikola Lukšić. Greg Kelly is the executive producer of Ideas, and I'm Nala Ayed.

Ron Kovac is a guy who, well, in a lot of ways, he's a lot like me. He was in the Cub Scouts. He loved baseball. He had his baseball idols. He wanted to be a good guy. He loved God. He loved his country. He loved President Kennedy. He wanted to be a hero. He decided he wanted to join the Marines and fight because he had fought a lot as a kid with toy guns and machine guns and so forth. Top it all off, he was born on the 4th of July, so that every 4th of July when the country was celebrating his birthday, Ron Kovac was celebrating his birthday as well. The country was celebrating its birthday. Ron Kovac went to Vietnam and served not one but two tours of duty. And the second tour of duty, as you may already know, he was shot twice, once in the foot, and the second time, I think through his back, shattered his spinal cord, and he, Ron Kovac,

0: back, was paralyzed from the chest down.
1: I believe that all of us grew up with John Wayne, with whole movie cinema image, the toy guns, the Madame Mattel submachine guns that we got every Christmas. The whole generation was prepped and hyped and conditioned by our culture, which is so violent and which so romanticizes war. We were ready to go. We were ready to fight. We thought that the war was going to be like the John Wayne movies, but it wasn't. It was different. And when we came home and tried to tell the American public about the reality of the Vietnam War, that it wasn't a war to help people, but it was a crime against humanity and against the Vietnamese people. And they didn't listen to us. They threw us in jail. They called me a traitor. They spit in my face. I never thought that I would ever come back paralyzed. I never thought that I would ever come back from the war, not being able to have sex again, and not being able to feel my body. I could never envision that. I romanticized that I would come home. Remember Henry Fleming and the Red Badge of Courage?
2: Yes.
1: And the classic by Stephen Crane. How Henry Fleming in the beginning of the book pondered how he would act in combat, what would it be like for Henry Fleming to be wounded. And I would ponder and I would think about what it would be like coming home. And I always pictured myself limping back to my hometown of Massapequa, Long Island, and all the girls running up to me and hugging me and kissing me, said, "Ron, you're a great hero," and getting into the Cadillac and being cheered, and the mayor of Massapequa pinning a medal on my chest. But never once, Bill, did I ever think for a moment that I would come back from that war without a body, a living dead man, as I stated in the beginning of my book. I never thought for a moment. And I guess you could say that for all the young men that went to that war. We had an image of war that had been brought to us by the media, by the television, by the movies. There were three events that led up to the moment when I got shot. The first event was that people were demonstrating in the streets of America after I came back from my first tour of duty. I considered them traitors and volunteered and went back for a second tour.
2: You really wanted
1: to
2: show them.
1: I wanted to prove to them and set an example as an American that I was right and that we were right and that we were really defending democracy in Vietnam. That was one. Two, I went back for the second tour of duty, and while on a night patrol, I shot and killed an American soldier from Georgia, accidentally, which suddenly traumatized me, and I just felt incredible pain. The third was, following that, there was a night ambush, and I really wanted to make up for killing the corporal, and I really wanted to make up for the fact that I had volunteered to go back a second time. Here, I had been trained for months and months in the Marine Corps boot camp to shoot at a silhouette 500 meters away, and I've been taught who the enemy was, and now I had killed an American.
2: Yeah.
1: And then the next thing that happened was I went out on a night ambush. I volunteered to go out. I wanted to make up for killing the American. I mean, I couldn't believe that this had happened to me, and I couldn't sleep at night. I walked around. I watched people look at me, and I mean, I was completely tormented. So I went on patrol, and what happened? Children and Vietnamese were killed and shot and maimed, and I had to pick up the body of a young man and pick up his foot and put him on a helicopter with tears streaming down my face. Another crushing trauma and tragedy. So finally, when January 20th, 1968 came, I couldn't, once I was shot in the foot, I couldn't back up. I had tried to be an American hero. I had tried to serve my country.
2: You were still wanting to be the hero.
1: I wanted to be the
2: hero. More than ever.
1: And I had participated in the killing of these children and Vietnamese people. Innocent killing. I had participated in the killing of an American. And here, I was out in the open, and my foot had just been shot. And part of me wanted to turn around and run and save my life. And another part of me felt So crushed and so frustrated, so desperate. I honestly believed at that moment that I was going to die. And as I wrote in Born on the 4th of July at the very end, at that very moment, what I felt was, if you don't mind, I said,
2: "Go."
1: I felt that everything from my chest down was completely gone. I waited to die. I threw my hand back and felt my legs still there. I couldn't feel them, but they were still there. I was still alive. And for some reason, I started believing. I started believing I might not die. I might make it out of there and live and feel and go back home again. I could hardly breathe, and I was taking short little sucks with the one lung that I still had left. The blood was rolling off my flak jacket from the hole in my shoulder, and I couldn't feel the pain in my foot anymore. I couldn't even feel my body. I was frightened to death. I didn't think about praying. All I could feel was cheated. All I could feel was the worthlessness of dying right here in this place, at this moment, for nothing.
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1: From CBC News, the world is sour. I'm Neil Kumar. Colombia elected a new president on Sunday. Alvarado de L. Esperella, a conservative backed by U.S. President Donald Trump, won the election by a narrow margin. That's according to initial count released Sunday by Colombian authorities. But his left-wing opponent has demanded a revision of the votes. Manu Reda has more from Bogota.
2: Supporters of conservative candidate Abelardo de la Espriella drove through Bogotá honking their horns and waving Colombian flags to celebrate the election result. The wealthy criminal lawyer ran for office for the first time in his life and gained popularity for promising a tough approach to crime that includes building mega prisons and canceling peace talks with Colombia's rebel groups. These proposals resonated with many voters in Colombia because groups that conduct kidnappings and force businesses to make extortion payments have become more powerful recently. Left-wing candidate Iván Cepeda has not conceded defeat. He says the results of Sunday's count, which shows a 1% difference between both candidates, must be verified by judges and claims there could be irregularities in about a quarter of all voting booths. The revision could take up to a week to complete, but analysts say it's unlikely to change Sunday's result. Manuel Rueda for CBC News, Bogotá.
1: We're keeping a close eye on inflation numbers today. Statistics Canada is set to release the latest CPI data this morning. The war in Iran and the energy crisis are pushing up gasoline prices, but as Peter Armstrong reports, the concern is that those price pressures will spread.
3: Anyone who's visited a gas station recently knows two things. One, prices are down from the peak, and two, they're still way above where they were before the beginning of the U.S. and Israeli war with Iran. So far, the surge in inflation has been largely contained to the energy sector.
4: But the pain at the pump is really just the beginning.
3: That's Jim Stanford, economist and director of the Center for Future Work. He says the concern is that the cost of higher energy eventually seeps into the cost of producing everything else.
4: Those producers start to pass on their higher costs in the form of price increases, you know, for everything from transportation to groceries.
3: That kind of broad-based inflation is much harder to rein in. So watch today's numbers, not just for the headline rate, but for evidence that inflation is starting to spill over into other harder to contain sectors. Peter Armstrong, CBC News, Toronto.
1: In central Alberta, several communities are under water advisories. This comes after heavy rainfall pushed wastewater systems above capacity. Residents of Beaumont, Leduc County, and St. Albert are being urged to stop all non-essential water use. That includes showering, flushing toilets, and using laundry machines or dishwashers. Over 100 millimeters of rain fell in Edmonton and the surrounding area over the weekend. In BC, a short race with short legs brought a big crowd to Cranbrook's Rockies Fest over the weekend. The annual Wiener Dog Race is one of the festival's lighter traditions, drawing dogs, owners, and spectators to the finish line. It also helped raise money for a local animal rescue. Amber Wang has more.
5: At Rockies Fest, the biggest reaction came from some of the smallest racers. The Wiener Dog Race has become a fun community tradition in Cranbrook. This year, local pet rescue Mean to Be Loved organized the race. Founder Ruth Buhlman says the $20 registration fee and donations help cover the cost of caring for rescue animals.
6: The animal rescue is tough as it is. This is one of the nice sides of it. It's just fun for everybody.
5: For some owners, the race result came as a little bit of a surprise. Mike LeClaire's dog Harley finished second.
7: It's kind of funny. We accuse her of being like a sloth when she's coming in from the yard. She moves at a snail's pace like she's an old lady.
5: By the end, the race has raised about $1,300. The money will help pay vet bills for rescue animals. Amber Wong, CBC News, Cranbrook.
1: And that is The World This Hour. For CBC News, I'm Neil Kumar.

0: I'm Saroja Coelho, and this is CBC Radio 1. The program normally heard at this time is unavailable. We hope you'll enjoy the following program in its place.
1: I'm Sean Illing, host of The Gray Area, and today I'm bringing the Today Explained audience a special edition of the show. The Gray Area takes a philosophy-minded look at culture, technology, politics, and the world of ideas. Each week, we invite a guest to explore a question or topic that matters, from the state of democracy to the struggle with depression and anxiety to the nature of identity in the digital age. Each episode looks for nuance and honesty in the most important conversations of our time. On today's episode, we're diving into dating and in particular, how the internet has made dating so challenging for Gen Z.
2: I do believe that most people want to be loved, you know, they want to be seen. It was more that they didn't know how to get there. They didn't feel confident almost in their skills and understanding to make it happen for themselves.
1: That's coming up.

0: This is The Gray Area. I am Sean Illing. My guest today is Christine Emba. She's a writer and a senior fellow at the American Enterprise Institute. Christine writes about sex, dating, loneliness, gender, religion, social norms, basically all the moral anxieties of modern life. But really, this is a much broader conversation about why Gen Z is retreating from dating and relationships altogether, and how the internet is supercharging all of those trends. I started with the question, why doesn't Gen Z date anymore?
1: I hear a couple of things. First, I think, is a general sense of anxiety around interacting with other people. So one of the things that I cited in my New York Times piece was this major survey that came out. It was done by the Institute for Family Studies and the Wheatley Institute at BYU. And they did a nationally representative study of Americans ages 22 to 35. And then they narrowed that down to people who explicitly said that they were interested in relationships or getting married one day and who are currently not married. And they asked about dating. And the first line of the report is so dark to me. They're like, top line conclusion is that we are in a depressed dating economy, which like makes me depressed just to say, frankly. And then the reasons that people cited for not dating were really just like anxiety based. First, there was the idea of like money, which speaks to the precariousness. Like dating is expensive. I'm not sure if I have enough money, et cetera, to take people out on dates. But then also like 50% of people talked about having issues with what the survey described as dating efficacy, which really, when they broke it down, meant that they didn't think that they knew how to or were confident enough to approach someone of the opposite sex. They weren't confident that they could like read social cues. They weren't confident that they could accept rejection and like bounce back if, you know, they dated someone and it didn't work out. So because of their anxiety, it's exactly the cycle that you stated. They were just like opting out of doing it. And I hear a lot of this anxiety when I've gone to college campuses and talked to young people myself too. There's just this worry about getting it wrong.
0: You mentioned the dating apps. I mean, you would think on the surface that should make dating easier. But again, it's that easiness, right? It's the frictionlessness of the whole thing, which wipes away the courtship process, right? Where you actually, where you have to encounter the other and learn about the other and allow them to learn about you, which is bumpy and yes, has a lot of friction. But that's life in the world with other people. And again, as that becomes more intolerable, the idea of doing that becomes scarier for understandable reasons. And I have a lot of sympathy for people who have like grown up, like become young people in this environment. I mean, it just feels really stacked against social flourishing and emotional well-being, for lack of a better word.
1: Like many of the technological developments over the past 10 to 15 years, I think that dating apps were something we were all very excited about when they first happened. Like, yeah, this should make things easier. And then they've kind of turned out to be a social cancer. You know, one thing that I also hear from younger people about dating apps, and I mean, also from older people, honestly, is that first, especially men seem to feel like they experience just so much rejection on dating apps because, you know, you're swiping through people like a deck of cards. You see that there are so many people out there and then you try and match with them and they don't match with you, or you start a conversation and it doesn't go anywhere, or they unmatch. And it's like a volume of rejection that is kind of abnormal for a human person to experience. And I think that kind of sours people on the use of the apps and sometimes on the opposite sex. Women experience this rejection too, but also experience a lot of harassment and sometimes like really scary things on the apps and the way that people approach them and talk to them. And so I think that can dim their view of the opposite sex. And then there is also just like the way that the apps are set up, right? I mean, like you really are swiping through hundreds of people. Like you don't know what they're looking for. They don't know who you are. It's very easy to treat people poorly or casually or waste people's time. And so it begins to feel like a slog. Yeah, you're shopping for commodities, which is not how you want to be related to as a human person. And also kind of crowds out other, I think, more healthy options for dating that we used to have in the past. You know, like if you go to a bar these days, you realize that people aren't sort of mixing up and, you know, talking to each other, buying people drinks. There's almost a stated assumption in many public places that like, okay, we know that the apps are where romance happens. So I'm not going to bother anyone in real life. I'll just wait to see if they're on the app.
0: Right.
1: But then if you're not matching with people, like you don't get that practice, there's not that human interaction. And so, yeah, things begin to feel very cold.
0: I've heard you say that men and women at least seem to be withdrawing in different ways, certainly on the surface, right? Like men more into grievance and the self-optimization. Women, in a lot of cases, seem to be just decentering men altogether. Do you see those as parallel responses to the same world, or is there something importantly different about the way Gen Z men and women are adapting or reacting to the conditions?
1: I think, and this is not totally separate from dating, but also a larger sort of question and phenomenon in and of itself, we're seeing a real gender divergence in younger generations. And this became really notable during the 2024 elections, right? Where young men tended to remain in the center or move in a slightly more conservative direction, and young women voted far to the left. And that seems kind of representative of how the sexes are separating in real life, too. When I talked about sort of dating apps and other situations sort of turning men and women off of each other, I think younger women especially are more primed to think that men are sort of dangerous, bad, gross, too conservative, kind of a risk. And men are, again, I guess I'm going to like hashtag not all men, hashtag not all women, tend to see women as like not liking them, man bashing. And also like kind of users and untrustworthy themselves. And I would say that a lot of this is fueled by social media too. And again, the amount of time that people spend on social media in this moment. Like if you're on YouTube and you're watching sort of, I don't know, what might be considered male-centered videos, right? Like you're watching sports clips or whatever. It doesn't take you very long for the algorithms to suddenly take you to like Andrew Tate or some like dating advice guru who tells you that, you know, like, women only want one thing, or women only want men who are 666, and also all women are constantly sleeping around and are untrustworthy. And, you know, you can call women foids and whatever, all of this stuff.
0: Wait, what is 666? I'm sorry. I know.
1: I can't pass over. My brain is rotted from researching this. You know, this idea that women only date men who are 6 feet tall, make or over, make six figures and have a six pack or something else. But like all these stereotypes about women that are false, first of all, but make them seem like the enemy who you're sort of always fighting with and have to control and demeaning. And then women on the other side are often getting a lot of advice about, or a lot of conversation, we could say, about how bad the patriarchy is and how, you know, unsafe relationships can be and how many, you know, narcissists there are out there. And so they're like, I don't want to deal with that either. So both of the sexes are sort of in opposition to each other and end up, because they're not spending time in person, you know, taking in these stereotypes and avoiding each other even further.
0: It's not just that they're not spending time together in the real world. It seems the problem is also that online, they're just shadow boxing with caricatures of the other sex, right? It's mostly men talking to other men in their online corner and women talking to other women in their corner. And they're both sort of grappling with like cartoon versions in a lot of cases of each other, which again, just feeds into the cycle of distrust and anxiety. I mean, it just, again, I guess this is a recurring theme. Lots of doom loops here.
1: Lots of doom loops.
0: This is another one, I think.
1: Yeah, no, I think shadow boxing is like the exact correct term, actually. Like men are arguing with other men about women who they are not in contact with. Women are talking about men who they're not in contact with. And the, you know, the way that you would correct this, right, is by spending time with an actual woman, if you're a man, and being like, oh, is this correct or incorrect? Like, this real woman in the world could tell me something about how women are. But if you're spending all of your time online, and also if, you know, algorithmically you're pushed into the specific like male content or female content funnel, you're not really doing any of that. And like, it's funny, I've had this experience and I see this online not infrequently where, you know, some guy posts something about how all women want is X, Y, and Z. And a bunch of women are like posting under his X thread, like, no, actually, as a woman, I can tell you that's not true. And he's like, I don't believe you. Women lie. We know this. And it's like, the women are here, but you'd rather listen to like Fresh and Fit tell you about women or something, like some podcast.

0: We're back with The Gray Area and Christine Emba. We've been talking about Gen Z dating and relationships.
1: I think that people really do desire love and companionship and like to be in community with other people, to be with someone else. But doing that is kind of hard, especially if you didn't necessarily learn the skills or have spent a lot of your time isolated. You know, like going out, putting on the right clothes, like figuring out how to talk to girls, say, is kind of a slog, and you might get rejected a bunch of times and it feels bad. But in the past, you kind of had to do it if you like wanted to have sex or like experience some kind of sexual relief. But, you know, for men, I think especially, first you could kind of not do it and find a bunch of guys to whine about your problems within a forum and give you like an excuse not to do it because like women won't want you anyway, et cetera, et cetera. Yeah. Or you could just sort of watch porn, which is like not as good as being in a relationship, but you know, for the moment, maybe suffices. It's frictionless. It's easier than doing the real thing. You know, dating apps have made sort of the asking someone out on a date feel frictionless and can feel like kind of a substitute. Like, well, you know, I tried dating, but I didn't match with anyone. So I guess I'll give up now. Like, I'm not going to pursue this further. I'm worried now about sort of AI and how that's going to play into it in the future as people, you know, enter into sort of emotional entanglements with these chatbots who will never, you know, tell them that they're wrong. Like, you don't really have to practice relationship skills because like these the bots affirm you and agree with you. Like you don't learn how to argue, how to have friction. And then women, I think I'm very interested in the rise of romanticy. What is really kind of like written softcore as a way to sort of engage romantically without putting yourself out there. Or this idealization of a sort of like soft, detached life or bed rotting or whatever, you know, self-optimization and wellness as almost in lieu of forcing yourself out there and the discomfort of other people.
0: I really do think, Christine, if you ask the aliens on whose supercomputer, I presume, our current simulation is running, if you ask them to build a social environment most likely to destroy the conditions of human connection, I feel like this is the program they would write. Now that I've just said those words out loud, do you think I sound hysterical?
1: I do not think that you sound hysterical. In fact, I agree with you. And I have felt increasingly...
0: About the aliens or the social conditions?
1: Okay, the aliens did sound a little bit crazy. I'm not going to lie to you there. But the social conditions, like I have become increasingly radicalized, not really just the internet, but actually social media, specifically in the interaction styles that it preferences and increasingly like doesn't even preference, it just forces upon people. You know, as far That's as the right. internet goes, I don't know that we were ever meant to have this much information at our fingertips or be in contact with this many people. Then social media and the way that it prioritizes and reifies sort of fear, anger, you know, takes you out of the real world, gives you facsimiles of the real world that you can live in. I think it's been bad. I think we made some mistakes, some big mistakes.
0: Well, I mean, look, humans have never been super great with uncertainty, but the internet has just turned ordinary uncertainty into an endless feedback loop of analysis and insecurity. You know, it's like we've all become Dostoevsky characters or something. But all these pathologies we're talking about, I mean, do they seem genuinely new to you or maybe just a case of the internet amplifying old anxieties?
1: I think a bit of both is the right way to put it. I mean, the problem of humanity, right? Like the problem of being mortal has been sort of trying to be seen and understood by people, trying to find connection and failing, feeling alone and trying to make meaning of it, et cetera. Like that, we have all always felt misunderstood and not under, like not able to fully understand the world. That's the human condition. But yeah, I think that the internet and social media and dating apps have supercharged specific aspects of that and made them feel even worse, and also given them sort of outsized prominence in our day-to-day lives. You know, like, again, I think it's the human condition to think about the future and perhaps be a little bit worried about what's coming down the pike. That's always the case, right? But today you have that, and then it's like, oh, every second of the day, you're going to get a news alert about how some major crisis is happening in some other country. You can't do anything about it. It might be coming for you. You don't know, but you're just going to know about it, you know, or a crisis happening in your country, or some bad statistic about how bad dating is. And before, like, you know, you might have anxiety about the future and all those things might be true, but you weren't constantly being bombarded with that fact every second.
0: Well, it makes you feel anxious and impotent. At the same time, not good.
1: Right.
0: You can't do anything about all of those terrible things. And so having it bombard your brain cannot be good. And again, all these platforms, dating apps or social media, what do they all have in common? Well, probably several things, but certainly one of them is that they monetize insecurity.
1: Yeah.
0: Basically. And that's all that this comes to. If you follow all of these things back to like the source, it's insecurity.
1: Yeah.
0: And to me, that's the beginning and the end of the thing.
1: They monetize insecurity, and also they are volume plays in different ways. Yeah. And I think that is, I'm not sure that the human psyche has caught up to that. And so that adds to our anxiety. Like if it's news apps, it's sort of receiving all this information that you don't know how to handle. If it's dating apps, it's seeing like the volume of people who are out there in the world not dating you or who you should be trying to talk to, but you can't. I think that's sort of hard for people to handle, but we don't really know how to express that, maybe.
0: I find this to be tragic, really. And I have enormous sympathy for Gen Z and younger generations who have been thrown into a world that is so weirdly disconnected and so shaped by institutions with perverse incentive structures. It is no wonder they are the way they are. But they did not come out like this. Like the world they inherited made them like this. And that's not their fault. And so I just feel like that's a note on which to end, at least for me.
1: I would echo that too. I think that's actually really important to say. I feel like a lot of people feel like there is something wrong with them. And yeah, it's not their fault. Like this culture is bad and has become bad for human connection in ways that we didn't choose. You know, I am hopeful though that in recognizing that the culture is off, that something is off, that can give people some motivation or impetus to try and change it. And I think that the first thing that we have to start doing is, and this is a very internet-y suggestion, just touching grass, just going outside and like trying, perhaps even failing to talk to people by seeking out that in-person connection, because everybody wants it. Like you think that people don't want it, but if you want it, someone else wants it too. And like, you don't have to be perfect. You don't have to get it right. You can just try. And that's the first step.
0: That's writer and researcher Christine Emba. This conversation ran in its full form on my podcast, The Gray Area, which you can find wherever you get your podcasts. I'm Sean Ailing.
2: 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The news is next.

0: This is CBC News. It's 5:30. Good morning, I'm Gareth Hampshire. Here is the news for the Maritimes. Statistics Canada is set to release the latest inflation numbers this morning. The war in Iran and the ensuing energy crisis are pushing up fuel prices. And as Peter Armstrong reports, the concern is those price pressures will spread.
1: Anyone who's visited a gas station recently knows two things. One, prices are down from the peak, and two, they're still way above where they were before the beginning of the U.S. and Israeli war with Iran. So far, the surge in inflation has been largely contained to the energy sector.
2: But the pain at the pump is really just the beginning.
1: That's Jim Stanford, economist and director of the Center for Future Work. He says the concern is that the cost of higher energy eventually seeps into the cost of producing everything else.
2: Those producers start to pass on their higher costs in the form of price increases, you know, for everything from transportation to groceries.
1: That kind of broad-based inflation is much harder to rein in. So watch today's numbers, not just for the headline rate, but for evidence that inflation is starting to spill over into other harder to contain sectors. Peter Armstrong, CBC News, Toronto.
0: In Alberta, Edmonton is soaked again as the National Weather Agency has issued a heavy rainfall warning for the region. Between 50 and 90 millimeters of rain was expected to fall over the weekend. Emily Ray Pasiuk has more.
3: Keep an eye on the basement, says one local foundation expert.
4: I, too, would be freaking out and panicking with all this, with all the moisture coming in, because it's your prized possessions, it's your belongings.
3: Shield Foundation Repair President Todd Ivanochko has this advice for homeowners.
4: So I would tell people to inspect your sump pump, make sure it's functioning, make sure that you have your downspout on, and moving the water away from your house. Make sure your eaves are free and clear of debris so it's not allowing the water just to spill out next to the house.
3: Kyle Britton is a weather specialist in Alberta. He says the potential for even more rain through the end of the month could set a record.
5: And with this event, on top of that, we're going to be much wetter than normal, not quite at record-breaking levels, but approaching record-breaking levels.
3: Environment Canada says to watch out for washouts near rivers, creeks, and culverts. Emily Ray Pasiuk, CBC News, Edmonton.
0: Lytton, British Columbia is being threatened by fire again, nearly 5 years after a devastating wildfire. As the CBC's Brady Strachan reports, a new fire has residents on edge.
6: The out-of-control wildfire is chewing through steep canyon terrain just south of Lytton, a community still recovering from a catastrophic blaze 5 years ago.
7: It's like we're starting all over again. Like
6: Dean Adams lost his home in 2021. With the five-year anniversary of that fatal fire just over a week away, he says it's an uneasy sense of deja vu.
7: To go through it again is really weird, hard to believe, but my neighbor over here, they're the ones that passed away, the house that burnt down on that road.
6: This fire comes during a time of extreme drought across BC. Following a low snowpack and dry spring, officials warn of challenging months ahead as the province approaches peak wildfire season. Brady Strachan, CBC News, near Kamloops, BC.
0: In the Maritimes, Maritime Bus wants to charge higher prices for last-minute rides. The company says dynamic ticket pricing could increase the number of people taking the bus. It made the case to the Nova Scotia and New Brunswick regulatory boards on Thursday. Trevor Hansen is a UMB engineering professor specializing in transportation.
8: It would be helpful for them to try to be able to use this pricing to change travel behavior to some degree. I suppose in the same way that we have early bird pricing for events, that when we have that, it makes it easier for us to plan things if people buy it earlier.
0: The hearing was adjourned after some board members were concerned the request is too open-ended. People from First Nations across Atlantic Canada, Quebec and Ontario, and the U.S. gathered for a powwow in Fredericton, New Brunswick, this past weekend. The three-day-long event was held at Sedansisk, St. Mary's First Nation. The 26th annual powwow attracted over 100 dancers, a dozen drama groups, as well as vendors and singers. And that is the CBC News to this hour.
9: Hi. Hi, I'm Ian Hanemansing. Welcome to Cross Country Spotlight, highlights from Checkup's live show on Sunday. And that means you're about to hear our conversation about who should decide whether kids are allowed on social media.
10: I agree with it wholeheartedly. When they're on Snapchat, I don't even know how to use Snapchat. So it's very difficult for me to be a responsible parent and watch what they're doing when I don't even know how to use the platform myself.
11: These bans are likely to actually have the possibility of requiring age verification for everybody, not just little kids, but for everybody.
12: I think we have to do everything we can to, you know, to push social media companies to do better.
9: Earlier this month, Canada's federal government announced the Safe Social Media Act. And one of the big pieces of this new bill is a ban on social media accounts for kids under 16. But there are exceptions for companies that redesign their platforms to make them safer. The bill does take inspiration from a law Australia passed last year. So will it be effective? We'll hear from an Australian mother who says it's working there. But keep in mind, a recent report says 70% of Australian teens are still on those platforms despite the ban. Our question is, restricting social media for kids under 16 a good or bad idea? Who should decide how your child uses social media? Here are some highlights from the show. And before we get to your calls, let's dig into how this proposed legislation would work. Taylor Owen is the founding director of the Center for Media Technology and Democracy at McGill University, and he served on the Federal Advisory Panel for Online Harms, and he is in Oliver, British Columbia this afternoon. Hi.
13: Hi, nice to hear from you.
9: Yeah, nice to have you on the program. You've studied social media regulation for years. Mm-hmm. What convinced you that age-based restrictions were the right move?
13: Yeah, it's an interesting way of phrasing it. I'm not entirely sure I'm fully convinced. There, as you will hear through this hour, there's a lot of debate and complexity about whether this is the right path. But I think the key here to me is that the core of the government's approach is an idea that these digital products, whether they be social media platforms or chatbots as well, can be designed to be safer. And that the record of the last 10 to 15 years has been that the companies building these tools have not prioritized the safety of their products over the other incentives that drive how they're built. And what it's saying is that until such time as you show us your products are safe, by doing something called an age-appropriate design code, which are a number of features that these products will have to show that they are safe for kids, until such time as you show that those features are operational, we are going to remove your access to this market because there are these inherent dangers inside the products as they're currently designed. And that approach is very different than a permanent ban. A permanent ban says that these products can never be made safe. A temporary restriction or a moratorium says that we are going to use this restriction to force compliance in our broader regulatory approach.
9: And so let me rephrase the question then. Do you think that the approach that the federal government is proposing here is the right one?
13: I think the right place we want to end up is with the companies designing their products to be safer and using these kinds of codes to guide that safety. But up until now, they haven't done it. So other countries have these kinds of policies, these codes, and they issue fines if the companies don't do them, for example, and they haven't. So we clearly need a bigger stick. And I think it's fair to say that until such time as you prove your products are safe for kids, we're going to restrict access. We're going to reverse the onus. Until you show they're safe, we are going to take away your access. And I think that's a reasonable compromise in this really difficult situation the government's in, which is the public's demanding action. And the ideal approach, which is this regulatory approach, will take a couple of years to establish. So in the interim, I think it's fair to say we're going to remove access to this market.
9: Now, a survey in Australia found that 70% of kids are still on social media, despite a ban there that I think came into effect last December. Is Ottawa's approach, do you think, going to be more effective?
13: Well, it's certainly a bigger stick because we're offering the potential to get back into the market. Australia doesn't have that, right? So in Australia, it's just a restriction. So there's very little incentive for the companies to comply. And the penalties that they're issuing, the fines, clearly aren't big enough because the companies aren't doing that much to comply. So part of the reason that there's only 30% success rate here really so far is the companies are doing very little to comply. Some companies, for example, are allowing previous age disclosures to count, right? So the ones that weren't enforced at all, when anyone could put any age in, they're using those. So that's clearly not trying very hard. So the Canadian approach in some ways learns from that and says, well, look, we're going to restrict it entirely. And then we are going to give you this carrot of we will get access to this market back again, should you comply. And it might be that that works a little bit better. But look, there's a lot of challenges with implementing this, which is one of the reasons why there's been a lot of debate about whether this is the right approach or not.
14: Taylor Owen, founding director of the Center for Media Technology and Democracy at McGill University, also part of an expert panel advising the government and on online harms. And he is this afternoon in beautiful Oliver, British Columbia. Thank you very much, Taylor.
13: My pleasure. Anytime.
14: Let's talk to Lauren Semenik, who's in Winnipeg. Hi, Lauren.
15: Hi, Ian. Thanks for having me.
14: Yeah, thanks for calling. You're a grade three teacher. You have a 7-year-old and a 10-year-old, so you're a mother as well. How do you feel about the idea of restricting social media access to young people?
15: I'm very happy that it's starting, and I feel it's a long time coming, and I kind of wish this would have all started a few years ago.
14: So your kids are too young, I'm sure, to be using social media, right?
15: Oh, yes. Yeah. Definitely too young.
14: So as a teacher, also teaching kids, you know, young as well, so they're not on social media in grade three, but at the school, talking to other parents, what are people saying about the age at which their kids are starting to use social media and the concerns they have?
15: The parents and the other teachers I speak with, it's kind of a mixed bag. I'd say about half are not really allowing their kids to go on very much, and the other half are like, yeah, I do, it's fine, no big deal. And what I see in my students is some do have access to social media. Maybe it's from their family members, and it comes to school, and I can tell that they've been on it for a while or they're tired because they've been up late on their phones. And a lot of my students don't say that they go on anything like that. They just go on their iPad and play games, and they still play outside and have sports. So.
14: And so were you saying that there's some grade three kids who you think are on social media?
15: Yes, they're definitely using, like, going on with their parents or they're watching their older siblings. Mm-hmm. I don't know if they have their own accounts, but they're definitely exposed to it. And definitely at higher grades, like 4, 5, 6, and into middle school for sure.
14: What do you think of the idea that the federal government is proposing here, where if social media companies can prove that they can make their platform safer for kids, that then they don't have to have ban kids under the age of 16. How do you feel about that approach?
15: I don't feel that's really a realistic approach. The main concerns I have about supporting the ban is that, like your previous caller, Valentina, had said, it's the addictive nature to it and being on it so much and staying up late, not socializing. That's really my fear, and that's why I'm glad that I can I support this new bill coming in. I don't really see how other companies can make it safer, if that makes sense. I guess I'm coming at it from the addictive, your phone's always on, you're not looking around, you're not playing and talking to your friends. I'm not sure how they can really fix that part of the addictive nature.
14: Okay, Lauren, thank you very much for your call. And I have seen, believe me, this is not my area of expertise, but I have seen some people talk about things that social media platforms could do to at least make it less addictive. So not allowing infinite scrolling, to change the algorithms. I know, as somebody who spends too much time at my advanced age looking at Instagram videos, that it is very easy to just keep going video after video. And of course, the more you're watching a certain thing, the more you end up seeing hockey highlights being that certain thing. And so can't imagine what it's like to be 12 or 13 years old in the middle of it. Let's bring in our guest for the remainder of the program. Dr. Jamil Jivraj has seen firsthand how social media affects young people. He's a child and adolescent psychiatrist and an assistant clinical professor at the University of Calgary. And he's in Calgary this afternoon. Hi.
16: Hi, Ian. It's great to be here.
14: Yeah, it's great to have you on the program. Now, I know you are not suggesting for a moment that every interaction a kid has on social media is a bad one. And in fact, in some cases, it can be a really important and good one. But I do want to start by asking you, especially as a psychiatrist, the harmful interactions that you see kids having on social media.
16: You know, I think you described some of the harmful interactions in what you said just a minute ago, that even as an adult, we get pulled into that algorithm rabbit hole. And it's one thing if you're getting videos about hockey highlights. It's another thing if you're searching for eating disorder content, you pause on one video and the algorithm does the rest. You're getting that loop infinitely. Another really important one is the self-harm loop. You know, a 14-year-old just has to view one self-harm image to be served many more. The algorithm doesn't know she's struggling. It just knows that she watched it and keeps giving her that content. And then let's talk about sleep. We as adults struggle with our sleep so much, but what about a phone in a bedroom? Even if they don't touch that phone, just having the phone in a bedroom for an adolescent is associated with worse sleep. Nighttime use over 2 hours on a phone is linked with a fivefold increase in sleep deprivation. That's not a willpower problem. That's a design problem. And this is a time when our adolescents and youth really need that sleep.
14: I know you can answer this question without identifying patients. And I think it's really good to hear examples that are based in real life, though anonymous. So give me an example, if you could, of a patient, a young patient you've seen who has been dealing with the harms of access to social media.
16: Oh, it's endless. It's like a daily reality for us. But I think a lot of eating disorders start when people innocently are on social media and then are fed that content. And then the challenge with those algorithms is it affects how a youth sees themselves. It affects how a youth sees others and the relationship in the world around them. And so all of a sudden, this really simple wondering that they brought to social media really takes over every aspect of how they engage in the world. And it just accelerates the severity of illnesses because that's the content they're getting. And so, you know, I couldn't point to one patient in particular, mm-hmm. but it is so common to have patients describing how social media affects their self-esteem and how that then affects their safety.
14: And you must have given this a lot of thought, and not that you're an expert on legislation, but have you thought of what would you like to see done here? Do you think the federal approach is the right one? Is there something else that you would like to see done to help protect some of the people you see as patients?
16: Yeah, so I'll start by saying that this bill is an important step, but it's not the full picture here. And I think what we need to think about is that when we restrict access, what benefits that could give, but what are also the risks and what needs to be done after that. I think for me, the first piece is design accountability. The platforms themselves have to change. Like autoplay, for example, is such a damaging thing. The algorithmic amplification of harmful content, these pieces really

0: but I'll say there are areas where this legislation does fall short. One of them is around AI companion chatbots, and right now not having the age restriction in place. It's one thing for a youth to not be able to access social media. It's another thing if every day they're spending 3 hours talking to an AI companion chatbot about their emotional world, often not talking to another adult or another friend or a clinician about that very same content.
1: Australia became the first country to ban social media for kids under 16. That law took effect last December. So we wanted to hear from someone living there to see what effect it's having. Emma Mason has been advocating for social media bans since 2022 after her daughter, Tilly, died by suicide following online bullying. And Emma joins us now from Sydney, Australia. Hi.
2: Good evening your time and good morning mine.
1: Yes, very early in the morning too, so I believe me, I appreciate this. Let's start with the sensitive topic of your daughter, Tilly. She was 15 when she died. What was she experiencing online?
2: Look, Tilly's story is, it's pretty tragic, really. I mean, suicide is always tragic, but her experience of bullying began face-to-face in the schoolyard and then transferred as she engaged increasingly with the internet and with her online identity, and ultimately was very extensively bullied online. Comments like, why don't you go kill yourself? You should kill yourself. No one likes you. She was subject to a fake nude Snapchat that was sent on a bus. And now it wasn't her, but really that doesn't matter, because this image went out and it was spread to about 5 children on a bus and then 300 and then 3,000. And so for Tilly, this kind of online bullying just was exponential. She started to really develop quite a serious mental health issue and ultimately ended her life by suicide in February 22.
1: Yeah, I mean, I'm so sorry to hear that story. And it really is the illustration of all the things that can be bad about social media, including the exponential spread of fake images. Now, you've pushed for stronger social media laws in Australia. The ban in your country came into effect in December. How effective has it been?
2: Look, it's been, I'm going to say it's effective, and it's been a work in progress. So it's effective in the sense that we now have a law in Australia that says children under 16 should not be on social media. And for us, in our law, it means that the social media companies are responsible. So the onus in Australia is not on parents and children. Of course, there is that role to play, but the onus, according to law, is on the social media companies. So we say it's about social media companies not having access to our children. It's about stopping the monetization of children. Has it been effective? Well, there's been a massive conversation in our society about this issue, and it's really the forefront of what everyone is talking about, because we know 1 in 4 children are bullied online. 1 in 4. And wow, that is in a period of each month.
1: Yeah.
2: We also know that this law was going to scramble to try and get ahead of the technology, and it hasn't successfully done that at this stage. What it has done is made an environment in which we are working really hard to keep social media companies accountable. There are, in fact, over our summer break, which is in December, we had anecdotally children out on the streets on bicycles. They were just so much more visible than head down looking at screens. Parents tell me all the time how effective it is. And it's really effective for the 0 to 10 age, where parents say, we don't have to have the battle of when are you going to get access? When's it going to start? What are your friends doing? That battle has very much turned down.
1: Let's finish with this. What's your message for Canada?
2: Oh, Canada, look, you're already a most fabulous country. But remember, this isn't government control. It's government support. It's government responsibility to protect our children. That is the most important message I can leave you with. And I just wish you all the best as you manage this huge social heroin that is destroying our children.
1: I'm sorry, came out a tragedy, but you have been a tireless and eloquent advocate for restrictions on social media. So thank you very much for

0: for speaking to us as it comes up to 8 o'clock in the morning on Monday. Emma Mason in Sydney, Australia. Thank you so much.
1: Thank you.
0: That was a portion of Cross Country Checkup's segment about whether kids should be allowed on social media and who gets to decide. 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I'm Ian Hanna-Mansing. 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The next live edition of Checkup airs on CBC Radio and CBC News Network next Sunday.

0: It's 5:55, and this is your wake-up call from Information Morning in Fredericton. I'm Colleen Kitzkogan with Carrie Blanchard. Good morning, Carrie.
1: Good morning, Colleen.
0: We had quite a busy weekend, I think, both of us, you more than I did. The weather was strange. I say strange. You know, it was sunny, it was raining, it was sunny, it was raining, sometimes within the space of 5 minutes.
1: Yeah, we drove through a downpour. For sure. So they were around. Some thunder.
0: Yeah.
1: A little bit of everything.
0: We got a little bit of everything. You're right. What's our weather looking like for today?
1: Not too bad today. We have mainly cloudy skies this morning. There are some areas that are clear, though. And we're expecting a mix of sun and clouds throughout the day with chances for afternoon showers and highs today near 21 degrees. It will feel a little bit warmer with the humidex. Tina Simkin will be here at 7:13.
0: That was my coffee hitting the floor.
1: I hope the cover was on. Tina Simkin will be here at 7:13 with her detailed forecast for us.
0: Oh, it's just another manic Monday around here, isn't it?
1: You're wearing a white top, so you're bound to spill coffee.
0: Oh, my gosh. I've already spilled my smoothie in my backpack, so, and it had blueberries in it, so what more could go wrong?
1: Oh, well, it's a Monday and your last week before retirement.
0: That's right. It's my last Monday morning.
1: Mm-hmm.
0: Thanks, Carrie.
1: You're welcome.
0: Well, just to give you a taste of what's coming up on the show today, we're going to talk about efforts to teach Indigenous languages across the country from someone who's doing the teaching.
2: Like I always say, in the classroom, we're just giving you the tools. We're giving you the tools of how to use the language. But we have to teach in a way that students are using everyday real activity, real life situations to implement their language. So I use what you call reclaiming domains, and it gives the students small attainable goals, but valuable goals and valuable outcomes where the students are using real life situations and translating it into the language. So for instance, if they're cooking a meal, they're doing that in the language. If they're driving to the store to go grocery shopping, they're doing that in the language. But they're focusing on that one scenario. And then once they master that, they can do another one, you know? So it's giving them the ability to create small attainable goals so they're not overwhelmed and get discouraged.
0: That's Denise Kennedy. She's faculty with First Nations University in Regina, and she's going to be talking about teaching Indigenous languages. Let's go to Sarah Trainer now with a first look at the news headlines. Sarah.
3: Good morning. A New Brunswick high school has been sanctioned after an investigation into the recruitment of a player to its basketball team. Fredericton High School was forced to pay a $1,000 fine, and basketball coach Michael King was suspended for 15 games. People from First Nations across Atlantic Canada, Quebec, Ontario, and the U.S. attended a powwow in Fredericton on the weekend. Sunday was the last day of the three-day-long Sedansisk St. Mary's First Nation 26th Annual Powwow Celebration. The event attracted more than 100 dancers, a dozen drummer groups, vendors, and singers. And a new nonprofit in New Brunswick is providing equine therapy to survivors of gender-based violence. I'll have more on these and other stories coming up in the news.
0: Thank you, Sarah. And we have a great show planned for you on this Monday morning. I hope you'll stay with us. World Report's coming right up. And we have news this morning. The Guardian newspaper in the UK reporting that Keir Starmer has stepped down as Prime Minister and leader of the Labour Party. Not unexpected. Been a lot of stories about that being imminent over the weekend. And now The Guardian is reporting that it's happening live. Stay tuned. World Report coming right up.
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7: This is World Report. Good morning. I'm Marcia Young.
8: I will resign as leader of the Labour Party. I have spoken to His Majesty the King this morning to inform him of my decision.
0: Keir Starmer is resigning as UK's Prime Minister. He made the announcement outside 10 Downing Street last hour. His chief rival, Andy Burnham, won a crucial parliamentary by-election Friday. That clears the way for a direct leadership challenge. Starmer's polling numbers have tumbled. He could not recover from the vetting scandal around Peter Mandelson and the cost of living crisis. A new leader is expected to be in place by September. Starmer is the sixth British Prime Minister to step down in the past 7 years. Canada is securing a new eye in the sky for its northern frontier. Ottawa has signed a $2.5 billion agreement with Australia to purchase advanced radar technology. Procurement Secretary Stephen Fuhr signed the deal late Sunday in Canberra. He says the equipment will help Canada secure its Arctic borders.
9: This capability will significantly enhance Canada's Arctic domain awareness, detect and track air and maritime threats with much greater range, strengthen NORAD by providing earlier warning and improving continental defense, and reinforce Canada's Arctic sovereignty.
0: Over-the-horizon radar allows operators to track missiles and aircraft thousands of kilometers away. The system is seen as a crucial investment in monitoring threats over the far north. It is expected to be operational by 2029. Prime Minister Mark Carney announced a strategic partnership with Australia last year, shortly after taking office. The first round of talks in Switzerland aimed at ending the Iran-U.S. war have wrapped up. On an optimistic footing, negotiators from Qatar and Pakistan say they are encouraged with the progress. The two sides have agreed on a roadmap to end the conflict within 60 days, but it's not clear if it will contain the violence in Lebanon. Crystal Gomansing has more.
10: Israel is in favor of anything that gets rid of the existential threat to our country.
11: Fleur Hassan Nahum works in the foreign ministry and is a former deputy mayor of Jerusalem. She says Iran is the aggressor and is doubtful about long-lasting change. Israel is not a party to the peace talks, but the American administration has stated it expects Israel to accept any deal, which has resulted in one response.
10: We're defending our people. We have the right to. We're a sovereign country.
11: Fighting between Israel and Hezbollah loomed over the mediated talks by Pakistan and Qatar. U.S. Vice President J.D. Vance struck a friendly tone Sunday, but was explicit, saying change hinges on Iran no longer driving regional instability and abandoning nuclear weapons ambitions.
12: The United States is willing to fundamentally transform our relationship with that country.
11: Day one of talks resulted in technical plans on how to proceed and the creation of working groups, making it possible to deal with major issues like nuclear weapons, sanctions, and the future of the Strait of Hormuz within the tight 60-day time frame. Iran's Foreign Minister Abbas Araghchi outlined on social media his view of achievements: the waiving of oil exports, some frozen assets released, and the deconfliction cell for Lebanon. All of this, however, hinges on trust and the willingness to, as Vice President Vance put it, turn over a new leaf. Crystal Gomansing, CBC News, Jerusalem.
0: Protests are erupting in Colombia over Sunday's presidential election results. Supporters of the defeated leftist candidate clash with police on the streets of Cali. Initial results show a win for the Trump-backed conservative, but the margin of victory is just 1%. As Manuel Rueda reports from Bogota, it is a reflection of the deep divisions in the country.
13: Supporters of conservative candidate Abelardo de la Espriella drove through Bogota honking their horns and waving Colombian flags to celebrate the election result. Sandra Sambo moved from Colombia 2 years ago after her daughter survived a kidnapping attempt. She returned for the election. We need to recover our public spaces and our security. I hope that de la Espriella fulfills his promises, she said. The wealthy criminal lawyer ran for office for the first time in his life and gained popularity for promising a tough approach to crime that includes building mega prisons and canceling peace talks with Colombia's rebel groups. These proposals resonated with many voters in Colombia. De la Espriella also became famous for his combative rhetoric, but on Sunday he moderated his tone, saying he'll make Colombia great again and govern for everyone.
14: Porque en democracia no existe.
13: In democracies, there are no enemies, he says. Only people with the same rights who have different opinions. Left-wing candidate Iván Cepeda has not conceded defeat. He says the results of Sunday's count, which shows a 1% difference between both candidates, must be verified by judges. The revision could take up to a week to complete, but analysts say it's unlikely to change Sunday's result. Manuel Rueda for CBC News, Bogotá.
0: An out-of-control wildfire is burning just 3 kilometers south of Lytton, British Columbia. It's triggered evacuation orders and brought back painful memories for a community still trying to rebuild. Nearly 5 years ago, wildfire tore through the town. As Brady Strachan tells us, this new fire has residents once again feeling a deep sense of unease.
15: The out-of-control wildfire is chewing through steep canyon terrain just south of Lytton. BC Wildfire Service crews are attacking it from the ground and the air. Fanned by winds, the flames threaten hundreds of homes now under evacuation alerts or orders.
16: You know, it's going to continue with that hot and very dry in the outlook with our peak temperatures coming up a little bit later, early next week.
15: Fire Information Officer Paula Wallbauer says a specialized crew of nearly 50 firefighters is focused entirely on structure protection.
16: They'll have bladders hooking up to water and checking their sprinklers, setting them up. And checking and making sure in the event that they need them, that they're up and ready to go.
15: The fire is burning just 3 kilometers from Lytton, a community still recovering from a catastrophic blaze 5 years ago.
17: It's like we're starting all over again. Like
15: Dean Adams lost his home in 2021. With the 5-year anniversary of that fatal fire just over a week away, he says it's an uneasy sense of deja vu.
17: To go through it again. And the feeling is really weird. It's hard to say, hard to believe, but my neighbor over here, they're the ones that passed away.
15: This fire comes during a time of extreme drought across BC. Following a low snowpack and dry spring, officials warn of challenging months ahead as the province approaches peak wildfire season. Brady Strachan, CBC News, near Kamloops, BC.
0: Residents in central Alberta are being asked to conserve water. Sewer and stormwater systems reach capacity with heavy rainfall in and around Edmonton. And there are concerns more rain in the forecast could make conditions worse. Non-essential water use warnings have been issued in several nearby communities, including St. Albert and Beaumont. Environment Canada says more than 110 millimeters of rain has already fallen. A scorching air mass from the Sahara Desert has settled over much of Europe. Temperatures across the continent are in the mid-30s or higher. Heat warnings are in place in parts of Spain, France, and Germany. As Megan Williams reports, residents and tourists in Italy are struggling to find cool shelter.
18: In the blazing sun outside the Colosseum, women and men alike flap the thick air with foldable fans, desperate to create even the smallest of breezes. One tourist from Barcelona describes it as overwhelming.
19: Agobiados, mucho calor. El calor se pega a la piel.
18: Too hot. The heat sticks to your skin, he says. Here in Italy, red alerts have been issued to 8 cities, including Florence, Bologna, Milan, and Turin. Rome is one of Europe's greenest cities, but most of the parks are on the outskirts, with little shade in the historic center. The city has plans to plant 1 million new trees, create dozens of small urban forests, and has even begun giving out free trees in some of the hottest neighborhoods. But critics say the planting isn't happening fast enough. Last summer, Rome recorded more than 800 heat-related deaths. For now, some visitors are going underground, taking tours of the ancient quarries near the Colosseum, where temperatures stay around 18 degrees year-round. I'd sleep here if I could, said one woman. Megan Williams, CBC News, Rome.
0: And that is the latest national and international news from World Report. 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I'm Marcia Young.

Welcome to Information Morning from Fredericton. Glad to have you with us this morning. I'm Colleen Kitz-Gauguin. We're starting off this morning with some of the sounds from the powwow at Sedunskis First Nation on the weekend. And then we'll find out about a life jacket drive taking place in the community. Later in the hour, language as a cornerstone of culture. We'll hear about ongoing efforts to bolster Indigenous languages across Canada.

0: Here's Sarah Traynor with the CBC New Brunswick News highlights. Sarah.
1: Good morning. A New Brunswick high school has been sanctioned after an investigation into the recruitment of a player to its basketball team. Fredericton High School was forced to pay a $1,000 fine, and basketball coach Michael King was suspended for 15 games. The sanctions came after King hosted a recently transferred student who later qualified for the team. A professor at UNB says dynamic pricing could deter 11th hour shoppers. Trevor Hansen specializes in transportation. He's reacting to a request by Maritime Bus before the Energy and Utilities Board to charge higher prices for last-minute rides. And a seafood exporter says he's concerned by lower quality lobsters and high mortality rates over the last two fishing seasons. I'll have more on these and other stories coming up in the news.
0: Thank you, Sarah. Carrie Blanchard's here now with a look at the weather forecast today. Carrie, what are we going to see? I mean, it's overcast now. Is it going to stay that way?
2: It is. I think it'll become a mix of sun and clouds. Right now, though, yeah, we do have mainly cloudy skies. There are some areas in the province, though, that are just seeing blue skies right now. So a bit of both around the area. 13 degrees in the Fredericton area right now, 12 in Perth Andover, and it's 6 degrees in Edmundston, so a bit cooler there this morning. So should see a mix of sun and clouds throughout the day, chances for afternoon showers and light winds, and our highs 21 degrees, feeling closer to 26 though with the humidity.
0: Okay.
2: So a bit sticky out there today. Yeah. Tina Simkin will have the full forecast for us at 7:13.
0: Thanks, Carrie.
2: You're welcome.
0: 13 after 6. Willie O'Ree Place was full from people from all over the East Coast on the weekend for the St. Mary's powwow at Sedunskas First Nation. The celebration moved indoors, and that was because the weather was so tricky, but that didn't stop the festivities. The CBC's Rhythm Rati was there, and he spoke with dancer Aiden Simonson.
3: The men's traditional dance actually is not native to Eastern Atlantic Canada. It comes from out western tribes, and the warriors within the community, long, long time ago, they would go out during the day and then come back at night and dance around a fire and share their stories with their community. And that's what I am representing today.
4: Tell me a little bit about what you're wearing.
3: So this is a breastplate. Warriors would wear this in the battle, so that their chest is protected from arrows and small cannons. This is a feathered headpiece. It is handmade from real eagle feathers. This is a vest that was made over 20, 30 years ago, and it was gifted down from person to person, and then it landed on me. Those are my moccasins. Those are traditional native footwear. It comes out from out west, but we adopted our own style with it. And my bells, the bells are meant to send a prayer while dancing. So the sound of the bells sends prayers to others and sends messages. So my father was a grass dancer, and he retired about maybe 4 or 5 years ago. And when he retired, he came to my home powwow and gifted me his regalia, and then from there I kind of just started dancing.
4: How would you describe this feeling or this atmosphere to them?
3: It's extremely exhilarating. The pound of the drum in your heart makes your heart beat. That's what it's meant to signify. So you can just imagine the amount of energy resonating around the entire rink right now.
0: Oh, isn't that great? I saw some video on the weekend of the jingle dancers. It just spectacular. That's Aiden Simonson, a dancer at the St. Mary's powwow, held over the weekend at Willie O'Ree Place. It's put on every year by Sedunskas First Nation, and Aiden was speaking with the CBC's Rhythm Rati. 15 after 6 o'clock. Well, all hands are on deck for a community life jacket drive. The YMCA is partnering with the Fredericton Drowning Prevention Coalition and the Public Library to launch a life jacket lending program. They're looking for new or used life jackets. To get more details, we have Sarah Owen on the line. She is the director of the Fredericton Public Library. Good morning.
5: Good morning, Colleen. How are you?
0: I'm very well, thanks. What inspired you to get involved in this initiative?
5: Well, actually, it was the Fredericton Drowning Prevention Coalition and the Fredericton YMCA that reached out to me at the Fredericton Public Library over a year ago. And they had, I think, been dreaming up this idea for a while. And other libraries across Canada had already sort of started this initiative. So I think that they thought of us when they were thinking of this lending program.
0: And it seems unusual, a lending program for life jackets, especially at a library. You know, you're also a community hub. So just tell us a little bit about that, about how it works.
5: Of course, yeah. I think we get that a lot when people come in and see some of the different objects that we actually do have to lend out. So I think our thought process is how do we get something into the community's hands that maybe there's a barrier to access for them, and then at least they can come in and try the object, in this case the life jacket, to see if it's something that they want to invest in, or let's just say they only need it for a weekend. It's really helpful for them to be able to come in and just borrow it for the weekend and not have to make that investment up front.
0: Well, now how, like in terms of safety regulations, and, you know, I think about car seats, right?
5: Of course, used car seats,
0: there's a lifespan to those. So how is that being handled?
5: Yeah, that was actually one of our first questions in terms of like from the library perspective. So the wonderful thing is when the donation of the life jacket is made at the Fredericton YMCA, they do something called a float test, which is basically a test for the life jacket in their pools to make sure that they're still safe. And then on our end, we've had some direction on in terms of when we receive them back from patrons after they've been loaned out, to just sort of do a quick check on them to make sure that all the buckles and the zippers and there's no tears in the life jacket. And in those cases, if all those things are good to go, then they'll be great. And then at the end of the season, they collect them back and do another float test.
0: Okay, so the YMCA is collecting and testing them, and then they're being loaned out through the library?
5: Exactly. So once they're all float tested and dried off, they come to us, and we have a little processing process we do to make sure all of our stickers and barcodes are on them. And then you come to the Fredericton Public Library, and you can try them on to make sure that they fit properly, and then we can loan them out to you.
0: You have to have a library card to do this?
5: You do. So it's a little membership drive for us as well, right?
0: Nice.
5: Get people to sign up for library cards.
0: And where are you, like, I haven't been into the library since this started. Are they just in the lobby?
5: No, when you come into the library, that would be really nice though, because they're actually quite colorful, so they look really nice in our space. But we do have something we call our lendable objects room, and that's where we've stacked them all. So if you pop into the library and you are wondering where they might be, just check in with our circulation desk or anyone you see roaming around, and we can show you where they are.
0: How many have you got?
5: Oh my gosh, there's so many in there right now, actually, because I think that we're just getting the word out now. I think there might be 40 to 50 life jackets in there. There's quite a few.
0: Wow. And for all ages, all sizes, all ages?
5: Yes, that's the wonderful thing. As I was putting them away last week on our little racks that we have for them, infant right up to adult. So that's the great thing. The whole family can come in and get fitted for their life jackets.
0: Oh, that's fantastic.
5: Yeah.
0: And of course, it's a lending library, so there's no fee for this. You just need a library card, right? Wow.
5: That's the most important thing to remember. They're all free of charge. So I think with the Fredericton Drowning Prevention Coalition, they really wanted to sort of highlight the fact that about water safety and how important it is, especially if you're a newcomer to this country and maybe you're not as familiar with certain bodies of water, it's important to put that life jacket on.
0: And do you find that a lot of people are taking advantage of it? Is the word getting out?
5: Hopefully. Actually, I was going to check in this morning. I haven't been around this weekend, so I can't wait to see if some of the life jackets have been lent out. But we're really happy about this because then we can get the word out across the city.
0: And I also have to just go backtrack a bit, because you said you have them in the space where you keep your lendable objects. What does that mean?
5: So basically, if it's not a book, a DVD, magazine, or CD, we try to put it in this little room, and you'll find board games and some musical instruments. We have some helmets and some skateboards and things like that in that space.
0: No kidding.
5: Yeah.
0: I knew about the musical instruments, but I didn't realize about skateboards and helmets.
5: Yes. So we've had some numerous partnerships over the years with different folks. So that partnership came from the city of Fredericton at one point when the new skate park was established.
0: Well, you have all kinds of great things there, right along with those books.
5: Yeah.
0: And do you find that people do treat the library as a community hub, a place to not just get books, but come together, take out a skateboard, you know?
5: Oh, definitely. Yes, yes. It's actually wonderful to see folks come in and borrow some of our objects. And the other thing we have is the passes. So, you know, passes to King's Landing and things like that. So lots of folks come in and get their library card to use sort of the stuff, the other stuff, which is really fun to see and hear people talk about too. And it's fun to brag about too when we're out and about.
0: Oh, I bet. When you say passes to King's Landing, what do you mean?
5: That's like a pass you can check out and then you can go to King's Landing free of charge. So there's different partnerships with different organizations like that as well. So we always encourage folks to go to our Facebook pages or our websites to see all that information.
0: Oh, well, that is a great tip. And the timing's excellent. No school this week, beginning of summer. I'm sure there are people that are going to want to take advantage of all the wonderful things you have at the Fredericton Public Library. Thank you so much, Sarah, for coming on. And if anybody, before I let you go, if anybody wants to donate a used or a new life jacket, what should they do?
5: They should bring that to the Fredericton YMCA so they can make sure it's all safe and good to go. But that would be very much appreciated.
0: Okay. Thanks so much. You have a great Monday.
5: Thanks, you too.
0: Bye-bye.
5: Bye.
0: That's Sarah Owen. She is the director of the Fredericton Public Library. Just time for a little music before sports. This is our last week before the summer show begins, and it's also my last week on the program. Jean Armstrong will be back in September. So we're playing songs in the first half hour that I love. Here's one from Rose Cousins.

0: That is Rose Cousins, The Benefits of Being Alone, 25 After, Time for Sports with John Hancock. Good morning, John.
1: Hello there.
0: You're starting with hockey and a big trade involving the Ottawa Senators and the Florida Panthers.
1: Yeah, Ottawa sent their captain Brady Tkachuk to Florida. Florida sending four draft picks to Ottawa. The picks include Florida's ninth overall pick this year. Now, this was Brady Tkachuk back in April saying there was nothing to the rumors about him wanting out of Ottawa and having a deal made.
2: I feel like I've answered this hundreds of times that none of that I've never shown. I've never said none of those things ever came out of my mouth. And quite honestly, it's just getting frustrating. It's becoming a distraction. And because I have been fully committed to this team, to the city, and it's just becoming a distraction, frustrating to deal with.
1: We don't have any updated clips from anybody because the deal happened last night, but I'm sure Brady's happy to be joining his brother, older brother Matthew, on the Florida
0: Panthers.
1: Oh,
0: absolutely, yes.
1: Right? After 8 years in Ottawa, changing of the guard there, it'll be interesting when we get some more comments on this deal.
0: Right. Wow. Incredible. So let's move on to the World Cup, of course. More surprises there?
1: Yeah, Egypt's players danced on the field while their red-clad fans celebrated in the stands. The Pharaohs finally got their first World Cup win. Mohamed Salah scored the go-ahead goal, his 68th in international play. Egypt went on to beat New Zealand 3-1 Sunday night in front of a sellout crowd over 52,000 at BC Place Stadium. Egypt's Mo Salah.
3: I've been in national team for 14 years, so I always give my best for the national team and try to give my experience to the younger player. And I told them already in a huddle, I told them, guys, look, we can write the history today. I think it will remember for years to come. The only thing I would say, we just give it our best and to be hopefully win next game and we'll be the first in a group. We just enjoy the football and we'll give it all for our people.
1: And the magic continued for tiny Cape Verde after holding tournament favorite Spain to a scoreless draw last week. They did it again, coming from behind to tie Uruguay 2-2. Uruguay, a two-time World Cup champion. The tying goal coming from Helio Varela. So a couple of surprises there. Spain shut out Saudi Arabia 4-0. Belgium and Iran played to a scoreless draw. And Japan shut out Tunisia 4-0. Four more matches coming up today. And don't forget Canada-Switzerland. How are we going to forget that? Wednesday.
0: No, you can't forget that,
1: Wednesday,
0: John.
1: Wednesday afternoon in Vancouver. You can imagine the bedlam there.
0: Oh, boy. Can't wait. So how about, are we ready to go to golf?
1: Yeah, you know, on the verge of the greatest collapse in U.S. Open golf history, American Wyndham Clark held his nerve against a charge by Sam Burns and also a gallery that never gave Wyndham much love in this tournament until he won his second Open in 4 years. He had a six-shot lead going into that final round and nearly gave it all away. But his two putts from just outside 50 feet for par gave Clark a 3-over 73 and a one-shot victory over Burns. Corey Connors topped Canadian 9 strokes back. And Miyu Yamashita of Japan beat Lottie Wode in a playoff to win the LPGA Classic. Canadian Track and Field Championships wrapped up in Ottawa Sunday. Audrey Leduc of Gatineau won her third straight national title in the women's 200. And Aaron Brown of Toronto won the men's, his sixth title. And in the 1,500 meters, Foster Malik of Kitchener beat Edmonton's Marco Arop in the 1,500 meters. It was a close race, apparently. Canada's women's volleyball team ended Volleyball Nations League Week 2 with a 5-sets win over Poland. And the Jays were rained out in Chicago. They'll make that game up in August 6th in Chicago. Jays open a 10-game homestand tonight against Houston. And in New Brunswick senior baseball, Fredericton Royals beat the Moncton Mets on Sunday 3-2. There you go, Colleen.
0: Thank you so much. Talk to you tomorrow, John.
1: You bet.
0: That's John Hancock at the Sports Desk, and it's time now for news.

0: Good morning. I'm Sarah Trainer, and this is the CBC New Brunswick News. It's 6:30. A New Brunswick school has been sanctioned for the recruitment of a player to its basketball team. Fredericton High School was forced to pay a $1,000 fine, and basketball coach Michael King was suspended for 15 games. School Sport New Brunswick imposed the sanctions after finding out King hosted a recently transferred student who later qualified for the team. Seamus Bourdon is president of School Sport Canada. He had no role in the disciplinary process, but says rules prohibiting player recruitment are generally aimed at maintaining fairness in school sports.
1: So when students transfer schools, or if they're recruited to participate on a specific athletic program, they are actually displacing students that are legitimately at that school that may otherwise lose a spot on a team or a program. So the recruitment of students and students that are transferring, you know, it does have an impact on the students that are currently enrolled at that school and whether they have an opportunity to participate.
0: School Sport New Brunswick President Rodney Buggy, in an email, says its rules are intended to provide fair, equitable opportunities for all students. An Anglophone School District West spokesperson says going forward, it expects all staff and volunteers to understand SSNB's rules and regulations. A New Brunswick woman is offering equine therapy at her farm to victims of gender-based and sexual violence. Raya Pizzi says the inspiration for her new nonprofit came from her own experience. As a victim of sexual assault, Pizzi says being around horses helped her with healing.
2: I didn't know who I was and didn't know what I was feeling or if I felt anything, really. Being around horses, they have a way of, like, making you feel seen and making you feel it's okay the way you are. It was about trust. Like I could trust somebody else, not just myself. Like I was able to trust another being that they're not gonna harm me.
0: Waterford Equine Assisted Healing opened earlier this spring just outside Sussex. It offers sessions with clinicians and is free for people who aren't able to pay. Andre Ann Marks from Sexual Violence New Brunswick says it's important for survivors to have different options to choose from when seeking support. The Sedansisk St. Mary's First Nation's 26th annual powwow celebration attracted a big crowd to Fredericton over the weekend. The CBC's Rhythm Rati has the story.
3: Over 100 dancers, a dozen group of drummers, vendors serving delicious food, and singers pulling off tunes that give you chills. Sedansisk St. Mary's First Nation Chief Alan Polches takes pride in his community's way of celebrating culture.
4: Powwow is a very significant part of who we are. It's an identity. It's our language. It's our songs. It's our story. It's our dance. It's our regalia. It's our feasting. But more importantly, it's coming together and showing our love, Kazalama.
3: Polches says Sedansisk is the first community to kick off the annual powwow celebration trail in New Brunswick. The three-day event attracted attendees from various First Nation communities of Atlantic Canada, Ontario, Quebec, and the United States. Aidan Simonson from Eel River Bar, the northernmost First Nation in New Brunswick, traveled to showcase his warrior dance.
5: My father was a brass dancer, and he retired about maybe 4 or 5 years ago. And when he retired, he came to my home powwow and gifted me his regalia, and then from there I kind of just started dancing.
3: Simonson has attended over 30 powwows in the Atlantic region. He says listening to the pound of the drum makes his heart beat. Rhythm Rati, CBC News, Fredericton.
0: A seafood exporter says he is concerned by lower quality lobsters and high mortality rates over the last two fishing seasons. Tangier Lobster's Stuart Lamont says harvests from November to February from areas off Nova Scotia's southwest coast were below expectations. Lamont says the shell quality and protein levels were lower than normal. The Federal Department of Fisheries and Oceans says shifting water temperatures and disrupted molting cycles are to blame. DFO says the Gulf of Maine off Nova Scotia has been cooler on average in recent years. And PEI's political parties are creating rules around artificial intelligence because right now, none of the parties have AI policies. Experts say that has to change, and quickly. Cody McKay explains.
6: On PEI, the PCs, Liberals, and Greens do not have a policy on how to use artificial intelligence, at least not yet. Experts like York University professor Natasha Tusikoff say they should.
7: There's a number of problems with this that it might seem like it's a quick, easy, effective solution. But with this problem of so-called AI hallucinations, are you really willing to stake your political career on it?
6: The PC party here says it expects politicians and staff to use AI tools responsibly and appropriately. The Liberals say AI has been used in a limited way for spelling, grammar, and minor edits. And the Greens say they have an agreement to not use AI. University of Ottawa professor Elizabeth Dubois says politicians need to be upfront.
8: People like to connect with their political leaders and feel like their leaders are authentic and true and trustworthy. So I think there's a real strategic risk for political parties starting to use these tools too much to generate content.
6: PEI's three parties in the legislature say they will create AI policies before the next election. How politicians or candidates use AI in the meantime is up to them. Cody McKay, CBC News, Charlottetown.
0: And that's the CBC News for New Brunswick.
9: Thank you, Sarah. Carrie Blanchard's here now with our Monday morning weather forecast. Carrie.
10: Thanks, Colleen. We have mainly cloudy skies this morning. There are some areas of clearing, though. 13 degrees in the Fredericton area right now. 12 in Perth Andover, and it's 8 degrees now in Edmundston. We are expecting a mix of sun and clouds throughout the day with chances for afternoon showers, light winds, and highs near 21 degrees, feeling closer to 26 with humidity. Cloudy with chances for showers overnight with overnight lows near 13 degrees. And for Tuesday, rain with highs in the upper teens. Tina Simkin will be here in about half an hour with her detailed forecast.
9: Thank you, Carrie.
10: You're welcome.
9: 23 minutes now before 7 o'clock. Here's Megan Reed with the Business Digest.
11: Good morning. There was a time not so long ago when Las Vegas was considered budget-friendly. Think cheap hotel rooms and all-you-can-eat buffets for days. Not anymore. Sin City has moved on to become a destination with big-ticket events and big price tags to match. Here to explain why is Greg Klassen. He's a tourism industry strategist based in Vancouver. Good morning, Greg.
12: Hey, good morning, Megan. How are you today?
11: I'm great. Thank you. So, Greg, why is Vegas so expensive?
12: Yeah, I think it's a concerted shift in strategy. I mean, first and foremost, I think what's most important is that Vegas is a tourism town. Vegas is a convention town. They have government policies that are favorable to tourism. So they can make choices in their government policies, in their legislation, in how they run their city to fully support the business of tourism. And I think that's number one. Of course, they've got significant air access. They spend so much time wooing airlines to fly into Vegas, which brings, you know, a large number of people. And again, the bigger airlines bringing the higher yield perspective prospects. They've got the convention side of the business. They've really spent a lot of time making sure that they become that convention capital, which is a much higher rate, higher yield spending particular customer. And I think most importantly, they've shifted their focus on events. They've really invented this residency style of entertainment. You've got, you know, U2 at the Sphere. You've had famously Celine Dion, who has spent many, many years there. And those tickets are very high priced. So they've combination of all of these things that they put together, concerted strategy to woo higher yield visitors, and it's working.
11: Does that explain the $26 bottle of water that went viral last year?
12: I don't know how I can explain a $26 bottle of water other than to say it's not just Vegas. There are other destinations. There are parts of the Caribbean. There are parts of the Southern Mediterranean. There are parts of places around the world that are pulling it off and getting away with that kind of pricing. You know, it is a bit egregious to suggest that a $26 bottle of water, but people are actually paying for it.
11: I just think that's nutty.
12: Me too.
11: According to Las Vegas Convention Center stats, the number of overall visitors actually fell last year, but the city is making more money. Can you explain the math here?
12: It's kind of what many destinations that are really pushing for, and that is, you know, you're hearing a lot about over-tourism that's happening around the world, and there's a lot of push right now for a better, what they might call a better quality of visitors, those who are going to spend more money, but perhaps fewer of them, so that we can get our full revenue, but not crowd the streets, not crowd the hotels, not crowd the iconic places that people want to visit. So if you can drive or get more revenue from those visitors, you're, you know, contributing to your own tourism economy without sort of overwhelming them with too many humans. And so I think that is part and parcel of what Vegas is looking at, saying, what is it that wealthier people want out of a tourism experience? And let's start pulling those pieces together and start offering those so that we can command higher prices and perhaps even have fewer people.
11: Any places in Canada that offer a similar vibe?
12: Well, you know, if you're looking for the casino vibe, of course, there's so much more that is happening across Canada. There's a lot of deregulation of that industry, so you can have those kinds of experiences. If you're looking for the entertainment vibe, there are, you know, you don't have to look too far to go to places like Toronto and Montreal, which have a number of their own sort of major festivals and events themselves. We've got one going on right now in Vancouver, of course, with the World Cup. And so there are lots of reasons to be entertained, lots of places for entertainment purposes in Canada that may come at a lower price tag, although I would be reticent to look at the hotel prices this week in Vancouver or Toronto, given that the World Cup is happening. I suspect you're seeing Vegas-type prices there as well.
11: 100%. But go Canada. Greg, thanks so much for your time today. I really appreciate it.
12: You're very welcome, Megan. Have a great day.
11: Greg Klassen is a tourism industry strategist. For CBC Radio, I'm Megan Reed.
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13: Hi, my name is Alan Trombley from Tobik First Nation. You are listening to Information Morning on the banks of the mighty Wolastoq. Quay? Is Alan Trombley, Nujayo Degutkuk, Klitwistamania Information Morning, Zenoja Wolastoq.
9: Well, the 30th National Indigenous Peoples Day was marked yesterday. The month of June is National Indigenous History Month in Canada. It's a time to celebrate the traditions, culture, and contributions of First Nations, Inuit, and Métis people. One of the ways people are connecting to those roots and to each other is by speaking and learning Indigenous languages. Denise Kennedy is an expert in Indigenous language revitalization and reclamation at First Nations University in Regina. Good morning.
14: Good morning.
9: Can you tell me about your language and how you came to teach it?
14: So my language is Anishinaabemowin. Some people on the prairies call it Nakawewin, and some people still use the term Soto. So I grew up with the language. My parents spoke the language. My family spoke the language. I heard it, and you know, since I was born. So I was very fortunate to have that. And I think that's what motivated me, and being able to share that with people that weren't fortunate enough to grow up with the language and with the culture and the worldview. So I feel like it's my responsibility to be able to share that with people that want to experience language.
9: You know, what is it that you lose or that you don't have when you can't speak your own language?
14: Well, what I've heard from people, you know, it's a sense of belonging. It's a sense of identity of who you are as an Anishinaabe person, as an Indigenous person. That's where our roots are grounded, in our culture, our language, our ancestors, you know. And when we don't have that, then a sense of lost feeling is there, you know, and so, and it also, when you do have it, it brings, it builds confidence and self-identity, and you're more grounded, right?
9: So. Mm. So when it comes to teaching language, what in your experience is the most effective way to do that so that students retain it and then can use it?
14: So, like I always say, in the classroom, we're just giving you the tools. We're giving you the tools of how to use the language. But we have to teach in a way that students are using everyday, real activity, real life situations to implement their language. So I use what you call reclaiming domains, and it gives the students small attainable goals, but valuable goals and valuable outcomes where the students are using real life situations and translating it into the language. So for instance, if they're cooking a meal, they're doing that in the language. If they're driving to the store to go grocery shopping, they're doing that in the language, but they're focusing on that one scenario. And then once they master that, they can do another one, you know? So it's giving them the ability to create small attainable goals so they're not overwhelmed and get discouraged.
9: And real life examples.
14: Yes, and real life examples. That's the important thing.
9: Are there challenges, or I'm sure there are. So what are, I guess, mm-hmm. the main challenges to teaching and learning an Indigenous language?
14: It's our elders, right? And we're losing our elders. And I always say they're our true professionals when it comes to our languages, our worldviews, our teachings. And once they leave, they take everything with them. So really trying to retain their teachings and their language and connect them to our learners. So that's one of the main challenges, is building that connection and that relationship between elders and the students and getting those mentors to the students. But the other challenge, on the other hand, is the inconsistent funding. You know, we see initiatives all through the country, like in Mohawk country with their new facility where they have children and adults working and learning together. You know, that is great. I wish everybody across the country could have that. So
9: yeah, we're seeing some of those efforts come to fruition here in New Brunswick as well, and in certain parts mm-hmm. of the province. But you mentioned, you know, losing the elders, and so you don't have mm-hmm. other speakers in that case who can help teach and help teach the people who are trying to learn and who are trying to learn how to live within their language. Are there any other resources you can call upon, or is that also an issue?
14: Well, that's what we're doing at our institutions, is we're trying to create more speakers. They might not be first language teachers or learners, but you know what? That's what we're going to work with, and we're going to really encourage that we get more language speakers and language teachers, even if they're second language, you know? So it's still inspiring. It's still hopeful.
9: What have you seen in terms of, you know, people who have learned, or the light bulb has gone on when they can finally understand and speak the language? What have you seen happen to people like that?
14: I've seen students recently, like they're so inspired that they want to take their language back into their community, and they're young adults, you know, and that gives me hope that we can really encourage somebody to want to do this. And, you know, I wish there was more, but, you know, one or two, I'll take it, you know, so...
9: Well, yes. And what about technology? Is there a role for technology to play in this case?
14: Definitely. And, you know, I always tell the students and language learners, myself, you know, we use tools. We'll use anything, you know, because everybody learns differently in these days, and not everybody can be immersed in the language. So we're always encouraging to use different resources. And sometimes technology is the way to go, you know, and people are more prone to learn that way.

0: my objectives when I'm teaching students is that they learn how to pray in the language so they can have that connection with our Creator and our ancestors. You know, it's very important to our lodge keepers, our elders, that we're able to speak and pray in our language. So that's one of my objectives, is to teach my students, young and old, to be able to pray. Mm-hmm. At least that, right?
1: That's so powerful. Just before I let you go, you mentioned a lack of funding for these initiatives. Is there anything more that could be done to support Indigenous languages across the country?
0: Make it important. We're always saying how important our languages are. We need to make it important and actually walk our talk, you know, and don't just say it, actually do it, support it, help it, you know, inspire it.
1: Well, I thank you so much for your time. I've really enjoyed our conversation.
0: Thank you so much.
1: You take care. Bye-bye.
0: Bye.
1: Denise Kennedy is with First Nations University in Regina. She's a teacher and expert in Indigenous language revitalization and reclamation. And this week, we're going to be running segments with linguist Roger Paul on the Willistigray language, and that's starting tomorrow. Time for a little music now. It's about 9 minutes before the hour. The Hello Crows are doing a concert fundraiser in September, on September 30th, in fact, at the Playhouse. Tickets went on sale on the weekend.

That's the Hello Crows and Come Back to Me. The band is doing a show at the Playhouse on September 30th. Tickets are now on sale. They're also playing at the Larley Creek Hullabaloo on August the 8th. Just a reminder that this morning we'll be doing our public service interviews after the program, and this will be our last week to do those until September. If you're a nonprofit and you

0: You have a community event to tell us about, something that's happening this week. We'll be here to take your calls beginning at 8:37. And here are the numbers, 506-451-4032, 451-4032. Or if you're long distance, you can call toll-free 1-800-590-8181. I'll record a short interview with you and we'll play it on the program this week. Again, those are our public service interviews and we do those from 8:37 until 9 this morning. Well, this week marks the end of my time on the show. It's been a great 14 months. I'm grateful, very grateful to have been asked to do this as I come to the end of things here at the CBC.
1: And it's starting to get emotional.
0: You and I both had a moment this morning when you did the weather. I just thought, okay, I guess this is kind of the end of things.
1: Yeah, well, I'm just going to take over here for a minute. We've had several notes come in from listeners in the last few weeks wishing you well, Colleen. We wanted to share some of them, but thought it might be a bit awkward to ask you to read them, so I'll be doing that throughout the week.
0: I've been talking so much about retirement, I know. It's no secret that I'm retiring at the end of the week.
1: Mm-hmm. Of course, yep. So here's some of the notes that we got just over the past couple of weeks. Gordon J. says, it has been wonderful having you fill in for Jean Armstrong while she's been away on maternity leave. No matter the topic, I listened to your morning interviews because you always treated your guests with respect without dismissiveness. The gray, dull, wet mornings were made brighter with your great laugh. Although you will be missed, I wish you a long, healthy, and enjoyable retirement.
0: Oh, thank you so much, Gordon. That's lovely. I'm glad you don't mind the laugh. I'm sure some people find it annoying.
1: I love your laugh. Wendy Rogers and Ron Harris sent this note. My husband and I have so enjoyed your reporting, your interviewing, your hosting, and your calming voice over many years. We will miss hearing you. I hope you enjoy a long and relaxing retirement. No more early mornings unless you want them. No more meetings unless you choose them as part of volunteer work.
0: Oh, very nice.
1: So nice.
0: Thanks. Thank you very much, Wendy and Ron. I may pop back up at the CBC at some point. You never know. Mm-hmm. But the early mornings, I hope, are done.
1: And here's a call that came in.
2: Hi, Colleen. My name is Wendy Hood. I just wanted to call and let you know how much I've enjoyed you being an announcer. I remember back to the days during COVID when everything was shut down, but you were on the radio. And I really enjoyed that so much. Anyway, I've enjoyed listening to you this past year, and I just want to thank you. You're a great announcer, and I really have enjoyed your programs. I want to wish you the very best in your retirement.
1: Well, there.
0: Another Wendy. Thank you very much, Wendy Hood. I really appreciate that. I'm very touched. I'm very touched. I'm glad that I could be there for Wendy and for everyone else during COVID and all those difficult times. It's one of those nice things about doing a job like this. You get to be here in good times and bad. And no matter what's happening, it's always an honor.
1: That's right. I really do know how much you truly, truly appreciate those messages from people. So the word is out. Your last day is Friday. So if anybody would like to wish Colleen well, please do. And I'll gladly read some of those throughout the week. And our email address, info@fredericton@cbc.ca.
0: Well, thank you. It's going to be a week. Well, so that it's not all just about me, I want to send this out. Wanda Gadd sent us a note. Good morning. Hopefully you can squeeze my birthday wishes in this morning. It's my mom's 100th birthday. She's being celebrated at York Manor, where she now resides, by her 9 children. And that's from her daughter, Wanda Gadd. Thanks, Wanda, and happy 100th birthday to your mom. World Report is next.
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6: This is World Report. Good morning. I'm Marcia Young. Keir Starmer has resigned as Prime Minister of the United Kingdom. This comes just 2 years after leading the Labour Party to a landslide election win. Starmer succumbed to a coordinated push from his own MPs to step aside. His departure sets the stage for Britain to welcome its seventh Prime Minister in just under 10 years. Anna Cunningham reports from London.
7: Walking up this street 2 years ago was the proudest moment of my life.
8: After a weekend of speculation, British Prime Minister Keir Starmer, the man who took the Labour Party to a landslide victory in July 2024, announced his decision.
7: I will resign as leader of the Labour Party. I have spoken to His Majesty the King this morning to inform him of my decision.
8: In the wake of bruising nationwide local election results last month, Starmer rapidly lost the confidence of his cabinet ministers and governing MPs. He said he will leave office after a new Labour leader who will become Prime Minister is selected.
7: I will remain in post as Prime Minister until the contest is complete.
8: Despite efforts to move Britain closer to Europe, renewing ties with Canada and his support for Ukraine, the British Prime Minister's downfall is marked by a failure of domestic politics. There has been a series of policy U-turns. Questions, too, about his judgment, in particular his appointing a close friend of Jeffrey Epstein, Peter Mandelson, as UK ambassador to the US. The governing Labour Party is fully aware that it faces opposition in the form of growing support for the populist, hard right-leaning Reform Party. It believes it can only retain power with a change in leadership.
7: I shall spend more time on the most important job, being the best husband I can to my fantastic wife, Vic, who has been a rock by my side through good times and bad.
8: Starmer is now the shortest-serving Labour Prime Minister in history. Anna Cunningham, CBC News, London.
0: Canada is securing a new eye in the sky for its northern frontier. Ottawa has signed a $2.5 billion agreement with Australia to purchase advanced radar technology. Procurement Secretary Stephen Furr signed the deal late Sunday in Canberra. He says the equipment will help Canada secure its Arctic borders.
9: This capability will significantly enhance Canada's Arctic domain awareness, detect and track air and maritime threats with much greater range, strengthen NORAD by providing earlier warning and improving continental defense, and reinforce Canada's Arctic sovereignty.
0: Over-the-horizon radar allows operators to track missiles and aircraft thousands of kilometers away. The system is seen as a crucial investment in monitoring threats over the far north. It is expected to be operational by 2029. Prime Minister Mark Carney announced a strategic partnership with Australia last year, shortly after taking office. A candidate endorsed by Donald Trump has won Colombia's presidential election. Abelardo de la Espreya greets his supporters after initial results are released. They still need to be verified, but they point to a razor-thin win over the leftist candidate. De la Espreya is a right-wing political outsider. This is the first time he is running for any public office. He campaigned on getting tough on crime, building mega prisons, and ending peace talks with Colombia's rebel groups. De la Espreya also holds U.S. citizenship and is a Trump supporter. The first round of talks in Switzerland aimed at ending the Iran-U.S. war have wrapped up on an optimistic footing. Negotiators from Qatar and Pakistan say they are encouraged by the progress. The two sides have agreed on a roadmap to end the conflict within 60 days, but it's not clear if it will contain the violence in Lebanon. Crystal Gomansing has more.
10: Israel is in favor of anything that gets rid of the existential threat to our country.
11: Fleur Hassan Nahum works in the foreign ministry and is a former deputy mayor of Jerusalem. She says Iran is the aggressor and is doubtful about long-lasting change. Israel is not a party to the peace talks, but the American administration has stated it expects Israel to accept any deal which has resulted in one response.
10: We're defending our people. We have the right to. We're a sovereign country.
11: Fighting between Israel and Hezbollah loomed over the mediated talks by Pakistan and Qatar. U.S. Vice President J.D. Vance struck a friendly tone Sunday, but was explicit, saying change hinges on Iran no longer driving regional instability and abandoning nuclear weapons ambitions.
12: The United States is willing to fundamentally transform our relationship with that country.
11: Day one of talks resulted in technical plans on how to proceed and the creation of working groups, making it possible to deal with major issues like nuclear weapons, sanctions, and the future of the Strait of Hormuz within the tight 60-day time frame. Iran's Foreign Minister Abbas Araghchi outlined on social media his view of achievements, the waiving of oil exports, some frozen assets released, and the deconfliction cell for Lebanon. All of this, however, hinges on trust and the willingness to, as Vice President Vance put it, turn over a new leaf. Crystal Gamansing, CBC News, Jerusalem.
6: Three students are dead in a school shooting in the central Philippines. Seven other students were hurt. Police say two fellow students, aged 14 and 15, have been arrested in connection with the shooting. It happened at a high school mid-morning, local time in Tacloban City. Regional police say most of the dead and wounded are female students. Police are investigating. School shootings are rare in the Philippines. A weekend downpour has triggered municipal emergency alerts across central Alberta. Some cities are ordering residents to reduce water use. The wastewater systems are overflowing from rain. As Stephanie Cram reports, forecasters are raising concerns about flooding.
13: This morning we had 56 plus now 19, so that's what, 75 millimeters so far. Holy macaronis, man, that's a lot of water.
14: That's Christina DeGagne of Nature's Acres in Westlock, Alberta, just north of Edmonton. The town issued an advisory asking residents to reduce water use because the wastewater system had reached capacity. Over the weekend, a deluge of rain hit Edmonton and surrounding areas, including Beaumont, a city to the south.
15: This morning, we started receiving reports of some homes having backups into their basements. We also have storm ponds that are well past their capacity.
14: That's Mike Berezowski, director of communications for Beaumont. The city issued an emergency alert asking people to significantly reduce their water use.
15: If you have laundry or dishes that need to be done, please hold off for the next little while. Take a short shower.
14: To the north, the city of St. Albert also issued an emergency alert.
16: It's looking more and more likely that Edmonton could set a June monthly all-time record.
14: That's weather specialist Kyle Britton. He says Edmonton alone has seen up to 150% more rain in the month of June. The worry now is the risk of flooding.
16: The area of greatest concern right now is the area that's already wet. They aren't going to have much capacity to absorb water.
14: He says central Alberta could see more rain in the coming days, meaning the area is on its way to setting records. Stephanie Cram, CBC News, Edmonton.
6: We are watching inflation numbers. Statistics Canada will release the latest report this morning. The war in Iran and the related energy crisis are pushing up energy prices. As Peter Armstrong reports, the concern is that those price pressures will spread.
17: Anyone who's visited a gas station recently knows two things. One, prices are down from the peak, and two, they're still way above where they were before the beginning of the U.S. and Israeli war with Iran. So far, the surge in inflation has been largely contained to the energy sector.
18: But the pain at the pump is really just the beginning.
17: That's Jim Stanford, economist and director of the Center for Future Work. He says the concern is that the cost of higher energy eventually seeps into the cost of producing everything else.
18: And then those producers start to pass on their higher costs in the form of price increases, you know, for everything from transportation to groceries to manufacturing to construction.
17: That kind of broad-based inflation is much harder to rein in. The kind of thing Bank of Canada Governor Tiff Macklem warned about earlier this month.
19: If energy prices stay high, we will not let their effects become broad-based, persistent inflation.
17: So watch today's numbers, not just for the headline rate, but for evidence that inflation is starting to spill over into other, harder to contain sectors. Peter Armstrong, CBC News, Toronto.
6: And that is the latest national and international news from World Report. For more on our top story, British Prime Minister Keir Starmer resigns. We'll have that on our main page at cbcnews.ca. I'm Marcia Young.

You're listening to Information Morning from Fredericton. It's nice to have you with us. I'm Colleen Kitzgauguin. Coming up, a New Brunswick school has been sanctioned over a recruitment issue. The CBC's Aidan Cox will bring us that story. Then later in the hour, a new survey shows a lot of people are feeling some degree of financial anxiety, but credit counselors say most people don't reach out for help. We'll hear more on that.

0: Sarah Traynor has the CBC New Brunswick News highlights. Sarah.
1: Good morning. A New Brunswick woman is offering equine therapy at her farm for victims of gender-based and sexual violence. Raya Pizzi says the inspiration for her new nonprofit came out of healing from her own trauma. The Sedansisk St. Mary's First Nations 26th annual powwow celebration attracted a big crowd to Fredericton over the weekend. And an engineering professor at UNB says dynamic pricing could deter 11th hour shoppers. Trevor Hansen specializes in transportation. He's reacting to a request by Maritime Bus before the Energy and Utilities Board to charge higher prices for last minute rides. I'll have more on these and other stories coming up in the news.
0: Thank you, Sarah. And now here's Tina Simkin with today's weather forecast. Good morning, Tina.
2: Good morning. Did you have a good weekend?
0: I did. And this morning, the clouds here at the top of Regent Street in Fredericton have cleared off. We've got lovely blue skies.
2: It's really nice, isn't it? And we've had lots of sunshine across northern New Brunswick as well. However, the clouds are starting to fill in, just say from Perth Andover through Grand Falls into Edmundston and up towards Campbellton. And we do have some scattered showers showing up on the radar just to the north of Edmundston. And there's also some showers near and along the Fundy coast. So we're kind of sandwiched between clouds, say for central New Brunswick with some sunshine. And we have clouds on either side to the north and to the south. And I do think as we go through the morning, we'll see a more of a mix of sun and clouds. Those areas that are seeing clouds right now, especially in southern New Brunswick, we'll get back to a mix of sun and clouds. And areas that we see lots of sunshine, the clouds will be on the increase. And the trend is to see those clouds continuing to increase throughout the day today. So enjoy the sunshine while we have it. I think that's been the theme pretty much the last couple of weeks, has it not?
0: Oh, absolutely.
2: There hasn't been a lot, and this is the first full week of summer. Summer officially arrived at 5:24 yesterday morning. So we are in summer, and I'm noticing that with the daytime highs and the overnight lows, we're kind of losing 30 seconds of daylight each and every day. So that's kind of sad, but at the same time...
0: Oh, don't bring me down, Tina. Don't bring me down.
2: I know. Well, hey, it sounds like you're going to get to sleep in next week, hey?
0: Yes, I am. For the rest of my life.
2: Oh, I'm going to be so sad to see you leave, Colleen. You're such
0: Thank you, Tina. Bright spot
2: in the morning when we're looking for sunshine. That's all I have to do is talk to you, and I've got a smile on my face. So we're really going to miss you.
0: Right back at you. Thank you, Tina.
2: Well, 21 degrees the high today. The winds are sticking to stay light and variable, but they'll become more southerly overnight tonight, around 20 kilometers per hour. We've got showers in the forecast, at least a chance for showers this afternoon, and the same is true for tonight, but periods of rain will develop throughout the day tomorrow, and we could see significant rain. I don't think we'll need to water the gardens tomorrow, but we might have to do so today. 10 to 15 millimeters of rain is expected for tomorrow. However, across northern New Brunswick, we could see higher amounts, anywhere from, say, 15 to 30 millimeters of rain with the system that will be slowly moving in from the west and slowly exiting throughout the day on Tuesday and into Wednesday. So it's a rainy week to say goodbye to you this week. Maybe the clouds are even crying. They're going to miss you too.
0: Well, isn't that sweet? Thank you so much, Tina.
2: Okay, talk tomorrow.
0: That's Tina Simkin, our morning meteorologist here on Information Morning from Fredericton. And earlier in the program, just before 7, we wished a happy 100th birthday to Wanda Gadd's mother. She had emailed us and asked us to wish her mother a happy birthday because she was celebrating 100 years today at York Manor. And she had forgotten to give me her name. Well, she emailed back, and it's Stella Dickinson. So happy 100th birthday to Stella Dickinson. Now, if you follow high school basketball in New Brunswick, you may already know that Fredericton High School had a strong season. The senior boys team dominated divisional opponent Leo Hayes and made it all the way to the provincial finals, where they lost to Moncton's Harrison Trimble Trojans. Off the court, the team was part of an investigation that stems from a complaint made in the fall. Coach Michael King missed 15 games, and the school was fined $1,000. The CBC's Aiden Cox obtained documents through a right to information request that tells the story. Good morning, Aiden.
3: Morning, Colleen.
0: What happened off the court with FHS coach Michael King this season?
3: So last November, just about a month after the season got underway, Coach King became the focus of an investigation by School Sport New Brunswick, which regulates varsity school sports in the province. The allegation was that King violated SSNB's regulation prohibiting player recruitment, stemming from hosting a student in his home after they transferred to FHS that school year from another province. Executive Director Eric Moffitt gathered evidence, and in December, an SSNB review panel found King violated its rule against recruitment.
0: Now, how did that arrangement come about?
3: Our understanding of how this transpired is based largely on affidavits filed by King and the student's father as part of their appeal of SSNB's decision. The father, in his affidavit, says he and King were close, longtime friends, having played together on the University of New Brunswick's basketball team in the 1990s. Last summer, he contacted King, looking for an apparent favor. He says his then 15-year-old son wanted to improve his prospects of playing basketball at the university level, and felt the best way to do that would be to play at a high school in either Nova Scotia or New Brunswick. The father says after considering their options, they settled on Fredericton, given FHS's strong athletic reputation and because of his personal relationships with King and Bramwell Russell, who at the time was the assistant basketball coach. In July of last year, he called King to tell him about the plan and to ask if his son could stay with him for the upcoming school year, while he made plans to move the rest of the family to Fredericton in time for the following academic year. King, in his own affidavit, says he declined to give his friend an answer as he was unable to discuss student transfers. King says that same day he asked Fred Connors, FHS's vice principal of athletics, about the arrangement. He says Connors approved of it. He says Connors also approved of the student enrolling for FHS using Russell's home address, since Russell lived on the school's catchment area and King did not. King says the student moved in with him on September 1st and successfully tried out for the school's basketball team in October.
0: How did this become an issue for King and the team?
3: Interestingly enough, it appears the impetus for the investigation came from someone else at Anglophone School District West. On November 14th, Gina Dunnett, the district's director of schools in Oromocto, emailed SSNB's president to get his thoughts on a, quote, sports concern. She told President Rodney Buggy she received a complaint from a parent that FHS's basketball team had a player from out of province and that they were living with one of the coaches. Dunnett said she did some digging and could confirm that was the case. Buggy replied, telling her to forward her information to SSNB Executive Director Eric Moffitt to investigate. He also quipped, quote, "This sounds like a slam dunk recruitment violation to me," end quote.
0: What is the policy around this sort of arrangement?
3: School Sport New Brunswick's handbook has a series of operating regulations, some of which include rules around player eligibility. The first line in that section states, in most circumstances, a student is only eligible to participate in athletics for a school in which they are enrolled. Under that regulation is a section on recruitment, which SSNB prohibits in order to discourage the exploitation of students, prevent the overemphasis of athletics, and to give average student athletes more opportunity to participate. The handbook defines recruitment and also gives more than a dozen examples of what it might look like, including where a coach invites or allows a student who is transferring to the coach's school to reside with them.
0: What was the penalty?
3: SSNB's review committee released its decision in December, which punished pretty much everyone involved in this, from the coach, to the school, to the player, and even the entire team. Coach King was suspended from coaching all games right up until the end of the 2026-2027 season. The school was fined $1,000. The student was barred from playing in the provincial playoff games, and the entire team was placed on probation for the remainder of the season. On appeal, SSNB upheld a fine against FHS, reduced Coach King's suspension to 15 games, and entirely removed the sanctions against the player and the rest of the team.
0: What does Mike King have to say about this?
3: King declined interview requests with CBC News through communications staff at Anglophone School District West. But in his affidavit, King denied having recruited the student and says he would not have allowed the arrangement had he not gotten approval from Vice Principal Connors. In a separate letter he sent to SSNB, King also said his home was never intended to be a permanent location of residence for the student and that he was helping out friends. He said he regretted not verifying SSNB's policy himself, as well as taking someone's assurance that this was, quote, above board, end quote. CBC News attempted, but was unable to, contact Russell for an interview about allowing his home address to be used to enroll a student. However, he offers an explanation in his own affidavit sworn last December. In it, he says King asked him if he'd allowed for his address to be used for the student's enrollment, as he lived within FHS's catchment. Russell says he agreed to it since King told him it was approved of by Vice Principal Connors.
0: What about the school and the school district?
3: CBC News also asked for interviews with Vice Principal Connors and Principal Peter Batt about the violation, but they declined. Instead, district spokesperson Paul McIntosh, in a statement, said the district was disappointed by the circumstances that led to the situation, but maintains full confidence in Batt's leadership. He goes on to say the district will ensure staff fully comply with SSNB's rules and regulations going forward.
0: Aidan, what more have you heard about the importance of this policy?
3: I reached out to the national organization called School Sport Canada about that, and I spoke with Seamus Bourdon. He's the president. He says rules prohibiting recruitment are common among school sport governing bodies across Canada for this reason.
4: So when students transfer schools or if they're recruited to participate on a specific athletic program, they are actually displacing students that are legitimately at that school that may otherwise lose a spot on a team or a program. So the recruitment of students and students that are transferring, you know, it does have an impact on the students that are currently enrolled at that school and whether they have an opportunity to participate.
3: That's Seamus Bourdon. He's president of the national organization called School Sport Canada. I also reached out to the provincial organization. School Sport New Brunswick declined my interview requests, with President Rodney Buggy saying in an email it is standard for the organization to not publicly share information pertaining to its disciplinary process. In his email, he goes on to say he can assure that it is SSNB's intention to provide fair and equitable opportunities for all athletes and schools.
0: Aidan, thank you very much for this story.
3: You're welcome, Colleen.
0: That's the CBC's Aidan Cox. You can read more on this story at cbc.ca/nb. It's 23 minutes after 7 o'clock. It's time to let you in on the question of the week. This is our last week before the summer break, and then we'll be back in September, of course. But this is our final question of the week for the season, and we thought this was a good one. What makes you happy? That's it. That's all. Because this week, that's what we're focusing on: happiness and joy.

0: Beautiful music there from Chris Stapleton and Joy of My Life. And we played that because that's our theme for our question of the week this week. We want to just focus on happiness and joy. We're asking, what makes you happy? You can get your entry in, info@AM Fredericton at cbc.ca. You can also call your entry in, 506-451-4100. And we already have a couple of entries. Donna Harris has written in to say the main thing that makes me happy is my family. I have three great grandkids. I love them. And I have my health back and happy that we live in the world we live in. Thank you very much, Donna. Brenda Malley writes, telling stories through filmmaking. That's what makes her happy. I discovered it 10 years ago following retirement, and I have never been happier. Those are great. Get your entries into our question of the week, info@AM Fredericton at cbc.ca. What makes you happy?
1: I'm phoning about two events happening at Gallery 78, first on Tuesday, June 23rd at 7 p.m. There'll be the launch of Ignoring the Evidence, Glyphosate, Deer, and the Abuse of Power by Rod E. Cumberland. So anyone interested in forestry management and things can come to that one, 7 p.m. free. And then on the Thursday, also 7 p.m. at Gallery 78, we have Dinah E. Cox launching a poetry collection called What Holds, and that's happening at 7 p.m. and is free to attend as well. So that's both events at Gallery 78, 796 Queen Street. Hope to see you there.
0: Thanks very much for calling in that public service announcement. And I just want to remind you that we're doing our public service interviews this morning, as we always do on Mondays, right after the program. We open our phone lines at 8:37 until 9 o'clock. And you can call in if you have a community event to tell us about. But because this is our last week before the summer show, your event has to be something that is happening this week or on the weekend. So just keep that in mind, please. And again, the number to call, not again, I haven't given it out yet, 451-4032, 506-451-4032, beginning at 8:37.
2: Good morning, I'm Sarah Traynor, and this is the CBC New Brunswick News. It's 7:30. A New Brunswick high school has been sanctioned after an investigation into the recruitment of a player to its basketball team. Fredericton High School was forced to pay a $1,000 fine, and basketball coach Michael King was suspended for 15 games. The sanctions came after King hosted a recently transferred student who later qualified for the team. Aiden Cox reports.
3: The Fredericton High School boys basketball team had an eventful season both on and off the court. The team dominated its divisional opponent and made it all the way to the provincial finals. But outside the gym, the school and its coach were facing sanctions from the body that regulates varsity sports. School Sport New Brunswick was tipped off that a player who had transferred to FHS that year was living at King's home. In December, an SSNB review panel found King had violated its rule prohibiting recruitment and suspended him for two full seasons. An appeal resulted in King's suspension being reduced to 15 games. Details about the investigation were obtained through a right to information request filed with Anglophone School District West. They revealed King agreed to host the son of a friend who moved to Fredericton from out of province last September. The newly transferred student successfully tried out for the basketball team, but by November, a complaint about the arrangement was made to SSNB. District spokesperson Paul McIntosh, in an email, says probationary measures remain in place for coaching staff and school administration until the end of next season. He says going forward, the district expects all staff and volunteers to understand SSNB's rules and regulations. Aiden Cox, CBC News, Fredericton.
2: An engineering professor at the University of New Brunswick says dynamic pricing systems could deter last-minute shoppers. Maritime Bus wants to charge higher prices for last-minute rides. The company says dynamic ticket pricing could increase the number of people taking the bus. It made the case to the Nova Scotia and New Brunswick regulatory boards last week. Trevor Hansen specializes in transportation at UNB.
4: It would be helpful for them to try to be able to use this pricing to change travel behavior to some degree. I suppose in the same way that we have early bird pricing for events, that when we have that, it makes it easier for us to plan things if people buy it earlier.
2: The hearing was adjourned after some board members were concerned the request was too open-ended. Maritime Bus has until July 3rd to file adjustments to the plan with regulators. A new nonprofit in New Brunswick is providing equine therapy to survivors of gender-based violence. Founder Raya Pizzi came up with the idea after finding that horses helped her heal after her own experience with sexual violence. Andre Ann Marks is the strategic initiatives lead at Sexual Violence New Brunswick. She says it's important for survivors to have different options available when they are seeking support.
5: Sexual violence is complex, and so the opportunity for that choice there is important, and it's one of the principles of trauma-informed care. And then also we know that interacting with animals can have that ability to build trust, right? Build trust in their own bodies and build trust with other people and start to kind of support that shift in their worldview if that's kind of what they're looking for.
2: Waterford Equine Assisted Healing opened earlier this spring just outside of Sussex. Pizzi says although the nonprofit was designed to help survivors of sexual and gender-based violence, it's open to anyone who might benefit from equine therapy. People from First Nations across Atlantic Canada, Quebec, Ontario, and the U.S. attended a powwow in Fredericton on the weekend. Sunday was the last day of the three-day-long Sedansisk St. Mary's First Nations 26th annual powwow celebration. The event attracted more than 100 dancers, a dozen drummer groups, and vendors and singers, all wearing colorful regalia and moving to drum beats. Traditional dancer Aiden Simonson traveled from northern New Brunswick's Eel River Bar First Nation.
6: It's extremely exhilarating. The pound of the drum in your heart makes your heart beat. That's what it's meant to signify. So you can just imagine the amount of energy resonating around the entire rink right now.
2: Simonson says he has attended more than 30 powwows in the Atlantic region. He says he is in it to experience his beautiful culture. And a celebration for National Indigenous Peoples Day also took place Sunday in Charlottetown, PEI. And for one Mi'kmaq man, it was a lot more than a gathering. It was a way to honor a promise he made to himself after a near-death experience. Cameron Farquharson has his story.
7: Just over a year ago, Peter Simon was stabbed 8 times on his reserve in New Brunswick. He says that experience gave his life new meaning, a purpose to rediscover his Mi'kmaq culture and to share it with others.
8: I promised myself as a man and as an Indigenous man, you know, and ever since I found myself like that, I've gained the strength, the community. This is a full circle for me.
7: Simon taught sage smudging at Sunday's Indigenous Peoples Day celebration in Charlottetown. Growing up in foster care, he says much of his language and identity was lost. The celebration was a way to reclaim it.
8: I go around, you know, go to these events. I help with ceremonies, you know, so that at least in the end of the day, it's also healing for me.
7: Mi'kmaq knowledge keeper Stevenson Joe has seen Simon through his journey. He says Simon isn't relearning his culture, as that's always been a part of who he is.
9: Peter, he's not just a client. Like all of my guys that I counsel and work with, they're my warriors. And due to loss of Indigenous identity due to colonization, we lost a lot of that.
7: Simon says events like this remind him of his purpose. And while he continues to rediscover who he is, there's a community he can lean on. Cameron Farquharson, CBC News, Charlottetown.
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0: Thanks very much, Sarah. Carrie Blanchard's here now with today's weather forecast. Carrie.
10: Thanks, Colleen. Well, we have some areas that have blue skies, some have a mix of sun and clouds, and others are mainly cloudy. So a mix of everything out there this morning. 12 degrees right now in the Fredericton area, 13 in Perth Andover, 9 degrees in Edmundston. We're expecting a mix of sun and clouds throughout the day today, with chances for afternoon showers, light winds, and highs near 21 degrees, but that will feel more like 26 with the humidity. Cloudy with chances for showers tonight and overnight lows near 13 degrees. And for Tuesday, rain with highs near 17 degrees. That is the forecast from CBC meteorologist Tina Simpkin.
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10: You're welcome.
0: 23 before 8 o'clock. A recent survey shows Canadians are feeling a lot of financial anxiety. Data from the poll commissioned by the United Way shows people are struggling to keep up with basic costs. And that's producing real consequences for well-being. But credit counselors say most people aren't reaching out for help. Susan Eisner is the CEO of SolveYourDebts.com. It's a not-for-profit credit counseling agency in New Brunswick. And she joins us on the line. Good morning.
11: Good morning.
0: The survey says 40% of respondents report difficulty sleeping because of financial stress. 34% are having difficulty concentrating at work or school. What did you make of that when you saw some of those results?
11: You know, it's not surprising to us at all. We hear this every day, the stress and the anxiety that people are feeling over their finances. And I think the most shocking number to me was that 91% of Atlantic Canadians are experiencing some form of financial anxiety, but that only 6% are actually reaching out for help. But when they did, 66% found it helpful. So, yeah, there's still a big gap there between the people that are feeling it and the ones that are taking action.
0: And do you have any idea why people don't reach out?
11: I think there's such a, it's not because of lack of help. I think people are just so embarrassed and they feel such a sense of shame around their finances. Unfortunately, there's still a stigma around finances and, you know, we're programmed from such a young age that money is very personal and you don't talk about your money. You don't talk about how much you make. You don't talk about how much you spend. You don't tell people what you paid for things. And I think people are viewing it as a personal failure if they're not good with their money. And obviously, we've done a great job increasing conversations around mental health, but not finances so much. And this survey obviously tells us there's a very close connection between the two.
0: It sounds like for a lot of people, it's almost a moral issue.
11: Absolutely. Absolutely. And they think they should know. They beat themselves up. They think they should know what to do. Yet how many of us are taught how to manage our money and how to build a budget and do those things? We don't get a lot of it in the school system, and maybe we didn't have the greatest example of money managers in our lives. So there's really no shame in asking for help. It's no different than if you're sick, you go to the doctor, and if your car breaks down, you take it to the shop.
0: Do you think access to easy credit also contributes?
11: Absolutely, especially right now where people are struggling so much just to pay the essentials. We see a lot of people that are resorting to high interest loans, payday loans, and just, you know, using their credit cards just to keep up.
0: And that can be a real trap.
11: Oh, it's a vicious cycle because it's going to come to an end at some point. And if you can't pay it back, then you're in some trouble.
0: Well, let's talk about some of the warning signs that it may be time for you to ask for help.
11: And there is quite a few of them. So if you're finding that a large portion of your income is actually going towards paying your debt, that's a problem. If you're over the limit on your credit cards, or if you're only making minimum payments on your credit cards or actually missing payments, that's not going to help. And then just as we had mentioned, relying on credit to pay for your groceries, for your gas, for all those things that are your essentials. And if you've already consolidated your debts and now you have new credit card balances, and then those payday loans that we talked about, if you're starting to, you know, maybe you don't have, don't qualify for a traditional loan and you're getting a high interest payday loan, you're going to find yourself in some trouble there too. But not just those, the financial warning signs, but the emotional signs, you know, that the survey mentions. You're losing sleep, worrying about your finances, and your relationships are being affected. You can't concentrate at work, and just that overall sense of hopelessness that you're not going to get out of it.
0: And, you know, it doesn't just affect, as you've mentioned, you know, just now, how you're feeling, your mental health. It affects your credit rating, right? It affects what you can borrow in the future.
11: Absolutely. Absolutely. And we really don't want people to get to that point. You know, sometimes they think that if they have to wait till it gets really, really bad, that maybe things have gone to collection or the creditors are starting to call or the credit report has been affected. No, we want to see you sooner than later. Don't wait till it gets bad. There's help available now.
0: What kinds of stories do you hear from the people who do come to you?
11: Oh, they...
0: It must be heartbreaking, some of them.
11: It is. It is, especially now. You know, something we always hear, you know, I wish I'd done it sooner. I didn't know you were here. You know, we couldn't do it on our own. We were starting to just feel very overwhelmed. We were missing payments. And then just recently we've seen, you know, there's been a few clients that are actually homeless. And, you know, they're having to make hard decisions. You know, they need their job, so they're living in their car because they can't afford housing and a car. And, you know, that's one thing we will refer a lot of people to community resources, whether it's, you know, for low-income housing, food banks, mental health support. We try to connect them to what they need.
0: Are there any misunderstandings, you know what I mean, where people don't quite get what you do and how you can help? People make assumptions that about what Solve Your Debt's about?
11: Yes, they probably because of our name, they think it's just about the debt. But in reality, about 80% of the people we're seeing are just for budgeting, money management, and those other community referrals. 20% of the people we see will actually go on our voluntary debt management program, where we will consolidate their debt into a manageable monthly payment. But regardless of why you're coming to us, every person leaves the session with a budget and an action plan. Our services are free and confidential. Our counselors are certified. And, you know, we really just want to help people from a holistic approach. We want to figure out, you know, why did you get into this situation, and what, you know, what are you hoping to get out of it, and what are your goals, and help them to change those behaviors that got them there in the first place.
0: It's really hard to get past the shame, I'm sure, because for most people, it's like with anything like that, you feel, I think you would feel like, I should have known better. I'm smarter than mm-hmm. this. How could I have done this? And so mm-hmm. that kind of shame can really stop you from admitting to someone that you've got a problem.
11: Absolutely. Absolutely. And that's one of the things that, you know, happens often, and they wait too long. And then, of course, the situation gets worse when maybe we could have helped them sooner. But yeah, like I said, there's such a stigma around debt and money, and we need to talk about it more. It's, you know, it's something we all have. It's something we all deal with. And I think right now in this economy, everyone is struggling. You know, we're all feeling it. It's not just about mismanagement. It's about trying to keep up with inflation and the cost of food. And we're a very car reliant province, so we have to have transportation.
0: Sometimes it's just about trying to make a choice, and none of the choices are any good. Do you have a sense of, you know, are you seeing more seniors now, for example? Are you seeing more young people? What's your client base like?
11: Our client base, I would say, is, I mean, we see everybody. We see all walks of life because, you know, money does affect everyone. Unfortunately, when we see the seniors, a lot of times it's because of scams and frauds that they've been victims of. But, you know, our target demographic, or I guess most of the people we're seeing, would be 35 to 55. And
0: what is it about that age group that makes them more prone to need this help?
11: I think they're working professionals, young families. They could be still looking after grown children at home that have not made that attempt to launch from the home because they can't afford to. So, yeah, there's many different reasons.
0: Could you just go into a few more details on the options? You've mentioned some of them. You haven't mentioned, for example, bankruptcy. And I don't mm-hmm. know if people come in thinking that that's their only choice.
11: A lot of them do. There's a lot of talk right now about consumer proposals and bankruptcy. It's not something we do. It's actually the opposite. We want to prevent people from going that route if they have to. But, you know, certainly we do work with some trusted partners, and if that is their best option, we would refer them to one of them. But credit counseling is really a great first step, because we will look at your whole situation, and maybe it's referring you back to the bank for restructuring. Maybe it is referring you on to a trustee, but it just, it helps to, you know, helps the consumer to deal with the situation and know exactly what their best option is.
0: Now, what would you say to someone who is feeling reluctant to reach out?
11: I would say, don't wait. Help is available. Things don't have to get into a financial crisis before you need help. And don't beat yourself up. You know, this is very common, and we weren't taught how to do this on our own. And you know, there's professionals out there, and we just want to help you get through it.
0: Listen, thanks so much for the conversation. I appreciate your time.
11: Thank you.
0: Bye-bye.
11: Bye.
0: That was Susan Eisner, CEO of SolveYourDebts.com. That's where you can go for information. It's a not-for-profit credit counseling agency in New Brunswick. And as she mentioned, their services are free. It's 12 minutes before 8 o'clock, and just staying on the theme of the high cost of things for Canadians frustrated by the high cost of food these days, the Competition Bureau says it's now looking into one factor affecting grocery prices: a lack of competition along the food supply chain. It says it will target three areas: production and processing, transportation and distribution, and retail pricing practices. We've reached Stuart Smythe, professor in the Department of Agricultural and Resource Economics at the University of Saskatchewan, to talk about this. Good morning.
12: Good morning, Colleen.
0: How would you describe the level of competition in the grocery sector?
12: I would say it's pretty slim. Really, there's only a handful of players out here in the West. We've got Safeway, Sobeys, some co-op, and you know, the options in your part of the country aren't much better. So there's very little competition when it comes to us as consumers.
0: Well, why is competition? Well, actually, I know the answer to this. We all understand why competition is important for pricing, but what are the barriers to getting more players into the grocery industry?
12: I think it's just the difficulty of entering the market that, there's so much power with the grocery retail sector, especially when it comes to the mall development. You know, lots of

0: the ability to say, okay, well, we're just going to sell up-end, you know, women's shoes versus a company coming in and saying, well, we just want to sell runners and walking shoes to the average person. So, but you wouldn't see two high-end female shoe stores typically in the same mall outlet.
1: Right. So with grocery stores, it's the same. So let's talk about the areas in the supply chain the Competition Bureau is looking into. And we'll start with production and processing. You know, what is the issue there that could be related to higher prices?
0: So I think the big one that is probably going to be looked at there is going to be the meat processing in Canada. Okay. 6 months ago, in the U.S., the Department of Justice announced a very similar investigation to look at the concentration. So in the U.S., the largest four meat processors account or process 85% of all of the beef in the U.S. That percentage in Canada jumps up to 95%, but the two biggest companies in Canada account for 85% of all the meat processed in this country. So I think that would be an area that the Competition Bureau is going to investigate, saying is there any signs or evidence that these two companies are colluding to drive up the price of meat products for us as consumers?
1: And those companies are?
0: Cargill and JBS.
1: Right. How about when we talk transportation and distribution, what will they look at there?
0: I think that's going to involve, you know, most of the groceries in this country are moved by semis, but things that, you know, dry goods and other goods that can be moved by rail, there's no competition. There's CN and CP. So they're able to dictate when products move, what price they're going to move at. So again, I think that's a really good area that the Competition Bureau may come and say, you know what, we want to break up this potential monopoly between the two rail companies, allow more international rail companies to come in and increase the competition of moving freight.
1: Okay, and then retail pricing practices. What does that, you know, entail in terms of them looking into this?
0: So an example of what they might want to look at here is, if you remember a number of years ago, 4 or 5 years ago, it was announced that they had detected a bread price fixing case that had existed for upwards of 8 years and, you know, hundreds of millions of dollars was involved. So I think that's the kind of thing, you know, are there examples where retailers are doing anti-competitive behaviors to inflate the price of grocery products and doing it for extended periods of time involving multiple partners?
1: So they're going to look at all of these things, or that's what we're thinking they're going to be looking at. How much power does the Competition Bureau actually have over the grocery sector?
0: That's going to be the thing that gets really interesting. You know, so if they find that there's sort of monopolistic practices going on and price fixing, they do have some powers, but not as strong as the powers in the United States. You know, we've seen, for example, in the computers and the communication sectors in the States where they've investigated and broken up companies, or they're forcing them to sell. Now, we have that to a lower extent. So it would be interesting to see, you know, if they identify that there are uncompetitive practices, what would have to change then to allow more competition to come into the Canadian retail market?
1: Well, and speaking of competition, you know, earlier this month, the Carney government announced its $3 billion food security strategy. Is that going to bring down prices, do you think?
0: I think it has the ability to in the longer term. I think like most Canadians, we're hoping to see something that's going to bring retail prices down here in the next 3 to 6 months. I don't think what was announced 2 weeks ago is going to achieve that. The framework behind that announcement was really more of a 2 to 3 year window. And so I would expect to see effects of that starting to happen, in a couple of years. But I just don't see anything that's going to have a quick fix to it.
1: what

0: other factors are at play in rising grocery prices?
1: One of the big ones that's affected prices this spring is the value of the Canadian dollar. Our dollar's dropped over a cent compared to the U.S. About 80% of the fresh produce that we consume in Canada comes from the U.S., as well as all of the other products that we import are all priced in American dollars. So regardless of what we import in food in this country, it's all priced in U.S. dollars. So when our dollar drops by a cent, it ends up costing every one of us more money to buy our groceries.
0: You know, I think anyone listening is probably would like to hear that there's some kind of hope that prices will come down. I'm just wondering, is there anything that you can see that might move the needle on this, even just a little?
1: I think, you know, the fact that the Canadian produce sector is starting to kick in, right? We've got things coming to market from our produce sector in Canada. So I think over the next 3 or 4 months, we will see some opportunities for lower prices for fresh fruits and vegetables. And given the fact that that's a significant portion of our weekly grocery purchase. Mm. So I think there's going to be some opportunities, but it also requires attention too, that farmers markets and these other kind of opportunities, you know, you have to be pretty price savvy to make sure that, you know, you're just not overpaying for the fact that you're supporting a local organization or farm.
0: Right. But for those of us, well, all of us really, for example, during the pandemic, when we saw things like a tub of margarine go up suddenly by $3 or $4 or yogurt or things like that, are we going to see a major drop, or should we just expect this is what we're going to pay going forward, but maybe we won't see big jumps again?
1: That would be the optimistic, yeah, that it would sort of smooth those price increases out. I don't see anything on the horizon that's going to, you know, give us that maybe 10 or 20% price decrease. Most of the market signals are in the other direction, putting upward pressure. We may see some relief with the, you know, the announcement of a peace agreement between the U.S. and Iran. You know, energy prices have begun to drop, so that's a good sign, meaning that, you know, any groceries that have to be transported from A to B, it's going to require less fuel expense to do that. So that would reflect less of an increase, which again is, you know, at this point is sort of a good sign.
0: Well, I thank you very much for your time, Professor Smyth.
1: Yeah, my pleasure. You have a great rest of your day.
0: You too. Bye-bye.
1: Bye.
0: That's Stuart Smyth, a professor in the Department of Agricultural and Resource Economics at the University of Saskatchewan. Well, coming up in our next half hour, we're going to have a conversation with a New Brunswick high school teacher who's also an author. He's put out a book for youth and young adults all about the future. I think you'll enjoy this one. Stay tuned. The latest on the resignation of British Prime Minister Keir Starmer coming right up on World Report.

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1: There's a good chance that some of your favorite albums of the last 10 years were made by the same person, like Taylor Swift, Lana Del Rey, Lorde. Jack Antonoff has produced them all. He's one of the most sought-after producers in music right now, and he'll be here to talk about being in the room when something legendary gets made.
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3: This is World Report. Good morning. I'm Marcia Young. Keir Starmer has resigned as Prime Minister of the United Kingdom. This comes just 2 years after leading the Labour Party to a landslide election win. Starmer succumbed to a coordinated push from his own MPs to step aside. His departure sets the stage for Britain to welcome its seventh Prime Minister in just under 10 years. Anna Cunningham reports from London.
4: Walking up this street 2 years ago was the proudest moment of my life.
5: After a weekend of speculation, British Prime Minister Keir Starmer, the man who took the Labour Party to a landslide victory in July 2024, announced his decision.
4: I will resign as leader of the Labour Party. I have spoken to His Majesty the King this morning to inform him of my decision.
5: In the wake of bruising nationwide local election results last month, Starmer rapidly lost the confidence of his cabinet ministers and governing MPs. He said he will leave office after a new Labour leader who will become Prime Minister is selected.
4: I will remain in post as Prime Minister until the contest is complete.
5: Despite efforts to move Britain closer to Europe, renewing ties with Canada and his support for Ukraine, the British Prime Minister's downfall is marked by a failure of domestic politics. There has been a series of policy U-turns. Questions, too, about his judgment, in particular his appointing a close friend of Jeffrey Epstein, Peter Mandelson, as UK ambassador to the US. The governing Labour Party is fully aware that it faces opposition in the form of growing support for the populist, hard right-leaning Reform Party. It believes it can only retain power with a change in leadership.
4: I shall spend more time on the most important job, being the best husband I can to my fantastic wife, Vic, who has been a rock by my side through good times and bad.
5: Starmer is now the shortest serving Labour Prime Minister in history. Anna Cunningham, CBC News, London.
3: Canada is securing a new eye in the sky for its northern frontier. Ottawa has signed a $2.5 billion agreement with Australia to purchase advanced radar technology. Procurement Secretary Stephen Fuhr signed the deal late Sunday in Canberra. He says the equipment will help Canada secure its Arctic borders.
6: This capability will significantly enhance Canada's Arctic domain awareness, detect and track air and maritime threats with much greater range, strengthen NORAD by providing earlier warning and improving continental defense, and reinforce Canada's Arctic sovereignty.
3: Over-the-horizon radar allows operators to track missiles and aircraft thousands of kilometers away. The system is seen as a crucial investment in monitoring threats over the far north. It is expected to be operational by 2029. Prime Minister Mark Carney announced a strategic partnership with Australia last year, shortly after taking office. Mediators from Qatar and Pakistan say progress is being made in finding a permanent end to the U.S.-Iran war. Their meeting with both parties went into the early hours today in Switzerland. The two sides have agreed on a roadmap to end the conflict within 60 days. Lower-level talks will now take place for the rest of the week. The violence in Lebanon remains a sticking point. Neither Israel nor Hezbollah are involved in the peace talks. Israel says it's keeping its forces there until Hezbollah is no longer a threat. Hezbollah says its attacks stop once Israel pulls out. Protesters are erupting in Colombia after Sunday's presidential election results. Supporters of the defeated leftist candidate clash with police on the streets of Cali. Initial results show a win for the Trump-backed conservative, but the margin of victory is just 1%. As Manuel Rueda reports from Bogota, it is a reflection of the deep divisions in the country.
7: Supporters of conservative candidate Abelardo de la Espriella drove through Bogota honking their horns and waving Colombian flags to celebrate the election result. Sandra Sambo moved from Colombia 2 years ago after her daughter survived a kidnapping attempt. She returned for the election. We need to recover our public spaces and our security. I hope that Del Espriella fulfills his promises, she said. The wealthy criminal lawyer ran for office for the first time in his life and gained popularity for promising a tough approach to crime that includes building mega prisons and canceling peace talks with Colombia's rebel groups. These proposals resonated with many voters in Colombia. Del Espriella also became famous for his combative rhetoric, but on Sunday he moderated his tone, saying he'll make Colombia great again and govern for everyone.
8: Porque en democracia...
7: In democracies, there are no enemies, he says. Only people with the same rights who have different opinions. Left-wing candidate Iván Cepeda has not conceded defeat. He says the results of Sunday's count, which shows a 1% difference between both candidates, must be verified by judges. The revision could take up to a week to complete, but analysts say it's unlikely to change Sunday's result. Manuel Rueda for CBC News, Bogotá.
3: An out-of-control wildfire is burning just 3 kilometers south of Lytton, British Columbia. It's triggered evacuation orders and brought back painful memories for a community still trying to rebuild. Nearly 5 years ago, wildfire tore through the town. As Brady Strachan tells us, this new fire has residents once again feeling a deep sense of unease.
9: The out-of-control wildfire is chewing through steep canyon terrain just south of Lytton. BC Wildfire Service crews are attacking it from the ground and the air. Fanned by winds, the flames threaten hundreds of homes now under evacuation alerts or orders.
10: You know, it's going to continue with that hot and very dry in the outlook with our peak temperatures coming up a little bit later, early next week.
9: Fire Information Officer Paula Wallbauer says a specialized crew of nearly 50 firefighters is focused entirely on structure protection.
10: They'll have bladders hooking up to water and checking their sprinklers, setting them up. And checking and making sure in the event that they need them, that they're up and ready to go.
9: The fire is burning just 3 kilometers from Lytton, a community still recovering from a catastrophic blaze 5 years ago.
11: It's like we're starting all over again. Like
9: Dean Adams lost his home in 2021. With the five-year anniversary of that fatal fire just over a week away, he says it's an uneasy sense of deja vu.
11: To go through it again. And the feeling is really weird. It's hard to say, hard to believe, but my neighbor over here, they're the ones that passed away.
9: This fire comes during a time of extreme drought across BC. Following a low snowpack and dry spring, officials warn of challenging months ahead as the province approaches peak wildfire season. Brady Strachan, CBC News, near Kamloops, BC.
3: Residents in central Alberta are being asked to conserve water. Sewer and stormwater systems reached capacity with heavy rainfall in and around Edmonton. And there are concerns more rain in the forecast could make conditions worse. Non-essential water use warnings have been issued in several nearby communities, including St. Albert and Beaumont. Environment Canada says more than 110 millimeters of rain has already fallen. A scorching weather system from the Sahara Desert has settled over much of Europe. Temperatures across the continent are in the mid-30s or higher. Heat warnings are in place in parts of Spain, France, and Germany. As Megan Williams reports, residents and tourists in Italy are struggling to find cool shelter.
12: In the blazing sun outside the Colosseum, women and men alike flap the thick air with foldable fans, desperate to create even the smallest of breezes. One tourist from Barcelona describes it as overwhelming.
13: Agobiados, mucho calor. El calor se pega a la piel.
12: Too hot. The heat sticks to your skin, he says. Here in Italy, red alerts have been issued to 8 cities, including Florence, Bologna, Milan, and Turin. Rome is one of Europe's greenest cities, but most of the parks are on the outskirts, with little shade in the historic center. The city has plans to plant 1 million new trees, create dozens of small urban forests, and has even begun giving out free trees in some of the hottest neighborhoods. But critics say the planting isn't happening fast enough. Last summer, Rome recorded more than 800 heat-related deaths. For now, some visitors are going underground, taking tours of the ancient quarries near the Colosseum, where temperatures stay around 18 degrees year-round. I'd sleep here if I could, said one woman. Megan Williams, CBC News, Rome.
14: That is the latest national and international news from World Report. More on our top story. Keir Starmer announcing his resignation at cbcnews.ca. It's on our main page. I'm Marcia Young.

This is Information Morning from Fredericton. Thanks for being here. I'm Colleen Kitzko-Gann. Well, coming up, you're not behind, you're just getting started. That's the message behind a book for youth and young adults contemplating the future, written by a New Brunswick high school teacher. I'll be speaking with Evan Jones of the Moncton area. That's coming up.

0: Here's Sarah Traynor with the CBC New Brunswick News Highlights. Sarah.
1: Good morning. A New Brunswick school has been sanctioned for the recruitment of a player to its basketball team. Fredericton High School was forced to pay a $1,000 fine, and basketball coach Michael King was suspended for 15 games. School Sport New Brunswick imposed the sanctions after finding out King hosted a recently transferred student who later qualified for the team. A new nonprofit in New Brunswick is providing equine therapy to survivors of gender-based violence. Its founder came up with the idea after finding that horses helped her heal after her own experience with sexual violence. And 91% of Atlantic Canadians who took part in a survey commissioned by the United Way say they're feeling some level of financial anxiety. The head of the St. John not-for-profit credit counseling agency, SolveYourDebts.com, says the most staggering number was that only 6% were reaching out for help. I'll have more on these and other stories coming up in the news.
0: Thank you, Sarah. Tina Simpkin has today's weather forecast.
2: 21 degrees the high today. The winds are sticking to stay light and variable, but they'll become more southerly overnight tonight, around 20 kilometers per hour. We've got showers in the forecast, at least a chance for showers this afternoon, and the same is true for tonight, but periods of rain will develop throughout the day tomorrow. 10 to 15 millimeters of rain is expected for tomorrow. However, across northern New Brunswick, we could see higher amounts, anywhere from, say, 15 to 30 millimeters of rain with the system that will be slowly moving in from the west and slowly exiting throughout the day on Tuesday and into Wednesday.
0: That's our meteorologist, Tina Simpkin. It is 13 minutes after 8. Well, the past couple of weeks have been the season of celebrating graduates in many New Brunswick school districts. And you may know exactly what you want to do in the years ahead now that high school's behind you. Or maybe you have no clue and you're feeling stressed out by the pressure to have a plan. You're not alone. Evan Jones is a high school teacher at Petitcodiac Regional School. He wrote a book to help young people prepare for the future. And we asked him to come on the program. Good morning and welcome.
3: Hi. Thanks so much for having me.
0: So what were you hearing from students that made you want to write this book?
3: I want to write this book because I noticed, especially in Petitcodiac, there was quite a high post-secondary dropout rate. And I was seeing a lot of students really struggle with this idea of, like, what it is I want to do with my life. Petitcodiac is a really small community, and so a lot of them kind of go for work with whatever their parents had done. But quite a few of them, it just didn't fit the mold. It felt very uncomfortable, or, you know, it just didn't really fit right. And it was quite intimidating to imagine themselves, at least for them, going into a bigger city, even a bigger city like Fredericton or Moncton.
0: And I can understand that. It's a very rural province. And even when you live in one of these cities, I mean, Fredericton's not that big. And the idea of going out into the wider world can be intimidating. And then the question is, well, what do I do when I get there? Mm-hmm. So for someone who's just graduated and is feeling kind of lost and not really sure what they should do, where do you suggest they start?
3: Oh, gosh. So I've broken this. I guess this whole book was kind of my attempt to answer that question. I broke it down into four distinct chapters. One is called Creating Clarity, and it's kind of creating this space to allow yourself to ask these deeper questions. Okay, what do I think about the world? What do I think about myself? Is the world a scary place? Is it a friendly place? Am I living in a place that is reflective of the world, or is my place an exception? And the second one is called Making a Plan. So it's hopefully having these conversations with people in your field, or creating an idea of, okay, what does the timeline look like for me? The third chapter is called Why You Will Fail. And it's definitely focusing on the ways in which we kind of sabotage ourselves and the ways in which we kind of pull back, unfortunately, from what it is we would love to do in this world. And the fourth chapter is called Creating Healthy Habits. And it's focusing on, okay, I know youth unemployment rate, it's really high. I can't control that, but I can control having less screen time or going outside every once in a while and having a healthy bedtime routine. These are things that are under my control that I love and that I can create and that hopefully a new job or new career will be a cherry on top for that.
0: Well, one of the things I noticed, you know, when I the parts of the book that I had time to read is that there's a bit of a self-help aspect just in terms of the fact that you ask people who read it to do a little homework at the end of every segment.
3: Yeah, absolutely. The teacher in me came out. I know.
0: And so what you're trying to do there is trying to get them to pick up on what you've just said and then apply it to their own lives.
3: Exactly. So the whole goal of this book is to hopefully, I mean, each mini chapter, and each chapter is, gosh, about 500 to 1,000 words long, probably. They're all very, really short. And the idea being that, okay, there is a story that kind of connects with the audience, hopefully. There's a message, and then there's a take-home. And so what does that take-home look like for you?
0: You know, something that stood out for me is when you spoke about the fact that anxiety rates are high. We know that mental health is something that a lot of students struggle with. You talk about the fact that youth unemployment is growing and that big life decisions can be overwhelming. You know, those are all very daunting things. But is your book something that you think, you know, young people will be able to use as a tool to answer some of those questions?
3: I like to hope so. I've definitely had some really positive feedback from my students. I've had some test readers in my classes, and that's been really, really helpful. But yeah, I like to hope that it takes the pressure off a bit. I think there's a lot of pressure to figure out your life plan, and that's intimidating. That's really, really intimidating, especially when a lot of them, I mean, they almost feel like they just got into high school, and now they're kind of being pushed out into the quote-unquote real world here and expected to know a lot more about who they are and what they want to do in this world. And I'll be honest, like as someone in part who is part of the system, we don't focus on that enough.
0: You talk about that preparation for the future is really not being there. Maybe I'll get you to go into some detail about how school works for students and in terms of what the expectations are.
3: So I think the expectation, and let's be honest here, the expectations are always external. It's like, what is the answer to this? These are the tests. These are the responses. But the question of what makes a good life, that's a really tough question to ask. And it is very intrinsic. It's very internal. Versus everything I accept, everything I put on the report card is I'm grading it. I'm choosing what is valuable and what is not. And so having that shift from an external goal to an internal goal is a really interesting and really difficult shift to make. It's a muscle. And of course, that if we haven't used it, it's pretty weak at this point.
0: And why do you think this is something that kids are struggling with today, or have they always struggled with it?
3: I think they've always struggled with it. I think this idea of having near infinite possibility is both a good thing and a struggle for them, I think, as well. But also this idea that, I mean, yeah, youth unemployment rate's really high right now. We also have mental health crisis. We also have this question of, you know, wow, this is a really big life step. And a lot of them, at least in Petacodiac, they don't come from wealthy families. And they're looking at tuition rates and they're terrified about it. Because, of course, tuition rates haven't really come down in, gosh, as long as I've been alive. And this idea that, you know, they're investing large sums of money into something that maybe works, maybe doesn't. And so it's really, really intimidating. And they feel an intense amount of pressure to, quote unquote, get this right.
0: Well, and again, I think that you could apply that outside of Petacodiac to just about anywhere, that pressure and the concern about how you'll pay for these things. The idea that, yes, you have to get it right. Does that fear of failure hold them back?
3: Oh, my goodness. Absolutely. You see this. It's perfectionism, but it's almost perfectionism paralysis. This idea that, like, oh my God, I really have to do this well. And so it's very, very intimidating. And so it breaks my heart because there's a certain messiness to your 20s that I think we don't really prepare them for, and we don't adequately communicate to them, because they often see, oh, well, as soon as I'm out, then I have to go to college or university, and then I have to get a job, and then I have to have a family, and then settle down. And so when any of these steps stall, it feels like a personal failure. And it breaks my heart, because that was certainly not my 20s. And I definitely want to have maybe a clearer picture for them.
0: What do you mean it wasn't your 20s? What happened to you?
3: I had a pretty awful breakup in my, gosh, at 25 or 26, an 8-year relationship, engagement, all that fun stuff. And it really took me down. I was in a pretty dark place. I almost dropped out of school. This was my master's degree, so it wasn't, you know, crucial, I guess, but it was still devastating. So after I graduated, I traveled a ton. I went to Peru and Bolivia, took all the money I had saved for our down payment for a house together, and really started questioning what it is I wanted in my life.
0: That kind of, well, first of all, the vulnerability to talk about it is, I think, exceptional. I don't think being vulnerable is something that comes easily to people at any age. So I thank you for that. But I also wonder about the expectations of the culture, society, parents, friends, everybody. Like, you listed those steps. Mm-hmm. You have to be in a relationship. You have to, you know, you're going to get married. You're going to have the house. You're going to have the kids. You're going to have the career. You're looking forward to the pension, all these steps. And then that feeling of failure when none of that is what your life looks like.
3: Absolutely.
0: That's got to be really hard to deal with.
3: Oh, it's heartbreaking. And so you definitely see students come back. And like I said, I'm sure that elsewhere in New Brunswick, it's tough, but in Petitcodiac, the post-secondary dropout rate is really high. And you see a lot of students come back and say, look, this wasn't for me. I'm going to be, you know, taking some gap years in some cases. And they just say it with such, you know, frustration or sadness to them. And it breaks my heart, honestly.
0: Well, and I can see that in young people that are in my own life, that not really being sure of what's next, or getting involved in trying to make things happen. And then that when something doesn't go right, you know, how do you come back from that? How do you get over that crushing sense of failure? Your book deals with that.
3: Yeah, I like to hope it gives them a sense of hope, as it were. I try and be a bit optimistic in this. Certainly we can't change the job market or change the structure of our society at its core, but we can do things like change our mindset. We can do things like build healthier habits. We can question ourselves in terms of what is I'm really looking for here. And I think that is something that is quite empowering. It might not feel like you're doing the life changes, but I mean, realistically, it's a really good starting point. And having that, you know, ground under your feet is a really powerful feeling.
0: Well, you know, you say in the book that you right off the bat admit you're coming from a place of privilege, in that, you know, you did have your education, you had money to travel, and that not everybody has those things. So let's talk about what some of the concrete things are you think young people can do to help them, you know, ground themselves and figure out what they want to do.
3: Absolutely. So I guess one of the ones I really like doing is kind of questioning, okay, what is my identity? What are the stories I tell myself? So for example, I see a lot of students in my school that say, I'm not good at math, but maybe it's just because you didn't really connect with that teacher and you found certain parts of it frustrating, but maybe you are actually good at math. Maybe you kind of question that story. Maybe you question the fact, oh, big city is scary. I'm not a big city person. Okay, well, maybe you aren't a big city person, or maybe you haven't tried, and maybe you've seen things on the news about things that happen in Toronto or happen in Vancouver. And yeah, those things happen, but also people live there and people prosper there and people are inspired to live there despite whatever you see online.
0: Yeah, that's an interesting point, that if you can try to get that perspective, that yes, this place has some issues, but millions of people are living there and living happy lives.
3: Exactly. Another thing I like to question is the story is called the Deus Ex Machina moment. It's this God out of the machine. It's this idea that you're waiting for someone to find you. This idea that I am really strong, I am the perfect candidate, and if only someone would discover me. This idea of this starving artist, that a talent agent will sit down and you are the, I don't know, a barista or a waiter or a waitress, and they'll see you and they'll say, oh my goodness, you're perfect for this role, and they'll discover you. And this idea that you might just be waiting for something that might never come. And so you're asking yourself, okay, how can I put myself in the best position so that it's not just me waiting around for someone to quote unquote discover me.
0: And you could apply that to personal relationships, friendships, and partners as well.
3: Absolutely. Absolutely.
0: I'm going to let you go, but before I do, what do you wish someone had told you when you were graduating from high school?
3: Oh, gosh. I love this question. I think it would just be to be a lot kinder to myself. I wish I hadn't been as hard as I was. I wish I was able to kind of sit down with myself and just say that, yeah, it's tough. It's messy. The 20s are messy. And it should be that way. It should be uncomfortable. If your 20s aren't uncomfortable, I don't think you're able to kind of really figure out who you are and what you want out of this world. And so if it feels uncomfortable, if it feels daunting, that's okay. And it'll get better.
0: Well, that's a great message. And a little self-compassion goes a long way, I find. Thank you so much for joining us this morning.
3: It's been an absolute pleasure. Thank you so much for having me.
0: That's Evan Jones, a high school English teacher at Petacodiac Regional School. He's the author of the book, What to Do If You Don't Know What to Do. Last month, he received the Books for Youth and Young Adult Award at the New Brunswick Book Awards. So congratulations on that. 27 after 8, here's a little boy golden to finish the show today.

and that is Boy Golden. Just a reminder that this morning we'll be doing our public service interviews right after the program. If you have a nonprofit event you'd like to tell us about, you can call us between 8:37 and 9 o'clock. Here are the numbers, 506-451-4032 or 1-800-590-8181. This is our last week before the summer show begins, so you might want to keep it to events happening this week, this weekend, or maybe into early next week. It's time now for news.

0: Good morning. I'm Sarah Trainer, and this is the CBC New Brunswick News. It's 8:30. A New Brunswick high school has been sanctioned after an investigation into the recruitment of a player to its basketball team. Fredericton High School was forced to pay a $1,000 fine, and basketball coach Michael King was suspended for 15 games. The sanctions came after King hosted a recently transferred student who later qualified for the team. Aiden Cox reports.
1: The Fredericton High School boys basketball team had an eventful season both on and off the court. The team dominated its divisional opponent and made it all the way to the provincial finals. But outside the gym, the school and its coach were facing sanctions from the body that regulates varsity sports. School Sport New Brunswick was tipped off that a player who had transferred to FHS that year was living at King's home. In December, an SSNB review panel found King had violated its rule prohibiting recruitment and suspended him for two full seasons. An appeal resulted in King's suspension being reduced to 15 games. Details about the investigation were obtained through a right to information request filed with Anglophone School District West. They revealed King agreed to host the son of a friend who moved to Fredericton from out of province last September. The newly transferred student successfully tried out for the basketball team, but by November, a complaint about the arrangement was made to SSNB. District spokesperson Paul McIntosh, in an email, says probationary measures remain in place for coaching staff and school administration until the end of next season. He says going forward, the district expects all staff and volunteers to understand SSNB's rules and regulations. Aiden Cox, CBC News, Fredericton.
0: A New Brunswick woman is offering equine therapy at her farm to victims of gender-based and sexual violence. Raya Pezzi says the inspiration for her new nonprofit came from her own experience. As a victim of sexual assault, she says being around horses helped her with healing.
2: I didn't know who I was and didn't know what I was feeling or if I felt anything, really. Being around horses, they have a way of, like, making you feel seen and making you feel it's okay the way you are. It was about trust. Like I could trust somebody else, not just myself. Like I was able to trust another being that they're not gonna harm me.
0: Waterford Equine Assisted Healing opened earlier this spring just outside Sussex. It offers sessions with clinicians and is free for people who aren't able to pay. Andre Ann Marks from Sexual Violence New Brunswick says it's important for survivors to have different options to choose from when seeking support. 91% of Atlantic Canadians who took part in a survey commissioned by the United Way say they're feeling some level of financial anxiety. Susan Eisner is the CEO of St. John non-for-profit credit counseling agency SolveYourDebts.com. She says the most staggering number was the 91% figure, coupled with only 6% reaching out for help. Eisner says this likely isn't because of a lack of help, but rather a sense of shame around finances.
3: Every day we hear, you know, I wish I'd done this sooner. I was so embarrassed. I didn't know what to do. You know, and I think what's happened, we've been programmed from such a young age that money and finances are so personal and we don't talk about it. We're told, don't talk about how much you make. Don't talk about how much things cost. Don't talk about your debt. And we keep it to ourselves and people are suffering in silence.
0: Eisner says while great progress has been made on increasing mental health conversations, financial discussions don't have the same momentum. She says the survey makes it clear that mental health and financial anxiety go hand in hand. And celebrations for National Indigenous Peoples Day took place across the region over the weekend. And for one Mi'kmaq man, an event in Charlottetown PEI was a lot more than a gathering. It was a way to honor a promise he made to himself after a near-death experience. Cameron Farquharson has the story.
4: Just over a year ago, Peter Simon was stabbed 8 times on his reserve in New Brunswick. He says that experience gave his life new meaning, a purpose to rediscover his Mi'kmaq culture and to share it with others.
5: I promised myself as a man and as an Indigenous man, you know, and ever since I found myself like that, I've gained the strength, the community. This is a full circle for me.
4: Simon taught sage smudging at Sunday's Indigenous Peoples Day celebration in Charlottetown. Growing up in foster care, he says much of his language and identity was lost. The celebration was a way to reclaim it.
5: I go around, I go to these events, I help with ceremonies, so that at least in the end of the day, it's also healing for me.
4: Mi'kmaq Knowledge Keeper Stevenson Joe has seen Simon through his journey. He says Simon isn't relearning his culture, as that's always been a part of who he is.
6: Peter, he's not just a client. Like all of my guys that I counsel and work with, they're my warriors. And due to loss of Indigenous identity due to colonization, we lost a lot of that.
4: Simon says events like this remind him of his purpose. And while he continues to rediscover who he is, there's a community he can lean on. Cameron Farquharson, CBC News, Charlottetown.
0: And that's the CBC New Brunswick News.
7: Thank you, Sarah. And Carrie Blanchard's here now with a final look at the weather for this Monday morning.
8: Thanks, Colleen. We're expecting a mix of sun and clouds today with chances for afternoon showers, light winds, and highs near 21 degrees, feeling closer to 26 with humidity. Cloudy with chances for showers tonight with overnight lows near 13. And for Tuesday, rain with highs in the upper teens.
7: Thank you so much, Carrie. We're just about out of time on the program, but a final reminder, we're here until 9 to take your calls. If you have a nonprofit event you want to tell us about, you can call the studio 506-451-4032 or 1-800-590-8181. I hope you have a great Monday. I plan to, and Carrie and I will be back tomorrow. The Current is up next.

0: I used to think that I have so much time, endless time in the world, and then all of a sudden at 6 years old, I'm told I have 1 year left. It's just like time can be cut off so quickly.
1: It's graduation time, a moment when parents and loved ones are bursting with pride, and students leaving high school, college, or university are stepping into an uncertain world to begin the next chapter of their lives. In 30 minutes, new grads on big dreams, beating the odds and making their mark. Also this morning,
2: Tom would still be here if he hadn't found this poison and hadn't been able to buy it.
1: From a corner of the internet, the Canadian Kenneth Law sold toxic substances and paraphernalia that officials suspect help people around the world end their lives. Last month, he pleaded guilty to counseling or abetting suicide in relation to 14 deaths in the province of Ontario. A new CBC podcast explores Law's case and the stories of those who died, but also looks closely at how we talk about suicide itself. In an hour, the investigative journalist Damon Fairless on the stigma around speaking openly about suicide and his very personal reasons for wanting to change that. But we begin with a question. What do we do with all the condos in Canada that are sitting empty in the midst of a housing crisis? Good morning. I'm Matt Galloway, and this is The Current. For years, the condo markets in Toronto and Vancouver had two problems: sky-high prices and not enough supply. But for the last 5 years, it has been exactly the opposite. Sales have hit a 35-year low, and thousands of units are sitting unsold because people don't want or can't afford to buy them. Last week, Prime Minister Mark Carney and British Columbia Premier David Eby announced a new housing affordability measure, including a plan to turn empty condos in Vancouver into affordable housing. Other governments and developers are also coming up with plans for all those empty condos, and we're going to hear a few of those ideas over the course of the next little bit. First, I'm joined in studio by Michael Fedchishin. He is the CEO of the Building Ontario Fund. It's an arm's-length agency backed by the province of Ontario. He's with me now. Michael, good morning.
3: Morning, Matt. Thanks for having us.
1: Thanks for being here. You announced a plan recently to buy up, 2,200 unsold condos in the GTA, and you want to convert them into rental housing. This is a partnership with a private investment company. How's it going to work?
3: So the concept is quite simple. We, through an open and competitive market call process, solicit proposals from the development community to sell unsold units in blocks to us. We purchase, as I said, around 2,200 of those units and convert them into a combination of market and affordable rentals.
1: Now, these are units that are just sitting empty now because, as I said in the introduction, people can't afford to buy them or they just don't want to buy them?
3: That's right.
1: Right. What kind of units are they?
3: These are a range of different sizes of condo units. They can range from, you know, small one bedrooms and bachelors through to more family-sized units. So it's a variety that we're procuring, and as well as in a variety of geographies within the GTA.
1: And the plan isn't to resell them. The plan is to rent them out.
3: That's right.
1: Right. This is not just about one project. There's a real opportunity here because, I said, at the scale of the number of empty apartments. And there are investors across the city and beyond who think that this is a good investment without government help. You're getting government help with this, and we're going to talk about that in a moment. But have a listen to Anthony O'Brien of the Gesta Group. This is a group that recently announced plans to bulk buy something like 500 condos.
4: There's a really significant opportunity right now in Toronto, and that's the story today is terrible. As we know, it's been all over the press for years now, the greatest slump almost in condo sales history. But what we see is a potential light at the end of the tunnel in a period of about 3 to 5 years from now.
1: What do you see as the light at the end of the tunnel?
3: We see it similarly, Matt. I think, you know, we are going through a period of approaching 2 years of record low starts. And if you fast forward 4 or 5 years from now, that turns into record low completions and occupancies and supply. Mm. And so we see the same opportunity that the Gesta Group does. I think the difference with what we've done is, A, we've done it at a scale that is only really enabled by government involvement through the Building Ontario Fund, but also we've achieved affordability objectives, which the private sector or purely private sector players that are doing this in market are not.
1: I'll ask you about the affordability, but why do you need government backing? If the opportunity is so big in the Toronto market right now, why does High Art Capital, which is your partner here, need the government involved in this?
3: Well, as I said, it's about achieving a certain level of scale that can actually bring some confidence and meaningfully absorb some of these excess units, but also it requires government involvement and engagement to achieve those affordability objectives.
1: So otherwise, the market wouldn't be able to do this on its own. You need some sort of backstop by the government to be able to make this happen.
3: Yeah, in our case, based on the underwriting we've done, the capital that Building Ontario Fund has put into the fund is necessary to achieve the affordability objectives and, frankly, the scale that we have.
1: So who will these units be for, do you think?
3: Yeah, we're targeting essential workers, call it workforce housing. But these are generally people who don't qualify. Their incomes are high enough that they don't qualify for some of the programs that currently exist, but aren't high enough to really be able to acquire this type of housing affordably.
1: So these are the people who've been priced out of the communities that they're working in.
3: That's right.
1: So when you say that these will be affordable, what does affordable mean in this context?
3: Yeah, so we're using a two-prong test. And so in our case, it is the lesser of 25% off the prevailing local market rents or based on a 30% income test, whichever is the lower.
1: And that will allow those people who, as you call them, are essential workers, but have been priced out of the regions, that will allow them to be in those communities?
3: That's the objective, yeah.
1: Yeah. The NDP in the province of Ontario says that this is a bailout for developers. It says, the party says, if government is going to invest public funds, it should be building and acquiring homes directly through a Homes Ontario model, creating permanently affordable housing, not guaranteeing profits for private investors. What do you say to that? You have a smile on your face.
3: I do. this is a predictable and common refrain anytime government involves itself with the development community, but it's myopic. I mentioned earlier on that we have a competitive market call here. So the units that are coming to the High Art Fund are coming to that fund under competitive tension on pricing. So no one is getting rich here. I'll also remind listeners that there are over 500,000 people in this province employed in the construction sector. It's larger than the auto sector in Ontario. And about half of those, a little less than half of those, are employed directly in the residential construction sector. So there's lots of jobs at stake here. With a lack of starts coming on that we've been experiencing and the lack of completions to come, we are quite concerned that the market will rebound in a way that's unattractive for affordability. Mm. And that if you imagine any scenario where immigration restrictions or international student restrictions are loosened, or we've got beyond target economic growth, we could see a real supply problem in the future that we think are broader strategic objectives to address than and have nothing to do, frankly, with bailing out developers.
1: But it's not just the NDP that's saying this. On the other side of the political spectrum, the Fraser Institute says the same thing. Pierre Poilievre has said the same thing, that these are developers who made the wrong call. They bet on these small units that they thought investors would scoop up. It didn't happen, and now they're left holding the bag. And that a program like this will take the bag off their hands. Are they wrong in saying that?
3: They're wrong in the sense that that is not the only objective of this program. This program is producing affordable housing now, available now, and producing rental stock that regular citizens, essential workers, can access now. And so, yeah, development community made some mistakes and got out ahead of itself. There's no question about that in market. And that creates a buying opportunity. We heard just on the clip you just played from Jesta, creates a buying opportunity for private funds and for the Building Ontario Fund to take advantage of that market situation and turn it into something good.
1: And something good for the people who can't afford to live in those communities otherwise.
3: That's right. And keep builders building and workers working. It's a key part of our economy. And, In the option set of not doing anything about this or choosing to take action and trying to ameliorate the situation, I'll pick the latter any day of the week.
1: Michael, thank you very much.
3: You're welcome, Matt.
1: Michael Fedtchishyn is the CEO of the Building Ontario Fund. Many of the condos going unsold in the Toronto area are tiny units that were built more with investors in mind, as we were saying, than the people who live in them. My next guest is trying to change that. Puyan Safapur is president of Devron Developments. He's with us as well in our Toronto studio. Good morning to you.
5: Good morning.
1: You wrote in McLean's magazine, the condo playbook was creating buildings that are not what real people want for their families in the long term. How did we end up with so many unsold units in Toronto and Vancouver?
5: Well, that's a good question. To explain the situation that we're in, we have to kind of go to the root of the issue. And that is something that is unfortunately somewhat unique to Canada, and that's how we sell condos. In most of the rest of the world, buildings are built, and when they're finished, people who want to live in them, prospective families, they come and see them, and they make a purchase decision. But unfortunately, the way we sell condos in Canada is completely backwards, where because of the need to sell approximately 60-70% of the building before you get financing to build the building, developers are forced to sell these suites to an investor buyer, because that actual family usually can't anticipate buying their home 3 to 5 years out. Mm. Most people can't make a purchase like that for anything. We don't buy anything like that.
6: Right? We don't buy phones like that, for example.
5: We don't buy phones. We don't buy cars. We don't buy anything else anticipating our need 5 years from now. Your family might grow in size. It might shrink in size.
6: You might move.
5: Exactly. Your job may take you to somewhere else in the city. So, and then how can we expect people to be able to, or a large percentage of the population to be able to make decisions that far in advance? And because it is difficult to do that, it's difficult therefore to sell to the actual user, this system necessitated an investor buyer to come and play a role in the middle to basically buy the suites from the developer to then later, 3 to 5 years later, when the actual building's complete, flip, rent, to the actual user.
6: So what are you going to do differently?
5: So what we've been trying to do differently is, so this system necessitates investor buyers. We've been trying to kind of almost work against the grain by designing buildings and selling them directly to the actual end user. Truthfully, it is more difficult. We've been doing it since back in 2013 after we started a second project. We just realized this was not the way to go. This is not going to have a great outcome. Mm-hmm. What it means is building larger suites, better architecture, which maybe sounds like a small deal, but it isn't. Actually, people, when they buy homes, a large percentage of that decision-making process is emotional. So the how that building makes you feel is important. Number of elevators, mm-hmm. all those things. Those are the things that in accumulation make a home that's livable for the long term for families, and emulate what buildings look like in the rest of the world.
6: Who's going to be able to afford these? Because one of the reasons why larger suites are scarce is because they're really expensive in many communities. So who's going to afford something like this?
5: Yeah. So this can be a common first reaction to thinking that larger units are going to be inherently more expensive. And there is obviously a component that, you know, if something's twice as big, inevitably will be more expensive. But actually, one major thing we don't realize is that buildings with smaller units are actually more expensive for the developer than buildings with larger units.
6: Explain that. We're almost out of time, but explain how that actually makes sense.
5: A building of 200 suites as opposed to a building with 100 suites has 100 more, twice the amount of kitchens, washrooms, electrical, mechanical, all of the costs that go into a building. So it actually costs less money to build a building with larger units that has less units, less development charges. So there's, in a building of that size, potentially $20 million of savings that you can now use to put back into the building to build a higher quality building and to build larger units at a potentially the same or lower dollar per square foot than the building with more units.
6: Can you change that calculus that you laid out in the McLean's piece, where in some ways we sacrificed livability for efficiency? Can that be flipped around so that people can actually afford and buy the places that they want to live in, that they want to stay in, that aren't just

0: apartments. Carolyn Weitzman is a senior housing researcher and adjunct professor at the University of Toronto School of Cities. She's also with us in our very busy Toronto studio. Good morning to you.
1: Good morning, Matt.
0: Why is it that there are so many empty condos in Toronto and Vancouver in the middle of a housing crisis?
1: Well, I think Puyan has talked about some of the systemic issues. It's too expensive. It's too small. It's been built as an investor product, not a place for people to live in for any long period of time. So people, investors are starting to freak out a bit because they're worried that they might not even be able to rent these very small apartments at the very high prices they'd need to command in order to cover a mortgage. So it's a classic market failure.
0: And so is it as simple? I mean, there's a lot of parts to that, but yeah. Is it as simple in some ways as developers just not building what people actually wanted?
1: They've been building what investors want.
0: Yeah,
1: not what people need.
0: Residents, yeah, not
1: correct.
0: What people need. Good point.
1: Yeah.
0: So what about buying up vacant condos, like what the Building Ontario Fund is doing, and turning them into affordable rental units? Is that an answer to this?
1: It may be part of the answer, but I think Puyan has been talking to some of the larger systemic issues. It's not just a quick fix. So, for instance, in the 2024 budget, the federal government committed itself to buying up apartments to keep them affordable, but that program was for the 1 million apartments that are over 50 years old and in many cases are larger and in many cases are much less expensive. There's a lot of risk associated with these condos. For one thing, you're just buying a few units in a building that may have unknown maintenance fees and also may be very difficult to manage with a mixture of renters owned by the government, a nonprofit, and private investors or people who've bought these condos in order to live in who may not want affordable housing under the same roof. So a good acquisitions program would be looking to keep housing affordable because we've been losing so much affordable housing. It would look at what kinds of units people need the most.
0: So what do we do with the, if that's not the answer or that's not, you know, part of the mix, certainly, but not to the end goal. What do we do? Because the reality is there are these empty units and there's a housing crisis. People are trying to figure out where to live and whether it's the essential workers that Michael was talking about or other people, and they can't afford to be where they want to be. And yet they see these empty buildings.
1: Well, it's partly, you know, who are we talking about with the affordable housing crisis? If we're talking about minimum wage workers, whether you're working at a restaurant or you're a personal care worker, you can afford about $1,000 a month. Will these units be renting for $1,000 a month? Almost certainly not. If you are a moderate income household, let's say a construction worker or a teacher, you'd be looking at a place, and if you're in a couple, you don't want a studio necessarily, you want at least a one bedroom. If you're a single mom, you might want a two bedroom for $1,600 a month. Again, I'd be asking whether these condos would be renting for $1,600 a month, given that their price on the market would be between $600,000 and $1 million, which usually would command rents of $2,000 to $3,000 a month. So who is this affordable to? And these are really important questions for us as a society, a really important question for governments.
0: What do you make of the government intervention, what the Prime Minister announced in British Columbia when he and David Eby held a news conference saying that they're going to turn empty condos in Vancouver into affordable housing?
1: Well, I think some of my colleagues in BC were a little bit wryly pointing out that a $775 million intervention in actually building new non-market housing had been cut at the same time that $3 billion was going towards empty condos. So again, how do we use these resources that we have, collective resources, most effectively?
0: What do you make of the criticism that this is a bailout? And again, Pierre Poilievre and others have said, these are developers who bet on the wrong horse. Mm-hmm. They thought that they could create and sell these small units to investors, make a lot of money. It turns out that the market did not agree and that they are being compensated in some ways for a bad decision.
1: Matt, I think the most important thing is to look at outcomes. Are the outcomes to create more homes that are affordable to key workers? Are the outcomes to

0: end homelessness, which is, you know, tripled in BC, pretty close to tripled in Toronto, are the outcomes to make middle-class affordability more attainable. I think we need to be a lot clearer on what kinds of outcomes we're trying to reach. And I'd say that's true of housing policy in general. What's the problem we're trying to fix here? And I just mentioned that a crane in the air or a hole in the ground is the same, whether it's a nonprofit crane in the air or hole in the ground, or whether it's a condo developer crane in the air or hole in the ground. So what kind of development, what kinds of homes do we need most?
1: We are out of time, but is your sense that those who are, you know, digging the holes in the ground and putting the cranes up, do they understand the heart of that problem?
0: Yes, because they can't find places to live in Toronto and Vancouver. So I'd say talk to the construction workers.
1: And they know exactly what's going on.
0: They know where they can live and where they can't live.
1: Carolyn, this is really interesting. Thank you very much.
0: Thank you, Matt.
1: Carolyn Weitzman is a senior housing researcher and adjunct professor at the University of Toronto School of Cities. She was with me in our Toronto studio. This is a story right across the country where people can afford to live. And what that means if they can't afford to live near their work, near what they're trying to be involved in, whether it's their community, family, and what have you. If you are part of that story, we'd love to hear from you. You can email us, thecurrent@cbc.ca. Your CBC News is up next. And then
2: I would like to get into the high schools and talk to all those younger students and let them know that go and try it out. It's not like it used to be, and it's not like what everybody's telling you it is.
1: Max DeBell Holoka wasn't sure what he wanted to study when he got to try out something a little different, like bricklaying. Turned out to be a perfect fit. He's a recent graduate. He's going to talk about his future alongside other graduates. This is graduation season and a look into the future in some ways of Canada coming up in 6 minutes here on The Current. Stay with us.
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3: 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The CBC News is next. Coming up in an hour, it's Q.
7: There's a good chance that some of your favorite albums of the last 10 years were made by the same person, like Taylor Swift, Lana Del Rey, Lorde. Jack Antonoff has produced them all. He's one of the most sought-after producers in music right now, and he'll be here to talk about being in the room when something legendary gets made.
8: This is the CBC News for New Brunswick. It's 9 o'clock. I'm Sarah Traynor. The first round of talks in Switzerland aimed at ending the Iran-U.S. war have wrapped up on an optimistic footing. Negotiators from Qatar and Pakistan say they are encouraged with the progress. The two sides have agreed on a roadmap to end the conflict within 60 days, but it is not clear if it will contain the violence in Lebanon. Crystal Gomansing has more.
9: Fleur Hassan Nahum works in the foreign ministry and is a former deputy mayor of Jerusalem. Israel is not a party to the peace talks, but the American administration has stated it expects Israel to accept any deal, which has resulted in one response.
10: We're defending our people. We have the right to. We're a sovereign country.
9: U.S. Vice President J.D. Vance struck a friendly tone Sunday, but was explicit, saying change hinges on Iran no longer driving regional instability and abandoning nuclear weapons ambitions. Day one of talks resulted in technical plans on how to proceed, making it possible to deal with major issues like nuclear weapons, sanctions, and the future of the Strait of Hormuz. Iran's Foreign Minister Abbas Araghchi outlined on social media his view of achievements: the waiving of oil exports, some frozen assets released, and the deconfliction cell for Lebanon. Crystal Gomansing, CBC News, Jerusalem.
8: A New Brunswick school has been sanctioned for the recruitment of a player to its basketball team. Fredericton High School was forced to pay a $1,000 fine, and basketball coach Michael King was suspended for 15 games. School Sport New Brunswick imposed the sanctions after finding out King hosted a recently transferred student who later qualified for the team. Seamus Bourdon is the president of School Sport Canada. He had no role in the disciplinary process, but says rules prohibiting player recruitment are generally aimed at maintaining fairness in school sports.
6: So when students transfer schools, or if they're recruited to participate on a specific athletic program, they are actually displacing students that are legitimately at that school that may otherwise lose a spot on a team or a program. So the recruitment of students and students that are transferring, you know, it does have an impact on the students that are currently enrolled at that school and whether they have an opportunity to participate.
8: School Sport New Brunswick President Rodney Buggy in an email says its rules are intended to provide fair, equitable opportunities for all students. An Anglophone School District West spokesperson says going forward, it expects all staff and volunteers to understand SSNB's rules and regulations. And Joel Thomas Hines is looking for a very distinct piece of Newfoundland history. He's got the hat, the pin, and the very first guitar his late uncle owned, but he's still looking for the leather jacket. He's putting together a display to celebrate the legacy of the legendary songwriter Ron Hines. A variety of Ron Hines's artifacts will appear at the rooms in St. John's, but that jacket hasn't been seen in years.
11: And I remember Ron having a kind of a strange relationship with this jacket. I think it was his father's jacket, and he wanted it, and he didn't want it. And he'd been after my grandfather to give it to him for a long time. Grandfather wouldn't give it to him, and then finally he gave it to him. And then Ron wouldn't wear it for a while, and then he started wearing it. And then he started traveling with it, so it was a good travel jacket. And he'd sort of wear it when he had a gig downtown and he wanted to rock out.
8: Hines says he has some early leads, but he still hasn't found the jacket. The Man of a Thousand Songs display at the Rooms is still forthcoming, and Hines says the public will be made aware when it's all set up. And that's the CBC News for New Brunswick. For news anytime, visit our website at cbc.ca/NB.
12: Hi, I'm CBC meteorologist Tina Simkin. Increasing clouds across New Brunswick throughout the afternoon with a chance of showers. Temperatures today will range between 15 and 22 degrees, with the winds staying fairly light and northerly. Tonight, the winds become southerly. Temperatures will drop between 8 and 14 degrees. There are chances for showers and even fog patches. Tomorrow will stay mainly cloudy with periods of rain anywhere from 5 to 15 millimeters in the south, but 15 to 30 millimeters in the north.
1: Hello, I'm Matt Galloway, and you're listening to The Current. It is that time of the year when graduates across this country are being celebrated by friends, families, and communities. It is the most wonderful time of the year, and so we are taking some time here on The Current this month to speak with inspirational grads from across Canada, starting in Saskatoon. Naomi Lenvoy has graduated from St. Joseph High School. She is headed to the University of Saskatchewan in September to study in the dental hygienist program. But her real passion is to help children living with cancer. And that is because Naomi herself survived cancer at a young age. She's one of 15 students receiving a scholarship for this year's Terry Fox Humanitarian Award and traveled recently to Ottawa for that. And Naomi joins us from our Saskatoon studio. Naomi, good morning.
13: Good morning.
1: Congratulations on graduation.
13: Thank you so much.
1: How does it feel to be done?
13: Oh, it feels so amazing. Like, honestly, just being able to graduate and having the opportunity to go to university is just such a honor in itself.
1: Especially given everything you've gone through, right?
13: Yes, yeah.
1: Tell me this story. I said that you yourself survived cancer at a young age. You were 6 years old when you were diagnosed?
13: Yes, I was.
1: What do you remember about that time?
13: So when I was 6 years old, I was diagnosed with stage 4 rhabdomyosarcoma, which was in my abdomen. And I went through one round of treatment, chemotherapy, and I was told that I had 12 months to live, which was incredibly hard. And luckily, I'm still here today. They still don't know why. I still have to submit DNA swabs sometimes because they're trying to figure out I'm the only one in my situation with my severity of my cancer to survive my situation, which is just a miracle in and of itself. And I knew during that time that I wanted to make a difference so that other kids wouldn't have to hear those words ever. So just using what time I had left and the time I'm continuing to be gifted, I have been able to start a foundation called Team Naomi Get Well Now. Mm-hmm. The name was formed when I was in the hospital and I was surrounded by all these Get Well Soon balloons. And I turned to my mom and I was like, I don't want to get well soon. I want to get well now.
1: That's awesome.
13: Yeah, which is how Team Naomi Get Well Now was formed. And through Team Naomi Get Well Now, we've been able to raise over $350,000 for childhood cancer research.
1: That's incredible.
13: Yeah.
1: You mentioned the treatment that you got, and you had one round and then your doctors told you this, but then you went through, your treatment was hell, right? You went through a lot.
13: Yeah. I've had over 250 bags of chemo.
1: Oh my goodness.
13: Mm-hmm. Yeah.
1: How would you describe, I use, you know, language to describe it. How would you describe the treatment that you went through?
13: I would describe it as very harsh and aggressive, which you need to be towards cancer. But part of our research is because we know a cure is a long time away, but also part of raising money and spreading awareness is trying to find less harsh treatments for kids. Because I had 28 rounds of radiation. I had over 250 bags of chemotherapy. I've had to get blood transfusions, scans, everything. It's so aggressive on kids, and a lot of kids survive cancer but then die because of the after effects of all the treatment they went through. So even just trying to find less aggressive treatments is such an important thing.
1: How do you look back? I've seen photos of you at that age.
13: Yeah.
1: Little girl with no hair.
13: Mm-hmm.
1: How do you look back at that little girl now?
13: I look at her and I think of how incredibly strong and determined she was, because honestly, most kids would be horrified, but I honestly wasn't even really that scared. I just knew that I wanted to use the time I had left to make a difference so that other kids don't have to go through what I went through.
1: You were given a medication by mm-hmm. your doctors that was going to extend your life.
13: Yes, temsirolimus. It was just meant to give me the full 12 months that they had predicted. It was just a life-extending drug, but we don't know why. For some reason, it ended up slowly killing my cancer, which is how I'm cancer-free now. But it's never done that for anyone else, and they don't know why.
1: They can't explain what happened?
13: Nope.
1: You said this was a miracle earlier. Is that how you look at it?
13: It is how I look at it. I think it is truly a miracle and a blessing so that I can continue with what time I have left to continue to raise awareness and raise money.
1: You're 10 years cancer-free?
13: Yes, I am.
1: It's incredible.
13: I just had my 10
1: years. You just had a big smile on your face when you said that.
13: Yeah.
1: How do you think, when people go through something like this and they are told this is the time you have, and it's a short amount of time, but then that time extends and extends and extends, how do you think about life and time and what you have in front of you now? Do you think differently about where you are and who you are given what you've been through?
13: Yes, absolutely. I used to think that time is whatever. Like, I have so much time, endless time in the world. And then all of a sudden at 6 years old, I'm told I have 1 year left. It's just like time can be cut off so quickly. And it's something that we really take for granted because time is such a gift. So just spending any amount of time I can spreading awareness about the fact that kids get cancer too, because it is forgotten, because it is so hard to talk about childhood cancer because it's like, children sick. It's so awful. But it is the most underfunded because nobody talks about it. So we need to talk about it and bring it to the table so that it can get properly funded and hopefully find less aggressive treatments.
1: The work is really important, but there's also other things in your life. I mean, given the fact that you have this time, how else do you spend your time? Do you waste time? Are the things that you do now that you never thought you would have the opportunity to do that you kind of lean into? How well, like, what are the fun things that you do in the time that you have?
13: Some of the fun things that I do are I really like to plan trips, and I like to hang out with my friends, and we plan on just like going on road trips and going and sightseeing, like, because I honestly wouldn't have had the opportunity to go see the world. So just using my time to go travel and drive all across Canada. So Ottawa was also a really cool experience with the Terry Fox Humanitarian Award. I've never been to Ottawa before, so that in itself was amazing. And just spending my time hanging out with my friends and loved ones and just really trying to build connections so that, you know, I can stay close with everyone.
1: I was reading about you, and the Terry Fox organization said about you, what stands out the most about Naomi is not only what she endured, but how she chose to respond.
13: Yeah.
1: Tell me a little bit about that, and in terms of how you choose to respond. It says, Naomi has turned life's hardest circumstances into opportunities for hope. How did you choose to respond to what you were given?
13: Yeah, instead of choosing to, you know, just spend time with my loved ones and grieving, which is also a totally normal experience and is very valid, I knew that I didn't want other people to go through this, which is why we formed Team Naomi Get Well Now, because I knew that I wanted to help people and help those who couldn't help themselves, because a lot of kids would have been too sick. I was lucky enough that I still had my spirit and I was energized enough, like, because a lot of kids get drained after chemotherapy and everything. So just being able to use what strength I could to the best of my abilities and help others was the main thing.
1: How do you, because you're a point of inspiration for other kids as well. Yeah. One of the other things I was reading, it referred to you as a Saskatoon hero. Saskatoon hero, Naomi Lenvoy. How do you look at, and how do you think about how other kids look at you, kids who are in the situation that you were in a decade ago?
13: I think that it is just such an amazing thing, because I met a little girl who went through the exact same thing as me when I was cancer-free. And just, unfortunately, she is no longer with us. But just seeing that she had even a little bit of hope in her days, because she actually died from the treatments before she died from the cancer, which, again, is something that I'm wanting to fix, is less aggressive treatments. So just knowing that there's, I can give a little bit of hope to people and comfort that this doesn't necessarily mean the end, is just such a beautiful thing, because what are we without hope?
1: Tell me about this fall. You're going to the University of Saskatchewan.
13: Yes, I am going to the University of Saskatchewan to pursue dental hygiene. I want to do this just because when I was sick, the last thing on anyone's mind was my teeth.
1: Yeah.
13: So I developed a lot of cavities and plaque and stuff like that. And whenever I went to the dentist, I was just so terrified, as most kids are, because the dentist can be scary. But the people that really made me feel comfortable were the dental hygienists, because they spend time with you and they're really good with kids and they just make it feel like such a safe space, which is what I want to give to other children, which is why I want to become a dental hygienist.
1: In addition to all the hard work of school, what else are you looking forward to by going to university?
13: I'm looking forward to just getting to know people, explore, really stepping out of my comfort zone, because there's the potential chance that I could go to another city. I would still be with the University of Saskatchewan, but to another city. Yeah. So just getting to have new opportunities, which I think is really exciting and fun.
1: To be told that you have 12 months to live, and now here you are a decade later. I mean, it is a remarkable thing. It is kind of miraculous. And it feels like you're in bonus time in some ways.
13: Yeah, for sure.
1: Congratulations. I hope you fill that time with all the great things that you want to do. But you're really quite something. And it's a real pleasure to talk to you, Naomi. Thank you.
13: Thank you so much.
1: Naomi Lenvoy is a graduate from St. Joseph High School in Saskatoon, headed to the University of Saskatchewan in September, 10 years cancer-free, as you just heard. Max DeBell Holoka wasn't exactly sure what he wanted to study when he got the chance to try out something a little bit different. That thing was bricklaying. Well, it turned out to be a perfect fit. Max just graduated from the Access Royal Oak Vocational School in Longueuil, Quebec. Last year, he won gold in bricklaying amongst all Quebec students 21 years and under. He will be representing Canada at the World Skills Competition in China later on this year. Max is in our Montreal studio. Max, good morning to you.
14: Hi, how are you?
1: Congratulations.
14: Thank you.
1: How does it feel, the same question that I asked Naomi, to get to the finish line? Graduating is a big thing, and it means that a whole other chapter in your life is about to open. How do you feel about that?
2: Yeah, well, I like the question that you had asked her. And when you said, how do you feel about being done? Well, I don't really feel like I'm done. I feel like I'm just like starting. Like this is like the start of the journey that I started now.
1: That's amazing. You know? Tell me about bricklaying. Bricklaying is fascinating and complicated. And we'll talk about all the things that it incorporates. But how did you get into bricklaying?
2: It was so random. I had finished my high school. I had kind of dreams of what I wanted to be. Funny enough, I wanted to be a surgeon. I wanted to be an orthopedic surgeon. And as I'm going through school, I wasn't sure if I wanted to do that. And I'm like weighing the pros and the cons. And then I went to see Jep here and I still wasn't sure what I wanted to do. I talked to the counselors and they gave me all kind of options. There was never trade. Then I was working for a year. I decided to stop school because I didn't know what I wanted to do. So I worked for a year. And then funny enough, my stepfather, unfortunately, his father had passed away and he just inherited a masonry company. Oh. And, you know, I was back and forth kind of talking with the family saying, should I do this? Should I not? And, you know, if I'm going to do it, I'm going to need some help. So I said, okay, you know what? Why not? Try it out, change it up, you know? And he wanted to continue his father's legacy. So then I just said, oh, why not? I'll try it out. Tried it out for summer. And I was doing all the gopher work, moving bricks, mixing cement, doing all the stuff you don't really want to do. But I was like, those guys laying bricks. I'm like, that's cool. Like, I want to learn how to do that. So I started looking into going to a bricklaying school. And they said, it's only 9 months. You'll graduate within 9 months and you can start laying bricks. So I said, okay, that's pretty cool. I found a program like just outside Montreal in Longueuil. Yeah, from the first day I walked in, I saw a banner up in the rafter that said gold medalist Miguel Massa. I said, what the heck is that? So they started giving me all the information about like the regional competitions, the provincial competitions, the national, and then the world skills competition. And from the minute that happened, I was like immediately hooked. I'm like, I don't even know if it was about going into bricklaying at that point. It was like, I'm such a competitive guy that I'm like, I have to do this. And my name has to be up in the rafters.
1: But you saw somebody laying bricks and you thought that was cool. What was cool about being a bricklayer?
2: I'm not even sure. I was just, I think, to be honest, I've been trying to think about it a lot of like where it came from because I have nobody in my family that's part of trades. I was never really interested in it before, but I guess maybe because nobody really was talking about going to trades. It was always like for the bad kids or whatever it may be.
1: So is that where you were hearing that it was like for kids who weren't going to go off to university or whatever?
2: And unfortunately, even that's what my parents heard and that's what my parents knew. And it was never like, that's what I was told. All I ever heard was stay in school, you know, get a degree and then you'll get a good job. And, you know, you don't want to go into trade. That's the last option. And it's like, now that I'm there, it's just like, it's completely wrong. Yeah. And that's why I say like, sort of, I feel like my journey is just starting now that's my goal to get back into the schools and to high schools, especially and try and change this. Cause this is not what it is anymore.
1: Good for you. What does it take to be a good bricklayer?
2: I would say that at least for myself, it's being very like perfectionist, being very precise. There's different ways of our different versions of masonry. You know, there's small rebuilds and repairs, and then there's massive buildings that are being built, right? No matter what, those guys need to build that wall straight or that wall is going to fall over. You know, like it needs to be precise. Everything needs to be level. Everything needs to be plumb.
1: You walked into that room and you saw those banners and you thought, I got to get my name on the banners. You won gold in bricklaying in the provincial competition among all students from Quebec 21 years and under.
2: Yeah.
1: What happens in the competition?
2: So the way the competition works is it's a 2-day competition. You have 6 hours on each day, a total of 12 hours of competition. And for the provincial competition, we had to build 2 projects, which were like 6 hours for each. At the provincial level, essentially it's more complex work than what you'll see on a day-to-day basis, but it's mainly artistic designs, complex like geometry and stuff like that, built within a small brick project.
1: And you're judged on what?
2: Essentially everything when it comes to precision. Mm-hmm. So I mean, what I mean by that would be dimension, plumbness, levelness. For an example, like if we're talking a dimension, if it has to be 1,000 millimeters, let's say, every point that you can lose is 1 millimeter that you're off.
1: What did it mean, given all of that and the precision, what did it mean for you to win gold?
2: It was like a dream come true when that had happened. It was insane. Like this happened in May of 2025. Mm. I started my schooling in November of 2024.
1: You're a natural.
2: I guess so. It's like, I don't know where it comes from. You know what I mean? It's just crazy. I'm like, I'm still trying to find where this all came from. The only thing that I can like link this to is that I loved Lego as a kid.
1: Yeah.
2: and I'll still build Lego.
1: You know, that makes perfect sense in some ways, right?
2: Right. Yeah. You know, but it's so weird. It's like, it's not in my family. It's nothing like that. But yeah, but regarding the competition, I started in November and this is like the first time I've laid bricks. So this is 7 months later, I've become the number one bricklayer in Quebec under 21.
1: And so now you're going to go and represent Canada in China.
2: That's it. So that was 2 weeks after the provincial competition was the national competition. So now it's almost 8 months I've been laying bricks and I'm the number one bricklayer under 21 in Canada.
1: What do you do to prepare? Like, is it training? Is it how the work is one thing, I'm sure. Just you keep working and you keep getting better at it and it's the 10,000 hours or whatever. But what else do you do to train for a competition like this?
2: Essentially practicing the previous world skills competition, the previous national competitions, previous provincial competitions, practicing everything, just recreating those projects and, you know, how to get that done faster, get it done more precise, just rebuilding old projects over and over and over again. Plus a little bit of geometry and, I'll do geometry. When I mean by that is some design, some drawings that I'll have to draw out. Like, for example, if I'm writing, something like a name of something in the wall and I have to do specific letters, I'll have to write that out on the ground and all that stuff.
1: But you just want to be ready for any kind of possibility that they throw at you.
2: Exactly. So the way that the World Skills Competition works is that there it's a lot bigger. So there it's 22 hours competition over 4 days and it could be anywhere between 3 and 5 projects. And I will not know what the project is going to be until I'm there. I have no clue.
1: It's amazing.
2: So you have to, essentially, it's been two years almost of training specifically to know everything. Like, I have to know everything because I don't know what it's going to be. And I have to be a master at everything.
1: Let me ask you, just before I let you go, let me ask you two quick things. And one is to go back to something you said earlier, which is how people still think, some people think of the trades and the way that maybe they're looked down on in some communities. And you said you wanted to go back into schools to talk to people. What would you say to young people who are hearing that message that, you know, the trades aren't for you, you should go to university, this is the path that everybody has to take? What would you say to those young people?
2: I'd say 100% try it out. That's what I tell everybody when they say, I don't know what to do. I'm not sure where I want to go. Just try things, you know, like find out for yourself. You know, other people can tell you all kinds of things. It's not good. It's this and that, like all these things that I was mentioning, but just go and find out for yourself. You know, one thing I always like to say is that, you know, that I find the school system, it's like a quote or something that I heard one time, you know, the school system puts like a bunch of different people in the same room and they have to complete the same test, but not everybody's the same. Mm. You know, it's like if you put like an elephant, a giraffe, a monkey and a dog and say, you guys all have to climb the tree to pass. It's like, it doesn't make any sense. You know, everybody's different, you know? So it's, for me, it's, you have to go out and try things and people are different. Like, for example, I was always good in school. I liked science and math, but I was terrible in all the other aspects of schooling. And they're saying, you know, if you don't continue or you don't work harder, you're not going to go anywhere in life. You're not going to do this and that. Okay, well, now I'm representing my country. I'm the best in my country at bricklaying, you know, and nobody told me to go and do that.
1: Last thing is when I said hello to you and said, how does it feel? One of the things you said is your journey is just starting now. So in 5 years, if I was to talk to you in 5 years down the line, where do you want to be?
2: I haven't thought that far yet. I'm really trying to take it one step at a time, you know, but my goals are, one, I would like to talk to all of the schools and I really want to get into the high schools and talk to all those younger students and let them know that, you know, not, it doesn't necessarily have to be specifically bricklaying, but just trades in general. Try that out. Go and try it out. It's not like it used to be. And it's not like what everybody's telling you it is. The other thing is I really would like to be a part of Skills Competence Quebec and Skills Competence Canada. You know, they're the ones running these competitions to try and promote this, you know, skilled trades are very, very important, you know, and I want to try and join them and, you know, through the whole thing with the schools and with them, hopefully to try and get the word out that, you know, we need skilled tradesmen and women.
1: What an amazing story you have. I hope you come back from Shanghai with what do you win? Is it a belt? Is it a trophy? Is it, what do you get if you win gold?
2: It would be a medal.
1: A medal.
2: And a high five, yeah.
1: Right.
2: But
1: on.
2: For me, it'd be more, all the hard work and everything would obviously be shown and paid off. No matter what, me just going there, I can say that I'm like the top 25 bricklayers under 21 in the world already. So I'm just happy enough to just go.
1: What an amazing thing. Max, great to talk to you. Congratulations again.
2: Thanks a lot.
1: Take care.
2: Thank you.
1: Max DeBell Holoka is a bricklayer, just had his convocation from the Access Royal Oak Vocational School in Longueuil, Quebec, and he will represent Canada at the World Skills Competition in China later this year. He was in our Montreal studio.

High hopes indeed. Panic at the Disco. Great song for the grads who have been walking across the stage across Canada over the last month or so. This is The Current on CBC Radio 1. My name's Matt Galloway. Your regional update is next, and we're back in 90 seconds. Stay with us.

0: It's 9:30. I'm Sarah Trainer with a look at CBC New Brunswick news highlights. A New Brunswick high school has been sanctioned after an investigation into the recruitment of a player to its basketball team. Fredericton High School was forced to pay a $1,000 fine, and basketball coach Michael King was suspended for 15 games. The sanctions came after King hosted a recently transferred student who later qualified for the team. A new nonprofit in New Brunswick is providing equine therapy to survivors of gender-based violence. Its founder came up with the idea after finding that horses helped her heal after her own experience with sexual violence. And a professor at UNB says dynamic pricing could deter 11th-hour shoppers. Trevor Hansen specializes in transportation. He's reacting to a request by Maritime Bus before the Energy and Utilities Board to charge higher prices for last-minute rides. Your next CBC News is at 10. In the weather, skies become a mix of sun and clouds, a chance of showers this afternoon, winds light and northerly, 20 kilometers per hour, highs of 15 to 22 degrees.
1: Hello again, I'm Matt Galloway, and you're listening to The Current. Kenneth Law used to be many things. He was an engineer. He later worked in the kitchen of the Royal York Hotel in downtown Toronto. Now he is a convicted criminal. Last month, Kenneth Law pleaded guilty to counseling or aiding suicide in connection with 14 deaths in Ontario. Kenneth Law operated an online business selling lethal substances and suicide paraphernalia. He admitted to sending hundreds of packages to dozens of countries, mostly to the United States, Britain, and Canada. A CBC News investigation found Law is suspected of being tied to at least 147 deaths worldwide, including the death of David Parfitt's son, Tom, who died by suicide.
2: Tom would still be here if he hadn't found this poison and hadn't been able to buy it. It's 99% certain that he would be here.
1: A new CBC podcast, Hunting the Suicide Salesman, looks at the case of Kenneth Law. Damon Fairless is the host of the podcast and an investigative journalist, and he's with me in our Toronto studio. And just a warning before we start, this conversation we are going to have, we'll talk in detail about suicide. Damon, good morning.
3: Morning.
1: Let's talk about Kenneth Law. I gave kind of the thumbnail sketch, but who is this guy?
3: I mean, I'm still trying to answer that question. We weren't able to talk to him, and we were hoping to learn more about him from the trial that never happened because he took a plea deal. But we've got an interesting picture that emerges. It's speculation, but it's like educated speculation. We know that Kenneth Law is a resident just outside Toronto here, as you said, registered engineer, someone who kind of had a change of his life at some point where he, you know, had these amazing jobs. He was working for the government in Ontario at some point. He was working for a company that worked for Boeing at some point. And then he's working at this like low-level cook position at the Royal York just down the road, right? So something happened. We know that he's told reporters that his mom was in palliative care suffering and he had wanted a way out for her. We also know, because he was on the suicide form under another alias called Greenberg. And Greenberg came to that site well before Kenneth Law was ever selling any sort of suicide paraphernalia. Mm. And he was posting what looks like legitimate suicide crisis stuff. So it could be that Kenneth Law was someone who struggled and found this space before he ever became a suicide salesman.
1: When I get to the suicide forum in a moment, tell us more about this. How did he get into this business, the suicide business, if I can put it that way?
3: Again, it's not quite clear, but he had some online companies. He had a a business registration called ESC mode, like escape mode. Mm-hmm. But that was for this other piece of equipment he built. It was like a wheelchair that could get up and down steps in an emergency. And at some point, he eventually rebranded that and started selling suicide paraphernalia. So what's not clear maybe from some of the reporting out there is he wasn't just selling suicide, a poison. He was also selling before that equipment that people could use to asphyxiate themselves. So regulators and gas products that you could use to end your own life.
1: In addition to poison as well.
3: In addition to poison, before the poison, in fact. Yeah, and poison came later.
1: And we aren't kind of naming the substances, but what do we know about who he was selling the stuff to and to how many people?
3: So we know that he sold this poison to 1,200 people across the world.
1: 1,200
3: people across the world. And we're talking, you know, Europe, Asia, Australia, North America, like all over the place. Mm. Yeah, yeah. And there's going to be, there's a concern that there'll be a long tail too, because, you know, he's admitted to being tied to around 150 deaths, like you mentioned. But one of the things we found is that people would buy this and they kind of squirrel it away for quote unquote a rainy day. Mm. So there could be more deaths in the future. And who knows if we'll ever understand what the cause of those were or link them to Kenneth Law, but there's stuff out there still, right? So yeah, I don't have the exact numbers on me, but he was also selling, you know, these other products to other people. And, you know, for quite a while, before he started selling the poison, he's only selling the poison for a couple of years about.
1: This podcast begins with some of the conversations that you had with the families who died by suicide and people who allegedly purchased from Kenneth Law. These are really raw conversations, hard to hear. One of them is with Tanya Jones from Michigan. Mm. You spoke with her about her son, Anthony. Who is Anthony?
3: Man, I still have Anthony's funeral pamphlet on my desk at home. So Anthony was like a teenager. He might have been 17. It's a kid who was a sweet kid, grew up outside Detroit, and his mom, Tanya, spoke with in her living room. There's this little like pictures of him. His two brothers were there. He was a sweet kid, never had like a mental health crisis, a suicide crisis. And he came into Tanya's room at night screaming like, "I don't want to die. I don't want to die." And Tanya was like, what's happening? Right. Mm-hmm. So he told her he had taken something. He had purchased something on the internet, and she didn't know what it was. She had never heard of this stuff. He had been on this suicide forum where people talk about different ways of killing themselves. And one of the real popular methods at that time was this poison. And one of the main people selling it was Kenneth Law. He purchased it from him. Shows up at his door. Nobody knows what this toxin is. We're not naming it here, but it's an obscure thing. Mm. Nobody knew about it until, you know, this story broke, and he took it. And Tanya, you know, called 911, got him to the hospital, told him, "You're going to be fine. You're not going to die." And he died right in front of her.
1: Here's a bit of that conversation.
4: He busts in my room. He goes, "Mom, I did something." And I said, "What did you do?" And he said, "I took something." And he said, "You got to get me to Mercy." And he screamed out, "I want to live," over and over again. "I want to live. I don't want to die."
1: You still have his funeral pamphlet.
3: Yeah. He's a cute kid.
1: You do these interviews. This is what you do.
3: Yeah.
1: You talk to a lot of different people in really difficult search. What is it about his story would lead you to still have that pamphlet?
3: Well, you know, the one of the main things to understand is suicide is preventable. And often, one of the most common forms of suicide are these, like, it's almost like an emotional storm. We all go through hard times, right? And especially, like, a kid this age, right? You're dealing with adult emotions.
1: You're 17 years old. You're going through everything.
3: Who knows? Heartbreak, depressed, high school sucks, all those things, right? If you can get someone past that, there's a very good chance they won't go back there again. And one of the most effective ways of preventing suicide is keeping means from people, right? And so we don't know. You have no way of knowing this, but there's a really, really good chance, I think, that if he didn't get that stuff, he wouldn't have done it. These are impulsive acts often. That experience he had of realizing what he did, that is what you hear from survivors of suicide. Mm. Like the last thing that goes through their mind, the last thing they think they're going to think is, "Oh my God, what have I done?" Yeah. And he had that experience. And he understood the gravity of it. And it's just like he was so close to not dying, and he died. And it was just like heartbreaking.
1: Is that a thread that runs through the conversations that you had with these parents? We heard that at the very beginning from David Parfit's father talking a little bit about you know, had the substance not been available, that he would still be here. Is that kind of one of the things that you hear?
3: Yeah, and there's good reason for that, right? So understanding why someone kills himself. And like the risk factors are very complex. One of the most important things to understand is this: it's almost never just one thing. Mm. It's a whole bunch of things. And you can look in terms of probabilities. What's got the most risk associated. One of the most risky things is availability of method, right? And knowing about methods. And one of the issues is that the big question here is, you know, if it hadn't been so easy for them to get, would they have killed themselves?
1: And that speaks to this online forum that you talked about,
3: yeah,
1: right?
3: Yeah.
1: What was this space?
3: Okay, so it's an online forum on the Clear web. It's nothing, it's no dark web secret or anything. It's a very popular suit. It's probably the most popular site where people can go and talk openly about suicide. There's no guardrails. There's no restricting what you can do there for the most part. And so people go there, tens of thousands of people go there to talk about this stuff. And most of the users there are, so like your average user is someone who's going through a suicidal crisis or lived with this stuff for a long time. And there is legitimately a sense of being able to talk openly about this thing that we do a very poor job of talking about openly. And I think there's a real sense of relief there. And I think that, you know, people do post on that site that the site helps them and keeps them around and legitimately gives them a reason to go on. So that's part of it. The other part that is really quite risky, like profoundly risky, is the sharing of information. And the fact that because anyone can go on there and everyone's anonymous, you get minors sometimes and you get young adults who go into a place that normalizes and I think makes it okay to think about taking their own life, then points them into how to do that.
1: There are these, what are they called? Goodbye threads?
3: Goodbye threads.
1: What are they?
3: Oh, goodbye threads are tough. I mean, often they're the last thread that someone leaves on a post. So people often post that they're going to kill themselves. They'll often post granular details about how they're going to do it, pictures. Some people have recorded their death.
1: Goodness.
3: It's a lot. Mm-hmm. And some people kind of almost like live stream and type, and members of the community will type in along with them. So they're there, and reading them is it's just extraordinarily sad.
1: Who's running a site like this?
3: Yeah. So we know from a New York Times investigation that it was founded by two men, LaMarcus Small and Diego Galante. Small is a U.S. citizen and Galante is Uruguayan. And the thing about them is that they also are involved with running the big incel sites. So these, you know, deeply misogynistic, extreme, hateful, very nasty sites that restrict women as members. And the one site they operate that doesn't restrict women is the one that teaches people how to kill themselves. So these guys are like deeply nihilistic kind of worldview guys. Now, I spent a lot of time wondering if there was more to their motivation for running the site, like a voyeurism or a sadism, or I didn't find super compelling evidence for that. But I did find that this like nihilistic view of like, we're not going to prevent suicide. Because suicide makes sense in this worldview, this very distorted worldview. But that was concerning. I think Small in particular is someone who struggled with depression and suicide, and this is his maybe his baby to create a space where that's normalized. Mm. The problem with this site is that it is such a profound mix. Like there's deep
1: different things going on. Yeah,
3: toxic, dangerous, nihilistic, terrible. And also, at the same time, people are finding support there, real support. So it's a complex place. It's not a safe space, that's for sure.
1: I introduced you as an investigative journalist, but also you have personal experience with this, right?
3: Yeah.
1: Can I ask you about that?
3: Of course you can.
1: Like, in terms of just, and you talk, because you talk about it in the podcast
3: as
1: well.
3: Yeah, no, 100%. And I think it's important to talk about
1: it. And I want to talk about talking about it too, but also just your own personal interaction and intersection with a story like this.
3: So I went through a period where, so I've never had a plan and I've never made an attempt, like really being right at the edge. But I, like so many of us, had a period, I've had periods of depression for sure. Often I don't talk about. I hide. I present very well. And then a few years ago, I had this, and I write about this in the podcast, I had this really tough period where I just could not, I wake up every day and be like, oh, I don't want to be here. I wasn't ready to die, but I just was like done with living. That was a terrible liminal space, right? And I'm really lucky because, first of all, I am not impulsive. I have a lot of reasons to live, a lot of responsibilities, and a lot of love around me and a lot of people who helped me kind of get out of that place. It took a while.
1: Yeah.
3: But you know, and I mentioned it, like I talked to my wife about it. It's really important. But a couple of years later, then we started talking about this story, and I was like, man, I don't know if I can, like, I'm going to be on this site a lot. I don't know if this story is going to drag me down.
1: Could you imagine where you would be had you come across that site when that cloud was over?
3: Matt, I've like asked myself that a million times. Yeah, I think there's a really good chance I would have bought it. I don't think I would have been like, I'm going to use it. But then I'd have like a plan. If I'm going to do it, I've got this.
1: It's that rainy day thing that you talked about.
3: Right? And yeah, the way I was thinking at the time was quite nihilistic. It's like, you know, I'm not going to do it today or tomorrow, but if things get worse, if things in the world get worse, it's, I want to have this. I think there's a, I don't know, but I think there's a, knowing myself, yeah, I think there's a pretty good chance I would have bought it.
1: How are you now?
3: Great.
1: Good.
3: And here's the important thing.
1: Yeah.
3: Like, I mean, I don't think you should go into listening to this show if you're in a bad place. And I don't think that talking about suicide in the depth I did is great without a lot of support. I see a therapist. I talk to a therapist throughout this. But coming out of this, talking to the researchers, talking to the people who've lived through this, the reading, even being in that site, I feel very well equipped to know that I can get through a period like that again. And so much of that is that process was about normalizing those emotions and understanding those off-ramps. And because when you're in that state, you don't see an off-ramp.
1: Yeah.
3: But the fact is that like one of the big things that's missing, why we wanted to do this, and part of my experience that influenced this the most, is we need to talk about this better than we do.
1: Which is what you say at the very beginning. This is the story of, a deadly corner of the internet. But it's really a story about suicide. One of the first interviews that you did was with somebody who's involved in suicide prevention.
3: Yeah, the Samaritans. It's a really good suicide prevention organization based in the UK.
1: And what'd they tell you?
3: Well, yeah, it was really interesting because, you know, the first thing we did was seek advice about how to cover this because, you know, how you cover suicide is deeply important. Yeah. You can have really serious impacts and really good impacts depending on how you do it. So we were seeking advice and we sought advice throughout this whole thing from a whole bunch of experts. But I could tell at the end of that call, they were being very polite. And I straight up asked them at some point, I was like, do you think we should not cover this? And they were kind of like, yeah, we think you should not cover this.
1: Because
3: of the risk. The air we breathe in journalism is like, you don't cover suicide because it runs the risk of a contagion effect, right? And that is kind of true. It isn't talking about suicide, it's how you talk about it. There's two things that happen. If you cover it in a sensationalistic way, a simplistic way, in a way that suggests that there's no alternative, a way that makes it seem fatalistic or romanticizes it, covers, you know, celebrity suicide, those things can have an impact. You can see a rise in suicide rates correlated, potentially caused by that coverage. But what's interesting is that more recently, researchers have seen a opposing effect, a protective effect. So the way you talk about suicide, if you are covering it with nuance, if you're covering the experience of survivors, if you're talking about the complexity of what creates suicidal thinking and showing that it's preventative, right? Those things can create this alternate view of what you can do with your life. And that has a protective effect. So we decided after that conversation, I don't think you can talk about suicide with zero risk. You're always running a risk with suicide. But there's this other risk that if you don't talk about it, what do people do? The mainstream media, we're no longer the be-all, end-all of what people know.
1: Yeah.
3: The internet is. And people go to the internet and they find these places. So there has to be a way where we can own the conversation again and be part of a healthy public dialogue.
1: So we're really careful here at CBC how we talk about suicide. You don't talk about methods. You give a warning. Before, and at the end, you tell people, you know, resources that they can contact if they have suicidal thoughts or somebody that they know has suicidal thoughts. And you say in the podcast in some ways, and you've hinted at this, that journalists are afraid, that we're afraid that we might do more harm than good.
3: Yeah.
1: And so the warning that you give is different, right? You say, I'm hesitant to warn you away because I think we do that too often. I think we need to have this conversation, so I'll leave it up to you.
3: Yeah.
1: How do you think about that? Because you also say that you wrestle with the concerns that everybody has.
3: I lost so much sleep making this thing. Mm. You know how long it took me to write those lines? Mm. I've really drafted that and redrafted it for months. I drove my execs crazy with how long it took for us to land on the language because it is not a zero risk thing. But, and by the way, in the podcast, we do talk about methods to some extent because awareness of what some of these things are is important.
1: Is there evidence that the way the media talks about suicide is a problem?
3: Yes. Yeah. Like I said, it's not talking about suicide. It's how we talk about it.
1: There's
3: very interesting studies about the way you shape a story and the things you tell in that story, how they have an impact. And you can see a bump in suicide rates after sensationalistic and simplistic coverage of suicide. And you can see a opposing drop in suicide rates after coverage that is complex and nuanced and sophisticated.
1: Do you see that nuance appearing, not even just in journalism, but more broadly in society?
3: I think we're ready for it. I don't know. Here's what I see. We spend a lot of time talking to people who lived through suicidal periods. And the families of people who had killed themselves. And what I'm seeing is that people are ready to have a more sophisticated conversation about this. I think that there are journalists out there doing really good work, but it's rare. Like, you think about suicide as one of the, and sometimes the leading cause of death for young people.
1: And it's not mentioned by name. It's often died suddenly or unexpectedly.
3: You think about how we cover car accidents or shootings or any other form of death. We cover the living hell out of that. But this thing that is like killing people at an extraordinary rate is pretty much missing from our coverage. And yeah, there's good reasons to be careful, but like that seems like an error of omission. There's got to be a better way of talking about this.

0: people, because what motivated them to talk about the worst thing that happened to them,
1: yeah.
0: the death of their children, the worst thing that happened to them, they gave so much of their time, and you could just see the cost, the emotional cost of them doing this.
1: What do they hope that comes out of
0: it? Well, Martin Short hopes that we talk about this, that no more kids die by this, that it's preventable, right?
1: What does justice look like for them? Because when Kenneth Law, you said that the trial didn't happen, and there were a lot of people who were very upset that he reached a plea deal instead.
0: Speaking of those families, like, I know some of the people I talked to in the UK are furious that the murder charges were dropped. They feel that Kenneth Law is a murderer. I'm curious whether that's going to change at sentencing, I think, in the fall. I don't know. But I think from the people I'm talking to, there's a sense of, justice being absent to some extent.
1: And for you in doing this, I mean, not putting the families aside, what do you want us to think about after we listen to this?
0: The thing I want people to think about is that the thoughts and emotions about suicide grow in the dark. They grow in secrecy. They grow in your head. They grow in the well of shame that people have, I think, when they feel that way. And that on the other side of sharing those feelings with other people is a better life. And I'm hoping that people will feel encouraged to take the perceived risk of sharing their feelings about this.
1: The talk.
0: Yeah, talk. Let's talk about it, right? Like, here's the deal. I've gone through a little period of suicidal thinking, not as horrible as a lot of the people we talk to, but you're not crazy. Huge portions of the population feel these things throughout their lives. You're not crazy and you're not weak. The people I talk to who have lived through suicidal ideation and talk about it, these are strong people. These are people wrestling massive, massive things inside themselves. There's strength, there's bravery, and there's relief in talking about it. The other thing too is, if you're not on that side of things, but you know someone's suffering, don't be afraid to talk about it. Asking someone directly, you know, are you feeling suicidal? That's not dangerous. It's awkward because, you know, it's intimate. But we can have these conversations.
1: And you might save their life.
0: Yeah, and you might save their life. Yeah, you might save their life. Mm. Intervention is important, right?
1: Good on you for doing this, and I'm glad you're well.
0: Thanks.
1: And thank you for being here.
0: Thanks, it's a pleasure.
1: Damon Fairless is an investigative journalist and host of the new CBC podcast, Hunting the Suicide Salesman. You can find it wherever you get your podcasts. And if you or someone you know is struggling, you can call or text Canada's Suicide Crisis Helpline. The number is 988. That's The Current for this Monday, the 22nd of June. Cues up next on CBC Radio 1. Before we go, this country has World Cup fever, and Canada isn't the only team getting a bit of love.
2: My name is Allison Patmore. Maiden name is Garcia. Coming together as an Argentinian community is amazing. That brings our passion, our unity, our love for not only our country, but for soccer. And it brings us that pride, but a good pride.
3: My name is Carlos Belauti. I am originally from Argentina, of course. It's amazing how we can connect with another culture throughout the World Cup or throughout the soccer. It's really, really nice.
1: Those are some Argentinian fans in Winnipeg gathering last week to see their superstar Lionel Messi score 3 goals in Argentina's first World Cup match. In Toronto, there were thousands of German fans making their way through the streets on the weekend. And not to be outdone, the Croatian community in Calgary was also out in force. Croatia had a rough go against the UK last week. They play Panama tomorrow. Better luck, perhaps, for the Croatians, although the Panamanian fans are out as well. The Croatian fans get our last word this morning. I'm Matt Galloway. Thanks for listening to The Current. We'll talk to you tomorrow.
4: My name is Vlatka Damjanovic. When you're Croatian, you're born into it. It's in the blood. My kids are here, so yeah, it's a whole family affair. I love that it's here. Like, there's so many people here today. It's so good to see. It's nice. It's a warm feeling. We live for this.
5: My name is Christina Kurd, born and raised.

0: Calgarian, first-gen Canadian. You know, once World Cup starts, the only thing that a majority of us, myself included, can focus on is World Cup. There's a lot of pride in the heritage that we have, and, you know, being a Canadian Croatian is very, very important for all of us. A lot of it is like a very big family aspect for me. You know, I grew up with almost every person here. The energy in the room is very infectious. Let's go, Vatreni!
1: This morning I have about 7 or 8 soccer jerseys trying to figure out which one to wear. But most of them have seen their shrunks in the last 4 years. So I had to go buy a new one. Joe Cosina, I am the president of the Croatian Center here in Calgary. I grew up in the old country. We didn't have TV there. We used to gather around the radio and listen to the soccer games. You would think it's just a sport, but it's not. You know, when you see people gather like this, I think it's the greatest sport in the world. You know, my favorite sport. You know, every 4 years, I hardly wait for it. People have been planning for the last 4 years. What reason are they going to give their boss, you know, to not to show up for work and show up for the game instead? Just our secret. Nobody knows.
2: 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The CBC News is next, followed by Q.
3: There's a good chance that some of your favorite albums of the last 10 years were made by the same person, like Taylor Swift, Lana Del Rey, Lorde. Jack Antonoff has produced them all. He's one of the most sought-after producers in music right now, and he'll be here to talk about being in the room when something legendary gets made.
4: This is CBC News. It's 10 o'clock. Good morning, I'm Gareth Hampshire with the news for the Maritimes. We begin in the UK.
5: I will resign as leader of the Labour Party. I have spoken to His Majesty the King this morning to inform him of my decision. I will ask the National Executive Committee of the Labour Party to set out a timetable with nominations opening on the 9th of July.
4: Keir Starmer is resigning as Prime Minister. He made the announcement outside 10 Downing Street this morning. His chief rival, Andy Burnham, won a parliamentary by-election on Friday. It clears the way for a direct leadership challenge. Starmer's polling numbers have tumbled. Labour suffered big losses in recent local elections. A new leader is expected to be in place by September. Starmer is the 6th British Prime Minister to step down in the past 7 years. Mediators from Qatar and Pakistan say progress is being made in finding a permanent end to the U.S.-Iran war. The two sides have agreed on a roadmap to end the conflict within 60 days. The violence in Lebanon remains a sticking point. Neither Israel nor Hezbollah are involved in the peace talks. Israel says it's keeping its forces there until Hezbollah is no longer a threat. Hezbollah says its attacks will stop when Israel pulls out. A Nova Scotia woman speaking out about money, she says she and 68 other people are owed by a call center where they used to work. She says it adds up to a total of about $200,000. Global Empire Corporation opened a call center in 2022 in Liverpool, but closed 2 years later after losing its largest client. Last year, the province's Labour Standards Division ordered the company to pay its former employees for 8 weeks. Deborah Lalonde says she's frustrated because she says the province has not enforced the order.
6: So that's why I keep posting on Facebook. I keep putting it out there of, like, this is our workers' right that the government has not been able to uphold, and they can't even enforce the director's decision.
4: Global Empire has appealed the decision. The province declined to comment. Prince Edward Island's political parties are creating rules around artificial intelligence because right now, none of them have AI policies. And experts say that has to change. Cody McKay explains.
7: On PEI, the PCs, Liberals, and Greens do not have a policy on how to use artificial intelligence, at least not yet. Experts like York University professor Natasha Tusikoff say they should.
8: There's a number of problems with this that it might seem like it's a quick, easy, effective solution. But with this problem of so-called AI hallucinations, are you really willing to stake your political career on it?
7: The PC party here says it expects politicians and staff to use AI tools responsibly and appropriately. The Liberals say AI has been used in a limited way for spelling, grammar, and minor edits. And the Greens say they have an agreement to not use AI. University of Ottawa professor Elizabeth Dubois says politicians need to be upfront.
9: People like to connect with their political leaders and feel like their leaders are authentic and true and trustworthy. So I think there's a real strategic risk for political parties starting to use these tools too much to generate content.
7: PEI's three parties in the legislature say they will create AI policies before the next election. How politicians or candidates use AI in the meantime is up to them. Cody McKay, CBC News, Charlottetown.
4: A new nonprofit in New Brunswick is providing equine therapy to survivors of sexual and gender-based violence. Waterford Equine Assistance Healing opened earlier this spring just outside Sussex. Founder Raya Pizzi came up with the idea after finding that horses helped her heal following her own experience with sexual violence. Andrianne Marks is with Sexual Violence New Brunswick. She says it's important for survivors to have different options when they need support. And that is the CBC News for the Maritimes.
10: Hi, I'm CBC meteorologist Tina Simkin. Increasing clouds across New Brunswick throughout the afternoon with a chance of showers. Temperatures today will range between 15 and 22 degrees, with the winds staying fairly light and northerly. Tonight, the winds become southerly. Temperatures will drop between 8 and 14 degrees. There are chances for showers and even fog patches. Tomorrow will stay mainly cloudy with periods of rain anywhere from 5 to 15 millimeters in the south, but 15 to 30 millimeters in the north.
11: Tom Power, welcome to Q. Did you ever feel like the more you share about yourself online, the less people actually know about you? Jack Antonoff has thought a lot about that. He's one of the most sought-after producers in all of music. You know, Taylor Swift, Lana Del Rey, Kendrick Lamar. Jack's who they call when they want a big hit. Anyway, Jack got married to another famous person, so a bunch of people showed up outside the wedding trying to catch a glimpse of the celebrities inside. And Jack says that taught him a lot about the importance of keeping your community small, something he thinks we should all learn, even though Sabrina Carpenter isn't coming to our wedding, no matter how many times we ask her. Jack Antonoff coming up. Plus, music from the great folk singer of Hamilton, Ontario, I. All that coming up on

0: right, so think of some of the biggest songs you've heard on the radio over the past like 20 or so years. Like the biggest hits by your Taylor Swifts or your Sabrina Carpenters or your Lords or your Lana Del Reys or Kendrick Lamars. What if I told you the person those artists called to help make those huge songs started out touring in a tiny van, playing tinier shows to tinier crowds, and he thinks really, even though he's working with those big artists, he's still doing the same thing he did when he was a kid? Meaning Jack Antonoff, the person I'm referring to, who in addition to his own production work has his own band Bleachers, he sees no difference between playing basement punk shows to the indie rock he makes in his own band to the pop music he makes for the radio. He thinks they all come from the same place. What is that place? Well, Jack is going to explain it to you, but today you're going to hear something very special. Jack came in and sat down at the piano in our studio and opened up about his life. Bleachers' new album is called Everyone for 10 Minutes. It's sort of his origin story in his own words, because once you enter that sort of tabloid pop culture world, your story starts to get sort of told for you, so Jack's kind of taken him back. Anyway, along the way, one of the great producers of our era plays piano, talks a little bit about how he produced some of the biggest songs of our time, gets a little nerdy at times, but also opens up about his spirituality, about his struggles with OCD. And I think you come away from this conversation more than ever believing in the power of art. So Jack Antonoff joined me in our studio. He started by telling me about first going on the road as a teenager, why his parents were so okay with that, but why the decision to be a musician felt risky generationally.
1: Put it easily, my dad was a musician, graduated college, and then had to cut his hair and go work at the shoe factory that his dad had. That was that. Because his my grandparents' immigrant story and their grandparents, that's, you know, people have moved around a lot, and the whole point of when I was growing up, the culture I was raised in was to educate yourself and set yourself up for a good job that equaled safety. And I really severed that when I left.
0: How come you were able to sever it? How come it was okay with your parents that you were able to sever it and go out on the road?
1: Probably because, well, I think I got lucky generationally, you know, right? Like if you go from like a post, you know, in my lineage, it's like a post-Holocaust, you know, pre or post, depending on which side of the family, leaving Europe, coming here. That's obviously a lot going on. Raising kids, those kids, just trying to give them a better life. Then the next generation is me, and I'm far enough away from it that maybe I had the audacity to do what I felt in my soul. But I think the more legitimate reason is, you know, because when I was growing up in Jersey, it was pretty rigid. Like, you go to school, you do everything to try to go to college. My sister got sick and died. Well, she was getting more sick at this time, and she passed when I was 18. But I don't think my parents gave a shit about anything but what made someone happy at that point. So I think that created a lot of perspective in the home also.
0: Yeah, I know that feeling. I experienced some loss when I was young.
1: Yeah, people kind of stop caring about little things.
0: Yeah, yeah, or I end up, for a while, I just sort of obsessed about little things even more, to be honest. Like,
1: it's kind of both in a weird way. It's like the middle leaves.
0: Yeah, like I felt the need to make sure I lived life the best I possibly could, because I realized the life was so finite.
1: Yeah.
0: But also the awareness of like, yeah, life is really finite. As I said, your parents kind of gave you that, like, hey, this is the worst thing that can happen has happened. The most important thing is you're just happy and do what you want to do.
1: Yeah, well, it just felt like, hey, I'm not going to go to school and I'm going to go on tour in the face of that wasn't that big a deal. But, you know, other people I grew up with that didn't go through that, that would have been like the end of the world for their families.
0: I tell you what I'm curious about when it comes to you being a punk and being in a van. By the way, play, if at any point I ask you anything and it reminds you of playing something, I'd love for you to play it.
1: The only thing I ever want to play when I sit at the piano or the chords, the Real Love. I just love that change.
0: You know what's funny?
1: Sorry.
0: When I had to sound, I sound checked for you.
1: Yeah.
0: And I played Free as a Bird.
1: Oh, you did?
0: Yeah.
1: That's the other one from the Beatles anthology.
0: I know. We got two of the Beatles. Well, there's a third one now, but.
1: Oh, yeah, that's different.
0: Yeah, I know. It doesn't really
1: count. Yeah, no, the first thing that comes to mind, and then the opening to this Lana song we made together. Those are just like chord progressions that I immediately play when I'm like hearing a piano.
0: Let me ask you about being a punk. So it was a pretty loud band. You were in a punk band touring. I'm always really curious about what happens to punks when they sort of get into non-punk spaces later in life and more mainstream spaces. Like, can you give me an example of something that's in you because you were in a punk band and touring in a punk band that has stayed with you even now?
1: I mean, honestly, everything. I just do it myself. I think, you know, what I took away from that time period was to essentially not give a fuck what anyone thinks. You know, that was the armor we wore at that time. Was we made music that when we played it to a lot of people, they didn't like it. We toured and a lot of people didn't come to the shows. So that's just why we did it and how we did it. And it was community based, and my life hasn't changed one iota in that way. You know, like, there's no focus groups. There's no outside opinions. It's like, the way I make music is the way I've always made music. I'm rushing forward in many ways, but that to me is just, it's the reason why you make something, because you just absolutely love it, believe in it, and think it will find people out in the world, like messages in bottles. So that to me is the ethos that goes forward. That's what I learned in those days. That's what I relearn every day. That's all I care about, is my community, my people, how we're making the records, how we're playing the shows, and that it's just never for any reason but like the deep belief in it. That hasn't shifted at all.
0: Talk to me about the song. Talk to me about The Van. I thought that track was great. It's a sample you heard, right? You had heard a sample from the Philly soul band.
1: Blue Magic.
0: Blue Magic?
1: Yeah. Oh, it's an F.

0: We were, when I first left these days, I was talking about it because left the house years ago. That's the story about kids in the shadows. We just didn't want to be lonely. It's the morning I'm singing low. Then tell the story of my sister. She started to fly, then she got sick. Pulled up and down and spun out real quick. Man, I just didn't want to be lonely. So the whole song is about, you know, me and my friends. Obviously, we loved music, but to leave home and go on tour was a different thing. And I look back at that time and think there's a bunch of people who really didn't want to be lonely and wanted to live a life where we were never not around each other.
1: I had never heard being in a band, and I toured in a band for a long time.
0: Oh, cool.
1: I had never heard being in a band as not wanting to be lonely.
0: Playing music and writing music and sharing music and playing music with other people is a very beautiful thing. Living a life with a group of people in some sort of four-way, five-way, six-way, essentially like marriage, and living every aspect of life, the lowest lows to the highest highs, is a different thing. And I fell in love with them in different ways. And that song is about that life. You know, I'm not talking about the music in that song. The verse, I pulled into a Wawa in Philly in 2000. Blue Magic coming from the speaker at the gas pump.
1: Blue Magic is the sample's from, too.
0: All right? Jersey kids, we never learned to pump gas. So we sat there with the soundtrack. Met them all in the Wayne Firehouse glory days. That's our old scene. Packed the van and spun through being cool. Great Saves the Day album. Man, those drive-through years really went slow. Wawa lights in the rear view was making it. Wawa was like our local gas station.
1: Yeah.
0: Kind of like your Tim Hortons.
1: Yeah.
0: Smaller, maybe. So, like, our definition of making it back then was leaving. Packed the van, our time was then. That's the story about kids in our shadows. We just didn't want to be lonely. I'm not saying, when so-and-so played his drums and when, you know, Eddie sang and this and that. But that song is about leaving with a group of people and going on a great journey that has led me here to you.
1: I mean, the third verse of the song is about how you always hoped to be on Canadian public radio.
0: Yeah.
1: Which I think is great.
0: I always wanted to be on Canadian public radio. I've done it a few times, but this one's the best.
1: Yeah, thank you, Jack.
0: Yeah.
1: And I get 10% on that when I get publishing, which is really nice too. Yeah, the musical question I have is about some of the chord progressions you choose. So I listen to a lot, like my background is a lot in folk music and traditional music. And when I toured in like a band that had fiddles and accordions and all that kind of stuff, playing the traditional music of like where I'm from. And I remember when Please, Please, Please first came out, my wife called me and she loves modern pop music so much. And we love talking about this stuff. And she said, you really need to hear Sabrina Carpenter's new song. She said, because it sounds like all that music you like. Like, I wondered whether there's any of those like old style chord progressions.
0: Well, big key changes through a 7 chord. Like those are, you know, I always like that. Like, you know, like you're chugging along and it's folky and then you're somewhere else, you know, like I like moving. It's just, it does the literal thing.
1: Does it come from the music you listened to growing up?
0: Definitely. You know, very often I'll be in a song and feel really good about it and just feel like something's missing. And it's not like it works every time, but sometimes it's that chord, that shock. You know, you don't want a shock to shock, but sometimes to like pull yourself back in.
1: That key change, that Please, Please, Please key change knocked me off my socks. I still can't. I think if I had a guitar in my hand, I wouldn't be able to figure it out. Where does it go? It goes from where for the second verse?
0: What key is the song in?
1: I don't know.
0: I think it goes to, I know it. It goes, so the chorus is, and it goes, so it's in A.
1: Yeah.
0: And then out of nowhere it just goes to C. Fun idea, babe. And you say inside out. No, it goes, yeah. Fun idea, babe. You say inside out. Yeah, that's it. Back to
1: get to A to C and then back to A.
0: Just trying. But so the idea was the whole song, you're in A, right?
1: Yeah.
0: The song is in the, you know, talking about something somewhat present, please, please, please, and do them right. And then the second verse goes to a dream. I have a fun idea, babe.
1: Yeah, everything could be. Yeah, you'd be staying inside.
0: And fun, so one thing to do that creates something slightly uncanny or a dream state is to do a key change. And having a thought is like, ping. You know, it's not down, so you wouldn't want to be like, I have a fun idea. Like, that's kind of creepy. I've got
1: you
0: a fun idea.
1: Yes,
0: yeah, so you want to go. But, and then I remember being like, oh, we're all in the room, like, wow, that's crazy, and it works. But then it's like, but I don't, you're on a G, and you're like, well, there's no way you can go to A from there. And then we're like, get. And it's just one of those ones where you, you know, anyone can draw theory, but you kind of make something work.

0: And also, if you're going to change keys, you hint at it with little vocal harmonies here and there, so you get into the weeds that way. But it's always conceptual. This is where the lyrics going. Let's wake it up.
1: I gotta tell you, I had never heard the radio edit of Sabrina Carpenter's song Please, Please, Please before. Interesting choice. I'm Tom Power. You're listening to Q. That is Please, Please, Please by Sabrina Carpenter, that song co-written and produced by Jack Antonoff. He joined me in the studio to talk about his band Bleacher's new album, a bit about his career in music, and I couldn't help but just like ask him a couple of questions about that song that I've always wanted to know. So on the new Bleacher's record, Jack looks back on where he came from, on leaving New Jersey as a teenager and touring America, and how all this shaped him into the musician he is now. I wanted to ask him why he's looking back at all at this point in his life and career. And that's where our conversation picks up. Really interesting answer.
2: Well, here's what I don't understand. Why are you writing about your origin story a little bit at all? There was a quote I read where you said something like, things were getting a little blurry. What does that mean?
0: Well,
2: what does that mean?
0: What
2: was getting blurry? I'm not going to let you answer the question.
0: The truth about the truth about people's lives is getting blurry, and I'm a person. And it's always been a little blurry for me because when you're someone who people know, it's, you know, only the people who really know you and know your work get the facts. So I'm always like, oh, that's not really interesting. That's a kind of inside baseball niche thing.
2: When someone asks you about your life or when someone...
0: Just in general. You know, that's what can happen to like public people here and there. You know, fragments get out there, whatever. Who gives a shit?
2: Yeah.
0: Past couple of years, I started feeling like that was happening to everyone. I was talking to my friends who have kids and they were talking about what it's like to go to school. And I was like, wow, that sounds, I was like, what's it like to be famous? You know what I mean? Like my friends at their work, you know, of just the life through kind of a choose your own ending of digital footprint. And I was like, it just made me feel like for the first time, like, oh, there's something I go through that is now relatable. And then I became inspired to write about it.
2: Which is being viewed, which is having people talk about
0: being
2: you.
0: Perceived. Being perceived is... Well, being perceived / seen / unseen, to be perceived is to be seen or unseen, right? It's why the wrong relationship is so lonely and the right one is so fulfilling. Mm-hmm. I have that with my audience, the beautiful relationship. They understand the edges of things.
2: They have context for you, I understand.
0: Yeah, and there's a great depth to it. But this idea of being perceived now that a lot of people are online, you know, if you are single and someone said, I want to set you up with someone, what's the first thing you'd say?
2: I haven't been single in a very long time. But I'd probably say, what's their Instagram maybe?
0: Exactly.
2: Yeah.
0: Right. You wouldn't say, what kind of person are they? Like, yeah. Don't, you know,
2: let me have a look.
0: Yeah. We're very aware that we can just get the info, see the thing, you know, and then do this like almost like quick, like, algorithm in our head of like, I see who they follow. I see the picture they chose. I see this. I see what they're putting out in the world. I get what kind of person they are.
2: Sure.
0: And that is terrible, but it's how we're all going through. So I felt, hey, if that's how I feel, I got two options. And this is how I constantly am with songwriting. I could write a song that says basically what I just said, you f*** this, or I could dig deeper and just use it as an opportunity to tell my origin story, which is still burning in me like a fire.
2: I thought one of the best songs I thought on the record. I'm trying to remember the name of it. It's the one where I can't believe you're gone. Is that the name of the song?
0: Yeah, that's a total traditional.
2: Yeah, but
0: Irish
2: I really liked
0: song.
2: It because it spoke. Like I remember when. So my dad died when I was young, and I remember just eating crappy food and watching The Office, and I loved the image of you eating Burger King and watching The Wire.
0: Yeah.
2: And I thought that whatever it's worth, I thought the details in that song were really, really beautiful.
0: It's worth a lot to me. It's like, okay, I played it now. It's like the idea of writing a song that charts like the actual experience of loss, which isn't like endless weepy conversations about the loss of the person. It's like, this is what it is. I got obsessed with the idea that the death of someone, grief, is the only thing I've ever experienced in my life that 10 years later, even longer, can come back in its totality.
2: Yeah.
0: Breakup, if you lose someone a little more distant, this, a bad beat, whatever it is, feels like the world's over, it settles into a place.
2: Yeah.
0: That can come back in its totality. Yeah. And it's kind of like, I see it as like it's an empty room. Like someone dies you love, there's an empty room, and then there's just like a huge black box in that room. And you're like, there it is, all I see. And then very slowly you put a chair in and you put some pictures and you dress up the room, and all of a sudden it's a livable space. That huge black box is still there. And when you see it, it's stunning, and it happens at very inopportune, funny times.
2: Very
0: at Burger King.
2: Yeah. And very surprising times. Like, I remember when we had a baby about 10 months ago, and I was just thinking about the most exciting thing, the most life-altering thing. My buddy said to me, it's like the Wizard of Oz when everything goes from black and white to color. And I was like, amazing. And I held my daughter in my arms, and it was the next day, and then I got hit by the grief.
0: I've had this a lot. Like, I think that's a little like survivor's guilt, maybe, type stuff. But yeah, that song.
2: I think you were going to play a little bit of the song.
0: Yeah, I'll. It's pretty direct.

Our father's condition, better man, speeches, walls, caveman traditions, but inches of glory and the leaps of true faith, they don't come easy, but they honor the way that another day over, a moment or a year.

0: Some days a giant, and others a kid. And some days I'm too scared to even begin. 'Cause I can't believe you're gone. And then I wrote this last verse first, just as a poem. And that's it. And then I wrote backwards. So it was my favorite part. Well, maybe we should all move back in as a family. Torture each other during TV hours. Talk about money, our father's condition. And be real about that one true thing we're all missing. 'Cause you know it's a leap, but sometimes you wanna say that tonight's the night and you're gonna be okay. These hope-filled lies, these unearned traditions, if you repeat them enough, you can live with somebody who's missing.
1: These hope-filled lies, these honored traditions.
0: Unearned.
1: Unearned traditions.
0: Yeah.
1: It can help you.
0: That's what I call OCD.
1: That's what you call OCD.
0: Yeah.
1: Oh, I thought it was the fact that you keep, like, you try your best to keep Christmases up and you keep trying to keep Thanksgiving up.
0: No, I mean, like, you touch this thing four times so no one else dies. You tap your head, you brush your teeth. Unearned traditions, like these things you just made up for no reason. Hope-filled lies is, you know, we're going to be okay. Unearned traditions is all these ticks. You repeat them enough, you can live with somebody who's missing. Just how you have to fill your, in states of grief, you have to fill your space with the absurd spectrum of hope and insanity or mania.

conversation with Jack Antonoff. Coming up more with Jack, you're going to hear him talk about producing for Kendrick Lamar, about how he tries to stay hopeful in a dark time. And he'll share some advice for keeping the magic alive when the thing you did, because it's your passion, becomes the thing that makes you money. That's coming up. Don't forget.

0: 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I'm Sarah Trainer with a look at CBC New Brunswick news highlights. The cost of living continues to climb for Canadians. Statistics Canada has just released its latest report on inflation. It shows the annual rate rose to 3.2% in May, up from 2.8% in April. Gas prices drove the high numbers again, although they have come down considerably from a peak of over 33% when the U.S.-Israel war with Iran began. According to the report, core inflation is up. Travel costs are up as well as food costs. And 91% of Atlantic Canadians who took part in a survey commissioned by the United Way say they're feeling some level of financial anxiety. The head of the St. John not-for-profit credit counseling agency, SolveYourDebts.com, says the most staggering number was that only 6% were reaching out for help. Your next CBC News is at 11. In the weather, skies become a mix of sun and clouds, a chance of showers this afternoon, winds light and northerly, 20 kilometers per hour, highs of 15 to 22 degrees.
1: Listening to Q. You're in the middle of my conversation with the Grammy Award-winning musician and producer Jack Antonoff. We've been talking about the new record from his band Bleachers. He's at the piano talking about his early days in punk rock and how that whole scene and ethos really shaped him. He even, in one of my favorite moments of Q for the year, talked through that weird key change in Sabrina Carpenter's song Please, Please, Please. I got a real kick out of that. I hope you did too. In this next part of our conversation, Jack and I had a conversation about this song on his new record called Dirty Wedding Dress, which was inspired by something that really did happen to him. So for context, Jack is married to the very famous actor Margaret Qualley. And on their wedding day, their wedding location leaked. And all these people showed up outside the venue to catch a glimpse of the celebrities inside. I mean, I guess that's what happens when Taylor Swift goes to your wedding, right? Drones were flying by, capturing footage. Paparazzi showed up. His wedding ended up on the local news. So I wanted to ask Jack about that whole experience, about how it made him think about public life and what we can learn from that, even if Taylor Swift isn't going to our wedding. But first, he played a little bit of the song on the piano.
2: They're all started as folk songs. Listen, yeah, I've yeah, got buddy. Something up on my mind, and I think it's time that we talked. There's too many interlopers that are showing up, and some of them deserve second thought.

0: So it starts just being like, you know, we're all, we got to stop having a little joy.
1: Tell the real story.
0: And then I got married.
1: Yeah.
0: And this thing happened where there were famous people at the wedding. So a lot of people came and gawked from outside. And I was like, it was like on the news and but it didn't.
1: Right, because Taylor Swift was there. I get it. You know, like, yeah.
0: It didn't affect the wedding one bit. And it was like kind of beautiful. So it made me want, you know, I've written about that night in many different ways, but it made me think of my audience. And I mean, when it came to writing, obviously I had a lot more thoughts about that night. It was the best night ever. But this idea that I'm in a room, you know, they say when you get married and when you die is when all the people you love most are in the same room. Kind of funny, but I think it might be true. So I'm in a room with all the people I love the most, and there's like this like pandemonium outside, and it's like we didn't even talk about it. We didn't even, it wasn't a thing. We were just like having the best night. And it just felt like a very hopeful view or example, or it vacillates between metaphor and literally telling the story in the song of who gets let in. You know, who do you, and once again, it's this thing I'm humming on the whole album about being perceived. It's like, now that everyone feels like they're let in, which is ridiculous, like, who's actually let in? So I thought about my audience a lot, and it became a love letter to them, really. Only my people can see me. Only my people come in. And then you just write it like folk song. So I tell that story. Dirty wedding dress is a promise. I knew it that night at the shore. So that's how we met. Knew it that night at the rooftop. I know she was from divorce. So we got married that August. And the neighbors all lost their minds. We had to board up all the windows and shoot out the drones. We took the sadness right from Saturday night. You know, people are flying drones to like the wedding staff. Like put stuff on the windows. It's all fine and funny. You know, it's the kind of that I would tell the band and we'd laugh about in a car. You know. So I like telling the audience that kind of stuff, you know, frustration with, you know, drawing parallel between the kind of people who only count streams and the kind of people who are like politically bankrupt, you know, talking about Ticketmaster and all this stuff. Like it's some of the funny stuff that goes on in your head. And if I'm going to say only my people can see me, I'm not just going to write a song to be like, only my people can see me because I love you. You know, it's like, well, let me tell you some funny stories that I would tell my people. And that was the moment the song went from like, I got the metaphor, I got the chords, to having real purpose to me.
1: I find, I wanted to ask you about Kendrick Lamar. What do you learn from him?
0: I don't know. I learned so much from everyone. I'll give you one specific story of something I really learned. I just remember, you know, we worked so long and so hard. And I remember we were working on, Heart Part Six, and getting towards, you know, he was telling this beautiful story about his whole origin story. And that was a moment, and I've had this moment with other collaborators too, where I sit there and I think, I feel inspired to change something I've been writing because of their vividness. So I never get inspired by like sounds or like, everyone's so unique, you know.
1: Yeah,
0: perfect example is like, you know, the Bleachers album, GNX and Man's Best Friend were made at the same time, and you know, they couldn't sound more different.
1: Yeah,
0: but that moment of like, oh, this, I like the way he's telling this story. I had been working already on the van at that point, and I was like, maybe I need to go deeper here, there, this way. Nothing tangible, but just inspiration of hearing someone being so open. You know, same way someone else, I hear them being so melodic or so quiet on the mic or so insane on the mic. It just like lives in you. It's like best way to explain it when I'm in the studio with others and how it affects my music is like having coffee with a friend. Like you're not going to go and tell another friend their story, but you might be like, wow, I liked how they shared that with me so vividly. I maybe I'll do that. That

0: You know, when you ask like your people you work with, like Taylor and Sabrina and all these people and Florence, I think I did ask her this question because I like that Dance Fever record you made a lot.
1: I really love that record.
0: They say that the reason that your songs with other people get so big, the reason that these like songs become gigantic and the reason they work with you to get these songs so gigantic is because of an uncynicism.
1: Oh, I have no cynicism. I think people are so smart. I think if you assume they aren't, then have fun with that. I think the only things that matter or last or are timeless are just clear expressions of the heart and authenticity. I don't care what people think when something comes out. I don't care about people think X amount later. I care about how it feels. And if I literally sit there and close my eyes and say, that is that. If it's me, I say, that is me if you cut me open. If I'm working with someone else, that is that person. If you cut them open, that's the music that would shoot out of them. That is it. And then the job is over. But music's funny because you got a lot of people, which is why I don't really interact with the industry much. I have my blinders on. A lot of people who have to tell a lot of people about a lot of money, about what's going to sell, and they don't fucking know, and they shouldn't know, and they'll never know. And no one seems to want to ever get that lesson, which is that you'll just never know. Everything the industry of music has ever told us is just random. So what are you, so what are you doing trying to, you know, bet on something? Just make what you love. And I've lived, here's the bottom line. And this is ties into the album, The Ordinary Story. I slept good at night when no one gave a shit that I was making what I love.
0: Yeah.
1: I sleep good at night when I make things that unfathomable amounts of people hear because they came from the same place and I loved it. I don't think there's anything else to do but make what you love.
0: I got one more question before we go. But the point I'm trying to make the whole time is that you obviously learned something early on in either it's through the trauma of like a family trauma, either through what your dad wanting to be a musician and not doing it, or not being able to do it, or not being allowed to do it. Through the early days of being a punk band, you learned something about the purity of the form, the purity of music, the transcendence and joy of it. And when I'm on Reddit threads and people are trying to parse what is Jack Antonoff's production style, and there's a lot of threads that are like, we can't seem to figure it out. It might be 80s influence. No, but this actually is an 80s influence. Yeah. It might be this level of synth. It's not that level of synth. The point I'm trying to make is that like, it actually came from there, which is that like, the belief in the beauty of music, the belief above all in the beauty and transcendent power of
1: everything
0: music.
1: You just said, you know, my parents raised me with an uncynical love of it.
0: Yeah.
1: When I lost my sister, I couldn't help but be myself, which was uncomfortable a lot. You know, that, you know, when something like that happens, that's a lot of panic attacks in public. That's a lot of, you know, so I got very acquainted with, okay, you know, all right. It, you know, I feel, and also just that feeling like, you know, something happens like that and you just feel like there's a part. I think a lot of people feel this way for different things that have happened to them, but maybe you walk in a room and then you leave and everyone's like, oh, this happened to that person. I remember feeling that like the years very close to it. So it's like, okay, I'm comfortable with sort of being forced to just exist in this space. And then, you know, all those years, struggling, like I don't hate them. I love them. That is my life. And so I don't have a cynicism about that.
0: You have comfort with who you are.
1: Love playing to no one. I don't, you know, I'm prefer when people come, but those weren't bad days.
0: Yeah, man.
1: You know, they were really special times and we were really living.
0: The last question I want to ask is relentlessly practical. Give people listening to this who aren't musicians, who aren't in studios, who aren't working with, you know, artists, who aren't in bands, how they can keep some of that magic from music, from art in this time. It's one thing to kind of talk about the forces that we're up against, and I do it a lot. Mm. But come on, give me something that anyone listening to this can do that maybe they're not doing to bring some of that back, the things you think we might be missing.
1: Oh, just... this is what I remind myself every morning is just that all I have is my gut feeling on stuff. That's all I have. Obviously, I'm thinking mostly about the things I'm making, but also the things I'm hearing. You know, things come with so much context. And it removes individuality from it, you know. It's why I hate like monthly listeners or stats or this or that. It's like, just let me hear something without knowing anything. So harder than ever, but more important than ever to just kind of reinvest in that gut feeling and just, yeah, it's what we're all going through. I basically wrote the album mostly about my personal life, but from the lens of this, maintaining what my hopes and dreams and joys are, not what the ones that are being fed to me are.
0: Thanks for coming in.
1: Thank you for having me.

a little bit of Upstairs at L's from Bleachers. And before that, my conversation with Jack Antonoff of Bleachers. Their new album is called Everyone for 10 Minutes. It's out everywhere now. They're also on tour. For dates, go to their website. I'm Tom Power. You're listening to Q. Been an exciting World Cup so far, hasn't it? I mean, for Canada with the 6-goal win last week. I mean, that was amazing. And this show, if you don't know, tapes in downtown Toronto. And like, it's been particularly exciting in Toronto because that's where some of the games are being held. Everyone's walking around. Everyone's wearing jerseys on the streetcar. It's I got to get a jersey. It's very, very exciting. And if you were not in downtown Toronto, or if you haven't been following the World Cup, maybe you missed this nice moment.

0: That is the Canadian folk singer I, A-H-I-I, performing his song Chosen with Wyclef Jean at the FIFA World Cup 2026 Countdown Concert in Toronto. The story of how they got there is pretty interesting. Back in 2023, he told his wife, who's also his manager, that he wanted to make a song for the World Cup. Like, he wanted to make the next Waving Flag, which was that, you know, big Canon song that he released for the Vancouver Olympics and it took over the world. So she decides to do something. She cold emails Wyclef Jean's team. That's like the Wyclef Jean, Fuji's Wyclef Jean, Gone Till November Wyclef Jean, asking if he wants to be a part of the song called Chosen, which I had started writing 12 years ago but never put out. She doesn't tell I she's doing this because Wyclef's one of his idols. So you can imagine it was a pretty big deal when Wyclef not only agreed to be on the song, but agreed to perform it with I on stage in Toronto for the World Cup. So I dropped by the studio to chat with guest host Angeline Tedeweo about the song. There's another thing I need to tell you about. I brought his whole family, including his five kids, into the Q studio with him. They had their soccer jerseys on, so our producers set them up in the audio booth where they got to listen to their dad talk about what it was like working with one of his idols. So yeah, here's I telling Angeline and his kids that story.
1: It was a cold email, cold call. His manager loved the song, sends it to Wyclef. Wyclef loves the song. The next day we're on a call, like literally the next day, and he's like, I wish I wrote this song. What do you want me to do?
2: The rest is history?
1: The rest is history, right?
2: Yeah, the rest is history. That's crazy.
1: For me, it was like, hearing my, like, one of my idols, like, one of the guys who, the reason why I play acoustic guitar, like, he, like, him, the whole Fugees camp, like, I think before Wyclef, like, a black male in the urban space playing guitar was, I can't think of it. It was, like, Wyclef in my mind and then chaos. Like,
2: right.
1: The gap is so huge, right?
2: Yeah.
1: So perseverance is just knowing why you're doing it, what motivates you. So when I said I want to write a World Cup song, this was before any, like, there's the crazy thing now is, like, everybody's trying to write a World Cup song. Like, it feels like you go on Instagram and it's like, I'm a new World Cup song. But I had those intentions really early because I played the game, I coached the game, and I train every day with my son. So my intentions were really pure. And I came from the perspective of a guy who understands the game, understands the stadiums, understands the fan base. And I think the intentions at the end of the day is what kept me going. And having people around you that believe in you too, right? Like my wife didn't even tell me she was sending it to Wyclef. And we were brainstorming who we could send it to. And when she said, when she told me she actually did it, I was like,
2: Didn't I think of that?
1: Well, if you know anybody who knows me out there and you look at my catalog, like, he's actually the perfect person to not only, like, do a song collaboration, maybe even do a whole album with. Right.
2: Right. What was it like working with him? Is he your biggest fan?
1: Is he my... you know what? Wyclef has been, like, the word that keeps coming to me is humble. Like, he never once... Like, he's a rock star, like, legitimately. You know what I mean? My Love Is Your Love. Maria, Maria. Someone Please Call 911. Major Blige. Hips Don't Lie, Shakira. His own... All of his own catalog. And he was just humble, man. Like, he was just like, even to the down to the set list that he, so on Fan Festival, we did a 30-minute set together. I did two songs. He did a medley of songs. Then we did Chosen. And he was like, what do you want me to play? Like, you know, most artists will just like, this is what I'm doing. This is how it has to be. I'm taking over the show. But he's like, should I do this song? Should I do this song? Like, he had, like, I'm going to do the hits, but, like, what else do you want to hear? I said, you know, Gone to November, Gone to the Meta, and he added it to the set, right?

0: in the studio, like, yo, what do you think about this lyric? Like, those things matter, because when you have that much success, you have the right to not listen to anybody, really. Like, you know what I mean?
1: Yeah.
0: Because you've done it. Like, I haven't done that. I haven't done what he's done, not even close. So, but for him to collaborate, to actually collaborate, and to actually just be like, let's make this song a greater song, and I don't want to step on your toes. I want you to shine. And I said, yo, go. I said, Wyclef, go back in and do ad-libs from, like, throughout the, because, you know, you want those Wyclef ad-libs. He went in and he did it. He came and was like, I don't want to step on your stuff, man. I think you, like, you sound incredible. I don't want to, like, just do it because it's Wyclef. You know what I mean?
1: Yeah. Even though you're like, I want you to do it because you're Wyclef.
0: Yeah, exactly. It might help the sales go up a little bit. But oh, no, he and you know the wildest thing is, like, New York Knicks just won. I messaged him. I said, you better be, no, when the game was on, it was Haiti playing at the same time.
1: Yeah, it was. It was Haiti game against Scotland Knicks. And the Knicks game.
0: Yeah, and I said, you better have two screens up right now. He's like, I do. Actually, you know what I mean? So, like, I'm talking to Wyclef regularly now, which is
1: your,
0: like,
1: boy.
0: Yeah, a little bit. Yeah, yeah.
1: Well, speaking of which, you may have hinted that there's more to come with this Wyclef connection. Yes,
0: definitely. We've been talking about collaborating a lot since we met each other. So something's going to happen. I don't know what it is yet, but it will happen.
1: You're open to it.
0: Yeah, yeah.
1: I also wanted to talk about something that you had posted on Instagram. You talked about your relationship with soccer, being intimately involved with soccer, playing soccer when you were growing up. Your children play soccer. Now you coach soccer.
0: Yeah.
1: Soccer is life.
0: It's part of it,
1: outside
0: yeah.
1: of music. But you mentioned something about your father, your late father.
0: Wow.
1: And this kind of stuck with me, too, because, you know, my father passed as well.
0: Oh, right.
1: And before he passed away, he was able to come to a convocation ceremony where I was given an honorary diploma. He was able to see that before he passed away, so it would give him some peace.
0: Right.
1: And so you had talked about your parents not necessarily being in favor of the pursuit of the arts and music.
0: No, like, my mom always knew, I'll give my mom some credit, because she always heard me singing growing up. I was not a good singer, didn't have any musical bone really in my body. But she said, oh, you love singing, you should take music lessons. Never did it. My dad was like, go to university, get a degree, become a doctor, lawyer, teacher, something, right? I went to 1 year of York University, dropped out, and that began, like, a lot of friction between us. And I get it. Like, he's looking out for my life path. Like, what are you going to do with your life? But my dad, like, in my family, he took me out all my soccer games, most of them. He was the one who watched soccer. He was the one who would, like, get on me

0: And as a person with some pigment, we we naturally, I don't know if it's natural, but we sided with Brazil, right? And they were the funner team, right? And when Brazil beat Italy, we were on the corner of Dufferin and Eglinton just arguing with Italians. And I had no stake in it because I'm not Brazilian. I don't have any beef with Italians, right? But the hype and the energy was just live. And, you know, and I got to give my dad credit for, like, you know, allowing us to be a part of that world. So, yeah, man, it was like he didn't see this, but he, I think, like, before he passed, he did say, like, you know, I'm proud of you. And I think he made peace with, like, the reality that, okay, he's doing it, right? Like, it's not, this is not just some, because I'm sure, your dad's from where?
1: Ghana.
0: Okay, not too different than Jamaican, Trinidadian background, in the sense of we're not looking at the arts as a viable path, right? It's not often where, you know, those cultures would be like, yes. And they're super religious. I don't know if your dad was, but yes. Like, okay, right. Yeah. So I think he just kind of, like, you know, before he passed, he said it to me, and I didn't say much in response to him. I was very quiet and very, like, because I didn't know how to, like, we didn't have that, like, type of expression with each other. I don't think I've ever said to my dad, I love you, or vice versa. And it's not that he didn't show it. He my dad used to pick me up from school every day, and it was like a 2-minute walk from my house. He's driving in the morning, me and Carlos, right? Carlos Lavitan, shout out to Carlos. But I guess what I'm trying to say is that this would have made him proud more than anything I could have think I've done in my career because of the connection to football, to the game, right? So,
1: yeah. Wow. If you believe in, you know, people looking down from above, this is the moment he's celebrating.
0: Yeah.
1: All right, I thank you so much for coming in. Congratulations on this new track, Chosen. Congratulations for all this FIFA World Cup-ness, whether it's performing during the FIFA World Cup or going to these FIFA World Cup games. You getting tickets to those games?
0: I got to see the Canada game versus Bosnia. It was bittersweet. To see the game was surreal. It was amazing. The tie, I think we could have taken that one.
1: Yeah.
0: But I did already get to see the whole opening ceremonies with all the artists. It was like,
1: I'm not jealous at all. Not
0: hey,
1: even
0: you should be jealous because
1: bit.
0: Like it was a moment, and it was a historical moment for Canada. Say what you want about FIFA. Something about the energy of the World Cup and all the world coming together like this is powerful, it's potent, and when we all bring our best to the table, it's a beautiful thing for the whole world.
1: All right, go ahead and introduce yourself and introduce the track.
0: Hey, my name is I, and you're listening to Chosen with Wyclef Jean.

That is the Canadian musician I and his idol, the legendary Wyclef Jean, with their song Chosen. That is it for Q today. Thanks so much for listening. Go Canada. 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We'll see you soon. 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
8: I'm Radzabiplay, sitting in for Elamine Abdah Mahmood. So Woody, Buzz, and Jesse, they're back in Toy Story 5, which just hit theaters. You're going to hear how their new adventure explores toys versus tech and what that tells us about so-called iPad kids.
9: This is the CBC News for New Brunswick. It's 11 o'clock. I'm Sarah Trainer. Massive anti-government protests in Albania reached their highest escalation yet, drawing over 250,000 people to the streets in the capital city of Tirana over the weekend. They were sparked by the construction of a controversial luxury resort backed by Jared Kushner and Ivanka Trump. Protesters destroyed temporary infrastructure at a luxury construction site in Kakome. Public anger over the government granting coastal land to wealthy developers has boiled over. They're demanding the resignation of Prime Minister Edi Rama over the venture. Public anger intensified after remarks from Ivanka Trump, who referred to the public territory as a private island her family discovered while on vacation. Rama insists the resort will modernize Albania's economy. J.D. Vance says a lot of good progress has been made in talks aimed at ending the Iran-U.S. war. The vice president is the lead negotiator for the U.S. during the first round of high-level talks in Switzerland.
10: We've laid a successful foundation to get to a good place for the American people. I think it's important for all of us to appreciate how much was done, but honestly, there is still a lot to do.
9: The two sides have agreed on a roadmap to end the conflict within 60 days. Vance says lower-level technical talks will continue meeting over the coming weeks. The mediation efforts started Sunday and stretched into the early hours of today. Vance says there has been progress in resolving passage through the Strait of Hormuz and the future of the Iran nuclear program. On Lebanon, Vance says a mechanism is being set up to allow Israel and Hezbollah to talk if their ceasefire is threatened. Keir Starmer has resigned as Prime Minister of the United Kingdom. This comes just 2 years after leading the Labour Party to a landslide election win. Starmer succumbed to a coordinated push from his own MPs to step aside. His departure sets the stage for Britain to welcome its seventh Prime Minister in just under 10 years. Anna Cunningham reports from London.
11: After a weekend of speculation, British Prime Minister Keir Starmer, the man who took the Labour Party to a landslide victory in July 2024, announced his decision.
12: I will resign as leader of the Labour Party. I have spoken to His Majesty the King this morning to inform him of my decision.
11: In the wake of bruising nationwide local election results last month, Starmer rapidly lost the confidence of his cabinet ministers and governing MPs. He said he will leave office after a new Labour leader who will become Prime Minister is selected. Despite efforts to move Britain closer to Europe, renewing ties with Canada and his support for Ukraine, the British Prime Minister's downfall is marked by a failure of domestic politics. Questions too about his judgment in particular, his appointing a close friend of Jeffrey Epstein, Peter Mandelson, as UK ambassador to the US. Starmer is now the shortest-serving Labour Prime Minister in history. Anna Cunningham, CBC News, London.
9: And the Atlantic provinces have the highest financial anxiety index score in Canada. That's according to a new national survey commissioned by the United Way. It shows 91% of Atlantic Canadians experience some level of financial anxiety. Susan Eisner is CEO of SolveYourDebt.com, a credit counseling not-for-profit group in St. John. She says a lot of the stories she hears in her line of work are relevant to the current economy.
7: People are struggling. It's not just about mismanagement. It's about we see people that are struggling now that have never struggled before because of inflation and the high cost of living. We're seeing people that are, you know, working people that are homeless. We're seeing a lot of very, very sad situations.
9: Eisner says one of the staggering results is that only 6% of people are reaching out for help.
13: Hi, I'm CBC meteorologist Tina Simkin. Increasing clouds across New Brunswick throughout the afternoon with a chance of showers. Temperatures today will range between 15 and 22 degrees with the winds staying fairly light and northerly. Tonight, the winds become southerly. Temperatures will drop between 8 and 14 degrees. There are chances for showers and even fog patches. Tomorrow will stay mainly cloudy with periods of rain anywhere from 5 to 15 millimeters in the south, but 15 to 30 millimeters in the north.
8: Okay, so Toy Story 5 made $160 million U.S. at the box office this weekend, the North American box office. That is the highest opening for this franchise and for any movie this year, which is pretty impressive for a bunch of dolls that keep having to prove to everyone that they are still relevant. I'm Rad Simon Pelay, sitting in for Elamine Abdel Mahmoud. This is Kobotion. Christy Puchko, Jackson Weaver, they've seen Toy Story 5 and they're here to get into it with me. Welcome back to the show, y'all.
14: Hello, hello.
8: Hello. All right, so let's start things off right here.
15: Bonnie doesn't want to play with toys anymore. She needs me.
16: Jesse, you know Bonnie better than anyone. What does your gut say?
17: Bonnie still needs us. Our time ain't over yet.
8: Okay, we all know all they need is that needle drop to get us all misty-eyed, right? Like, that's all they had to do. But yeah. So that was a bit of the trailer for Toy Story 5, which is reuniting Tom Hanks, Tim Allen, Joan Cusack as Woody, Buzz, and Jesse. Christy, look, there is no other franchise Pixar returns to like Toy Story, more than Toy Story, right? And with good reason, because Toy Story, I mean, this is not just a huge franchise for Pixar. It is just a huge deal for animation and how far we've come when it comes to animation, right? So can you remind us all what the Toy Story, like why the Toy Story legacy is so important?
18: Well, I mean, interestingly, this was Pixar's first movie, but also it was the first full-length completely computer animated movie. Mm-hmm. And like in retrospect, that feels crazy because it came out the box as it were like perfect. Like people loved this movie. It's still so good. Like even looking back, the animation's gotten better, but that first movie is so beautifully put together. And I think it became the trend that not only did animation stylistically follow in terms of like computers and trying to figure out what that look was going to look like, but also in like the way of like figuring out how to build characters people are going to keep coming back to, because there's a nostalgia element. But like I was a kid when that movie came out, and like I didn't have cowboy toys and Space Rangers, but like then I wanted them. Like you know what I mean? Like it was from out the gate, it was throwing back to a nostalgia of an earlier time, but it was still making it feel modern enough that kids today didn't feel like they were, you know, playing with antiques. It felt fresh and new and exciting, and like because of the way the storytelling was, because of how effective that animation was.
8: That was like kind of a beautiful contrast when it came to the first movie, where it's like on the one hand, it's ushering in the future when it comes to computer animated film. But on the other hand, it's holding on to the past. Like literally those toys were the toys that the parents of 1995 would have played with, right? Like the Etch-a-Sketch and the Green Army toys. And
18: like,
8: yeah,
18: it's a pull-string Woody doll. Like
8: yeah. I love that element of it. I love that, you know, in the 31 years since that movie, what's his name? Buzz Lightyear remained the most modern toy up until now. Jackson, I mean, as I said off the top, I mean, this is a movie about these toys trying to stay relevant, trying not to be tossed aside. Tell us more about the premise of Toy Story 5.
14: trying to stay relevant, and this is the exact same plot formula as all of the other ones. I mean, Toy wants to protect a child. Toy feels displaced by another toy coming in. Toy is, you know, displaced physically and has to get back to the original place that the kid is at. And then Toy realizes that they'll never be able to truly protect this kid, and that all they can do is help them grow beyond them and have like a kind of form of self-acceptance. In this film, that is new kid Bonnie, 8 years old. She is isolated, can't make friends with those around her because she is imaginative a little bit. She might call herself weird. I call her interesting. And after that, her parents say, well, the only way she can really connect with her friends is getting on this device that they're all on. It's called a lily pad in this film. It's basically like a leapfrog tablet. She gets on it. Of course, it's anthropomorphized, so it takes over the room. All the toys in her room are terrified of that, and we get the new kind of share for the room displacing Woody is Jesse. And after that, they get displaced. They need to figure out how to come back, and they need to figure out how to defeat the evil that is devices that are stealing the imaginative play of kids all throughout the neighborhood and all throughout the world.
8: Jackson, I believe me, I took in all of that synopsis, but what I'm so impressed by is how you said that word anthropomorphized so like so easily. Like you could just get it out there. That was
14: thank
8: so
14: you,
8: incredible.
14: Thank you.
8: Yeah. Okay, so Christy, I mean, look, you watched the latest sequel that Jackson has just summarized there. Talk to me. Like, did you like Toy Story 5?
18: I did. You know, it's interesting because I rewatched Toy Story 4 before this to remind me what had happened, because I remembered really liking that movie but had no memory of it, which admittedly, my job, I watch a lot of movies, so sometimes they just come and go in my brain. But I've heard people make jokes about, like, you know, like, it's good that Toy Story was a trilogy and they never made another movie. And it's not that 4 is bad.
8: Yeah.
18: It's like 4 is a very fun, sweet movie. It just didn't feel essential. But I think 5 gets us back on track with this story does feel important for all the reasons Jackson was talking about. Like, it is touching on these themes about, like, I mean, I think about parenting probably, but like about the idea of like understanding that life is chapters, and like that sometimes that chapter is going to close whether you want it to or not, which like I'm tearing up thinking about this. But the way they do it in this one, I love Jessie. I've loved Jessie since they introduced her in Toy Story 2, in part because like Joan Cusack is my girl. I've been like, I grew up with, you know, Addams Family Values and Toys, which were like those movies that like we watch now. We're like, kids are allowed to watch these.
8: Yeah.
18: She was amazing in those, and I think she brings that like energy that is like a little more chaotic than like what Tim Allen and Tom Hanks bring. So it just really feels special, and it feels like an undercurrent in this movie, as Jackson's talking about, because it's like Bonnie is kind of considered a misfit because she doesn't play the way other kids play. And I like the idea of having a representation for kind of the weird girls or the misfit kids that are like not following the trend, and like what do you do when you're not following the trend, and maybe your social circle is not that big because you're 8. Like, what does that look like? So like I just thought this was really effective because it's giving us the things we want. It's the toys are back, and but like, you know, Buzz and Woody are like fighting again, but there's a bigger story that actually feels like it has more to say with this franchise, which impressed me, which made me be like, okay, I'm okay with a Toy Story 5. Like, I didn't dislike Toy Story 4, but it was like, that felt like, and another adventure, and not like an essential chapter. But
14: I dislike Toy Story 4, so I'll be
8: all
14: the commercial.
8: All I remember is Sporky. Was it Sporky or Forky? It was Forky. See, I got again.
18: He was Forky. He was a spork, though.
14: So he was, gosh. Yeah, that's true.
8: Yes, that was the identity crisis.
14: Not a fan of Forky.
8: I mean, like Christy kind of mentioned, like, I don't remember anything about that movie but Forky. So, back to 5. Look. We set this up. Like the big kind of tension in 5 is that the main toys, they're up against this AI powered smart tablet called a lily pad. So let's actually have a listen to this exchange from the movie between Jessie, the cowgirl, voiced by Joan Cusack, our girl, and the lily pad.
19: I want to talk to you, device.
20: Please call me Lily.
19: 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Me and the toys have been working all summer to try and get Bonnie to make friends with the Jordan twins across the street.
20: Yeah.
19: But then you had to ruin it with all your stupid... 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
20: 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I'm always listening. See?
21: Now look here. Me and the toys have been working all summer to try to get Bonnie to make friends with the Jordan twins.
20: Now in Spanish.
21: Con los gemelos Jordan. Al otro lado de la calle, pero luego tuviste que arruinar.
20: Now because of rap.
21: Me and the toys have been working all summer trying to get Bonnie to make friends.
22: First dance, honey!
23: Oh, this concerns me ethically.
8: Yeah, that was a good way to make us hate AI, I think. Yes, hate technology, hate screen time. Look, Jackson, I mentioned this, of course, like Toy Story. I mean, this movie, again, is about this tension. I'm wondering, this tension that, of course, feels so relevant right now. Because we are, of course, at a tipping point, not just in terms of parents having to fight screen time with their kids or manage screen time with their kids, but also we're in a moment, like, culturally, globally, where every nation is trying to, a bunch of the different countries are trying to, you know, introduce social media bans so children under 16 are not online like this. So tell me how you think Toy Story 5 did in terms of grappling with these issues.
14: I'll say that I love Toy Story 5. Christy's doing such a good job of being the champion and saying the things that I also loved about it that I'm going to go to the curmudgeonly things about it, where this film is set up as being anti-tech, which one, kind of late, maybe should have done that in Toy Story 4 6 years ago when it was actually relevant for kids to have leapfrogs. And then also, it very much walks a center line as the movie progresses. It is not anti-tech. That one of the good characters is a device named Smarty Pants that helps train kids to be potty trained, voiced by Conan O'Brien. So throughout the movie, I think Pixar does what it has been doing so much recently in Elio taking out its LGBTQ storylines to not offend anybody. Hopper's making its climate catastrophe moral being the way to save the world is to befriend your local politician. They don't want to upset anybody. So this film is very much being like, yo, tech is bad, but also like, Apple's cool. Maybe we'll get a pet tablet and just be responsible. And outside of that, I think what the Toy Story franchise really does, and it gets more kind of problematic as it goes on, is it's not really about kids. This is a franchise and a metaphor about parenthood, about raising a kid that you cannot protect from the world and accepting that they will go forth away from you into that world and leave you behind. And then outside of that, the issue being that it's more about celebrating this like idea of childhood, this pure idea of childhood. There's this book that, well, this philosophical essay I love called No Future by Lee Edelman. It's all about how every single political argument and debate is predicated around the idea of this metaphorical, pure, generic child that has no specific identity markers. So we make every single policy change and decision we can to protect that kind of future while ignoring the individuals. And I think this movie walks in lockstep with some of that, with how we do have all these social media bans. How much scientific evidence do we have for their efficacy? I don't know, but it seems like it's going to help the idea of a pure imaginative childhood. So let's go and do it. And this movie is very much also pushing that forward. We as adults feel so enthused to have the idea of kids playing and like having toys, and that's protected in our minds. It's less about how much kids actually care. Although I will say Toy Story 5 is more about the kid than any of the other previous Toy Stories. Andy was kind of an afterthought as a character before. Love Bonnie, love exactly what Christy was saying about that kind of isolation aspect to it. And those are my gripes. Other than that, I actually love this movie.
8: I actually love how you somehow really complicated my feelings about this movie, because I came away with it like, I know you were bringing criticism to it, but I came away with it very disappointed because it felt like they were just, like, to your point, they were just fitting the lily pad and this new tech into the same old Toy Story narrative, right? The lily pad is the new Buzz Lightyear. It's just kind of lining it up with the new tropes. And I also like how you said, and they end on, Apple is cool. Well, you know, remember when Pixar was founded and Toy Story was their first movie, remember who owned Pixar? Steve Jobs, everyone. Yeah. Steve Jobs, the guy that introduced iPads and iPhones and all
14: that. Exactly. Going on here.
8: So, Christy, we were talking about the tension again between the toys and the tech and this current moment that this movie is responding to. Were there any other themes in this movie that really connected with you?
18: Yeah, I think it's also, it does tie into the tech angle, which is like, I understand they don't want to totally demonize tech because they're selling lily pads, but also like there is an element, especially for kids who have a small, like real life social circle, that the internet can be a place for you to find community. And the movie does touch on that a little bit because Bonnie through the internet meets Blaze, who is a little bit older and a little more comfortable in who she is. And like, we like Bonnie, she has a very like distinctive way of like playing with her games, that it's not the very, like, I feel like when we saw Andy play, it was very straightforward. He was like, it's a train robbery or whatever. And like, theirs is like a little more weirdo. Love that for them. And like, they connect initially online to be real life friends. And I think it becomes this like celebration of like, it's okay to be the weird kid. Cause like, I you know, the original Toy Story movie, as you point out, Andy is just so a kind of like generic, like a little boy, moving on. Like, this is more specifically about these girls who, you know, are distinctive. Like when they show other kids in the neighborhood, these girls are like combining their own patterns. They're wearing clothes that might be considered loud or too much or costumey. But it's like, also, we know those kids, and like, cheers to those kids who aren't afraid of doing the thing that's different. But it's like with Bonnie, you see that she is afraid. You see that Bonnie is afraid of being rejected for people for being too much. And then you meet Blaze, who's not. And who sees Bonnie and is like, let's play. And like, there's something so healing in that, that it's like, while there are other things in this that tie back to other Toy Story movies that made me weep like a child, that was like something new for this franchise. Because as we said, it's mostly about parenthood. It's mostly how can the toys help? And I liked the idea of like, also you can find a community, and like, sometimes it's not easy, but like, look, and like, seeing those girls become friends is such a big deal in this movie. It's really beautiful.
8: Yeah.
14: So good.
8: Listen, we only got like a minute left. So I did want to just come back to both of you and be like, okay, well, now that we've discussed Toy Story 5, where does it rank in your love of the ultimate forgettable Toy Story 4 or whatever that was, and whatever you consider your high point? Christy, let's start with you.
18: Man, I did rewatch them because I was prepped that they're like, we'll ask you to rank them. And I was like, oh no. I do think I love Toy Story 2 the most. Mm. So like personally, that one just really hits me. I think everything with Jesse and that scene with the Sarah McLachlan song, come on. I can't talk about that too early in the morning. I will weep. But 3 right after that, Toy Story after that, 5 after that, and 4 after that. So I know that's low, but it's just the bar is so high for that OG trilogy.
8: I'm shocked that you ranked 3 over the original. So that's like, did not see that coming.
18: 3 is so good. Also, 3 has Michael Keaton as Ken, which to me is just like all time great voice work.
8: Great casting.
18: So much going on there.
8: Jackson, what about you?
14: I mean, we're going to inverse what we've been saying this whole talk. I'm going to rank 5 very highly. I would say Toy Story 1's my goat because I watched when I was like a little baby boy. And then 5 is number 2, 3, and then 2, loving all of those. And then 4, a million miles below all of those. we've seen that reflected in the box office. I think Toy Story 5 is 160 million domestic, over 300 worldwide, bigger box office opening than any other Toy Story movies. And I think I'm going to believe that a large part of that is exactly what Christy was saying, that weird kid, the kid being a central part of it. And also we have like, you know, big box office openings for sequels. Moana 2 beat Moana 1, Lilo and Stitch live action beat Lilo and Stitch. So it's a pattern. It's good.
8: Yeah. Well, my ranking is 1, then 2, and then nothing else exists after that. But thank you very much, you two, for bringing your ranking.
18: That's a bold take.
14: Let's go.
8: Yeah. Thank you both so much for being here.
14: Thank you.
18: Thanks for having us.
8: Christy Butchko is the film editor for Mashable in New York City, and Jackson Weaver is a senior writer at CBC Entertainment here in Toronto. You can catch Toy Story 5 playing in theaters everywhere now.

0: sitting in for Alamin Abdel Mahmoud. This is Commotion. Okay, so Toy Story 5 actually isn't the only place where we're seeing a lot of nostalgia for analog right now. People have actually been talking about a return to analog for a long time, but lately it feels like a real shift is underway. There's just more people talking on flip phones instead of smartphones, and even landlines are making a comeback. Kate Lindsay has been watching this. She is back with us to get into this. Hi, Kate.
1: Hi.
0: Okay, look, I know the irony is not lost on you that a lot of the talk around returning to analog is actually happening online, okay? Like, I mean, people are posting videos on TikTok and Instagram talking about how they are disconnecting from the digital world.
1: Yes.
0: So let's actually hear from some of them.
2: I am tired of letting my brain feel like mush, so I decided to go analog. Early last year, I started questioning the way I use technology and my relationship with it, and I started to notice how dumb it made me feel.
0: So that was Shaughnessy Baker from Penticton, BC, and here's comedian Simona Ruzer on Instagram.
3: My name is Simona, and I'm an addict. I have a brick, obviously. I have a landline. I have a digital camera and an iPod that's in the mail. Vintage!
0: Okay, Simona kind of exaggerating the current trend that we're seeing with a lot of people. And I want to get to one more. This is Mike Sheffer from Brooklyn, who came up with the idea of going 90s.
4: We'll leave our phones at home if we're going to go for a walk or go to a store or go get food. The term comes from in the 90s, if you left your house, your phone was still attached to the wall because in the 90s, no one had cell phones. So we call it going 90s. The idea is just leave your phone at home. It's going to be fine.
0: Okay, so Kate, look, as I mentioned, this trend, it's not new, but it does feel like we're reaching like a whole new level. So talk to me about what you are noticing in terms of what are these people responding to in terms of our relationship to phones?
1: Yeah, well, so I am doing this interview in front of my wall of DVDs to kind of do a full disclosure that I am also part of this trend I've been lured in. But yeah, I think we're seeing it everywhere. Some of the people we spoke to are hitting on, I think, one of the big ones, which is just like our relationship with technology feels really unhealthy, especially in the sense that it feels crazy that we would even leave our homes without it. And so there are people, there's so many different ways people are trying to rework that, either by getting dumb phones or like the brick we saw someone talk about. But I think this analog movement in particular, we're seeing it everywhere. Because it's not, in my observation, it's not that everyone's like, I want to go analog. It's that everyone is having a bunch of different discomforts with their relationship with technology and stepping back and returning to some of the more, quote, analog ways we interact with technology is a solution to kind of all of them. You know, there's people wanting to just be less attached to their phone. For me, it was a feeling of like ownership, of realizing that the TV shows I love or the movies I love, I didn't really own any of them. And a streaming service could just get rid of it at any moment. There was like a possibility that no streaming service would pick it up. This was an issue for a while with 28 Days Later. Where there was just nowhere to watch it. And so I started by being kind of almost like a prepper. I was like, let me just start with the DVDs, CDs, things like that, that I will feel like really, really sad if they were gone. And it's kind of gone from there. And then, you know, I think I saw a lot of talk about this as well when people were uncomfortable with the political affiliations of these different platforms. Like we saw, you know, Spotify, like YouTube, all these places kind of have their CEOs either with Trump at the inauguration or being somewhat friendly with the administration. And, you know, parents as well, going back to Toy Story, I think a way to sort of feel more comfortable with having their child consume entertainment without, you know, falling prey to the sort of iPad baby term is to be like, why don't we try a DVD do it on the TV where it's not something that'll autoplay and things like that. And so I think there's a lot of different concerns around technology right now that can be kind of solved by what if I take the step back, not going totally Luddite, but the thing we did like 15, 20 years ago that was still participating in technology, but not in this sort of toxic, addictive way.
0: Okay, well, I mean, look, you've done a bunch of research on this. And what do you think are the main reasons why millions and millions of other people are wanting to move offline in their life? Is it all of the reasons that you just stated in terms of the politics and all of that, or is there more to it?
1: I think I can. So there's all these sort of different motives that I mentioned. And then there's also just Like, I don't think we can discount the fact that it is, the reason it's being posted about online, ironically, is that it is nostalgic. It's fun. It's kind of one of the things I noticed by getting into it is that these things actually become decor in a way that they don't when you're doing streaming. Like, I now have, like I said, a DVD wall behind me. I have an under the counter CD player in my kitchen. There is a little bit of like, you know, I'm cosplaying the 90s. I'm doing a fun trend.
0: It's consumption.
1: So it is just like, yeah, it's consumption. Like, I did have to purchase these things. And so there's no, like, you know, ethical consumption, da, da, da, da. But I think, yeah, the reasons I mentioned are pretty huge. And it just feels, you know, like a fun way. I think it feels additive, whereas so much of the other advice about our bad relationship with technology is to cut back, to sort of cut yourself off from access to this thing. And I think that is inherently, I mean, it is correct, but it's also not fun, and you're not going to do something that's not fun. Like, it's not going to be sustainable. And so I think this is a way to kind of indulge the sort of playful, maybe, you know, aesthetic, maybe you'll post about it, that's okay, side of this, of these things, while kind of avoiding, you know, getting sucked into the doom scrolling. Because ultimately, I do understand posting about it online, because it's like, where will I find people who want to have a better relationship with technology? Probably scrolling TikTok.
0: Yeah. Well, look, I mean, you know, I'm curious. I mean, you mentioned like your DVD wall, the different ways you're consuming, and the kind of almost like a fetishization of this analog stuff.
1: Yeah.
0: But where, like, how else are you seeing this trend, the going analog trend, showing up culturally?
1: Yeah, so I think, you know, there's some moves I've seen. If we want to start with like just sort of little things, there's something called an analog bag that people are saying. They're like, pack my analog bag with me. Now, as you might guess, that's just a bag. But it's, the idea is a bag with things that when I'm out and about have like the crossword or, you know, knitting or a craft, something that, like, you know, when they're out and about, they won't, you know, a replacement for scrolling when you're on the subway or whatever. It's nothing revolutionary. It's probably stuff you already have in your bag, but I think naming it that, giving it that intention, is makes it fun. And then, you know, I'm not surprised if we start seeing this trickle down, you know, or trickle up, I guess, into sort of movies, music, TV shows.
0: Backrooms.
1: You know, I think, yeah, I was say, like, we, Backrooms is based on like internet creepypasta, which is like kind of a nostalgic internet lore, like scary story. We're seeing people show up to movie theaters. I think the movie theater push in general, like, it, people, there are people who go just because they want to see the film, but I also think there's an inherent sort of like, we are doing something important by going to the movie theater. So that in and of itself feels analog. And then I know there are, you know, directors and artists. I know Harmony Korine is one, where they're using sort of these more analog technologies to make their art.
0: Okay, well, thank you so much. I mean, I totally see that. And also the idea of going analog by going to see movies in 70 millimeter. Listen, Kate, thank you so much for being here with us and walking us through that. Kate Lindsay is a culture writer and the co-founder of Embedded. It's a newsletter about the internet, which you can also get on Substack. I'm Rad Simon Play, sitting in for Elamine Abdal Mahmoud. I'll see you tomorrow.
5: It's 11:30. I'm Sarah Trainer with a look at CBC New Brunswick news highlights. The cost of living continues to climb for Canadians. Statistics Canada has just released its latest report on inflation. It shows the annual rate rose above 3% in May. The Atlantic provinces have the highest financial anxiety index score in Canada. That's according to a new national survey commissioned by the United Way. It shows 91% of Atlantic Canadians experience some level of financial anxiety. And the Fredericton High School boys basketball team had an eventful season, both on and off the court. The team made it all the way to the provincial finals, but outside the gym, the school and its coach were facing sanctions from the body that regulates varsity sports. The school was fined, and its coach was suspended for 15 games after he was found to be hosting a recently transferred student who later qualified for the team. Your next CBC News is at noon in the weather. Skies become a mix of sun and clouds. A chance of showers this afternoon. Light and northerly winds, 20 kilometers per hour, 15 degrees along the coast, but 22 degrees inland.
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1: To Because News, Canada's funniest news quiz. I'm Jan Caruana, sitting in for my good friend, Gavin Crawford. This week's panel also drank a Vancouver bar dry, and they didn't even know FIFA was happening. Let's meet them. Sad to see hockey leaving CBC, she said, if I'm paying to watch sports on cable, somebody better be kissing. Let's welcome Martha Chavez. He confused the G7 with S Club 7, and now he's getting some very weird DMs from Macron. Say hello and bonjour to Chris Siddiqui. Yay! Yay! He's getting ready to move back to Alberta because of that sweet, sweet energy rebate. Who couldn't use $100? Let's say hello to Tom Hearn.
2: Jan. You know I'll do anything for $100.
1: Okay, panel, are you ready to make some games out of the news?
3: Yes. Oh, yeah.
1: Yeah, hold on. Okay.
4: Hold on. Oh. Okay, now I'm ready.
1: Now he's ready. All right. Then let's begin.
5: Here we go.
6: Yeah.
1: It's beetroot season, panel. And if you're wondering what to take on your next vacay, we got you covered. This particular book made headlines all week. What public figure has come out with your next summer read?
2: It's unfortunately, it's Ghislaine Maxwell. And it's called The Little Black Book. And every page is redacted. So it's a very quick read.
1: Martha?
3: Well, I've been watching him a lot because I hate him. And I like, you know, like I like to start the engine.
4: Dan Brown?
3: Him.
4: Are you going to say Dan Brown?
3: No, JD. JD.
1: That's right.
3: JD Vance. Yeah.
1: You're right, Martha.
3: He came up with a book.
1: The headline from the New Republic is Everyone Hates JD Vance's New Book.
4: Wait, did Martha write that?
1: By Martha Chavez, yeah. But to be fair, the book is on the bestsellers list. This is the follow-up to the American vice president's first book, Hillbilly Elegy.
2: Oh my God.
1: The new book focuses on the VP's newfound Catholicism. What is the title of Vance's new memoir? The whole audience is shocked by all of this.
2: I think it's called The VP of the Second Coming, Stories from the Couch with Vance.
1: Yes, yes. Very good, Tom. Very good.
4: Are you there, Beelzebub? It's me, JD.
3: No, I actually know the name because I've been outraged about that.
1: Okay.
3: Because the name is Communion, Finding My Way Back to Faith.
1: I also would have accepted The Sisterhood of the Traveling Vance.
3: Yeah.
1: The cover of the book is a nod to his Catholicism while remaining accessible to his MAGA base. Oh, what is on the cover of the book?
4: Oh my God, I hope it's like an AI cover that's like the original Star Wars poster, but it's Trump who's like Luke standing there with his shirt open, and instead of Leia, it's JD who's down there like wrapped around his leg.
3: Yeah.
1: I mean, no.
4: Oh.
1: Tom?
2: I think it's Vance riding in the back of the Popemobile, cracking a can of beer while wearing a MAGA hat and hauling a trailer of old couches.
3: No.
4: It is
3: a picture of a generic church that doesn't look Catholic, so the MAGA can see it, and then in little letters he says, "I killed the other pope." And,
1: the book, he does describe his meeting with the previous pope as unsettling. The headline is J.D. Vance's new book on Catholicism has a Methodist church on the cover. It's a rural Methodist chapel in Virginia.
4: This guy.
1: In the book, J.D. Vance addresses a gaffe he made back in 2021 when he said the U.S. was being run by a certain kind of person. Who did Vance think run the world?
4: Girls.
1: Thank you, Chris. Tom?
2: Well, it is girls, but he said it in a worse way. He said that the country was being run by childless women with cats.
3: Yes.
1: Yes, yeah.
3: But you know what? He was right. I don't think he was wrong. Like, don't piss off women that have cats.
1: Yes.
3: But in the View, they addressed it.
1: Yes.
3: So that's how I say.
1: He's been doing a wild press run, and he appeared on The View, and the ladies had a lot to say. Yeah. Did anybody
2: see
1: the interview?
2: They harnessed the power of the meow.
1: I love it.
3: The Nicaragua lady, Ana Navarro.
2: Yeah.
3: She's ruthless. We are ruthless in Nicaragua. No, but the thing is that his wife is Hindu.
1: Yes.
3: His wife is Hindu, and he said that, well, one day she will convert. I don't think so. You know, I don't think at all that she will convert.
1: Well, he says that he wishes that he found a better way to say that he thinks the country is becoming anti-children when he made the childless cat lady comment. And he expresses his desire for women to have more babies.
4: Oh, good for him.
2: Yeah, you know what women really like to hear? Someone like J.D. Vance saying, you should have kids.
1: Your uterus should smile more.
4: Thanks, JD.
1: It's rare for a sitting vice president to release a memoir. So why is he doing this now?
3: Well, because he knows that the Kumquat Caligula is going to expire soon. And he went out with a religious book because politics divide people. So he went out with the religious book so that you don't associate him with his politics, but I do.
1: Yeah.
3: It's merely politics,
2: And famously, religion never divides people.
3: Never.
1: A lot of people are saying with this book, he's looking for a way to distance himself a little bit from Trump because the headline reads, is J.D. Vance preparing for a 2028 presidential run with the release of his new book?
3: Yeah, but he can kiss a goodbye. Yeah.
1: If he becomes president in 2028, he would only be the third Catholic president in American history. Joe Biden, the most recent. Can you tell me who was the first?
4: George Washington.
3: JFK, and it was such a huge deal. And he said that religion has no business in government. He was the first president, I think, that he said it.
1: Yeah. Well, Catholic conversions are up, thanks in part to Catholic influencers and many celebrities putting their Catholicism on display. So if that's the way the holy water is flowing panel, let's test your knowledge with a Catholic celebrity lightning round. That was either a great effect or we're all getting struck down. Okay, so in a lightning round, as always, first person with the correct answer gets the point.
4: Okay.
1: This comedian, once known for playing a male gigolo, is now all in for Catholicism.
4: Rob Schneider.
1: Correct, Chris. Mark Wahlberg ends all his social media videos with his signature catchphrase. What is his catchphrase?
3: Mea culpa, mea grandissima culpa, mea culpa.
2: Bless up to the Lord.
1: You're very close. It's Stay Prayed Up. Let's listen.
0: God bless you. Stay prayed up.
1: God bless you. Stay prayed up.
4: And a little at the end.
1: This pop star surprised many fans last year for promoting a prayer app. Have a listen and guess who she is.
6: It is important this holiday season to spend time in prayer, letting God into our hearts and letting Jesus bring us his peace. Join me and millions of others in praying every day this Advent and Christmas season on Hallow.
4: Gwen Stefani.
1: Correct. Well done, panel. 100 prayer points for everyone.
3: Yeah.
1: I can confidently say that we are all going to heaven. Stay prayed up.
4: Stay prayed up. Stay prayed up.
7: Because news. Canada's funniest news quiz.
1: I'm Jan Caruana in for Gavin Crawford on this week's Because News with me, Chris Siddiqui, Tom Hearn, and Martha Chavez.
4: Hey!

0: Let's turn to entertainment news panel. A beloved cultural artifact recently got a makeover. Listen to this clip and see if you can guess the news story.
1: That's a very difficult seat to sit in. And some people will never forgive us for going on with somebody else. And she has the guts to sit in that seat and take whatever fans are going to dish out. And that's not a small thing.
0: Panel, who sat in that seat and made some very favorable headlines this week?
2: It was Katy Perry sitting next to Justin Trudeau, taking up that seat that Sophie used to have.
3: Oh.
2: And that's a huge seat.
0: The critics were seat. Coming
2: yeah.
0: for her.
2: Yeah.
0: No, great guess. Not correct, Tom.
4: It is a drummer.
0: Yeah.
4: Her name is Annika Niles. And only she could take the place of Neil Peart as the drummer of Rush.
0: That's correct, Chris.
4: The new drummer.
0: You got
4: Rush.
0: It. That's right. The headline reads, Annika Niles killed it as Rush's new touring drummer. Canadian band Rush is on tour for the first time in over a decade, along with their new drummer, Annika Niles. The Los Angeles Times praised her opening night performance, saying she splashed nearly a dozen cymbals with abandon and nailed complex paradiddles. Panel, what's a paradiddle?
2: Well,
4: Tom,
2: it's exactly what I'm hoping to get this Pride season.
4: Yeah!
0: Not one, but a pair.
4: I'll tell you what a paradiddle is. It consists of four different notes.
0: Oh, boy.
4: Okay, an accent and three taps. A classic paradiddle usually goes right, left, right, right, or left, right, left, left. It's that one that goes bop, bop, bop, bop, bop, bop, bop, bop, bop, bop, bop, bop, bop, bop, bop, bop, bop, bop, bop, bop, bop, bop, bop, bop. You know what they always play?
0: You are 100% correct.
4: Goddamn right.
2: That's pretty cool.
0: It's a foundational drumming technique that combines single and double strokes, and it sounds a little bit like this.
4: Getting faster, see, faster, paradiddle, paradiddle, paradiddle, paradiddle, paradiddle.
2: Wow.
0: One of the loudest cheers of the night came after Annika Niles rolled through Neil Peart's famous drum fills on the song Tom Sawyer. Panel, what did those fills sound like? Okay, pretty good, pretty good. Martha, what do you think?
5: They sounded like when I type it, when I'm fighting with people on the internet.
0: Sounds like Martha on Facebook. Chris?
4: Okay, well, it actually goes like this. I start off to go do no do do do no no no pra pra pra pra pra pra pra do do do do, and then it goes and there's a big gong and everything.
0: Listeners at home, do not adjust your radios. That was not Rush live. That was Chris Siddiqui, everybody. Chris Siddiqui. Here's Rush's drummer Annika Niles crushing those Tom Sawyer fills.
4: Those are hard.
5: Yeah, you know,
4: those are hard.
5: I think it's because she's a woman.
4: Mm-hmm. And she's a woman.
5: She has like a centuries of rage.
4: Yes.
5: Rage.
0: Yeah. Well, Martha,
4: she's in her 40s.
0: You're going to hate this because we're giving the guy the point.
4: Yeah.
5: I know it.
0: Are any of you Rush fans?
5: No.
0: No.
2: No.
0: Okay, Tom?
2: Well, when I was in, I went to university at Mount Allison University at the peak hipster time of 2010.
0: Great year.
2: And I was in a band called Tantrum Art. And they were an instrumental band that was inspired by Rush.
4: What did you play?
2: Well, I was the singer they brought in. So my job was to insert vocals into their 9 minute long songs that had multiple solos for multiple instruments at random increments at any time.
4: Oh, yeah.
2: So I would just kind of sing a hook whenever they would stop playing. And this band was all university professors and my boss at the sandwich shop that I worked at. So everybody was like 25 years older than me. I was like, I think maybe 20. And we were in the newspaper once and it was like explaining all the people in the band. And it was like the bass guitarist, the head of the philosophy department, the guitarist, the head of the science department, and Tom of Pickles, which was which was the name of the sandwich shop that I worked at.
0: The band has sold out stadiums across North and South America. A headline from Variety reads, "How did Rush become the hipster band of 2026?" So panel, how did they?
4: You know, I was thinking about this, Jen, and I think it's because, and this is a bold statement, but a lot of music sucks these days.
0: Okay.
4: I used to work at HMV, too, and this is the one big thing, is that people would always come in. I was the algorithm, you know, so I got to tell people about Rush and take this one, Fly By Night. You want to listen to that one, and Neil Peart does a solo on this. And they're just coming back because people are realizing they want to listen to musicians play music again. Here's another thing. My son is a drummer. He plays drums. And we went to one of his recitals on the weekend. And every kid sang like an old Thin Lizzy song or a Smashing Pumpkin. It felt like a Big Shiny Tunes night.
0: The Los Angeles Times says there remains something strange yet approachable about Rush. Why is Rush strange yet approachable?
4: Because they're Canadian.
5: They're Canadian,
4: Come on. Because, you know, Geddy Lee looks like a tiny grandmother.
0: Yes.
4: And Alex Lifeson looks like Hodor from Game of Thrones that sort of carries Geddy Lee around.
0: You're very close, Chris. Their fame is grounded in sci-fi nerdiness. So they're not cool rock and rollers. They're kind of sci-fi nerds. The band's epic song, 2112, is widely considered the holy grail of nerd rock. It tells the story of an oppressed individual in a totalitarian collective who discovers an ancient guitar, and then he does what?
2: He smashes it and hopes to find a ring inside.
0: Oh, very close, Tom. Chris, any idea?
4: He plays it and he calls forth the spirits from the stars. I don't know.
0: You're not too far off. He sparks a rebellion against the authoritarian priests of the temples of Syrinx.
4: Priests of the temple of Syrinx.
0: Let's have a listen. So, Chris, you weren't that far off. The rhythm in one of Rush's most beloved songs actually spells out a message in Morse code. Listen to this rhythm. For the geekiest point ever, panel, what does that rhythm spell out in Morse code?
2: I thought it was Morse code for the White House is prohibited from using this music.
0: Great guess. Martha?
5: Why is it?
2: Oh, wow.
0: Point for Martha.
4: Oh, that's the name of the song.
0: It is YYZ, the identification code for Toronto's airport.
5: Yeah.
4: Also, and one of the hardest songs on Guitar Hero.
5: Yeah. It's like they were putting, whoever was in the band, they was putting like, take me to the airport. I can't take this 20 minutes. Please take me away from here.
0: Congratulations, Rush. Never stop rocking. Yeah.
3: Because news. Canada's News Quiz.
0: Panel, it's time for a news clue. And we could not think of anyone better to deliver this particular clue than Mother Goose. So gather round, children, and be prepared for questions. Little Miss Muffet bench-pressed her tuffet, trying to get some gains. But her macros were shabby, now her butt is all flabby, no muscles to show for her pains.
2: Aww. Poor girl.
0: Poor little Miss Muffet. There's your news clue, panel. Now, for a point, tell me, why can't Miss Muff get buff.
2: Well, I think maybe because she's spending too much time sitting on a tough, and I'm like, me too, girl, because I'm assuming a tough is like a strong, hot guy. So she's just sitting on a strong, hot guy.
0: Yes, those are some very different muscles to be working. Yes, that's incorrect. No.
4: Actually, she can't do it anymore because her membership expired at Good Life Fitness.
0: Martha?
5: Little Miss Muffet couldn't get Buffett.
0: That's right.
5: Because she just stay watching Netflix at home and doesn't exercise. Is that it?
0: You're not even close, actually. The headline from Global News reads, "No way why there is a looming shortage of protein in Canada."
2: Oh.
0: Yes, whey. As the world's craving for protein increases, the demand for whey powder is also going up. Now, can any of you tell me, just for our own edification, what exactly is whey?
4: I know it's spelled W-H-E-Y.
0: Yep.
4: And it's in giant tubs that you find on the end of aisles at, like, grocery stores to shame men for not having enough whey and protein in their diet. And their wives go, "Don't even think about it, Richard." And then Richard has to keep going.
0: You're kind of right, Chris.
4: Yes.
0: Yeah, you're kind of right. Whey is a liquid byproduct from cheese making. So when the solid curds are separated from the liquid, whey is the liquid that's left, and it's dehydrated and made into the powder that Chris was talking about that you find in the tubs.
2: Who thought of that?
5: Yeah.
2: Who thought of that? Who went, "Let's dehydrate this"?
0: As Chris was saying, whey only used to interest bodybuilders or say the elderly who needed supplemental nutrition. But now you can find extra protein in almost every food in the grocery aisle. Any idea why we've become so obsessed with our protein intake?
2: For me, I think it's the more protein you eat, the fuller you feel, which means like less grocery shopping. So it's less about protein maxing and more about inflation minimizing.
0: Oh, that's a great answer, Tom. And you're kind of on the road. Anyone else?
5: Why people want to eat more protein?
0: Yeah, why are we so obsessed with shoveling as much protein into our heads as we can?
5: Because some moron told you so.
4: Yeah.
5: And then, somebody said, "Oh, you need protein to keep young and to keep vital and to have all of those muscles.
4: Yeah.
5: And you don't have to go for the burn."

0: doing Ozempic. Oh, no. What hope do we have? You know?
1: None.
0: No, I like the protein because I've been on the keto diet forever.
2: Yes, yeah. And that's basically like a mostly protein, very little carbohydrate diet, right?
0: Yeah, like on the keto diet, if you see a pig in a rotisserie with an apple in the mouth,
1: yeah,
0: the pig is good, the apple is very bad. You can
2: We basically live in the upside down.
3: Yeah.
2: According to Global News, the shortage of whey has led to a doubling in price over the last few years. One Calgary food producer said the turning point came when a well-known giant launched a new range of protein products. What giant was that?
1: The Jolly Green Giant.
2: Mm. Oh.
1: Got out of vegetables and was like, let's get into some curds and whey.
3: I think it was PepsiCo, so it was Pepsi protein powder, and Coke tried to do the same thing, but Coke protein powder caused some issues at TSA. Yeah.
0: They have it at Starbucks now.
2: Starbucks offers protein-forward lattes and matchas, and each of those drinks pack roughly about 30 grams of protein. So on average, you could drink two of those and get most of your protein that you need for the day.
0: And then you have to go in the corner and beg for money because it's very expensive, you know?
3: Yeah.
2: Panel, there's been a run on another nutritious product. What food have we been buying by the cartful to meet our protein goals?
3: I feel like it has to do with like boy dinner, which is like,
1: excuse me,
3: like, have you heard of boy dinner, Chris? It's like a pound of ground beef, no seasoning. You throw it in the pan, completely frozen, and just beat it till it cooks.
0: Yeah.
3: And then like a side of like minute rice, or like, I feel like a lot of people right now are getting like sweet potatoes. It's like a big thing.
2: Totally wrong. The headline from the National Post reads, can't find cottage cheese? Protein maxing might be to blame. Cottage cheese became a social media darling due to its high protein and low calorie ratio. It was the base of a lot of TikTok recipes, ranging from things like cottage cheese pizza bowls to cottage cheese cookie dough.
0: Yes.
2: Did any of you fall victim to the cottage cheese recipes?
0: Cottage cheese bread.
2: Cottage cheese bread, because, like a cloud bread.
0: Yeah, because on keto you cannot eat bread. That's not right. Even in the Bible you eat bread. You know, like the prayer goes, give us today our daily bread. It doesn't say give us today our daily cauliflower crust, you know? But they are making bread with the cottage cheese. And one of those recipes that I read at night among scrolling about the apocalypse. And then I save the recipe to never be seen again.
2: Oh, yeah. Yes. I have a full file in my email of recipes I've emailed myself that I'll never make.
1: Yeah. I don't think cottage cheese has ever been appetizing to me.
2: No.
1: I think as a young brown man, when I looked at cottage cheese, I was like, my white friends eat that.
2: Well, Chris, like, as your white friend, I'll tell you, I love it.
1: Yeah.
2: That's it for this edition of Because News. And the winner this week is Chris Siddiqui. I'm Jan Caruana, and I'm relieved to have confirmation that Tom Holland and Zendaya got married, so I can finally send them that salad spinner. We'll see you next week. Why?

Canada. This is Chris Siddiqui, and I'm the winner of Because News. Congratulations to my runners-up, Tom Hearn and Martha Chavez. Because News is written and produced by Elizabeth Bowie, Jan Caruana, David Carroll, Phil Lung, and Shanna Williamson. This week, they had help from Jana O'Connor, Diana Markulin, Aaron Conway, Bronwyn Page, Chris Lyons, and our recording engineer, Paul Hodge. Doo-doo-doo-doo.

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2: Painting and staining projects start long before you dip a brush in a can. 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
3: This is CBC News. It's 12 o'clock. Good afternoon. I'm Cassie Williams. Here's what's making news. Crown prosecutors are still reviewing evidence in the case of a newborn baby who was found deceased in a wooded area just outside of Halifax. Sukhpreet Singh and Ramandeep Kaur appeared by video in Halifax Provincial Court this morning. The husband and wife are charged with disposing the body of a child, indignity to a dead body, and two counts of obstruction. They've both retained lawyers through Legal Aid who say they're still waiting on a lengthy disclosure package from the Crown. Trevor McGugan is representing Kaur.
4: So the first real step in the process is for the Crown to gather the disclosure materials from the police and disclose that to the accused, that being myself and Mr. Roll, who represent Ms. Kaur, and Mr. Nodelman, who represents Mr. Singh, will receive that and review it before the accused are able to make any decision about their election and their plea.
3: Singh and Kaur have agreed to stay in custody until their next court appearance, July 24th. Police say the investigation into the baby's death is ongoing, but they have no further updates at this time. The medical examiner is also working to determine the cause of death of the baby's mother, who died in hospital following the newborn's disappearance, but police say she was not a victim of violence. The cost of living continues to climb for Canadians. Statistics Canada has just released its latest report on inflation. It shows the annual rate rose above 3% in May, and even higher in Nova Scotia, New Brunswick, and PEI. CBC's senior business correspondent Peter Armstrong has more on what's driving up the prices.
5: You certainly don't need to know advanced statistics to see what's happening here. Energy prices were, they are, and they will continue to be the biggest influence. The numbers that we're looking at today look back at what was happening in May, which saw the sharpest increase in gasoline prices since the war with the U.S., Israel, and Iran since that began. Gas prices in that month were up 33.2%. Now, they have come down considerably from that peak, but they're still way higher than they were before the war began, and that's the problem we're looking at in this report. The longer those higher energy costs remain in place, the more likely it is they'll spill over into other categories, and we're seeing that at least beginning in today's report. Core inflation is up, travel costs are up, and mostly food costs that affect us all are up as well. Peter Armstrong, CBC News, Toronto.
3: 91% of Atlantic Canadians have told the United Way they say that they are feeling some financial anxiety. Susan Eisner is CEO of St. John not-for-profit credit counseling agency SolveYourDebts.com. She says the most staggering number in the survey was the 91% figure, coupled with only 6% reaching out for help. Eisner says this is not because of a lack of help, but it might be a sense of shame around finances.
6: Every day we hear, you know, I wish I'd done this sooner. I was so embarrassed. I didn't know what to do. And I think what's happened, we've been programmed from such a young age that money and finances are so personal, and we don't talk about it. We're told, don't talk about how much you make. Don't talk about how much things cost. Don't talk about your debt. And we keep it to ourselves, and people are suffering in silence.
3: Eisner says while great progress has been made on increasing mental health conversations, financial discussions still do not have the same momentum. She says the survey makes it clear that mental health and financial anxiety go hand in hand. The federal government is weighing a significant routing change for the high-speed rail project that would move the line's corridor south toward the shore of Lake Ontario. The proposed line from Quebec City to Toronto, which Prime Minister Mark Carney wants to start building in 4 years, was announced late last year with planned stops in Montreal, Ottawa, and Peterborough. The Minister of Transport says the decision to consider another route comes after feedback and public consultations. And finally, in international news, J.D. Vance says a lot of good progress has been made in talks aimed at ending the Iran-U.S. war. The vice president is the lead negotiator for the U.S. during the first round of high-level talks in Switzerland.
7: We've laid a successful foundation to get to a good place for the American people. I think it's important for all of us to appreciate how much was done, but honestly, there is still a lot to do.
3: The two sides have agreed on a roadmap to end the conflict within 60 days. Vance says lower-level talks will continue, meeting over the coming weeks. Vance says there has been progress in opening the Strait of Hormuz, as well as the future of Iran's nuclear program. On Lebanon, Vance says a mechanism is being set up to allow Israel and Hezbollah to talk if their ceasefire is threatened. That's a look at your news. Your weather is next.
8: Hi, good afternoon. I'm CBC meteorologist Tina Simpkin. Increasing clouds across New Brunswick from west to east during the day. A chance for showers this afternoon with temperatures reaching highs between 15 and 22 degrees with the wind staying fairly light and northerly. Tonight, it remains cloudy with showers and fog patches. Temperatures will drop between 8 and 14 degrees and the rainfall will be anywhere from a trace to about 4 millimeters of rain. But more heavy rain is expected tomorrow, especially through central and northern New Brunswick. For Prince Edward Island, more of a mix of sun and clouds, but there will be an increase in the cloud cover late this afternoon. Temperatures reaching highs near 20 degrees with light and variable winds. Tonight, the winds become more southerly as temperatures drop down between 9 and 13 degrees with a chance of showers and some fog patches developing. And in Nova Scotia, the clouds will become more of a mix of sun and clouds throughout the day today, but the clouds will be on the increase from west to east across the province. Temperatures today will reach highs near 20 degrees, but it will be cooler along areas the coast with light and variable winds, but the winds do become southerly tonight at 20 kilometers per hour. There are chances for showers, even some fog patches developing as temperatures drop between 9 and 14 degrees. Periods of rain expected throughout the day on Tuesday. Maritime Noon starts now.
2: Thank you, Tina. I'm Bob Murphy. Welcome to Maritime Noon. Coming up today on the phone in, you bought paint to touch up your house, but somehow it doesn't match.
9: You put that touch-up paint on the first year you did the house. Yeah. A month after you did it, it would have matched. It's been exposed to the sun, and it changes color. And there's everything in the world that's exposed to the sun changes color. That's not a manufacturing defect. It's just part of life on this planet.
2: Whether it's a touch-up or a total paint job, Jim White will share his tips coming up today on the Maritime Noon Phone-In. But first, next month will mark 3 years since the Donkin coal mine shut down in Cape Breton. The Nova Scotia Department of Labor put a halt to the underground operation in July of 2023 after the roof caved in twice in 1 month. The mine was eventually given permission to reopen, but the owners put it into care and maintenance mode instead. Well, since then, a small crew of workers has kept the pumps and ventilation equipment running, but coal has not been dug there since the last roof falls. CBC's Tom Ayres spoke with the head of workplace safety for the province, Scott Noss.
10: Because the mine is in what's known as care and maintenance mode, which allows the operator to, you know, maintain some of the necessary service equipment, whether it be electrical, the pumping station, as well as the air quality and monitoring equipment. We conduct regular inspections. So we've been in the mine 23 times. We conducted 23 inspections since the stop work order in 2023.
11: And have any of those inspections resulted in orders?
10: Yes, there has been a few orders, during that time. Some were really related to getting some more information about equipment and asking for some records of the monitoring equipment. And some of them have been, issued to correct some deficiencies. One notable was around a refuse station. It didn't meet the requirements of the regulations.
11: Can you tell me about that? What does that mean? It sounds like if it's an emergency refuge station, it must be a serious concern.
10: What I can say is that, when staff conducted their inspections, it wasn't necessarily in compliance with the regulations at the time. The operator made a few, adjustments, and it became into compliance.
11: Could have been serious, but was fixed?
10: I do want to set the stage that there's not many, the mine isn't in production. There's not many staff in the mine, and they're there really only to do maintenance and monitoring function. So no, I mean, had this situation been present while the mine was in operation, yes, maybe a slightly different story, but due to the exposure, no, this wouldn't be considered a significant event.
11: Have any of the orders in the last almost 3 years been significant?
10: No, and they've all been complied with.
11: Is it a surprise that that you've had to issue some orders while the mine is idled? I mean, there's no production going on. The skeleton crew there are just looking after a few pieces of equipment.
10: Again, this is one of the most highly inspected workplaces in the province, and it has one of the most sophisticated set of regulations that's dedicated to, you know, to mining, and particularly underground coal mining. So it's not uncommon for, you know, a few instances of non-compliance to be identified.
11: Is the mine currently cleared of all orders and able to, could they resume production right away if they desired to do so?
10: So yes, all orders have been complied with. Now, if the mine wanted to change from care and maintenance mode into production mode, they would have to resubmit mining plans, have those mining plans approved, and then they would be permitted to proceed.
2: Scott Noss is the Senior Executive Director of Safety for the Nova Scotia Department of Labor. He spoke with the CBC's Tom Ayers about the status of the Duncan Coal Mine. Tom also reached out to the Cape Breton Regional Municipality Councillor for the Duncan area, Stephen McNeil.
12: I had heard about some of the safety violations in the past and the Department of Labor being involved, but that many with an idle mine does raise an eyebrow of concern that if the mine ever did go back into production, we'd really want to make sure that the workers there are safe. There's been enough, mining disasters in Nova Scotia to have learned the lessons that, safety should come first.
11: The Department of Environment tells me that none of them were really serious concerns. One of them, several of them were like documentation and that sort of thing. But one of them was an emergency refuge station that didn't meet the requirements, didn't meet the standards. But they said it was less of a concern because there's only a skeleton staff working there. If it had been in full production, it might have been a different story. But they said it's since been rectified and everything's fine there. Do you still have some concerns about the safety of working underground there?
12: Especially based on the fact that, since it hasn't been production, again, if you're still getting violations, that's absolutely a concern, even if it is just a skeleton crew, because you'd be concerned that it would go back into full production and maybe some of those safety concerns, you want them to have been completely addressed. That being said, going back into production for coal, from an environmental perspective, may not be the avenue. The Duncan mine is up for sale. I believe their environmental or their industrial license expires 2029. So I'm hopeful for a new type of industry to, see that site as an ideal location. And, you could potentially capture methane there and, maybe a data center. I'm just spitballing of things that could maybe go out into that area, that would, one, give relief to the residents to have the HVAC, fixed or not producing such a noise, and or second, to actually have some industry that, kind of aligns with our climate goals and also brings us industry here for jobs and economic benefit. So for fun, I had gone through and looked up to, different companies, that were capturing methane and had sent a few of them just notes to let them know that the Duncan mine was for sale. Has anything come of it? Unfortunately not. But, from my perspective, I'm just trying to do my best to find avenues for our community.
11: But you don't think it should open up again as a coal mine?
12: Unless we have a completely clean safety bill of health from, our provincial labor department, I would be cautious. And again, just because of the safety violations in the, history in Nova Scotia with mining disasters, that, we never want to put someone's, life or their livelihood at risk, their life at risk, for their livelihood sort of thing. So, again, I would like to see something else there. That being said, if coal came back, I would have some concerns about the safety and then again about the noise for the residents.
2: That's CBRM Councillor Stephen McNeil. He represents the riding that includes the Duncan Coal Mine. He was speaking there with the CBC's Tom Ayers.

0: Well, our phone in with Jim White is coming up in just a few minutes, so give us a call with all of your painting and staining questions, 1-800-565-1940. And while you do, we're going to head to PEI for a moment, where there are concerns about the impact of social media when it comes to fires and other emergencies. Brent McDonald is the training officer with the Murray River Fire Department. He says social media is a great place to connect with your local community, but it can lead to speculation and misinformation when it comes to possible house fires or other emergencies. So McDonald took to social media himself to make a post about the potential negative impacts of the medium.
1: It's not really in any response to any particular situation that we've had. And it's something that we've seen over and over again, not just in our area, but if you look in social media, you can see it pretty well anywhere. And it's not exclusive to just fire departments. It's first responders in general. And what we've noticed is there's a lot of times where, you know, we could be at a situation, be it a fire, a motor vehicle crash, anything like that. And of course, being in Prince Edward Island, people want to know what's going on in their area immediately. So we decided to there hasn't been anything out there just to ask people to use a bit of discretion when it comes to posting with while these situations are going.
2: Has this ever hampered your ability to respond? I mean, if people start to talk about what's happening on their street and all of a sudden there's cars driving towards it. Like,
1: it hasn't hampered our responses.
2: Okay.
1: What our concern is more, it's in particular, especially when there's a tragic situation.
2: Yeah.
1: You know, people are asking what's going on in that area. And then, you know, and all it takes is just someone to say, oh, well, I think I think it's a tragic event going on at that time. And then speculation begins. So a lot of times, too, it could be just bystanders going by taking photos that probably aren't appropriate for posting.
2: Well, and that's an important thing. I mean, in these days of, you know, there's a litigious society here who go running for the courts.
1: Absolutely.
2: You can sometimes take pictures that are, first off, do not tell the entire story, or could impugn somebody who's just trying to do their job, right?
1: Exactly. Yeah. And with any type of scene, and regardless of the first responders, because a lot of those situations, you do see multiple agencies involved. And in the case of, for example, a fatality, there's a number of steps that has to be performed, and it's way beyond our control. Number one is, you know, identification has to be made 100%, and then the appropriate agencies make the decisions as to when people are informed. With PEI being, you know, we can have people tip to tip that know each other, and this is just PEI. We're talking anywhere. And all it takes is just some speculation with regards to, oh, I think it might be this person, or even just a photo of the vehicle itself in a car crash example. And then, you know, people are assuming things. And sometimes, you know, it could pose undue trauma to people.
2: Yeah. And how many junior fire inspectors do you have out there as well?
1: Well, exactly.
2: That are these things for you.
1: Well, exactly. And what you see on TV and in the movies is not in real life. And, you know, they make it look very, very simple. And a lot of things are very complicated.
2: Yeah. I also wonder about, you know, when somebody posts this and says, oh, this is going on in the, you know, this area of the island or this street, or, you know, it's in this area of a back road somewhere in your jurisdiction. I mean, do you have to then devote resources to, like, controlling traffic? Traffic, rubberneckers, like our emergency, like you're supposed to be concentrating on the emergency.
1: Absolutely.
2: Not holding back a crowd.
1: Especially, you know, especially with volunteer fire service as well. Sometimes our resources are limited.
2: Of course.
1: And it also depends, you know, geographically where it is in our area. And yeah, we do have times where we do have to devote people to do traffic control until other resources arrive and such. And it could actually result in some limited resources on the scene itself.
2: And what do you think, you know, bystanders should be doing if they see an emergency or they post video? I mean,
1: well, you know, we don't have power with regards to what people post. Yeah. What we ask is that people just use a little bit of common sense, a little bit of discretion, please, and to be aware of what they post, how they post it, not to make assumptions, and to say that there's something going on at a specific address, that's, you know, that's not necessarily a bad thing. It could result in people avoiding the area to avoid traffic congestion and such. But it's just to remember that, you know, they have to put themselves in the place of someone from someone that's affected and how they would feel if they saw it.
2: Yeah, imagine finding out that you have a friend or a family member that's hurt through somebody's
1: TikTok or whatever. Yes. Yeah.
2: Are you getting other emergency responders going? I wish I'd said that, or I'm glad you said that.
1: Well, absolutely, and we've noticed that the shares are in the hundreds, and it's the shares are from fire departments, paramedics, firefighters, all in 100% support of what we posted,
2: which is just kind of take it a little easy on the social media.
1: Exactly, and that's all we ask, and we appreciate that.
0: Brent McDonald is the training officer for the Murray River Fire Department on PEI, and he was speaking there with the CBC's Mitch Cormier.

0: 21 minutes after 12 o'clock. Well, a fresh coat of paint can make your home look new, but how long it stays looking that way depends on the steps you took. People, of course, tend to focus on the painting part, and that's understandable, but scraping, washing, and priming are equally important. So if you have a paint or stain project and you have questions about it, give us a call today on the phone in. Jim White is back to share his advice based on decades of experience. And the number to talk to him is 1-800-565-1940. Or you can send us an email. The address is marnoon@cbc.ca. Jim joining us as usual from our studio in Sydney. Hi, Jim.
1: Hey, Bob.
0: How you doing today?
1: Great, boy.
0: Good painting weather?
1: Perfect.
0: Yeah. I was out painting my front step yesterday. I was thinking about you because I was trying to get it done before the sun came around on the step. You know, this is one of those jobs that, you know, you're prepared to do it every year. But didn't the paint start to bubble? After the sun came back on it, I saw later in the day, oh, there's some bubbles on there. I'm going like, oh, Jim warned you about, you know, painting in the direct sun or, you know, the direct sun hitting it too soon after the paint is applied.
1: Yeah, it's a common problem.
0: Yeah. Anyway, as I say, it's a job I do annually, so I won't worry about it too much.
1: Yeah.
0: Some people have, well, there's all kinds of ideas here about what they should be doing for painting. I'm going to jump to a particular example here, and it's from Claudine Renault, who has also got an issue with the paint and adhering to a pillar in her case. She says, we replaced wooden pillars with fiberglass pillars on the front step back in 2019. We were told at the time not to use primer and to paint directly with marine paint. Well, the first year was fine, but by the second year, we started seeing flaking. And she's wondering if perhaps ribbon that they used to decorate the pillars at Christmas time somehow may have cut off the air circulation and caused the paint to start lifting. You can comment on that if you like, but she definitely knows that they need to be repainted, and she's assuming this means cleaning, sanding, and painting. Is that a fair assumption?
1: It's pretty fair, yeah. I don't know who told them to use marine paint on fiberglass. As a general rule, on fiberglass, a boat, yes, you do use marine paint because that's going to be done almost every year. But normally around home, you just use a really good quality acrylic paint, exterior acrylic paint on a fiberglass pillar, and had very good results with them. I don't think that the Christmas decorations had an awful lot to do with it.
0: Okay. So what about now dealing with what they're facing with? Well, they're going to sandpaper that, I guess.
1: Well, you're going to have to get it all off, yeah, because you can't put an acrylic on over that. You only, if you're not going to take it all off, you got to use the marine paint again.
0: And what grits do you suggest for that job?
1: Well, I would use several different grits. It depends on if the thing is fluted or if it's flat. Most of these fiberglass pillars are fluted, and they're very difficult to sand. So I would probably start with probably an 80 grit and then finish with a 120.
0: Okay.
1: But it's going to be a lot of work to do it right, because unless you want to use the same marine paint and repaint it again in 2 years, you're going to have to get it all off.
0: Okay. Well, assuming they are going to try to get it all off, then do they need any kind of a primer once they get back down to the fiberglass?
1: There's really no primer made for fiberglass. Okay. Normally, you just put a good quality acrylic paint on it, put on a couple of nice thin coats, 24 hours between coats, and used to get pretty good results. I would suggest that when they painted it with the marine paint, they probably laid it on pretty heavy. That's the only way I could see that coming off that quick, is if they had too heavy a coating on there.
0: Okay, and you've answered her final question, which is how many coats? At least a couple, I guess.
1: A couple of thin coats.
0: Make sure they're thin.
1: Yeah, brushed out, yeah. You really don't want any buildup when you're painting outside. The more buildup you have, the quicker it's going to fail.
0: Okay, well, good luck, Claudine. Kathy sent us an email as well and is wondering about a couple of projects. One is she wants to paint pre-installed galvanized window wells, and she's wondering what's the recommended paint and the preparation involved in that.
1: There's really no great paint for painting galvanized. The very best paint for paint and galvanize, an ordinary homeowner can't buy. You got to have be like a shipyard or something and buy it. Just really expensive three-component primers and such for doing galvanized. If you're at home and you're determined to paint it, you got to wash it first with white vinegar, then rinse it with clear water. Then I would give it a coat of BIN, which is a shellac-based primer, a nice thin coat of that, and then a couple of coats of acrylic paint, and you will have done it about as best as you can do. But no promises about success, because galvanized is really not made to be painted.
0: Before you apply the BIN, would you recommend using any kind of, you know, chemical to etch the surface?
1: Well, that's basically what the white vinegar is doing.
0: Okay.
1: It's taken, like, if you rub raw galvanized, rub your hand over, you'll get a black, greasy substance on your hands. And that's what the white vinegar is to take off before you paint it, because paint won't stick to grease, and that's, it just has to come off.
0: Okay, and so then after the BIN, how many coats are we talking about?
1: Two coats. Once again, thin coats. Mm-hmm. And no promises.
0: No promises.
1: Because ideally, galvanized is not supposed to be painted.
0: Mm. Okay, well.
1: Okay.
0: Okay. Maybe she'll get to like the look of galvanized metal instead of.
1: Well, you know, people often have really good luck with this BIN primer. There's really nothing, like when our Canadian forces were sending our ships into the Arctic, they couldn't send anything up there with anything toxic on it. And the primers that you use for galvanized are tremendously toxic. So they started using this BIN, and they had pretty good results with it up there.
0: Okay. Well, just before we go to the news break, I'm going to fire one more question about painting metal at you. It's from Shelley in Fredericton, who says, I have an old metal ice box that is new to me. It has a fair amount of rust on the top and the side, and I'd like to refinish it. Please give me your best advice. It'll be used and kept outside.
1: Yeah, not a difficult job to do. You're going to sand it till you can't feel any more roughness in the rust, and then just put a couple of coats of Fremclad on it. It should work as good as anything would.
0: Okay, so you don't have to try to get all the rust off, just make it smooth.
1: You don't want to take it down to shiny metal. You just want to take the rust until you can't feel it anymore. Because these paints are made to go on over rust. They're not meant to go on over clean metal.
0: Mm-hmm.
1: So as long as you got a nice smooth surface, a bit of rust on there, it only helps to paint it here better.
0: So if there is some clear metal though on the box,
1: same story. I would just go right over it.
0: Okay.
1: Now the other thing is, I wouldn't use white. White is a terrible color for rust. So if they can use another color, they'd be better off.
0: Okay. Well, there you go, Shelley. Lots of colors to choose from. 1-800-565-1940 is the number to call if you have a question for Jim, or you can send us an email like others have, and the address is marnoon@cbc.ca. We're going to get to more questions in a moment, but first, Cassie Williams has a look at the latest news headlines. Hi, Cassie.
2: Hi, Bob. Well, Canada's annual inflation rate edged up to 3.2% in May, according to StatsCan. The high cost of gas, driven by an oil shortage due to the war in Iran, was still a main factor behind the increase. The price of gasoline rose at a faster pace in May, with prices increasing by more than 33% on a year-over-year basis, compared to 28% in April. Also in the news, a provincial by-election will be held tomorrow in a new riding in Western Cape Breton. The electoral district of Shedacamp-Margaree-Pleasant Bay was established as a special protected riding to ensure representation of the local Acadian community. And the PEI government is offering voter and candidate awareness sessions for Islanders interested in taking part in municipal elections in November. The sessions will cover the roles and responsibilities of municipal officials, the nomination process, and what residents can expect during an election period. And I'll have more news at 1.
0: All right. Thank you, Cassie. 1-800-565-1940 is the number, and our email is marnoon@cbc.ca. I was mentioning Kathy was asking just a moment ago, Jim, about the window wells. I forgot to say that she did have that second question to ask you about, which involves fresh hemlock decking that's pre-installed. So it hasn't been installed yet. Wondering, what would you recommend for that?
1: Well, I assume they want to stain it. And on doing that, you would stain it exactly the same as any other deck. If it's not, hasn't been installed yet, it's the ideal time to stain it, to go ahead and lay it all out. Take your 40 to 60 grit paper and rough it up really good. Put a nice thin coat on every side of it. Once again, of a really good vegetable oil, linseed oil type stain.
0: Mm-hmm.
1: Put one coat on the whole thing, build the deck, and then put a second coat over the top. on doing it that way, you should have 5 years or so before you really got to think about doing any touch-ups to it. If you, the ideal way to do it is if you can stain that wood before you put it up.
0: Okay, and does the vegetable oil stain work just as well on hemlock as it does cedar, as it does pine?
1: Oh, absolutely. It doesn't really matter what the kind of wood is. Mm. Hemlock is a very hard wood, and it works really, really good. It doesn't tend to rot easy, but it is important to rough it up real good before you put your first coat on it.
0: Okay, and what about using a deck wash? After, you know, say year two or year three, the deck does get a little dull looking. Is there any concern about, lifting any of that stain out of the wood with the deck stain, with the deck wash?
1: Absolutely not. Deck wash properly, you're not going to hurt the stain at all. You're just going to use a garden hose and a soft deck brush with it. And it's really good for the deck to wash it every year if you got you. It's easy for me to say because I don't do it, but the proper thing would be to wash it every year if you really want to keep it.
0: Mm-hmm. Yep. And I mean, deck wash is a product you can buy in the store. What about dish detergent and water? Would that be enough to do the job?
1: Well, it would be, but deck wash is so inexpensive that it's not worth really fooling around. A good quality deck wash is $30, $35 once a year, and it's really worth spending your money on.
0: All right. Well, let's go to the phones here now, Jim. Terry Fogarty is online from Halifax. Go ahead, Terry.
3: Yes, good day, gentlemen. Jim, I was calling, asking a question about my daughter's house. She bought a little place, and it has never been painted. It's probably 20, 25 years since it's been shingled. And, of course, there's a lot of new shingles on it because we replaced windows and so on. But what I want to do, she wants to paint it. I want to be able to try to scrub some of the one side, the west side is dark black almost, and I was hoping to clean that up a bit before I was going to prime it with oil-based primer and then put latex on top of that. Is that all right? And how would I clean it? What's the best thing?
1: Absolutely, but I would clean the four sides. I wouldn't just clean the bad one.
3: I will.
1: If there's mildew growth on one side, it's probably invisible stuff on all around, but absolutely, yeah. A thorough cleaning. A thorough, really, there's some of the peeling off, I imagine, is there?
3: No, all the shingles are in good shape. Some of them, a lot of shingles have been replaced, but on one side.
1: Oh, yeah. Well, it sounds like you've got a real good handle on it, then. You got exactly the right idea.
3: What's the best thing to clean it with, though, Jim? Should I use a pressure washer and let it dry for a week or so?
1: Absolutely not, no. On the side that's really black, that does all kinds of mildew, I would use a half-and-half solution of Javix and water to do that the first time, and then I would get a good quality exterior deck cleaner, and I would do the whole house with that afterwards. And then rinse it good with clear water, let it sit for, you just watch the weather is all you can do to see when it's dry.
3: Oh, yeah. No, that's fine. So I just scrub it with a brush then.
1: Yeah, you can buy a deck brush at any paint store. It goes on a handle, and you don't have to scrub too much. The chemical will do the cleaning if you're patient with it. Spray it on, let it sit for a little while, rinse it off, let it dry, and then hit it with your deck wash, and you should have, new shingles to start off with.
3: Yeah. Thank you very much, sir. I appreciate it.
1: Hey, you're welcome.
0: All right, Terry. Thanks for the call.
3: Thank you. Okay, bye.
0: We'll head to the South Shore of Nova Scotia next. Rick Chataway is on the line. Hi, Rick.
4: Good afternoon.
0: Hi, you have a question about siding?
4: Yeah, most timely. I'm replacing the pine siding clapboard on a heritage house, and I've been told by some people that you shouldn't be... I want to find the and paint the boards before I put them up. And someone said you shouldn't paint the backside because the wood needs to breathe. Others say, you have to prime both sides.
1: Absolutely. If you can prime both sides, you're much better off, providing that the wood is really, really dry. And I'm sure that you'll make sure that pine siding is tremendously important to sand that pine before you stain it. If you look down a piece of that siding, you'll see that it's quite shiny from when it was milled in the woods. And it's really important to sand that shine off before you put anything on it. I would use a 60 grit, and I would sand it thoroughly till it feels quite rough to your hand.
4: Okay.
1: And that being said, I would think twice about painting it. if it's an old heritage home and you want, and you're going to go to all the trouble of re-siding and that, you should really go buy yourself a really good quality linseed oil stain and put a couple of coats of that on it. And on doing that, you probably won't have to touch that house for another 15 years.
4: Yeah, it's only one wall, Jim. So I sort of, I'm concerned about the other three sides are in pretty good shape.
1: Well, if they were or not, I'd still paint them.
4: Yeah.
1: But if it's paint on them, let me correct that. Now, I assumed you were siding the whole house, but no, you're not. If you got to match the rest of the house, you got to do whatever's on the rest of the house. You're absolutely right. But you still get an oil-based primer on every side of it after you sanded it. And be sure to sand it first, because you know if you got to have seen these pine siding houses, it's a hard thing to keep paint on if you skip a step.
4: Yeah. Okay. Thank you very much.
1: Good luck. Bye.
4: Bye.
0: Thanks, Rick. Bye. 1-800-565-1940 is the number to call, or you can send us an email at marnoon@cbc.ca. Jim White is with us today, and David Wimberly is as well, joining us from St. Margaret's Bay. Oh, sorry, Bill Dolan is first. David, we're going to get to you in just a second. Go ahead, Bill.
5: Hi, how you doing today, Jim?
1: Good.
5: Good. I got a garage floor that doesn't have cars on it. We just use it for storage in a little workshop. What can I paint that with? Has not been painted before.
1: If you're just going to use it for storage, but you want it to last a real long time, you still should probably get yourself an epoxy to do it with. If you're going to park cars in it, I would suggest going and buying an industrial epoxy. But if you're just doing it to clean it up, to have your... I still wouldn't recommend using an acrylic floor paint. I'd go to a paint store and buy one of their off-the-shelf epoxies, two-component epoxies. And
5: perfect.
1: That's one. You'd only have to do it once if you do it that way. If you put an acrylic on it, in 5 years, you're going to be wanting to do it again.
5: Okay. Awesome. Thank you very much.
0: All right, Bill.
1: You're welcome.
0: Thanks. And
5: have a great day.
0: I jumped the gun on David, but David Wimberly is there now in St. Margaret's Bay in Nova Scotia. Hi, David.
6: Hi there. Thanks for having me on.
0: Yeah, eventually. How are you doing today?
6: Well, pretty good. This is very timely because on Wednesday, my wife has arranged for some deck cleaning. And when I looked up the product, there was really mixed reviews. And so I'm wondering what Jim has to say about this. It's a student window washers and deck cleaners that want to use Olympic brand premium deck cleaner and apply it with a hand pump sprayer and clean it off with a power washer. And they claim it has a whitener in it that's not in the, that will not harm deck or vinyls, and also that it has a sealer that's not listed on the ingredients. But when I look this up, there's a lot of people that really love it and a lot of people that really hate it, and Home Hardware has discontinued offering it. So I wonder if what Jim has to say about this.
1: That's a good thing. I've never heard that before. To tell you the truth, I've never heard a complaint about a deck wash because they're very simple products to use. But if anybody's going to make it complicated, it's going to be Olympic. I don't know what kind of the idea would be of putting a sealer in with a deck wash. If you're ever planning on staining it or doing anything with it, I can't see the point of it. In all my years, mainly we use just Javix and water. The other side of the coin is things have changed a lot in the last 10 years. I would not let anybody use a pressure wash on my deck. If they have to use a pressure wash with it, the cleaner's not that good. But that's only an opinion. That and $2.50 will get you a cup of coffee. But in my opinion, I wouldn't, if they're going to use, I wouldn't hire a company that was going to use a pressure wash on my deck. The right way to wash a deck is to wet it down, apply a good deck wash to it, let it sit for 15, 20, 30 minutes till it starts to evaporate a little bit. Use a brush to clean any spots that are obviously dirty, and then rinse it off with clear water. And I've never, ever had a complaint after doing that. It's always worked just fine. So I don't know that it's necessary to have something that complicated on it. That's my opinion.
0: All right. Well, there you go,
1: now
0: David.
1: Now you know the rest of the story. Good luck, bud.
6: Same thing you've always said, but thank you so much.
0: Mm-hmm. All right. Thanks, David. Okay. And that was a Paul Harvey reference for everybody who has been a longtime listener to radio. All right. Nola Tabner, you're on the line from Victoria Beach in Nova Scotia. What's your question today?
7: I have just had a new deck built, pressure-treated wood, and I was told not to put anything on it for a year or two, which when I'll be a little bit older and I don't want a big job. Can I leave it? What do I do? I'll ask you.
1: It's a pressure-treated deck. You don't have to do anything with it if you don't want. Anything you're going to do to it is to keep it looking good. The deck itself is not going to rot for 10 or 15 years. But it's not going to look good. It's going to turn gray, and then it's going to turn brown and blackish.
7: Yes.
1: So if you want to do something with it and you're determined to do something with it, I would not wait a couple of years. I would let it weather for probably 8 weeks in the nice hot sun. That wood is going to be just as dry in 8 weeks as it's going to be in 8 years.
7: Okay.
1: I would buy, once again, I would buy the real good Sanson linseed oil-based stain. I would give it the deck of sanding to make it nice and coarse. I'd wash it with deck wash, let it dry for a day, and then I'd put two coats of that stain on it. And on a brand new deck, you're probably 5 or 6 years before you're going to have to do anything with it again. The problem with letting the wood weather out in the sun is that wood, the tannins in that wood will draw up to the surface and the sun will grind them and the top of the wood will get hard. And then you really have some sanding to do if you decide you want to finish it down the road. So if you're going to do it, you should do it this summer.
7: Okay, so quickly, read it. I'm writing it down here as you're talking. Linseed oil.
1: Yeah, stain. I can mention one brand I know of. That's S-A-N-S-I-N. But you can check locally. Okay. There's probably other ones around that are. You'll know that it's a pure linseed oil stain because it'll be close to a couple of $100 a gallon.
7: Okay.
1: If it's $30, $40, $50, $60, it's not a linseed oil stain. It's just an acrylic.
7: Okay. Okay, then wash it with your deck wash, you said?
1: With the deck wash after it's been sanded. You know, it's got to be sanded. It's new wood. It's got to be sanded. You got to sand that mill glaze off it. Wear a mask when you're sanding it. If it's new pressure treated, you don't want to be breathing that stuff.
7: Okay.
1: Once you've got it sanded, clean it with your deck wash. Just follow the directions on the deck wash that you use, because you got a nice new deck and you're going to do it just perfect, so you don't have to fool around with it for a long time to come.
7: You're right.
1: If you do it that way, and when you're staining, you brush your stain on. You don't want a really natural color stain. You want something with enough color in it that'll reflect the ultraviolet.
7: Okay.
1: And you should have no problems on doing that.
7: Sounds good. Just a bit of elbow grease there by the looks of it.
1: It's mainly elbow grease. It's the whole thing. It's funny how most jobs are about work and attitude, aren't they?
7: Attitude is a big thing, but if I want it bad enough, I'll do it.
1: That's absolutely right. Okay. Yep.
7: Yep. Okay, thanks very much.
0: Okay, you're Nola. Welcome. Thanks
1: good
0: for
1: luck.
0: The call.
7: Bye.
0: Just to stick with decks for a second here, Debbie Brown Warren in Riverview says she has just built a new deck or has had a new deck built. I'm not sure which, but I want to leave it natural, she says, but I'm wondering when to put a sealer on it. And it is lumber. It is pressure-treated lumber.
1: So I hope she understands that by leaving it natural, it's not going to stay the color it is.
0: Mm-hmm.
1: And no sealer is going to make any difference. If she's determined to put a sealer on it, she can do it anytime she wants. But she should really be aware that that sealer will magnify the effects of the sun and cause your deck to discolor quicker. Now, it won't hurt the deck, because it'll actually helps a little bit, because it kind of holds it together if you're not going to put a stain or anything on it, and you won't get splinters and such walking on it. But when you put it on, when you're just using a sealer, it's not crucial at all. I guess you can tell I don't like them.
0: Yes, and you say some people can remove it years later, but better to wait a few years to try to remove it. because better it can let be a bit it
1: wear.
0: Of a job.
1: If you're going to put it on there, you pretty much got to let it wear off.
0: Okay.
1: And just by a sidebar, when you go to remove it, it's a lot of work. You got to sand the whole thing first, then you soak it down with water, mm-hmm. and you got to walk around and watch any place that it hasn't sunk in. And you put a little mark on them with a marker or something, then go back and sand all them spots. So you're causing yourself a lot of work. If you're determined you're never going to want to stain it, that's fine. Go ahead and put your sealer on every couple of years and you won't have an issue.
0: All right. Debbie, thanks for the email. Back to the phones. And Tom Bradshaw is in Newton, PEI. Go ahead, Tom.
8: Yeah, I got a 200-year-old farmhouse, and the kitchen has a steel ceiling. It's got a weird yep. pattern on it, but anyway, I tried painting it myself a few years back. It's great to paint it, but now it's all starting to peel again. Yep. What's the best way to tackle that?
1: Copper ceilings, they're
8: no,
1: beautiful,
8: no, no,
1: beautiful
8: not
1: ceiling.
8: Not
1: well, steel. Said, they, well, we, yeah, they called them copper ceilings, but they were steel. They were iron.
8: Yeah.
1: But they're not a horribly difficult thing to do. The reason people usually have troubles with keeping paint on them is because they're tremendously old. And most people don't want to wash the ceiling before they paint it. Especially especially in the kitchen, because there's all kinds of corruption get on a kitchen ceiling over the years. Every time a pot boils over or fat or almost anything. But the number one thing is you got to get the paint off it that's peeling now.
8: Right,
1: and,
8: oh, I know that.
1: And once that done, it's not a very difficult job. They just get some trisodium phosphate, powdered trisodium phosphate, wash the ceiling real good once you're taking the old paint off it. Then you'd prime it with a coat of the BIN, which is a shellac-based sealer, a nice thin coat of that. Then you're ready to go. You can put anything you want over, and it's not going to peel off.
8: Okay. I can get this later. I can call whatever and replay this back to myself later to get the information, right?
0: Yes, it'll be available at cbc.ca/maritime noon and about an hour's time.
8: Okay, no problem then. I'll get that one. Yeah. I won't bother trying to write it all down right now.
0: Did you have any other questions, though, Tom?
8: Yeah, when I did do it a few years ago, I did have it down with wire brush and everything down, but I didn't do anything other than once I finished dry brushing and getting the old stuff off.
1: And you didn't wash
8: it. But I found the hardest part is the little designs in it, like the little flowers and little squares.
1: Oh, I know. They're beautiful ceilings, but they're a tremendous amount of work. We did the officer's mess in Stadacona way back in the 70s, in the early 70s, and they had, probably 3,000 or 4,000 square feet of that. And that was all copper. It had to be all stripped. That was a wonderful job.
8: So it is worth doing. Okay.
1: And that's how we did it. It never came off afterwards.
8: Okay. Now that's what I need to get the whatever. I'll get that information, that BIN shellac, whatever it was.
1: Yeah, that's a shellac base here. You can buy that in any paint store.
8: Yeah, no, it's a project I'm going to be tackling after summer's over, but I want to be ready for it.
1: I hear you. It's a lot of work. Good luck to you, bud.
8: I have to get all the paint off it. That's the main thing. Get that paint off it completely.
1: That's the number one thing.
0: Yeah.
1: Paint stripped off it, yeah.
0: Well, enjoy your summer and then get to work, Tom, I guess.
8: Oh, that's my plan. But one quick question, Jim, too. I'm also doing some cedar. I'm putting new walls in my house inside. Like, I'm tearing the old plaster off, and the old slats and all the garbage out. And I'm putting boards up, like pine boards or cedar.
1: Yes.
8: I did a couple of rooms already. But I didn't do anything to them. I just left them natural.
1: Yeah.
8: Now, when I go around to refixing all that, am I going to have to sand them all down again before I slack them or paint them?
1: No, are you going to paint them or just varnish them?
8: I'd rather just varnish. I like to keep the natural look.
1: Yeah, that's all. You could give them a very light sanding before you start just to take any high points down. But if you're going to varnish them and they're on walls and that, you don't have to get too crazy about the sanding.
8: That's great. So I can do like cedar or pine, doesn't matter.
1: Absolutely. Doesn't make any difference. You're going to give it a couple of good coats. And when I'm doing walls with varnish, I like to use a flat pad painter. They're made by Shoreline. They're 9 inches wide, and you buy them in paint stores, and it really puts varnish on nice and smooth on a big area like that.
8: All right, that's good. I'm glad. I'm going to get this one recorded and get written down.
0: All right.
8: That should cover me for most of winter.
0: All right, good luck, Tom.
8: Thank you.
0: And it's cbc.ca/maritime noon to hear that again. All right, we're going to go to the Kentville area now in Nova Scotia. Martin Swinimer on the line. Go ahead, Martin.
9: Good day, fellas. Thanks for taking my call. Jim, I just bought some pine lawn furniture, untreated, and the pine is quite dry. Just wondering what I can do with it. I like to stain it. What a good quality stain would be, and if I have to prime it first.
1: If you're going to stain it, you're not going to prime it. I would, once again, I would give it a light sanding, because that wood has a bit of a, you know, you probably want to sand it to a 60 to an 80 grit. What for stain, once again, you're into the same old thing. The more you pay for it, the longer it's going to last.
9: Okay.
1: If you get a really good linseed oil base stain, it'll last and last and last. I tell you, there's another product that you use for lawn chairs too often, and it's more like a paint than a stain, and it's called ENS. And it's an elastomeric product that you can get in any color you want. And two coats of that on ENS. And two coats of that will, you know, it'll probably outlast almost anything that you want to put on them. You going to store them inside in the winter, are you?
9: Yes, I am, Jim.
1: Oh, yeah. If you do them with ENS and store them inside, you may have to do them again in your lifetime, and you may not.
9: Okay. Okay, well, that sounds good.
0: Yeah. All right.
9: I appreciate your knowledge and your input, and have a great day.
1: Good luck to you, bud.
0: All right. Thanks, Martin.
9: Thank you. I know.
0: Doug Sinclair is in New Glasgow in Nova Scotia. Doug, what's your question today?
10: Yes, thanks for taking my call. So we just had a shed built, kind of a garden shed last fall, and it's made out of rough hemlock, and we'd like to stain it. Just wondering whether we should use an acrylic stain or an oil-based stain.
1: Well, anytime you have an option, you're always better off with an oil base. That's a, you know, nobody can ever argue that, because you're a little slower to dry and you give you a little better penetration than you get with an acrylic. So I would definitely use an oil base.
10: Okay, that's what I thought I wanted, but I wanted to check with the expert. That's fantastic.
1: No problem, bud. Appreciate it.
10: Thank you.
0: All right, Doug.
1: Good luck.
0: Now, Kathleen in Alma, New Brunswick, says, I had cedar shakes put on a cottage, I think it is, about 3 years ago. Yes, a cottage. I was told to leave it, not stain it. Now it's all black and ugly. Can I stain it dark to cover the black? It does get a lot of sun.
1: You can. It's going to take some prep first, because you got, first thing you got to find out what that black is. Is that just cedar burning from the tans coming out, or do you have a mildew growth on it? So before you do anything, you thoroughly wash it. Ideally, she would have done something a couple of years ago. When shingles are exposed to the weather for 3 years, the surface of those shingles are getting hardened. It's not like you can start to sand it off on a cedar shingle. So the best you can do is clean them really good. In the areas that are really black, make sure that you clean them up as best as you possibly can. Put a little bit of Javix on it and see if it turns white. If you touch it with a bit of Javix and it turns white, that means it's mildew. That means you really got to go at it with the Javix and water. But that being said, if you're going to stain it, and they've been up 3 years, once again, I know people get tired of me saying it, but you really got to get a good quality oil-based, linseed oil-based stain. That's not one of these new products that dry in 3 minutes. You need a proper

0: Fraser on the line from Kings County, Nova Scotia. Go ahead, Keith.
1: Hi, thank you for taking my call. I'm going to repaint the steel doors in my home on the outside a different color. And I'm just wondering, should I take a fine grit sandpaper and give them a light sanding and then wash the doors with TPS and let them dry good and then apply it?
2: It sounds like you've got an exact handle on it, boy. You know exactly how to do it. That's just how I do it.
1: With a paste or a roller?
2: Yeah, and pay particular attention around the knobs where people's hands and that touch them, because that's where the paint comes off the door if you haven't cleaned it real good. 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
1: Excellent. Thank you. And one other quick question. I have a small deck in front of one of the doors. 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And it's a high traffic area, and they're really grubby. Did I hear you say a deck cleaner can be as simple as a Javix solution and scrub it?
2: That's correct. Yep. Wet it down first. Apply your solution to it. If it's really grubby, you know, you can buy any paint store. I'll sell you a deck scrub brush. It's a wonderful thing. I must have wore out 50 of them in my life. And if it's only a small step, it's not going to take you very long to give it a good scrub and then rinse it off. It should come less like new again.
1: Well, thank you very, very much. You guys have a great day. It's been a great help.
2: Good luck to you.
0: All right, Keith, thanks for the call.
1: Thank you.
0: And I think we're trying to squeeze one more call in here, Jim. Patty Powell on the line from Beaver Bank. Patty, just a minute or two to go. Go ahead. What's your question?
3: Yes, I was just wondering if I could get some clarification. Your guest had mentioned about maybe using an ENG kind of a paint or whatever.
0: ENS.
2: ENS.
3: ENS. Could I use it on a deck?
2: No, it's too soft for a deck.
3: Okay,
2: that's always the issue when you're getting deck coatings is you got to tread the line. You got to have it hard enough to walk on, but soft enough that'll expand and contract. The ENS is a wonderful product, but it's too soft to walk on.
3: Okay, perfect for the clarification. So I'll do the sanding, then the cleaning, and then the stain with the linseed oil then.
2: Yeah, absolutely right.
3: Okay, perfect. Well, thank you very much for taking my call, and I hope you have a great day.
0: Yeah, thanks,
2: Good
0: Patty.
2: Luck to you.
3: Okay, take care.
0: Jim, what about spraying the stain on? There was a question about that as opposed to using the brush. You prefer the brush.
2: I much prefer the brush. I like to, when I'm staining something, especially my first coat, I like to work it in really good with the brush and spray it. I'm not trying to cover. It usually looks all splotchy after the first coat, but you're working the brush in between the boards and you're not getting any buildup. You're spraying something. And there's a lot of companies that tell you it's okay to spray it, and it probably is. But when you spray it, they want you to flood it. In other words, put a lot of stain on and then let it dry. And I don't like that. I prefer to take the extra time and brush it. But I'm old-fashioned.
0: All right. Well, and you've got years of experience that everybody appreciates. So there is that. We really do appreciate every time you come on, Jim, and answer these questions for folks. And we're going to do it again on Monday, July the 27th. So we'll talk to you then.
2: Thank you, Bob. Thank you.
0: All right. Jim White, paint and stain expert, back on Monday, July the 27th. Well, tomorrow on the show, a couple of other familiar voices are going to be joining us. An energy efficiency expert and a heat pump installer and electrician taking your questions about cooling and heating systems. Barry Walker and Eric Murphy will be here. Get your questions ready. I'm Bob Murphy. Thanks for listening and have a great afternoon.

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0: 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It's called The Big Five.
1: So, Donovan, what is The Big Five?
0: Yeah, exactly. What is The Big Five? 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The Big Five guys named Paul.
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0: The debate is settled by a listener from somewhere across the country. 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
4: Romance hit maker Carly Fortune's new book, Our Perfect Storm, arrives along with a TV adaptation of her blockbuster breakout. We catch up with Carly in the center of her perfect storm to talk about the books that made her.

0: This is CBC News. It's 1 o'clock. Good afternoon. I'm Cassie Williams. Here's what's making news. The cost of living continues to climb for Canadians. Statistics Canada has released its latest report on inflation today. It shows the annual rate rose to 3.2% in May, up from 2.8% in April. Gas prices drove the high numbers again, although they have come down considerably from a peak of over 33% when the U.S.-Israel war with Iran began. According to the report, core inflation is up, travel costs are up as well as food costs. In the Halifax area, two people charged in the death of a newborn baby found in a wooded area near the city appeared by video in provincial court this morning. Their defense lawyers say they're still waiting for the Crown to review the evidence and disclose it to the accused before they can enter a plea. Sukhpreet Singh and Ramandeep Kaur are charged with disposing the body of a child in dignity to a dead body and two counts of obstruction. Trevor McGugan is with Nova Scotia Legal Aid and is representing Kaur.
1: You know, when it's a serious charge and the police have gathered a lot of evidence, whether that be video or statements, I mean, I'm not entirely aware of the scope of the disclosure in this case, but when it's serious and there's a lot of material, it can take longer to gather and disclose to the accused, yes.
0: Singh and Kaur have agreed to stay in custody until their next court appearance July 24th. Police say the investigation into the baby's death is ongoing, but they have no further updates at this time. The medical examiner is also working to determine the cause of death of the baby's mother, who died in hospital following the newborn's disappearance. But police say she was not a victim of violence. The Atlantic provinces have the highest financial anxiety index score in the country. That's according to a new national survey commissioned by the United Way. It shows 91% of Atlantic Canadians experience some level of financial anxiety. Susan Eisner is the CEO of SolveYourDebt.com, a credit counseling not-for-profit group in St. John. She says a lot of the stories she hears in her line of work relate to the current economy.
2: People are struggling. It's not just about mismanagement. It's about we see people that are struggling now that have never struggled before because of inflation and the high cost of living. We're seeing people that are, you know, working people that are homeless. We're seeing a lot of very, very sad situations.
0: Eisner says one of the staggering survey results is that only 6% of people are reaching out for help. She says this is likely because of a sense of shame around finances. A program at the YMCA of southwestern New Brunswick is helping seniors boost their mobility after an injury and stay independent longer. The Health Mobility Program is already seeing success stories of improved balance and agility. Vivian Carson is one of them. She came to the program after a serious fall. Carson says over the course of 12 weeks, she progressed from short, timid steps out of fear of falling to walking a full kilometer around the track.
3: I can stand for longer periods of time without back pain, and I can walk. Like, I took a walk yesterday down to the end of our street to the park, walked back. I couldn't do that when I began. So it's increased my ability to do average day-to-day things, and it has certainly increased my confidence.
0: A clinical exercise physiologist involved with the Y program says it's designed for any kind of mobility issue. Community health manager Chris Roberts says the initiative uses careful, progressive strength training to help older adults regain mobility. And finally, massive anti-government protests in Albania reached their highest escalation yet, drawing over 250,000 people to the streets in the capital city of Tirana over the weekend. They were sparked by the construction of a controversial luxury resort backed by Jared Kushner and Ivanka Trump. Protesters destroyed temporary infrastructure at a luxury construction site in Kakom. Public anger over the government granting coastal land to wealthy developers has boiled over. They are demanding the resignation of Prime Minister Edi Rama over the venture. Public anger intensified after remarks from Ivanka Trump, who referred to the public territory as a, quote, private island her family discovered while on vacation.
4: Hi, I'm CBC meteorologist Tina Simkin. Increasing clouds across New Brunswick throughout the afternoon with a chance of showers. Temperatures today will range between 15 and 22 degrees with the winds staying fairly light and northerly. Tonight, the winds become southerly. Temperatures will drop between 8 and 14 degrees. There are chances for showers and even fog patches. Tomorrow will stay mainly cloudy with periods of rain anywhere from 5 to 15 millimeters in the south, but 15 to 30 millimeters in the north.
5: Hey, if you're looking for a book to read and sink into, I've got you.
6: I think that this story has had the biggest influence on my writing.
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8: It feels hinky, and guess what? It hinky. Yeah.
5: We don't have to define hinky. Carly Fortune and her sun-kissed romances pretty well own the summer. She's been a hit maker right out of the gate. And as she brings the world her latest romance read, she comes to the studio to talk to me about the books that shaped her. And in our second half, the mystery panel weighs in with their suspense suggestions for your summer reading.
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5: I'm Antonia Michael Downing. Welcome to The Next Chapter. Our Perfect Storm is the title of Carly Fortune's new book, and it's also a pretty good description of the last couple of months of her life. Mm-hmm. You know, all good, though, in addition to this new novel. Her debut novel has been turned into a TV series that's hit Amazon Prime this month. Yay. It's called Every Year After. Also, her PEI romance called This Summer Will Be Different is also on its way to TV. Now, suffice it to say, a lot has been written about the books this woman has written, but we called her in today because we were interested in the books that shaped who Carly Fortune is as a writer and as a person. And to that end, she's sitting across from me, ready to dish the tea. Welcome, Carly Fortune, to The Next Chapter.
6: Thank you.
5: So there's been a lot of talk about, and I love this, I love a good tagline. So the swoon boon is what it's being called.
6: Okay.
5: Referring to, of course, the huge boon in to publishers with romance being so just an international sensation, mm-hmm. as are you and Rachel Reed.
6: Yeah.
5: And I was curious, though, going back to when you were writing, when you first started out in secret writing your first book.
6: Yeah.
5: How big did you allow yourself to dream back then?
6: Oh, that's such a good question. When I started writing my first book, it was the pandemic. It was the summer of 2020. And my dream was to show myself that I could write a book. That was the extent of it. I'd been working as a journalist for 15 years at the time, and I wanted to do something creative for myself. And I had always wanted to write a book. And I didn't intend to publish it when I started writing. I certainly wouldn't have imagined how my career would turn out as an author.
5: Mm-hmm.
6: So that it was kind of a small dream. It was to write a book.
5: Yeah, I love that. I love when big things in the world start with sort of a personal goal for yourself, just and almost out of frustration.
6: Oh,
5: yeah,
6: definitely.
5: I hear
6: out
5: that
6: of
5: a
6: frustration.
5: Lot.
6: Yes, yeah. Absolutely.
5: Amazing. So one of the hallmarks that have been so attractive of your books for international readers are your Canadian settings.
6: Yes.
5: So I want to talk about Tofino specifically in Our Perfect Storm.
6: Mm-hmm.
5: But in general, why do you think international readers love Canadian settings so much?
6: I think readers want to be transported, and Canada is so beautiful. Like our, you know, cottage country, the East Coast, the West Coast, there's so many places I haven't explored yet in my books. And readers, what I hope readers experience is that they feel like they've taken a vacation to these places in Canada. And I think, you know, whether you're reading on a beach or whether you're in your apartment, you do feel like you're there. And I hope that they have kind of a sensory experience so that they can smell and see and feel the book. They can taste the book.
5: Mm-hmm.
6: And I think that these real places keep these stories, these really emotional, sweeping love stories grounded. You feel like you're snooping on real people. And I've been describing Tofino to a friend recently because she travels all over the world. And I said, you have to go to Tofino.
5: Yeah.
6: It doesn't feel like Canada. It's not the Canada you think you know.
5: Yeah. Like, I think that's the thing. We think that, you know, I think it's a normal thing to think that the where you're from is boring.
6: Totally.
5: But actually, I mean, in books, we actually have this very... we have such a beautiful, diverse country. I remember, like, my first view of Canada was the prairies, and I thought it was so beautiful, how big the sky is, and how just wide open it felt. It really speaks to you in really powerful ways. And I love what you said, that the landscape grounds the very, you know, all the airy and uplifting,
6: yes,
5: sort of elements of the romance is grounded in a real tangible,
6: exactly,
5: material place.
6: Yeah.
5: Why set the new novel in Tofino?
6: Oh, that's a great question. I lived on Vancouver Island for a year after university. I lived in Victoria, BC, mm-hmm, and I traveled to Tofino twice while I was there. It was unlike any place I'd ever seen. And I grew up in Australia, so that part of the Pacific, those beaches are very different from the beaches of Tofino. The way the rainforest smashes into the beach was unreal. The majesty of the place, I struggled to describe it. I hope that I did it justice, but it really stuck with me, and it's very moody, and the way that the fog descends in the evening and doesn't lift until later in the morning, and you see the people walking down the beach and they look like ghosts. I just, I felt like I was on the edge of the world, and you kind of are.
5: You are. You pretty much are.
6: You are when you're in Tofino. And when I started writing, I knew I wanted to set a book there. I knew I wanted to set a book on Prince Edward Island and one in Tofino. And I was just waiting for a story that felt dramatic enough to fit the drama of the landscape. And that's what Our Perfect Storm is.
5: Wow. You heard it here, folks. You heard it here first. Carly Fortune's Our Perfect Storm, magisterial. Let's talk about the books that wrote you.
6: Let's do it.
5: So what's first on your list?
6: Okay, the first one we're going to talk about is Flowers in the Attic by V.C. Andrews.
5: Oh, my goodness. You see, you're taking me back to being a teenager. My stepmom was reading that book. I remember the cover of it. I totally remember the cover of it. So it's like 50 years old. When did you first read it?
6: I think I was in sixth grade. And I remember at the time, V.C. Andrews novels were all over the grocery store. And it was those covers that were so, they had the little peephole that you could see one face in this hole. And if you opened the flap, you would see the whole family portrait.
5: Oh, my goodness.
6: It's divine.
5: Yes.
6: And I had a friend who gave me the novel. And it was, she had older sisters. So it was her older sister's novel that I read in about sixth grade. And it was pretty risque for a sixth grader. I loved it. And it started me, I went on a big V.C. Andrews kick throughout grade school. I read every single book that was in the library in Barry's Bay. I think it's such a, I reread it as an adult. It's actually beautifully written. The descriptions are unreal. You know, you have this, it's about, for anybody who doesn't know, it's about a group of brothers and four siblings, an older brother and sister and a younger brother and sister who their father dies and their mother takes them to live with her wealthy parents with the promise that, you know, her father doesn't know about them. And so she has to kind of warm her father up to meeting these children. And so for the time being, they have to be hidden away in the mansion, and the attic of the mansion becomes their kind of playground.
5: Wow.
6: But they're actually kind of trapped there and tortured by their grandmother. And the description of the attic and what they do to make the attic feel more whimsical, these paper flowers that they create, that description stayed with me for decades. And I also, I started writing my, what was my longest novel to date before I began writing Every Summer After, which was definitely B.C. Andrews inspired.
5: Yeah. So is it fair to say that you're right, your Carly Fortune as a writer began with this book?
6: Absolutely. 100%. Yes, it did.
5: Amazing.
6: Yes.
5: Okay. So that is Flowers in the Attic by B.C. Andrews. Yeah. What's next on your life and books, Carly Fortune?
6: So next is a book called Tomorrow, When the War Began, and this is by John Marsden. I always want to say James Marsden, but that is the actor, and it's no, no relation that I know of. John Marsden is an Australian author, and this was the first in a series of, I believe, 7 books, and I read it. I grew up partially in Australia.
5: Okay.
6: Yeah, when I lived there from the time I was 3 until I was 8. And my grandmother sent me this book when I was a bit, I would have been a young teenager, I think, when she sent me the first book. And I devoured it. And it is about a group of 4 teenagers in Australia. They live in a farming community. They go camping in the bush. And when they return, their community has been taken over by a hostile foreign military presence. And they're being kept at the fairground because this has been the agricultural fair weekend. And it's about how these teenagers survive in the bush and how they are trying to take their town back and rescue their families.
5: And come on, teens. Wow.
6: Yeah.
5: So they're under siege.
6: They're under siege.
5: They're pushing back. Mm-hmm.
6: They're guerrilla tactics.
5: Wow.
6: And then, of course, there's romance within the group and different friendship dynamics that are altering. Right. And it was the first time I became just obsessed with a series of novels. And there was a boy who lived across the street from my grandmother. His name was Matt Day. And he would send me every book once it came out. So because he was also obsessed with them.
5: Wow.
6: So I would, you know, wait every year for the new book in the series.
5: That's so exciting.
6: It's so exciting. And I think the thing that really stuck with me on that one, and I've reread it so many times, is the description of the bush. And I love nature writing. Mm. And when I first started writing, I felt like that was the thing I was good at.
5: Wow. So this was sort of a beginning of your writing style and your writing themes.
6: Yes. The setting, the really grounding the story, the descriptions of, the trees and the rocks and the stream, a bug skittering across the water of the stream. It was just so vivid to me. It felt like I was there.
5: Right. So immersive.
6: Immersive. Exactly.
5: Oh, I love this. Okay. So that's Tomorrow When the War Began by John Marsden.
6: John, not James.
5: Not James. what's number 3 on your list, Carly?
6: Okay. The third one is Anne of Green Gables.
5: Hey.
6: By Lucy Maud Montgomery.
5: Yeah.
6: I think that this story, it has had the biggest influence on my writing. It's both the book, which is so wonderful. I know you read it. I would have been maybe 10. I would say I have a beautiful version that my mom bought me when we lived in Australia, but I'm not sure if I read it as young as 8. I might have not picked it up until we came to Canada. So maybe I was around 10, and it has beautiful, beautiful illustrations in it. And the watching Anne fall in love with Prince Edward Island through the pages of that book really stuck with me. And I think the story has so much modern relevance, and especially to the stories I tell. It's about a girl and a woman who is finding herself, who is messy, who makes mistakes. It's about found family. It's about setting, absolutely. It's about friendship. There's a romance that is spectacular. And of course, the adaptations, the 1980s films that the CBC did were, I watched them I don't know how many times.
5: Iconic.
6: Iconic. Yeah. One of the greatest adaptations of all time, yeah. I would say. And I was desperate to get to Prince Edward Island. And when I finally did, I was in my early 20s, and I just felt like I saw Anne and Gilbert everywhere.
5: Everywhere, yeah.
6: Everywhere.
5: You know, the thing that always struck me about Anne is that, you know, she's incredibly observant.
6: Yes.
5: Incredibly descriptive, like she's a savant with language, like, yes. She's always naming everything, she's always imagining everything. And I thought, you know, I thought that Anne is like an iconic childhood for any writer.
6: Yes.
5: Because yes. Those are all the things, isn't it?
6: Yeah, yeah.
5: But landscape and Lucy Maud, like we started talking about,
6: yes.
5: Grounding,
6: yes.
5: Your stories in landscape.
6: Yes.
5: As kind of like the terra firma that we can then build everything on top of.
6: Yes.
5: Is first of all, is Lucy Maud an influence for that? And second of all, is Lucy Maud particularly an influence for the book you said in PEI?
6: Oh, yeah. I mean, she is such a beautiful writer of nature and landscape. And you see it through Anne's eyes, but you also can tell how much Lucy Maud Montgomery loved Prince Edward Island and nature, mm-hmm. and how places really sat in her heart. And that story, that Anne story, was definitely an influence on The Summer Will Be Different. And in fact, there's a lot of Easter eggs in the book. A lot of the characters, they love the movie, they love the book. They go to Green Gables Heritage House. Mm-hmm. The main character is named Lucy. And it was...
5: Unabashedly fangirling.
6: Like, unabashedly. And I think what was so fun about that is because PEI is so well known around the world for this... You know, Anne and Gilbert is such a chaste love story. And so setting a contemporary romance on the island that was like pretty, some of it's a bit steamy, was so fun.
5: Yeah.
6: And it was, it's such a dream to be able to shoot there and just put a modern lens on this place that, you know, it's not the island of Anne and Gilbert anymore.
5: Has it changed?
6: I would hope so.
5: Yeah, it's changed a bit.
6: Let's hope so.
5: So I'm getting this, we're getting this vibe of young Carly, young reading Carly, and the prevalence of description.
6: Yes.
5: The prevalence of landscape and being outside in nature and the vividness and the immersiveness, yeah. But also the young, plucky children.
6: Yes.
5: Seems to be a feature.
6: Yes, that's so true.
5: What's the last book on your list? Where are you going to take us?
6: Okay, so this is taking us right to my 30s. So this book is called 7 Days in June, and it's by Tia Williams. Tia is one of my favorite authors, certainly one of my top three favorite romance authors. 7 Days in June, I read when I was writing my second novel, Meet Me at the Lake, which was told in kind of a now and then structure, as is 7 Days in June. And it is about, it's this very emotional story about teenagers who spend a very tumultuous week together and then completely lose touch. Except now he is a famous literary author. She is a famous romance author of, I believe it's a vampire romance series. And
5: oh, man.
6: They reunite at a book event. And he's kind of this, you know, esteemed recluse. And she is the opposite, I would say. Big fandom. And it takes place in the Black literary community of New York. And Tia does such a wonderful job writing characters who are very complex, very emotional stories, while also making you laugh and cry and your chest aches. And she also really does setting work well. You just feel like you're with her characters, and every book that she writes, and she's like an auto-buy author for me.
5: Wow.
6: And I think what I...
5: An auto-buy.
6: Auto-buy author.
5: I love this. We yes. just we coining phrases out here on the Next Chapter with Carly Fortune. And so this is a book that sort of sets sort of the literary world, like the serious literary world against the romance literary yes. world, which is something that's actually, those conversations happen a lot these
6: they
5: days.
6: Do.
5: So
6: they
5: I'm
6: do.
5: Wondering, do you have a favorite literary book as well? I'm curious.
6: Ooh, gosh.
5: I'm putting you on the spot right now.
6: Well, do we consider Ann Patchett literary?
5: Absolutely.
6: Because Tom Lake is probably one of my favorite books, you know, recent mm-hmm. books. It is so full of heart. It's about family. It's about a life well lived. It's treats all of its characters with such empathy. Mm. It's one I'll go back to when I both want to feel how enormously good writing can be, but also feel comforted.
5: Wow.
6: Yeah.
5: Carly Fortune is the author of the new novel, Our Perfect Storm. And the book she discussed today can be found on our website, cbc.ca/books. It's been an honor and such a joy talking to you today.
6: This has been so fun. Thank you for having me.
5: Thank you for being here.

Hi, my name is Tia Wood, and I first got into reading probably when I was really young in grade school. I read a lot of fantasy novels and stuff. This book that I want to talk about is called Five Little Indians by Michelle Good. And this book follows five kids that have spent years in residential school and got released when they were teenagers. And it follows them after they were let go. And now they're expected to integrate back into society after being ripped away from everything that they knew, their culture, their parents, their people, their community. And this book really hit home for me as an Indigenous person, but also as an Indigenous person that is the daughter of two residential school survivors. And I just think it's such a tragic but beautiful book. And I just encourage you guys to go check it out. It's a classic.

That was Tia Wood from the Satellite Cree Nation with Sage My Soul. Tia is a 2026 youth recipient of an Inspire Award celebrating Indigenous excellence. I'm Antonio Michael Downing. 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We'll be back after this break for news and weather.

It's 1:30 right now, partly cloudy and 19 in Halifax, sunny and 15 in Sydney, mostly cloudy and 22 in Fredericton, and mainly sunny and 17 in Charlottetown. I'm Cassie Williams. Here's what's making news. Right now, a large power outage in the Truro area of Nova Scotia, as well as near Tatamagouche, has left nearly 15,000 homes and businesses without power. Nova Scotia Power lists both outages as being due to a transmission interruption. It estimates the restoration time at around 6 p.m. Also in the news, the rising cost of gas, food, and alcohol are the main reasons behind another increase in Canada's annual inflation rate. It edged up to 3.2% in May, according to StatsCan. The increase was 5.2% in Nova Scotia. The highest cost of gas, driven by oil shortages due to the war in Iran, was still the main factor. Gas prices have dropped a bit since the report. And a Nova Scotia woman says she's owed nearly $3,000 from a call center company after it closed down suddenly in Liverpool, Nova Scotia. She says she's one of about 70 employees owed the money. The company has appealed a provincial decision ordering them to pay employees who were laid off. Regional news at 2. Here's the weather forecast from Tina Simpkin. Increasing clouds this evening with a chance of showers, light southerly winds, and lows between 8 and 14. Tomorrow mainly cloudy with periods of showers, highs of 15 along the coast to 20 degrees inland, and it's going to be breezy.

0: Hi, I am Antonio Michael Downing, and you're listening to the next chapter on CBC Radio 1. Summertime and mystery reading, it's a tried and true pairing. So, if you like some suspense and tension this time of year, I mean, strictly on the page, of course, our mystery panel has got you covered. They are Angela Misery, the author of the Portia Adams Adventure Series. She's with me here in Toronto. And Sam Weeb is in Vancouver. He's the author of the Wakeland Detective Series. Hello to you both. Welcome back.
1: Hello, hello.
2: Thank you so much for having me.
0: Every time. Love it. So we're going to jump right in here because I want to talk about these books. Angie, I know you've got a couple great titles to recommend, so let's get to it. Which is first?
1: So I'm going to talk about Strangers in the Villa by Robin Harding. It's a psychological thriller, and it's got layers and layers of messed up themes. I'm thinking, like, every time you think you've gone further down on the themes, you're like, oh no, this is getting worse. This is getting worse. things are going wrong. So you've got Sydney and Curtis, who are the, I guess, main characters. There's four main characters. Sydney and Curtis, whose marriage is, like, seriously on the rocks, and they're trying to fix it. They bought a place in Spain. They're fixing it up together.
0: And I know. I was thinking, like, wow, I'd love a villa, but strangers in the villa? These strangers are not nice, right?
1: They literally get 13 pages before the strangers show up.
0: Oh, goodness.
1: So, like, yes, it happens really fast. So you get these strangers who drop in on them, and at first it's like, oh, yeah, our van broke down just down the street. And immediately you're like, in a villa? It feels hinky, and guess what? It hinky. Yeah.
0: We don't have to define hinky. I know next chapter listeners, you're not used to these technical literary terms.
1: Exactly.
0: So what does hinky?
1: Isn't hinky from Scooby-Doo? It's like what Thelma used to say when things were looking a little bit weird, a little bit off. She'd say things are hinky.
0: That's where
1: I'm pulling it from.
0: I don't know. I didn't read Scooby-Doo, but that's why I didn't end up as a mystery writer like yourself.
1: So
0: there you go.
1: Things are hinky is what I'm saying. Bianca and Damien are hinky as heck. They show up, they disrupt things, and you start to get more layers of what is going on. So you've got gaslighting, blackmail, murder, drug addiction, a lot to unpack. Really short, punchy chapters, which I enjoy in the writing, keeps the pace going. And the POV, the point of view, alternates between these four characters. So you get a lot of, like, views and sights and thoughts from different people at different times as the thing progresses.
0: Wow. Okay, so what's the lesson here? Like, don't go to a villa in the woods to repair your marriage.
1: I think that's a good one. Yes, that's step one. Step two, if two people show up randomly out of nowhere with their van broken down, I've got air quotes in, van broken down, don't let them in.
0: Yeah, how do you know the air quotes, though? How do you know the difference between some people that really need help?
1: I don't know. They felt really rando from the beginning. There was all kinds of hints at it, and I'm just saying these people should have noticed a little earlier. When they did notice, things go down.
0: It was too late.
1: It's too late.
0: Okay. So that's Strangers in the Villa by Robin Harding. Sam, what's first for you?
2: Well, first let me just say I love Robin Harding as an author, and what a nice person too. One of my Vancouver, can I say homies?
0: You can definitely say homies. If there is a book show you can say homies on, it is the next chapter with Antonia Michael Downing.
2: Perfect. She's just amazing. My first book is A Gift Before Dying by Malcolm Kempt. It's set in Cape Dorset, which is a remote Inuit community in the north, and the main character, Sergeant Eldrick Cole, is investigating the apparent suicide of a girl named Pitsiolala. And it turns out that there's more to this than a simple suicide, and Cole ends up working with her brother Maliktu, who's a hunter trying to uphold the traditional ways, and the two of them try to find out what happened to Pitts, as she's called, and who's behind this. It's a terrific atmospheric dark thriller, and the North is a really distinct place in it.
0: Beautiful. And I believe Malcolm Kempt has a connection to the Arctic, doesn't he?
2: Yeah, he was a lawyer up there for a number of years, and you can really get a sense that he knows this place and also knows the sort of social issues, like the lack of infrastructure, the lack of understanding of Northern culture that we have in the South, and like how that affects the characters is really, you know, it really comes through in the book.
0: Would you classify this as a Gift Before Dying as a police procedural?
2: I think that it has a lot of things in common with the procedural, but it's more noir thriller to me.
0: Okay, got you. Okay, and for people that don't understand those distinctions, can you draw that for us? Why would you consider it more noir?
2: Well, no one understands those things less than me at this point, after 2 decades of trying to do this. But I think it basically comes down to the fact that Cole is not trying to solve this using like the traditional police structure. And in fact, that's something that he butts up against in the case. So it's also dark and propulsive. And it has a little bit of the feel of like The Shining, that sort of, you know, pressure cooker trapped in this very icy place.
0: Whew. So there you have it.
2: So perfect for the summer.
0: Yeah.
1: Cool you down.
0: A police procedural requires some police procedure. If they winging it, it's
2: exactly.
0: Noir. Yeah. Got it. So that's A Gift Before Dying by Malcolm Kemp. Angie, tell us what the other title you brought for us today is.
1: I love that we picked 2 thrillers off the start, because this one I'm going to talk about is Sharon Bala's Good Guys, which is not a traditional whodunit. Mm-hmm. It's not, it doesn't have a detective. It's not like that kind of thing.
0: Right.
1: It's basically about uncovering what is going wrong with this charity that the main character is working for. Mm-hmm. So Claire Talbot has been like a reputational publicist forever, and she's hated it, and she's hated covering for these people whom she hates. And now she's working for a charity, and she's like, finally, I found the job. I'm walking in the light. And so much goes wrong so quickly for Claire Talbot. This charity is not what it was signed up to be. It is not as wonderful as she thought it was. And what Sharon Bala describes this as, a smart, satirical, moral drama. And I would add really cynical to that list of descriptions.
0: Yes. 'Cause
1: it is dark the way that she paints this place and this group of people. And she's pulling from her own, right?
0: Yeah.
1: Her own life. She started out in communications and she worked in healthcare nonprofits.
0: Yeah.
1: So gets really dark. All this stuff about adopting children and celebrities getting involved and white savior stuff and just this darkness. And there's a fantastic journalist in there, which I love. I love a journalist who shows up and kind of becomes the detective of stuff. Yeah, very dark. Goes downhill. You will like absolutely no one in this book. But it's such a good story, and Sharon tells it so well.
0: Mm-hmm.
1: I loved it. She once again dispenses with regular quotation marks. I don't know if you read a bit of it, but there are no quotation marks.
0: I have read Good Guys. In fact, I moderated a panel with Sharon on the book last month. And so, yeah, very familiar, like the dark side of doing good. And
1: that's a good way to put it, dark side of doing good.
0: The selfishness and selflessness, I think, is what it
1: Everyone
0: highlights.
1: Everyone has such an agenda in this story.
0: Yeah, which is interesting. And so I mean, first of all, Sharon Bala, if y'all don't know, is from Newfoundland. But Good Guys takes place further afield than that. Can you tell us a little bit about the setting?
1: Yeah, I mean, I think it centers in a space that is definitely invaded by the white people, by the people who are supposedly supposed to be helping these children. And it's called Santa Rosa. Is that what it's called? Yes,
0: yes.
1: Santa Rosa. So this very famous celebrity comes in. She drops in kind of out of nowhere, and she's like, I'm going to help out. And everyone's thrilled. Claire thinks she's solved all the problems of this NGO. And nothing goes well from there. Like, everything from there goes badly. The adoption, the attempts to volunteer, it just breaks down. And you will not expect the ending. I did not expect the ending. It was very surprising.
0: It was very surprising. That's beautiful. So that's Good Guys by Sharon Bala. Sam, the last pick is over to you. What you got for us?
2: All right. My last pick is The Keeper by Tana French. It's the third book she's written about Cal Hooper, who's a Chicago detective who moves to the small town of Ardnakelty in the west of Ireland. And in The Keeper, Rachel Holohan is a girl who ends up fished out of the river, and the blame for her death falls on Cal's girlfriend, Lena, who is, you know, the two of them are kind of at odds throughout the book because Cal is the ultimate outsider in the small town, wanting desperately to fit in, and Lena is desperate to have nothing to do with small town Irish culture. They end up on opposite sides of a village-wide feud centering around Rachel's death. Tana French is, I think, one of the best stylists working, full stop, including literary fiction. And, you know, her earlier books, the Dublin Murder Squad books, like In the Woods and The Likeness, are just, they're amazing. And they're like contemporary gothics, just really rich in atmosphere. The writing is beautiful. The prose is beautiful. This trilogy has been a little strange to see her kind of, you know, center an American cop, like a fish out of water story.
0: Right.
2: But this one has really tied it together. And you get the sense that this has all been moving to Cal, you know, finding his place in Ardna Kelty.
0: Yeah, I mean, Tana French, very highly respected mystery writer from Ireland. What's the mystery that needs to be solved in this book, The Keeper?
2: Well, Rachel's death is, you know, she's engaged to be married to sort of the town's, you know, big shot or, you know, connected guy. And the suspicion for the death falls on, you know, who saw her last and whether or not she was having an affair with someone. And Cal is sort of drawn into this because they not only accuse him, but they say that they'll, you know, falsely proclaimed that Lena was the last person to see him and or to see Rachel and put her under the gun.
0: Wow. You touched on it a little bit, but why else do you think Tana French is so highly respected?
2: Well, I think more than anything else, it's the language. I mean, the way she describes rain in this book, she uses the word mizzle, which I've never heard of in my life. But, you know, just language choices like that, which feel you know, absolutely appropriate. And I should probably just start saying mizzle all the time.
0: I want to say mizzle. I should find out what it means first, though. But
1: look how many words we've learned today. Hanky, mizzle. This is
0: Hankle,
1: feeling good.
0: Hanky, mizzle, ankle, mizkey. I love it. Angela Misery is the author of the Portia Adams Adventure Series, and Sam Weave is the author of the Wakeland Detective Series. Angie and Sam's recommended mystery titles are on our website, cbc.ca/thenextchapter. Thanks a lot, guys. This was like, wow, it was short but sweet. I feel like,
1: I don't know. Thank you so much for having us again.
0: No, it's my pleasure. Thank you all for being here.

0: In the cartoonist Joe Ullman's world, his characters are just trying to get through their day. But disaster lurks everywhere, and no one can catch a break. In his latest collection of stories, The Wood Chipper, a bookstore clerk finds herself locked in the bathroom over Christmas, and a city worker almost ends up in The Wood Chipper. Joe Ullman joins me now from Hamilton, where he works part-time at Epic Books. Hello, Joe. Welcome to the next chapter.
1: Hey, Antonio Michael. Thanks for having me.
0: Hey, my pleasure. So just want to check. I'm hoping the story Nestled All Snug isn't autofiction and you weren't locked in a bathroom at Epic Books at Christmas Eve. If it wasn't you, where did that idea come from?
1: The bathroom itself is real. The getting locked in is fictional. That's just like, you know, every writer looks at something and says, how can I use this? So we have a really terrible bathroom that has a wall of boxes outside of it. It just seems like a recipe for disaster. And in fact, one of my coworkers did get locked in after I wrote the story and after they'd all read it. So it was like, you know, life imitating art.
0: Dude.
1: But they had their phone. They had their phone, so they were able to call their coworker and get them out.
0: Talking about your characters, your book describes them as nervous wrecks who can't catch a break. I would say, too, that they're also regular people working regular jobs, a city worker, security guard, bookstore clerk. What about these people fascinates you so much, these types of people?
1: Just that's who I'm surrounded by. I mean, I guess I'm a socialist and I'm drawn to social realism and that kind of art. So so I'm not going to ever write about wealthy people. That's of no interest to me. Also, just like I think everyone is kind of in a messed up state in the world and always has been, and they're just trying to function. This book has been interesting because I think all the critics that have reviewed it have noted that it's about working, like working people and just ordinary jobs and the day-to-day business of work, which has always intrigued me because it's, you know, it's something you spend, you know, a third of your day doing, most of us. And so there's a lot of interhuman politics that's amusing to write about and observe. So that's what I'm into.
0: No, I love it. I love it. In the opening frames of The Wood Chipper, you showed drawings of you making comments about the book, and your comments it's not a trad graphic novel, and you're kind of making fun of it. And then there are sides about how short stories don't sell. So this leads me to wonder, why make short stories in comic form?
1: Well, I just feel like it doesn't really matter what you do. There's not that many returns financially in comics or in any art form. So I just feel like you should follow what is you're passionate about at that time. I started out, my first two books were short story collections. I was kind of not pressured, but like, publishers were more interested in longer form. They wanted a graphic novel. It's an easier sell. It's easier to give a elevator pitch for one story rather than a vibe for a whole book of stories, which are sometimes disparate in their ways they go. So, but I've always loved short stories. Like, I love reading them. As a kid, I was obsessed with short stories that had surprise endings. So, like, Shirley Jackson, Sackey, and O. Henry, and Rod Serling, and that's what I was drawn to. All my stories had really bad, you know, surprise endings. But as I matured and became a more mature artist, I was like, no, surprise endings are bad. I must have no ending. They must end on a note of nothing happening. It's the elegance of leaving it open entirely. So that's most of my stuff is unresolved, and that's just kind of how life is. So I try and imitate that.
0: That's so interesting. So I you're talking about, you know, being a socialist, but also working in a form where, you know, no one really expects to make much money. I'm curious how the two things intersect. How do you see yourself as a comic related to your beliefs about how society should be?
1: I think comics are kind of a gutter art form. So I think they're like the people's art form to me. Like, anyone can do it. All you need is paper and a pen, and you know, you can make comics. You don't need a film crew or a recording studio or anything. It's kind of easy for anyone to do it. I think that's why so many people are drawn to do it. It's something that we all do as kids, but some of us grow out of it. Some of us just keep doing it. There was the Franz Mesreel, the Belgian woodcut artist who was a socialist, and he created wordless novels. And so he would make these picture novels that were just woodcuts, and they would tell socialist stories for working class people that at that time in the 30s and 20s and 30s weren't a lot of them were illiterate. So it was he was able to put, you know, socialist literature in their hands that they could understand. So I think there's a history of that kind of working class ties to comics and the comic strip, you know, and so I'm just part of that tradition, I think, I feel.
0: If you are just joining us, I'm really excited about this conversation. I'm speaking with Joe Ullman, who is a graphic artist, about his new book and his career in comics. Joe, you live in Hamilton, yes. which I'm going to quote you here, the Riviera of Southern Ontario. I love the Hammer dearly, but I've never heard anyone call it the Riviera. So your stories don't ID Hamilton explicitly, but I have a strong feeling that they're all set there. Is that right?
1: In this collection, yeah, it's overtly Hamilton. I refer to some local parks and things and some local history in a couple of the stories. But people have jumped up on it anyway. They assumed in the reviews that they were set in Hamilton, which I like because I live here again. I was born here, and then I moved away, and I lived in Montreal for 15 years. And Hamilton, you know, rightly and wrongly, gets a bad reputation. Like, I do think there's a strong socialist heart to the city because of the working class, the steel mills and that. And I love that aspect of it. It's a pretty crazy place. There's a lot of characters. I've gained a lot of character studies riding the buses of Hamilton and just walking around. There's a lot of material.
0: That's amazing. Speaking of landmarks of the Hammer, as we call Hamilton, you work part-time at Epic Books, as I mentioned. Can you tell me a bit about that store and the customers, the clientele that come there?
1: Yeah. So Jamie Krakowski runs Epic Books, and she has two locations now. The other one's on Sherman. It's called The Sequel, because it's next to a movie theater, The Playhouse, which is a great rep cinema that's opened in Hamilton a few years ago. So we do a lot of movie books at that store. But the main store it's a really small. The Sequel's even smaller, and I think the next store, if she opens a third one, it'll be like a closet or something, because they keep getting smaller. It's a general interest bookstore. We have a lot of kids' books. We have a lot of, you know, fiction. Our classic section sells a lot. A lot of cultural studies. We have a lot of smart people in the neighborhood. We have really interesting people. They come in. It's a real good community. Like, they talk. I feel like a bartender sometimes. I'm like wiping the counter. People are telling me their problems. You know, and you can't help but become part of the community when you're working at a bookstore, because you know you're doing book events all over, and you meet people and they see you. They go, "Hey, I know you. You work at the bookstore." And
0: yeah.
1: So yeah, it's good. It's good to get out and work with people. If I just stayed at home, would be my instinct to never leave my studio, what would you have to write about? You have to interact with people to have something to write about, I think.
0: I know you brought a couple book recommendations today, titles that you share with your customers there at Epic Books. What's the fiction recommendation that you brought today?
1: I call it my go-to book. I always have it in the store. I always order it, and I have it there waiting. Because if I talk about this, and I've realized this working in a bookstore in a few years, if you talk passionately about a book, the people will buy that book. If you can communicate that, how much you love that thing, so it resonates with them, and they'll be convinced. So I love Greenwood by Michael Christie. It's a book that's a lot about wood and lumber and trees and forestry and lumber barons, and it's a family saga. It stretches from the 1800s to the near future where trees are largely extinct. And it's just a really wide cast of characters, and it all comes together, and it's just brilliantly

0: So It's a Good Life If You Don't Weaken. It's a story of a cartoonist. It's Seth. It's a slightly fictionalized version of him and his life and his friends. Mm-hmm. And he is researching this New Yorker cartoonist and trying to find all of his cartoons. And there's not many of them. And it's a literary mystery. And it's just beautifully drawn and great characters and eccentric and just like sort of set the tone for the kind of indie comics that are being done by almost everybody now. It's kind of autobiographical, warts and all kind of thing, and just really elegantly done. It's a great book. And when I'm recommending graphic novels, if people have read one, because everyone's read Ducks because it's brilliant, but also because it won all the awards, and
1: right.
0: and Kate wrote a really nuanced, multi-level, truly a novel, you know? And right. and so people read that, and then they're like, what do I read next? So I want to give them something that it's like has the depth of that book, you know? So
1: right. No, that's beautiful. I was wondering if you could do me a favor. In the first part of your book, you include a cartoon panel your daughter Elizabeth did describing your work. Can you read it for us? That would be amazing.
0: So yeah, this was when she was a sarcastic teenager making fun of her dear old dad. she did this little cartoon and left it on my desk. So I've entitled it An Examination of the Oeuvre of the Cartoonist Joel Ullman by the Artist's Daughter Elizabeth. So it's a little stick figure, and it says, I'm sad. I'm jaded. I have hate. Nothing is technically resolved. And then Finn. Yeah, so.
1: Did she nail you?
0: From the mouths of babes. Yeah, she was just a sarcastic little teenage kid, but she got my whole thing down. That's it. My stuff is always emo, sad people. They're sad and angry, and then nothing is really resolved in the end. And I'm still doing that, you know, 35 years later. So, yeah, it was a pretty, you know, good. Good job of skewering me, yes.
1: Good job of parenting, I'd say.
0: Yeah.
1: Joe Ullman is the author of The Woodchipper, and today he recommended Greenwood by Michael Christie, and It's a Good Life If You Don't Weaken by Seth. Thanks so much for joining us, Joe. I really do appreciate it, and I'm going to pop by Epic Books if I'm in Hamilton next.
0: All right, take care. Thanks for having me.
1: That's it for today. Jacqueline Kirk is our senior producer with Lisa Matthews and Trevor Carter. The executive producer of CBC Books is Aaron Balser. And thanks this week to Danielle Duval and the CBC Books digital team. I am Antonio Michael Downing. Thanks so much for listening. We'll see you next time.

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5: The wealth of the world's billionaires has now hit $20.1 trillion. The troubling realities of extreme wealth disparity affecting society today in part three of The Billionaire Age, coming up on Ideas.
6: This is CBC News. It's 2 o'clock. Good afternoon. I'm Cassie Williams. Here's what's making news. The cost of living continues to climb for Canadians. Statistics Canada released its latest report on inflation earlier today. It shows the annual rate rose above 3% in May. CBC's senior business correspondent Peter Armstrong has more on what's driving prices up.
7: You certainly don't need to know advanced statistics to see what's happening here. Energy prices were, they are, and they will continue to be the biggest influence. The numbers that we're looking at today look back at what was happening in May, which saw the sharpest increase in gasoline prices since the war with the U.S., Israel, and Iran since that began. Gas prices

0: Prices in that month were up 33.2%. Now, they have come down considerably from that peak, but they're still way higher than they were before the war began. And that's the problem we're looking at in this report. The longer those higher energy costs remain in place, the more likely it is they'll spill over into other categories. And we're seeing that at least beginning in today's report. Core inflation is up, travel costs are up, and mostly food costs that affect us all are up as well. Peter Armstrong, CBC News, Toronto.
1: Canada is securing a new eye in the sky for its northern frontier. Ottawa has signed a $2.5 billion agreement with Australia to purchase advanced radar technology. Procurement Secretary Stephen Fuhr signed the deal late Sunday in Canberra. He says the equipment will help Canada secure its Arctic borders.
2: This capability will significantly enhance Canada's Arctic domain awareness, detect and track air and maritime threats with much greater range, strengthen NORAD by providing earlier warning and improving continental defense, and reinforce Canada's Arctic sovereignty.
1: Over-the-horizon radar allows operators to track missiles and aircraft thousands of kilometers away. The system is seen as a crucial investment in monitoring threats over the far north. It's expected to be operational by 2029. Prime Minister Mark Carney announced a strategic partnership with Australia last year, shortly after taking office. South of the border, J.D. Vance says a lot of good progress has been made in talks aimed at ending the Iran-U.S. war. The vice president is the lead negotiator for the U.S. during the first round of high-level talks in Switzerland.
3: We've laid a successful foundation to get to a good place for the American people. I think it's important for all of us to appreciate how much was done, but honestly, there is still a lot to do.
1: The two sides have agreed on a roadmap to end the conflict within 60 days. Vance says lower-level talks will continue meeting over the coming weeks. Vance says there has been progress in opening the Strait of Hormuz, as well as the future of Iran's nuclear program. On Lebanon, Vance says a mechanism is being set up to allow Israel and Hezbollah to talk if their ceasefire is threatened. And finally, a downhill skateboarder in Cape Breton says the number of people taking part in the sport is dwindling, so he's teaching kids to skateboard and keep up the pastime. Anna Rack explains.
4: Zach Paul is a downhill skateboarder from Member 2. He often gets his board up to about 70 kilometers per hour on the island's hills. His top speed clocked in around 100 kph.
5: The thing I always get is, you must have a death wish.
4: He says boarders like him try to make the sport as safe as possible by wearing knee pads, helmets, and skate gloves. When he's not competing around the world, he and his wife, Katie Kaiser, are trying to pass on skateboarding to the kids in the community, teaching them the basics of skating in a safe space.
6: I've seen firsthand with Zach taking the kids out that it gets the kids outside, off their screens, on the boards. They're building friendships. They're challenging themselves. They're doing risk assessment.
4: Samuel Paul is 11 years old, and he's been practicing skateboarding for a year now.
7: If you're going really fast, like up there to down, I was kind of nervous first, but Zach helped me.
4: His favorite part?
7: Probably exercise and speediness.
4: The couple provide everything the kids need, from the wheels to the safety gear, so they can safely take up the sport. Anna Rack, CBC News, Member 2.
8: Hi, I'm CBC meteorologist Tina Simkin. Increasing clouds across New Brunswick throughout the afternoon with a chance of showers. Temperatures today will range between 15 and 22 degrees, with the winds staying fairly light and northerly. Tonight, the winds become southerly. Temperatures will drop between 8 and 14 degrees. There are chances for showers and even fog patches. Tomorrow will stay mainly cloudy with periods of rain anywhere from 5 to 15 millimeters in the south, but 15 to 30 millimeters in the north.
9: Welcome to Ideas in the Afternoon. I'm Nala Ayed. In June 2025, Elon Musk's wealth was hovering around $370 billion. A year later, his fortune quadrupled when he became the world's first trillionaire after his company SpaceX went public. Only 18 countries currently have economies larger than Musk's net worth. But he's catching up.
10: There's no reason in the world to let somebody become worth $1 trillion, right? Like, this is crazy.
9: Seattle-based entrepreneur and venture capitalist Nick Hanauer.
10: And that's not because that person has created $1 trillion worth of value in the world. They're just in a position to take advantage of some market structures that will propel their wealth to that level. The problem is that it's a flywheel runaway effect, right? It's much easier to make the second billion than the first billion. If you have 2 billion, getting to 4 is very easy. And if you have 40, getting to 80 is quite easy. And if you have 100, then, and that's just not good for anybody.
9: A reminder, never before has so much wealth been concentrated in the hands of so few. Since 2020, billionaire wealth has increased by more than 80%. Leaving today's 3,428 billionaires with a combined wealth of over 20 trillion U.S. dollars. That's 4 trillion more than the preceding year. Their combined wealth surpasses the GDP of every country except the United States. Canada, with its relatively small population, is home to 82 billionaires, ranking 7th in the world.
11: I think we see in Canada today an enormous disconnect of the political and economic elite from the rest of society.
9: Canadian economist Lars Osberg.
11: I think that there is no real appreciation of the insecurity and the disappointed aspirations of many middle-class families and individuals and young people.
9: Today, part 3 of Ideas producer Mary Link's series, The Billionaire Age, which explores the impact of today's unprecedented levels of wealth concentration around the world.
12: These unprecedented levels have given rise to a new class, a global wealth aristocracy. And like the aristocracy of old, the money is being kept in the family to fortify itself against the rest of society.
13: You've said you're worried we could end up with two classes.
14: Yeah, I'm worried that all economic systems can revert back to a two-class society.
12: Tim Wu teaches law at Columbia University and is a contributing opinion writer for the New York Times. The two-class society Wu fears we may be reverting to has roots going back about 1,000 years, back to the medieval feudal system.
14: So a feature of feudal societies was that there was a wealthy landowning class that held ownership of, nearly all of the relevant resources, and that usually land, and then, a laboring class, and that's it. And I think it's always possible that a smaller group will regain control over all the assets that are necessary to make money, the productive assets. So you have one group that has all of those productive assets, then everybody else at some level or another is dependent and more like a laborer. The proletariat doesn't really have any control over their own economic destiny. And I'm worried that we're increasingly returning to that kind of society as opposed to one that is more distributed. I'll just put it that way.
13: How under threat is the middle class right now in the Western world?
14: I feel that is the most endangered class. I mean, I would be terrified to be in my 20s or 30s right now and facing the kind of prospects. Becoming your own autonomous source of wealth seems very challenging right now unless you, happen to have bought the right meme coin at the right time. It sort of says something to me now that many of the young people I know, they're throwing their savings into the craziest kind of memeiest investments, like random stocks or types of cryptocurrency, because I think they've just lost faith in the economy and they see it more as a casino where you put your money on the right roulette number and then you hope you turn up, and that's your only path to wealth in a way they really believe in. So yes, I'd be terrified to be that age.
15: It's almost impossible to imagine how much $1 trillion, well, even $1 billion is basically an inconceivable sum for most of us. Can't imagine what that involves, what it buys, what it looks like. It's insane.
12: American economist and Nobel laureate Paul Krugman.
15: I think the way to just to think that everything, things that that are a lifetime achievement for most people. Buying a nice house, paying for a college education, are literally like a dime that for a billionaire, it's like you've dropped a dime and you think, and it's not even worth looking for because it's such a tiny sum. So it's just living in a completely different universe materially and financially.
13: Yeah, a study just came out by the Lidwick Institute for Shared Economic Prosperity, and they did a study and concluded that, quote, for the bottom 60% of U.S. households, a minimum quality of life is out of reach. So they define that, forget the daily necessities like food and shelter. What they mean by that is unable to pay for things like technological tools necessary for work, higher education, health, and childcare costs. Is that shocking to you, or are you surprised to hear that?
15: No, I'm not surprised to find that a reasonable definition of what a decent life looks like in the modern world is out of reach for half or more of the population. Because if we were looking at living standards as they were, you know, a couple of generations ago, most people have enough to be what we considered middle class then. But class and adequacy is a social construct. It really means participation. I mean, there's a level of, do you have enough to eat? And we have people in advanced Western economies that don't even have that. But there's also a question of having enough to be a part of the society, which is a higher level and is somewhat of a moving target. If you go back, Adam Smith, people think of Adam Smith as a, you know, as the avatar of free markets and whatever the gods of the market say is right. The invisible hand is also the hand of God. But in fact, he was very much aware of that, very much aware of the fact that what really defines poverty is lack of social inclusion. And there's a quite amazing passage in The Wealth of Nations where he says, what does it take to be respectable in England right now? In 1776, when he published the book, and he said, you have to be able to afford one good linen shirt. Because if you couldn't put on a good linen shirt when you were out in public, you were just not really a member of society. And the point was, of course, lots of people didn't have that. Now, well, you need to be able to be online. You need to be able to send your kids to a decent school. You need a car. Most of America, you cannot manage without a car. So there's a lot of things that you need. And yes, that's a target that rises over time, but it should. And so we are definitely in a society where a lot of people are just kind of excluded in a fundamental way.
13: And so here we are today, us versus them, them being the expanding global wealth aristocracy.
16: When we talk about the development of a global aristocracy, the point is asking ourselves whether there is a relatively small group of people around the world who have shared experiences, they went to the same school, they have the same interest, and they tend to meet each other in the same places, they do things together, to some degree they have connections one to the other.
13: Guido Alfani is professor of economic history at Bocconi University in Milan, Italy.
16: Why does this matter? Because if they really become an aristocracy, then they will start to actively act against something which we value, which is upward mobility from those who begin at a lower level, right? So that's because by definition, an aristocracy has to try to close itself to the outside, because as an aristocracy is defined on the fact of having some sort of privilege, you can't share a privilege too widely, otherwise it's not a privilege at all. Connected to this, we have that very often the members of this growing, developing global aristocracy were born into their high wealth conditions. If we look at billionaires, and if we look at billionaires across the West, about one third of them was already born into extreme wealth. If we look about the others, many among them were born into maybe a at least upper middle strata, but at least one third, they became billionaires because they had inherited billions. And the share over total wealth of inherited wealth has been growing dramatically from the 1970s on.
13: It's quite something to think about that so many billionaires simply inherited their billions. They're not self-made, they didn't create jobs, they didn't improve the economy, except for themselves. They were just born into astounding levels of wealth and consequently power.
16: So one reason why the increase in the prevalence of inherited wealth today might be a problem is that we, in our, you know, Western culture today, have a bias in favor of wealth which has been made versus wealth which has simply been inherited. Because for us, the most legitimate kind of wealth is the one which you have made, which is also why many among nowadays billionaires are trying to present themselves as self-made men. Usually they're men, not always, but tend to be men. And the point is, if a certain level of wealth inequality is ever more clearly the consequence of inherited wealth, of that kind of wealth which we tend to think is less legitimate, then the same level of inequality will be perceived in a more acute way, leading to a higher degree of potential social problems, which go from widespread social unease at this condition to political instability, to unrest, with always the risk of political instability becoming something worse. Even, you know, acts of violence against the rich could become more frequent.
13: The philosopher D.H. Haslett has observed that we have abolished the inheritance of political power, well, in the States and Canada and various places. We've abolished the inheritance of political power. Why then should we not abolish the inheritance of economic power as well? What do you think?
15: Yeah, you know, the inheritance tax, that's actually a U.S. invention. We developed it in the early 20th century. It's never complete, but it used to be a quite substantial levy on inherited wealth.
13: Paul Krugman.
15: It's kind of interesting. If you go back to early 20th century politicians, they would say quite frankly that it was not just about raising money, that it was also about preventing inherited, basically about preventing oligarchy, about preventing a permanent plutocratic class. And their arguments are as valid now as ever. All right, there becomes a little bit of a question of personal liberty. If you think about an inheritance from the point of view of the inheritor, why should somebody be rich just because their father was rich? There's no justice there. If you think about it from the point of view of the father, well, or the mother, but it's still mostly fathers, should you have the ability to do something for your children? And within limits, okay, we don't want to completely eliminate human feeling and so on, but very large estates should face very high tax rates. That's just really clear from any reasonable point of view. And by the way, if you say, well, we've eliminated the inheritance of political power, do you want to say that to George W. Bush? Do you want to say that to RFK Jr., who's now our Secretary of Health and Human Services? And a lot of that is through money, although some of it is also through kind of just the fact that the aristocratic instinct apparently is rather deeply embedded in people. But a large part of the reason not to tax large inheritances is not just because of the monetary side, but also because of the political side.
13: And what may surprise you is that Canada has more billionaires than countries such as the UK, France, Japan, or Australia. How come we have so many billionaires, small little country Canada?
11: Well, we don't tax them much, for one thing.
13: Dalhousie University professor and economist Lars Alsberg.
11: And we protect them through government policy, and we don't have an inheritance tax, and we leave them lots of tax planning options for minimizing their tax burden at the top, yeah.
13: Federal inheritance and estate taxes in Canada were abolished in 1972. I said earlier that there were 82 billionaires in Canada. That figure comes from the Forbes magazine's annual billionaire list. But Lars Osberg says that number is somewhat deceiving, as it doesn't include everyone, namely several wealthy families in this country who hold joint trusts that are worth billions.
11: And the Forbes list, I think, doesn't include the Desmarais family, and it doesn't include the Rogers and Shaw families. I think because those families hold their assets through family trusts rather than as individuals. At least I couldn't find those guys in there.
13: I double-checked. They're not on the list. So, for instance, Sudbury-born Paul Desmarais Sr. built a $5 billion fortune in finance. He died in 2013, leaving an inheritance to his four children. Their family trust is now estimated to be worth $12.7 billion.
17: Inheriting money is a very tricky thing, morally and emotionally. I always felt weird about it.
13: Heiress Abigail Disney says she inherited about $120 million. Her grandfather, Roy, co-founded the Disney Company with his brother, Walt Disney. But Abigail Disney has done something unusual with her inheritance. She's given away 75% of it.
17: I always questioned why it was just understood that I got to have what I wanted when I wanted it all the time, and that we were so clearly living so much better than others. And so it was just from my girlhood. I just was uncomfortable. And then when I moved to New York and saw people sleeping on the sidewalk, which was kind of a new thing for me to see, it just felt uncomfortable to me. And I don't understand people for whom that's not uncomfortable. I think that the rise in private spaces and private elevators and private doors and private entrances and all these kinds of things are partly to spare rich people that discomfort. Because when confronted with the difference, like so nakedly as walking by a person sleeping on the sidewalk, it's pretty hard not to feel uncomfortable. And so the problem with the global aristocracy is they're constructing a world in which they're never confronted with that. It's a troubling character development. And I, as someone who inherited money, my mother from a very early age would say to us, you know, people will want to hurt you. People will want to trick you. You can't trust people. And she was protecting me, and I understand it. But it was a horribly toxic thing to say, because when you tell your kids that, you're telling them two things. One is people are not you. In other words, people are not as human as you. And that you're going to be isolated, and that's the right and appropriate thing for you, to be isolated. And what I found when I moved into my 30s and started opening myself up to different kinds of work and different kinds of people was that I'm no better than anyone else. And that's the good news. Like, my mother was worried that I would get the news that I was no better than anyone else, and I'd feel sad about that. But I'm telling you, that was good news. It made me feel like, oh, there's this party everybody's having that I wasn't invited to, but I can earn it.
13: So one third of all billionaires inherited their billions. Another third made their billions in finance.
17: Yeah, the financial sector has really, really quietly enriched itself while everybody was looking at the tech folks. And the financial sector, the people who drive the really obscene amounts of money in that zone, are not creating anything of value. If anything, they leech money off of transactions. So as things move through the financial system, it's like, I think of it as every time there's a transaction, it's like there's a collision and a little money falls out of everybody's pockets, and the finance guys are there to scoop it up. And over a lifetime of that, you put together, you can amass quite an enormous fortune. So I think they've only made the finance business more of a burden on the economy. They're hindering and slowing financial growth, all while squeezing money out of a system that has stopped producing value.
16: Today, financial assets are the most important component of the wealth of the very richest, say the top 0.01%.
13: Guido Alfani.
16: Enrichment through finance is much more frequent compared to any previous point in human history. Interestingly, at least in the context of Western history, which is the context I know better, making money out of money has always been seen with suspicion. The financier in ancient Rome was seen with suspicion. We know that some senators were in practice lending money, but they always had to use intermediaries to at least save the appearances. And then, of course, the medieval theologians like Thomas Aquinas, he was saying that money shouldn't be generated by money. And for the medieval theologians, the problem is that if you were asking interest on loans, you were basically making people pay for time. But time is owned only by God. So it's like stealing from God, right? Asking loans. Of course, this position becomes practically untenable, so the church has to find ways which make financial activities acceptable, you know, within certain boundaries, but we continue to see finance with some suspicion. When does this suspicion arise more clearly? Well, whenever there is an economic crisis, in particular financial crisis, the Occupy Wall Street movement, which develops after the beginning of the Great Recession in 2007-2008, is the most recent example. And in that context, there was also again, interestingly, a condemnation of greed, right? Because today, those who, like former chairman of the US Federal Reserve, Alan Greenspan, said, the crisis for Greenspan had also been caused by excessive greed among those involved in finance.
13: What I found really interesting when I was doing all this research was that when I think of big billionaires, I think I'm not alone when I think, oh, those are the techs. They're all the tech people. But the majority of billionaires are the finance people.
10: Yeah.
13: What does that say to us?
10: It says that we've allowed our economy to be financialized in a way that makes no sense.
13: Entrepreneur and civic activist Nick Hanauer.
10: The richest people in the world do nothing more than rub money together to make more money. They don't make anything. They don't produce anything. They have a different story, of course. But, you know, what is a hedge fund other than just a way for rich people to get richer? I mean, believe me, I have lots of investments in hedge funds. You know, like I play that game too. But this is why, Mary, it's so important to not believe that prosperity is GDP or money, and to believe it's solutions to human problems, because that forces you to confront the fact that you're not really solving anybody's problem. And, you know, there's a reason why these business models are so powerful, is that there is only one commodity on planet Earth for which there is infinite demand, and that is more wealth, right? Everything else, yachts, pick it. You can have too many, right? But you can never have enough wealth. Ever. And that's what propels those business models and that dynamic, right? Infinite demand.
13: So what can be done about that, the idea of the, you know, people rubbing money together and making more money, but not jobs, not helping the economy? How does one counter that then, that kind of wealth?
10: I don't know. I can tell you what has happened in history. Is revolution, and the whole thing gets burned down and we start over again.
13: We might be heading there.
10: Yes, exactly.
18: In the first episode of this series, I mentioned that though a million and a billion sound similar, they are startlingly different. And since Elon Musk is now a trillionaire, I thought I should update this quiz. So counting nonstop to 1 million takes about 11 and a half days. And counting to a billion takes about 31 and a half years. So how long do you think it would take to count to a trillion? 31,709 years. Ideas in the Afternoon returns in a moment. I'm Nahla Ayed.
1: Mm. It's 2:30 right now, partly cloudy and 20 in Halifax, sunny and 15 in Sydney, mostly cloudy and 22 degrees in Fredericton, and mainly sunshine and 18 degrees in Charlottetown. I'm Cassie Williams. Here's what's making news. Right now, more than 14,000 homes and businesses are without power near Truro and Tatamagush, Nova Scotia. Nova Scotia Power lists both outages as being due to a transmission interruption and still estimates the restoration time at around 6 p.m. A provincial by-election will be held tomorrow in a new riding in western Cape Breton. The electoral district of Cheticamp-Margerie-Pleasant Bay was established as a special protected riding to ensure representation of the local Acadian community. And the PEI government is offering voter and candidate awareness sessions for Islanders interested in taking part in municipal elections in November. The sessions will cover the roles and responsibilities of municipal officials, the nomination process, and what residents can expect during the election period. Four in-person sessions will be held in September in O'Leary, Montague, Summerside, and Charlottetown. Regional news at 3 o'clock. Here's a weather forecast from Tina Simkin. Increasing clouds this evening with a chance of showers, light southerly winds, and lows between 8 and 14. Tomorrow mainly cloudy with showers. Highs of 15 along the coast to 20 inland. Southwesterly winds 20 gusting to 40.
9: We return now to part 3 of producer Mary Link's series, The Billionaire Age, and its consequences for our lives today. Among them, soaring wealth inequality and the return to a two-class system.
13: And you can also add societal unrest, the destruction of democracies, and environmental devastation. But the reaction from the top 1%, for the most part, indifference.
10: Look, the neoliberal version of capitalism confers an advantage onto people who don't care about other people.
13: In 1995, Nick Hanauer was the first non-family investor in Jeff Bezos' then-fledgling online bookstore, Amazon. Today, it's worth nearly $3 trillion U.S. dollars. Hanauer left the Amazon board in 2000 and is a vocal critic of concentrated wealth. Jeff Bezos today is the fourth richest person on the planet, just after Google co-founders Larry Page and Sergey Brin, and the top dog, Elon Musk.
10: I think if you look at the people, particularly in the technology industry, who lead these large companies, there is one thing that makes them all similar, and that is that they don't have a lot of empathy. These are not people who care about other people. Just like Elon Musk, Jeff is just being himself, which is a person who thinks that whatever's good for Jeff is good for the world.
13: Have you seen a transformation in him? Because you knew him, right? You know him.
10: Yes. He's always been the same.
13: Right.
10: He never cared about other people. And his politics have always been libertarian. You know, that's just the way these guys think. That's just how they are.
13: So you didn't get invited to the wedding, you're telling me?
10: Oh my God. No. It's just like so grotesque. No, I mean, but, you know, I mean, the thing is that these guys are all tone deaf, right? They only read their own press and, you know, like, and besides, just don't care. Don't care.
13: You talked about for the people like Mark Zuckerberg or Jeff Bezos or that they, you know, you play nice but get shamed anyhow. And now that they're starting to think that if you're big and evil anyhow, we may as well ditch the noblesse oblige and just embrace being big and evil. Do you think they're embracing now just being big and evil and feel so removed and so powerful that they don't care what other people think about them?
14: I think it's a new trend. I think over the last 5 years or so.
13: Tim Wu's latest book is called The Age of Extraction: How Tech Platforms Conquer the Economy and Threaten Our Future Prosperity.
14: I think over the last 5 years or so, many of the big tech multimillionaires have basically said themselves, no more Mr. Nice Guy. You know, we tried being nice, we tried being woke, but people hated us anyways. So a guy like Mark Zuckerberg or maybe Sergey Brin, Larry Page at Google, they're just like, forget it. And they also have the example in front of their faces of Elon Musk, who has, you know, behaved reprehensibly and managed to make more money anyways. And they're like, well, why are we playing the suckers here? Elon, you know, has been this sort of negative example that makes everybody else feel like, oh, forget it. I'm through with this. Peter Thiel also, I would suggest, was a leader in this more Ayn Randian kind of me first ideology among tech billionaires.
13: When it comes to politics, billionaires have been spending heavily on favored candidates, candidates who don't object to their soaring wealth and the consequences, including a deteriorating middle class. Elon Musk's campaign donation was a significant factor in helping Trump win the 2024 election. It rang in at an astonishing $288 million U.S. dollars. Nick Hanauer.
10: And when you combine those enormous concentrations of wealth with a political system in the United States that treats a dollar as a vote, which is what the Supreme Court effectively has ruled, that's the catastrophe. Because when you can convert wealth into political power, that's where society's really, really come off the rails. You know, 40 years ago, you couldn't invest $250 million in a presidential campaign. There were limits. I can't remember what it was. It was $25,000, something like that.
13: And we have limits in Canada, but at the same time, there's other ways of influence if you're a very wealthy person.
10: If there's anything that 10,000 years of human history has showed, it is that enormous amounts of concentrated power and wealth are bad. They just are. There's no social utility in that at all.
13: In 2014, Tim Wu, a Columbia law professor and an expert in antitrust policy, decided to enter politics. You ran for Democratic nomination for New York's lieutenant governor, and you also had the New York Times endorsement, which is pretty impressive. But in the end, it went to Kathy Hochul, who, according to the New York Times again, had a, quote, record-setting $21.6 million in donations flowed from the who's who of New York's special interests, which included Manhattan's mega-rich real estate developers. But when you ran, and you were sort of as a regular person, so to speak, I think you might have sort of considered yourself, but you had, according to BuzzFeed, now whether or not this is true, you accepted monies from some tech giants. They said you accepted money from Netflix, Reed Hastings, and you've been critical of Netflix, of course, in terms of monopolies. In an ideal world, would you have liked to run without the need for money from large donors?
14: Oh, absolutely. And in fact, I think it's moving in a direction where the only people willing to run are independently wealthy because it's such a pain asking for money. Yeah, I remember in that campaign, we were outspent, I think, 60 to 1. And anyone who I knew at all, I asked for money because we needed to have some chance of winning. We were an outsider campaign. We kind of were like an early version of Bernie Sanders. And there's a reason in the United States the press doesn't take anyone seriously, doesn't even report on them unless they happen to be an independently wealthy billionaire running for office. But as soon as you are, you're good to go. So it's so past being corrupted. It's like, you know, corrupt isn't even a good enough word. It's all it is. It's only really, it seems, getting started about having some kind of money. And I despise it. And it actually, frankly, keeps me out of politics because I don't want to call people and beg for money. I didn't like it at all. I felt exactly what, you know, everybody writes about, you know, beholden. There's no question that I personally felt the pressure of money when I ran for office. I think that anyone who says they're entirely uninfluenced by donors is lying.
13: In the end, Tim Wu says he raised only about a couple hundred thousand dollars for his campaign, far less than the historic $21.6 million that his opponent, Kathy Hochul, raised, who had many more billionaires on her side and went on to win the general election. Economist Nitin Bharti has studied the rise of the billionaire class in India. Their nickname is the Billionaire Raj, as their wealth now far surpasses the British Raj, the colonial elites who once ruled over the country. Are you seeing the billionaire class, the billionaire Raj, are they exerting a lot of power politically?
19: When we look at the member of parliament, and I'm talking about the elected member of parliament in national elections. So in 2000, average politician had 150 times more wealth than an average Indian. That has increased to 350 times. 350 times the average wealth of an Indian. Huge jump. 90% of these politicians, based on their wealth, they fall in the top 1% of the population, right? So you can think that if in Indian politics, if these people are coming into politics, what kind of life experiences they have and based on which they are going to make laws and all the policy making, and that is going to impact the policy making in India.
13: That fact explains in part why, despite having one of the fastest growing major economies in the world, India's wealth inequality is also soaring. Globally, 74 billionaires are reported to hold executive or legislative political offices. Oxfam International says billionaires are 4,000 times more likely to hold political office than ordinary people.
16: And in the context of the West, until relatively recently, I don't think that a super billionaire could have been elected prime minister or president in any Western country in the 1960s, for example. Then something happens after that.
13: Economic historian Guido Alfone.
16: And the first moment when we have a sign that the voters are more accepting of the super rich acquiring a very direct role into politics is when in 1994 in Italy, Silvio Berlusconi runs for elections, wins the elections and becomes prime minister for the first time. And by the way, Berlusconi apparently had been inspired by Ross Perot in the election campaign in the United States 2 years before. Perot didn't win the elections, but he got a totally unexpected result, right? So possibly Berlusconi observed this and he realized that in the context of Italy in 1994, the new political offer could be delivered by a super billionaire, right? And Berlusconi in that period was extremely wealthy. Shortly after, he ranked 20th in the Forbes list of the richest people in the world. He was really one of the richest people on the planet. And additionally, he also had his wealth invested to a substantial degree in exactly the kind of things which allowed him to expand his political influence. He was controlling a very large part of the Italian televisions in that moment. He controlled also many among the traditional media, he owned newspapers, and all this was kind of helping him.
13: And that's another reality of the billionaire age. Billionaires increasing control of the media and social platforms. Zuckerberg, Bezos, Murdoch, it goes on. And they are not followers of democratic ideals. More recently, close associates of Trump and tech billionaires, David and Larry Ellison, bought CBS News and are in the process of acquiring CNN. Tim Wu says even Elon Musk's campaign contribution of nearly $300 million is not the full picture of his political influence on the 2024 U.S. election.
14: I think Elon Musk, when he bought Twitter, effectively made a $45 billion campaign donation, the largest donation in human history, turned an entire sort of dominant social media among voting and informationally sensitive people entirely into the service of the Trump campaign. And I don't think Donald Trump would have won without that. I think that's straightforward.
13: In the meantime, some billionaires have greater ambitions than just buying elections. Belgian-Dutch philosopher and economist Ingrid Robbins.
20: Now, of course, the most recent group of libertarian ideas stemming from mainly the tech billionaires from Silicon Valley is to, you could say, almost dismantle democracies. They basically think that democracies are a problem for them, so they are increasingly making a direct attack on democracies, and they're playing with ideas such as to have city-states that are basically run like enterprises, where you no longer have rights as a citizen, but where you have rights that stem from your purchasing power. So I think we have to realize that we are really in a very particular point in history, which may go into different directions. I think we are really in a crisis of systems. And that is why it is also so important to really look at the interplay between our political system and democracy and the influence of the billionaires.
13: Billionaires influencing political systems is one thing, But what might be even more troubling is their increasing control over the global technologies and their stake in the looming AI revolution. You've talked about the possibility of a technological armored wall that will separate the have and the have-nots. Again, another dystopian, scary thing, but I can also see it. So can you explain what this technological armored wall would be like, separating the haves and the have-nots? Tim Wu.
14: Yeah. So I should say that I feel that with the technologies of our time, it could go in more than one direction. I certainly don't think it's inherently evil or anti-egalitarian. I think historically there have been technologies, the plow is a good example, that have made a lot of people wealthier. But there's also been technologies like the cotton gin, which fortified the economics of Southern slavery in the United States, which have clearly made things worse. The challenge in our time is that technologies like artificial intelligence and the platforms are very carefully designed to extract as much wealth as possible from all other parts of the economy. And my concern, you can see that if you're, let's say, a seller on Amazon. So the people who are sellers on Amazon have really seen their fortunes change. Amazon used to be a good and easy place to make a lot of money. It's gotten harder and harder as Amazon has fine-tuned its extraction so that people can barely make money. They're still there, but they can't make a lot of money. And what I'm concerned about is the building of a technological economy where, as I said, the platforms extract all the money from everybody else, including the newspapers, including small business, including small sellers, including workers. And it's all sort of finely calibrated so that people aren't starving or unable to do anything, but that no one's able to get rich except for the platforms themselves.
13: And the billionaires who own these platforms. And if I haven't painted a dire enough picture yet of the impact of the billionaire age, let me try to give it another shot. How about this? The destruction of Earth itself.
15: The richest pollute more than the rest of the population. Why is that? Well, when you are wealthy, you are going to consume a lot of things. And this consumption is associated with some pollution.
13: Luca Chancel is a co-director and senior economist at the World Inequality Lab at the Paris School of Economics.
15: But when you're wealthy, you are also going to have relatively more power over the firms that you may own. And so these firms pollute. So we all contribute to global pollution, but not in the same way. And what studies have shown is that there's a relatively strong social gradient. By this, I mean that the richer you are, the more likely it is that you're going to pollute, to contribute to pollution more than other groups.
13: And the very rich can better protect themselves from climate catastrophes.
15: In the sense that we're also all affected by these pollutions, but not in the same way. Some are much more exposed to the effects of climate change. Think, for instance, of different locations in a country. Some might be more arid, others will be more temperate. And so what we know is that when there's a drought, when there's a heat wave, well, those places, those locations that are more arid will be more at risk. They will be hit harder by the heat wave than places that are more temperate. Well, in many developing countries, it happens that low-income groups are more concentrated in those places that are more arid. And so they are more exposed than wealthier population that do not live in these places. Another example, in the U.S., for instance, in Louisiana, when Cyclone Katrina hit about 20 years ago, the city, not all households were exposed in the same way to the risk of floods. There were some rich neighborhoods on the hills of New Orleans that were not exposed to the risk of floods. But low-income neighborhoods were particularly exposed. And in fact, some of them were so exposed that they even have not been rebuilt after 20 years, an entire neighborhood. So that's exposure. But then there's another dimension, which is vulnerability. Here, there's a systematic relationship between your level of wealth and how vulnerable you are to these climate-related shocks.
13: So is a large part of climate denial, do you think, it's because the wealthiest, the top 1%, 10% are not affected by it as much as the rest of us?
15: Oh, definitely. 100%. You know, when you benefit from a situation, you just enjoy the status quo. You don't necessarily want to change it. And they don't perceive the risk in the same way as the rest of the population. And the extreme case of that might be things like the silo condo or survival condo project in the Kansas desert. It's a former nuclear silo that was transformed into luxury lofts. And you can buy these lofts in case of collapse or in case of huge climate-related disaster.
13: Or general unrest, pandemics, war, even nuclear war, billionaire bunkers are becoming very popular. The one in Kansas is called Survival Condo. It has 15 underground levels, housing 12 condos, where one can survive for more than 5 years. And they've sold out. But don't worry, the same company has a new bunker site scheduled for completion in 2026. It's called the Diefenbaker. It's a former Cold War below-ground bomb shelter in the small community of DeBert, Nova Scotia. 50 luxury condos, with bonuses such as a medical center, workout facility, and military-grade protection. And there's already a private airstrip about half a mile away. Prices for each unit are being kept private from the public, but their top Kansas underground condo went for more than $4.5 million. And the Diefenbaker's motto? Where legacy meets luxury.
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15: So that's just an illustration of how when you're very, very wealthy, you might feel that you're shielded, that you're protected much more than the rest of the population.
13: Above the underground billionaire bunkers, the ultra-rich are also fortifying their mansions and personal safety. Mark Zuckerberg's annual security bill is reportedly more than $20 million, all out of sight from the rest of us by design. Philosopher Ingrid Robbins argues the invisibility of the ultra-rich can blind the average person to just how bad wealth inequality has become.
21: You were also saying that we see the poor, but we don't see the rich, and that's perhaps part of the problem, that we don't realize the wealth that is out there.
20: Yes. We are seeing poverty. We're seeing the people who are begging on the streets because that's often their only way of survival. But many of the richest are also, you could say, behind fences. They may also operate in their own circles. So I think the degree of wealth inequality is often surprising to people.
13: But lately, the ballooning, almost inconceivable wealth of billionaires is being noticed by the rest of society.
20: And I think it's a combination of both the fact that overall we've become so rich, especially in North America, especially in the USA, and at the same time, inequality has increased. That is actually almost like a lethal cocktail that now leads to all these harms to society, including the one that really is now exploding in our face, which is that it's undermining democracy.
10: I don't think it's going to get better.
13: Nick Hanauer.
10: I think it's going to get worse. Until it doesn't. When it doesn't, man, it's going to be ugly. There will not be a hole you can dig deep enough to hide from what's coming.
22: Yes, I do believe the pitchforks are coming.
13: Heiress, philanthropist, and social activist Abigail Disney.
22: I definitely believe that. And I don't know how I'm going to do when it happens or whatever. But like Russia is a great example of a place where they've established a society where pitchforks are sort of assumed. And so they have little enclaves of incredibly wealthy people who have lots of security around them. And they move freely in those enclaves. And then the rest of everything is a hellscape. And I think that we're halfway, maybe three quarters or even 90% of the way to that kind of world where the rich people have separated from us. And they've just decided to make their own little worlds where they are and let everybody fight for everything else. I do think that that was always the secret agenda behind the gun agenda, frankly, was promoting chaos and death in the common people so that they would be ready for the chaos and the death that was coming.

0: apocalypse and anti-everyone. And I think that feels true to me.
1: French economist Gabriel Zucman says the battle of the 21st century is oligarchy versus democracy.
2: Yeah, I mean, wealth of billionaires has grown from 2% of world GDP in 1987 to 14% of world GDP today. If this continues, it's going to be 25, 30, 40, 50%. It is such an overwhelming power that people just won't accept it.
1: But we can fix this now, before it gets to this stage, before the pitchforks.
3: Do you think billionaires will soon or are too wealthy now to have their wealth curbed?
2: No. I'm really confident, deep down, and optimistic about the power of the forces of democracy to prevail. This has happened in the past, including in situations that seemed hopeless. You know, for instance, I don't know, in the U.S., before 1913, you had all these debates about creating an income tax, but people said, no, the Constitution prevents it. So it seemed hopeless, but they changed the Constitution. They created an income tax, which not only they created it, but they made extremely progressive with those rates of almost 100% for the top incomes. So, you know, look, change happens.
1: So as bleak as the scenario I've painted so far, there are solutions to our historic and dangerous levels of wealth concentration. And that doesn't necessarily mean completely tossing out our current economic system. It just means making it more equitable for everyone. But first, there has to be the will to change.
4: That was part three in a documentary series called The Billionaire Age by Ideas producer Mary Link. Part four will offer hope, as you'll hear concrete solutions to redress the extremes of the billionaire age. Technical production, Emily Chiarvasio and Pat Martin. Lisa Ayuso is the web producer of Ideas. Senior producer, Nicola Lukšić. Greg Kelly is the executive producer of Ideas. And I'm Nala Ayed.
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6: Hi, I'm Colleen Kitzkogan. Child and youth advocate Kelly Lamrock has described the short and difficult life of a teenager who died of a drug overdose after years of calls to the Department of Social Development from teachers, healthcare workers, neighbors, and police about the boy's home life and neglect. Now a legislative committee will review those findings. We'll have that story and more tomorrow on Information Morning from Fredericton.
7: Traditional songs, acoustic sounds, hip-hop, R&B, the dance floor-filling beats of electric powwow, and everything in between. Explore the diverse sounds of contemporary Indigenous music from across Turtle Island and around the world. On Reclaimed, right after the news.
8: This is CBC News. It's 3 o'clock. Good afternoon. I'm Cassie Williams. Here's what's making news. Two people charged in the death of a newborn baby found in a wooded area near Halifax appeared by video in provincial court this morning. Their defense lawyers say they're still waiting for the Crown to review the evidence and disclose it to the accused before they can enter their plea. Sukhpreet Singh and Ramandeep Kaur are charged with disposing the body of a child in dignity to a dead body in two counts of obstruction. McGuigan says the Nova Scotia Legal Aid is representing Kaur.
9: You know, when it's a serious charge and the police have gathered a lot of evidence, whether that be video or statements, I mean, I'm not entirely aware of the scope of the disclosure in this case, but when it's serious and there's a lot of material, it can take longer to gather and disclose to the accused, yes.
8: Police say the investigation into the baby's death is ongoing and they have no further updates at this time. The medical examiner is also working to determine the cause of death for the baby's mother. Police would only say that she is not a victim of violence. Nova Scotia Power says a damaged insulator at a substation in Truro is the reason behind an outage right now, affecting nearly 15,000 homes and businesses. The estimated restoration time is before 6 o'clock this evening. We have some breaking news out of Montreal. Police there say one officer is dead and another wounded in a shooting in the Côte-des-Neiges neighborhood. A civilian has also been injured. Police have blocked off a residential street in the area and they warn the situation is not under control. An emergency alert has been issued saying a person is

0: The area is armed and dangerous. Police are still urging residents to stay inside and lock their doors. Meanwhile, two RCMP officers were shot and rushed to hospital during an overnight incident in Melville, Saskatchewan.
1: What started off as a report of an assault, something we attend to routinely, ended as a potentially life-changing call for two of our officers.
0: Chief Superintendent Murray Chamberlain says the officers were responding to a report of an assault at a home last night. As they arrived, they were struck by gunfire and taken to hospital in serious condition. A four-hour standoff followed with a suspect inside the home. SWAT and tactical teams were called in, and the suspect was eventually arrested around 2 a.m. local time. So far, there are no charges, but the RCMP continue to investigate. The federal government is weighing a new route for a proposed high-speed rail network linking Toronto to Quebec City. It would include a stop in Kingston, hoping to connect the trains to the existing Via Rail station. But as Rafi Bujikanyan reports, the idea has its opponents.
2: I'm a Queens grad, and yes, I would have loved a high-speed option back then.
3: Transport Minister Stephen McKinnon on the government's goal in connecting Kingston to a proposed high-speed rail network.
2: Kingston would become a sort of hub where Via Rail becomes a feeder service for Alto. That adds passengers to both.
3: The route change comes after the government conducted some consultations, McKinnon says. The city of Kingston is backing the idea, but it has opponents.
4: Progress my ass!
3: A group of residents protesting the potential expropriation of their land.
5: I've been fighting for the environment, fighting for my farm.
3: Like Sharon Patton, who says she's worried about her children's inheritance disappearing.
5: They're going to lose it.
3: The government says it wants the route to have the smallest possible impact on landowners, but some expropriation may be necessary. Rafi Bujikanyan, CBC News, Ottawa.
0: And finally, a downhill skateboarder in Cape Breton is trying to grow the sport by teaching kids the basics about skateboarding. Zach Paul is from Member 2. He says the downhill skateboarding community's numbers are dwindling. When he's skating downhill, he can reach up to 100 kilometers per hour, but with the kids, he takes it slow.
6: We start off with getting, you know, it's getting on the pavement, getting into like a parking lot. And the first thing is learning how to push, learning how to turn, and learning how to slow down. So first they learn how to foot brake, which is slowing down with your foot. And then once they get a little bit better, then we'll move into sliding, which is the best way to control your speed on a skateboard.
0: By teaching kids the basics of skateboarding, Paul hopes to help them get active, all while growing the skating community. And that's the CBC News to this hour.
7: Hi, I'm CBC meteorologist Tina Simkin. Increasing clouds across New Brunswick throughout the afternoon with a chance of showers. Temperatures today will range between 15 and 22 degrees, with the winds staying fairly light and northerly. Tonight, the winds become southerly. Temperatures will drop between 8 and 14 degrees. There are chances for showers and even fog patches. Tomorrow will stay mainly cloudy with periods of rain anywhere from 5 to 15 millimeters in the south, but 15 to 30 millimeters in the north.
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9: Tansanit Totemek, I'm Jared Martineau. This is Reclaimed, and we're continuing our celebration of National Indigenous History Month today with Beats and Low End Theory from the West Coast. You're about to enter into a very special guest DJ mix from Handsome Tiger, and he's kicking off his decolonized bass bashment with a salute to our previous guest DJ. So turn it up and let's get into the sounds. Here's Shub and Tia Wood with their banger Victorious on Reclaimed.

has survived on Turtle Island for thousands and thousands of years, following a way of life that it carried them to have what our people refer to as binokimatism, a good way of life. It may sound very simple, and it is, because that good way of life is defined by the original instructions that we were all given on how to live and how to

Pawneen. I'm Handsome Tiger from the Anishinaabe and Red River Métis Nation, Deer Clan and Treaty 2 Territory. And you're listening to my mix celebrating National Indigenous History Month on CBC Reclaimed.

Heavy sounds and huge drops. You're vibrating to the sounds of a special guest DJ mix from Handsome Tiger. I'm Jared Martineau, this is Reclaimed, and I hope you're enjoying the beats and the bass today, because we've got more coming. What you're hearing right now slaps, a straight fire remix from Blackfoot Cree DJ and producer Wolf Caller, repping the Siksika Nation in Alberta. Here's his flip of Little Sims. This is Venom.

0: I'm Jared Martineau, and you've been listening to Reclaimed. You want to find out more about any of the music you've been hearing today, head to the CBC Listen app and search Reclaimed. Coming up, your local news.
1: It's 3:30 right now, mostly clouds and 20 in Halifax, partly cloudy and 15 in Sydney, partly cloudy and 24 in Fredericton, and mainly sunshine and 18 in Charlottetown. I'm Cassie Williams. Here's what's making news. We have an update on a breaking news story we told you about last hour. Montreal police have now confirmed three people are dead after a shooting in the Côte de Neige neighborhood. A suspect, a civilian, and a police officer. An emergency alert had been issued saying a person in the area is armed and dangerous. Police are still urging residents to stay indoors and lock their doors. More than 14,000 homes and businesses are without power near Truro and Tatamagush right now. Nova Scotia Power says a damaged insulator is the cause, and the estimated restoration time is now at 6 p.m. And the lawyer for one of the two people recently charged with concealing the body of a newborn in the Halifax area says autopsy results should be ready relatively soon. The lawyer made a brief appearance in Halifax court earlier today. 23-year-old Sukhpreet Singh and his 26-year-old wife Ramandeep Kaur are also charged with resisting a police officer, obstructing justice, and causing an indignity to human remains. Their cases were adjourned until July 24th. Regional news at 4:30. Here's the forecast from Tina Simkin. Tonight, increasing clouds with a chance of showers, light southerly winds, and lows between 8 and 14. Tomorrow, mainly cloudy with showers.

ancestors, wisdom, our guiding light. We see the wrongs, we're ready to fight. For our lands, our waters, our future bright. We're warriors, united with all of our might. We're breaking free from the pain, seeing clear the cause of our chains. With the power of who we are, proud, strong, reaching far. We're rising, my family.

Hanin, I'm Handsome Tiger from the Anishinaabe and Red River Métis Nation, Deer Clan and Treaty 2 Territory. And you're listening to my mix celebrating National Indigenous History Month on CBC Reclaim.

0: longevity. Culture has longevity. Things that matter have longevity. So things that come and go are just trends and fads and all that stuff. So I hope that the new future understands that and preserves the culture, because there's nothing more important than the culture. My part in this is just to at least keep inspiring people.
1: You're deep into a continuous DJ mix and decolonized bass bashment from Handsome Tiger. In just a few short years, he's blasted onto the West Coast music scene in a massive way. And now he's making sound waves across Turtle Island and around the world. Handsome Tiger reps the Anishinaabe Nation, Deer Clan, Red River Métis, and Treaty 2 territory. And as you've been hearing, what he's known for is weaving indigenous futurist beats with diasporic sound system culture to build bridges between ancestral knowledge and contemporary club energy. And it's a fusion that results in pure vibes. This is Reclaimed on CBC. I'm Jared Marno, and I hope you're loving the beats. Let's get back into more from Handsome Tiger, and this one reaches out to extend indigenous relations across the Pacific, all the way to Aotearoa. Here's Māori artist Ray with Haka Through the Pain on Reclaimed.

I need. I'm Handsome Tiger from the Anishinaabe and Red River Métis Nation, Deer Clan and Treaty 2 Territory. And you're listening to my mix celebrating National Indigenous History Month on CBC Reclaim.

0: song that sounds like its title. You're hearing Shub with Old School is for Lovers. And you're raving to a very special DJ mix from Handsome Tiger here on Reclaimed. I'm Jared Martineau, and I hope you're enjoying the decolonized bass bashment today. You can listen live from anywhere in the world. Just head to the CBC Listen app and click the local tab. Let's get back into more from Handsome Tiger. Here's a great one from The Hallucination, and a big shout out to the legendary John Trudell. This is Ally Nation on Reclaim.
1: The Hallucination. The human beings, the people, see the spiritual in the natural through sense and feeling. Everything is related. All the things of earth and in the sky have spirit. Everything is sacred. Confronted by the alien nation, the subjects and the citizens see the material religions through trauma and numb. Nothing is related. All the things of the earth and in the sky have energy to be exploited. Even themselves, mining their spirits into souls sold. Into nothing is sacred, not even their self. The Ally Nation, alien nation.

0: a bona fide worldwide indigenous anthem for the ages. That was the Snotty Nose Rez Kids and Electric Fields with Red Future. And it closes out this very special guest DJ mix and decolonized bass bashment that you've been hearing today, all from Handsome Tiger. A big thanks, Hi Hi, Marcy, and Chimagwich to Handsome Tiger for continuing our celebration of National Indigenous History Month, and with so much bass and great music. You can check out more of what he's got coming up and his killer new album, First People 2. Just head to HandsomeTiger.com. This is Reclaimed. I'm Jared Martineau, and I hope you've enjoyed the guest DJ mix today. Drop me a line to let me know. 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
4: From CBC News, The World This Hour, I'm Gina Louise Phillips. We begin with a developing story from Montreal. Police say three people are dead, including an officer, following a shootout in the Côte de Neige neighborhood this morning. Police were responding to reports of shots fired in the area and say the suspect was, quote, neutralized. A citizen at the scene is also among the dead. Police had blocked off a residential street in the area. An emergency alert had been issued saying a person in the area is armed and dangerous. Police are still urging residents to stay inside and lock their doors. Two RCMP officers were shot and rushed to hospital during an overnight incident in Melville, Saskatchewan.
5: What started off as a report of an assault, something we attend to routinely, ended as a potentially life-changing call for two of our officers.
4: Chief Superintendent Murray Chamberlain says the officers were responding to a report of an assault at a home last night. As they arrived, they were struck by gunfire and taken to hospital in serious condition. A four-hour standoff followed with a suspect inside the home. SWAT and tactical teams were called in, and the suspect was eventually arrested around 2 a.m. So far, there are no charges, but the RCMP continues to investigate. The federal government is weighing a new route for a proposed high-speed rail network linking Toronto to Quebec City. It would include a stop in Kingston, hoping to connect these trains to the existing Via Rail station. But as Rafi Bujikanian reports, this idea has its opponents.
6: I'm a Queen's grad, and yes, I would have loved a high-speed option back then.
7: Transport Minister Stephen McKinnon on the government's goal in connecting Kingston to a proposed high-speed rail network.
6: Kingston would become a sort of hub where Via Rail becomes a feeder service for Alto. That adds passengers to both.
7: The route change comes after the government conducted some consultations, McKinnon says. The city of Kingston is backing the idea,

0: but it has opponents.
1: Progress my ass!
0: A group of residents protesting the potential expropriation of their land.
2: I've been fighting for the environment, fighting for my farm.
0: Like Sharon Patton, who says she's worried about her children's inheritance disappearing.
2: They're going to lose it.
0: The government says it wants the route to have the smallest possible impact on landowners, but some expropriation may be necessary. Rafi Bujikanyan, CBC News, Ottawa.
3: The federal government has unveiled a new strategy to expand nuclear power generation in Canada. Federal Energy Minister Tim Hodgson says the plan will ensure energy sovereignty at home and expand the market for Canadian technology overseas.
4: A plan that will mean new tools, new partnerships, new builds, and most importantly, a new civilian nuclear renaissance for Canada.
3: The nuclear strategy includes a plan to build up to 10 new large-scale reactors over the next 15 years, a dramatic increase from the 17 operational reactors Canada has now. Canada's inflation rose to 3.2% in May, up from 2.8% in April. Statistics Canada says gas prices drove the high numbers again, and those high gas prices are starting to push up other costs like travel and produce. The man who launched the careers of some of the world's greatest pop stars has died. Clive Davis was behind the success of Janis Joplin, Santana, and Alicia Keys. And perhaps his greatest discovery... Davis signed Whitney Houston to his Arista record label when she was just a teen and saw her soar to pop music glory. Davis's career spanned more than five decades, various genres, and multiple labels. He was 94. And that is The World This Hour. For CBC News, I'm Gina Louise Phillips.

0: Good afternoon. I'm Vanessa Vandervalk. This is Shift on CBC Radio 1. Well, too many roosters? Nova Scotians can now rehome them with the help of a new rooster registry website. The CBC's Molly McNaughton heads to the Annapolis Valley to talk with its founder. Then we are off to the New Brunswick Sports Hall of Fame to check out a couple of baseballs on display and learn about inductee Paul Hodgson's search for his roots. After the 4:30 news, we'll hear about a new supported housing complex for at-risk youth opening today in St. John. And millions of Canadians struggle with low back pain. New international guidelines say some common treatments may be doing more harm than good. Dr. Iris Gorfinkel explains what helps and what to skip. Kate Lederich is in the newsroom this afternoon. Hi there, Kate.
1: Hi, Vanessa. In the news, 91% of Atlantic Canadians who took part in a survey commissioned by the United Way say they're feeling some level of financial anxiety. The CEO of St. John not-for-profit credit counseling agency SolveYourDebts.com says the most staggering number was the 91% figure, coupled with only 6% reaching out for help. The cost of living continues to climb for Canadians. Stats Canada has just released its latest report on inflation. It shows the annual rate rose above 3% in May. Maritime Bus wants to charge higher prices for last-minute rides. The company says dynamic ticket pricing could increase the number of people taking the bus. It made the case to the Nova Scotia and New Brunswick regulatory boards on Thursday. And I'll have much more on these and other stories coming up for you at 4:30. Vanessa?
0: Thank you so much, Kate.
1: You're welcome.
0: That is Kate Lederich in the newsroom this afternoon. Ryan Snodden is our CBC meteorologist. Hello there.
2: How's it going?
0: Very well, thanks. How about yourself?
2: I'm pretty good, thank you.
0: I'm pleased to hear it.
2: Hopefully you had a good weekend.
0: I did. It was busy, but it was good. How was yours?
2: Yeah, about the same.
0: Excellent.
2: Got my firewood stacked for next winter. So.
0: Hey now, that's a big job. Good for you.
2: Yeah, listen, it's hard to believe that, as soon as the weather starts getting good, it's time to start thinking about next winter already.
0: Good heavens.
2: Yeah.
0: You're far ahead of schedule than most people, I would imagine.
2: Well, and it does so much better if it's out drying all summer, right?
0: You're right.
2: So
0: you're right.
2: That's the goal. But my back's a little sore, so I should listen to the doctor coming on later.
0: Yes. Low back pain.
2: Right?
0: Yep.
2: Yeah.
0: Yep.
2: So I'll be interested to hear that segment for sure.
0: All right. Stay tuned.
2: Pretty nice kickoff to the week. I mean, we've got mostly cloudy skies out there across especially northern areas. A few showers that have been bubbling up towards the Bathurst area, mainly just over the interior. But Bathurst, Campbellton, seeing perhaps a couple of showers over Victoria County as well. But overall, not bad. And temperatures, not bad either. 20 to 24 for most of us out there right now. We're going to continue to see the clouds increasing for tonight. Chance for showers beginning this evening and overnight. Lows of 10 to 13. And does look like pretty damp for tomorrow. Rain for southern areas of the province with 10 to 30 millimeters on tap.
0: Ooh.
2: It's more scattered showery with 5 to 10 millimeters for northern areas of the province. So, yeah, the further south you are, I think the better chance you'll have of getting into those 20 to 30 millimeter totals. But a solid shot, which is good because, we do need it. Southerly winds, 20 gusting 30 to 40, highs of 17 to 21. For Wednesday, looking at a mix of sun and cloud with a chance for scattered showers in the afternoon and evening. Highs of 20 to 24 degrees for Wednesday. And then as we look ahead to the end of the week, it looks like Thursday looks okay. I think we'll see sun and cloud, isolated shower chances, temperatures into the mid-20s. Friday looks like we'll see a pretty good chance for showers later in the day, more so into the evening and overnight. And it does look like a bit unsettled again this coming weekend. We have yet to thread the needle with a really nice, wall-to-wall sunshine weekend. And this coming weekend, it appears, will not be any different with chance for showers Saturday and Sunday. Temperatures still, those should hang out into the low 20s. So we'll keep you posted on that as we work our way throughout the week.
0: Fair enough. Well, it was sort of like half and half on the weekend. You know, pretty rainy on Saturday, but Father's Day was a nicer day than I thought it would be. So no complaints.
2: No complaints. As long as we're getting a little taste of sunshine and the grass is staying green, I guess that's all we can ask for this time of year.
0: There you go. I had enough time to run the mower around and that's really all I needed.
2: Perfect.
0: All right. Thank you so much, Ryan. Have yourself a great evening.
2: You too. Thanks, Vanessa.
0: Okay. Bye-bye.
2: Bye now.
0: Ryan Snodden is our CBC meteorologist. He joins us just about every day at this time, and you can catch him on television this evening. Tune in to CBC TV with Claire McKenzie. We're 10 minutes now past 4 o'clock. Well, a woman in the Annapolis Valley has launched a new registry for roosters. Crystal Acker came up with the idea when she learned firsthand how difficult it can be to rehome these feathered male fowls. It's an issue that we learned about in 2022 when our own birder, Alain Clavette, took us to a rooster rescue in this province, that one operated by Dave Keeping. Now, the Nova Scotia-based Rooster Registry allows people to post pictures of their roosters in need of a new home so others can find the perfect match for their flock. The CBC's Molly McNaughton visited Crystal's farm to chat with her about the new registry.
3: So I'm Crystal, and I run Roots Roost and Rafter, and I have a lot of chickens. We're in my yard right now, and this is my little chicken village, and we have 34 chickens, 5 roosters, and 2 geese that live here.
4: How did you get into all of this?
3: Honestly, the homesteading movement was kind of a big thing. Everybody was doing it. I kind of jumped on the train just like everybody else was a few years ago after COVID. Everybody wanted chickens, and you know, I did too. So that's how we ended up here.
4: And tell me a little bit about how the rooster registry came to be.
3: Well, when I first got my chickens, I hatched them, and we had 18 eggs that hatched. 12 of them were roosters and 6 of them were hens, and I couldn't keep 12 roosters, so I learned, you know, really quickly that it's impossible to rehome a rooster. They're hard to find a home for. You can post them on Facebook and the post gets buried, or you can try on Kijiji, but nobody looks there for roosters. So we kind of needed to have a spot where that was dedicated to the roosters and finding a home for them. And it's not just actually for roosters, it's for male geese or ducks or anything like that as well. But I learned firsthand that it's impossible to find a home for your rooster. So this, I made the rooster registry in hopes that it would be a dedicated space that would make rehoming easier.
4: And why is it hard to find homes for roosters?
3: Roosters can be a bit difficult to keep in larger groups. There's a lot of bylaws too that don't allow people to keep roosters, so that limits the number of homes. And there's just so many. I mean, you hatch out 12 chickens, 50-50, you're looking at probably half of them, 6 of them at least, being male. And it's just, it's a volume thing. It really is. And there's a lot of misconceptions about roosters as well. People think that they're all mean and they're all going to attack. And a lot of people are afraid of them, and so they don't want to keep a rooster for that reason. But they're not all bad. They're definitely more management than a hen, but they're not bad.
4: So can you just describe the website and what it looks like for people?
3: Yeah, so the website is kind of modeled after Kijiji or Craigslist or something like that in a way. It's kind of a punny play on like a dating site for roosters. There's a form that you can just fill out. You have to make an account first just to, you know, cut down on spam and all that. But there's a form you can fill out with all of your rooster's information, his traits, things that are good about him, things that are not so great about him, because we want everybody to be honest when they're putting their rooster up there, because that's going to help them find the best home for them possible. So you get the whole form. It usually takes people about 5 minutes to register for the account, get the email, set their password, and register or put a rooster on the site the first time. It's usually an average of 5 minutes. So it's a quick and easy thing. And then the roosters all have a list, or there's a listing page, sorry. And they all have their own profile with a picture and some information about them, where they are. We have roosters from Nova Scotia as well as New Brunswick now. So there's quite a few on there looking for homes.
4: What makes an eligible bachelor?
3: What makes an eligible bachelor? Honestly, just a rooster that needs a home is an eligible bachelor for the purposes of the website. We don't care if he's a good boy or if he's a boy that's had some troubles. They're all eligible bachelors. If someone's looking for a home, they're welcome there.
4: And they're all named on the site, too.
3: They are. Everybody's got a name. No, not all of them. There's a couple that are listed there in a group, but 99% of them do have names because these are loved pets. People hatch them out. They fall in love with them. but they can't keep them because they've got seven and they don't have the space for that. Or bylaws say they can't have any. So they love them, but they can't keep them. So it's sad.
4: And the website has been up and running for 3 weeks, you say?
3: Yeah.
4: And how many birds are on there right now?
3: I just added one this morning, and I believe there's 46 on there at this exact moment.
4: And can you just tell me a little bit more about your village and your boys here?
3: Yeah, so I have 5 boys here. They have a whole range of personalities. We have Levy, Lucky, Nolan, Teddy, and Ted Jr., who is Ted's son. We've had more roosters than that, but we've lost some over the years. But right now we have 5, and they're my favorites. They're the best. Roosters are really awesome. They have so much personality. So there's 5 of them, and then we also have 29 hens. They live all in small groups. We have 11 coops. Only 10 of them are actually in use right now, but there are 11 coops, and I have small groups of hens and roosters and hens, depending on the coop. But yeah, so there's a lot of chickens here.
4: For the registry, do you know of any other ones that exist?
3: No, I don't. And I've actually reached out and tried to find other people that are doing the same thing so that we can maybe collaborate, but I've not had any luck finding anyone else doing the same thing. We're new, so it's possible. I just don't know about someone yet, but to my knowledge, there isn't anything else like that right now.
4: Do you hope to expand to maybe other provinces in Atlantic Canada or maybe Canada as a whole?
3: Yeah, that's definitely in the plan. When I first started, it was just Nova Scotia, but people were asking for, like, we're in New Brunswick and we have roosters. Can we list them? So we expanded to New Brunswick already. And I would like to just kind of go province by province across Canada until we cover the whole country. The issue with that is right now, I'm funding it all out of pocket, and it's quite manageable at the moment, but the bigger it gets and the more people that use it and the further we go across the country, the more those costs go up. So before I can expand much further, I'm going to have to do some fundraising, which we do have some plans for. But
4: how does it feel so far, you know, that 4 boys have found homes? How does it feel?
3: That's awesome. That's really awesome. There's so many that need homes. And every year there are stories of roosters getting dumped off in the woods, random places, because people don't have any options for them. So knowing that 4 have gotten a home somewhere and they're going to be happy and they're going to get to live out their life and they're not going to get dumped or eaten, which is totally fine if you want to eat your roosters, but not everybody wants to eat their roosters. So it's great. It's really awesome.
0: Crystal Acker of the Annapolis Valley is the founder of the Rooster Registry and the owner of Roots, Roost and Rafter. If you are in need of a rooster, a gander, or any other male bird, you can browse some at the roosterregistry.com. As she mentioned, she has expanded into New Brunswick. Curious if there is anyone in this province doing anything similar. I'd love it if you could let us know. shiftnb@cbc.ca is our email address. We did do a feature a while back. Alain Clavette did a feature a while back with Dave Keeping, who I know has a rooster rescue. There may be others in the province as well. Anyway, do let us know. We'd love to hear about it. Coming up, we will take a quick trip to the New Brunswick Sports Hall of Fame. First, though, Beverly Glenn Copeland's latest album has made the long list for this year's Polaris Music Prize. From Laughter in Summer, this is Beverly Glenn Copeland and Elizabeth Glenn Copeland with Harbor.

0: That is Beverly Glenn Copeland and Elizabeth Glenn Copeland with Harbor from the album Laughter in Summer, which is on the long list for this year's Polaris Music Prize. 23 minutes now past 4 o'clock. Well, the New Brunswick Sports Hall of Fame in downtown Fredericton is now open for the season. There are a number of university students working there for the summer, showing visitors around and doing research for the exhibits. One of them is Alexandra Benavides, who is back for her second summer. Now, we visit the hall every month to learn about the exhibits, and she showed me a couple of pieces that caught her attention.
1: One of our inductees, his name is Paul Hodgson. He grew up in Fredericton in the 60s and was raised by an adoptive family, and we've got two of his baseballs on display here.
0: Fantastic. Okay, can you describe them?
1: Yeah, so we've got two baseballs here, one of Paul's first major league hit and one of his first home run in the majors. So they're pretty amazing. They're a little bit dirty, covered in dirt from the infield, I assume. And he's got them signed here, and they're encased in these nice plastic and wooden cases.
0: Gorgeous. Yeah, they look great. And one would think they would be dirty. They've been through a fair bit, right? These are from, what do they say, September 19th, 1980. So that's a while ago.
1: Exactly. Yeah. And you can assume that these balls have been through quite a lot, especially, I mean, a first home run is such an incredible accomplishment, and one that not many New Brunswickers end up achieving in the majors. So it's pretty amazing that we've got our hands on these.
0: Great to look at, all personalized with this has all the dates on it. This one, September 1st, 1980. What does that say? First major league hit. What does that say? Doc Medic against the Texas Rangers.
1: I think it's really, really nice that they've got almost the whole story inscribed on these balls for people to be able to look back at and almost picture the exact experience that Paul might have been going through. He was actually only the second Canadian ever to play for the Blue Jays, which is just, again, an incredible feat and really special to be playing for a Canadian team as well.
0: Absolutely. That's wild. Okay, what more can you share about Paul and his career?
1: Well, Paul was signed in 1977 as a 17-year-old, which, again, unbelievable. And he was the youngest player in the major leagues at the time. He went through a bit of a rocky early baseball career as he was harassed a little bit. He did have a darker skin. He was called a number of names and... yeah, his darker complexion made him the target of quite a number of jokes and not so much joking comments. In 1981, he then tore his rotator cuff, and he never made it back to the majors. But he continued to play in the minors and continued to contribute to baseball as a community. He later, after retiring, talked about how inclusive and supportive his teammates through all of this, all of his career were, and no matter his appearance, how truly like family all of these players that he spent time with made him feel, how included they made him feel. But in 2017, Paul was at a family gathering, and a secret came out was that he actually had a black father, and... he was reunited with him and found out that he was also an accomplished athlete. So this really gave Paul an idea of some of his history and having been adopted. It was a really good opportunity for him to relate back to some of his accomplishments and see where he might have gotten some of his athletic ability from, knowing about his father's athletic history. He had been an all-world basketball player for the U.S. Air Force and a black belt in an unspecified martial art. And he really talks about some of the changes to Fredericton since the 60s when he was playing and the multiculturalism and diversity that we've seen in some of these other athletes that we have exhibited in our museum, like Willie O'Ree. And these players, even though Paul didn't know at the time that he was part of this community, he really since and even just in his participation has contributed greatly to the diversity and multiculturalism of our community. So the New Brunswick Sports Hall of Fame is hoping to, in highlighting Paul's newfound, I guess, heritage and story, we're trying to focus in on our role in highlighting him and how we can really develop and uplift stories like this, and focus on how much that they are defining sport in Fredericton and New Brunswick and in greater communities.
0: It's quite a story, really, when you think about it. So much has been learned in just these last few years for Paul personally. It's really quite something. You can imagine going through something like that yourself, not knowing, where you really came from.
1: Exactly. Growing up with adoptive parents and not knowing anything about your heritage, and going through the adversity that he did with people just being frankly unkind to him due to his appearance, and finally having a history and a basis upon which he's able to relate and feel familial I think that's really special. And the fact that we're now able to highlight and talk about it makes us feel as though we're doing justice to Paul's history and to his story.
0: Fantastic. Can you imagine? Drafted at 17. What a wild thing.
1: Yeah, it's amazing.
0: Thank you so much.
1: Thank you.
0: That summer student Alexandra Benavides talking about inductee Paul Hodgson. The New Brunswick Sports Hall of Fame is open Tuesday through Saturday from noon until 5 most days, although Thursday they are open until 8 because of the night market. And we, of course, will visit again next month to learn about more of the exhibits and the stories behind them, and likely meet another of the summer students that are working there for the season. Well, coming up, we'll hear more details about the new youth housing complex in St. John. Plus, we will launch a contest asking you, our listeners, what's cooking. So stay tuned to learn more about that as well. And we're going to talk about lower back pain. Dr. Gorfinkel has some new guidelines around what to do with lower back pain. So that's ahead. Right now, it is 4:30. Kate Lederich has the New Brunswick News.
2: Good afternoon. A special housing project for young people in danger of slipping into homelessness has opened its doors in St. John. The 9-unit building is called Michener Village and will provide subsidized housing and other supports to those between the ages of 19 and 25. It's run by the nonprofit group Center for Youth Care. Amber Martin serves as a mentor to young people in care after having worked through her own struggles. She says specialized youth housing will be a major impact in the community.
3: Opportunities like the Michener Village is so important to me, and it means so much. I really wish we had something like this when I was growing up, because it's just beautiful. Look what we're doing for our community, guys. We are doing this for our future. We are looking out for our children.
2: The housing development was funded by the provincial and federal governments and by private donations. It's named after Don Michener, the first and largest donor to support the project. 91% of Atlantic Canadians who took part in a survey commissioned by the United Way say they're feeling some level of financial anxiety. Susan Eisner is the CEO of St. John not-for-profit credit counseling agency, SolveYourDebts.com. She says the most staggering number was the 91% figure, coupled with only 6% reaching out for help. Eisner says this likely isn't because of a lack of help, but rather a sense of shame around finances.
4: Every day we hear, I wish I'd done this sooner. I was so embarrassed. I didn't know what to do. And I think what's happened, we've been programmed from such a young age that money and finances are so personal, and we don't talk about it. We're told, don't talk about how much you make. Don't talk about how much things cost. Don't talk about your debt. And we keep it to ourselves, and people are suffering in silence.
2: Eisner says while great progress has been made on increasing mental health conversations, financial discussions don't have the same momentum. She says the survey makes it clear that mental health and financial anxiety go hand in hand. The cost of living continues to climb for Canadians. Stats Canada has just released its latest report on inflation. It shows the annual rate rose above 3% in May. CBC's senior business correspondent Peter Armstrong has more on what's driving prices up.
5: You certainly don't need to know advanced statistics to see what's happening here. Energy prices were, they are, and they will continue to be the biggest influence. The numbers that we're looking at today look back at what was happening in May, which saw the sharpest increase in gasoline prices since the war with the U.S., Israel, and Iran since that began. Gas prices in that month were up 33.2%. Now, they have come down considerably from that peak, but they're still way higher than they were before the war began. And that's the problem we're looking at in this report. The longer those higher energy costs remain in place, the more likely it is they'll spill over into other categories. And we're seeing that at least beginning in today's report. Core inflation is up, travel costs are up, and mostly food costs that affect us all are up as well. Peter Armstrong, CBC News, Toronto.
2: Three beaches in St. John are closed to swimming because the water poses a health risk. The city of St. John announced closures at Tucker Park Beach, Fisher Lake, and Dominion Park Beach last week. A fourth beach in Quispam Sis, Ritchie Lake, is also closed to swimming. In a Facebook post, the town says water samples collected by the provincial government showed elevated levels of E. coli. Warning signs have been posted at the beaches. They will reopen when test results show the water is safe. The city of St. John declined to provide an interview about the closures. New Brunswick's Public Safety Department did not make anyone available for an interview today. A program at the YMCA of Southwestern New Brunswick is helping seniors boost their mobility after an injury and stay independent longer. The Healthy Mobility Program is already seeing success stories of improved balance and agility. Vivian Carson is one of them. She came to the program after a serious fall. Carson says over the course of 12 weeks, she progressed from short, timid steps out of a fear of falling to walking a full kilometer around the track.
6: I can stand for longer periods of time without back pain, and I can walk. Like I took a walk yesterday down to the end of our street to the park, walk back. I couldn't do that when I began. So it's increased my ability to do average day-to-day things, and it has certainly increased my confidence.
2: A clinical exercise physiologist involved with the Y program says it's designed for any kind of mobility issue. Community health manager Chris Roberts says the initiative uses careful, progressive strength training to help older adults regain mobility and ward off needing emergency care. And that is the very latest CBC News for New Brunswick. For news anytime, you can visit our website at cbc.ca/nb. Vanessa?
0: Thank you so much, Kate.
2: You're welcome.
0: That is Kate Lederich in the newsroom this afternoon. Let's talk about the weather. So current temperatures in the province range from just about 16 degrees at Pointe La Pro to 24 degrees on the nose in Fredericton. In between, we've got Bathurst at 22 degrees. Grand Manan is at 19 degrees. It is 23 in Moncton. St. John at 21 degrees, 22 in St. Stephen. Tonight, we're looking at increasing clouds. There is a chance of some showers beginning overnight, lows between 10 and 13 degrees. Tomorrow, we'll see rain for southern areas, 10 to 30 millimeters is expected. In northern areas, cloudy with just some scattered showers, and the amounts there more like 5 to 10 millimeters. Winds will be southerly, 20, gusting 30 to 40 kilometers per hour. The highs tomorrow between 17 and 21 degrees. And then looking ahead to Wednesday, a mix of sun and cloud. There is a chance of some scattered showers in the afternoon and evening on Wednesday, and highs between 20 and 24 degrees.

0: We're about 23 minutes now before 5 o'clock. Well, a new 9-unit supportive housing complex for at-risk youth is opening its doors today. It is the first supportive housing unit of its kind in the province, and it's aimed at youth aged 19 to 25 who are at risk or experiencing homelessness. The units are fully furnished and will have support services on site. The Michener Village is named after the project's major donor, Don Michener, and it is being run in partnership with the Center for Youth Care. Here's a bit of what St. John Mayor Donna Reardon said at the ribbon cutting today.
1: These 9 affordable homes paired with on-site support will give young people something every person deserves: a safe place to land and the opportunity to build a future in their community. This initiative is a result of strong partnerships, the Center for Youth Care, our federal and provincial partners, and the generous community donors. And it's wonderful to see a community donor like Don, who has this holds a special place in his heart, and he steps right up to the plate and he wants to, you know, lead the campaign and, you know, make a big donation towards it. So it's really wonderful. This project also aligns with the momentum we are seeing across our city as we see progress to increase our housing supply and strengthen our neighborhoods. But at its heart, today it's about people. It's about ensuring that young people in St. John have the support and the dignity they need to move forward. And I guess I'll also say that we always say that, you know, the youth are our future. But there's no big business that you would go to and say, do you know what's going to happen in 10 years? They'd say, no, yeah, we haven't given that any thought. Your youth is now. If you want to build the future, your youth is now. So that's what we need to do. And it's like the road less taken. It's, you know, I've always said, I raised my kids in the South End, and I've always said that brains are not given out on the basis of economics, but opportunities absolutely are. And so this will give a lot of opportunity for kids. You have people who are here that can guide them and lead them and show them, you know, the places they need to go or what they need to do. I'm trying to mentor a young guy right now, and he's got a job, but I said to him, you need paperwork. Like, we have to get you paperwork. So, like, I want to support that. So this is the support that you can give so people can move forward in their lives and be successful. So it's so important. It's not just the structure, as Karen talked about the housing. It's all of the supporting systems. It's the people who love this idea, and it's the people who have contributed to this idea. So I want to say thank you to everyone. It's great. I hope to see another one of these in the future. And like I said, I'm really proud and really humbled to be here.
0: That was St. John Mayor Donna Reardon. Amber Martin is a peer mentor at the Beacon Cove Youth Shelter in St. John, but she has a personal connection to this new housing project. Here's what she had to say at today's announcement.
2: A few years ago, I was a young person who needed help. I didn't have a safe place to live. I was struggling with my mental health, and I really wasn't sure where my future was going. I didn't know what it was going to look like when I had my counselor tell me, like, where do you see yourself in 10 years? It was just blank. Like, guys, it was blank. I had no clue, honestly. Well, I ended up finding myself at Beacon Cove. A friend had told me about it, and I found people who cared about me, people who kept me safe and was concerned about my well-being. They didn't work there for the money. That's not what they're there for. That's what we think when we're kids. We think they're just there for the money, but no, like, they care. They're looking for things to do. They're looking to see us succeed. It's very important. I feel blessed. I was never judged. I was never turned away. I never felt like any decision I made was going to put me in a bad position per se, because everything happens for a reason, and they're always there to help you, guide you into the right direction, where to go. I mean, they're people we can trust. They're people who they're not judging you because of what you wear. They're not judging you because you're past. They're looking out for you. They helped me graduate high school. I wasn't going to graduate high school, and that right little push was all I needed. I have my own apartment. I have a beautiful baby boy. He's 2 now in daycare. And today I work as a peer mentor at Beacon Cove, where I used to live, guys. I used to live there, and now I actually am a peer mentor there. Every young person deserves a chance to feel safe and supported like I did. Opportunities like the Missioner Village is so important to me, and it means so much. I really wish we had something like this when I was growing up, because, like, it's just beautiful. Look what we're doing for our community, guys. We are doing this for our future. We are looking out for our children. They may not be our children, but they are our children. Young people take care of each other. We encourage each other and support each other. We're going to tell each other we found something amazing. Guys, look at this opportunity. There's plenty of other open spaces. Come try this out, right? My hope is that every young person walks through these doors and feels like they belong and feels like they were able to come out and make a change for themselves. Thank you guys for being here. I really appreciate everything everyone has done, because it really means a lot for our future. Thank you.
0: Amber Martin is a peer mentor at the Beacon Cove Youth Shelter in St. John. You can read more about the new housing project, the Michener Village, on our website at cbc.ca/nb. Minutes now before 5 o'clock. Well, as you know, we love talking about food here on Shift, how to cook different dishes, how to work with seasonal ingredients, what gets people inspired in their kitchen. Whenever we interview a chef or a home cook on our show, we ask them all the same 4 questions just to get the juices flowing, get to know them a little bit better. And this summer, we thought we would turn the tables and give you a chance to answer our Q&A. You will have the chance to win a Shift Swag prize pack, which includes 1 copy of Flavors of New Brunswick by St. John chef Karen Powell, a Shift tea towel, they're gorgeous, and a set of our matching Shift coasters. All you have to do to enter is answer our question. And this week's question is, what was your favorite dish growing up? Here are some of our featured chefs' answers from over the years.
3: My favorite dish as a child? Pierogies. Oh. Yeah. Yeah, yeah. It's just that it's memories a lot of the time, too. I remember my grandmother getting together with some of her friends, and they would get together, the ladies from the neighborhood, and they would make big batches of pierogies. Or we would get together as a family and make big batches of pierogies, and then we'd separate them out. So you catch up on the local gossip. And then when I was younger, I was too small to work with the knives and stuff like that, so I was the official taste tester, which was the best job in the world in Grandma's kitchen.
4: Well, my mom made a really good beef stroganoff, so it was a comfort food of the egg noodles and then the really tender beef, the creamy sauce, and then parsley on top.
5: Oh, my gland. Oh, gosh. My favorite dish. I think it would have been a pork chop that my mom would have put potato and bread and sage stuffing on top. I thought it was the fanciest thing that I had ever had, and it still makes my mouth water a little bit. I loved it.
6: It's a difficult one. If I have to choose, I will think of where I come from. It will be arepas.
5: Oh,
6: arepas is I don't know if they have come a little bit more popular recently. Arepas is this beautiful corn bread that we have in Venezuela. It's very Venezuelan, and it's filled with all sorts of beautiful things, and one of the most popular being cheese. I think that every Venezuelan, if their favorite thing is not arepa, I don't think it's really really Venezuelan.
5: Yeah,
6: we all feel really, so I have to say arepa. I feel obliged to say arepas.
7: Oh, that's easy and not very executive chefy. Craft dinner.
5: Oh, nice.
7: Because I was raised Scottish. We're Scottish, so we always had meals at the table. On Tuesdays, my dad golfed on the summer, and mom would make craft dinner, and we were allowed to take that into and watch in front of the TV and watch shows we weren't allowed to watch when dad was there.
0: Those were chefs Carlos Armau, Yves Deschenes, Shelley Shantz, Michelle Houghton, and Carol Ann McDevitt sharing their favorite childhood meals. So, what was your favorite meal growing up. Let us know this week and you will be put into the draw for a prize package, which includes one copy, again, of Flavors of New Brunswick by St. John chef Karen Powell, a Shift tea towel, and a set of Shift coasters. You can write us via email, shiftnb@cbc.ca. That's the address. Or if you'd like to, you can record it. Leave us a message on our talkback line, 1-855-SHIFT-NB. That's 1-855-744-3862. You have until this coming Friday at noon to get your answers in. We'll share as many of them as we can on the show. So it's going to be fun. We're going to talk about food. And of course, we will draw our winner on Friday's show. And don't worry, if you miss this week's prize, there will be more opportunities to win and questions to answer through the summer. But we want to know, what was your favorite meal growing up? You heard Chef Carol Ann McDevitt there say her favorite meal growing up was, surprisingly perhaps, but you know, I love it too, Kraft dinner. Here's Lisa LeBlanc.

0: That is Lisa LeBlanc with Kraft Dinner, Carol Ann McDevitt's favorite meal when she was growing up. We want to hear what yours was. 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Get your name in by Friday at noon. 8 minutes now before 5 o'clock. Well, there's some good news for the millions of Canadians who struggle with low back pain. New international guidelines in the prestigious medical journal The Lancet have come out. Some of these recommendations push back against current strategies used to cope with the pain. Joining us to explain is our regular health contributor, Dr. Iris Gorfinkel. She is a family physician and a clinical researcher. Good afternoon.
1: A warm good afternoon to you, Vanessa.
0: I think there'll be a lot of people listening very closely to this one. So let's start with a definition of low back pain. What are we talking about here?
1: It's one of the most common things I see, and most of it relates to muscle strain. It's called nonspecific low back pain. It refers to people who do not have a fracture, cancer, infection, or pinched nerve. That's over 90% of what we family doctors see. Even so, it can be disabling, but unlike more sinister problems, it tends to get better on its own. In fact, 9 out of 10 cases recover within 6 weeks, whether or not a person seeks care. That's according to the European Journal of Medicine. It's called acute when it lasts less than 6 weeks, and chronic when low back pain lasts 3 months or longer.
0: Okay, so tell us then about these new guidelines.
1: So the researchers pulled together nearly 50 of the guidelines from Canada, the U.S. and Australia, as well as high-income countries in Europe and Asia. And these mostly agree that low back pain is going to improve over time. They also agree that x-rays, CT, and MRI scans that are not going to change management should not be done. And that's because they can cause more harm than good from overdiagnosis and sometimes risky procedures or treatments. The emphasis has shifted from figuring out what's damaged and fixing it to keeping patients out of pain and encouraging them to keep active. Now, there's a big shift away from drugs and a bigger emphasis on lifestyle. These new guidelines emphasize that low back pain isn't just about the spine. It's about stress, mood, and sleep. There's a much bigger push toward reducing pain, structured exercise, and more aggressive use of psychological approaches, especially when the pain is dragging on.
0: Interesting. Okay, so how have the new guidelines changed then?
1: This isn't exactly a newsflash, but heat, that's a first-line strategy to reduce low back pain. Now, these guidelines also encourage massage, acupuncture, and chiropractic manipulations. Sure, none of these is a standalone cure, but they are each a sound strategy to reduce pain, whether it's acute or chronic. A major goal of that is to get people moving. The guidelines call movement a first-line therapy. Walking, yoga, tai chi, structured exercise, physio, whatever program a person can realistically stick with. In the past, psychological treatments were an add-on when other therapies failed. No longer. Cognitive behavioral therapy and mindfulness-based programs are considered first-line therapies for chronic low back pain. Here's what the new guidelines recommend against: traction, therapeutic ultrasound, transcutaneous nerve stimulation. That's because people don't get better faster. The new guidelines strictly advise against bed rest. The approach is now more holistic to keep people moving with non-drug approaches and improve their mood and sleep.
0: Interesting. And you said fewer tests. So when are x-rays, CT, or MRI scans recommended?
1: When a person is having weakness, numbness, or tingling that's getting worse over time. Here's a neurosurgical emergency we don't want to miss. It's called cauda equina syndrome. That causes severe low back pain, pain shooting down both legs, saddle numbness, and trouble with loss of bowel or bladder control. Fractures need to be ruled out in any patient with a history of significant trauma. And that definition is lower in somebody with osteoporosis. A person who has weight loss, fatigue, a person who's waking up at night with low back pain should be checked for cancer. You know, it also could be a recurrence of a cancer that's occurred in the past. Spine infections often come with a fever. About half of them will have that sign, so that's another indication for screening. But in the absence of such red flags, most x-rays, CTs, and MRIs are just going to show common age-related changes that don't even have to do with the low back pain. The risk of ordering an MRI that's not indicated is that people start to believe they've got a broken back. Their health is somehow ruined. And those beliefs can backfire. It can make a person less likely to exercise and worsen their disability.
0: Okay, so movement is a yes. Mindfulness is a yes. What about medication?

0: guidelines advise is short. Anti-inflammatory drugs like ibuprofen and naproxen are okay, but only when non-medication approaches have not helped. Even then, the guidelines advise the lowest effective dose for the shortest time. Treating low back pain isn't just about scans and pills. These international guidelines are encouraging a more nuanced approach that incorporates the whole person, their triggers, their physical and emotional pain, and getting them moving again.
1: All right. Thanks so much for this, Dr. Gorfinkel. Appreciate it.
0: Many thanks for having me.
1: Dr. Iris Gorfinkel is our regular health contributor. She joins us just about every Monday at this time. Well, coming up in the next hour of Shift, the UK loses another prime minister as Keir Starmer bows to pressure from within his own Labour Party and announces his resignation. We'll hear more about the latest upheaval in British politics. That's ahead. National and international news is next.
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4: From CBC News, The World This Hour, I'm Gina Louise Phillips. Montreal police say three people are dead, including an officer, following a shooting in the Côte de Neige neighborhood this morning. Police were responding to reports of shots fired in the area and say the suspect was, quote, neutralized. A citizen at the scene is also among the dead. Montreal Police Chief Fadi Degard says it's been more than 20 years since a police officer was killed in the city.
5: It's a tragic moment. It's a real nightmare. And knowing that you get engaged in the police to protect and serve and get killed, it's a dramatic moment for me as a chief.
4: A female police officer was also injured and is now in stable condition. Degare says there is no longer a threat to the community and the motive of the shooter is unknown. The shelter-in-place order for the area has been lifted. A proposed high-speed rail line linking Toronto to Quebec City could add a stop in Kingston, Ontario. The federal government has announced it will study the possibility of a southern route for the Alto High-Speed Rail project. That stop in Kingston could connect the line with Via Rail and serve Queen's University students. There has been pushback from farmers along the proposed route, concerned about the loss of their land. Transport Minister Steve McKinnon admits some expropriation are inevitable.
6: Our obvious preference is to negotiate with willing sellers. We know that will not always be possible. It will be a very fair and, as I say, sensitive process.
4: The minister said he's working to ensure the rail line makes the smallest possible impact on properties along the route. Ottawa wants to dramatically scale up Canada's nuclear power generating capacity. The federal government has announced a new plan to build more reactors and expand overseas markets. As Olivia Stefanovich reports, it's part of a larger goal to make Canada an energy superpower.
7: Today we are launching Canada's first national nuclear energy strategy.
8: Energy and Natural Resources Minister Tim Hodgson announcing what he calls a nuclear renaissance, a plan to construct up to 10 new large-scale reactors across the country. Key, Hodgson says, to Canada's sovereignty.
7: Energy security is national security.
8: Hodgson says the federal government also wants to scale up the export of Canadian-owned reactor technology, primarily to markets in Europe and the Indo-Pacific. But the plan doesn't come with any new funding. Conservative leader Pierre Poilievre is skeptical.
9: The fact that Liberals are again making big, grandiose promises

0: This is not an achievement.
1: Natural Resources Canada says the cost to turn the strategy into a reality could be more than $100 billion. Olivia Stefanovich, CBC News, Ottawa.
2: Canada's inflation rose to 3.2% in May. That's up from 2.8% in April. Statistics Canada says gas prices drove the high numbers again, and those high gas prices are starting to push up other costs like travel and produce. J.D. Vance says progress has been made in talks aimed at ending the Iran-U.S. war. The vice president was the lead negotiator for the U.S. during the first round of high-level talks in Switzerland.
3: We've laid a successful foundation to get to a good place for the American people. I think it's important for all of us to appreciate how much was done, but honestly, there is still a lot to do.
2: J.D. Vance says the two sides discussed the reopening of the Strait of Hormuz. And he says Iran has agreed to allow nuclear inspectors back into the country. Iran has yet to confirm that. Soccer great Lionel Messi set a new all-time World Cup scoring record during Argentina's 2-0 win over Austria. Messi scored in the 38th minute to bring his goal tally to 17, shattering the previous World Cup men's record of 16 goals set by Germany's Miroslav Klose. But he didn't stop there. He brought the total to a record 18 goals. That's the world this hour.

0: Welcome back. I'm Vanessa Vandervalk. This is Shift on CBC Radio 1. Well, less than 2 years after Keir Starmer led the Labour Party to a landslide victory, the UK Prime Minister has announced he is stepping down. Where did it go wrong for Starmer and what is next for the UK? We'll take a look. Then we are starting a new series to learn all about the creepy little critters in our forests, our waterways, and our gardens. It is Bug of the Week with Steve Hurd, and today we will learn all about the ladybug. After the 5:30 news, a Fredericton-based songwriter and playwright is exploring her own grief in a new play premiering this week. We'll speak with Danielle Dwaran about that project. Plus, apparently Hacky Sack is back. We'll hear about that. Kate Lederich is in the newsroom this afternoon. Hi there, Kate.
1: Hi, Vanessa. In the news, three beaches in St. John are closed to swimming because the water poses a health risk. The City of St. John announced closures at Tucker Park Beach, Fisher Lake, and Dominion Park Beach last week. A fourth beach in Quispam Sis, Ritchie Lake, is also closed to swimming due to elevated levels of E. coli. A special housing project for young people in danger of slipping into homelessness has opened its doors in St. John. The 9-unit building is called Michener Village and will provide subsidized housing and other supports to those between the ages of 19 and 25. Roadwork on the Confederation Bridge is scheduled to finish today. The extensive resurfacing project began on May the 2nd and has continued 7 days a week since then. And I'll have much more on these and other stories coming up for you at 5:30. Vanessa?
0: Thank you so much, Kate.
1: You're welcome.
0: That is Kate Lederich in the newsroom this afternoon. Let's talk about the weather. So current temperatures in the province range from just about 16 degrees at Point Lepreau to 24 degrees in Fredericton. Tonight we'll see increasing clouds. There is a chance of showers beginning during the overnight with lows overnight between 10 and 13 degrees. Tomorrow, expect rain for southern areas, a fair amount of it, 10 to 30 millimeters is expected. In the north of the province, cloudy with just scattered showers and amounts there more like 5 to 10 millimeters. Winds southerly at 20, gusting 30 to 40 kilometers per hour. The highs tomorrow between 17 and 21 degrees. Looking ahead to Wednesday, a mix of sun and cloud. There is a chance of scattered showers in the afternoon and evening, and the highs on Wednesday between 20 and 24 degrees. We're about 8 minutes now past 5 o'clock. Well, it has been less than 2 years since UK Prime Minister Keir Starmer led the Labour Party to a landslide victory. Today, he announced that he is stepping down as Prime Minister and party leader, setting the table for Starmer's successor to be chosen this summer. Starmer says he will stay on as a caretaker Prime Minister through the summer until the Labour Party can organize a leadership convention. For more on this story, we reached Aubrey Allegretti, Chief Political Correspondent for The Times. He is in London, England. Good afternoon.
2: Good afternoon.
0: So just shy of 2 years since Starmer and the Labour Party won this historic landslide in the last general election, what happened in those 2 years?
2: Good question, Vanessa. I think Keir Starmer himself will probably be spending tonight scratching his head trying to unpick that. I mean, to take you back to July 2024, Keir Starmer won a landslide majority. He got 411 seats out of 650 in the House of Commons. And he was supposed to usher in a new era of political stability after the turmoil in the years past where we'd had three prime ministers in basically 3 months. And sort of over the course of the last 2 years, he's made a number of missteps. First of all, introducing a number of policies that weren't included in Labour's manifesto, which proved to be unpopular. Things like taking the money away from pensioners for their winter fuel allowance, and also raising taxes for businesses. He also had a number of political judgments called into question, such as appointing Peter Mandelson, a former sort of New Labour cabinet minister who was known as the Prince of Darkness, to a really senior post as the UK's ambassador to Washington. And to top it all off, Labour's sort of support in the polls has been declining quite rapidly. It's lost a series of local elections, parliamentary by-elections and mayoral elections. that meant that Labour MPs are looking down the barrel of the next 3 years and fearing for their own jobs. Mm. They gave him multiple chances to, if you like, sort of reset his premiership, make changes, and he made entreaties to suggest that he would do that. But ultimately, they lost patience with him and decided now was the time to force him to go.
0: Someone who has just won election is Andy Burnham. The former mayor of Greater Manchester is touted as the likely successor to Keir Starmer. Who exactly is Andy Burnham, and why is he so widely expected to take over from Starmer?
2: Yeah, so Andy Burnham probably won't be very well known to your listeners, but actually he has been in frontline politics for 25 years now. He became an MP back in 2001 and then took on a sort of junior role in the government of Tony Blair before moving on to the government of Gordon Brown and taking a more senior post. He was actually at the cabinet table and he was health secretary by the time New Labour was sort of kicked out of power in 2010. In the aftermath of that, he stayed in Westminster for a few years before deciding that he had sort of bigger ambitions and would be more likely to wield power, even if it was a regional level, by becoming the mayor of Greater Manchester, where he's proved really popular. He's also been able to trial some of his economic policies that he probably wants to use as a blueprint for the country as a whole. And that included doing things like taking the bus service in Greater Manchester back into public ownership. He obviously won a really emphatic victory in Makerfield last Thursday, taking over 50% of the vote. And the thing that has given Labour MPs so much confidence is it was a proof of concept by-election where Labour, having been trailing in the opinion polls now for so long, managed to secure a really shock win and defeat Nigel Farage's Reform UK party. He was the architect of the sort of Brexit vote back in 2016. Reform's been riding high in the polls. They've actually led for the last 13 months. And so for Andy Burnham to win in a sort of white working class seat that voted for Brexit was enough to convince Labour MPs that he was the only saviour, if you like, of their jobs in 2 or 3 years' time.
0: Now, you said the only saviour. So how likely are we to see someone challenge Andy Burnham for the leadership at this point?
2: So Andy Burnham has effectively got about 3.5 to 4 weeks to convince Labour MPs that he is deserving of the Labour leadership and should be crowned in a coronation, effectively, without a contest. Keir Starmer, the outgoing Prime Minister, set a deadline today of July the 16th for nominations. And the bar to sort of get on the ballot paper is quite high. It requires 1/5 of Labour MPs to rally around and support a candidate in order to qualify to actually trigger a contest. Andy Burnham's main competitor, if you like, was a man representing a different wing of the Labour Party, the more moderate centrist wing, known as Wes Streeting. He's the former health secretary who resigned earlier this month in protest at Keir Starmer's administration. But Wes Streeting has, I think, realised that there is an appetite for a coronation instead of a long, drawn-out contest that could be defined by criticism of navel-gazing and Labour politicians tearing chunks out of each other while the country sort of looks at them wondering why they haven't got the stability that they thought they would get 5 years ago. Mm. So I think so far it's looking like Andy Burnham's pretty nailed on to be the only contender in that contest.
0: Okay, we'll watch to see what happens there. Now, Keir Starmer is the UK's 6th Prime Minister in the last 10 years. What does that say about the current state of UK politics?
2: It is a very good question. And I mean, it slightly represents the turmoil that's been building actually since 2016, since that famous Brexit referendum vote, which caught a lot of the political establishment in Westminster by surprise and saw voters really trying to express, however they could, their sort of dissatisfaction and frustration with the status quo and pushing the button that they basically saw as representing change. That was replicated in 2019 with Boris Johnson's pretty emphatic win, taking swathes of Labour's post-industrial heartlands. And then fast forward to 2024, when Labour represented the biggest chance to oust the Conservatives after 14 years in power. But since then, Labour seems to have misread the mood of the country and believed that it was a sort of personal mandate for Keir Starmer and the party, instead of being a rejection of the status quo. And I think there's been a feeling that the government's just been too timid, not sort of pushing with the kind of force of progressive change that it wants. And so voters are looking around and going, well, this is too slow for us. And that's why Labour MPs have taken a risk, if you like, a gamble on Andy Burnham.
0: So what kind of challenges then will Starmer's successor face, if it's Andy Burnham or perhaps someone else, if they do hope to improve on Labour's fortunes in the next general election?
2: So So there's a lot of gaps in Andy Burnham's CV, if you like. He obviously has been health secretary before and was an MP for a long time before being mayor, where he developed quite a big platform based around devolution. But there are big questions over what he'd do about, for example, defence spending and relationships with the EU. He said previously he wants to rejoin the EU, but then came under scrutiny during the campaign and suggested that he didn't want that to happen immediately. And so there are big questions about how he's going to respond to the cost of living crisis in the UK, with the sort of on again, off again nature of the ceasefire deal between Iran and the US, pushing up inflation in the UK and potentially making energy bills quite a lot higher this autumn and winter. Those are, I think, the big questions that Labour MPs are asking about what does Andy Burnham stand for outside of his localism and devolution and sort of light economic agenda.
0: We shall see. I hope you didn't have too many plans for vacation this summer, because it looks like it's going to be a pretty busy one where you are. Thank you so much for the time, Aubrey. Appreciate it.
2: Thanks for having me. Thank you.
0: Aubrey Allegretti is chief political correspondent for The Times, and we reached him in London, England.

0: 16 minutes now past 5 o'clock. Well, summer certainly comes with a lot of perks. There's warm temperatures, sunshine, longer days, bright blue skies. It also comes with, perhaps unfortunately, its fair share of bugs. From the strange to the beautiful to the outright pesky, there's a lot to learn about these little creatures. So we are starting a new column for the summer months to do just that. Learn some interesting facts and perhaps lower the ick factor on some of the creepy crawlies in our region. We are calling it Bug of the Week. And Steve Hurd is our guide. He is an honorary research professor in the Department of Biology at UNB. And he's starting us off this week with a look at the humble ladybug. Hi, Steve. Hi, Steve.
1: Hi, Vanessa.
0: I think a lot of people have a sense of what a ladybug is, but if people don't, perhaps you can describe.
1: Sure. Well, and I'll pass the a few across to you while we're doing this. So I brought a few from my own collection.
0: Oh, my goodness.
1: And these,
0: goodness.
1: Of course, if you know how insect collections work, these are dried, pinned and then dried specimens. And when they're done like that, they actually last for, literally centuries.
0: Really?
1: And you can go to major museums and see bugs that were pinned, 200 years ago. Sometimes they lose a bit of color. These have faded a bit, but otherwise they're fine. Anyway, so as almost I think everyone knows, a ladybug is a smallish, almost hemispherical bug, insect. And most of them are reddish or orangish or sometimes yellow, and they have usually spots, black or white. And I'm being a bit vague because I've just passed you a box that has, maybe 8 or 9 critters in it.
0: Nine.
1: There's probably 4 or 5 different species in there. And so the first thing I'll say about insects in general is that there are so many of them.
0: Yeah.
1: And so insects as a whole, people sometimes ask, how many insect species are there in New Brunswick? You want to take a guess?
0: How many insect species?
1: How many different insect species in New Brunswick? Take a guess.
0: Oh, my goodness. I'm going to say 960,000.
1: Wow. That's a big guess. So you're very smart because you're guessing high.
0: Yeah.
1: That's almost certainly too high.
0: Okay.
1: And you're like the first person who's ever guessed high. This is amazing. Good for
0: you. I was going to go with a million. I felt myself pull back slightly.
1: A million is actually just about the current number of described insect species in the world. So
0: okay.
1: The number of insects that have been studied have a Latin name. There are anywhere between another million and another 10 million or maybe 30 million out there. We don't know yet.
0: Yeah.
1: For New Brunswick, nobody knows the answer, so I was totally asking you an unfair question. I usually guess around 25,000. I was talking to a friend the other night, and we sort of agree it's probably low, but we don't know.
0: Yeah.
1: New insects turn up all the time, even in New Brunswick. And so ladybugs, people often think of the ladybug, but there isn't the ladybug. We have, there are hundreds of species of ladybugs in Canada, and the differences can be subtle, so you're squinting a little bit right now.
0: I am, because I'm looking at a box, and one of these has a lot of spots on it, Steve.
1: Good,
0: like
1: sharp
0: a
1: eye.
0: Lot of spots,
1: right.
0: As opposed to the others, which are, spotted, but not that, yeah.
1: Yeah, so they vary in the number of spots, location of the spots, the color, and they vary in things that are much more important to the ladybugs themselves, like who they'll mate with and things like that. And they vary a bit in their ecology. And so one thing we always think about with insects is it's always worth stopping and looking closely and observing what you're seeing, because there are just so many. And it's quite challenging to figure out which one you have, because it's not like the flowers or the birds where there's a single field guide you can put in your hand and look up an insect.
0: Yeah.
1: There's just too many species for that. But it's really cool because there's just so much there and so many different species.
0: There are some here that are at least half the size of the others. Are those different species of ladybugs, or are they're young ladybugs?
1: Most insects, because of their biology, they grow and molt as larvae.
0: Okay.
1: And once they molt into the final adult flying stage, most insects don't molt anymore. So they don't grow anymore.
0: Gotcha.
1: So pretty much that final size. Yes, there'll be bigger and smaller individuals, just like they're bigger and smaller humans, but not likely by, factors of two and so on.
0: Gotcha.
1: So you're probably looking at different species there. So you've got a good eye for ladybugs, and that's great. Ecologically, these things are predators, and they eat aphids, and they love to eat. They slurp up aphids like you would not believe. So if you've got an aphid-infested plant in your garden, you ever see either the adult or the larva. Larva looks like a little tiny crocodile with all six legs up front. And it'll wander across the bottom of the leaf, just like going from aphid to aphid and slurping them up. And so they're voracious predators of aphids and other soft-bodied insects, which is why they're really good for your garden.
0: Wow. They look so pretty and cheery. You wouldn't think they were such, you know, such predators.
1: If you were an aphid and saw one coming, you would be much less pleased than you are. And so they're very useful to us. As a consequence of that, you can buy ladybugs for release in your garden. Sometimes the ones that are sold are not the species that are native here because there are thousands of species around the world. And we have not a great history of releasing things that aren't native and then suffering consequences. And it's too early in the summer for this now. But come the fall, you will be less happy with ladybugs when the Asian ladybug starts to do its thing. And so most people are beginning to know what that's like, where on a warm, sunny day in late fall, huge numbers of this sort of orangish ladybug start arriving at your house.
0: Right.
1: And those are non-native species. They're from China and Korea. Interestingly enough, we humans, we tried repeatedly to introduce them in North America on purpose as an aphid control thing for crops in the south. And it failed over and over again. Hmm. And then about 20 years ago, by accident, apparently, they got established near New Orleans, which is a port, and most things like this establish at ports. And they've been coming up since. And the thing is, in Asia, they overwinter in large aggregations in cracks in cliffs. Well, they fly around here, and there isn't a crack in a cliff around, but there is your house, which also is sort of has a vertical wall and also has openings in it and cracks around windows and under siding and stuff. So they're like, oh, this will work. And you get them by the hundreds or sometimes the thousands in your house. People are not so happy with those. they still control aphids well. It's just an unfortunate bit of biology there where they do this aggregation overwintering that we're not so happy with.
0: Hmm.
1: A cautionary tale about bringing in ladybugs or other things from other places. Sometimes it's great, but we need to be very cautious about it.
0: I gotcha. Most people will have had at some point a ladybug perhaps on their hand. They do sometimes leave a little trail of sort of yellowish. What is that about, Steve?
1: That's a chemical defense mechanism. Ladybugs are reddish and orangish and yellowish. And when animals are those bright colors, they're usually telling you something. They're usually saying, don't eat me, I'm going to taste bad. Monarch butterfly is the example everyone knows,
0: sure.
1: Right? So they're usually accumulating chemicals from their plant food that taste nasty, or they're synthesizing chemicals that taste or smell nasty. And so if you smell that little trail left in your hand, that's especially strong for the Asian ladybug. You can usually smell it's kind of off-putting. It's a little gross, a little sharp, a little acrid. And so that's essentially a message to a potential predator, a bird or something like that, saying, go find something that tastes better. I'm not good.
0: I gotcha. Makes a lot of sense. Back off. What do we miss about ladybugs? What do we, the average person not really know?
1: Well, one thing that I think people sometimes don't know is that they're not bugs, technically. And here I'm going to be a little bit pedantic and nerdy for a minute.
0: Okay, feel free.
1: Ladybugs are actually beetles. And entomologists restrict the word bug for a particular lineage of insects that includes things like the giant water bug we might talk about another week, stink bugs, things like that. Beetles, flies, wasps are all different lineages of insects. So I even use the word bug all the time just to refer to an insect in general, even if I'm, even a spider or something. But technically, ladybugs are not bugs. We sometimes say the true bugs to distinguish the bugs like the giant water bug from everything else. Now, that's a pedantic thing in one way, but it's also important because, again, it gets to just how many different kinds of insects there are.
0: Mm.
1: There are these big lineages, like the flies are one, the beetles are one, the bugs is one. We call those the insect orders. It doesn't matter. They're just a big group of organization. And there are about 30 different lineages like that. And these lineages are many tens of millions of years old, and they've been evolving independently for a long, long time. They do so many different things. is really cool. Bugs are so much fun because there's so many different things that they do and different, they look different, they behave differently, they do different stuff. You can never run out.
0: No. Thanks so much for this, Steve.
1: You're welcome.
0: Steve Hurd is a biologist based at UNB. He will be joining us all through the summer with some cool bug facts, so stay tuned for more. Here is Ontario folk duo Colleen and Paul with Ladybug Song.

0: That's Colleen and Paul with Ladybug Song. Well, coming up in our last half hour, we'll hear about a new play from musician Danielle Douaron premiering this week at the Charlotte Street Arts Center. That's ahead right now. It is 5:30. Kate Lederich has the New Brunswick News.
1: The Serious Incident Response Team will not investigate a vehicle crash that resulted in the death of a 28-year-old woman. The incident happened earlier this month. Isabel Legere has that story.
2: Sackville RCMP responded to a report of a woman in mental distress who was driving on Highway 2 on the morning of June 9th. RCMP attempted interventions to stop the motorist, but the Serious Incident Response Team says the incident does not meet the mandate for an investigation. Police initially located the vehicle in Aulac, where they attempted to intercept the vehicle using emergency equipment. The vehicle did not stop and police did not initiate a pursuit. RCMP air assistance was then called to help locate the vehicle. Police used a tire deflation device to try and stop the SUV near the Mountain Road exit on Highway 2 in Moncton, but were not successful. The vehicle continued without stopping, and RCMP again did not initiate a pursuit. Police later located the vehicle after it had crashed near Salisbury. The woman from Nagutkuk, also known as Tobik First Nation, was found dead from her injuries. A CERT spokesperson says they will not be investigating the incident because police actions did not cause the woman's death. RCMP say the incident is still under investigation and the woman's identity will not be released. Isabel Legere, CBC News, Fredericton.
1: The man credited with generating the support needed to get a new housing development for young people in St. John built in just 2 years says it was an honor to be able to help. Don Michener was a special guest at the opening of Michener Village, a new 9-unit subsidized housing project for those between the ages of 19 and 25 who are at risk of slipping into homelessness. Michener is a retired St. John tax professional and was adopted as a child himself and became the largest private donor supporting the development to help youth in trouble.
3: To all of you, just thanks to all of you for your support and participation in this extension and reinforcement of our community's compassion. It's an honor to belong or to be part of this event because I didn't think we would succeed as fast as we did.
1: Each of the 9 units comes with a bed, television, small couch, as well as basic kitchen and laundry machines. The site will also have 24/7 on-site help, including access to mental health supports and aides to help residents build tenancy skills. 3 beaches in St. John are closed to swimming because the water poses a health risk. The City of St. John announced closures at Tucker Park Beach, Fisher Lake, and Dominion Park Beach last week. A 4th beach in Quispam Sis, Ritchie Lake, is also closed to swimming. In a Facebook post, the town says water samples collected by the provincial government showed elevated levels of E. coli. Warning signs have been posted at the beaches. They will reopen when test results show the water is safe. The City of St. John declined to provide an interview about the closures. New Brunswick's Public Safety Department did not make anyone available for an interview today. The Atlantic provinces have the highest financial anxiety index score in Canada. That's according to a new national survey commissioned by the United Way. It shows 91% of Atlantic Canadians experience some level of financial anxiety. Susan Eisner is the CEO of SolveYourDebts.com, a credit counseling non-for-profit in St. John. She says a lot of the stories she hears in her line of work relate to the current economy.
4: People are struggling. It's not just about mismanagement. It's about we see people that are struggling now that have never struggled before because of inflation and the high cost of living. We're seeing people that are, you know, working people that are homeless. We're seeing a lot of very, very sad situations.
1: Eisner says one of the staggering survey results is that only 6% of people are reaching out for help. She says this is likely because of a sense of shame around finances. Roadwork on the Confederation Bridge is scheduled to finish today. The extensive resurfacing project began on May the 2nd and has continued 7 days a week since then. Ken Jackman and his wife Pam crossed the bridge this morning. The couple from Maine are holidaying in the Maritimes and drove to PEI for the day. He says they had to wait about 30 minutes to cross.
5: It was a lengthy wait. People seem to be quite patient here. I mean, I know where we are, people would be honking away to move out, but, you know, it was all right.
1: Strait Crossing manages bridge operations. In an email, a spokesperson said she is unsure whether the work zone will be cleared today or tomorrow morning. She said the province is responsible for painting the road markings, which will be done once resurfacing is completed. And that is the very latest CBC News for New Brunswick. For news anytime, you can visit our website at cbc.ca/NB. Vanessa?
0: Say, Kate.
1: Yes.
0: We are running a contest this week.
1: Yes.
0: Which is about food, which I know you love.
1: I do.
0: And for the last few years, every time we've talked with a chef, we ask them four questions. And
1: right.
0: One of those questions is, what was your favorite dish when you were growing up? So this week, that's what we're asking listeners is, what was your favorite dish growing up? And they can send us an email or call the talkback line and we'll put them in the draw. We've got a nice prize on offer with a book and a tea towel, one of our shift tea towels, as well as some coasters. So it's pretty cool.
1: That's nice.
0: Yeah, it is nice.
1: Yeah.
0: But I don't know that I've ever asked you the question. do you have a favorite dish from when you were growing up?
1: I think this is probably going to be a disappointment to a lot of people. But,
0: probably not.
1: But like Kraft Dinner was my all-time favorite. That's my first initials are KD.
0: Yeah.
1: So, I mean, how could I help but like it?
0: It's true. We were saying because actually one of our chefs did mention Kraft Dinner.
1: Really?
0: And this is a chef, yes.
1: Okay, I feel better.
0: Yeah, see, I don't think it's that uncommon. And I was mentioning, you know, to this day, every 6 months or so, I will buy a box of it just for like old time's sake.
1: Yeah.
0: And quite enjoy it.
1: Oh, yeah. I mean, nothing beats it.
0: Yeah.
1: Sorry.
0: It's not my favorite, but it's pretty darn good. It's pretty darn good.
1: Yeah.
0: I do enjoy it. I wasn't a very... Were you a picky eater growing up?
1: Right.
0: You were?
1: Well, not really, but I did raise a very picky eater.
0: Oh, dear.
1: He was like... He had like three things he would eat when he was really little. And then thankfully, we've begun to expand his horizons. And now it's his wife that has to take that on. So... No longer my problem.
0: Not my problem. I don't have to worry. Well, I did have a cousin who I think subsisted entirely on Cheese Whiz and white bread for like years.
1: Wow.
0: But, you know, she grew tall and strong. She's okay. So apparently she got her vitamins and minerals somehow. It's all fine in the end, I guess.
1: That's like my son said, I eat vegetables. And I said, like, what? And he said, well, I have lettuce on my hamburger.
0: Oh, dear. I don't think that's the, you know, the most dense minerals and what have you.
1: No.
0: It's probably iceberg. Is it iceberg?
1: I imagine.
0: Oh, dear. But it's going to be fun this week hearing about people's, you know, what they grew up eating. I quite enjoy that, you know.
1: I can't wait to hear what everybody's going to say.
0: Me too. All right. Thanks for sharing, Kate.
1: All right. Well, you have a great night.
0: Thank you. You too.
1: Okay.
0: Bye-bye.
1: Bye.
0: That's Kate Lederich in the newsroom this afternoon. Let's take a look now at the weather. Current temperatures in the province range from 16 degrees at Pointe La Proue to 24 in Fredericton. Tonight we're looking at increasing clouds. There is a chance of showers beginning overnight. The lows between 10 and 13. Tomorrow in southern areas, rain, 10 to 30 millimeters is expected. In the north, cloudy with scattered showers, 5 to 10 millimeters is expected. Wind southerly at 20, gusting 30 to 40 kilometers per hour. The highs tomorrow between 17 and 21. And looking ahead to Wednesday, a mix of sun and cloud, a chance of some scattered showers in the afternoon and evening, and the highs on Wednesday between 20 and 24 degrees.

0: That is Danielle Dwaron with her song Stories. Today, though, she is joining us as a playwright. Danielle has been working on a play about her experience with grief for the last year. It's called In the Darkness, and it will debut on June the 25th, that's this week, at the Charlotte Street Arts Center. And Danielle joins us now. Good afternoon.
1: Good afternoon.
0: So what was the inspiration behind this play?
1: So the inspiration was the passing of my mother. She passed away about 4.5 years ago. And dealing with that grief was quite a lot. And I just wanted to write about it.
0: Why did you decide that now was the right time to write about your experience with grief and really visit this?
1: Yeah, that's a good question. I had the idea for quite a while, but it definitely felt a little too raw in the beginning. And it also felt kind of, I just didn't really know like how I would do it. And then I found out about this grant from ArtsNB and a creation grant. And I thought, that could be really useful. And I ended up applying for the grant and I got it. So it was, you know, I kind of had to do it now that I got the grant. So it helped me to kind of put it into action.
0: Kind of forced you to take action.
1: Yeah.
0: We have known you on this program primarily as a singer and a songwriter, but we also spoke with you when you were giving some acting classes. So I know you have some experience in this area as well. What has been your experience in acting as a playwright?
1: Yeah, so I started acting when I was 13 years old. I there was this community theater program that I would go to as a teen, and I fell in love with acting. And that's what I actually wanted to do with my life for a long time. And I lived in different cities like Montreal and Vancouver and Toronto, pursuing that over the years. And I did a lot of improv as well, especially in Montreal. And then I ended up moving back to Halifax, where I'm from Montreal. And I wrote a play about kind of my experience living in Montreal and the ups and downs. And I performed that at a Fringe Festival. And then a couple years later, I wrote another solo play and performed that. So, a bit of experience, but now it's been a while. So it's been both fun and kind of scary coming back to it.
0: This show has been about a year now in the works. What has that process been like for you?
1: Yeah, so I actually found out that I got the grant a year ago this past Friday. So it really has been a year. Initially, I was kind of pre-planning. And then one of the things I wanted to do was interview people and talk about their experiences with grief, because although this is based a lot on my own experiences, I really wanted to just talk to other people and see, you know, how they have dealt with it or not. And I was very surprised. So I was planning to put flyers around town asking, you know, people to contact me. But I thought, I'll just put a little message on my Facebook and I'm hoping that I'll get one or two people who want to talk to me. It was like the first hour and I already had more people than I could interview.
0: Wow.
1: So I ended up interviewing 17 people and all about 45 minutes to an hour and a half conversations that I recorded. And and that was really, really, it was super humbling hearing their experiences. And then that really helped me with sort of writing the show. And then I went into writing mode and then kind of just like playing around. I really wanted a lot of time to be in a studio, play around, see what kind of worked, what didn't, and kind of have time to not put too much pressure on the story, let the story kind of come.
0: I want to go back to those interviews if I can. I mean, what did you learn from those interviews? First of all, were you surprised that people were willing to be so open with you about an experience that, you know, from your own experience is so raw?
1: Yeah, I was actually really surprised. And when I think about it, I'm like, well, I want to talk about this, you know. It's something that I think a lot of people do want to talk about, but it can be hard to just do it. And I think sometimes having somebody ask or a reason to talk about it can be helpful. But yeah, I was really, really surprised. And even when I sort of send the, there's like a waiver, you know, and I ask, oh, do you want to have your name shared or do you want to remain anonymous? Every single person said, yeah, I'm okay to have my name shared. Whereas I thought maybe, I don't know, maybe some people might want it to be a secret. And of course, I'm not using anybody's actual names in the show. And any experiences that I've pulled from those stories have been, you know, modified so that it's not going to be identifying that person.
0: Yeah.
1: But yeah, I was really surprised. And what I learned, I think just that I'm not alone. You know, it can feel very, very isolating. And there was one person even that I spoke to and our stories were so similar. And it was really, like, it helped me a lot listening to people's stories. It was really comforting. And I was really, like I said, really humbled that people would be so open with me and vulnerable and share. Yeah, it was a really, a very, I don't even know what word to use, but just a very eye-opening experience. And I feel really grateful that those people would talk to me.
0: This upcoming show is a workshop performance. Mm-hmm. So what should people expect?
1: Yeah, so the show is done essentially, but it's still a little rough around the edges. Certain scenes, I might have my script. You know, we did a little tech rehearsal yesterday, but we didn't have a lot of time for tech, like lights and sounds. So there might be, you know, it might be a little bit, oops, we got to go back, or oops, you know, lights down here or there. But so I really want to put it on its feet and perform it. But I also, with the understanding that this is a work in progress, it's something that I really still want to keep working on. And I'm hoping, you know, audience members can give me feedback if they want. If they don't, that's totally fine. But yeah, if people want to give me feedback, sort of what worked, what didn't, then that would be great. Because I really want to keep working on it and maybe perform it, you know, in theater festivals in the future. Hmm.
0: Is this a one-woman show like the others that you've done in the past?
1: So essentially, except for there is a very special dance performance by Abby McCartney Keenan. There's this, since I've been imagining the show, I've always imagined this one part where there's just like this dance. I don't want to give too much away, but and I've done some dance, but I'm not really a technical dancer, and Abby is, and yeah, she's just, the dance is really, really, it's perfect. It's exactly what I imagined and more so. So I guess yes and no, but for the most part, the story is just me.
0: What do you hope that people take away from this show, Danielle?
1: I really hope people feel less alone seeing this and that they feel like maybe they can talk about it. Because like I said, like grief, like all these people I interviewed, they really wanted to talk, but it can be hard to find the opportunity sometimes. So yeah, I hope people feel less alone. I hope they get comfort from it, peace. I hope they laugh because there are some funny parts, hopefully. And I just, yeah, feel, I don't know, connected with people. That's what I hope.
0: And what has it meant for you to work on a show like this that is so personal, and maybe work through some of your own thoughts and feelings that you've experienced over the last 4.5 years?
1: Yeah, that's a great question. It's been definitely emotional. It's because even in the past year, there's been ups and downs in my own grief experience. It means a lot to be able to sort of do this play in honor of my mom. And it's cathartic to share myself. And of course, the story, it's not exactly, you know, my story. There are elements that are exaggerated or just, you know, for the sake of the story. It's a character that I'm playing.
0: Yeah.
1: But yeah, it's been really, I had the idea for so long, and it's kind of amazing that it came to fruition. Like, it's kind of like, wow, I actually did it. I don't know if I have the words even to say what it's meant to me.
0: Listen, best of luck with it. Thank you so much for the time. Really appreciate it.
1: Thank you. I really appreciate it too.
0: Take care. Bye-bye.
1: Thanks. Bye.
0: Danielle Doiron is a singer and a playwright in Fredericton. The first iteration of her play, In the Darkness, will be performed at the Charlotte Street Arts Center in Fredericton on June the 25th, that's Thursday, at 7:30 p.m.

0: We're 9 minutes now before 6 o'clock. Well, it's fun. It requires focus and control, and it is not a video game. The hacky sack, a staple from the 80s and 90s, is experiencing a resurgence with a new generation. The CBC's Jason Osler explains why it's alive and kicking again.
1: The kids stand in circles, often listening to music and attempt tricks. 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
2: Maybe we get a waffle maker into that.
1: A waffle maker is when the sack lands and balances on top of your head. The sack, being a hacky sack, a small beanbag of sorts, is also known as a footbag. 14-year-old Lincoln Scholdice discovered how much fun it can be when he joined a group a few weeks back.
3: I just saw in the corner some people playing hacky sack. It was kind of just chill and it was really fun. It was something to do when you were bored.
1: Lincoln lives in Red Deer, Alberta, and now sees more kids trying it out.
3: You don't have to plan it. You can do it anywhere. It just gets you off your phones.
1: It's taken off on social media, and the latest Google Trends report found searches for hacky sacks went up over 5,000% in the past month. It's not clear what kicked off this resurgence. The activity's been around for decades, well before cell phones or the internet existed. Over 40 years ago, CBC reported on the new craze.
4: What's going on here? The 1985 version of Frisbee, hacky sack.
1: Grayson Herdman is co-owner of World Footbag, one of the world's leading sack makers, which started in 1983. He told ABC it feels like the old days.
5: For the last month, we have seen a surge unlike what we've ever seen at this company before.
1: Lincoln Scholdice wanted his own hacky sack and decided to get creative.
3: I decided I didn't really want to go and buy one, so I just hand-stitched one at my house out of my old t-shirt. I knew how to sew before, but I kind of just watched a video and did it.
1: His buddies at school loved his handmade sack so much, they encouraged him to become an entrepreneur.
3: During recess, when we were playing with it, my friend said I could probably sell some of these. So I decided to make some more.
1: Lincoln branded them with a name, Saggy Sacks. He took a few to a store in Red Deer and formed a partnership. Tim Nelson is the owner of Industry Skate and Snow.
6: We were getting about 10 phone calls a day of people looking for hacky sacks. So when he showed up with these gifts for us, we were like, hey, do you want to make a bunch more of these and we could try selling them for you?
1: Nelson says now they can't keep the saggy sacks in stock.
6: We usually actually sell out every 2 days and then he'll make more, bring them in, drop them off. We sell out again. So there's a bit of a following.
1: The sacks are now selling in several other stores too. Nelson is amazed and delighted.
6: I think it's great. Yeah, we're just excited to see kids trying something new that's not screen or digitally related.
1: Even Nelson, who's 33, is getting into it.
6: I do it all the time now. I have my own I keep in my backpack, actually.
1: That's music to Yves Alchambault's ears. He lives in the Montreal area and is considered a pioneer of sacking. Alchambault started playing it in 1981 and eventually became a world champion in competitive footbag. Beyond the physical fun, he always loved the social aspect.
7: It was also a good way to make friends because you just get in a circle and you ask, hey, can I play guys and girls? And then you get in touch with a lot of people you wouldn't have get in touch with.
1: Alchambault is also the owner of Pro Kicker Footbags, where he's been selling sacks since 1985. And right now, business is booming.
7: Well, I'm pretty much cleaned up of all my inventory almost. That was quite unexpected because the couple of recent years were pretty slow. But now we've seen an explosion.
1: Alchambault says it's a wonderful workout and helps with balance and focus and says it's a great thing for youth teams in any sport to use as a warm-up. But mostly, it's just plain old-fashioned fun. And he has this advice to anyone first trying it.
7: Just don't give up after the first time. It takes a little time, but once you get it, it's like bicycle. You never forget how to do it for the rest of your life.
1: And he's hoping today's youth also never forget just how fun it can be to put down the phone and find a new calling to kick around. The hacky sack. For CBC Radio, I'm Jason Osler.
0: Thank you so much for this, Jason. I love a hacky sack. That is a good time. That is just a good time. I grew up with a hacky sack. Everybody standing around in a circle. I love that. All right. That is it for us for this evening. We're going to leave you tonight with some music. I don't know if the guys from Weak Size Fish are hacky sackers, but I think it sounds like the kind of thing that I would spin while kicking a bag around. So we're going to leave you tonight with Weak Size Fish and Flow. Good night.

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0: The Current with Matt Galloway. 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Then in half an hour, it's As It Happens.
3: Hello, I'm Chris Howden. Pakistan is set to abolish a luxury goods tax on period products. But one of the women behind that push tells us the real luxury would be seeing pads and tampons declared essential.
4: It's a very, very sad day. It's a nightmare. He was a great, great, great police officer.
5: Montreal's police chief on a shooting that killed a police officer and one other victim. What we know following a chaotic day in an island neighborhood. This is Your World Tonight. I'm Helen Mann, also on the program.
6: Prices have gone up and things are not as fresh as they used to be.
5: Canadians are paying more at the grocery store. What's behind the price hikes and why there's likely more sticker shock to come? There is grief alongside many questions in Montreal tonight. What started as an emergency alert ended in gunfire and tragedy. One police officer is dead along with a civilian and the gunman. Another officer was hurt. We have Sarah Levitt in Montreal tonight with this fast-moving story. Sarah, that emergency alert issued earlier has been lifted, but this is an ongoing investigation. What is the latest?
7: Well, what we know is that this police received a call just before noon about a shooter in what's known as the Côte des Neiges area. His gun seen poking out of a window of a hotel room, and that hotel room in a high rise shared with condos, businesses on the ground floor. Officers, when they arrived on the scene, they immediately exchanged gunfire with the suspect. The police chief now confirming a male officer was killed, a female officer was injured, one citizen there was killed and another injured. Police say the shooter was also killed and would only confirmed that he was armed with a long-range rifle. Here's what Montreal Police Chief Fadi Daguerre had to say about the officers involved.
4: It's a very, very sad day. It's a nightmare. But we have to be solid. We have to be solid for our lady police officer who survived. And we're all behind her. But he was a great, great, great police officer. A lot of credibility. And he was so passionate.
7: And Helen, for some time, it wasn't clear if the shooter had acted alone. And so police set up quite a wide perimeter, even having St. Joseph's Oratory, which is about 5 kilometers from the actual shooting, it was evacuated. In the end, they believe the shooter acted alone. The motive, though, unclear at this time.
5: Sarah, tell us about the neighborhood where the shooting happened and what witnesses are saying.
7: Yeah, so this is a densely populated place. I mentioned the high rise, but there's also a highway nearby, many businesses, even a park with play structures. There were many witnesses to this crossfire, including Brandon Beshimol El-Kaim.
8: I saw parents ripping their kids off of the play structure. They were running for their life. It was very clear to me that there was something serious going on there. And that's when we heard a second round of gunshots, about 24. And they sounded much closer at this time. And then shortly after, the police presence just swarmed.
7: Another witness described seeing the suspect actually up close, reloading their rifle. She said when she saw that, that's when she ran away as

0: fast as she could. It's a traumatic situation ending in the death of a police officer, the civilian, and the shooter. And now the province's police watchdog will take over this investigation.
1: All right, Sarah, thank you.
0: You're welcome.
1: Sarah Levitt reporting from Montreal. Two RCMP officers were also shot in Saskatchewan. It happened Sunday night in Melville. Police say they were at home in the city's northwest investigating reports of an assault. One man is in custody. No word yet on charges. The injured officers were sent to hospital. Both are in stable condition. Canadians don't need the Consumer Price Index to tell them. The cost of just about everything continues to climb faster than wages. But the latest numbers confirm just how much inflation is squeezing people. And some of the biggest sticker shock? Basic necessities you can't really avoid buying. Anis Hadari has that story.
2: Please begin scanning.
3: The prices Canadians pay are going up faster again. The inflation rate year over year was up in May, 3.2%. Food, especially fruits and vegetables, was a big driver.
2: $5.99.
3: And these shoppers in Winnipeg are noticing.
4: Very unhappy. I can't do anything about it.
5: We are a lot more careful about how we buy our produce, what we buy.
6: Prices have gone up and things are not as fresh as they used to be.
3: In particular, the price of tomatoes saw a big jump in May, up more than 45% compared to the year before. Bad weather and fewer crops planted in Mexico over tariff threats are a part of what drove up costs. But overall, vegetables are up 9%.
7: We're starting to see the impact of transportation costs.
3: Mike Von Nassau is a food economist at the University of Guelph. While there are many reasons these prices are jumping, the cost to get fresh food to Canadians is always a factor.
7: The transportation represents about 3.5% of the retail price of food. For vegetables, that's much higher. They're less processed. They're coming from further away. So we're probably looking at something closer to 10 to 15%.
3: And the cost of transportation is usually related to the price of fuel. That's been going up too. Gasoline saw big jumps in price, given war and uncertainty with oil supplies around the Persian Gulf.
8: There will likely be further price increases for energy-intensive goods and services.
3: Michael Davenport is senior economist with Oxford Economics in Toronto.
8: So things like food, household necessities, things of that nature, households are having to devote a larger share of their budget towards those purchases versus more discretionary goods and services.
3: But if you take gasoline prices out of the mix, inflation was a little more muted, a full percentage point less without gas.
9: So what it tells us is, you know, perhaps this oil price shock hasn't yet translated into broader inflationary pressures.
3: Pedro Antunes is chief economist at Signal 49 Research. He points out there are also factors pulling in the opposite direction.
9: It's more home ownership costs have come down. Rent has come down. Finally, those prices are coming down.
2: Please remove all scanned items.
3: That may not ease Canadians' pain at the supermarket, but it does mean not every economic indicator is in the red, like, say, an expensive tomato. Anis Hadari, CBC News, Calgary.
1: As Anis mentioned, that pain at the supermarket is connected to the pain at the pumps. Today, Iran and the U.S. are both indicating progress on the reopening of the Strait of Hormuz, a global oil shipping route that's been effectively closed for months because of the war there. For a bigger picture on how that is all connected to inflation in Canada, let's bring in our senior business correspondent, Peter Armstrong. Peter, these inflation numbers look back at May. Do we know what's happened since then?
10: Yeah, I mean, you've probably noticed, right? Gasoline prices are down from where they were. At the peak in May, the average price across Canada was, I think, $1.85 a liter. We're well off those peaks now. And when the data shows up for next month, that headline rate of inflation is certainly going to look a lot better as a result.
1: Is it fair to say that inflation has probably peaked?
10: I think the key word there is probably. Like, there are still a lot of ways in which things can go sideways. Inflation can be pretty tricky. But if we stay on track where we're sort of headed now, both domestically and internationally with the Strait of Hormuz, The price of oil and thus the price of gasoline probably shouldn't be climbing further from where we are now.
1: Okay, you mentioned domestic trends. What are you watching for?
10: Well, part of the kind of insidious nature of inflation is that it can be almost ethereal in how it shapes the way we think about the economy, right? One of the biggest factors in inflation is expectations. If day after day and week after week you go and you spend more, you think inflation's going to get worse, not better, you change your behavior. You'll ask for higher wages. You'll buy something now rather than wait. And that can shape inflation and actually heat inflation up.
1: Prices are down from their peak, but aren't they higher now than they were before the war?
10: Yeah, and I think that's the other key thing. So let's use oil prices for this example. Brent crude, the main international benchmark for oil, it peaked at $118 a barrel at the worst of the Strait of Hormuz crisis. It's fallen. It's fallen all the way to $77 a barrel today. But back in January, Brent crude was trading at like $60 a barrel. So yes, there's been real progress. But if you're a business and you're eating all those extra costs, that's painful.
1: Do we have any idea how long those businesses can manage before they have to raise prices?
10: I mean, that's the question here, right? And that's what we watch for now. Right now, inflation is largely contained to energy products and some very energy-intensive products like airfare and shipping and food. But if you're paying more for production and you're paying more for shipping, eventually you're going to pass those costs on. And once you do, inflation becomes a very different problem, a problem that's much harder and has much more painful solutions.
1: The question a lot of people are asking, does this mean more interest rate hikes?
10: I mean, not yet. It could if we get down the road and find that's happening, but we're not there yet, right? Most measures show that containment of inflation in energy sectors is holding, but that's what we're watching for. Signs that inflation is spreading and becoming something the Bank of Canada can't ignore.
1: Peter, thank you.
10: You bet.
1: That was senior business correspondent Peter Armstrong. Coming up, Canada's nuclear renaissance. The Carney government says it will boost jobs and GDP, but critics argue it's simply a misguided power play. Also, Downing and out. Keir Starmer steps aside as the UK's prime minister. We look at who may be waiting in the wings to replace him. And later, this story.
11: Can songs, memes, and protests translate into real power in India? The nasty cockroach is crawling into the daylight as a youth movement.
12: The youth of this country is, you know, very frustrated, especially the students.
11: The roaches vow they won't be squashed. But can the month-old cockroach Janta Party survive?
13: India is not going to burst with the youth getting angry.
11: I'm Susan Ormiston in Mumbai with that tale coming later on Your World Tonight. I am a cockroach.
1: Manitoba Chief Justice Glenn Joyle, has been nominated to the Supreme Court of Canada. Joyle has been in his current role since 2011, and his career on the bench spans more than a quarter century. He's widely considered an expert in criminal and constitutional law, and he's overseen several major Indigenous cases. Joyle was picked from a short list of candidates submitted to the Prime Minister. His nomination follows the retirement of Alberta's Sheila Martin. Her last day was May 30th. The Carney government has unveiled a plan it says will power Canada's future. It is a strategy focused on nuclear that aims at building up large-scale reactors at home while selling the technology abroad. Critics suggest the plan may be too expensive and too ambitious. Olivia Stefanovic breaks it down for us.
14: Our government is introducing a coordinated, targeted plan for the nuclear sector at home and abroad.
15: Energy and Natural Resources Minister Tim Hodgson declaring Canada is entering what he calls a nuclear renaissance.
14: It's a renaissance because this is not the start of something completely new.
15: In fact, Canada first entered the nuclear age back in the 1940s and remains the world's second largest uranium producer. But it's only released a national strategy for the power source now.
14: For Canada and for our allies, energy security is national security.
15: Citing global conflicts, the ongoing trade war with the U.S., and the goal to double the country's electricity grid capacity by 2050, Hodgson released a plan to construct up to 10 new large-scale reactors and scale up the export of Canadian-owned reactor technology, primarily to markets in the Indo-Pacific and Europe.
16: This is very kind of old school thinking.
15: Keith Stewart is a senior energy strategist with Greenpeace Canada. He says the strategy is misguided.
16: And I think we really should be questioning the wisdom of exporting a technology like nuclear, which is dangerous and requires an assumption of stable governments for centuries in order to safely operate the technology and then deal with the waste.
15: Prime Minister Mark Carney didn't attend the announcement, and his office says he didn't mention the nuclear plan during a state visit by Croatia's prime minister to Ottawa today.
17: It's a great pleasure on behalf of all Canadians to welcome you here.
15: Carney used to work for Brookfield, a company heavily invested in nuclear, and documents shared at a technical briefing had the words not to be shown to the prime minister, subject to conflict of interest screen, highlighted in bold letters.
18: An announcement will not build anything.
15: Conservative leader Pierre Poilievre is skeptical of the federal government's nuclear ambitions.
18: So the fact that Liberals are again making big, grandiose promises is not an achievement.
15: There's no new funding attached to the strategy. Hodgson says he will work with provinces and territories over the next year to sort out financing from existing streams, including tax credits and the Canada Infrastructure Bank. Natural Resources Canada says the cost of turning the plan into a reality could be more than $100 billion. Olivia Stefanovich, CBC News, Ottawa.
1: The federal government is also looking at changing up its path for a high-speed rail line between Toronto and Quebec City. It includes adding a stop in Kingston, Ontario. The move would also add distance and time to the route, and likely more riders. Tom Perry looks at this new plan and the opposition that comes with it.
19: A small but vocal protest against a multi-billion dollar project. Demonstrators in Kingston, Ontario, demanding the federal government put the brakes on plans for a high-speed rail link between Toronto and Quebec City. Protester Sharon Patton fears the line will slash through her farm and force her family out.
20: They're not listening. They don't even want to hear what we're talking about. It's all for the money.
19: But Aalto, the Crown Corporation tasked with building the high-speed line, says it has been listening through a 100-day public consultation process that included town hall meetings, roundtable discussions, online surveys, and other forms of feedback.
21: The goal is clear, to build something with the communities together.
19: Martin Imbleau, CEO of Aalto, released the results of those consultations today. He says, along with opposition to the project, there is support in places like Kingston. And so, at the direction of the federal government, Imbleau says, Aalto will now reconsider its original northern route from Montreal to Ottawa and then on to Toronto via Peterborough and look at a longer circuit that veers south and makes a stop in Kingston.
22: Yes, there is additional cost with it, but there's increased ridership to compensate with the extra cost. I'm not going to go into more detail, but the warm, fuzzy feeling is that economically it makes sense to have the station in Kingston.
19: As for people along the proposed route, not feeling quite so warm and fuzzy about high-speed trains rocketing past their homes, Transport Minister Steve MacKinnon says he gets it.
23: I understand the fear. It's kind of the fear of the unknown.
19: But MacKinnon says this project will ultimately benefit the country as a whole. Opposition leader Pierre Poilievre, however, has vowed to scrap plans for high-speed rail if his party wins the next election.
18: Conservatives would use the Aalto research money to take taxes off used cars so that you can save $2,000 on your next vehicle.
19: If all goes according to plan, work on the first section of high-speed rail between Ottawa and Montreal could begin in 2029 or 2030. When the rail corridor runs through private property, the federal government says the goal is to buy land from willing sellers, but expropriate if necessary, to make sure this project, which has been talked about for decades, finally gets built. Tom Perry, CBC News, Ottawa.
1: Cooler temperatures have helped crews battling the Saw Creek wildfire near Lytton, B.C. Officials have lifted evacuation orders on dozens of properties in the area. Hundreds are still under evacuation alert. The B.C. Wildfire Service says the next few days could bring warmer, drier weather and increased fire risk. Most of Lytton was damaged or destroyed in another wildfire nearly 5 years ago. That fire moved quickly through the town as the region dealt with record high temperatures. Beaches packed with people trying to cool off in Barcelona. Much of Western Europe is baking under temperatures exceeding 40 degrees. Heat alerts have been posted from Ireland to Greece. More than a dozen deaths have been reported in France. The extreme weather comes amid a surging El Niño season. The phenomenon historically increases the strength of heat waves around the globe, along with human-caused climate change. In April, the World Meteorological Organization showed climate change is warming Europe at more than twice the global rate. After less than 2 years as the UK's Prime Minister, Keir Starmer is stepping aside. Pressure to resign has been building on the Labour leader for months, but as Briar Stewart explains, it was a likely leadership challenge that left him with no choice but to leave.
0: Even before Keir Starmer walked out of 10 Downing Street to a crowd of supporters and possibly an even larger crowd of journalists, it was clear just what was going to come next.
4: The question my party is asking now is whether I am best placed to lead us into the next general election. I have heard the answer, and I accept that answer with good grace.
0: And just like that, the revolving door of British politics turned once more. In less than a decade, Britain has had six different prime ministers. Starmer is the latest to resign. Before that, there was Rishi Sunak, Liz Truss, Boris Johnson, Theresa May, and David Cameron.
5: We did it!
0: Starmer's term began nearly 2 years ago after a landslide Labour victory. Then came the political struggles. Among them, his decision to appoint Peter Mandelson, who had been a close friend of Jeffrey Epstein, as UK ambassador to the US. But Starmer's personal style was also a factor.
6: I wasn't a fan at all of him.
0: Bill Chappell drives one of London's iconic black cabs.
6: I've heard he's a nice man, and perhaps he is, but as a politician, no, not for me.
0: Others like Kamala Lowy think not enough was being done under Starmer to make the country more livable and more affordable.
24: We hope that the candidate that's going to take his place might have enough power to drive what's needed for the country to move forward. Yeah.
0: And it's almost certain just who will be next in line to lead the Labour Party. Andy Burnham. The former mayor of Manchester won a crucial by-election last week and arrived in London today to be sworn in as an MP.
25: So help me God.
0: He had previously served as a cabinet minister in the Gordon Brown government nearly 20 years ago.
26: I think what I'll be watching for is whether Andy Burnham is simply a salesman for the same policies or whether Andy
0: Tim Burnham Bale is a professor of politics at Queen Mary University in London.
26: I think there is an extent to which people are getting quite tired of all the churn, all the turnover, and I think there is, some hope that they will give Andy Burnham a fair chance.
0: Because there appears to be no challenger, Burnham could be moving into 10 Downing Street next month, but there's no guarantee how long he will be there. In the polls, the Labour Party is behind the right-wing Reform Party, and its leader Nigel Farage is calling for a general election once the new Prime Minister takes office. Briar Stewart, CBC News, London.
1: Three students are dead after a shooting in a high school in central Philippines. Investigators say they believe two suspects in the case are also students. Both are in custody. They say the shooting appears to have been motivated by a grudge over bullying. Mass shootings are considered rare in the country, which has strict gun control measures. You're listening to Your World Tonight from CBC News. I'm Helen Mann. You can hear Your World Tonight on the CBC News app or wherever you get your podcasts. Young people are struggling to build a future in India. They make up a third of the nation's working-age population, yet many can't find a job. Now a remark by the country's Chief Justice has sparked a political movement, and it's becoming a growing headache for Prime Minister Narendra Modi. The CBC's Susan Ormiston has more from Mumbai.
27: Started as a satirical poke at the government.
28: The thing is that the youth of this country is, very frustrated, especially the students.
27: India's Chief Justice referred to some young unemployed as cockroaches.
2: Have you seen there are youngsters like cockroaches? They don't get any employment. They don't have any place in profession.
27: The justice later said he was misunderstood, but the label stuck.
3: I think the comments reflects the mindset and the narrative of the ruling party, which has always demeaned, insulted, and cracked down on people who have tried to speak up.
27: Abhijit Dipke, a grad student, came up with a cockroach meme on X, and it went viral. 20 million followers. Then the meme turned into protests. This weekend, seizing on an education scandal in India, aspiring medical students forced to rewrite national exams when earlier test questions were leaked.
5: Have you heard about the cockroach party?
7: Yes.
5: Yeah, so good.
27: We met 19-year-old Shervina Sanjay Nivite outside a test center.
5: Why?
7: Well, the committee is supporting Gen Z's because there is nobody who feel our feelings.
27: Indian authorities first blocked the cockroach party on X, calling it a national security threat. Dipke just created a new account. But he has been threatened, slapped and punched at a recent rally, and his family home has police protection.
3: We had a great opportunity to turn this young population into a workforce, but the government has failed to do so because it has misplaced priorities.
27: 30% of Indian youth is unemployed, and in the last 5 years, job creation hasn't kept pace.
8: The economy can't run fast enough. That is the core of the problem. We've got a fantastic opportunity in the youth. We are ignoring both.
27: Still, economist Mahesh Vyas says his polling shows that the cockroaches aren't tracking nationally.
8: India is not going to burst with the youth getting angry, and they're not going to burn down buses. I've seen India for a long time, a lot more stress in earlier times.
27: But the roaches are showing they won't be easily squashed.
9: At least with these protests, something will go into the heads of the people who are in power.
10: You know, the strength of youth in a country as populous as India, I think it only makes sense if the youth, if it forms into a political party.
27: The question, can they evolve into a real political party? Susan Ormston, CBC News, Mumbai.
1: And finally tonight. Music industry star maker Clive Davis has died at the age of 94. Davis helped launch and relaunch the careers of some of the biggest names in the business, including Whitney Houston, Janis Joplin, and Alicia Keys. He also signed Canadian Sarah McLachlan when she was just 20.

0: Davis started as a lawyer for Columbia Records in 1960, rising to become president of the company 7 years later. He had a falling out with Columbia, but came back with his own label, Arista Records, to become one of the industry's most dominant players. Davis spoke to the CBC in 1983 about the lasting power of music.
1: With all the hoopla that's gone on in the last year, that video games would replace music and computers would replace music and records were on their way out or tapes, it's turned out to be total hogwash. Music is unique. Music is special.
0: Music publicist Eric Alper says Davis was known to have the greatest ears in the music business and used them to launch countless artists to fame.
2: When you got signed by Clive Davis or signed to Arista Records or J Records, it actually made people stand up and take notice, because Clive actually had a hand, not just in the signing process, but in the producing and executive producing and overseeing everything from the music to the look to the feel.
0: Davis was also known for his ability to revive the careers of veterans like Rod Stewart, Carlos Santana, and Aretha Franklin. His publicist says he died in his Manhattan apartment. Davis's family said in a statement, he leaves an indelible mark on culture that will endure for generations. Thank you for being with us. This has been Your World Tonight for Monday, June 22nd. I'm Helen Mann. Good night.

0: This is CBC News serving the Maritimes. Good evening, I'm Cassie Williams. Here's some of the stories we're working on. Halifax's Auditor General says he's asked police to look at financial expenses in the mayor's office after a new report found four transactions did not follow city policy. The transactions include $13,000 for an external speechwriter and $91,000 for the reorganization of the mayor's office. Those were not sent for competitive tender. The mayor's office also charged two external legal expenses to the city, totaling more than $7,000. Mayor Andy Fillmore has since paid the legal expenses back to the municipality from his personal funds. Well, roadwork on the Confederation Bridge has finally finished. The extensive resurfacing project began May 2nd and continued 7 days a week until this evening. It's the most significant roadwork in the bridge's history. In New Brunswick, the man credited with generating the support needed to get a new housing development for young people in St. John built in just 2 years says it was an honor to be able to help. Don Michener was a special guest at the opening of Michener Village, a new 9-unit subsidized housing project for those between the ages of 19 and 25 who are at risk of slipping into homelessness. And Canada's Competition Bureau has announced it's moving forward with an investigation into the business practice often used by major grocery stores. And I will have more on these and other stories coming up at 7 o'clock.
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4: Hello, I'm Neil Kirksall.
5: Good evening, I'm Chris Howden. This is As It Happens. Tonight,
4: a police officer, a civilian, and a suspect are dead after a shooting in Montreal's Côte de Neige neighborhood. A witness tells us what he saw and heard.
5: Unjust because a Canadian banker is in prison in the UAE facing extradition to South Sudan. His wife tells us the charges are retribution for his work fighting corruption.
4: Period piece. I'll speak with a lawyer behind the push to end Pakistan's period tax. She says it is about time her country started treating pads and tampons as necessities.
5: Straight from the hoarsest mouth, an Australian town crier demonstrates his record-breaking loudest ever shout and tells us how he did it before losing his voice entirely.
4: Keep calm and carry on. A BC couple signs up for Burnaby's annual wife-caring competition on a whim and emerges victorious by taking it one schlep at a time.
5: And cockatoo wrongs don't make a right. In Australia, the mischievous birds love getting into garbage bins, but a local men's group may have blown the lid off the problem of keeping the lids on. As it happens, the Monday edition, radio that salutes the winners of the talent contest.

0: Côte des Neiges is a busy neighborhood in Montreal. Today, it's overrun by police officers. Three people are dead after a shooting in Côte des Neiges this morning. Police are still investigating, but they have confirmed that the suspect, a police officer, and a civilian were killed. Here's Montreal Police Chief Fadi Daguerre speaking at a press conference earlier today.
1: It's a very, very sad day. It's a nightmare. But we have to be solid. We have to be solid for our lady police officer who survived, and we're all behind her. And that's it.
0: Montreal Police Chief Fadi Daguerre speaking with reporters today. Videos and photos circulating on social media show police officers entering a grocery store in the neighborhood at the time of the shooting. Brandon Benchamal El-Kaim lives on top of the grocery store. We reached him in Montreal.
2: Brandon, when did you realize something was wrong?
3: It started at about 11:20. We heard the first round of gunshots. It was about a dozen of them in sequence. But for context, this community area has a lot of construction going on right now. There's three condo towers being built. And so our first instinct was that it was a sound coming from there. But very shortly after, in the park that is surrounded by the buildings here, parents were ripping their children off the play structures and running. And so we knew at that point something was wrong.
2: And were you sitting inside when you started hearing things and then looked outside?
3: I was inside, heard the noise, and went to look outside.
2: And that's when you saw the parents in the park?
3: Exactly, yeah. And then about 5 minutes after that, the gunshots continued again. It's hard to tell exactly how long that was, but it's what felt like a 10-minute gap in between. And it seems to have coincided with sirens, and so the arrival of police officers.
2: And at that point, are you able to piece together anything of what's happening?
3: Very little. It was honestly thanks to the building group chat, where people who were on different sides of the building were contributing what they saw. Mm-hmm. And so we pieced together that there was something happening near the hotel area of the complex. Because it was only about an hour later that we got an official warning from the government on our phone. By that time, we were long, sheltering in place, but it was clear to us that there was something very bad happening.
2: It's interesting. I was going to ask you about the emergency alert that went out. There were reports of an armed threat. That was long after you heard the gunshots.
3: It was long after. It was at least an hour after the scene had unfolded. Mm-hmm.
2: How are you doing now? That all of that would be very rattling, to say the least.
3: It's extremely shocking. They've lifted the order, and so we're allowed to walk around what's not perimetered off. And the community is coming together and talking to the police officers and thanking them. What sticks in my head the most is seeing these four female police officers jumping out of their car before it fully came to a stop, and just running towards the scene, guns drawn, hiding behind cars, taking cover, and just trying to figure out amongst themselves what to do. And so it's especially with what happened, it's very important for me to highlight that the bravery that we all witnessed today. These were not police officers in SWAT gear. The SWAT team arrived 15 minutes later. These are community police officers. The only protection they had was their bulletproof vest and, sheltering behind a car. And they put everything on the line today. The entire neighborhood, everywhere we looked, police were swarming different areas and checking. And it was a very wide crime scene.
2: For our listeners who haven't been to Montreal, or specifically your neighborhood, can you describe what it's like?
3: It's a new neighborhood. It's up and coming in the last 4 years. It's like a small community within a larger community here. We're right near one of the major highways, but once you enter the enclosure of the community, it's very isolated. There's a lot of greenery. It's a family community. Everybody knows each other. Neighbors are friendly with one another. It's the last thing we would ever imagine would happen here. Yeah. We're considered midtown, so we're about 20 minutes away from downtown Montreal. This is very much, even though there's businesses here, this is very much a residential area. It's an amazing place to live, and we're all in shock that this happened in our home.
2: Our listeners heard a little bit from the police chief. The police chief also said today, you know, he didn't want people to listen to rumors. He made it clear that Montreal police believe there is no longer a threat in the area. But what are the questions that you still have about what happened?
3: I think we're all asking why and how. You know, this can't happen again. This absolutely can't. This is not what happens here. And so we're all really asking that question of why, because we have to make sure that this doesn't happen anymore.
2: The police officer who was killed, the bystander who was killed as well, on the thoughts of many people across the province, not just in Montreal or your neighborhood and across the country, certainly, as they find out more about it. When you were able to step out, when they lifted, you know, the shelter-in-place order, I mean, mm-hmm. Are you comfortable being out there now?
3: There's a really heavy police presence still. It's very hard to move around here. There's a sizable amount of the community that is taped off. And so, you know, right now the police are here, and so everybody feels okay. I see a lot of my neighbors outside. This is definitely going to shake a lot of people and stick with us long after it's out of the headlines.
2: Brandon, I'm glad you're okay, and I appreciate you talking to me tonight. Thank you for this. Please take care.
3: Thank you.
0: We reached Brandon Benchimal El-Kaim in Montreal.

0: Starting next week, women in Pakistan won't have to pay the period tax. All menstrual products and contraceptives sold there will be exempt from their previous 18% sales tax. Until now, Pakistan treated sanitary products as a luxury good, subject to that special tax. Pakistan's finance minister announced the measure as part of the new budget last week. This push to make period products more affordable was spurred by a young lawyer named Manur Omar. Back in September, she and her lawyer, Essin Jahangir Khan, filed what has become a high-profile petition in a Pakistani high court to have period products declared essential. The court is expected to make a decision on her case later this year. We reached Manur Omar in London, England, where she's currently studying.
1: Manur, to hear that this measure is in the budget, to hear Pakistan's finance minister, a man, say period products are, quote, indispensable for women's health, dignity, and full participation in social activities, unquote. What does that all signal to you?
2: I think this is a very landmark moment in history to have these words uttered on the parliament's floor in Pakistan. I don't think they've ever been spoken. I don't think menstruation has ever been spoken about before in Pakistan. And this means the world to me. We and as activists, as lawyers, aim to use their statements made by lawmakers as precedent for future cases of advocacy.
1: Why do you think it's happening now?
2: I think it's happening now because just a little, a few months ago, a little less than a year, my lawyer, Essin, and I filed a petition in the Lahore High Court to deem tax as zero-rated products, meaning zero-rated as in no tax, customs duty, or sales tax. What happened after we filed this petition was, to my utter surprise, it went viral. So what this basically does is it makes the government look quite bad. Mm-hmm. It makes the government look like they don't care about women's health or women's rights. So it led to people showing outrage. People were getting upset. People were shocked and they started commenting. And then also there was an online petition started that got 10,000 signatures. So altogether, I think the media attention, the legal petition, online advocacy has led to this change.
1: Your petition is pushing for period products to be exempt from all taxes. You're still waiting to see what might happen on that front. Mm-hmm. But why did you want to take this on in the first place? This has been an issue for a long time, obviously. But triggered in you this push?
2: I've always been very community and social justice oriented ever since I was a very young girl. Pakistan was hit by awful floods in the early 2000s and also in 2022. And I remember packaging dignity kits with some of my friends, which included pads, underwear, painkillers, soap, and just having a conversation with this lady who would come to my house sometimes to help my mom out with cooking and cleaning. She basically asked my mom and I, she's like, can I please take some pads? And my mom said, yeah, of course. And then I asked her, I said, don't you have these at home? And she said, no, they're so expensive. Mm-hmm. And I remember as a little girl being shocked at hearing that, because in my brain, it's something as basic as toilet paper. Mm-hmm. I thought they just happened to be in everyone's homes. So this conversation, I remember, it's still to this date. And then I taught at a high school for a little bit. And even now, when I started my petition, students of mine who are from, I would say, middle class backgrounds have also shared and confided in me, saying that their moms think pads are a waste of money and they should keep reusing dirty pieces of cloth. So it's all of these things together that sort of pushed me.
1: There's the financial piece, as you mentioned, the cultural piece as well. But in terms of how much it costs, I mean, what were people looking at? What kind of expense is it to buy pads there?
2: It's pretty expensive. So on average, the World Bank reports that people live on less than $1 a day in Pakistan, a large chunk of the population. That means if it's less than a dollar a day, we can say $30 for a population of 240 million, $30 is what most of the population per month is perhaps living on. Out of that, it costs $4 monthly for one menstruating person to pay for pads, enough for them to go through one cycle of menstruation. So if you have a $30 income a month, $4 out of that is a huge chunk to give away when you have other things like healthcare, food, rent to pay for.
1: And the UNICEF report in 2025 said about only 1 in 10 girls and women in Pakistan use commercially manufactured period products. You talked about some of the ways our people are compensating or what they're using instead. There can be hygienic issues, health issues there as well, though pads are, you know, the commercially manufactured products certainly aren't perfect either. But it's not just the inconvenience. There are the health concerns. And then education-wise, what can it mean to not have access to proper dignity kits or period products?
2: The same UNICEF report also says 1 in 5 girls drop out of school when they start menstruating. It's not that they just miss classes, they drop out. I just want to highlight that our petition is just making a dent in a much larger problem. Lack of clean bathrooms and sanitation facilities, sexual and reproductive health and awareness, that's another thing that we're pushing for. So until we take these things seriously, like pads, affordability, accessibility, awareness, education, things won't change.
1: Contraceptives, as our listeners heard, are also part of what the minister was speaking about around the budget. Did that leave you hopeful as well, that the conversation is changing, the understanding is changing?
2: That definitely was a very welcome and surprising move for them to remove the tax on contraceptives. I would say it's something that they should have done a very long time ago. In fact, in a country with a population as large as ours, they should be free, if you ask me. But once again, I've said this so many times online as well, that even if you did make pads free and you made contraceptives free, until people know why they should use them or how they can use them, nothing will change.
1: You talked about the support you received. Has there been any backlash since you started your work?
2: The backlash has been very, to my surprise, very, very minimal. There's been, you know, some silly comments on Instagram and Twitter where people are like, well, then men's underwear should be free as well, or things as such. But in general, nothing too concerning. In fact, I would say men as well, and many people have been quite supportive, actually.
1: Did that surprise you?
2: That did surprise me. It surprised me loads, because I remember some fellow activists and I were holding a fundraiser bake sale in Sector F6 Islamabad, which is one of the most affluent sectors in the city. And the demographic there is well-educated, upper middle class. This lady comes up to our bake sale stall and she says, don't you girls have any shame? You're talking, you know, we had a poster up that said menstrual rights, or we're fundraising for, you know, menstruation kits. She said, don't you girls have any shame? How are you in public talking about something so private? And this came from an older woman. So after that experience, to see online older men, older women, young girls, young boys, everybody alike just cheering this petition on was very, very surprising and very gave me a lot of hope.
1: Manur, I'm glad we could speak. Thank you.
2: Thank you for having me.
0: Manur Omer is a human rights lawyer and activist. We reached her in London.

0: Take a deep breath. Think of a word. Then open your throat and use that breath to utter that word in a fierce and powerful roar. And that is how you break the world record for loudest shout. There's probably some more nuanced technique that goes into it, but in my experience, that's roughly how shouting tends to work. Joe McGrail Beta knows the details. He is an Australian town crier with breathtakingly powerful pipes. So literally breathtaking that he has just been named the Guinness World Record holder for loudest shout by a male individual, which makes Mr. McGrail Beta, also known as Lord Joseph, pretty much the loudest guy on the planet. We reached Joe McGrail Beta in Canberra, and you might want to turn the volume down for this one.
1: Joe, a.k.a. Lord Joseph, in your town crier role, I know it's really early there. You or your neighbors might be sleeping, but can you give our listeners a demonstration?
2: Here we go. Let's move away a bit. Now!
1: Thank you for... I took my earpiece out a little bit, too, just in case. In terms of decibels, what was the record-breaking shout?
2: The record-breaking shout was 122.4 decibels. Now, that is the equivalent to a rock band. So, let's say Kiss performing. Their actual performance level won't go over 109 decibels.
1: And so, what is the emotion that comes with knowing you beat a rock concert, let alone a Kiss concert?
2: Unbelief. It probably means that I could actually say something like, turn it down a little bit, please.
1: And how did you land on the word now?
2: That was my daughter actually was helping me out on the day of the actual attempt because the word that was used back in 1994 when this actual record was done was the word quiet. The word quiet wasn't working for me. So my daughter actually looked up a few words and she found out that now was the best word that will get the volume out for you.
1: That's interesting. There's science behind it.
2: The quiet is, the word quiet, you've got the I sound, whereas the now it's an ow sound. So it's actually pushing the sound waves and making that register on the decibel a lot louder, if that makes sense.
1: It does, absolutely. How did you prepare to do this?
2: There's no preparation for it. You've just got to go into the studio. You've just got to do it. I think if I prepared for it, I just wouldn't have had any voice on the day whatsoever. As it turns out, the day after, or even that afternoon, I actually lost my voice for 2 days. And I'd only said the word seven times.
1: Seven attempts, and you lost your voice after that. Well, at that decibel,
2: yep.
1: Makes sense.
2: Yep. It's not easy.
1: You're watching the meter, and when it hits 122.4... I guess you don't scream? What do you do?
2: if you see the video on Guinness World Record site, you see me actually celebrating with a little dance and I'm going, yes.
1: Thank you for reenacting that also. So did you always have a great voice? A strong voice?
2: No. I was extremely shy in school. And you probably wouldn't have heard a peep out of me. It wasn't until I left school and I joined the theatre that I started having to be loud. And back in the 80s, there wasn't many theatres that would use microphones, you know, the wireless microphones that you use nowadays. So you would nearly have to fill a room of 1,200 people over an orchestra pit with no microphone. And also over an orchestra as well. So I suppose that's where the training came for, to be loud. So it's quite ironic that I was actually the quietest person in the world to becoming now the loudest person on earth.
1: You were saving it all up for this historic moment. You are a member of what's known as the Ancient and Honourable Guild of Australian Town Criers. Why did you want to take on that role?
2: It was 2017 and we had a town crier here in Canberra, although I didn't know we did, and he was retiring. So I got a phone call from someone to say, hey, there's a shout out for people to audition for the town crier. And I went, okay, I'll apply for that. So apparently there was myself and one other person that were that went for the role, and I got it, and he didn't. So there's someone out there that I don't know who's a little bit cheesed off with me.
1: They haven't let you know, so that's good. Maybe they think you're doing a great job. What kind? How often do you say "hear ye, hear ye," or is that a myth?
2: We don't say "hear ye, hear ye." That's
1: it's important.
2: Would you believe that is a an Americanism? It's actually "oyez, oyez," which is French, I believe, for "stand and listen."
1: That's how you begin. What are some of the most memorable announcements you've made?
2: Oh, gee, that's a great one. Doing car shows, that's really interesting.
1: What kinds of things do you say at a car show?
2: I just, let's have a rev off.
1: It's kind of an interesting juxtaposition, cars and a town crier.
2: I know, especially when they're really loud. So, yeah.
1: Is there a whole outfit, uniform?
2: Yes. I don't go for the traditional 1840s military type of look from England. I either use a kilt, so I get into a full kilt outfit, or my newer costume is the man from Snowy River. So that's more, I suppose you would call that a horseman, particularly for Australia. Yeah.
1: Well, Joe, it's been a pleasure speaking with you. Congratulations.
2: Thank you so much.
0: Joe McGrail-Baitup is the Guinness World Record holder for loudest shout by a male individual. He's in Canberra, Australia.

The ABC Australia headline says it all. Marauding cockatoos thwarted by bin lid invented by men's shed. That pretty much sums it up. Nice try, birds, but it was cocka too little, cocka too late. Now here's Spirit with Fresh Garbage. Yeah! What? Who's calling in the... Hello? Oh, hi, boss. Look, I'm sorry I ate your lunch. It was an accident. Yes, I did do it every day last week, too. It was a series of accidents. What? Oh, you're calling about the cockatoos. You think people might want more information than just that headline. Okay, well, I could explain it more if you think that... You do think. Okay, bye. Can we stop the music? Okay, marauding cockatoos thwarted by bin lid invented by men's shed. Marauding cockatoos, we're all clear on that, right? Sulfur-crested cockatoos in the town of Lorne, Australia, who are jerks. And they have been thwarted by a bin lid invented by a men's shed. Great work. Now here's Spirit with... more explanation. So... In the town of Lorne, Australia, the cockatoos had figured out how to lift the lids of the garbage bins and just throw garbage everywhere, seemingly for fun. So the local men's shed turned their ingenuity to the problem. A men's shed being an Australian phenomenon in which a group of men meet regularly to talk and learn new skills and just connect with each other. Members of the Lorne and District men's shed estimate that they spent hundreds of hours building, testing, and retesting a way to keep the cockies, that's what they call cockatoos in Australia, out of the garbage. And they've got it. It's a sort of apron that attaches to the lid. It wraps all the way around the bin and the cockies can't lift it while they're on it. And now the local council has invested $50,000 Australian to buy and install 500 anti-cocky lids across Lorne, Australia. So, marauding cockatoos thwarted by bin lid invented by men's shed. And the men's shed haven't just gotten cocky. They got all the cockies. Now hear Spirit with Fresh Garbage. Yeah!

0: funny interlude here. Spirit with fresh garbage.
1: We are going to take a short break now. When we return, the wife of a Canadian banker imprisoned in the UAE describes the shock of seeing him behind bars and how it feels to have fled to Canada without him.
0: And it's still going underneath us here. What, Glockenspiel? What's going on? And this morning,

0: calls to the Department of Social Development from teachers, healthcare workers, neighbors, and police about the boy's home life and neglect. Now a legislative committee will review those findings. We'll have that story and more tomorrow on Information Morning from Fredericton.
1: 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In an hour, it's Ideas with Nahla Ayed.
2: How does this superstition get its start? And where does its staying power come from? Everything you want to know about the number 13, but we're afraid to ask, coming up on Ideas.
3: This is CBC News. It's 7 o'clock. Good evening, I'm Cassie Williams. Here's what's making news. Halifax's Auditor General has asked police to look at financial expenses in the mayor's office. A new report has found four transactions from Mayor Andy Fillmore's office did not follow city policy. The transactions include a $14,000 one for an external speechwriter, $91,000 for the reorganization of the mayor's office. Those were not sent for a competitive tender. Auditor General Andrew Atherton says he was not sure whether some of the transactions entered criminal territory.
4: I referred my concerns to Halifax Regional Police for a couple of these because I felt that this was a little past my comfort zone. And they felt a little too close to the situation, so they passed it along to the RCMP. And as I understand it, the RCMP are doing their investigation.
3: The mayor's office also charged two external legal expenses to the city, totaling more than $7,000. Fillmore has since paid the legal expenses back to the municipalities from his personal funds. The mayor's staff has now received training on proper finance procedures. RCMP have confirmed to CBC they received the referral May 22nd and the investigation is ongoing. Canada's Competition Bureau has announced it's moving forward with an investigation into a business practice often used by major grocery stores. The Bureau is looking at how the parent company for Sobeys uses what are called property controls. These are legal agreements that can block competitors from opening up new stores in certain locations. This morning, the Bureau said it has obtained court orders requiring Empire to give it more information about how it negotiates these agreements. The investigation has been focused on Halifax, but has implications right across the country. The Carney government's recently announced food security strategy provided more money for the Competition Bureau. However, Stuart Smythe, who teaches on food and agriculture at the University of Saskatchewan, doesn't think the strategy will have an immediate effect.
5: I don't see anything in there that's going to provide much in the way of relief to consumers for food prices in this calendar year. Optimistically, some of those policies may be able to start having an effect by this time next year. But to me, it's more of a longer term strategy.
3: Smythe pointed out much of what Canadians buy and eat depends on importing fresh produce from the U.S. This means any drop in the Canadian dollar has an impact on food prices. In New Brunswick, a special housing project for young people in danger of slipping into homelessness has opened its doors in St. John. The 9-unit building is called Michener Village and will provide subsidized housing and other supports for those between the ages of 19 and 25. It's run by the nonprofit group Center for Youth Care. Amber Martin serves as a mentor to young people in care after having worked through her own struggles. She says specialized youth housing will have a major impact in the community.
6: Opportunities like the Michener Village is so important to me and it means so much. I really wish we had something like this when I was growing up because, like, it's just beautiful. Look what we're doing for our community, guys. We are doing this for our future. We are looking out for our children.
3: The housing development was funded by the provincial and federal governments and by private donations. It's named after Don Michener, the first and largest donor to support the project. And finally, roadwork on the Confederation Bridge is finished just in the last few hours or so. The extensive resurfacing project began May 2nd and has continued 7 days a week since then. It is the most significant roadwork in the Confederation Bridge's history. Ken Jackman and his wife Pam crossed the bridge this morning. The couple from Maine are holidaying in the Maritimes and drove to PEI for the day. He says they waited around 30 minutes to cross.
7: It was a lengthy wait. People seem to be quite patient here. I mean, I know where we are, people would be honking away to move out, but, you know, it was all right.
3: Strait Crossing manages bridge operations. In an email, a spokesperson says the work will be cleared today and pavement markings will be done by early tomorrow by the

0: province. And that is the CBC News for the Maritimes.
1: Taking a look at the weather tonight, increasing clouds. There's a chance of showers beginning overnight, lows of 10 to 13 degrees. For Tuesday, rain for southern areas with 10 to 30 millimeters, cloudy with scattered showers for northern areas with 5 to 10 millimeters, winds southerly 20 gusting to 30 to 40, highs of 17 to 21 degrees. The outlook for Wednesday, a mix of sun and clouds.
2: Hello again and welcome back. I'm Neil Kirksall.
3: And I'm Chris Howden. This is As It Happens, the Monday edition, part two. Coming up.
2: No sanctuary. An Israeli airstrike kills a beloved ecologist who dedicated her life to protecting endangered sea turtles on Lebanon's southern coast. A friend says he's not surprised she chose to stay despite the danger.
3: That took pluck. A harpist tells us what it felt like to perform the world premiere of a long-lost work by one Wolfgang Amadeus Mozart.
2: And big wheel keep on turning. An Australian man has broken two penny farthing world records for building the biggest and the smallest rideable penny farthings. Stay tuned.

0: Often when couples are separated, they rely on phone calls to keep in touch. When Virginia Chitango O'Grady hears from her husband, Ryan, it sounds like this.
1: Dear family and friends, I'm reading this letter to you from the Al Aweer prison in the desert outside of Dubai as I await extradition to South Sudan for a sham trial set up by some cartels in that country in retribution for my work in their nation.
0: As you heard, Mr. O'Grady is being held in prison in the United Arab Emirates. The Canadian banker is charged with breach of trust, charges he and his family say are in retaliation for his work in South Sudan, trying to root out corruption in the financial sector. He has been in jail for the past 7 months. During that time, they've had a number of phone calls, and in them, Ms. Chitango O'Grady says her husband has described harsh conditions in prison, including barriers to medical care and consular access. This weekend, she left Dubai for Toronto, and that's where we reached her.
2: Virginia, how does it feel to be in Toronto, so far away from your husband when you know he's still behind bars?
3: It feels good to be here. I feel a bit safe, my daughter and I, but at the same time, it's mixed emotions leaving Ryan behind and leaving him in the circumstances that he is.
2: And your daughter, I mean, it was Father's Day yesterday. How's she handling everything?
3: It was a very emotional time for us. We coordinated a call from the detention, the jail where he's at, to be able to just say a quick Father's Day. But yeah, it's been really hard.
2: You know, our listeners heard a recording you made of Ryan reading a letter over the phone, you know, so more people could hear about his circumstances and his worries. You were able to see him briefly before you left. What happened?
3: I got a phone call. Ryan and I think that was a miracle because we were not allowed to visit. But for the first time in over 200 days, they allowed me to visit him, walking in and seeing how much weight he has lost, seeing him frail and pale and weak, was extremely emotional for me. I have not been able to get that image off my head, and I'm filled with a lot of worry. I'm scared of what the next phone call will be like, considering the fact that previously I received a phone call from one of his inmates telling me that he had collapsed and he was unconscious for a couple of seconds until he was rushed to the emergency. So that fear.
2: This was another inmate who knows your husband and knows to call you. So that's remarkable as well. When was that?
3: That was late March. This was 6 weeks of him having requested for medical attention. Mm. It took him collapsing for him to be finally attended to by a doctor.
2: If we go back to how all of this ordeal began for you and your family, your husband was the head of a bank in South Sudan. Our listeners already heard that he was part of an effort to root out concerns about corruption within that bank. What made you both decide that you needed to get out of South Sudan?
3: We felt that it would be safe to be in Dubai. At the same time, my husband was going through a transition with the bank itself. They were setting up a subsidiary in Dubai as well. So it felt safe to be in Dubai at the time.
2: You shared another voice memo with our producer, and in it, your husband says he believes a director of the bank bribed officials in South Sudan to issue an arrest warrant via Interpol. Eventually, he was arrested in the UAE. There was an investigation and a hearing. What was that hearing like? What kind of evidence was presented to make a case against him?
3: There's never been any evidence presented. He was asked three questions during that hearing. He was asked to confirm his full names. He was asked to confirm that he worked in South Sudan as a bank CEO, and he was asked about the charges that were laid against him. Other than that, no evidence was presented.
2: And what kind of consular access, consular officials, what kind of access have they had to Ryan?
3: I mean, the last time they had seen him before we had to, you know, constantly push was on the 2nd of April, and they were not given access until Thursday was when they were finally given access to visit Ryan.
2: This is just this past week before you left?
3: Yeah. Yes.
2: Have they told you anything about what has happened since that meeting?
3: No, they haven't given me any direction. So as we stand today, I don't know where Ryan's going. I don't know what's going to happen to him. I don't know if he's been sent to South Sudan or he's coming home. I have zero idea what's going on.
2: I'm so sorry, Virginia. You've been generous to share another voice recording with us. It's from earlier this month, where your husband talks about how he's holding up.
1: Between the feeling of isolation, there's a fair amount of, I guess, despair. At this point, I'm resigned to the stark reality that never again will I see my wife and daughter, that I will, at a minimum, survive this ordeal in South Sudan, but be very damaged because of it. And I'm having to accept the very real possibility of losing my life.
2: You know, to hear him say that he's resigned to that, what does that mean for you?
3: I mean, it's been really painful. I cannot describe the feeling of it. Hearing those words and seeing him a few days ago, it's like literally seeing Ryan slowly dying. Sorry to say this, but I can't sleep. I just don't know.
2: What were you able to say to him the last time you saw him? Did you try to reassure him?
3: Yes, I did. I did reassure him. I did tell him that we will do our best to ensure that he has a fair trial, or at least have the right due process. Whatever allegations were made against him, he deserves to be heard. And I assured him that I'll do my best to try and find help.
2: What would you say to Canadian officials who might be listening?
3: Ryan will not survive in South Sudan. There is no justice system. There's no due process. And allowing Ryan to go to South Sudan is literally a death sentence. Ryan is innocent. He needs to be brought back home. And if there's any trial that he has to go through, it has to happen in a safe environment and not South Sudan.
2: Virginia, I know this wasn't easy. I very much appreciate your time, and I hope you get answers soon. Thank you for this.
3: Thank you.
0: Virginia Chitango O'Grady is the wife of Ryan O'Grady, a Canadian citizen currently being held in the United Arab Emirates. We reached her in Toronto. We contacted Global Affairs Canada about the case. A spokesperson told us they were aware that a Canadian citizen was arrested in the UAE and said officials are providing consular assistance and are in contact with local authorities to gather more information. They also said that due to privacy concerns, the government cannot comment publicly on consular services provided to specific individuals, foreign legal proceedings, or matters before the courts.

0: This morning, while Keir Starmer stood in front of 10 Downing Street listing off his accomplishments as Prime Minister, he was drowned out at times by Beethoven's Ode to Joy blasting nearby, which is perhaps an apt metaphor for how many in the United Kingdom are feeling at the moment. For the record, here is Prime Minister Starmer's resignation speech.
1: Our reputation in the world restored, with Britain once again standing up for decency, respect, and the rule of law, securing trade deals, standing with Ukraine, standing up for our values, and rebuilding our relationship with our allies in Europe. Change promised by a Labour government. Change fought for by a Labour government. Change delivered by a Labour government. But I know the question being asked now is not who was best placed to change the Labour Party, to take us into power, and to begin the vital work of improving lives for millions of people. Those questions have been answered. The question my party is asking now is whether I am best placed to lead us into the next general election. I have heard the answer of my parliamentary party to that question, and I accept that answer with good grace. Every decision I've taken has been about putting the country I love first. That is why I will resign as leader of the Labour Party. I have spoken to His Majesty the King this morning to inform him of my decision. I will ask the National Executive Committee of the Labour Party to set out a timetable with nominations opening on the 9th of July and completed by the summer recess. In the case of a contest, this will ensure a new leader is in place before Parliament returns in September. I will remain in post as Prime Minister until the contest is complete, and I will do everything I can to ensure an orderly handover of power.
0: Keir Starmer announcing his resignation as UK Prime Minister.

0: If you're a regular listener to As It Happens, you know we like to stay up to date on the world of sports. Mostly one sport, wife carrying. So here is today's sportscast. Wife carrying, for the uninitiated, is a competition. It involves a team made up of two people. One, referred to as the husband, must carry the other, the quote-unquote wife, through a short race course, peppered with obstacles. Now, wife is a broad term. Team members don't necessarily need to be a man and a woman, let alone married. And typically, the only stipulation is that they must be over the age of 18. In March, after the UK's wife-carrying competition, we reached Finnish winners Teemu Tuvinen and Jaatta Leinonen.
1: I was so nervous. I afraid Teemu's gonna fall because it was slippery. Mm-hmm. So I just hold tight on my legs and hope for the best.
2: What would you tell people who, well, there's two groups who are listening, I think. One group is going to say, I'm never doing that. That's crazy. What would you say to them?
3: Maybe just try, and if you're not your thing, then it's okay. But
1: but it's crazy. Yeah, it's crazy.
3: It's very fun and crazy.
0: Teemu Tuvinen and Jaatta Leinonen speaking to Neil in March after they won the wife-carrying competition in the UK. After that interview aired, we got a couple of messages from listeners in British Columbia informing us that if we want to keep up with all the latest wife-carrying results, we don't have to look so far afield. Turns out the annual Scandinavian Midsummer Festival in Burnaby, BC hosts a regular wife-carrying race. This year's event took place yesterday, and Ben Eng and Charlize Galang took home the title. We reached Mr. Eng in Langley, BC, and Ms. Galang in Richmond, BC.
2: Charlize, Ben, congratulations to you both for this huge honor.
4: Thank you so much.
5: Thank you.
2: Charlize, have you recovered yet?
5: Honestly, I've got a really sore neck this morning.
2: Worth it, though?
5: Definitely worth it, yes.
2: Ben, for you, have you recovered?
4: Yeah, luckily for me, I think she took most of the brunt of the fall, so I was okay.
2: Okay, I want to ask more about that in a moment, but let's talk about the celebration first. You won a trophy as well. The prize is Charlize's weight in ale. Have you celebrated yet? Have you cracked that open?
4: I definitely had a few last night. Yeah. Should be some good fuel for the rest of the summer, though. not a big rush.
2: How many cases of beer are we talking about?
4: It was 4 cases, so okay. 4 24 packs. Yeah.
2: And how does the trophy feel in your hands, Charlize?
5: It's really great. It's so cute. I think they did a great job making that little trophy, and it's great to have something to remember.
2: What does it look like?
5: The awesome experience. Oh, it's just like a Barbie and a Ken doll, but like, spray painted in gold, and the Barbie's on the back of Ken. Yeah,
2: like an actual Barbie and Ken doll.
5: Yeah.
2: And so it was your idea, Charlize, to do this. Why did you want to?
5: I saw this post on TikTok about things happening in Vancouver, and I've always heard of a midsummer festival happening out in like Sweden and stuff. Mm-hmm. And I thought it was really cool that they were having one in Vancouver. So I thought we would go and check it out. And as I checked out their website, I saw the wife carrying contest. And that was the first time I've ever heard of it, actually. And I thought it would be fun for me and Ben to enter.
2: And did it take a lot of convincing, Ben, or were you in right away?
4: Oh, no, I was fully on board as soon as I heard it.
2: And so you did the course twice yesterday. There was the preliminary race, and then again in the finals. Ben, was there a point in the day you thought maybe we have a shot at winning this?
4: Yeah, I mean, you know what? I to be completely honest, I walked in there pretty confident. I had a pretty light girlfriend, and I'd like to think of myself as decently athletic. So I thought we had a good shot.
2: And what about for you, Charlize?
5: I was quite nervous. When we walked in, we saw a couple people like with helmets, and I was like, oh God, we look like tiny little kids. I'm not sure if we'd be able to beat them, but I guess tiny's fast. So,
2: and you mentioned a fall, Ben, what happened?
4: Yeah, it was on the first run, the preliminary run, on my second time over the log on the way back. I lost my footing on the landing and just started leaning forward and could not stop. So I had a full crash there right at the finish line.
2: And you, as we heard, Charlize bore the brunt of that.
5: Yeah,
4: I think so.
2: How did you regroup after that for the actual race?
4: She was the first one up after that fall. Yeah. She pulled me up after that, so she was fully good. But yeah, for that second race, I thought I'd take it a little slower on the way back.
2: Okay. Yeah, live and learn. Live and learn. We've talked, you know, in the different conversations we've had on the show about the different techniques for carrying your partner in this race. What did you decide on in the end? Which move was the best for you guys?
5: I think chose the fireman one. Mm-hmm. I think that's what it's called.
2: Yeah. And what mm-hmm. is that? What's that position?
4: Yeah, basically, she's just kind of slung over both my shoulders, like... kind of horizontally.
2: Okay. We heard from Temu and Yata. They were pretty set on the Estonian hold, where her legs are around his neck and then her head hangs down. Did you experiment with the other techniques in your preparation for this?
4: We did try that one, yeah. Maybe because we're a little shorter, mm-hmm. it wasn't quite as practical, because when she's kind of hanging down on my back, like, it might impede my leg movement a little bit. So we just decided to go completely on the shoulders.
2: Are you both hooked now? Is this something you're going to try to defend, this title, travel around the world? What happens
4: next? Definitely. Yeah, we'll definitely be back defend. Next year.
2: Yeah.
5: Even at the one we were just at, there was a couple people from Seattle and Portland just to do that race. So that was really cool to see too.
2: So the fall did not deter you, clearly, and the mm-hmm. aches that you have today.
5: Mm-hmm. Yeah.
2: If I remember correctly, Temu and Yata were not married. You're not married either, so you don't have to be actual husband and wife to do these competitions. But do you think this, I'll ask both of you, and Charlize, you can go first. Does this strain a relationship or strengthen it?
5: I think it definitely strengthens it, for sure.
4: I would agree. Yeah, I think we came out of it pretty together. Yeah, I think it was great.
2: Well, congratulations again to you both. Charlize, Ben, I appreciate this. Thank you.
4: Of course.
5: Thank you so much for having us.
0: We reached Ben Eng in Langley, BC, and Charlize Galang in Richmond, BC.

0: Don't be discouraged from the improbable. Those were Carey Price's words of encouragement to Indigenous youth in 2015. He learned to skate in Anaheim Lake, population 2,000. With no rink for miles, his father taught him to play hockey on a frozen creek. He dreamed of one day playing goal in the NHL. And of course, he made that improbable dream come true. He was in net for the most wins of any goalie in Montreal Canadiens history, 361 in all. In 2015, he won the Hart Trophy for league MVP, the Vezina Trophy for best goaltender, and the Lindsay Award for outstanding player, chosen by the players themselves. And today, he was officially named an inductee into the Hockey Hall of Fame. In 2007, Carey Price spoke to As It Happens from the Team Canada locker room in Leksand, Sweden, where the team had just won the Junior World Hockey Championship after defeating Russia 4-2.
1: We all charged the net and all wound up in the net. So, I mean, I'm just so happy right now. I'm happy for everybody on the team.
2: Now, Carey, you were really a born goalie, weren't you? I mean, your father was a goalkeeper. He named you after a goalkeeper. Does this feeling like destiny has finally come for you here?
1: Yeah. I mean, my dad was a goalie, so growing up, he always had those little tips for me. He's always been there because he's been through everything that I've gone through.
2: Now, I understand that for the small community you grew up in, at one point your father actually bought a plane to take you to midget games.
1: Yeah, actually, I was listening to this very show in the airplane and driving in the car for 3.5 hours there and back every day. So, yeah, I can't thank him enough for everything he did.
2: So you actually listened to As It Happens while you were driving around?
1: Yeah, I remember the music. it just seems like yesterday that I was 9 years old sitting in a car in a Ford Ranger. I mean, I can't thank everybody by name right now, but I would if I could. I'd just like to thank everybody for helping me throughout my years, all my teachers, all my coaches, and all my friends that have supported me through all this.
2: What's your message for other young kids who can only dream of what you've done today?
1: Just work hard. I mean, it can happen to anybody. I mean, I'm from a town of about 2,000 people out in the middle of nowhere. So if you work hard at it, anything can happen.
0: From our archives, that was Carey Price in 2007. Today it was announced that Mr. Price will be inducted into the Hockey Hall of Fame.

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0: what makes me feel strong, what makes me feel good, this protecting Mother Nature.
1: That was Mona Khalil speaking from the southern Lebanese beach, where she spent more than two decades doing exactly that, protecting Mother Nature. Her home was known as the Orange House and was one of the most recognizable symbols of environmental conservation on Lebanon's southern coast. And in that brightly colored house and the nearby beach, she built a refuge for endangered sea turtles and trained the next generation to protect the country's Mediterranean coastline. On Friday, Mona Khalil died in hospital, 2 weeks after an Israeli airstrike hit her home. She was 76. The Israeli military said in a statement that she was not a target of the IDF and that, quote, there is no known IDF strike in which she was injured, but added that, quote, strikes were conducted in the area after the IDF issued evacuation warnings, unquote. Assad Serhal is the co-founder of the Society for the Protection of Nature in Lebanon and was a friend of Mona Khalil. We reached him in Beirut.
2: Assad, knowing what you know about Mona, did it surprise you that she chose to stay at her home on the beach despite the dangers?
3: Not at all, because last war, she was forced to leave her home, and she promised her friends and herself that this time she wanna die there, and she did.
2: How did you, as someone who knew and cared about her, was her friend, I mean, what do you say when someone says that?
3: Well, I think she chose her own destiny, and I'm sure that her soul is there, and she devoted all her life for the sea turtles, for that region, for that Hema, and she just decided, the stakes very high, everybody knew what's going on there, but she chose to go back there, and I think there's a message in Mona's life. Actually, her son died in an accident, and now again she dies in a war. And some people, you know, I think she's one in a billion person, and I think she wanted to send a message with this.
2: You met some 20 years ago. There was war between Israel and Hezbollah at that time. When you first met her, what did you think? What was your first impression?
3: Well, she didn't like me much, I tell you that.
2: That was her first impression of you. Why not?
3: Well, she didn't. I was walking to our house with the mayor of the village where she lived, and I wasn't the first one. And she didn't like NGOs. She didn't like environmentalist people. She had her own way of doing things for the nature. She was a loner. But with time, we gained friendship and confidence. And I was lucky explaining to her the importance of the Hema, because I told her one day all of us will leave, one way or another. And who's going to protect these sea turtles that you now protect so dearly? And I think it resonated in her head that she need to help us do the Hema on the beach. And that, actually, that was the first on the Eastern Mediterranean Sea.
2: Tell
3: Lebanon.
2: Our listeners what you mean by Hema.
3: Hema, it's an old system. It about four centuries ago, born in the desert, Sinaitic tribes in Sinai. And then they moved it to the Arabian Peninsula. Abraham created the first Hema in Mecca. Then Muhammad created the second one in Medina. And to me, as an environmentalist, what attracted me to this system, which means in Arabic, a protected area, that talks about nature and people together with the communities. So yeah, I think Mona and the community there took the right decision. Now at least we have 7 kilometers of the most important coast in Lebanon on the Eastern Mediterranean shores that the turtles, you know, as birds, as many mammals, they remember, they're faithful to the places where they were born. And they'll be coming, but the only difference this time, Mona is not going to be there. So at least now we can remember Mona and her legacy, that at least we have a safe place for them.
2: To go back in time a bit to the moment that this idea came to her, that started building this relationship she had with the turtles and the land, it was a visit back to her family's land in the 1990s. Her family had been living in the Netherlands through the 70s, and she saw a female turtle you know, digging in the sand on Al Mansouri Beach. What did she tell you over the years that you knew her about what that moment meant for her?
3: Well, one time, and I think that's when we became friends, 4 o'clock in the morning after a very, very, very long conversation that night. And I was ready and I told her, look, Mona, it's 4 o'clock and I have to go. I have to pay you for my room and I have to sleep there. And this conversation will continue tomorrow. She said, Assad, before you go, I need to tell you something from the heart. I came to the turtles after the accident and the death of my son. And every time I was at the beach and I've seen a turtle sticking its head out of the water, I remember my son. And for that, I want to dedicate my life and this place for him. Can you promise me that you will help? And I promised her that night, that morning. So that was the real connection we made together. And that's the day where we decided to do the Hema.
2: I've seen, how sea turtles can nest. And then when the babies hatch and make it out to the water, it's quite moving. But what is it like there? Can you describe this protected area that you love so much, that she loves so much?
3: Yeah, it's one of the best, most attractive beaches, maybe I dare to say, in the world. And the Eastern Mediterranean with the sandy and the rocky beaches they have here, it's on everybody's agenda to change it into a resort. So it's very, very, very tough to save a place like that. Mm-hmm. So what Mona did, what the community did, what the fisherman community did there under the extreme situation in 2006 is really to be remembered, because that was the start of the Hema, starting from there, the southern Lebanon, with all the tragedies, with all the wars, under such dire straits, and it worked. So I can't explain to you how huge Mona did, not only for the city of turtles, but for the biodiversity, not only for the marine life, for climate change. I think time will reveal how a person can really make such a big impact globally. And at her later years, whenever time allowed, she started bringing young, because she believed in Humat al-Hama, the youth. So she started teaching them something she didn't do before.
2: Her famous orange house. It was actually orange, yes?
3: Yeah, indeed, it was. Between all these beautiful settings between the Mediterranean and the orchards and all the lemons and orange. Yeah, she painted it the way she likes you. And I hope one day they will rebuild it. It's up to the family, of course. I can tell you one thing, though. We rebuilt our center. Also was destroyed during the war up in the mountain, Espinal Center. And thanks to the Huffman family, we renamed it after him, and now it's rebuilt. So the legacy continues, and I hope we can do also in our center a corner for Mona, but most important for the sea turtles. Right there on the beaches, hopefully they rebuild it and it'll become an information center after her name and the sea turtles.
2: Assad, I'm so glad we could speak, and I'm sorry for your loss, but thank you for this.
3: Thank you. Now we're changing her loss into an opportunity thanks to you. And hopefully peace will prevail.
2: I hope so too. Thank you.
3: Thank you.
1: Assad Serhal is the co-founder of the Society for the Protection of Nature in Lebanon. He's in Beirut.

0: the 1 foot high kick, the airplane, the knuckle hop. Those events will be familiar to anyone who has watched or participated in Arctic Games, but without the work of Edward Lenny, they might not be. Mr. Lenny has long been known as the father of Northern Games. He learned traditional Inuit sports as a child, but only after returning to his family from residential school. Later, at the official Arctic Winter Games, Mr. Lenny pushed for traditional Inuit events to be included alongside settler sports. Edward Lenny died in 2020, but now his work is being honored with a commemorative Canada Post stamp. His son, Hans Lenny, explained what that means to his family.
1: Very humbled, honored, and just happy. My father is being recognized for all his hard work and dedication for the youth of the Arctic.
2: So why was he so dedicated to these Arctic sports?
1: The first Arctic Winter Games in 1970, he was a bit puzzled, put it that way, I guess you could say the least, that the games that they're having weren't really about the Arctic. So he decided to get some of his friends together and some elders and decided, well, hey, let's have some sports from the Arctic. We can call it, then it could be actual Arctic Winter Games. So it came out as Arctic sports, but he started it through the Northern Games Society.
2: Did he make you do them?
1: To some extent. He didn't really push it on us kids, but back in the day when he first started, they used to do push-ups and do the airplane, and my dad used to throw me on top of their back and just to give them a little bit more, let them try a little harder. Now they got some weight to do their push-ups and then even doing the airplane. I remember... The boys that they would just be shaking. I'd almost fall off them because they're trying so hard. I just look up to these guys to this day like they're just solid individuals, and you know, I'm just so glad that they were around, and I looked up to them growing up, and then that's a thing. So that just passing that on, and now seeing it in the youth. You know, my daughter's down in Yellowknife right now. She's the helping with the Northern Games Summit. So that tradition just being passed on. Then that's what my dad was really all about, ensuring that the game stayed alive.
2: Yeah. Did he talk a lot about that, about why that was important?
1: Well, that's when it hit him. He had to remember himself, you know, and this was back, and it only happened when they gathered, you know, because the people back then were still nomadic. So when they gathered and they had their drum dances and to get together, and of course the old time dances, and they had these little competitions, and that's what kept them active.
2: Really, Arctic sports are not about competition, are they? You try to help each other out,
1: exactly right. You try to do your personal best. It doesn't matter if you win or lose. You as long as you excel in your own way.
0: Hans Lenny is the son of the late Edward Lenny. He was talking to Leonard Linklater on the CBC's Midday Cafe.

Bridget Burnett is once again a Canadian. Last week we told you about the Colorado psychologist who had traced her lineage back to a Canadian ancestor and, under a new law, was able to obtain her citizenship certificate. But just a week before she planned to start a new life in British Columbia, she, along with many others, got a letter ordering her to surrender that certificate. Well, Immigration, Refugees, and Citizenship Canada says it has reviewed her files and reinstated her citizenship. So far, it's unclear how many new Canadians were affected by the government's change of heart.

0: That little ditty is a lost piece of music composed by Wolfgang Amadeus Mozart. Sort of. It was dug up from the archive of the National Library of France, and it dates back to the days when Mozart was a 22-year-old music teacher working with a pupil named Marie-Louise Philippine de Bonnière de Guine. She was a pretty skilled harpist, but the maestro grumbled that his pupil had, quote, no ideas at all. This piece and many others were found in a 44-page notebook in which Mozart corrected and elaborated on the harpist's work. It's considered mostly the work of the master himself. Nicolas Tulliez is a harpist with the Orchestre Philharmonique de Radio France, who played the work in public for the first time yesterday. We reached him in Paris.
1: Nicolas, it's a beautiful piece. Were you nervous to play it?
2: I was extremely nervous, yes, but not for playing it, just like it gives you vertigo when you think about it. You know, you're the first one to play it in 250 years, so it's...
1: It was daunting. So daunting it can give you vertigo. Yeah. Vertigo, rather. I hear you. Yeah. How did you get over that nervousness?
2: I'm getting over it now. But until yesterday, I didn't want to think about it because it's an honor to do it. But at the same time, it's very challenging. And you feel like you owe the audience something that you might not be able to achieve in 1 week.
1: Even those of us who are not experts in Mozart, I think we can hear some similarities there. But there is something rare in that it's, I believe, the only second piece of Mozart's that features your instrument, the harp.
2: Exactly. Yeah. Besides the concerto for flute and harp, there's actually no piece. He didn't like the harp. It's in his letters, he specifies that this instrument is stupid.
1: He said it was stupid.
2: Thank you for the little, I'm not stupid, but something like not worthy of his interest, I guess.
1: You still took up, knowing that he hated that instrument, you still took it up. Why?
2: You mean the instrument?
1: The harp, yes. What drew you to the harp?
2: At the time, I didn't know when I started. So.
1: Understood. So this, our listeners heard about how this music was discovered. Did those notebooks, did this information, does it teach us anything about what Mozart was like as a teacher?
2: I think this question is more for a librarian because we don't know exactly what comes first. Sometimes there are corrections, and my understanding at some point, because I play the harp and the librarian doesn't, is that maybe Mozart was actually asking the pupil if it's playable on the harp, because there was some passages that were idiomatically written for piano with five fingers, and we only use four. And then it was crossed out, changed, something that was really hard in the first Mozart handwriting was crossed out with a second possibility, which was much more playable on the harp. So I have no idea, but that's my story behind it.
1: Yeah. When you do look at it, when you look at this music, whether it's the original or not, what... that first time you look at it before you play, what were you thinking as your eyes, you know, search the pages?
2: Actually, I started directly on the harp because I received it by email and I didn't take any time looking at it before sitting on the harp. So it was unbelievable experience because that's what I said to somebody else earlier. We played for the opening of Notre Dame recently with the men, and we were there for like a week before the whole world wanted to see Notre Dame.
1: Yeah.
2: Almost the same feeling, like you have something before the rest of the world, you know.
1: Oh,
2: so it's, you're privileged, and at the same time, you need to show it to everybody well. So it's
1: yes.
2: A duty and a burden. I don't know.
1: Beauty and burden at the same time. Quite beautifully said, Nicolas.
2: Yeah,
1: I spoke to a member of the choir who came together before the opening of Notre Dame, and she talked about how special that was as well. The music that you played, how does it compare for you to the compositions of Mozart that are widely known and beloved?
2: Let's call it the galant style. So they're very uplifting, joyful. And there's no minor except like two passages in the whole seven pieces. But it's the same in the concerto for harp, flute and harp. It's like energy, major keys, and joy, basically.
1: If this wasn't labeled and you didn't know who wrote it, would you think that it was Mozart?
2: The longest one, for sure.
1: Yeah.
2: Because it's so close to the concerto. The rhythmical, there's a passage in triplet that's totally Mozart. There are some harmonies There's only one I would definitely be sure. And for us, it's unbelievable because we only had the concerto and now we have a repertoire from Mozart. You have no idea how many phone calls I get from all the harpists in the world. Can you send me the music? Can you send me the music? Yeah, like,
1: why do you think it was hidden for so long? It wasn't found until now.
2: That's my question. Apparently, it was not found as a musical, but in a revolutionary, in a different part of the archives, because it's part of the revolution, because the Duke de Guignan was a noble guy. So it was stored somewhere else in music. That's what I understood. But honestly, I was so into learning the music that I didn't.
1: I can imagine. And you didn't have very long with the music either. Really. He
2: spent like years on the concerto and it's less music than this. I was wondering like why since February they didn't tell us like 1 week before.
1: They wanted you to be fresh, and you did it.
2: We were fresh for sure.
1: You're still recovering. I can tell. You're still on adrenaline.
2: Yeah. Okay. Yeah.
1: He was not very nice or kind to this young student. Maybe he was being honest. I don't know. We weren't there. Can you imagine what it would have been like to be his student? How do you think you would have done?
2: He was not just teaching. He was teaching harmony. He was teaching counterpoint. He was teaching everything to this girl. So it's when you see this booklet, there are the harp pieces, but there are also string quartet exercises and stuff like this. So she was much more knowledgeable than most musicians are, for sure now. Mm-hmm. It depends. In the first, when he met her, the first letters say that he was really impressed by her. And then at the end, he said that she has no potential and she's...
1: What will happen next to these compositions? Are they going to be recorded or performed around the world?
2: From what I got... Everybody's like all the harpists from each country coming. I want to do the premiere in China. I want to do the premiere in Berlin. I want to do the premiere there. So everybody's waiting for it to be published. Oh.
1: Well, Nicolas, I'm glad to have spoken to you. Congratulations, I think.
2: Thank you. Thank you very much for coming.
1: My pleasure. Thank you.
0: Nicolas Tulliez is a harpist with the Orchestre Philharmonique de Radio France. We reached him in Paris.

0: A true penny farthinger knows that a penny farthing must match the size of its rider, unless you are upstart Dan Bowell of Australia, and your goal is simply to shatter penny farthing world records by getting other people to do the peddling. Penny farthings are those old-timey bicycles with one ridiculously gigantic front wheel and one distressingly tiny back wheel. And Mr. Bowell, whom, of course, we all know better by his famous nickname Penny Farthing Dan, has built the world's largest and smallest rideable penny farthings. Big Bertha stands at 9'3", and Little B is just 2 feet tall. The records were certified after short rides by riders of somewhat appropriate height earlier this week. After it was all done, Penny Farthing Dan said, quote, "A bigger or smaller bike might be possible, but I think when we go beyond this point, there poses some new challenges and some harder decisions to make," unquote. Penny Farthing Dan, telling it like it is. Dan Bowell's accomplishments reminded us of another penny farthing record. Last July, as it happened, spoke with Lizanne Wilmot, a Canadian living in Australia, who was, and still is, the world's fastest penny farthing rider.
1: Oh, when I was in the race, everything was a bit of a blur. So I was head down, butt up, like just pedaling legs as fast as I could.
2: Now, you have to pedal a lot with a penny farthing. How did your quads feel during that race?
1: Not so much the quads, it's actually the hamstrings. I'm on really short pedals. So instead of being like a full pedal stroke, it's almost like a leg twitch and completely different muscles than riding my regular track bike. The legs were blown, like it was a big burn.
2: You averaged a top speed of 41.709 kilometers per hour. And that's the fastest for men and women. You must be feeling pretty good about that.
1: Oh, that was a big one too. The track that we were doing that on is right next to the Bass Strait. So it was blowing a gale that day. So my first effort that I did, I was into a headwind and broke the women's record. And I was just like, okay, here we go. And I still had to do a second run. So Paul Kraft, the announcer, actually did the calculations for me and set me a time. He's like, if you can break that time, you've got the women's record and you've gone faster than the men's. So it gave me a target, and having a bit of a tailwind, I was able to do that second run and just absolutely blow it out of the park.
2: So what appeals to you about riding it?
1: When you're riding a regular bike, you're kind of out there, you're going fast, you're not really taking things in. But when you're on a penny, you almost have to slow down and interact with more people, and it brings you joy. When you're on the penny farthing, you can't help but to smile the entire time.
0: Lizanne Wilmot speaking with As It Happens guest host Megan Williams last summer.

0: The singer Ron Hynes was considered one of Newfoundland and Labrador's greatest storytellers, and that's saying something. More than a decade after his death, an exhibit to commemorate Mr. Hynes is in the works at the Rooms in St. John's. Visitors will be able to see his first guitar, his iconic Newfoundland pin, and old lyric sheets. There will also be a private listening booth where the public can hear previously unreleased songs. Joel Thomas Hynes is Ron Hynes' nephew, and he's on the hunt for his uncle's famous leather jacket, which has been missing for a decade, to include in the exhibit.
1: Oh, when I was in the race, everything was...
2: Well, my grandfather bought it in Montreal in the 50s, and it's a classic biker-style leather jacket with a red liner. These days, by now, I mean, it's 75 years old. I remember the leather underneath the collar and all that is worn right down to the hide, right? And a couple of zippers. It's torn in places and all that. It looks like an old beater, but it's been around for so long. And Ron wore it. My grandfather wore it whenever my grandmother let him wear it, which wasn't very often.
3: Let him?
2: Yeah, whenever she let him, yeah. He used to keep it up in the... I remember he used to keep it up in the shed up top of the meadow. He'd go up there and put it on in the evenings where she couldn't see him. He gave it to Ron in the probably early 2000s. And I remember Ron having a kind of a strange relationship with this jacket. I think it was his father's jacket, and he wanted it, and he didn't want it. And he'd been after my grandfather to give it to him for a long time. Grandfather wouldn't give it to him, and then finally he gave it to him. And then Ron wouldn't wear it for a while, and then he started wearing it. And then he started traveling with it, so it was a good travel jacket. And he'd sort of wear it when he was had a gig downtown and he wanted to rock out or something, and he gave me the jacket. And I wore it for a while. Sometime around 2015, when Ron passed, the jacket vanished. The jacket is a family heirloom, plain and simple. And it was very special to all of us, everybody who wore it, my grandfather included. To me, it's the most iconic piece of his wardrobe, probably because of the journey of the jacket, right?
0: That was Ron Hynes' nephew, Joel Thomas Hynes, talking to Chrissy Holmes, host of On the Go. And here is Ron Hynes with Man of a Thousand Songs.

0: Lyons with Man of a Thousand Songs, and that will take us to the end of As It Happens for this Monday, June 22nd.
1: As It Happens, we'll be back again for you tomorrow. I'm Neil Kirksall. Enjoy your evening.
0: And I'm Chris Howden. Good night.

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1: I'm Rad Simon Play, sitting in for Elamine Abdel Mahmoud. Canada meets Switzerland at the World Cup in Vancouver. You're

0: determine the motive for a shooting in the Côte de Neige neighborhood that killed one of their officers. A total of three people are dead, including the suspect and a citizen. Quebec Premier Christine Fréchette says she's saddened and deeply shocked by today's events.
1: On behalf of the government of Quebec and on my own behalf, I would first like to extend my most sincere condolences to the families and loved ones of those who lost their lives doing their duty.
0: Sarah Levitt now has more on the story.
2: Police received a call just before noon about a shooter in what's known as the Côte de Neige area. His gun seen poking out of a window of a hotel room, and that hotel room in a high rise shared with condos, businesses on the ground floor. Officers, when they arrived on the scene, they immediately exchanged gunfire with the suspect. The police chief now confirming a male officer was killed, a female officer was injured. One citizen there was killed and another injured. Police say the shooter was also killed and would only confirmed that he was armed with a long-range rifle. Police believe the shooter acted alone. Radio-Canada confirms he left a manifesto sharing violent thoughts against women. He also called for a violent revolution.
0: That's the CBC's Sarah Levitt in Montreal. Two RCMP officers were shot and rushed to hospital during an overnight incident in Melville, Saskatchewan. The officers were responding to a report of an assault at a home last night when they were struck by gunfire. SWAT and tactical teams were called in, and the suspect was eventually arrested. The federal government is weighing a new route for a proposed high-speed rail network linking Toronto to Quebec City. It would include a stop in Kingston, hoping to connect these trains to the existing VIA Rail station. Rafi Bujikanian has more.
3: I'm a Queens grad, and yes, I would have loved a high-speed option back then.
4: Transport Minister Stephen McKinnon on the government's goal in connecting Kingston to a proposed high-speed rail network.
3: Kingston would become a sort of hub where VIA Rail becomes a feeder service for Aalto. That adds passengers to both.
4: The route change comes after the government conducted some consultations, McKinnon says. The city of Kingston is backing the idea, but it has opponents.
5: Progress my ass!
4: A group of residents protesting the potential expropriation of their land.
6: I've been fighting for the environment, fighting for my farm.
4: Like Sharon Patton, who says she's worried about her children's inheritance disappearing.
6: They're going to lose it.
4: The government says it wants the route to have the smallest possible impact on landowners, but some expropriation may be necessary. Rafi Bujikanian, CBC News, Ottawa.
0: The federal government has unveiled a new strategy to expand nuclear power generation in Canada. Federal Energy Minister Tim Hodgson says the plan will ensure energy sovereignty at home and expand the market for Canadian technology overseas.
7: A plan that will mean new tools, new partnerships, new builds, and most importantly, a new civilian nuclear renaissance for Canada.
0: The strategy includes a plan to build up to 10 new large-scale reactors over the next 15 years. That's a dramatic increase from the 17 operational reactors Canada has now. Ottawa has reversed its order to some so-called lost Canadians to surrender their citizenship certificates. The decision affects people who received citizenship under Canada's Citizenship by Descent law. Earlier this month, dozens of people were sent letters demanding they surrender their proof of citizenship pending further review. Well, over the weekend, a few of them received confirmation that their status is valid once again. And that is The World This Hour. For CBC News, I'm Gina Louise Phillips. 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
8: Taking a look at the weather tonight, increasing clouds. There's a chance of showers beginning overnight, lows of 10 to 13 degrees. For Tuesday, rain for southern areas with 10 to 30 millimeters, cloudy with scattered showers for northern areas with 5 to 10 millimeters, winds southerly 20 gusting to 30 to 40, highs of 17 to 21 degrees. The outlook for Wednesday, a mix of sun and clouds.
9: 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I'm Nala Ayed.

0: And this is Johnny Cash telling the story of a man born in the soul of misery, nameless and destined for trouble from birth.
1: Got the number 13 tattooed on my neck.
0: All because he's been branded with the number 13.

0: Has there ever been a number more maligned in Western culture?
1: Mike, over here.
0: So feared, it's got its own horror film franchise.
2: You know what you found?
3: I wish it was. I'll order up some body bags. Well, we picked the right day to pull this.
2: What do you mean?
3: Happy Friday the 13th.
0: So synonymous with the awkward transition from childhood to puberty, it has spawned countless cringe-inducing coming-of-age stories. So infamously unlucky, a good many of us avoid it en masse.
4: Americans alone would prefer to avoid 13 floors and other things associated with that.
5: They just gave me the number when I...
0: Despite all of that, today on Ideas, we're asking you to put aside any negative feelings you might harbor about the number 13. Producer Donna Dingwall is here to make the case for 13. By including it in our ongoing series, The Greatest Numbers of All Time.
6: American writer and philosopher Ralph Waldo Emerson once wrote, "To be great is to be misunderstood." Yes, he was talking about the likes of Pythagoras, Socrates, Copernicus, Galileo, also Christ, and not the number 13. But I don't think it's a stretch to say our collective apprehension about this particular integer is mired in a lack of understanding and maybe a blind acceptance of a cultural norm, one that has no basis in reality. The thing that often comes to mind for people is there not being a 13th floor on buildings, for example.
4: That's one of the more obvious consequences of the superstition, for sure, as well as very few airlines having 13th rows on their planes.
6: Barry Markofsky is a professor emeritus of sociology at the University of Southern Carolina and the author of a book called Everyday Extraordinary, A Scientist Ponders a Lifetime of Magical, Bizarre, and Paranormal Experiences. He's researched not only how 13 became a symbol of bad luck, but how the superstition spread and why it persists.
4: That aspect is kind of rational because people don't want to sit in those rows. People avoid those floors on buildings and don't want to have a condo on the 13th floor, for example. People change their travel plans on the 13th of each month. There is like detectable blip in the flight statistics. And once you have a huge segment of the population believing something that does affect individual behavior, it's bound to affect collective behavior as well. That's what we see in not just the rows on planes and the floors on buildings, but local news broadcasts always point out things like that in a sort of joking way. You know, watch out, it's Friday the 13th.
7: So a pretty active weather day on this Friday the 13th, Ryan.
8: Yeah, really wild weather on Friday the 13th, I guess fitting. We've had some sunshine today. We had thunderstorms, heavy downpours.
4: That just kind of reinforces the meme, if you will, that there's something special and not in a positive way about this number.
6: Scientifically, that's been proven false, along with the negative connotation around the so-called full moon effect.
4: I had a student who was a police officer, and he was a skeptic about the full moon effect, but he said everybody around him believed that weird things happen on nights when there's full moon. That would be great to know. Like, should we put on extra patrol officers on Friday the 13th?
6: I've heard doctors and nurses say this too.
4: Yeah, and they are 100% convinced of it. And every time it's been studied carefully and systematically, it's an effect of how we recall things. We have a prominent date and we tend to find unusual events more memorable on those dates. You know, who remembers bad things that happened on Wednesday the 11th?
6: And yet so ingrained is the idea that even the social scientist had to stop himself from jumping to conclusions on a bad day.
4: I lead hikes every Friday morning. I happened to lead one on, I think it was February the 13th, which was a Friday. even though I'm not a believer in superstition, it would have been very easy for me to come to the conclusion that that hike was jinxed somehow. We had somebody who got really faint, which had never happened before. I missed a turn and led people at least a quarter mile in the wrong direction. Someone lost their hiking poles after we had a break and had to go back and get them. We had another person go to make sure that all worked out okay. And then they got separated from the group and lost. So it's like one thing after another that almost never happens, all happened on that one day. I started looking back at what else could I interpret in a way consistent with that superstition. And it was so easy to do that. I think that's a really fascinating psychological process. It's called confirmation bias. You tend to look for confirmations of something that you believe in or want to believe in. And it's almost always pretty easy to do, but we don't even realize that we're doing it.
6: Confirmation bias helps us understand our tendency to blame bad things on the number 13, but it doesn't tell us when we started doing that.
9: Finding anything really definitive about why 13 would have been unlucky is very difficult. My name is Stephen Winnick, and I'm a folklife specialist at the American Folklife Center of the Library of Congress. Folklife specialist is what we call folklorists in the U.S. government.
6: So you must have been busy this year, because with requests from people like me, because I think there's three Friday the 13th this year.
9: Yes, it was a very busy year. In fact, two of them were right next to each other, of course, and that was around the time that we did this article. So yes, Friday the 13th was a common phenomenon this year.
6: What was the name of the article?
9: The name of the article was On the Possible Origins of Friday the 13th. Meta-folklore, fear, and fun. And the reason for that subtitle is that I do fairly regular posts about the idea of meta-folklore, which is folklore about folklore. So stories about the origin of Friday the 13th are often folkloric stories, and Friday the 13th belief is itself an item of folklore. So these stories about the origin of Friday the 13th are often folklore about folklore.
6: That's partly because people in his field are reluctant to name a ground zero for a particular custom.
9: Folklorists typically don't like to talk about origins anymore, and we chide each other for saying that this is the origin of something, because you simply can't prove it. Just because the first reference to Friday the 13th belief occurs at a certain time doesn't mean that people didn't believe it for 200 years before that. We're always giving our best estimate.
6: The lack of specificity has in no way stopped the rest of us from speculating about why 13 and Friday the 13th are considered unlucky. When I mentioned to a colleague that I was working on something about the number 13 before I even started talking about superstition, he immediately said, oh, well, the thing that I've heard is that I think is really intriguing is this idea of the Last Supper, and that because there was 13 people there, and that this is perhaps a place where superstition around Friday the 13th began. And that's something that you look at in the piece.
9: Yeah, so I would say that that is a piece of meta-folklore about what the origin of the Friday the 13th belief is. The Last Supper occurred on a Friday, and there were, in theory, 13 people. That would be Jesus and the 12 disciples. But there's no really good evidence that it is the origin of it either. So that's, again, the problem that we have.
6: And yet, dinner parties gone wrong with poor guest choices are a bit of a theme.
9: Other people will give as the origin of the unluckiness of 13 a separate example, which comes from Norse mythology, which is that there were 13 guests at a dinner party when Balder was killed.
6: The story goes that 12 invitations went out for a party at Valhalla in honor of Balder, the most beloved of the gods. But Loki, who you might call the original agent of chaos, crashed the party. Then he arranged for Balder's brother to shoot his sibling with a deadly mistletoe dart, killing him and plunging the world into darkness. Seems like a pretty good reason to cast aspersions on 13.
9: This is completely spurious as far as I can tell. If you go into any of the sources for Norse mythology, the Eddas, you don't find a story about 13 people at dinner. But this became a pretty common story, and you found it, you know, quoted by authorities like National Geographic in writing about the origin of the belief in lucky 13 or unlucky 13. And so essentially, this is a what I would call a variant of the same story that doesn't involve the Christian religion, but it involves another religion. And what we as folklorists would take from that is that this is probably the same story being passed on, but adapted by people along the way.
4: That's called drawing the bullseye around the arrow.
6: This is no surprise to social scientist Barry Markofsky.
4: There are a number of incidents that you could go back and look at historically that seem to keep reconfirming the number 13 as being unlucky.
10: April 13th, 1970, Apollo 13, man's fifth lunar mission.
4: And Apollo 13 is another example.
11: Okay, Houston, we've had a problem here.
12: This is Houston. Say again, please.
11: Yes, Houston, we've had a problem.
4: That's the one that had an explosion on board, and they almost didn't make it back.
13: Here is a bulletin from ABC News. The Apollo 13 spacecraft has had a serious power supply malfunction.
4: I'm certainly not going to be willing to say that, see, therefore 13 is unlucky. It's more like believing it's unlucky makes us look for confirming examples of it.
6: In an effort to understand how we got to this point, Stephen Winnick poured through archives. His research took him all the way back to the 15th century and the emergence of tarot cards, which were initially used for rounds of Renaissance-style bridge. But by the next century, the cards were being used for more mystical purposes.
9: So you start to find essays on the metaphorical meanings of tarot cards by that time in Italian. At some point, you start to get references to, again, in the 16th century, to some forms of divination or of telling tales, telling stories, telling fortunes, using tarot cards.
6: And within the deck, the 13 card is known as the death card. And this is where 13 often gets misinterpreted.
9: If you get the death card, it doesn't necessarily mean someone will die. It means something will metaphorically die. That is, some phase of your life will end or some process is going to end, and that purports to be a number of change for that reason.
6: This gives us a possible explanation for when 13 came by its reputation, but what is less clear is how it picked up a day of the week on its nefarious journey. We've established that the traitorous Friday night dinner guest theory doesn't hold up to scrutiny, but there is another very popular explanation that's also rooted in religion.
9: Yeah, the Knights Templar, the edict that led to the destruction of the Knights Templar, which was an order of knights dedicated to maintaining the kingdom of Jerusalem and essentially the Christian kingdoms in the Holy Land. So the edict that led to their destruction was actually passed on Friday, October 13th, 1307. People suggest that this Friday, October 13th, is the origin of the Friday the 13th. What tends to suggest that it's not true is that nobody ever mentions this as the origin of a belief in Friday the 13th until the 20th century. The second reason is that there really is no reason for almost anyone in the Middle Ages to know that that edict was drawn up on Friday, October the 13th, 1307. I mean, people would have known that the Knights Templar were destroyed. People would have known that trials occurred and all that, but the specific date on which this thing was written down, it was not known until historians started to look into this history. I think the Knights Templar is also attractive because the whole order of Knights Templar is already the subject of a wide variety of theories and beliefs, some of which are crazy conspiracy theories and some of which are other kinds of historical theories about the Holy Grail and all kinds of other things. So there's a lot of folklore about the Knights Templar already just because people like that story.
14: The papacy declared these Priory Knights, these Knights Templar of limitless power.
6: One person enamored with the story was, in fact, a professional storyteller, author Dan Brown. You might have heard of his book, The Da Vinci Code, and the movie it spawned.
14: Templars were all but exterminated. The date was October 13th, 1307, a Friday.
15: Friday the 13th.
6: The Pope said, given that Brown sold more than 80 million copies of his book, that it's been translated into 44 languages, and that the 2006 movie adaptation was the second highest grossing film that year, there's little doubt that the Da Vinci Code renewed interest in the Knights Templar. And that is exactly the kind of thing a superstition needs to survive.
4: One of the ways I think about this, imagine any meme or set of beliefs, like a conspiracy theory, as requiring a kind of energy to stay alive.
6: Author and sociology professor Barry Markofsky.
4: I think of them almost ecologically, like they are in competition with one another. And if they don't have energy fueling them, they die. And that's often the case when the environment is overcrowded with conspiracy theories. In the case of number 13, it doesn't really have competition in the same way. And it also has the benefit of people who latch onto a new product early on are called early adopters. Well, this is like that product that got in on the market early on that didn't have a lot of good competition. So it just keeps going. If September 11th didn't take the onus away from 13 and put it on 11, I don't think anything will.
6: Well, and I guess if Hollywood is still going to make money off of a franchise, it'll continue to perpetuate, I suppose.
4: And that's a great example of what I mean by infusing a belief with energy. If a new movie comes out, you know, Friday the 13th, part 19 or whatever, so that's adding fuel to the belief and it's keeping it alive. The fact that it's become institutionalized in some ways on our airplanes, seating charts, and our buildings also adds fuel to the belief.
6: But Dan Brown doesn't get all the credit or blame here. Folklorist Stephen Winnick says another book published at the turn of the century called Friday the 13th also gave steam to the superstition.
9: It was written by a person called Thomas W. Lawson, and it's about stock trading and speculation. But the thing that makes it unlikely, well, there's more than one thing to make it unlikely that that's the origin of the belief. One of them is that simply if you read the book, everybody in the book already believes that Friday the 13th is unlucky. The people involved have these superstitions because they feel like their whole career is based to a certain extent on luck. But it wouldn't really make sense to write a book in which all the characters had this belief about Friday the 13th that nobody in the real world really had, right? It would be a very hard thing to set up as a whole fantasy thing about stock traders. It's much more likely that the writer, who was himself a stock trader, had just observed this on the stock market and was writing about a realistic portrayal of stock traders.
6: The novel was huge when it came out, selling more than 60,000 copies in the first month. Following the release, stockbrokers around the world allegedly refused to trade on any Friday the 13th. Well, Lawson's book shows that 13 was considered unlucky in the United States just after the turn of the century. It even got a silent film adaptation in 1916. It doesn't shed light on how the myth jumped the pond from Europe to the New World. Folklorist Stephen Winnick discovered some clues about when that might have happened.
9: I start to find these references in French literature. The two earliest ones that I found are actually from 1834. And one is an article in the Revue de Paris in which someone says, "Ce sont toujours ces vendredis et ces nombres 13 qui portent malheur." It is always Fridays and the number 13 that bring bad luck. And then in a play called Les Finesses de Ribouille, also in 1834, a character says, "So I was born on a Friday, December 13th, 1813, from which comes all my misfortunes."
6: How widely read or known were those particular texts?
9: They were pretty well known, I think. I mean, you know, nowadays, any French literature from the early part of the 19th century that I'm looking for and find within a couple of days of research are pretty low-hanging fruit for people to digitize and all of that, because I didn't go deep into the stacks to find French literature. The next one that I found in the 1870s, I know was very well known because it was translated into English more than once. And that was a play called Lélia by Octave Gastineau. It's about a countess named Lelia, and she complains, "Oh non, bien certainement, je ne resterai pas plus longtemps à ce bal maudit." So she says, "Oh no, I won't stay much longer at this cursed ball. Also, why is Valentine dancing on a Friday, a fasting day, and the 13th? Oh, these Parisian women, they respect nothing, not even superstitions." And in some of the translations, when she exclaims, it's Friday the 13th, she doesn't just leave it at that. She says, "Oh, it's Friday the 13th. That's so unlucky." And that suggests to me that an American audience wouldn't understand why she was suddenly mentioning the date, right? that they have to put into the text that Friday the 13th was unlucky so people would understand what was going on in that scene. And that suggests that Friday the 13th was not a widely known belief in the 1870s yet.
4: In social psychology terms, it's called a legitimation process. Part of it has to do with communication. There has to be some mechanism, some network, some media through which this information flows.
6: Author Barry Markowski says it's not uncommon for superstitious ideas to gain currency through oral tradition, such as plays and jokes. He's even compared them to an early kind of meme, which makes sense since memes tend to be funny and also have been known to spread disinformation to the masses.
4: Oral traditions can be amplified tremendously by social media, by mass media.
9: One of the things that I found, which is quite funny, and I found this in several different newspapers, one of them was a joke, and I'll just read the whole thing because it's short. Champoirot, in despair, resolved to commit suicide. He is about to take his last plunge into the Seine when all at once he reflects, "Today, Friday the 13th? Never," said he, recoiling. "It might bring me bad luck."
4: Once it becomes established in, let's say, a communication medium, it can take on a life of its own. That's a kind of top-down version of legitimation.
9: This was not just in one newspaper, but it was reprinted in a bunch of different newspapers. So there were a fair number of Americans who would have read that and laughed at it. Now, at about the same time, you also get jokes about Friday the 13th, particularly in sports contexts. In the newspapers, they will say, and these aren't the real teams, but the Mets are playing the Giants today. It's Friday the 13th. No doubt that will be bad luck for one of the two teams. That's a joke, of course, because one of the two teams is going to lose. We know that because that's how sports work, right?
6: Right, right. And that seems quintessentially American to be joking about baseball and sports.
9: Yes, true. Well, I'll say that a lot of the references to belief in Friday the 13th, just in general, are not people avowing that they believe that Friday the 13th is unlucky. It's them avowing that other people believe that and making fun of them for it. So there were, in the United States, several examples of clubs that were created just to mock superstitions. And they were typically called 13 clubs. And the best known was the 13 Club of New York, which first met on Friday, January 13th, 1882. And the whole idea of these clubs was to have formal dinner on a Friday the 13th and to have 13 people there to prove that nothing bad was going to happen on Friday the 13th. So it's immediately sort of poking fun at and challenging this superstitious belief in Friday the 13th.
0: Even if some of us don't completely buy into the superstition, clinicians took the fear of the number 13 seriously enough to give it a name, triskaidekaphobia. While there's no reliable estimate of how many people suffer from it, a 2007 Gallup poll found that 13% of Americans would have a level of discomfort with staying on a hotel's 13th floor. Among them, horror writer Stephen King. In a 1984 piece about his affliction in the New York Times, King even coined a name for his brethren. He called them Triskies. This is Ideas. I'm Nahla Ayed. This episode is part of our series, The Greatest Numbers of All Time. The fear of 13 is hardly a worldwide phenomenon. In many places, it's just a run-of-the-mill integer. And in some cultures, 13 is actually auspicious.
16: Judaism takes the number 13
3: and applies it in a very different way and understands it as something very positive. Numbers do suggest ideas, and 13 is a very powerful idea. We get
0: Rabbi Heschel Greenberg is the founder of the Jewish Discovery Center in Buffalo, New York.
3: After the Jews worship the golden calf and God is extremely angry and Moses pleads with God, God forgives them. And God says to Moses that if you invoke these 13 attributes of mercy in prayer, this will help me to forgive you for your sins. So we have 13 attributes of mercy. Nothing can be more positive than that. But 13 is also used in so many other places. For example, the Talmud tells us that there are 13 methods of interpreting the Torah that were passed down from Mount Sinai. Maimonides formulates 13 principles of faith, 13 things that a Jew must believe in. We, of course, know that bar mitzvah is at the age of 13. Even bat mitzvah for a girl, which is at the age of 12, means that she is entering into her 13th year. If you take the most important word, perhaps, in Hebrew, other than God, of course, the word is echad, one. Hear, O Israel, the Lord is our God, the Lord is one. That's the most basic premise of Jewish theology, the belief in one God. If you take that word echad, and every letter in Hebrew is a number, it's 1 plus 8 plus 4 gives you 13. So 13 is a very positive number.
0: In indigenous cultures, the 13 moon teachings impart sacred lessons about following the lunar cycle to live in harmony with nature. And in popular culture, you couldn't find a patron saint with more clout than Taylor Swift, whose love of 13 is legendary.
16: I turned 13 on Friday the 13th. My first album went gold in 13 weeks. Also, thanks. My first song that ever went number one, mm-hmm. It had a 13-second intro. I'm even doing that on purpose. And every time I've ever won an award at an award show, I've either been seated in the 13th row, right, or row M, which is the 13th letter.
3: Wow.
16: And when I won the

0: Here's producer Donna Dingwall with another theory about our complicated relationship with the number 13 that is rooted less in the folklore we've been hearing about and more in our feelings.
1: You know the classic kids joke? Why was 6 afraid of 7? Because 7, 8, 9? When I was speaking to social scientist Barry Markowski, I found myself asking, why does 13 hate 12? And I think it's because 12 is kind of a stage hog. How does that kind of relationship between 12 and 13 maybe play into some of our feelings about number 13?
2: Number 12 happens to be a really popular and useful number. I like the mathematical aspects of 12. It's divisible by so many other numbers, 1, 2, 3, 4, 6, and 12 itself. 12 months of the year, well, there's no 13th. We start over again. 12 hours in the a.m. part of the day and 12 hours in the p.m. part of the day, there's no 13th hour. And that kind of sets up 13 in contrast to this really useful, friendly, familiar number. There's a number that is less familiar. And this research in psychology generally shows that things that are familiar, we're just more comfortable with them. By pointing this out, you know, by saying 13 is an unlucky number and making this declaration and having that catch on, it offers a kind of anxiety reduction tool. Feels like we have control over it if we can identify it and label it and kind of shove it aside when possible.
1: And it's a tool that he says can help to explain why our modern day conspiracy theories take hold.
2: We're prone to try to just get a handle on things any way that we can, because uncertainty is very uncomfortable. And if we can find ways that different, maybe seemingly unrelated events are actually tied in with each other, it feels good to have that kind of understanding, to see a pattern and to make sense of it. And we are definitely pattern-seeking animals. The problem is that we're pretty good at detecting real patterns, but we're also pretty good at detecting patterns that aren't really there. And to be able to learn to tell the difference, whether it's for something fairly trivial or for something very important, well, my argument is the more important it is to know what the truth is, the more careful you have to be about making those kinds of errors, about leaping to conclusions just because a story can be told that fits these different facts together and makes them seem like a coherent pattern.
1: Right. And you call this, or I guess it's called a felt sense of anomaly.
2: That really resonated with me because without being able to pin it down, we can be uneasy about something and make associations with whatever that context is. It could be a number. And if the context is right, these associations that we make can actually create emotions in us. They can create a sense of dread. So anything we can do to quell that uneasiness, we try to.
1: I have to admit, I couldn't help make my own association on hearing the words uneasy, dread, and emotion in relation to the number 13. And it had nothing to do with superstition.
3: Puberty usually begins at an earlier age in girls than in boys. Most girls enter puberty at about 12 or 13.
1: What better words describe what it's like to sit in seventh grade health class as a very miscast gym teacher rolls a projector or a VCR into the room to show an ancient film reel that in hindsight would likely qualify as early body horror?
3: Hair begins to grow on the face, under the arms, and in the pubic area. Perspiration also increases. For some, the young body may start its growth by shooting up several inches in a few months. Sometimes one breast will mature more rapidly than the other. This occurs quite often, and is no...
1: And that doesn't even touch on the emotional upheaval.
4: What are you doing here, honey? You're not even old enough to know how bad life gets.
5: Obviously, Doctor. You've never been a 13-year-old girl.
1: That's a scene from the 2000 film The Virgin Suicides, in which a doctor is admonishing a girl who's been hospitalized after a suicide attempt. For decades, depictions of the transition into the teen years have been a Hollywood staple on screens big and small, in dramas and in comedy.
6: Tonight marks the last night of the Jewish holiday Hanukkah. Here to explain the story of Hanukkah is my podiatrist son and recent bar mitzvah boy, Jacob.
1: This sketch, Jacob the Bar Mitzvah Boy from Saturday Night Live, perfectly captures the painful awkwardness of age 13.
7: When I first started studying the story of Hanukkah, I was worried it was going to be boring. But as I learned more about the powerful tale of the Maccabees, I realized that it's actually pretty neat. But don't tell my parents I said that.
1: Yet the character isn't one note. There's an endearing excitement and a hint of pride in Jacob when he shows off his newfound knowledge and public speaking chops.
7: The story of Hanukkah begins in 165 BCE, otherwise known as the year my bubby was born.
1: The sketch always left me, a parent and a non-Jew, feeling like my bland Anglo-Saxon heritage left my kids a bit rootless, with no cultural or communal support to see them into adulthood. And apparently, I'm not the only one.
8: So this happened when he was sort of nearing 13, maybe a couple of months before he was 13. I could definitely see a shift in Fred. You know, he was starting to push for more freedom, more independence. You know, he wanted to cycle off to faraway places on his own, or go to bed later, have more pocket money, go and watch soccer matches on his own, not have a babysitter. So there's definitely a change, I guess a fairly normal change at that age.
1: Claire Potter is a cookbook and parenting author who lives in the UK. When her son Fred was on the verge of turning 13, it dawned on her that he might benefit from a rite of passage ceremony. She owes that revelation to what the Brits call a boot sale and the DVD box set she bought out of the trunk of someone's car.
8: And it just so happened at that time, we also were watching the TV series Roots, you know, about the generations of African slaves, the 1970s series. And in the first episode, there's a scene where the boys, probably around 12 years old, are taken off for their rite of passage and their initiation ceremony, you know, like tests of strength and bravery. I think they had to hunt a pig, something like that. And then it culminated in a horrible circumcision scene. But with the hunting, the bravery, the strength skills, I remember watching Fred's face watching that program and sort of seeing his eyes light up. He was very engaged with that particular scene. So I kind of put those two things together, you know, the changes I was seeing in Fred and that program, and thought, huh, how about making a rite of passage for him, you know, a modern version.
1: Claire set to work DIYing a coming of age initiation, tailor made for her high spirited, outdoors loving son, Fred Greenan.
9: I've always required quite a high level of stimulation, and it was hard to find that within the house. So, normally found that up a tree or even just having a kick about.
1: Claire wrote about what she called Fred's modern rite of passage in the Guardian newspaper. The column ran just over 13 years ago.
8: Well, I suppose it was a test, really. It's like, if you want this, you know, if you want more freedom and independence, let's test if you're ready for it. You know, have you got the maturity to do these things? Have you got the worldliness? And then at the same time, unless you do things like that, how can you develop the maturity and worldliness? He wasn't the kind of kid who would do sort of prolonged, sustained effort with anything. As he said, you know, stimulation seeking, quite kind of slapdash about stuff. I remember even like cleaning his teeth was like, you know, too much of a chore. And I put a photo of some rotting teeth in the bathroom just to kind of encourage him to clean his teeth, you know. So I knew it needed to really engage him if he was going to do these 13 challenges. They did have to kind of be presented in a fun way, you know, like a TV quiz show kind of feel to it. I tried to think of different areas of life, travel, physical challenges, cooking, household chores, performing, artistic, and I got 13 coloured envelopes. I remember that. and put one challenge in each envelope. And I would gave Fred the first one, and he could only get the next envelope with the next challenge when he'd done the previous challenge.
9: You know, naturally, had they been presented to me as a, like, an enabler of the development of all of these skills, I probably wouldn't have been interested.
1: So Claire, because you wrote the list then, tell us about what you set up as the first challenge or first few challenges.
8: Yeah, so the very first challenge, what it said in the envelope was, get on a train on your own, get off at the 13th stop. When you get to wherever you get, go to a restaurant, order the 13th item on the menu and eat it. Then go shopping with £13.13 and buy yourself a whole outfit.
9: I remember it well because there was a big football match on the same day, which I'm hoping to watch. So I think there was maybe an element of mild inconvenience around the timing for me. I'd only ever been in one direction, which is towards London. And so this involved going in the other direction, which I remember being quite excited about. The 13th stop was a place called Hereford, which is the end of the line. It's right on the border between England and Wales.
8: I do remember, as you know, I thought this was a great idea for Fred to do this challenge, but I do remember him stepping on the train and me waving goodbye and thinking, oh my goodness, what am I doing? What have I done? Will I ever see him again? You know, I felt really scared, thinking that this may backfire on me, this fun idea.
9: The other element of things was that my parents had actually followed me without me knowing and showed up in Hereford slightly later. I can't remember whether that was a good thing or a bad thing in my mind at the time, but I imagine I was probably a little bit disappointed.
1: You were given £13.13, is that right, to buy yourself an outfit?
9: Yeah, it was obviously a pretty limited budget, so there was difficulty involved in that. I remember going into a store called Primark. Yeah, I think I came out with some chinos, a Superman top, and some white shoes.
1: I think your mum might have a different memory of what the shirt was. Can you describe it?
8: Yeah, like the white shoes and chinos, yes. The t-shirt said, I was amazing last night, ask your girlfriend.
1: Say that again.
8: I was amazing last night, ask your girlfriend. That's what the text was on the t-shirt. And I don't think...
9: You're right.
1: Is that ringing a bell, Fred?
9: Yeah, it was pink. It was, oh, yeah. Yeah, that's unlocked a memory.
1: So what was the thought process there? Just curious.
8: I don't actually think you knew what it meant, Fred. At that age.
9: No, I probably wasn't aware of that. But it's funny, I don't know whether I would have picked that because I wanted to be directly provocative or whether...
8: Yeah.
9: It's probably what happened is because of the budget constraints and also what it said on the t-shirt, it was probably heavily reduced, which is why it ended up in the basket.
8: Fred was quite high after challenge one. You know, that one kind of played to his strengths and his desire to be free. So challenge number two was do 13 household tasks. There was everything from paying a bill, defrosting a freezer, ironing, cutting the grass, laundry, and putting up a shelf. I remember that. That was a big chore in itself. And I do remember when he opened that one, he just groaned.
1: Fred, right of response here.
9: Yeah, sounds like me. I think I still groan when I have to do those things. I think things like paying a bill, you know, when you're not responsible for paying bills at that point in time, it probably did just feel like a very chorey chore. But I definitely would have extracted some enjoyment from the more practical tasks.
1: Well, I can say as the mother of a 20-year-old and a 17-year-old, 13 chores seems like wildly ambitious to me. I can maybe get one out of them, but
9: put them in an envelope and you'll have no issues.
8: Yeah.
1: Did you accomplish all of the things, or how do you both remember that?
9: Well, my recollection is yes.
8: And he did flag during the day. And I remember by the time he was putting up the shelf, he was swearing a lot. He was really not happy, but still determined to get it done.
1: That challenge was followed by something a bit more creative, but no less daunting.
8: So that was cook a 3-course meal from scratch, but using only recipes from the page 13s of our recipe books that we had in the house. So to give it that kind of constraint. and serve it to the whole family. Yeah, and I remember that went fairly well. I do remember I was in the living room and I could hear I could smell burning a little bit at one point, and I could hear him again swearing. But I sort of, my urge was to go in and kind of rescue the situation and check my kitchen wasn't on fire. But I managed to hold back and just completely butt out of the whole thing.
9: I'm pretty confident I made jambalaya. That's my memory. My mum might be able to correct me.
8: Well, I thought that Fred made pork chow mein.
9: it was jambalaya.
8: It was jambalaya. Okay.
9: No, I mean, it's open to interpretation, but the intention was jambalaya.
8: I was intended to be jambalaya. Okay. I do remember it was a bit sort of over sloppy, that. But I remember the starter was chicken yakitori, and it was perfect. I do remember that. And I think the dessert was something chocolatey. And it was okay. I think the whole meal was kind of mediocre.
1: A meal served to your own family can afford to be a bit underwhelming, but the next task involved an audience.
9: Yeah, so I played piano since a fairly young age, which came from mainly my dad, who also plays the piano. And 12-bar blues was one of the first things that I learned. And so it was kind of one of the more evolved types of piano that I was playing. 13-bar blues was an adaptation of that, which, as you might expect, includes an extra bar on the end.
1: The challenge was not just learning the song, but playing it in front of strangers at a local venue.
9: I remember that being a real push, and definitely the most difficult, technically the most difficult thing that I had to do at any point. Of course, layered on top of that was doing it in front of what was a fairly large room of people.
8: I was worried he was practicing. At the same time, I didn't want to nag him to practice, because then that would kind of go against the whole ethos of giving him these challenges. So I just backed off again. But I was really nervous on the night. I really wasn't sure how well it was going to go. And he was very nervous as well.
9: Yeah, I remember the room. I think I was probably in a bit of a haze doing it. I did it as a duet with my dad, so there was a lot going on. I think I do have a recollection of making a mistake at some point, but fortunately being able to pull through.
8: But it went really well, and he got such applause and cheers from the audience.
9: I remember walking back off the stage, though, and that being a very good feeling.
8: As he says, the payoff was huge, and he was so high all the way home in the car. We all were, actually. I really enjoyed that challenge.
1: Some of the other challenges were a little less successful.
9: It was only in a couple of years prior that I came clean about this. So the 30, I needed to walk 13 miles from our home to Oxford, which is pretty much exactly 13 miles. I walked about 8, and then the sight of the approaching bus just looked too appealing. So I got on the bus and I went the final distance, and I think at the time planned to take that to my deathbed.
8: As he was about 23 when he told me, I'm like, I just found it very funny. I probably wouldn't have been very amused if I'd found out at the time. But yeah, I thought, well, that's quite Fred, actually. One that stands out for me is the challenge where Fred had to volunteer for a day. And I'd been looking for something very worthy, like helping in a homeless centre, something like that. When you're 13, it turns out you're not allowed to do things like that. Health and safety rules prevent that. There was a sort of farm near us, one that people could visit with their kids, and they were having a charity event. He was put in charge of the hooker duck stall.
1: Right, and this is the thing where kids come with a fishing pole and they try to, as you say, hook a duck. And then the way I've done it before, there's a number on the bottom and you get a prize.
8: That's right.
1: Or something
8: Yeah.
1: Travels across cultures, apparently.
8: Yes. At the end of the day, he'd raised something like £500. It was a really popular stall. And I was like, oh, you know, he's going to come away feeling how kind he's been, how helpful, how he's raised all that money for charity. But the thing that he said to me was, do you know what, Mum? all I had was like a paddling pool and some plastic ducks, and I made £500. You know, it's really easy to make money if you just got the right mindset.
9: Under the pretense of charity.
8: Yes, yes.
1: Today, Fred works in sales in London.
8: So that really stuck in my mind. I think I can still see that seed in Fred that, you know, has sort of developed as he's got older.
1: What do you feel like you took away from all of this, Fred?
9: Yeah, I was reflecting on this and it's hard to isolate. I mean, well, the feeling of accomplishment and also the framework around wanting that independence and getting it, I think also played out for the years after that, this relationship between proving and then earning the more and more freedom was definitely, you know, something that I carried through in the short term. Longer term, I mean, now I'm incredibly independent. I think pretty pragmatic with how I like, you know, navigate life. I don't think I'd be mistaken to think some of that, you know, isn't attributed to this.
8: I think one of the main things about it was just marking that change from child to teenager, which we don't do in our culture. I mean, I think that was important, but, you know, rather than just letting Fred sort of slither into teenagedom, kind of going, do you know what? You are different now. Your brain works differently now. Let's kind of recognize that and acknowledge that and mark it and make a fun shared memory while we're doing that.
1: It also provided an alternative and a more generous narrative to the ones normally attached to turning 13.
8: I think teenagers are so often thought of as bad or trouble. You know, even when you have a newborn and it's screaming, people will say to you, oh, wait till they're a teenager. It's going to be a lot worse then. You know, they get a bad press. So I feel like we did something positive with Fred becoming a teenager, and that made me more comfortable with him doing those things, more comfortable more quickly than I would have done otherwise. But by doing the 13 challenges, I was forced to let go.
1: Claire, when you think about kind of Fred's trajectory before and after this challenge, what do you, how do you see it?
8: He's extremely confident. I do feel like those challenges helped kind of activate that confidence. And also Fred said to me even quite recently that he the mantra that he lives by is feel the fear and do it anyway. And I feel like that kind of started with the 13 challenges. You know, these things might be scary, but I can do them and I've done them and I feel great now. So that would be my take on it.
1: Whether you're facing the onset of puberty in adulthood or a mysterious misplaced fear about a number, Fred's advice to tackle it head on seems like a good plan. But if that isn't working, maybe a song will help.
10: So I'm going to take a drink of my drink here and then I'm going to sing this song for you if you want me to.
1: Sure. This is folklorist Stephen Winnick with a French-Canadian folk song that suggests common sense is the best defense when it comes to the number 13.
10: It's to the belief that 13 people at dinner is a bad idea. And indeed, it is just the kind of example that I was pointing out where it actually says, that's just a superstition. So the song is called Les plaisirs de la table. The pleasures of the table. Il nous faut faire un tour d'emploi des plaisirs de la table, que chacun prenne auprès de soi

0: liberté, que l'on passe bien sa vie. 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
1: This program was produced by Donna Dingwa. 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Technical production, Emily Chiarvesio and Hannah Barker. Our web producer is Lisa Ayuso. Senior producer, Nicola Lukšić. Greg Kelly is the executive producer of Ideas. And I'm Nala Ayed.

0: liberté, que l'on passe bien sa vie.
1: Bravo!
0: So see if you can do anything with that.
1: That was wonderful. Thank you. I feel like I've been serenaded. All right.
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10: There's a good chance that some of your favorite albums of the last 10 years were made by the same person, like Taylor Swift, Lana Del Rey, Lorde. Jack Antonoff has produced them all. He's one of the most sought-after producers in music right now, and he'll be here to talk about being in the room when something legendary gets made.
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12: It's a very, very sad day.